0: The mother of an Otago boy who died from carbon monoxide poisoning in a shower says she'll never think of his death as an accident because it was preventable. 12-year-old Jesse Samuel died at his family's batch in Haast in October 2018. An inquest in Queenstown is examining the circumstances of Jesse's death and what could be done to prevent any repeat. A gas fitter was fined more than $120,000 5 years ago for incorrectly installing a gas water heater. Jesse's mother, Justine Walker, has told the inquest her son was a dedicated athlete, a fabulous big brother and a caring soul.
1: This is why today matters. It matters because we need to protect the likes of Jesse, a young man with his whole life ahead of him.
0: Justine Walker says it has been a long 8-year wait for an inquest. An Israeli court has temporarily halted a plan to put Nile crocodiles around a large prison holding Palestinian detainees. An animal rights group has issued an urgent petition to block the proposal, which was supported by the far-right National Security Minister. The BBC's Jacob Evans reports.
2: The leading Israeli human rights organisation, B'Tselem, has called Israel's prison system a network of torture camps. Released Palestinians have described widespread abuses, including at Ketziot prison deep in the Negev desert. And it was here, last month, where Israel started digging a moat for crocodiles to surround the facility. The environment minister had earlier reclassified crocodiles so they could be kept outside zoos. The idea was condemned by human rights organisations, yet it was a petition by animal rights activists that scuppered the plan for now. The suspension will remain in place until the state responds to the petition.
0: A man found critically injured in a Bay of Plenty forest on Friday has died from his injuries. Police officers were called to Rotuihu Forest about 10:15 in the evening, where they found 24-year-old Harry Burles. Detective Senior Sergeant Natalie Flowerdew Brown says police are continuing to piece together events and are making inquiries. One of New Zealand's most notorious feral cats has been caught after 3 years on the run on the Purerua Peninsula in the Bay of Islands. Pest-free Purerua coordinator Andrew Mentor says the cat, nicknamed Nine Lives, was hard to track and extremely averse to humans. He says 3 years of work finally paid off on Thursday night.
3: He was decimating our wildlife, particularly our Pātiki brown teal. So we started an intensive camera network to try and figure out his patterns. After 3 years, we narrowed down his habits, where he was going, and eventually located him at a feeding spot where we were able to take him out.
0: Mr. Mentor says Nine Lives is thought to have killed about 1% of the world population of Pātiki, a flightless native duck. And Met Service has issued a road snowfall warning for the Rimutaka Hill Road linking Wairarapa and Wellington region. Starting from 4 tomorrow morning, snow of up to 6 centimetres is forecast to accumulate at the summit. Porter's Pass in Canterbury also had a snow warning starting tomorrow at 1 in the afternoon. Both warnings are scheduled to end by 2 o'clock on Wednesday morning. That's the news. 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
4: Ngā mihi o te ahi ahi. The Silver Ferns mid-quarter Mila Ruelu Buchanan says their Commonwealth Games gold medal shows a strong domestic competition is paramount to success on the international stage. The Silver Ferns beat Jamaica to win gold in Glasgow overnight, but netball is under a cloud in Aotearoa, with the ANZ Premiership facing an uncertain future and no plans yet in place for next year. Ruelu Buchanan says netball is the most popular women's sport in New Zealand and says a professional domestic competition must be saved.
5: This medal is actually for netball in New Zealand. Currently there is no competition, and that's the reality, and it's really hard to believe that, you know, the future is uncertain for us. We've just shown that we have won a gold at the Commonwealth Games, and it just blows my mind that the future is uncertain.
4: New Zealand won 2 gold and 8 medals in total on the final day of competition in Glasgow, their biggest single-day haul, with Sydney Andrews becoming the first Kiwi woman to claim a Commonwealth Games gold in judo. The team also won 3 silvers and 3 bronze to finish 6th on the medal table with 36 medals, including 10 gold. Laurie Daly has ended months of speculation, confirming he won't coach the New South Wales State of Origin team next year. Daly confirmed on his Big Sports Breakfast show that he's leaving the role following last month's 2-1 series win over Queensland, and nominated his assistant Matt King as his choice to take over as head coach. And golfer Dame Lydia Ko finished tied for 20th at the Women's British Open, 7 shots behind Japan's Shiho Kawaki, who won in a playoff to claim her maiden major title. Koina Ngā Pūrongo, Hakina Kina.
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0: The forecast from Met Service to midnight tomorrow, Tuesday. Northland, Auckland, Coromandel, Waikato and Waitomo. Isolated showers, widespread north of Waikato for a time tomorrow before clearing to fine. Gisborne to Wellington, the Central High Country, also Taranaki. Fine today, showers in Wairarapa and Wellington tonight, spreading elsewhere tomorrow. Snow lowering to 200 to 400 metres later. Whanganui to Horowhenua, Kapiti, also Nelson, isolated showers. Marlborough and Canterbury, isolated showers this afternoon. Sleety showers from tomorrow morning before easing inland and clearing south of Ashburton. Buller to Fiordland, showers clearing to fine in Westland and Fiordland today, then Buller tomorrow morning. Southland and Otago, showers falling as snow overnight, easing later tomorrow morning, then clearing to fine from the afternoon. And Rekohu, Chatham Islands, a few showers from the afternoon, sleety showers tomorrow and thunderstorms possible. It's 10 minutes past 12.
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9: Great to have your company this afternoon. Kia mau tonu mai I te iwi. Stick around. Next up, Erica Stanford on why she thinks our teacher training is in a poor state and what she wants to do about it. We also ask the Education Minister about ACT's policy of giving teachers new powers to forcibly remove troublesome students, or what its candidate Paul Henry calls little shits, from the classroom. But first, the Opportunity Party, they've so far taken the position that they can work with any party despite being ruled out by National. But now Kule Wong has laid out her first bottom line for coalitions. She is ruling out being part of any government where Winston Peters is the foreign minister. Now, it comes after the New Zealand First leader responded to heckling in the House last week by attacking the Green MP, Lawrence Sunan, telling him to go back to his own country. Now, I spoke to Opportunity Party leader Kule Wong a short time ago about her reaction to those comments from Mr. Peters.
10: Yeah, I mean, I think it's completely unacceptable for a minister to be using that kind of language. And what's worse is it's now affecting our international reputation. We've got international newspapers reporting on this. And I think New Zealanders should expect better of our politicians.
9: Mm. Can I talk to you about it in a personal capacity for a second? I mean, you have Chinese heritage, right? You're of Chinese and European descent, is that right?
10: Yes. Yep, I'm half Chinese.
9: And how does it land? How does it hit when you hear something like that? You're entering this arena, or you want to.
10: Yeah. I mean, I think anyone with non-European heritage feels a little bit, you know, you feel the pinch when you hear those kinds of comments. And growing up in, you know, in New Zealand, all you want to do is fit in when you're not white. And so hearing that is definitely not nice. But at the same time, I think the majority of New Zealanders don't hold that view. And so, you know, it doesn't belong in our parliament and in our, particularly with our ministers.
9: Yeah. I mean, also for you, you were born in Fiji, right? So does the go back to where you came from sort of sentiment when that's pushed around, does that land hard on someone in your position?
10: Yeah, I think it was always, I think it's unnecessary and not helpful. I mean, I came here as a baby when I was 6 months old. So, I mean, I grew up here. New Zealand is my home. But even if people have come here as young kids or as adults, we should be making them feel welcome. That kind of language is not conducive to a country that needs to come together to move forward. It's simply going to divide us further and hold us back as a country, which is ultimately going to, you know, make it's bad for all New Zealanders.
9: The Prime Minister, Christopher Luxon, has called the comments racist and offensive. And if you look at it, I mean, you've got an MP like Andy Foster, a New Zealand First MP. He was born in Kent in England and moved with his family to New Zealand aged five. You don't often hear people who look like Pākehā New Zealanders being told to go back to where they came from, do you?
10: No, it's double standards. And I think it is just whether or not Winston even believes what he says. I don't even know. But the fact that you know, that would actually even make it worse if he's really just saying it for effect and for show, because that takes, it sort of leads a whole lot of other New Zealanders to believe that that's okay and that's acceptable. And our politicians should be the ones setting the example for the kind of inclusive behaviour and language that we expect of all New Zealanders.
9: Okay, so your position has been that you would work with all parties, I think. I haven't heard you rule people out yet. So what is your position here? I mean, are you prepared to be, would you be prepared to be part of a government that included New Zealand First with a leader who is behaving in this manner?
10: We, as we've always said, we will sit down and try to find common ground, and that remains the case with New Zealand First. However, I think that his role as Minister of Foreign Affairs has become untenable, and so we wouldn't want to be part of a government where he is still in that role.
9: Oh, that's interesting and significant. So you are saying that A, he shouldn't be in the job now as a result of this, and B, you would not be supporting a government where he was Foreign Minister?
10: No, I think that given that this is repeated behaviour, we've seen these kinds of comments happen multiple occasions. And I don't think that it's the kind of behaviour that we should expect, particularly of a foreign minister. And we wouldn't want to be part of a government that was putting him in that position.
9: Right. So, yes, you would potentially support a national-led government, but not one where Winston Peters was foreign minister.
10: No. Yeah, we're very clear about that. We will try to find common ground with New Zealand First, and there are some areas where, you know, they want to shake up the supermarket sector and the energy sector, and we do align with them on that. We might differ on some of the solutions, but, you know, there can be some common ground found from a policy perspective. But that leadership role at the international level, I just don't think is acceptable, and we would be seen to be endorsing that if we were part of a government where he was foreign minister.
9: That is Kule Wong. She is the leader of the Opportunity Party. I spoke to her a little earlier this morning. 2101, if you want to add your thoughts to that conversation. Well, in China, people are now renting out their faces to AI. So you've got new platforms paying people to license their likeness for AI-generated dramas and ads. This is creating a new marketplace for biometric identity. So the international non-profit journalism news website Rest of World reports that a growing number of these online platforms are paying people anywhere from $15 to $700 to license their likeness for AI-generated content. So the platforms have created catalogues for these images. The producers can sort of browse your face by gender or category, such as rugged or supermodel. They can also filter candidates based on the genre that they're casting, so thriller or romance or a comedy or something. And users can choose what products or settings their faces can appear in, from TV commercials, video games, dramas, and set their own prices depending on the face, the permitted uses, and the number of productions that it can appear in. So there you go. If there's a side hustle that you're thinking of, and Uber isn't your thing, there's a lunchtime idea to add to your to-do list. It's 17 minutes past midday. You're listening to Midday Report with me, Guy Espiner. Well, Erica Stanford says she is expanding the on-site teacher training program for teachers and will take the money from a relocation grant that aimed to lure teachers from overseas. I spoke to her earlier and also asked her whether she agrees with ex-Paul Henry that there are lots of little shits in the classroom and that teachers need new powers to forcibly remove them. But we began our discussion with the Education Minister with her announcement on the expansion of the school on-site training program.
11: We know that young people and also career changers who are considering getting into education as teachers have a much better experience in training when they are placed at a school and are able to be there all year, you know, learning the rhythm of the school year, understanding about curriculum delivery, planning and reporting, and getting to know the students and the staff, and then quite often we'll end up working in that school. We know that Eero have reported that many graduate teachers don't feel prepared to deal with classroom behaviour. I think it's about 60% of principals say that teachers aren't prepared to teach in the classroom. And so this is really a model that helps teachers be much more classroom ready.
9: So you're wanting to ramp this up to more than 700 training places from 2028. I mean, how far would you envisage taking this? I mean, would you see that this could be a dominant model rather than the old teachers' college way of training teachers?
11: Look, I'm not sure we'll get to it being the dominant model, but certainly it is an excellent addition because of the level of preparedness of teachers. But also it allows us to do something a bit different, which is attract people who are thinking about having a career change. So a lot of the providers are seeing people who have been, accountants or engineers or whatever, who are deciding that they have had enough of what they're doing. They want to do something really meaningful. And they are now giving some of the best years of their life to teaching. And because they are older and have had all that experience, they are wonderful teachers in terms of their knowledge, but also managing classroom behaviour and dealing with students and dealing with parents. They're much more prepared. So what we're seeing is people who would never have thought about training before, who wouldn't go through the normal model, are able to do so because they're being paid on the job.
9: Okay, let's have a quick look at where this money is coming from. I understand that you're taking it from a $20 million allocation, or you're taking that money from grants that were there to relocate overseas teachers. Is that right?
11: That's right. What we've seen is, especially in early childhood, the number of people applying for the relocation grant has really dropped off a cliff. I think it was only a couple of hundred in the last year.
9: Why do you think that is, Minister? Why do people not want to take $10,000 from the New Zealand government to come here and teach?
11: Because we don't have the positions available. Essentially, we have brought in thousands of early childhood teachers over the last few years because there is a pathway to residence, and that is really the biggest draw card, and also the relocation grant. But what we're seeing now is a huge easing of pressure on what was a big workforce problem that we had, which we don't have to the same extent anymore.
9: Okay. In terms of who's providing these school on-site training program courses, I see figures from the Ministry of Education that released, I think under the OIA, showing that around about half of those 500-odd places went to non-university providers, and most of those to the Teachers Institute. Was that a deliberate position? I mean, I don't know, are they more philosophically aligned with the way that you see education? Was that behind it? Why is it that so many are going to the non-university providers?
11: Well, there's a couple of things. If you've looked at Eero's reporting and the TALIS reporting on the readiness of teachers to teach and the quality of our initial teacher education, it's not great. It's in a poor state. You go into every single school and they will tell you, the principal will tell you, that teachers are not ready to teach. They haven't been well served by initial teacher education, and we are letting them down. We have to improve the standards. And so all that the ministry have done is put in a criteria. We expect, if we're going to pay for these places for on-site teacher training, we expect a high-quality provision. So we've put in place a criteria that you have to meet. If you meet that criteria, you'll get places.
9: Well, that's really interesting. So you're saying, and again, sorry to interrupt, but you're saying that the universities simply aren't providing the quality of teacher training.
11: Well, what I'm saying is they're not meeting the criteria. also, a lot of these places are going to, like Tarita Maiha, for example, I wanted to make sure that we were able to reach students who were wanting to train in remote, rural, isolated areas where we struggle to attract teachers. And so in the first couple of years of this program, we made sure that we were targeting more rural and isolated areas, but we needed an online provider. And so often the universities at those early stages weren't able to do that. We've now made it compulsory that all of these courses need to be able to be taught online from 2028. So they're all adapting their courses so that no matter where you train, because we really do have a big problem in far-flung places of New Zealand to attract teachers. And this is a wonderful tool for us to be able to sort of surgically intervene and get teachers in places where we need them. Yeah. That's why you're seeing more of these non-university providers pop up.
9: Interesting. Hey, just quickly while we have you on ACT's policy, they want to give teachers the legal power to remove seriously or persistently disruptive students from a classroom. And we heard their education spokesman, I think he is, Paul Henry, say that there are lots of little shits in classrooms and we need to address that if we're going to lift education standards. What did you make of that comment and that policy?
11: Oh, look, there's certainly picked up on something that we know is a problem. We have some of the worst behaved students in the OECD. That is obvious from all of the studies that have been done, and something needs to change. That's why we've removed cell phones, we're putting the walls back, we're getting more teachers more confident to train in classrooms. It is a multifaceted approach to help change behaviour in the classroom. We're doing a lot of things. But they do have a point, though, that it has become very unclear through the legislation and the guidance and the training about what teachers can and can't do in a classroom. I would argue that their approach is probably a little bit overly simplistic, but heading in the right direction.
9: Yeah.
11: It already exists in the law.
9: Yeah, are we able to?
11: But hang on a minute. Yep. I'm about to answer that. It already exists in the law that you can remove a child. It already exists. The problem is that teachers they've got the training that I've identified that they get is woeful, and the guidance is poor. So there's a huge grey area about what they can and can't do. So while they have the legal ability, they're not using it. So I think a better place to start, which was identified by the Education Review Office, is around the training and the guidance, and that's on our work program.
9: I see. So you don't think that they need new powers to use physical force here? They need clarity about what they are able to do and better training. Is that what you're saying?
11: That is certainly a big part of the puzzle. We'll certainly take a look at the legislation to see if there's some things we can tweak, but it's already in Section 99 of the Education Act that you can restrain a child when they are causing harm to themselves or others. And so that already exists. The key is teachers are too afraid to do it because there's a huge bureaucracy around it. You've got to fill in a million pieces of paperwork, and they're just not clear on the situations where they can and can't do things. For example, when a parent comes in with a five-year-old clinging onto them and they say, can you please, take the child off me? And teachers freeze and go, can I or can I not remove the child from their parent? I don't know, because it's created this big grey area in the legislation in 2020. And so we need a clear guidance and a bit of a fixer.
9: That was Erica Stanford. Lots to chew over there. 2101. If you want to send me a message, I'll see if I can get to some of those in the last half an hour of the program. It's 25 past midday. Business editor Corin Dan is with us. Hey, Corin.
12: Good afternoon, Guyan.
9: Now, this is interesting, isn't it? Briscoe, you've always got to have a look at them in terms of being a bit of a sort of retail bellwether, I guess, if they've got some new data out about their sales growth.
12: Yes, they are always keenly watched because we know Rod Duke, their managing director, is a very astute retail.
9: He's very
12: good at this game. He's been doing it a long time. Now, the sport and housewares retailer Briscoe Group, they have reported a third consecutive quarter of positive sales. The group's sales for the period ending July, they rose just 0.25% to $193.4 million. That is amid, as we know, challenging economic conditions. First half sales, they were up about 0.8%, so there were some gains. And Rod Duke says Briscoe's and Rebel Sport, that's its two big brands, had a positive start to the financial year, but it didn't last.
13: We actually came out of Christmas pretty buoyant, and the very, very early part of the calendar year actually started quite well. But it seemed to us the moment this Iran thing blew up, so did the customers' propensity to spend, suddenly slowed and slowed dramatically. But we seem to have pulled through it with this second quarter number.
12: Yeah, it's interesting too. He says Rebel Sports, They did quite well in the second quarter because there was a number of a big sporting events.
14: People trying to emulate their heroes by getting in and...
12: Yep, getting the Messi jerseys or whatever they were. So there was the FIFA World Cup. Then you've also had Auckland FC's A-League triumph. The Warriors had a strong start and the All Blacks home program. So that all helped with sales for them.
14: Yeah, interesting. Now, I just caught a little bit of this story, including that amazing photograph from the Reuters correspondent who took the shot over the shoulder, I think, of the US, what does he call it? He's Treasury Secretary, isn't he?
12: He's the Treasury Secretary, yes. Scott Bessent.
14: And, wow, his to-do list is interesting, isn't it?
12: Yeah, well, I like a to-do list, but not one like this. So his to-do list, just for listeners, on it, it said, buy Japanese, only thing on it, buy Japanese yen dash 5 to 10 billion. And it's actually turned out that that is what has happened. So the US and Japanese central banks have sold US dollars last week to support the Japanese yen on the currency markets. They are worried about the Japanese yen falling too far. So the Japanese don't want to see their currency falling any further. Even though it helps exports, they are, of course, having to import all their fuel, all their gas, food. It has become more of a problem. The US doesn't like it because it causes financial market turmoil, and the Japanese would presumably be selling a lot of US treasuries, which causes issues with borrowing costs. So they've teamed up to intervene here, which is a pretty interesting development for US currencies, for the currencies. Westpac now says that the selling against the yen triggered a broader US dollar weakness, with the Kiwi dollar also rising by nearly 1.5% versus the US dollar last Thursday. That was a little bit of a head scratcher at the time. Now, head of strategy Imre Spicer says there are other forces at work too supporting the Kiwi, notably our Reserve Bank's own hiking cycle.
14: Don't think we've got that audio there of Imre Spicer.
12: Oh, that's a shame.
14: So our own, I mean, we'll get to currencies in a second, but I think we were looking at about 58 or so last time I looked against the US, which of course, I mean, all those fuel prices and things that we hate so much would be a lot worse if the currency was weaker, wouldn't it?
12: Certainly would. One thing that they are predicting, Imre Spicer, is that you will start to see the Kiwi rising against the Aussie, so maybe up to 86 cents in the next few months. I did look, and it was August last year when it was over 90, so it's been weak for a while. Now, that's possibly due to the Middle East conflicts as well. So, you know, maybe if you're heading across the Tasman on holiday, you might get a little bit of a benefit in coming months.
14: Mm. All right, it's been about 5 minutes since we discussed AI, I think, on the program. Software companies, I guess they were a bit frightened that AI was going to make their products obsolete. What are they saying?
12: Yeah, it's really interesting. Well, software appears to have regained its position, certainly amongst angel investors, the largest angel investor category. This is despite those predictions of the looming SaaSpocalypse, the SaaSpocalypse, as it is seems to be known. Now, the second quarter Catalyst New Zealand Angel Market report indicates software investments rose 48% on what was a punishing first quarter and 42% up on a year earlier. Angel Association Chief Executive Bridget Unsworth says it's too soon maybe to call it a trend, though software's share of the investment is double the previous quarter and is moving back above its longer-term trends.
15: And we're seeing some really phenomenal companies that have really nailed exactly what they're offering, exactly what the problem is that they're solving, and they are raising good rounds of capital, and that is really great to see.
12: Now, the latest report also indicates angel investors doubling down on proven businesses. 75% of capital, 83% of investments follow on rounds rather than new startups.
14: All right, let's finish with the markets.
12: Yeah, well, oil has been a big story, I suppose, this morning, with Trump saying that seems to be suggesting he's got some sort of a deal underway. You sure do. Brent crude is down quite a bit, though, down 4.5%. It was hovering around that 84 mark for US dollars a barrel. The West Texas crude also down to around 81, so well back on that 100 or so we were talking about a week or so back. The NZX 50 seems to have opened up reasonably positively in New Zealand. It was up about 0.5%. The ASX, on the other hand, looked like it was off at its opening, maybe about 0.33% to begin with. The Kiwi dollar dollar, as we were talking about, is up a little bit. It's hovering around that 59 US cent mark at 58.95, 83.69 against the Australian, 43.69 UK pence, 51 euro cents, 93.7 yen, and 3.98 yuan. Gold, $4,608 an ounce.
14: Thanks, Corin. Corin Dan is our business editor there with your business news. It's at 12.30. Stick around. We are going to cross to Australia. Amanda Kopp is our correspondent there. She's going to talk about this big mass mortality event due to bird flu there. Dozens of seabirds found dead. That coming up shortly. But first, RNZ's top stories with Evie Ashton.
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0: Kia ora, Guyon. The Opportunity Party says it won't support a government that has Winston Peters as foreign minister. Mr. Peters is standing by comments he made in the House last week, in which he told Chinese-born Green MP Lawrence Shunan to go back to his own country. Opportunity, which has never polled above 5%, says Mr. Peters' position as foreign minister has become untenable. Leader Kule Wong told Midday Report her party will always try to find common ground, but it doesn't want to be part of a government where Mr. Peters is still in that role. The US president says talks with Iran will take place tomorrow, but he has declined to set a deadline for an agreement. Donald Trump had earlier said he has called off further attacks, provided a deal is struck with Iran very rapidly. An inquest into the death of Auckland woman Pauline Hannah in her Remuera home has begun in the coroner's court. Ms. Hannah's husband, Philip Polkinghorne, was found not guilty of her murder in a high-profile trial. The coronial inquest is now trying to establish the cause and circumstances of her death. A lawyer for the coroner says the inquest into the death of a Christchurch teacher in Wellington Harbour is an opportunity to assess council progress on improving safety on the city's waterfront. Isaac Leving's body was found in the harbour in 2023, 2 days after he disappeared after attending a concert. Josh Shaw says there have been 7 deaths in the area in recent years and another 17 near misses where people fell into the harbour but were rescued. He says the council has improved lighting but voted down options to install more significant edge protection. And a retired Salvation Army pastor has finished walking the length of New Zealand to raise money for food banks. Gavin Baxter took just over 6 months to complete the Te Araroa Trail. He raised $30,000 for food banks to support households struggling with the cost of living. Those are the headlines on RNZ National. A long-range forecast is next.
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0: The Met Service long-range forecast to midnight Friday. First, the situation. A ridge over the North Island is displaced today as a cold front in the far south moves northeast across the South Island, followed by cold southwesterlies. The front reaches central New Zealand late tonight, then moves across the North Island tomorrow, while high pressure builds over the South Island. Looking at the weather to midnight tomorrow, Northland, Auckland, Coromandel, Waikato and Waitomo. Isolated showers, widespread north of Waikato tomorrow, then clearing to fine. Gisborne to Wellington, the central high country, also Taranaki, fine today. Showers in Wairarapa and Wellington tonight, spreading elsewhere tomorrow. Snow lowering to 200 to 400 metres later. Whanganui to Horowhenua, Kapiti, also Nelson, isolated showers. Marlborough and Canterbury, isolated showers this afternoon. Sleety showers from tomorrow morning, easing inland and clearing south of Ashburton. Buller to Fiordland, showers clearing to fine in Westland and Fiordland today, then Buller tomorrow morning. Southland and Otago, showers falling as snow overnight, easing later tomorrow morning, clearing to fine from the afternoon, and Chatham Islands, a few showers from this afternoon, sleety showers tomorrow, thunderstorms possible. The outlook for the following 3 days, for the North Island Wednesday, showers in the south and east, becoming isolated south of Wairoa later, elsewhere fine with morning frost. Thursday and Friday, mainly fine with morning frost, scattered showers in Hawke's Bay and Gisborne on Thursday and in the west on Friday. For the South Island, Wednesday to Friday, mainly fine with a frosty start. Wednesday, some early showers from Banks Peninsula northwards, and on Friday, rain developing in the west with heavy falls, a few spots of rain in the east. At the Chathams, showers drying out on Thursday, fine on Friday, strong southerlies to southwesterlies, easing late Friday. The time is 23 minutes to 1.
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14: Great to have your company this afternoon. Penny Miles is with us for the Rural News. Hey, Penny.
19: Kia ora, Guy.
14: This is a really interesting one. I haven't picked up on this. Waitahu, are they going to operate the Molesworth Station, are they?
19: Yeah, huge decision that came out on Friday, Guy. So it's been one of the most significant government calls. Who will manage the country's largest farm, which the Department of Conservation says came down to large-scale farming experience. You may remember that five parties, including Ngāi Tahu and also a charitable trust headed by longtime manager Jim Ward, had applied to take over the lease of Molesworth. On Friday, DOC announced that Ngāi Tahu Farming had come out on top, and it can now apply for a concession to run the iconic 180,000-hectare station. The farming operation was previously managed by state-owned Pāmu, formerly Land Corp for the Crown, and it's also known as Rangatahi Molesworth. Federated Farmers President Colin Hurst says Ngāi Tahu has significant commercial farming interests in the South Island already. It's confident in the iwi's commercial capability, but Federated Farmers will be seeking assurances over public access.
20: We've got the old Belmont Forest in North Canterbury that's been developed into a finishing block. We've owned dairy farms, some high country farms down in the Glenorchy area. Being one of New Zealand's largest farms, this put quite a lot of effort to keep things managed correctly with all the wilding pines, the wild pests and that type of thing, maintaining the public access and looking after our biodiversity. So it's going to be quite challenging.
19: And Guyon, I spoke to Ngāi Tahu this morning. A spokesperson said that now they have the green light to apply for the concession, there will be a public consultation process to go through to secure the lease. In a statement, it said it's committed to making sure the terms of any concession are good for all New Zealanders, highlighting public access and biodiversity. But Ngāi Tahu said they couldn't put anyone up for an interview this morning. Former manager Jim Ward says he will be an interested party in how the future plays out.
21: Farming will stay, but we don't know what the detail is of the preferred lease or the preferred option going forward. So we'll just have to wait and see.
19: And he believed the station should be run as a not-for-profit operation with heritage protection and access for people's enjoyment. The Department of Conservation says Ngāi Tahu's application for the farming concession will be publicly notified and that farming will remain the core commercial activity at Molesworth.
14: Yeah, no, interesting. Okay, you wanted to talk wool prices. I understand buyer demand sort of fell off a cliff at the latest wool auction.
19: Yeah, prices for strong wool dropped sharply at the PGG wool auction in Christchurch late last week. The crossbred second share market fell by a fifth to below $5 per kilogram, with different styles ranging from $4.50 to $4.80. And crossbred fleeces, well, they fell 10% to around the $6 per kilogram mark across the style categories. PGG National Auction Manager Dave Burridge says it's a worrying time for farmers.
22: We've never seen such volatility in the crossbred sector, certainly not in in decades. We're just seeing as dramatically as the market went up, the bottom has fallen out.
19: And Dave Burridge says overseas markets are experiencing the same lack of demand.
22: Sadly, we're likely to see a little bit of a seesaw ride until things start to stabilise. But it must be remembered, as well as it's cold comfort, that prices are still significantly better than where they've been in a number of years.
19: PGG Wrightson's next auction will be held in early August. Guy on.
14: All right, one to keep an eye out for. Thanks, Penny. Penny Miles there with your rural news. It's just after 20 to 1. Let's skip across to Australia now. Our correspondent in Canberra is the Nine News political reporter Amanda Kopp. Hey, Amanda.
1: Hello.
14: Yeah, this is an interesting one for us. We've only had a case or two of this bird flu in the last couple of weeks. But Australia, you've got a sort of a mass mortality event. Dozens of seabirds found dead, I understand.
1: Yeah, so this is certainly an alarming development in this. It was only a couple of weeks ago that we saw our first bird flu case. That was just one seafaring bird that sort of arrived on our shores. There was sort of a press conference saying, look, no need to panic. It's all okay at the moment. We're not seeing any kind of domestic spread. But in the last day or two, there's been a report of around 80 sick or dead birds in a crested tern population somewhere down in South Australia. Now, they are seafaring birds again, but the fact that so many of them have been affected is a worrying development. And what's really concerning for Australia in particular, as I'm sure it is in New Zealand as well, is that we have so many unique bird species that up until this point haven't been exposed to this disease at all. So there's very little immunity. And I think that there's a lot of conservationists that are really, really concerned for some of our iconic bird species.
14: Yeah, same here. And in other same here news, let's talk housing, because we've had a real soggy housing market for a long time here in New Zealand. Your downturn, you've had it in some of the bigger cities, but I understand it's sort of spreading across the country, has it?
1: Yeah, so previously when we've spoken about housing downturns here in Australia,

0: about a lot, but I must say that a bit of a reality check, the average house price in Sydney still remains above $1.5 million. So it's still an expensive market. Yeah,
1: it's not cheap as chips yet, is it? I guess we have to talk about the Commonwealth Games. Australia sort of, what, 9,760 medals or something, is it? I mean, oh no, only 171.
0: It certainly feels like that, doesn't it? They just keep on going up. The real thing that I'm disappointed by is, you know, this particular Commonwealth Games, it was supposed to happen here. It was supposed to happen in Victoria. I know, exactly. And then Dan Andrews said, look, it's all too expensive. We're going to have to cancel it. You know, the state budget can't handle it. And, you know, that was probably a wise decision from a financial perspective. But, boy, wouldn't have that been good, being able to watch all of those wins here on home soil.
1: But, you know, this is the point in the conversation where the New Zealander reaches for the per capita, you see. All right, so I just scribbled out the maths here. You've got 171 medals, we said, eh? And that's one medal for every 163,000 people. We've got 36 medals, and that's one for every 147,000 people.
0: On a per capita basis, you're a bit better.
1: That's right. We're per capita leaders of the entire world.
0: Well done.
1: Thank you. I'll take that. You don't have to play the national anthem. thanks, Amanda. Amanda Kopp there out of Canberra. It's what, just gone 12:45. You're listening to Midday Report with me, Guy and Espiner. Well, President Donald Trump says he's cancelled strikes against Iran, provided a deal can be struck rapidly between the two countries. It's not the first time Trump has issued these pretty dramatic and drastic warnings, only to then insist that the diplomacy was being given a chance. Iranian media, they are reporting Tehran denies it has asked the US to hold off on further military action, calling Trump's claim nothing but a new lie. Let's get more on the situation now from World Watch's Andrew McRae.
2: In a post on Truth Social, the US president says he's been asked by Iran and other countries in the Middle East to hold off any attack as the boundaries of a deal have been agreed. Mr. Trump's comments came after reports the US and Israel may have been planning new intense strikes on Iran. Gershon Baskin from the International Communities Organization, an NGO working in conflict zones with failed peace processes, told CNN Iran feels it has the upper hand in the conflict.
3: In the backing down of Trump each time he wants to indicate that negotiations are going on is another victory for Iran. This is how the Iranian leader is projecting it. This is how Iranian leaders are talking about it. And I'm not sure that we fully understand why President Trump is giving in to allow them to have a sense of victory when President Trump keeps saying we decimated them, we destroyed them.
2: The Saudi Crown Prince Mohammed bin Salman is one who's urged President Trump to pursue diplomacy rather than further attacks against Iran. Iranian political analyst Trita Pazi told CNN he doesn't believe a US attack was imminent.
4: We've gone through this several times in which Trump issues these threats and then he backs off because the other side calls his bluff. We've seen that during this past 7 or so days, the Iranians have escalated horizontally despite a lot of beatings that they've taken. Nevertheless, they apparently have the capacity to strike at Egypt now, at US ships over there.
2: Mehran Kamava is a professor of government at Georgetown University in Qatar. He told the BBC that Mr. Trump's making a habit of threatening Iran with a massive attack, only to back away at the last minute.
5: Bombing Iran into the Stone Age is still something that people in Tehran talk about and indeed laugh at. And so this is becoming somewhat of a pattern from the United States.
2: U.S. Democrat Senator Mark Kelly says the Trump administration's flailing, not knowing which way to head in its long war with Iran.
6: The solution is not to do the same thing that he's been doing, not to have his real estate buddy and his son-in-law in charge of a negotiation, to put some people in here that know how to do this, how to talk to the Iranians, and put a coalition together, bring our allies back together.
2: BBC Persian's Siavash Arlan doesn't believe Iran and the United States are any closer to a deal.
7: One Iranian official said that they have not requested that the U.S. hold off on this attack, so they denied what President Trump had said. And then they said the Strait of Hormuz will not be open. This has been Iran's strategy. I mean, the whole idea is to make it a war of attrition, to just inflict enough cost, eventually to bring the U.S. to a point where it will accept terms that are favorable to Iran.

0: Iran says it's close to an agreement with Oman on managing traffic through the Strait of Hormuz. The two countries each control one side of the vital waterway.
1: That report from Andrew McRae. Now to these wildfires that are being battled in Europe at the moment. Large parts of Europe, of course, battling these huge wildfires. Two firefighting helicopters in Greece collided while responding to a wind-driven fire near the Greek capital of Athens. One helicopter exploded and plunged to the ground. Let's get more on this now from the BBC's Sarah Rainsford.
2: They were sent to battle the wildfire down below. Two helicopters working west of Athens when one veered towards the other and they collided. Rescuers rushed to the crash site where one helicopter had plunged to the ground, but its two crew were killed. In the other, a British pilot made an emergency landing and he and a Greek colleague survived. Greece is now gripped by wildfires. There is a history of them here, but this time fierce winds, at times gale force, are making things worse. They are fanning the flames, and they're also making it dangerous for the aircraft that drop water from above. It's not clear yet whether wind was a factor in this crash. Bell helicopters, like the ones that collided, have been grounded for now during an investigation. But just hours earlier, the Prime Minister himself had highlighted the risk of flying. He's now expressed his sorrow for a tragic accident that cost the lives of two frontline firefighters in highly adverse conditions. He said Greeks were filled with grief. On the coast, Porto Gimeno and other villages were evacuated on Friday by police going house to house, calling for anyone still left, rescuing their animals. This volunteer fireman describes how the flames spread extremely fast. He says it was like Dante's Inferno. Hundreds of firefighters have been deployed, trying to stop these flames scaling the mountains and heading for Athens. There are fires in Crete to contend with too, and on Kefalonia and other islands popular with tourists. The wind has dropped a little, but it is still complicating this battle. And the Prime Minister is warning of extremely difficult days ahead.
1: That from Sarah Rainsford of the BBC. Well, the world's largest celebration of Irish music and culture has begun this week, and for the first time ever, it's taking place in Belfast. Organisers expect around 800,000 visitors from around the world to travel to Northern Ireland for the week-long festival. The BBC's Bernadette Kehoe has the details.
3: Celebrate Belfast. 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
4: The annual FLA, as it's called, celebrating traditional Irish music, is one of Europe's largest cultural events. Belfast will be transformed into a vibrant stage for live music sessions, storytelling, workshops and dance classes.
3: 2026, we invite you to be part of something extraordinary. The 75th FLA Cúil na hÉireann, right here in Belfast Fair City, for the very first time.
4: Visitors can expect everything from lively pub sessions and spontaneous street performances to major open-air concerts. The eight-day festival will culminate in 180 music competitions for all age groups. The FLA is overseen by an organisation dedicated to the promotion of Irish traditional music, Cultus. It has hundreds of local branches across Ireland and beyond. A member in Northern Ireland, Niall McLean, says the local excitement is palpable.
5: The best musicians in the world, they'll come from America, they'll come from Japan. There's Cultus as a worldwide organisation. The streets are going to be absolutely buzzing with music, song, dance, laughter. The crack is going to be mighty. Belfast will never see anything like this in their entire life. Perhaps maybe a million people might visit us. It's going to be something else.
4: Business leaders have said the event will show Belfast as a vibrant and welcoming destination. It will certainly attract international headlines for all the right reasons, in contrast with the city's troubled past. And whilst the sectarian divides between Protestants and Catholics haven't gone away, organisers hope the festival will be a moment of unity. And there's more good news for Belfast. After this historic debut, it's already been announced the city will host the FLA again next year.
1: It is now 6 minutes to one. You're listening to Midday Report with me, Guy and Espiner. Let's go to sport now. Barry Guy is with me. Hey, Barry.
6: Hi.
1: Now, the Commonwealth Games over for another 4 years. I was just trying to convince our correspondent in Australia, actually, that we'd beaten Australia because we had more per capita medals, right?
6: So well, I did wonder about that. It always comes up, doesn't it?
1: Yeah, so we've got 36 medals, right?
6: Yes.
1: And that's one for every 148,000 people. Australia with 171 medals, they only got one for every 159,000 people. So there you go.
6: Yeah.
1: We've won on medals, according to our producer Dan Lake. We have won 6.8% higher per capita than Australia.
6: Well, we'll take that because, after the first couple of days, Australia won blimmin' 25 medals or something. They were just, miles ahead of anyone else. And as you said, they finished on 171 and total 76 gold Australia.
1: It is amazing, isn't it?
6: They dominated, well, as you'd expect, swimming, athletics and cycling. I suppose that shows that because a number of Australian stars weren't there, that just the depth that they have and having three athletes in every event. I think the Australian team was at least double the size, if not three times the size, of New Zealand's team. They had probably three athletes in every event. And, when you do that, it just shows in the results. And swimmer Meg Harris, she won six gold medals on her own. So talk about women overweight luggage coming home. That is her. But a good day. So New Zealand, comparing it to Birmingham 4 years ago. Mm. Of course, there are half the number of sports this time around. New Zealand won 10 gold medals alone in the cycling 4 years ago, and they won three this time. Could be considered to be a little bit disappointing, that result. Five in swimming last time, two this time. So cheer it around.
1: So do you think that overall they would be a little disappointed with that showing?
6: I think in some events, yes. Swimming possibly, but you're coming up against the powerhouse in Australia. And athletics maybe, bowls were a little bit disappointing.
1: Pretty awesome to win the 100 metres though, eh?
6: Oh yeah, fantastic. So yes, possibly, but I know some athletes they focus on the Olympics. People say, why don't you, surely every 2 years you can focus on that, but I know, mentally it's quite tough to be working towards something all the time. So I know a lot of sports, and of course the funding cycle is every 4 years around an Olympics.
1: Yeah, sure.
6: So we have LA in a couple of years time, and they will be working towards that. Just quickly, I just want to say, in the Pacific region, Samoa and Fiji both won a gold medal, and Nauru, Norfolk Island, Papua New Guinea, Tonga and Tuvalu all won a medal also. So good in the region.
1: Yeah. Hey, and just quickly, for those who didn't catch up on the final day, just a couple of gold medals there, weren't there?
6: Fantastic, yes. The Silver Ferns won, which, having everything they've gone through in the last 18 months, that's a powerful result for that, considering there's not going to be any... there's doubt over the ANZ Premiership, and also we had Dame Nolan Toro, the issues she had. And then Sydney Andrews, I've just been watching the replay of that one, the gold in the judo. That is just ferocious, and she was awesome with three wins there on the day just to get the gold medal. Right. So, yeah, fantastic stuff.
1: Good stuff. Thanks, Barry. Barry Guy there with sport. Jesse Mulligan is with me to tell us what's coming up on Afternoons.
7: Yeah, sixth on the medal table wasn't too bad, was it?
1: No, we've done the per capita inevitable. We've done it, mate. We've done it, and we beat the Aussies per capita.
7: Really?
1: Yep.
7: So they must they must have more than seven times as many people as we do there to fight.
1: They were one for every 170,000 people, and we were one for a bit less. Sticking to it.
7: There were some great moments throughout. Yeah. Hey, I enjoyed your conversation with Education Minister Erica Stanford. We're going to pick up that thought. As she said, we've got the worst behaved students in the OECD.
1: Yeah.
7: We'll talk to an education specialist from Auckland University about whether whether ACT solution is in fact part of the solution. Peptides, if they are the answer, what is the question? They seem to be everywhere on social media.
1: They're certainly in my Insta feed.
7: What are they claiming? And do they live up to the claims? And do you need to be careful how many of them have actually been researched, into, including the possible harms? And I'm under expert today on how to get a baby to sleep. You're long past these days, as am I, but man, oh man, it was all I could think about for most of...
1: Yeah, and then everyone lies to you and says, oh, you know, our guy's sleeping through.
7: Oh,
1: and
7: yeah.
1: You're like,
7: there's an awful amount of gaslighting at those coffee groups.
1: There really is, and then you realise why they use sleep deprivation and torture, don't you?
7: Exactly.
1: Because you just feel absolutely...
7: Exactly. You'd agree to anything, wouldn't you?
1: You would, yeah.
7: Including feeding them one more time. Yeah, so we'll take audience questions on that too.
1: Oh, excellent. Thanks, Jesse. Jesse Mulligan has your afternoon sorted after the 1 o'clock news. Thanks for all your messages. Didn't get around to reading a lot of them out, did I? 2101 if you want to get in touch with RNZ on anything we are covering over the course of the afternoon. And you can listen on our Midday Report Essentials podcast to any of the interviews. We did Kulay Wong from the Opportunity Party and Erica Stanford on education today, as Jesse was saying. Thanks so much for listening. Kia pai tōra.
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9: RNZ News at 1 o'clock. Kia ora. Good afternoon. I'm Angie Skerritt. The Opportunity Party says it won't support a government that has Winston Peters as Foreign Minister. Mr. Peters is standing by comments he made in the House last week, in which he told Chinese-born Green MP Lawrence Xunan to go back to his own country. Opportunity, which has never polled above 5%, says it'll try and find common ground with everyone. But leader Kulay Wong says Mr. Peters' position has become untenable.
10: Given that this is repeated behaviour, we've seen these kinds of comments happen multiple occasions. I don't think that it's the kind of behaviour that we should expect, particularly of a foreign minister. And we wouldn't want to be part of a government that was putting him in that position.
9: Prime Minister Christopher Luxon last week ruled out working with Opportunity should it enter Parliament. He says he has yet to talk to Mr. Peters, but described the comments as racist. Philip Polkinghorne and family members of the late Pauline Hannah are in attendance at an inquest into her death. Ms. Hannah was found dead in her Remuera home 5 years ago. A jury found Dr. Polkinghorne, Ms. Hannah's husband, not guilty of murder. After a high-profile criminal trial in 2024, Jessica Hopkins reports.
11: Dr. Polkinghorne has been sitting at the front bench of the coroner's court in Auckland today with his lawyer, Ron Mansfield, and his sister, Ruth Hughes. In her opening statement, Coroner Tanya Tetitaha emphasised Dr. Polkinghorne is not on trial. He will give evidence about seeing Hannah immediately after her death. Pauline's brother, Bruce Hannah, his wife Shelley, and their son Jacob are in the courtroom's public gallery wearing white ribbons representing domestic violence.
9: A Wellington resident says she's being charged a separate water bill for a basement car park where she doesn't use water. There's been shock and concern in the Wellington region over the size of the bills, with first quarterly amounts ranging between $300 and $1,000. Caradwyn Roberts says she received two Te Aki Wai bills last week, one for her apartment that was $380, another for a car park, which was $89.
12: I don't mind paying for water, but this seems ridiculous. This seems completely antithetical to what they're trying to do, surely, because surely what's happening is A, we need to pay for the water pipes, but B, we need to decrease the use of water.
9: Te Aki Wai says it's initially using the charging systems councils used, and it's intending to roll out water meters in several years. Hundreds of buildings have been destroyed and thousands of people evacuated from their homes due to wildfires in the US states of Washington and Oregon. Hundreds of thousands of hectares have already been burnt, and New Zealand firefighters are among those battling the blazes. The ABC's Lauren Day reports.
13: The Pacific Northwest is facing its worst fire season in more than 30 years. The governor of Washington has declared a statewide state of emergency as multiple fires continue to tear across the region, destroying at least 600 structures and forcing thousands to evacuate. 4,000 firefighters are helping battle the blazes, including crews from 14 other states and teams from Australia and New Zealand.
9: Just to hand, police are responding to an incident in the Palmerston North suburb of Highbury. Cordons are in place on Wilson Crescent. Police say there is not believed to be a risk to the public, but are advising people to avoid the area. Police say a man carrying what appeared to be a machete entered a restaurant on Auckland's North Shore last night. He threatened staff and demanded money at the restaurant in Hennemoor Street, Birkenhead, about 8:45. Police are seeking information. And a retired Salvation Army pastor has finished walking the length of New Zealand to raise money for food banks. Gavin Baxter took just over 6 months to complete the Araroa Trail from Bluff to Cape Reinga. He raised $30,000 for food banks to support households struggling with the cost of living. That's roughly $10 for every kilometre he tramped.
14: I got to saying, well, that kilometre was actually worth $50 and that one was worth $5. You know, so all of those sort of games you play to fill your mind with positive thoughts, it's deeply satisfying.
9: Gavin Baxter says his highlights from the trail include the Southern Lakes and seeing the snow-capped Tararua's range. And that's the news.
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9: A short forecast now from Matt Savis to midnight tomorrow, Tuesday. For Northland, Auckland, Coromandel, Waikato, Waitomo, isolated showers becoming widespread north of Waikato for a time tomorrow, clearing to fine weather later. For Gisborne to Wellington, including the Central High Country, also Taranaki, fine today, showers developing in Wairarapa and Wellington tonight, spreading elsewhere tomorrow, snow lowering to 200 to 400 metres later. Whanganui to Horowhenua, Kapiti, also Nelson, partly cloudy, isolated showers. For Marlborough and Canterbury, mainly fine, isolated showers developing this afternoon. Sleety showers from tomorrow morning, easing inland later and clearing south of Ashburton. Buller to Fiordland, showers clearing to fine weather in Westland and Fiordland today, then Buller tomorrow morning. For Southland and Otago, showers falling as snow overnight, showers and snow easing later tomorrow morning, then clearing to fine tomorrow afternoon or evening. And for Chatham Islands, few showers from this afternoon, sleety showers tomorrow with possible thunderstorms. It's 7 minutes past one.
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0: Welcome to another week on Afternoons with Jessie Mulligan. This is Mel Parsons. We're excited because she's going to be joining us on Friday for a New Zealand Live session. That'll be one not to miss. Hope you had a great weekend. We're going to return to this story about behaviour in New Zealand schools in a moment, but I'm going to start you off with a soundbite today. It's a musical-based soundbite, so I've taken the piano line from a famous song, and I'm asking you to see if you can identify it or recognise it. So listen up close. I'll give you the text number in a moment. You can win a prize if you can tell me what this song is.
1: News and information.
0: No, we'll try that one again if we can find it there. If not, we can come back to it. That's no problem as well. We'll come back to it. Thank you. No worries. We'll do the soundbite in a moment. But let's get on to this story about badly behaved children. Over the weekend, ACT unveiled its plan to give teachers the legal power to remove, quote, seriously or persistently disruptive students from a classroom. ACT candidate Paul Henry had choice words to describe these disruptive students and spoke about regaining order in the classroom. Well, the Post-Primary Teachers Association President Chris Abercrombie has come out against any such plan, saying it's not the support that teachers or children need. But it got us thinking, how do our children behave in class, and has it got worse? And if so, why? To discuss, I'm joined by Dr. Brian Marsh, a professional teaching fellow at the University of Auckland School of Education and Social Practice. Hi there, Brian.
2: Kia ora, Jesse. How are you?
0: Good. Thanks for your time today. Gosh, it doesn't sound good, does it? Worst behaved students in the OECD, according to the Education Minister around an hour ago.
2: Yes. I wonder by what measures, Jesse, but let's go with that in the interim.
0: Yeah, well, there's, I think, ACT's policy referred to figures from a 2024 era report found that around half of teachers dealt with disruption in every lesson. 47% said they lost 40 to 50 minutes or more a day managing challenging behaviour. So that suggests that it's not something that the ACT Party are making up. What is your experience? Does that line up with what you see in schools?
2: Well, my role is now largely on campus in teacher education, Jesse. So, other than the practicum observation visits I do in schools. I don't see a lot of bad behaviour. I see some. I think it's we have to keep in mind the damage that was done in some school communities by the COVID experience, that some of the more disrupted classes and the more disruptive students I've seen have not been malicious students, but have been students who look like they've lost the habit of being in the classroom. They seem very unhabituated to the kind of the normal protocols that we might expect in the classroom. So that's perhaps having an impact as well.
0: Yeah, COVID, the education minister mentioned possibly screens. She talked about the lack of walls in classroom spaces. Mm. She also pointed towards what she felt was a lack of training. She said that actually teachers, despite what ACT said yesterday, the teachers actually do have some powers to remove students, but that they weren't perhaps confident in what they could and couldn't do. It suggests they're not perhaps learning enough about what their rights are in institutions like your own.
2: Well, yeah, Jesse, in our teacher ed program, the grad dip secondary, we would always recommend as low an intrusive approach to the problem as possible. Attempting to get a student to leave a classroom is a very high stakes moment, both for the student and for the pre-service teacher. If it's not a classroom teacher, and we would recommend that as a last resort, because if the student doesn't move, the pre-service teacher has then chosen a very public forum in which to take their next step. So while I understand that's important for our emerging professionals to know what their rights and what responsibilities are, at the same time, there are strategic approaches that it might be much better to employ before we get to the crisis moment of somebody having to leave the room.
0: So is that the solution, from your perspective then? More training about other ways to de-escalate and deal with a disruptive student before it gets to removing them?
2: That would be my approach, Jesse, yes. More education around the stresses and strains on students. One of the guest lecturers we have on our program talks about the phenomenon of visible and invisible disabilities. I mean, we will always need to come back to the question of why is the student behaving in this way? What lies behind the behavior, and can we address that in order to have the student better integrated into the class and to be a more functioning member of that community of learning? I was lucky enough to work for 20 years in a guidance focused secondary school. And that was always the approach. What's going on? Why is there disruption? What's the dislocation? Can we address that and reintegrate the student into the learning rather than isolating them from it?
0: Yeah, it's tough, isn't it? Because if we look at the causes of bad behaviour, and if we agree that behaviour is going in the wrong direction, certainly teachers seem to be telling us that. If these are systemic causes or historical causes, that's all very well, and maybe it does need some sort of systemic or wide-scale intervention, but it doesn't help in that moment for a teacher, right? And no. I think probably this ACT policy is aimed at those situations where there aren't any other alternatives and the teacher finds himself in a position where they really want to get rid of or remove a child from class and aren't quite sure how to do it.
2: Yeah, I agree. I agree that this sounds like a policy that would help in that moment of crisis. And if things have got to the boiling point where no further progress is going to be made, and these two participants are furious with one another, then perhaps removal is a good idea. But I would say that what also needs to be resourced, if that's step one in the process, just de-escalate by removal, there are many more steps that will need to be resourced behind that. I mean, we can't just send kids out of the classroom in perpetuity. Also in the news recently has been a concern about the number of secondary students leaving school with no qualifications at all. Now, co-occurrence isn't causation, but I think that if we're going to remove kids from classes over and over again, the same kids over and over again, then I think we're going to find that isn't going to be beneficial for their learning and for their gaining of qualifications. So if we're going to resource the removal part, then we have to resource a network that lies behind it that seeks to make sure that the removal isn't happening over and over.
0: Where would you put resource? How would you start to approach this problem of disruptive or poorly behaved students?
2: Well, the place I put resource, Jesse, is in teacher salaries. Teaching is complex. It's demanding. We need the best possible people involved in it. And I think that if we're going to attract our best and brightest New Zealand brains to the profession, we need to pay them better. So that would be my somewhat flippant but semi-serious answer.
0: Yeah.
2: So schools are always short of time. They're short of staff. I would put resource into funding the kind of guidance networks that lie in schools. Resource teachers of learning and behaviour. Some schools perhaps could do with more of that funding. I know it's a bottomless pool for money in education. But if we can think of resource provided to schools as being the going back to the old cliche, a fence at the top of the cliff, then maybe we'll eventually spend less money on ambulances.
0: Got a nice shout out to you. Apparently you're a terrific teacher at Selwyn College, and Ed, who's listening, said their children benefited hugely from your input. So thanks for the hard work earlier in your career.
2: Some students are very kind, Jesse.
0: Good to talk to you. Thanks so much.
2: It's not Dr. At all.
0: Brian Marsh with some thoughts on that ACT policy announced yesterday, seeking to make it easier for teachers to remove disruptive students. Thanks for your messages too on 2101. My friend is a year 2 primary teacher. She has a class of 26 kids, 4 of which have extremely high needs. One is constantly licking the carpet. One is screaming at the top of their voice all the time. Yeah, what's with the screaming, everyone? One is throwing things And the fourth one is worse than that. The fourth one gets 2 hours of learning support each week. And my friend has said to me, she has barely been able to teach the other 22 kids in the class, and that's before dealing with any social deprivation issues. She is very close to quitting her job. Stop blaming COVID or training, says this person on text. We need more money and more teacher aides. So interested in your thoughts on a couple of things. Is it real, this decline in behaviour? What have you seen? And then also whether you think this is an appropriate solution on 2101 as outlined by the ACT Party yesterday. Someone saying they haven't heard much talk about the disruption to the rest of the classes learning, although that is obviously a big part of the reason there's been some call to action. Let's go to the soundbite now. So returning to the song, I've got the piano, isolated piano, and you've got to tell me what the song is. Here it comes. Go on. Send me a text on 2101 if you can tell me what that song is, please. Well, climate change affects everyone, but not everyone experiences it in the same way. That's why in Auckland, people with disabilities are being given a chance to shape the city's climate solutions. Through a new pilot, six projects will share $200,000 to help disability communities prepare for a changing climate. Joining me to discuss is Ben Brooks, a senior policy advisor at Auckland Council, and disability advocate Juliana Carvalho. Hi, guys.
3: Kia ora.
4: Good, Jesse.
3: Thanks for having us, Jen.
0: Let's start with the pilot, Ben. What makes us different from traditional sort of climate adaptation programs?
4: So a lot of the programs focus very much on people who are vulnerable because of the place that they live. We're doing that work as well, but this also starts to focus on people who are vulnerable because of some of their personal characteristics. So in this case, the pilot focused on people with disabilities, but we're also going to be focusing over time on seniors, young people, refugees and new migrants, but also groups that maybe sometimes aren't always considered, such as renters, who maybe have fewer options to address some of these issues.
0: That's really interesting. Juliana, from your perspective, how does someone with a disability experience climate change in a different way to somebody who doesn't?
3: When I was caught up with extreme climate events, I found myself in a hotel room counting medication.
0: Juliana, I'm just going to ask you to start that answer again. You just dropped out at the start. So yes, do tell us, how is it experienced differently by a person with a disability?
3: Can you hear me better now?
0: Yeah, much better. Thank you. Go ahead.
3: Oh, kia ora. Thank you. Yeah, so if you think about the things that someone with a disability or impairment needs to basically survive, and I tell you a brief story of my own experience when I was caught up in an extreme climate event where, you know, it was a massive flood, so infrastructure was washed away. And I found myself counting my medication and how many catheters I have left. You know, so when you rely on mobility equipment or medication or assistive technology, that really can have an impact.
0: Yeah, I think a lot of people, when they hear disability, probably first think about someone in a wheelchair, but obviously it's a much broader category than that. So aside from perhaps not physically being able to escape or get out of harm's way in the case of a climate-related disaster, what other ways might people with a disability experience those disasters differently?
3: I think one of the key things that we discuss a lot when a disaster happens, having access to information is paramount. And if you don't consume information in the way that is provided, then you are in real trouble because you cannot keep up with, you know, where's the safe place to go, what is happening. And it's usually moment by moment that information is communicated to the communities.
0: What's the solution for that?
3: I think the key solution is having participation in the planning because then you're not invisible. Those conversations happen in the planning phase, not when the disaster happens.
0: Yeah, perhaps you can tell us, Ben, about your thinking around why to sort of splinter planning like this. What did you think was the value in isolating certain groups and asking them to think about climate change from their own perspective?
4: So I think one of the key things here is working in partnership with the different communities. So we're working in partnership with the disability community on this one. I think the focus was, this is a new area of work for us. Even globally, obviously, these issues are coming up all the time. But globally, nobody's really figured out quite the best approach. So this is quite cutting edge. So we're trying to balance sort of maximizing the impact and making sure we're making progress with also testing and exploring what actually works. So it was a real a process of working in real close partnership with the disability community, but also taking on board their feedback around some of the things that we had planned to do. They simply said, aren't going to work, and to try to take on as much as we can to respond to that, and then over time building on that. So we'll take a lot of the lessons that we've learned from this pilot into some of the future pilots that we work with other communities over time.
0: So there was a bit of a get together, some idea sessions, and then certain projects were funded. Do I have that right?
3: Can I jump in here, Ben?
0: Yeah, please.
3: So it's been a very intense process of engagement with the community. So first, a grant advisory panel with members of the disability community in Tamaki and Makaurau have been appointed. They flagged what are the priorities that they want. And I came in as implementation partner for engagement. And alongside with the community, we did a long, long engagement. We started with one-on-one sessions with priority communities. We hosted an open webinar. Then we had focus groups where ideas started to form. We did a workshop for development of proposals. Some people have never put a funding application, you know, in place before. So there was a wraparound support with the communities. And we had a glorious pitch day where 9 proposals were presented to the grant advisory panel, and they made the recommendations to council to fund. It was genuinely disabled-led.
0: So what kinds of projects were funded, Ben?
4: So Juliana's probably good on some of the details, but just to give you a couple of examples, we had the Auckland Deaf Society, My Life, My Voice, and I guess to one of the comments you made earlier on about sort of breaking up some of these groups into you know, splintering some of the groups. One of the things that came back through the disability community was a desire to kind of connect up. So one of the grants is really focused on whaikaha Māori and working with local iwi as well around that. So a real variety and quite a broad approach, and also the disability community really driving a lot of connecting up with others.
0: Can you give us some examples, Juliana, of the projects themselves?
3: Yeah, absolutely. My pleasure. So we had 6 projects that funded. So one is really cool from the deaf community. They, if you think about deaf people, English is not a first language, so a lot of information is missed out. So they're doing a series of workshops, engaging with Auckland Council experts to come and talk to deaf communities about climate adaptation. Then we have Ready Together is an app. My Life, My Voice is the organization behind it. And it's an incredible app. They want to add a feature that helps people with climate adaptation, so, and also emergency preparedness. So you can do all, in the app, you can have all the information that you need in case of emergency. And if you are in a situation, with just a click, you can send that to all your contacts that you flagged as to receive that emergency notification. We have a series of films that is Te Ao Marama Aotearoa leading, that is really grounded in Te Ao Māori. Can You Dig It? From CCS Disability Action with Adaptive Gardening, and an amazing project with Te Hononga A Iwi in partnership with Wilson School, where students with different disabilities, they want to grow chili and tomatoes, and they were successful with their pitch. And finally, there is a disability-led climate adaptation and readiness forum led by people with learning intellectual disabilities from People First in collaboration with XR Rogers. So it's quite varied.
0: Yeah, sounds great. And Ben, finally from you, what might other councils or territories learn from what you've been through here in terms of getting this funding and how to make it work as well as possible?
4: Probably a couple of things. I think just the focus on not just those geographic communities, but the communities of interest is something we're encouraging other councils and offering them support where we have things that they can learn from. And I think the other thing that really was critical to the success of this pilot was the partnerships. So we obviously worked very closely with the disability community. We worked very closely with Foundation North, who provided half of the funding and also are real experts in the funding space, in the grant space, and provided some expertise around there. And with the Spectrum Foundation, who are helping to administer the grants. So I think that real partnership approach and trying to, as much as possible, be flexible and take on board some of the suggestions from those groups you're working with to make changes and adapt to what they're saying is going to work for them.
0: Juliana, how do you expect this to have a positive impact over the next couple of years if everything goes right?
3: I think that is great that we're tapping into the expertise of people with disabilities. We are, as we say throughout the pilot, we are masters of adaptation. We navigate a world that hasn't been designed for us. We are incredible problem solvers, and tapping into this skill, into this new reality that we are living and sharing, you know, that is climate disruption, I think it will have a positive impact for everyone. Leverage the expertise that we have.
0: Very good. Nice to talk to you both. Thanks so much for taking us inside this pilot, and all the best with it.
4: Right. Thanks, Jesse.
0: That's Ben Brooks.
3: Thank you.
0: Thank you. Ben Brooks is a senior policy advisor at Auckland Council, and Juliana Carvalho is a disability advocate. In around an hour's time, we're going to be talking sleep. In fact, a particular sort of sleep for babies. Are dummies a good idea? Should we still be swaddling? Is letting your baby cry for a while part of the process? Well, if you've got a baby in your life, or perhaps a grandchild in your life, and you'd like some specific advice on this, you can send us a text on 2101. There's all sorts of different theories, but we're going to chat to a former frontline Plunkett worker who's now Whānau Āwhina Plunkett's National Educator Māori. Donna Whane is going to be with us, and she'll take your questions and mine on getting a baby to sleep. Honestly, there have been some things I've wanted in my life, but I've never wanted so badly for my babies to go to sleep. I would have given anything. So hopefully Donna can help us out today and give us some tips that you can take away. Also, another interesting conversation coming up later about shoplifting. I'm going to talk to a global expert on what to do about shoplifting, how to catch the perpetrators, and even better, how to deter them. Right now, it's 1:30 and time for headlines.
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5: Opportunity leader Kule Wong says her party, which potentially could enter Parliament for the first time, would not support a government that had Winston Peters as Foreign Minister. Philip Polkinghorne and family members of the late Pauline Hannah are in attendance at an inquest into her death. A jury found Dr. Polkinghorne, Ms. Hannah's husband, not guilty of murdering her after a high-profile criminal trial in 2024. And annual building consents have topped 40,000 for the first time in 3 years, up nearly a fifth on a year ago. That's RNZ Headlines. Our next bulletin is at 2 o'clock.
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0: Kia ora, you're on Afternoons. More feedback coming through on disruptive students. Erica Stanford is on the mark with teachers needing clear guidance on how to manage difficult students. Not just physical violence, but those disruptive students who constantly disrupt the learning of the well-behaved kids, says Heather, who's a retired teacher. Stanford and the Nats, says Chrissy, failed to acknowledge the devastating statistics with child poverty, homelessness and abuse in New Zealand, which is a major contributor to behavioural issues, both in the classroom and out. Addressing those should be the priority rather than the loud and somewhat disturbing rhetoric about further social isolation. Oh, okay, says another retired teacher. So who'll be training these student teachers, existing teachers, whose workloads are already huge and unmanageable? A student teacher will also struggle to manage the unruly students who know their teacher is not as experienced as the real ones. Teachers have to not only fit a student teacher into their schedule, but they also have to hand their students over to the student teacher. It's a very stressful thing, especially when it falls in the lap of a teacher who is new to their role themselves to train another teacher. And the government is trying to do this to fill the teacher shortage. Student teachers would become cheap labour for schools desperate for relievers. Believe me, as I was employed halfway through my teacher training and trained on the job, just as they are recommending. Jesse, please talk directly to teachers. They'll tell you the truth of the front line. Biting, swearing, violent, feral kids starting at ECE. Yeah, we didn't mention that listener article which came out. I'm sure lots of you will have read that. It was, I think, October 2025, so maybe just over 6 months ago. And a teacher talked about the really noticeable difference in the playground around physical violence, yelling, just general out of controlness. Interesting that was an anonymous column. Whether you'd be able to get a teacher to talk on the record about it, not sure. All ears though, send us a text on 2101 if you'd like to get in touch today. Let's talk peptides. Because it feels like chat about peptides is suddenly everywhere. If you haven't heard of them, don't worry. We'll explain them. But it's almost impossible to go on any kind of social media without seeing ads for them. Claims they can help you to lose weight, build muscle, and even reverse aging. It's funny, eh? Everyone gets a different social media feed these days. Just about everyone I talk to has seen these ads. They haven't popped up in my social media feed. Maybe they have in yours, but if it's completely new to you, don't worry. Me too. Some peptides, like insulin and those GLP weight loss drugs, have decades of research and clinical trials behind them, but many others don't. Professor Claire Wall is the head of the University of Auckland's School of Medical Sciences. She joins us now to take your questions and hopefully separate the evidence from the hype. Hi there, Claire.
10: Oh, kia ora, Jesse.
0: Are you seeing lots of peptides on your social media feed?
10: Oh, yeah, probably because of my age.
0: Okay, well, what exactly are they?
10: Well, peptides are small chains of amino acids. So they're like smaller, simpler versions of proteins. And peptides are really important in our body because they act as little chemical messengers, telling our cells in our body what to do. And you all have already talked about one of the really important ones that we have in our body, our insulin, which, as we know, is really important for controlling blood sugar. So they're really vital for our body's functioning, but obviously quite different when we start thinking about taking them either as injectables or consuming them orally.
0: Yeah. In general, with medical science, if you've got something in your body that's good for you, can you just take some more of it and get it to do an even better job?
10: No, it doesn't quite work like that because we actually make these peptides in our body. So when we eat foods that are, you know, rich in protein, we break down in our digestive system the protein into smaller molecules, into amino acids that we absorb. And then our body's really clever because it repackages those amino acids into peptides, which then make some of these important things like hormones, which then, you know, are important for some of these activities that take part in our cells. So it's not as simple as just taking an oral or even injecting a peptide and hoping it's going to have a similar function to what your body will produce.
0: Yeah. Why are we hearing so much about them now? Is it because they've worked out how to make synthetic versions of them?
10: Yeah, I think so. And because we know how important they are in our bodies, and there's been such incredible medical, obviously, advances, particularly around, you know, you mentioned the glucagon-like peptides, weight loss such as Ozempic and Wegovy. I mean, they've really revolutionised, you know, weight control in people. You know, huge advantages that's had. And I suppose that's gained a lot of interest in the media, and people are very aware of them. So that word peptide, people now know that, you know, they're incredibly powerful things. So I think on the back of that, people have become more interested in how we might be able to manufacture those to be taken or injected to provide us with other benefits, which a lot of the ones that, you know, are basically being marketed online or through social media, a lot of that hype around them is very much around things like anti-aging, as you said, reducing inflammation, promoting healing, you know, all sorts of types of claims that these things are going to have, you know, are the panacea for life. So I think a lot of that, the momentum for that has come on the back of some of the GLP-1 successes.
0: And can we believe those ads, those influences, those messages we see on social media when they say that if I take X, it will be, it will help me with the whole anti-aging thing, or it'll make my hair more lustrous, or it'll give me more energy, or it'll build my muscles? I mean, how does the evidence stack up with the claims?
10: There isn't good evidence, and the worrying thing about a lot of them is that they are being sold, particularly the injectable forms, and people are buying them, obviously, in this country, predominantly online. And there isn't good evidence, because unlike things like GLP-1s or insulin that diabetics take, they haven't had a lot of research done on them. So they have not been subjected to large clinical trials in populations and shown that they are both efficacious and safe. So a lot of these compounds are being made in laboratories with the backing of the understanding, if you like, of the biomedical science of them, that they support these activities within our body and within cells, but they've actually not been undergone any robust testing as we would with, you know, any kind of medication that we would take or inject in ourselves. And some of the reasons for that is these companies that are making them or manufacturing don't obviously have the money like the pharmaceutical industry, and therefore would be unable to do the types of rigor, you know, or have the types of trials that would provide us with the rigor around their efficacy and safety. And so when you see actually quite a lot of these being sold online, they're saying things like, this is being sold for research purposes. It's being sold not as a medicine or dietary supplement. So they kind of try and negate the regulatory you know, area by kind of marketing the products as research use only. So they kind of attempt to avoid the regulatory obligations that would have to happen for openly marketed medicines.
0: Yeah, and that happens sometimes, right? I mean, people who are keen on natural health remedies and the like will be familiar with the idea of buying something that perhaps doesn't have a huge body of scientific evidence behind it, partly because that stuff is very expensive to do. So is it possible that, I'm trying to remember what the quote is it lack of evidence isn't the same as evidence of a lack? So it's possible that these peptides do actually do what they say they'll do.
10: Yeah, I mean, there is that. And of course, we have two sort of regulatory authorities in New Zealand. We've got MedSafe that regulates medicines, and then we've got the dietary supplement regulations. So a lot of these compounds or products would be regulated under the dietary supplement regulations. And therefore, they don't have to go undergo any rigorous testing with regards to efficacy. So they don't have to undergo huge clinical trials to demonstrate that they say what they do. But they've got to be really careful about the claims that they make on those products. So they can't make any direct claim that that compound or the product can treat or cure a condition. So they can make sort of soft claims by saying that, you know, if you take X, it has been shown to, you know, improve immune health. They can't make a direct claim on the product. So we, you know, obviously have a lot of dietary supplements, and indeed peptides, type oral supplements that you can buy, you know, in the chemists or in health food shops in this country, which would come under the Dietary Supplement Regulation Act. But these are slightly different to what the injectable peptides that people are buying online, which would have to basically, if they were, you know, imported legally into this country, would have to come under the Medicines Act because they're injectables. So they're slightly different. And, you know, we'd really worry about people injecting these products into themselves. We're not really knowing about the long-term safety of them.
0: Yeah, well, it's one thing if it doesn't work as advertised, but might they actually be harmful to the human body?
10: Well, yeah, we also don't know about the dosing, so what the correct dose is. We also don't know about the contamination products in some of these compounds that are being sold online. And also, you know, self-injecting yourself has related risks as well. You know, you can get skin infections and abscesses and damage to tissues and blood vessels, but if you don't know how to use an injection properly. So, yeah, there's quite a lot of stuff that we don't know about injecting these peptides into us. They also could have impacts on blood sugar control and other things as well that we're not 100% sure about.
0: But I want big muscles and I want to live for a long time and look beautiful when I'm 120, Claire. So what advice do you have for me before I start buying all this stuff up?
10: I could wrap that all up in a magic pill and let you, and tell you that if you took something, then you'd be guaranteed that. There's no guarantee. I mean, obviously, having a healthy lifestyle, eating healthy, a diet that's rich in
0: boring. I want to inject something.
10: I know.
0: And wake up a new man.
10: Will reduce your risk of age-related decline, but it's no guarantees. And the problem is, none of these supplements have any guarantees that they will actually do all those things that they purport to do. So, you know, again, people just have to be careful not to believe everything that is on the label. People have to really consider, do they know that it actually works? Do they know that what's in the vial or what's in the product and what it says on the side actually is? And do they know that it's safe? I mean, they're the main things. And you're right. I mean, lots of the dietary supplements that people take in this country are safe, but they might not be actually doing the things that they think that they want them to do, i.e. helping them to live to 120 and have no wrinkles.
0: Do we need more regulation, more laws, or is it just a case of sort of buyer beware?
10: I think buyer beware, but I personally think we

0: regulated, particularly to keep the public safe around contamination issues and manufacturing, which we don't have that kind of rigor in this country.
1: Okay. Thanks for your expertise. Lovely to have you on today.
0: Thank you.
1: Professor Claire Wall, head of the University of Auckland's School of Medical Sciences. What do you make of that? Have you had a go at them anyway? Let me know on 2101 if you have an experience that you would like to share. Let's go to the soundbite answer now. We've got lots of you getting in touch about this one. We're going to head to Nelson, where Deborah is right now. Hi, Deborah.
2: Hi there, Jesse.
1: Nice to talk to you. How was your weekend?
2: Oh, it was very busy.
1: What did you get up to?
2: I saw my grandchildren.
1: Oh,
2: and,
1: nice.
2: Just helped out a little bit around the yard.
1: That's cool. The grandchildren will have enjoyed some time with their, what do they call you, Nana?
2: They call me Granny.
1: Yeah? Do you like that?
2: I do.
1: I had a granny too, yeah. What's their favourite thing to do with you?
2: We like going foraging for bits of moss and little pine cones and decorating boxes.
1: Oh, that sounds great.
2: And baking.
1: Yeah. Okay, I'm going to play you this little clip again. Here it comes. Yeah, it's just the keyboards. From what song exactly, Deborah?
2: I believe it to be Riders on the Storm.
1: Oh, yeah. The Doors.
2: The Doors.
1: Well done. Were you a fan back in the day?
2: Yes and no. Mm. Some songs, yes.
1: But you knew the music well enough to recognise it without all the other instruments. Good stuff.
2: I knew it as soon as I heard it.
1: Oh, yes. Cool. Hey, I've got the afternoon's tote bag for you. I'm going to send it to you and lovely to chat to you today.
2: Thank you very much.
1: You're on Afternoons, and in this week's episode of Here Now, Karanbri Ragakumar is focusing on architecture and how it can act as a bridge between diaspora groups and their lived environments. Three budding Pacifica architects want to centre more Pacifica values and tradition in the designing of buildings and housing, going beyond the motifs and tangible aesthetics.
3: Hi, it's me, Karanbri Ragakumar, and today on Here Now, what happens when young emerging architects push to reimagine spaces based on cultural values and vernacular design? Sometimes they win awards.
4: I think that often architecture of the Pacific is viewed as like something distant, irrelevant, and possibly like unreachable, or just in general, like something nostalgic of the past and not really relevant to the built environment of today.
3: Mila Makasini from Otago Polytechnic, who took the top honour at the New Zealand Institute of Architects Rosine Student Design Awards last year.
5: Pacifica people make up so much of our, or have influenced so much of our social fabric of Aotearoa, and it is really disappointing that architecture doesn't or hasn't captured any of the essence of our people.
3: That's Amelia Lee Chi of AUT, who earned a highly commended award for her outstanding proposal in the awards.
6: But I think my work, and both Mila and Amelia's, is sort of looking at what actually is Pacific architecture. I think building new ways of thinking and approaching architectural design is just as important as what the output looks like.
3: And Sarah McLeod Venu from Victoria University, also from the highly commended category. Those three architecture graduates are all of Pacifica origin, and their work since the awards continues to be deeply influenced by their heritage.
4: But yeah, all three of us, Sarah and Amelia, talked to as well, all explored how much deeper and how much more rich knowledge there is for us to learn from Pacifica culture, vernacular architecture, to adapt to New Zealand.
3: Mila took home the top prize for his project titled La Lava y Fonua, Lashing and Weaving Off in With People, Place and Culture.
4: Or my own preconceived notions of it before coming into architecture was just like, it's nice, like flex huts in the Pacific, and that's sort of all we can learn from it, and there's not really any of them left. And for myself, going back to Tonga, there's not really many original Whale architecture models that you see around, and Western constructionists or European type construction has taken over, and the only thing you see is sort of just triangle form of the roof, the arch form of the roof, and that's the

0: extent of Pacific architecture, so to speak.
1: His Fali design integrates functions of Tongan material arts and is rooted in the structure of Tongan concepts of Ta, time, and Va, which is space. Amelia Lee Chi with Samoan Whakapapa earned a highly commended award for her proposal called Fali Tupu, an indigenous toolkit for designing culturally grounded living environments with Pacifica communities in Aotearoa.
2: Through my project, I looked at not so much form-based Pacifica architecture, but more spatiality and how looking at the cultural landscape can inform sites. From the competition, the judges all said, took kind of all of our projects that we want to live like this, and none of them were of Pacifica descent, and they were saying that they even could relate to it. And I think that it's a common thing as of recently that Indigenous ways of life have become more maybe necessary, but also more people understand that it's a good way of life.
1: Often when diaspora or Indigenous communities interact with civic spaces, hospitals, libraries, universities, the architecture itself can either signal belonging or a sense of alienation. And so by centering projects on cultural concepts like Va and Ta, designers like Mila, Amelia and Sarah aren't just making prettier buildings, but reflecting the people that actually use them. In the highly commended entries, Sarah McLeod-Veno presented her evocative project Fa'a'ato Atoa, From Fractals to Fullness. Sarah's work tackles how intangible elements of Samoan culture can be translated into physical form.
3: So creating these frameworks and these ways of thinking to incorporate our cultural values and identities into the architecture, I think is just as important as, you know, what outcome might look like. Very often our work is received in a way where it might not actually be by Pacifica people, but it still resonates with so many cultures and identities. And I think that is something that I explored, especially with the concept of Va, this relational space between people and how people relate to other people and other things. I think it's really important to create spaces that resonate with people rather than just, possibly looking Pacific or Pacifica, you know.
1: But aside from their Pacifica heritage, what the three architects share in common is a childhood marked by sharp contrasts and making do with limitations in their living spaces. And one thing that stood out to them as an influence?
0: Growing up in state housing. So I was very drawn to Amelia's project. Growing up in state housing and the flexibility and sort of non-suitability of the typical housing models for Pacifica lifestyle. And then sort of the more beautiful side of architecture, less utilitarian, would just be church architecture for me. So being in churches growing up sort of always made me aspire to just, love something about buildings from that. But two very opposite ends of the spectrum.
4: That's foundational as an experience. Like you say, two very opposite ends of this spatial spectrum, right? And where was this, Mila? Where did you grow up?
0: So I was born in Auckland and we grew up at Mount Albert initially. And then my parents moved us down here to Dunedin in the early 2000s. And the first place we stayed is actually still standing. It's just a little one-bedroom flat quite close to my daughter's school. And there was nine of us all together in there, which is pretty nice. Honestly, I don't think you talk to any Islander person, they say that even though they're growing their childhood, whether it was, difficult or anything, they probably all still enjoyed it a lot. Like growing up with your families, even no matter what the situation is, you sort of just make the most of it.
1: And here's Sarah.
3: I grew up in Waniomata, which is a pretty small but like tight-knit community. I grew up around a lot of my family, but most of our family gatherings would just be, in the garage of somebody's house or down at the community hall. And so I think as I grew up and sort of became exposed to the likes of the Wellington City, sort of the stark contrast between what I grew up around and something that's a bit more extravagant and big, I think that quite fascinated me and sort of, I guess, became an inspiration of how I could bridge those two experiences, I guess, yeah.
1: Amelia here.
2: A lot of my family who moved here from Samoa lived in social housing as well. And I always found it fascinating the like non-consented structures that they would build, or they use the garage as the secondary living space, or use it for all of us to stay in for the nights, and just kind of making do with space. And they were very innovative with how they would do that. And so we would be there building stuff. When my dad, I mean, he wouldn't like to call himself a hoarder, but he would hoard stuff. But 3 years later, I'd be like, oh, we need this thing. And then he would be like, I've got it. It's back under the house over here. And he would always be building stuff. And yeah, I think having not too much money makes you really creative, and you kind of just do with what you have.
1: All three of them emphasize working with parameters while pushing for their architectural vision to go beyond structures or shelter, but to create vessels for memory and identity of the Pacifica diasporas in New Zealand. Here's Sarah again.
3: I think, you know, obviously we're underrepresented in the architecture industry, and that also goes through to how architecture represents us as people. Creating architecture where our people can see themselves within communities that they're in, and also communities elsewhere. I think as well, being able to inspire future young Pacifica architects coming through, going through architecture school, is quite daunting, already being a small part, making up a small percentage of Pacifica students in New Zealand. I think, yeah, it's important for Pacifica students to be proud of their culture and be able to speak about their stories and share their knowledge that they have. So I think if anything, I'd love to sort of leave a legacy where future Pacifica architects can feel comfortable in these spaces to represent their culture.
1: Amelia Leachy.
2: I think, yeah, from our family's migration here and the effort that they put in, we have this duty, and also just this like moral obligation that we want to do good for our families and make sure that all of their hard work has paid off and what we're able to give back to Samoa, or to your island, or just to your family. And, yeah, making sure that we're seen in different ways and that there are tools for future generations to come that they can use. And it's just been a crazy experience because I've started teaching now and at the architecture school. And in my original cohort, there were no other brown people. And then in the cohort I was in last year, there was, I think, like two other Pacifica people and then one Māori guy. And then seeing the year twos who I'm teaching now, there's like, there must be like 10. And I'm just like, yes, this is awesome.
0: We've contributed so much to the country as a whole, and still are, that it would be really nice to see more of us and the architecture around us. That's what I would really like. Not only as a legacy to our parents and grandparents who came here, who immigrated over here and worked so hard, and like really back-breaking jobs, but then also for those of us coming up in the future to look around and be like, oh, that's like, you know, if you haven't been to the islands or haven't gone home, but you see your heritage and your culture around you and the built environment and something that's long-lasting. And it's not really about really monumental type architecture, but just decent, enduring.
1: Architecture graduates and Resene Student Design Award winners Mila Makassini, Amelia Leachy, and Sarah McLeod-Reno there, who are going beyond token design, gestures or motifs, and pushing to actually center concepts, culture and community into design that really reflects their reality as Pacifica people in Aotearoa. Today's episode of the Here Now podcast was mixed by Jeremy Veal, and I'm your producer and presenter, Kadambri Raghukumar. 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
5: Kia ora, you're on Afternoons, and it's just about 2 p.m. After 2, Brad Foster joins us from Australia. He's got news of a very exciting Australian movie we all love being turned into a musical.
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1: RNZ News at 2. Kia ora, good afternoon. I'm Angie Skerritt. Philip Polkinghorne is in attendance at an inquest into the death of his late wife, Pauline Hannah. She was found dead in her Remuera home 5 years ago. A jury found Dr. Polkinghorne not guilty of murder after a high-profile criminal trial in 2024. He has been sitting at the front bench of the coroner's court in Auckland today with his lawyer and his sister. In her opening statement, Coroner Tania Tetitaha emphasised Dr. Polkinghorne is there to give evidence about seeing Ms. Hannah before and after her death. Pauline's brother Bruce Hannah, his wife Shelley and their son Jacob are also in the courtroom's public gallery. The Education Minister, Erica Stanford, says offering more in-school teacher training places will lift the quality of teacher education. The government is increasing the number of in-school training places from 528 this year to 660 next year and 704 from 2028. Ms. Stanford says student teachers need to be better prepared. Erica Stanford says the in-school scheme is proving to be very successful. The mother of an Otago boy who died from carbon monoxide poisoning in a shower says she will never think of his death as an accident because it was preventable. 12-year-old Jesse Samuel died at his family's batch in Haast in 2018. An inquest in Queenstown is examining the circumstances of his death and what could be done to prevent something similar happening again. A gas fitter was fined more than $120,000 5 years ago for incorrectly installing a gas water heater. Jesse's mother, Justine Walker, has told the inquest her son was a dedicated athlete, a fabulous big brother and a caring soul. She says it has been a long 8-year wait for the inquest. A neurologist says the government should have expected the ageing population to lead to a rise in problems like dementia. Advocates are calling for the funding of 2 additional public hospital neurology positions every year to encourage specialists to stay in the country. Neurological Association Chair Dr. James Cleland says an increase in dementia has been 20 years in the making. Dr. Cleland says a lack of neurological funding is a blind spot in public health and a long-term strategy is needed. A business case for introducing water meters in the Wellington region could be ready in the next few months, but a rollout will start with small trials. The new water provider Te Aki Wai sent out its first bills last week, based in the case of Wellington City, on the value of a property rather than usage. Board Chair Will Pete says water will no longer be charged for in-council rates, but some residents say the price tag is unaffordable. Will Pete says water bills, however, are rising by 13% this year. Annual building consents have topped 40,000 for the first time in 3 years. The latest figures from Stats NZ show 40,581 new homes were consented in the year to June. That's up 19% compared to a year ago. And a pop star, Ariana Grande, says she will withdraw from public appearances and has dropped out of her planned lead role in an upcoming musical production in London. A representative for the US singer says she will step back from visibility because of endless public scrutiny when her current tour ends next month. Grande's physical appearance and health have been the topic of speculation in recent years. And that's the news.
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7: fat generals.
8: Yeah.
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1: The updated forecast, short forecast from Met Service to midnight tomorrow, Tuesday. For Northland, Auckland, Coromandel, Waikato and Waitomo, isolated showers becoming widespread north of Waikato for a time tomorrow, clearing to fine weather later. Gisborne to Wellington, including the central high country, also Taranaki, fine today, showers developing in Wairarapa and Wellington tonight, spreading elsewhere tomorrow, snow lowering to 200 to 400 metres later. For Whanganui to Kapiti, also Marlborough and Nelson, partly cloudy with isolated showers. For Canterbury, isolated showers developing this afternoon, sleet or snow showers from tomorrow morning, easing inland later and clearing south of Ashburton. Buller to Fiordland, showers clearing to fine weather in Westland and Fiordland today, then Buller tomorrow morning. For Southland and Otago, showers falling as snow overnight, snow showers easing later tomorrow morning, clearing to fine weather tomorrow afternoon or evening. And for the Chatham Islands, few showers from the afternoon, sleety showers tomorrow with possible thunderstorms. It's 6 minutes past two.
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5: Kia ora, lovely to have you listening to us on a Monday. Still plenty to do, including chatting with Brad in Australia. Then I'm going clubbing at around, should we say, 2:15 today. But let's find out the latest in Australia. And Brad Foster joins us now. Hello.
9: Hi, Jesse. How are you going?
5: Good, thank you. Gosh, there's a huge trial underway in Sydney. Tell us about this one. It'll feature an Australian that many New Zealanders will know. In fact, probably takes us back to the 80s when he was coach of the Wallabies.
9: Yeah, that's right, Jesse. This is the trial of former radio and media personality Alan Jones and, of course, Wallabies coach 2 years after he was sensationally charged. Now, with the trial starting at 10 a.m. today, the charges are 20 counts of assault with active indecency and 2 counts of sexual touching relating to 6 complainants. Now, prosecutors accused Jones of indecent assault against 6 men, with the incidents alleged to have occurred between 2003 and 2020 at Jones's Sydney apartment, at a public event, or at his former property in the country in the Southern Highlands of New South Wales. Now, the trial itself is set to go for some weeks with 76 witnesses in total, including the 6 complainants to give evidence. 85-year-old Alan Jones has denied all of the allegations. When he briefly appeared in court in 2024, he said outside that the allegations were either baseless or distort the truth. He said, and I quote, "I have never indecently assaulted these people." Now, on Friday, his lawyers attempted to have the media blocked from reporting the evidence of the alleged victims. However, Judge Walsh rejected their argument. Now, Alan Jones, he worked in radio for 35 years, Jesse, and he had 226 consecutive ratings wins during his time slot during that time. And of course, he was a fairly successful rugby coach as well. So there's a lot more to come on this story, and I'm sure it's going to be making the 6 o'clock news lead tonight.
5: Yeah, Kiwis probably won't know as much about him as a broadcaster, but he was, shock jock a fair kind of term for the sort of broadcaster he was?
9: Definite shock jock, and if he picked up the phone and wanted to speak to the Prime Minister or a Premier or anyone, they would answer immediately, and they were pretty nervous about what he had to say. He had a bit of power, let me tell you.
5: We'll keep an eye on that trial. Well, this is fun to celebrate 30 years since the release of a classic Aussie movie. They're turning it into a stage show.
9: They are, Jesse. This is The Castle. Now, the original, a great movie. The original writers have said that they've always wanted to turn it into a theatre show, and now they're doing it. The Castle is coming to Melbourne's Her Majesty's Theatre in March next year. Now, I don't know, your younger listeners might not know the story of the Kerrigan family. It was basically their story about the father, or them battling to save their home from being compulsorily acquired to make way for an airport expansion. The cast back then included a young Eric Banner, who went on to making Hollywood blockbusters, and the film gave us plenty of classic lines that are now part of the Australian vernacular. How's the serenity, you little ripper? It's the vibe. Tell him he's dreaming, and this is going straight to the pool room. And that one, whenever our kids used to get an award at school, we'd say, oh, that's going straight to the pool room.
5: What about Rissoles? Is it It's what you've done with them? Is that what it was?
9: Yeah. What are these, dolls? What are these? She cooked a meal and he said, what are these? And he goes, rissoles. And he goes, oh, yeah, but what you've done with them is just amazing.
5: Oh, so good. And, you know, I'm often trying to think of movies that I watched that my kids will enjoy. This has got to be a prime candidate for a family session.
9: Yeah, and apparently it only cost, well, only, but back in the day, it only cost under $1 million to make. And the lead, Daryl Kerrigan, who was played by Michael Caton, he was reportedly paid $3,000 for his role. It did go on to make about $10 million at the box office. And I saw a survey recently that voted it number one Australian movie of all time. So I think the tickets are going to be a little hard to get for this one, Desi, when it comes out in March.
5: Okay, what else is happening in your part of the world?
9: Well, there are concerns here that we could have a major outbreak of the H5N1 bird flu. There are now 62 birds discovered infected by the virus across multiple states. A reduction to the fuel excise will end at midnight tonight, adding 16 cents a litre to wholesale petrol prices. Now, drivers are forecast to be paying over $2.20 a litre for unleaded and $2.60 for diesel within the coming weeks. The Commonwealth Games is over, and I'm sure you're aware that Australia blitzed the medal tally, although one medal we didn't get was the netball gold medal, and congratulations to New Zealand for taking that one. I believe it's been a little while since you won that one.
5: Yeah. Yeah, in fact, that game, Jamaica-Aussie, was a pretty, unless you're Australian, it was a pretty exciting one. It was hard not to feel pleased for the Jamaican women when they sort of took it out against all odds.
9: Yeah, well, a bit of shock over here, but, you know, that's the ball game. That's how it goes. One we did win and over New Zealand was the Para Bowls with one of the pair, a 76-year-old Louise Hoskins. She's the oldest Commonwealth Games gold medal winner ever. So good on her. And age certainly seems like a bit of a theme in sport these past few days. Now, Jesse, have you ever done a marathon or a half marathon?
5: No, I'm not really a runner. My wife's a runner and my daughter's a runer, but it's just not one of my skills, I'm afraid. So not a chance. I don't think I've even done 5K.
9: No, well, I haven't either. I've done a 5K, but nothing more. Kudos to a 91-year-old grandfather from Perth. He completed a half marathon in Perth yesterday and did it in just over 3 hours. His name's Alwyn Barnsby, and apparently he runs 70 kilometres a week, and this Perth half marathon was a bit of a warm-up to him running in the World Masters Athletics Championship in Korea later this month. Good on him.
5: So he'll be in the 90 to 100 category, will he? Hopefully he won't have too much competition for the golden career.
9: No, I reckon he should get a medal just for being there and doing it.
5: Yeah, good stuff, Brad. Thank you. Nice to chat.
9: Thanks, Jesse.
5: Brad, with the latest from Australia, he joins us each Monday just after 2 p.m. You're on Afternoons. We mark Brad's appearances with an Aussie song. And here's one you may not have come across before. The band is Eskimo Joe. This is Black Fingernails, Red Wine.

0: RNZ National. I guess their name is a bit problematic in 2026, but they seem to have escaped being cancelled. Eskimo Joe with Black Fingernails, Red Wine. It's an Aussie song for our Aussie correspondents. It's 17 past two on the day I go clubbing. Yeah! Not many people know that the best time to hit the clubs is a Monday afternoon at 2:17. If you'd like me to come visit your club, get in touch. You can text me on 2101 or email jesse at rnz.co.nz. And today I'm talking to Glenn Riddell. Hi, Glenn.
1: Hello, Jesse.
0: I'm great, thanks. Why don't you tell New Zealand what club I'm visiting this week?
1: You are visiting the Hawke's Bay and East Coast Aero Club. Aero Club.
0: And how did you end up being the man to talk on their behalf?
1: I think I pulled the short straw out of the bunch. So that's how I ended up.
0: Yeah. What's the purpose of the club?
1: Yeah, that's all good. Well, the official purpose is stated above our bar, promoting the development and enjoyment of recreational flying.
0: Yes.
1: So it's all about recreational flying and expanding that in Hawke's Bay.
0: How long's the club been around for?
1: It's actually the second oldest aero club in New Zealand. So it was formed in 1928.
0: Come on. That's pre Wright Brothers, isn't it?
1: No, not quite. But it's coming up to our 100-year anniversary. So
0: yeah,
1: in 2 years' time, 2028. That'll be a big party.
0: It totally will be. Yeah. And is the history of the club a big part of the what you're proud of?
1: Yes, definitely. You know, it's actually had a training school attached to it for a number of years. So it's got a special place in a lot of hearts of pilots around New Zealand. You know, they actually did their training at Bridge Bar. So it's got a special place in aviation in New Zealand. And it's also an important sort of piece of infrastructure for Hastings because of we can be isolated here, especially when there's a civil emergency.
0: Yeah, so gosh, what do you remember about Gabrielle?
1: Oh, well, yeah, it's still, even though it was February 23, it's still pretty fresh in our mind, to be honest. It was such a dramatic event for the Bay. The airfield was actually taken over by civil defence.
0: Was it?
1: And then the Air Force came in with their big choppers and they used it like a triage place when they're rescuing people and as a supply hub for getting supplies back out. But I guess over the 100-odd years it's been used a number of times. Even right back to the 1931 earthquake.
0: Yeah.
1: It acted as an air bridge, getting medical supplies in because the roads are all blocked off and Hastings as well as Napier were pretty well flattened. It's been a big part of the Hawke's Bay, of course.
0: Yeah. You grow apples, so I guess you had your own problems around the Gabrielle time.
1: We weren't too badly affected where we were. It missed us by probably about 200 metres.
0: Serious?
1: So we got off pretty lightly, to be honest. But,
0: the cyclone or the flooding or what?
1: Flooding, when the stop banks let go.
0: 200 metres?
1: Yeah, which is too close for comfort.
0: Yeah,
1: we sort of dodged that bullet. The biggest problem was the following year because the trees suffered with just the sheer amount of water and high water table.
0: Yeah,
1: so probably the following year that was a problem for us. But it was devastating for the region. We certainly they talk about a 1 in 500 year event. And I think that'd be one too many actually.
0: Did you end up flying in and out then as part of the relief effort?
1: No, they when they took over the airfield, they sort of put a no-fly zone all around it because, they were working flat out, rescuing people and getting generators, and they didn't want to have a whole lot of GA pilots to contend with as well. So
0: we won't make this a Cyclone Gabrielle interview. I was just interested in how that all fit in. And you often hear that pilots get their children into flying, but was it sort of the opposite way around for you?
1: It was the opposite. My son Zane decided he wanted a career as a commercial pilot, So he actually joined the flight school out there at Bridge Park. And in his third year, it was a three-year course back then. In his third year, he wanted to build ours, of course, to make him more employable. So he said, come on, you've been talking about it for a number of years. Now's your chance. I'll be your instructor. And so myself and a good friend of mine, Bruce Sutherland, he trained us. So we went through together doing our PPL.
0: Was it something you'd always dreamed of doing, Glenn?
1: I always had a fascination for aviation and you know, always loved it. So the I guess it was a natural progression, but the probably without Zane, I wouldn't have actually got my A into G and did something about it, to be honest. So he's instrumental in that.
0: And he's stuck with it, eh?
1: Yeah, he's a international pilot for New Zealand now.
0: Yeah, so cool. Oh, that's great.
1: Got a career in there.
0: And as to the club part, like many of the clubs I talk to, people get together in the same hall or room and trade stories and stuff, but it's such a solo thing, flying a plane. Where does the kind of the club part fit in?
1: Yeah, it's a good question. The there is a huge social aspect to our club. We have our own dedicated club rooms, of course, and every Friday night we put a meal on. So usually attracts, I don't know, 40, 50, 60 members.
0: Yeah.
1: So it's a chance, you know. I think pilots actually enjoy talking about flying sometimes more than flying itself. So. And we've got a huge range of people in the club, from digger drivers to doctors. We've got people who've only got 1 hour in their logbook to people who are retired commercial pilots of 20,000 hours. So.
0: Gee.
1: It's a neat opportunity just to mix and socialise.
0: Do you still count when you get up to 20,000?
1: Yeah, they do, yeah. It's a requirement. Keep a track of your logbook.
0: Oh, really? And how, I think you're in a little Cessna. How far can you go from Bridge Park?
1: We can fly for about 4 hours. So at 120 knots, you know, that's probably get as far as, you know, down across the Cook Strait and Blenheim and places like that, or up north of Auckland.
0: Uh-huh.
1: But we tend to, you know, want to stop for a coffee and go to the loo actually before we get to 4 hours, to be honest.
0: Yeah, I never thought of a toilet stop in a plane.
1: We haven't got that luxury in a small Cessna to be able to go to the loo. So.
0: What would be your favourite place to fly to from where you are?
1: I actually love up Northland, around that area up there.
0: So, where do you land?
1: A little, all sorts, wherever we can, Whangarei or wherever. We quite regularly go out to Great Barrier Island.
0: Oh, neat.
1: Yeah, it makes it doable, you know. Hawke's Bay is reasonably isolated, but with a little aircraft, you can actually go away for the weekend. You don't have to think about a four-hour drive. You can get to a lot of places in 1 hour, I suppose.
0: And you can take one or two members of the family with you, can you? Got room for them?
1: Yeah, it's a four-seater. Yeah. So, we tend to go with friends and fill the plane up, make it more, you know, cost efficient. So, yeah, it's a great way to get around the country.
0: And so, if you're going, just for argument's sake, to New Plymouth for the weekend, how does the cost compare to jumping in a car and filling that up with petrol and going that way?
1: If you've got four people in the plane, I think it's very comparable, because that's probably about an hour and a half flight over there to New Plymouth. You know, it's very doable. And when you get there, it's usually the problem. You know, you have to hire a car or get an Uber or something, of course, because you haven't got a vehicle. But yeah, we tend to, divide it by four. It makes it very affordable.
0: How does your wife feel about flying?
1: She loves it, actually. She's done the spouses course out there, which is a course they offer partners and pilots. So, and you know, in case there's some sort of medical event, she can talk to air traffic control and is able to land the plane by herself.
0: Oh,
1: so, yeah, right. And she's like me, she enjoys getting out of the bay and going to different places and exploring and looking at a beautiful country.
0: Well, I was talking about running costs there. Of course, there's the elephant in the room is you need a plane. Does everyone in the club own their own plane? Do you timeshare? What's the story?
1: There's off the airfield, there's about 100 planes operate off that airfield, and about 70 of them are private planes. But the Aero Club also has their own fleet of planes, so if you don't want to buy a plane, you can actually hire one off the club. So, then, of course, all the maintenance and running costs is all factored into the hire rate.
0: Yeah. And so how healthy is the club as you approach your centenary? Are the numbers going in the right direction?
1: We've got about 250 members.
0: Oh,
1: and
0: it's heaps.
1: Currently 40 student pilots who are various stages of getting their private or recreational pilot's license.
0: Mm.
1: So, yeah, I'd say the club is very healthy. I think I saw in the last newsletter we had about 6 new members. So, yeah, it's constantly growing.
0: Yeah, it's great. And I know this won't be the aspect you want to focus on, but you ever have any scary moments?
1: We do a lot of training and a lot of maintenance and preparation to avoid the scary moments. But the I had one where we landed at a beach. Actually, it was a group of about 6 planes went down, had lunch on a local beach down in Central Hawke's Bay, and I was the last plane to take off. And as we were building up speed down the beach, a seal came flopping out of the water in front of us.
0: A what?
1: So, a sea lion. So I thought, uh-oh. couldn't go to the left because we would have been in the ocean. Couldn't go to the right because of the soft sand. So we just, at the last moment, had to pop it up and over top of the sea lion. So that was probably would have been quite a funny accident report, plane hit sea lion.
0: Totally, and not sure who had the better story there, you or the sea lion. It would have been going back to his family saying, you never guess what happened.
1: Well, I think it gave both of us a big fright, but anyway.
0: Awesome. Well, I guess just remaining is to ask you, what's the pitch for people to come and join the club? What might they get out of it?
1: Well, for me, I love the comradeship, I suppose, of being in a club, I guess that's the definition of a club, isn't it? The sharing a common passion. So I love looking at our beautiful country. There's so many different vistas out there, the mountain streams and valleys and rugged bush. It's kind of constantly evolving when you're flying. I love that aspect of flying. I like learning. If you're the sort of person who likes to learn new things and inquisitive mind, I'd say give it a go. Most Aero Clubs offer a trial flight, so you can go along and you go up with an instructor and they'll let you take control, and it's a good opportunity to see if flying is something that you'd like to do.
0: I imagine you either get bit by the bug or you don't.
1: Yeah, I think most people who go for a trial flight actually come back just absolutely beaming and saying, I want more of this. And get into it.
0: Hey, it's been a pleasure to talk to you. Stay safe, and thanks very much. Maybe we'll check in a couple of years at your centenary.
1: Okay, thanks very much, Jesse.
0: Good man. Glenn Riddell from Hawke's Bay and East Coast Aero Club on Jesse Goes Clubbing today. Someone tells me on text that New Zealand has the highest per capita plane ownership, with 1 out of 1,200 people owning a plane. I don't have any thing to corroborate that. I found that same stat, but I haven't found a chart of different countries and who's got the most. But I'm going to take your word for it on 2101, because you sound like you know what you're talking about. How to get a baby to sleep in our expert segment. Questions welcome on 2101. Shortly, I'll introduce you to Donna Fain.
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3: The Opportunity says it won't support a government that has Winston Peters as foreign minister after his recent comments to a Chinese-born MP. US President Donald Trump says he called off the latest planned attacks on Iran in the hope that people talks will resume tomorrow. Retired Salvation Army pastor has finished walking the length of New Zealand to raise money for food banks and one of New Zealand's most notorious feral cats, nicknamed Nine Lives, has been caught after 3 years on the run in the Bay of Islands. That's RNZ Headlines. Our next bulletin is at 3 o'clock.
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0: America is sometimes known as the country with the most planes per people. They have one aircraft for every 1,590 Americans. That's not as many as New Zealand. Okay, let's go to our Monday experts. Today we're talking about something lots of you will be able to relate to, babies and sleep. There is a whole industry, isn't there? Books, courses, podcasts, one-on-one visits to your home. They all focus on helping your baby sleep. There's lots of different techniques and methods, and as many new parents know, it's really easy to become obsessed with sleep. So, should you use a dummy? Should you swaddle? Is it okay to let your baby cry it out, or will it do long-term damage? To help answer these questions and many more, we're joined by Donna Fain, a former frontline Plunkett worker. She's now whānau Āwhina Plunkett's National Educator Māori. Donna, hello there.
6: Kia ora, Jesse.
0: Nice to talk to you today. What does your role involve at Plunkett?
6: So I am a National Educator Māori, and I help kaimahi externally and externally to Plunkett on various health topics and also on relational and cultural responsive practice. But I would like to put a disclaimer in here. I'm not a sleep expert. My role is mainly around safe sleep messaging, so the suicide prevention area.
0: Yeah, very good. Well, I'm sure you know more than most people about about sleep. Is it a complicated thing or a simple thing, getting a baby to sleep?
6: It can be complicated, and it all comes down to the individual child or baby and what do the parents want? What are their goals around sleep for their baby? What does that look like?
0: Tell me about that. Why is that part of the equation?
6: Mainly because, you know, every baby is an individual and all babies are completely different. So some parents are more on, they want their baby into a routine, a feed, sleep routine that works well for them and their family. But obviously that's not always how the baby is feeling at that time. So it's all about being responsive parenting, responding to your baby's needs.
0: Let's start with the brand new baby. What does sleep look like in the first few days?
6: Oh, gosh, that can be quite a traumatic time for parents of first-time babies too. They are very unpredictable. They wake often. Newborn babies only sleep around 14 to 17 hours a day, but their sleeps are short, so their bursts of sleep may only be like 2 or 3. Oh, how old is your baby?
0: Well, I got 4, so I've been through it with all of them, and yeah, none of them were like long sleepers early on. I did, you know, in those first few days, and by the end, we sort of settled on the fact, and we tell this to new parents as well, not to expect any sort of routine those first few days. You just grab sleep where you can and just enjoy the madness of your life being turned upside down.
6: Totally. And, you know, you do what works for your family best.
0: Mm.
6: How
0: do you put yourself on the right track, though? Like, you know, how do you kind of set yourself up for success if your goal is to have a baby that has routine and, you know, sleeps well as soon as possible?
6: I think that's more about consistency. If you have a consistent routine that baby gets used to, having that that safe time of soothing baby, responding to baby's needs will make it a lot easier for baby to settle and sleep well. Also, sleeping in the same environment.
0: Yeah.
6: Sleep.
0: Mm. So I was going to say, what does consistency mean in that context? What are you trying to keep the same every time?
6: With so you could do a routine like feeding, change baby's nappy, have a bit of a wake time, maybe a bit of tummy time, and then some other soothing things, like you could be singing a lullaby or an audi-audi or reading a book, something a soothing time before baby goes to bed in that same sleep space that they always go to.
0: Do you think parents should be trying to teach the baby the difference between day and night? And how do you do that? How do you teach a baby that's just a few weeks old that they are meant to be sleeping when it's dark?
6: Newborn babies are not going to relate to that at all. It's probably around the 3 to 4 months of age, or possibly even 5 months of age, where that circadian rhythm comes in. And babies may sleep a bit more at night and staying awake longer during the day. So it's all about their melatonin production, and their sleep stretches begin to lengthen.
0: I wonder if part of it too, part of the stress is the expectation that the number one question you get, or one of the big questions you get as a new parent, is your baby sleeping through the night yet? Is that an unrealistic question and an unrealistic expectation?
6: I think that's what every parent wants to hear, that their baby's going to sleep through the night, but that's definitely not a true expectation. And also parents need to realise that if baby is a good sleeper for, like, at 3 months of age, at 4 or 5 months of age, that could be turned totally upside down and they could begin waking again for different reasons, for developmental reasons, feeding issues or other things like that. So it's not night waking is not a night sleeping is not a permanent situation for anyone at any time.
0: That's frustrating, eh? Every time you think you've got it nailed, suddenly things change again. And is that just a matter of the baby, really? I mean, their life is changing quite a bit in those first few months, aren't they? And just something being thrown off kilter, and suddenly it certainly feels like you're back to square one.
6: Yes, no, exactly. And that's going through their developmental stages, those other things like teething or being unwell, you know, and or maybe they've had a really, it's been quite an overwhelming day for them. There may have been lots of family come to visit, or they've been, the family's been out all day, so their normal routine has changed, and this affects their sleep cycles.
0: That's something I had never considered before, but a baby can kind of get weirded out by visitors, right? Or that's probably not a very useful way of describing it, but maybe overstimulated?
6: Yes, and overwhelmed.
0: Yeah. And then you pay for it at night.
6: Yes, when you're trying to settle them. And, you know, and the same thing is if you think, right, baby sleeps quite well, you know, from, say, 7 o'clock to 4 o'clock in the morning or something. But what about if we make baby stay awake longer till maybe 8:30, 9 o'clock, and then baby might sleep until 9 o'clock the next morning? 9 times out of 10, that's not going to happen either. That's just disrupted baby's whole routine, and babies become overtired. So they will wake. They will still wake at that early hour. Doesn't necessarily mean because you've kept them up and you've tired them out even more that they're going to sleep for longer. They've actually become overtired.
0: That's a thing, hey?
6: Yes, yeah, definitely.
0: This is sort of your pet topic, I understand. Tell me about sleeping with the baby. Sometimes it can be very tempting. Sometimes it can feel like that's the only way your baby is going to sleep. Tell me the latest kind of thoughts on that and what the messaging is.
6: So So our latest messaging from Hapai Te Hauora, which is the National Suicide Prevention Organisation, they have launched what is called Foundations for Safe Sleep. And within that, we have four foundations, a flat and firm surface, face up, face clear, so babies lying on their back, their face is clear so they can breathe. They're free from harm. They're free from alcohol or drug-related or smoking environments. And then we include the fathers and family. So all of that wraparound support to help with the whānau and their baby.
0: Are you worried about the safety aspects of sleeping with a baby in the same bed?
6: Definitely. Bed sharing's not recommended for safety reasons. The safety risks may be reduced for some people, but there is always that possibility that something may happen to baby, that baby is still at a risk.
0: So
6: if they're bed sharing.
0: Yeah.
6: So there is a difference between bed sharing and co-sleeping.
0: Yes, tell me about that.
6: A lot of people seem to get a bit confused with those two phrases. So co-sleeping is when the parent caregiver is in the same room as the baby. Bed sharing is when the parent or caregiver is actually on the same sleep surface as their baby. So you can have a device like a wahakura or a pepi pod on the bed, and baby will still be in their own separate sleeping environment, but they're still sharing the same bed. So that is considered bed sharing, safe bed sharing.
0: Got it. Now, speaking of being with your baby when they fall asleep, what is the latest thinking on assisting them to fall asleep with things like rocking or feeding, kind of whatever works?
6: Feeding is great. Breastfeeding is awesome to do. Why not if baby's going to fall asleep? Rocking and patting, you know, those are all great responses to baby. Parents just need to be aware that if that is the way that they're going to settle their baby to sleep, their baby will expect to be settled to sleep just like that, you know, at every sleep time. So that's the pattern that the parents are putting the baby in.
0: Mm-hmm.
6: Mm.
0: So

0: be to go to sleep by itself without your help?
1: In self-settling, I think you start that right from the beginning. You pop baby, you know, and it is advised to or recommended to put baby into their own sleep space while they're still awake, or you know that yeah, while they're still awake, not sound asleep, because it's like if you go to sleep in your comfy bed at night, and then all of a sudden you wake up, say on the kitchen floor or somewhere entirely different, you're gonna panic, aren't you? You're gonna think, what the heck? What am I doing here? And that's the same for babies. If they're sleeping somewhere else, but they wake up in their bed, that's their startle reflex. That's their panic button sort of going off, and then they, you know, then they want attention. So keeping that routine regular is a really good thing. Soothing, you can, yeah, it's very individual to the baby, and the parents do know their babies best. You know, they are the experts of their own babies. So they need to find the way that suits them and their baby to be able to settle them to sleep, but definitely in their own sleep space.
0: Finally, Plunkett's new Warm, Safe, Close campaign. Could you just remind us of what the message is there?
1: So, yes, this is during our winter season. And we want to ensure that all babies are kept safe. Sorry, I'm just... And this is around having their own... dressing baby, not the bed. So layering your baby in warm clothing or a well-fitted sleep sack, rather than adding more thick loose blankets on top. So that's what we mean by warm and safe, and avoid the bulky bedding, so duvets, and we're definitely not having pillows or toys or anything else in baby's bed. And then we're going to check the chest, and we're checking the chest to see if baby is too hot or cold, or we feel the skin on their chest or on the back of their neck, and it should be warm, not sweaty or clammy. So we don't use, you know, even through these cold nights that we've had recently, we're not using beanies or hats on our babies at night. So close, you know, in their own bed, but in the same room.
0: Hey, thank you. Thank you. And I'll give the Plunkett contact details in a moment. Thanks for your expertise today. It's been lovely having you in, Donna. And I guess it's good luck from both of us to all the parents out there.
1: Thank you, Jesse.
0: Nice to chat. It's 12 minutes to 3, so that's Donna Fain from Plunkett. And they actually do have a line that you can call pretty much 24/7 with help. I'm just going to find that for you now. It's an 0800 number, 0800 933 922, and Plunkett also offers online consultations with nurses trained in baby sleep and settling support. I mentioned earlier Mel Parsons will be with us on New Zealand Live, and here's some advice for her on what not to do when you're trying to get a baby to sleep. It's called Don't Leave the Light On.

0: wait to have Mel in. You're on Afternoons, and while a lot of people are getting excited about the New Zealand International Film Festival, today we've got a special feature on creating Africa's largest film festival. It was February 1969, and an estimated 10,000 people came to watch the first African film festival, as described here in BBC Witness History.
1: I'm taking you back to the late 1960s and the creation of the Pan-African Film and Television Festival, known as FESPACO, nicknamed by some media as the African Oscars.
2: Presidents, military rulers or crises may come and go in Burkina Faso, the FESPACO endures.
3: Burkina Faso, West Africa. Although one of the poorest countries in the world, Burkina is acknowledged as the home of African cinema.
4: An occasion for filmmakers from all over the continent and from the diaspora to discover what's on each other's minds, both on and off the screen.
5: It was mainly about letting people know that African films exist, promoting African films and encouraging them to come and see them. We hoped that all of Africa would open its eyes to its directors, its producers, because they were everywhere. In the Congo, Ivory Coast, Senegal, in Mali.
1: Alimata Salambere is a young woman in her 20s, living in Ouagadougou, the capital of the Republic of Upper Volta in West Africa, renamed in later years as Burkina Faso. When Alimata was growing up, African cinema started to develop as a wave of countries gained independence in the late 1950s and early 1960s. But even then, it was hard for her to watch films.
5: Well, during my childhood, it was difficult because the traditions did not allow young girls to go to the movies. It was frowned upon.
1: However, in high school, she managed to watch some documentaries, and a love of motion pictures begins. By 1968, Alimata is in her 20s and working for the national broadcaster.
5: I was program manager, working with technicians, producers, directors to put together the programs. At the time, the television was only broadcast from 7 to 10 in the evening.
1: However, when it comes to a cinematic experience, films from the West still dominate in Upper Volta.
5: There were only two movie theatres. We only showed movies from Europe. For example, Westerns. We see mountains, horses, things that weren't part of our culture at all. We didn't have a movie industry in particular. We only had reports that were made by television. And there was also the information department that produced documentary films. That's all.
1: Then, a twist of fate. A TV colleague asks Alimata to attend a meeting in her place. It's with a group of other film enthusiasts who want to introduce more African films to the local population. She ends up being elected as president of the committee. The task? To put on the first African film festival. But the team faces several challenges before this debut event can get off the ground.
5: We did not have the resources, but the enthusiasm was there, the desire to help African filmmakers.
1: Luckily, one of the driving forces behind the idea is Claude Prieur, who runs the local cultural centre. He knows the critically acclaimed Senegalese film director Ousmane Sembène, who will later become known as the father of African cinema. Sembène uses his contacts, and several other filmmakers agree to lend their films for the event. Alimata has to have blind faith it will all work out.
5: It was very difficult, but generally at the very beginning, the filmmakers would come with the movie boxes in their suitcases. It's very hard to organize the festival, of course, because normally you should see the movie before programming.
1: Just communicating with the filmmakers and others takes time.
5: It was only the telegram. There were no other quick options. For example, when you go to say to Sembène, can you come up with this or that movie? It's by telegram. So, the director of the telecommunications post office is joining our group to facilitate all this, to be able to make exchanges without paying.
1: Alimata relies heavily on people like this on her team. They're willing to help for free.
5: So, we had a representative from each sector in order to make things easier. The Air Africa representative, so that the trips are not expensive. So we'd get given tickets. We also asked the mayor to contribute. We brought together all the people who were close to the cultural scene to be able to organize. No one was paid. We were all just committed volunteers.
1: Whilst committed to the project, organizing the event is giving Alimata some sleepless nights.
5: Obviously, I was stressed every day because I continued to do my job as program manager. And I also went to meetings to prepare for this African film event. So it was not easy at all. But it was so exciting. We were convinced and committed.
1: And the team's convinced this event should be for everyone to enjoy. No special invitations are sent out. The general public is welcome. They've been given permission to hold the event at the House of the People, a grand building normally used for political debate. It's circular, with a brown concrete facade, and small pyramid-shaped ventilation ducts on the roof echo traditional Burkinabe huts, allowing natural light into the auditorium below.
5: It was a big, well-equipped building, perfect for presentations and cultural performances. Thanks to the ingenuity of the technicians, they made sure that we could install a projector in that building so we could show the films.
1: Finally, the moment they've been building up to for almost a year arrives, the 1st of February 1969. It's a hot and sunny day. Dust swirls around the streets due to the dry wind that blows in from the Sahara Desert at this time of year. The first African film festival of Ouagadougou opens with a ceremony including music and dance. Ali Mata addresses the crowd.
5: Very anxious. I was stressed. It was the first time that I was going to speak in public. Not only in public, but in front of a head of state and members of the government. When I finished giving my speech and it was good, that was a huge relief.
1: Around 20 films are shown, including ones from Senegal, Niger, Ivory Coast, Tunisia, and the Republic of the Congo. But this film event is not just about showing African films to an African audience. It's about inspiring the next generation.
5: It was important to invite young people to this festival because they are especially the ones who go out at night to watch movies. Above all, it was also about inspiring vocational interest in young people. We invited young students to come and debate with the director of the film they had just seen.
1: It's estimated around 10,000 people come along between the 1st and 15th of February, and a closing ceremony rounds off the festival. It exceeds all expectations.
5: In 1969, there were no prizes. So the closing was to take stock and thank the government and all the personalities, all the authorities and institutions that allowed us to carry out this event. The public was very enthusiastic. If the audience hadn't liked it, there wouldn't have been a FESPACO. If the heads of state had not liked it, there would not have been a FESPACO. They were all, every single one, won over to the cause of African cinema.
1: In 1972, the event was made into an official institution by government decree and became known as the Pan-African Film Festival of Ouagadougou, or FESPACO for short. In 1979, it was made a biennial event held every 2 years. And in the 1980s, it grew to include television.
5: It was a great source of pride because, to tell you the truth, when we started the festival in 1969, we didn't think it was going to be this big. Many people were surprised Burkina Faso, which is considered a small country, could successfully organize such an event. It was a source of pride as a woman. Let me remind you that at the time, there were not many women who were in the public domain. There are women who know more than me in life, but who maybe haven't had the chance simply to be at the origin of such events.
1: FESPACO is Africa's largest film festival and is internationally recognised. Ali Mata was guest of honour at the event's 50th anniversary in 2019.
5: Looking back, I think we were very inspired because there are a lot of filmmakers who owe a lot to the FESPACO. Many filmmakers who have been discovered, many filmmakers who've won awards thanks to the festival. I'm delighted to have been part of bringing this event to life, which has given me so much.
1: Ali Mata Salambere splits her time between Ouagadougou and Paris. She was speaking to me, Jen Dale, for Witness History.
0: Well, you're on Afternoons. It's Monday, and we've got a really interesting interview coming up after three. Reed Hayes is an expert on what to do about shoplifting. He began as a store detective chasing down shoplifters, and he's now become a bit of an expert in the theory, how to deter people, how to spot them when they're doing it, and hopefully how to make sure they don't do it again.
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7: RNZ News at 3. Kia ora, good afternoon, I'm Angie Skerritt. Philip Polkinghorne and family members of the late Pauline Hannah are in attendance at an inquest into her death. Ms. Hannah was found dead in her Remuera home 5 years ago. A jury found Dr. Polkinghorne, Ms. Hannah's husband, not guilty of murdering her after a high-profile criminal trial in 2024. He has been sitting at the front bench of the Coroner's Court in Auckland today with his lawyer and his sister. In her opening statement, Coroner Tania Tititaha emphasised Dr. Polkinghorne is there to give evidence about seeing his wife immediately after her death. Pauline's brother Bruce Hannah, his wife Shelley and their son Jacob are in the courtroom's public gallery. The Education Minister says offering more in-school teacher training places will lift the quality of teacher education. The government is increasing the number of in-school training places from 528 this year to 660 next year and 704 from 2028. Erica Stanford says student teachers need to be better prepared. She says the in-school scheme is proving to be very successful. Some members of the Chinese community are considering shifting their allegiances at the general election if there's a lack of consequences for Winston Peters. Last week, the New Zealand First leader told Green Party MP Lawrence Xunan to go back to your own country during a parliamentary debate. There have been calls for the Prime Minister to remove Mr. Peters from his ministerial roles. Christopher Luxon says while Mr. Peters' comments were racist, he hasn't sacked him and isn't ruling out working with him after the election. Auckland resident Yue Chun, who is a national supporter, says she might vote for another party. The trial of former high-profile Australian radio host Alan Jones has begun in a Sydney court today. Jones faces 22 charges that he indecently assaulted and sexually touched six men. The 85-year-old former Wallabies coach is accused of committing the offences between 2003 and 2020, and one of his victims was 17 at the time. He's pleaded not guilty to all charges and denies wrongdoing. Queenstown residents say the town's roads aren't coping as international arrivals hit a new high, more than two-thirds above pre-pandemic levels. Airport data shows nearly 250,000 international arrivals in the first 6 months of 2026, nearly 100,000 more people than 7 years ago. The town's population has also risen twice as fast as the rest of the country since 2018, reaching 35,000 people last year. Destination Queenstown and Lake Wanaka Tourism Chief Executive Matt Woods says at peak times, roads are gridlocked. He says without immediate action, the town's reputation could suffer. And one of New Zealand's most notorious feral cats has been caught after 3 years on the run. Pest-free Porirua coordinator Andrew Mentor says a cat nicknamed Nine Lives was decimating wildlife on the Porirua Peninsula in the Bay of Islands. He says the cat is thought to have killed 1% of the world population of pateke, a flightless native duck. Mr. Mentor says Nine Lives was hard to track and extremely averse to humans. But he says 3 years of tracking and camera monitoring finally paid off when the feral animal was caught on Thursday night. And that's the news.
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7: The short forecast now from Met Service to midnight tomorrow, Tuesday, for Northland, Auckland, Coromandel, Waikato and Waitomo. Isolated showers becoming widespread north of Waikato for a time tomorrow, clearing to fine weather later. Gisborne to Wellington, including the central high country, also Taranaki. Fine today, showers developing in Wairarapa and Wellington tonight, spreading elsewhere tomorrow. Snow lowering to 200 to 400 metres later. Whanganui to Kapiti, also Marlborough and Nelson, partly cloudy with isolated showers. For Canterbury, isolated showers developing this afternoon, sleet or snow showers from tomorrow morning, easing inland later and clearing south of Ashburton. Buller to Fiordland, showers clearing to fine weather in Westland and Fiordland today, and Buller tomorrow morning. For Southland and Otago, showers falling as snow overnight, snow showers easing later tomorrow morning, clearing to fine weather tomorrow afternoon or evening. And for the Chatham Islands, a few showers from this afternoon, sleety showers tomorrow with possible thunderstorms. Now the Met Service forecast for the mountains up to midnight tomorrow, Tuesday. For the North Island, Raukumara to Tararua Forest Parks, partly cloudy, then a few showers developing Tuesday morning, turning to snow in the afternoon and evening. Tongariro National Park to Te Papa Kura o Taranaki, partly cloudy with isolated showers, snow flurries lowering to below 800 metres on Tuesday. Winds westerly rising to gale Monday evening, then turning southerly gale Tuesday. Severe gale about the highest tops. Freezing level 1800 metres, lowering to 800 metres on Tuesday. For the South Island, Kahurangi National Park, partly cloudy with the odd shower, clearing to fine weather Tuesday afternoon. Kaikoura Ranges to Aoraki National Park, areas of clouds, few snow or sleet showers. Mount Aspiring and Fiordland National Park, mostly cloudy with isolated snow showers, clearing to fine weather before dawn on Tuesday. Winds strong, cold southwesterlies, becoming moderate southeasterlies Tuesday afternoon, and freezing level of 1300 metres, sloping to 500 metres in the south, and becoming 500 metres, sloping to 100 metres on Tuesday afternoon. It's now 7 minutes past three.
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0: This is good news for movie fans. It's just been confirmed that the US has had the biggest opening weekend in box office history. So it's Spider-Man plus The Odyssey. Spider-Man got almost the biggest opening. It was just a couple of million behind one of the Avengers movies. $355 million on debut. And then The Odyssey is still packing out theatres. So together, the biggest ever box office weekend. And since COVID, actually, the only thing that's come close has been the Barbie Oppenheimer weekend. So good news for people who still enjoy going to the movies. Apparently very difficult to get in to see The Odyssey on IMAX in Auckland still. I'd love to know what you thought of it if you managed to get yourself a ticket. And hopefully it's the beginning of a new era with people going out and supporting movies on the big screen again. It's 3:08. Let's talk about what's good to watch on the smaller screen now as actor and Afternoons critic Claire Chittam joins me to share what she's been watching. Hi, Claire.
11: Kia ora, Jesse. How you doing?
0: Great. Lovely to have you back on the show. And you've had your eye on a local show called Settling.
11: Yeah, I was going to say that's great news about moviegoers.
0: Isn't
11: it? Hopefully that we can say the same for maybe the local television market.
0: Yeah.
11: There is this show, I feel, definitely does that for me. It's a brand new show, locally produced, half-hour Kiwi comedy that is dropping on TV3 this week. It actually starts on Thursday, but I got a sneak peek of the whole season. It's called Settling, and it's billed as a rom-com and 100% delivers on that. Worth recommending if you're looking for a just perfectly executed, lighthearted rom-com that's just got the right amount of originality along with self-effacing Kiwi humour to kind of set it apart. When the series opens with Rainn Wilson from The Office in a voiceover saying, "This is the story of when Harry met Sal." you know that you are in for something that is definitely unafraid to reference every rom-com trope that you can kind of think of and do it with its tongue firmly planted in its cheek. And it just absolutely delivers on this. It starts out with our two sort of star-crossed lovers who are not lovers at all. In fact, they are high school friends who never got together back in high school, bump into each other at a high school reunion, and after a lot of boozing, some old school hip-hop dance moves, some questionable conversation and some onion rings, they decide that they should get married for convenience. One of them just wants to be living the middle-aged married life, and one wants to try and buy a house, and they decide that they're going to, you know, do it as a marriage of convenience but kind of do things their own way. So that's the setup. Our two platonic friends turned sort of awkwardly married couple are played by the uber-talented Hannah Marshall, who Kiwi audiences won't have seen for a little while on screen, but she was in Packed to the Rafters many moons ago and has been very busy writing two TV shows, because she's also the co-creator of Ms. X, which drops on TV3, I believe, tonight.
0: Yeah, I heard that on Culture 101 yesterday. She got two shows arriving at once.
11: Yeah, that's one of those crazy, art meets life, life meets art crossovers that I'm sure was highly unplanned and probably much more difficult than it sounds, or as difficult as it sounds. The fact that they've landed at the same time, I think, is, you know, crazy timing and coincidences. But Ms. X looks, I've had a little sneak peek of that, and that is so fun as well. Kind of crime caper with Melissa George and Dino Gorman, who is chef's kiss perfect in a role.
0: He's about your vintage of when he arrived on the acting scene, isn't he, Dino Gorman? I've actually never met him, but I've got some mutual friends. Apparently he's a great dude.
11: He's an excellent human being, but an even better actor. And he'd hate me saying that, but he plays his character in Ms. X that is not unlike a sort of Zach Galifianakis from The Hangover kind of vibes.
0: Yeah.
11: Like very, very bumbling in his, highly pilled, fluffy knitted cardigans. But definitely check that one out. I haven't, inhaled all of that one yet. But Hannah Marshall is the co-creator of this alongside Pax Asadi, who is obviously a well-known Kiwi stand-up comedian. And he also created a TV show a while ago called Raised by Refugees, and Hannah worked on that show with him. So clearly these two have come together as co-creators and friends, and they play the friends turned kind of married couple. And it's so specifically written as a definitive rom-com that you just can't not kind of love it. I was prepared, at first I was sort of thought, oh, has this been done before? Is this going to be a bit cringy or something? And just from the moment that it opens with that little comment, like when Harry met Sal.
0: Yeah.
11: Sal is actually Salman, who's the Indian character played by, Pakistani character played by Pax. And Harry is Harriet, played by Hannah. You just know that you're kind of, it really does set you up for being in capable hands, and I love that. There are pratfalls and stupid sporty man fights and car sing-alongs and hip-hop dance numbers, and, there's even an obligatory rom-com airport scene. There's also a lot of hilarious turns by a really stellar guest cast here, including Hannah's real-life husband and partner, David Delator, who was in West Side. He plays an absolutely disgusting, sleazy boss with a top knot. Jennifer Ward Leland and Michael Hurst show their faces in some very comic parental stereotypes. I just think Kiwis will get a real giggle out of watching this, and they've done just a really beautiful job of making it light and delightful. Beulah Kowale is the loyal bestie running a dental practice with Sal. And the aforementioned, of course, Rainn Wilson's voiceover kind of becomes a character unto itself, popping up whenever and wherever. They also really take the rib out. Got to give it up for Matt Gibb, who is putting himself up there for the great Matt Gibb. He's putting himself up there for some gentle abuse in this one. It's hilarious. The jokes are really sharp and witty. All of the characters are very Kiwi, and really Hannah and Pax lead this really confidently with two very kooky, quirky, believable, lovable characters. And I kind of ended up just really wanting them to win. So I hope people, that launches on Thursday.
0: Cool.
11: I think it's an R16 rating, but I feel like it's really good to watch after dinner with mates or partners. I just have a feeling that everybody's going to find something that they love in it. And I was really impressed and really delighted by this
0: show.
11: Good
0: one. You reminded me of the great movie Green Card. Remember that one with Andy McDowell and Gerard Depardieu, where they got married for a green card? And
11: oh, they got married for a green card. Yes.
0: Yeah.
11: That was delightful back then too, wasn't it?
0: Yeah, it was.
11: Yeah, that's a good one.
0: Okay, so that's cool.
11: Well, like
0: Settling.
11: I said, you know.
0: Yeah.
11: Yeah. Sorry, I was going to say, as you know, you either fall into the trope or you don't, and there's something about this one that feels like it really falls into all the tropes, but it does it in an original way, and I really just think they deserve some success for that. It's really great.
0: You've also been watching Ride or Die.
11: Yeah, I'm trying to keep the winter blues at bay by just watching light entertainment, you see. We're not going for anything too serious here.
0: Yeah, tell me about this one.
11: So Ride or Die it dropped in July on Amazon Prime, and leaning into what I can now only assume is Amazon's sort of directive to make high-octane action drama their, piece de resistance and the reason that sort of stakes their place in the streamers. This leans very directly into that. It's a full-blown action comedy at what I would call a Hollywood scale and level, starring Octavia Spencer and Hannah Waddingham, who we all love from Ted Lasso, as two best friends, one of who have known each other for 25 years, and one of them accidentally happens to be an international assassin. And they find out the secret about one another sort of in episode one, and it takes them on this big, splashy, adventurous crime caper across Europe. So the thing that I loved about it is whilst the kind of trailer when I first watched it feels like it's going to be really Hollywood-y, and obviously with two big names like Octavia and Hannah Waddingham, it sort of splashily says that it might be, but it's British. And so is the humour and the sensibility. It's got a really great British, dry, witty, tight sense of humour about it that is written. It's snappy. And it definitely, if it had been American, it would have been a lot cheesier. But having binged the entire thing while sort of fighting off a cold over the weekend, this is so fun. It really is a ride. It's been written really well. As far as kind of international espionage and crime capers go, there's the assassins, the girls are kind of thrown together at an event in episode one, and then they are on the run and also running to the answers to their crime caper through, and it takes them through the English countryside. They're leaping off trains. It takes them through Spain. They're flipping cars. They're sort of on ski fields in Geneva. They're riding through France and Monaco and then back to London. They're being chased by the Albanian mob and Interpol and their own sort of internal agencies and enemies. But ultimately, as far as those kind of believability of that kind of stuff goes, I actually found it really palatable. On the believability scale, you've got a gorgeous star turn from Bill Nighy, who always just sort of lends, class and gravitas to whatever he's in. And there's lots of great plot twists, lots of fun kind of locations, and this ever-evolving kind of cacophony of cops and villain kind of characters that kind of keep landing. But the two women who center this, as these best friends who are navigating life together, what they say is one of them gets called a Waaka, which is a woman of a certain age. and as an international assassin, that's frowned upon. And so she's almost, as an assassin, about to lose her job because she's, quote, getting too old. But these two women in their 50s rocking this kind of international level scale drama feels a bit like you're watching Lethal Weapon, but with two 50-year-old females instead and a healthy dose of British sarcasm.
0: Oh, that's great. Yeah.
11: Great.
0: Hannah Waddingham played Rebecca and Ted Lasso, the football club owner, and Octavia Spencer's got she's got some huge movies behind her. Hidden Figures. Yeah,
11: I think people really fell in love with her at The Help. And what she brings to this that I think, again, saves it from being so cheesy is, class and gravitas. It's every time they have a scene about the emotional heartbeat of their relationship, which is really the emotional kind of heartbeat of the series, you just believe them, It's it's grounded in some real truth in amongst the chaos of all of the the scope of the drama and the action. And of course, side note for Hannah Waddingham, that Ted Lasso, I think the new season starts this week.
0: Oh, another season? I don't think we need another season, do we?
11: Yeah. Of Ted Lasso?
0: I mean, I love Ted Lasso, but didn't we find a nice conclusion?
11: Well, you're alone, Jess, because I think the only reason that they brought it back was because the demand became so high. And I guess they found a reason, you know, there must have been demand and they must have found a reason to do it. But
0: yeah, they're not going to leave money on the table, are they?
11: No, and I think this one seems to be centered around a girls' soccer team, so maybe they're taking it in a different direction, which sounds cool. So I'll be looking out for that this week as well.
0: Thanks, Claire. Great to chat. Claire Chittum. One's called Ride or Die. It's on Amazon Prime Video, and before that, Settling, which is on 3. 20 past 3, and as expected, there was a flurry of activity in the afternoon's inbox last night as the deadline finally arrived for our Kiwi cover song contest. So dozens and dozens of last-minute entries, and gosh, they're good as well. Now we get to go through them and enjoy them. Just as a bit of a sample of what we got in the last couple of days, and a reminder of what we're doing, of course, we have challenged the musicians and singers, bands of New Zealand, to do their own version of a famous Kiwi song. So let's take Hello Miss Lonesome, originally by Marlon Williams and sent in here by Candice Milner.

Gosh, isn't that cool? Candace Milner's entry in our Kiwi cover song contest. Thanks, Candace. Originally by Marlon Williams. Hello, Miss Lonesome. And I think I got time to squeeze in one other, just a taste at least, just to demonstrate the kind of variety of entries we've got. This is Kate Valentine with Chloe McCartan, and they've got a Kimbra song, Settle Down. Here's their unique version.

0: Looking forward to sharing some more of these cover songs in the coming weeks as we sort out the finalists and an eventual winner. And thanks again, that's Kate Valentine and Chloe McCartan with that version of Settle Down by Kimbra. You're on Afternoons. We love hearing from you on 2101. Let's talk shoplifting, which is as old as shops themselves. But the problem seems to be becoming more costly and more confrontational. Retail crime is estimated to cost $2.6 billion a year in New Zealand, and retailers are reporting rising levels of violence against staff and customers. Retail NZ is calling for stronger powers to deal with shoplifters, while Parliament is advancing legislation that would introduce stronger trespass laws, higher penalties, and new powers aimed at curbing retail crime. Well, Dr. Reid Hayes has spent more than two decades studying shoplifting, a criminologist at the University of Florida and executive director of the Loss Prevention Research Council. He leads a unique living lab where researchers observe how offenders think, what motivates them, and which strategies actually reduce theft. Reid Hayes joins me now. Hello.
1: Hello from the US and from Florida.
0: Yeah, lovely to talk to you. How did combating shoplifting become your life's work?
1: You know, I was in college my first year, and there was a job posting for a store detective. And I thought, well, you know, I'm interested in criminal justice. And so let me see. So I got the job, and it was a part-time job. And it was kind of like what we would say a rodeo here. Shoplifters, a lot of them are not excited about being asked to come back in and return the merchandise and maybe suffer some consequences. So yeah. There was a lot of things going on, and I still have scars on my hands, but that's how I got interested.
0: Oh my gosh, were you at least paid well?
1: I was not paid well. It was a while ago, so I was paid minimum wage, as we say.
0: And how did you get the scars, by the way? Could you share an experience or two?
1: Yes, well, actually my first apprehension, we called it, three people, two males and a female. They were concealing a whole lot of apparel together in a coordinated way. I watched them, I called my manager. She called for some police backup. And as we approached the individuals leaving the store, an Orlando police officer came up, and then a sheriff's deputy and some others just to help out. And it became a melee and leveled the entire department. A very nice, fine dresses and women's apparel. Finally, everybody was apprehended. One of the subjects, if you will, kicked the back window, the rear window out of one of the police cars. I remember that. And, so anyway, that was my introduction. And in the course of tearing my favorite shirt, I also kind of scraped my hands, and then I also cut my hands on probably a metal fixture.
0: Yuck. And has shoplifting changed much since you were a teenager? The, I guess the incentives and the punishments?
1: Well, I think that there's probably a little more reward and a little fewer consequences right now. Now, again, this is a pretty big place. This country is big, and we work across the nation and around the world. But every single municipality, every county, every state are a little different in what their statutes or laws are and how they're even handled at each and every level. And so it's kind of crazy. But so it does. That's why I sound like a lawyer here, but it depends. Yeah. So I think the incentives are up. And there's been an interesting dynamic. One, we used to have shaming. That could be a deterrent to some people in the first instance. You know, I don't want anybody to know I'm doing this. So I'm not going to do it. I don't want to get caught and publicly shamed, or in the aftermath. Wow, I'm not doing that again. Now you see an increasing number of shoplifters who are live streaming. They're proud. And so we not only lost a countermeasure, a deterrent, it kind of went to the other column. And so that's another thing that's changed and been pretty dramatic.
0: Yeah. By the way, was anyone studying shoplifting back, you know, 30 odd years ago when you started?
1: There was a couple people. I don't know if it was as rigorous as what we're trying to do, but yes. And there was individual contributions. I think we're still probably the only team in the world that's focused on theft, fraud, and violence in retail environments. So, so there was some research. This wasn't particularly systematic. It may have been a graduate student or a faculty that put out a paper.
0: So, if you're trying to cut down shoplifting, what works? Back with Dr. Reid Hayes in a moment.
2: 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Members of the Chinese community say they may consider shifting their voting allegiances because of the lack of consequences for Winston Peters' comments to a Chinese MP. The trial of former high-profile Australian radio host Alan Jones has begun in a Sydney court today. 85-year-old Jones faces 22 charges that he indecently assaulted and sexually touched six men. Hundreds of buildings have been destroyed and thousands of people evacuated from their homes due to wildfires in the US states of Washington and Oregon. And a man has died at a property in Highbury in Palmerston North, where police cordons have been in place for much of today. It's RNZ headlines. Our next bulletin is in Checkpoint at 4 o'clock.
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0: Kia ora, this is Afternoons. I'm talking to Dr. Reid Hayes about how to fight shoplifting. So when prevention becomes your aim, I guess you need to go beyond that toll chasing the offender down the street, go beyond security guards. You need a bit more of a scientific, analytical approach. And what does that look like?
1: Well, so what we do is we're working with 191 retail chains or companies in the U.S. alone. We're working with law enforcement agencies across the country. So we're privy to the data, not only the law enforcement data, the police data, where they're called for service and what the report information might be and if there's an arrest and so on. But we also have access to the retailer's information. Typically a crime victim may know more about a crime or may not report that crime. So that helps us, gives us a little bit of advantage in that we're able to see a lot more about what is going on, what, where, when, how, a little bit about why. So we can do big data analytics and we do a lot of crime mapping, looking for focal areas, where's the harm clustered? Concentrated crime concentrates pretty heavily in place and time and by type. So we're able to do that. We also interview active criminal offenders, shoplifters, regular shoplifters, boosters, you know, those that kind of do it as all for all or part of their living, if you will. We interview fences that have different types of those that are converting the goods to cash at a higher level in mass online or in different outlets. And we interview porch pirates, those stealing from there, and armed robbery crews and commercial burglar crews and things like that. So we're getting that insight. And then further, though, what we're doing is we do some experimental research where we might say, okay, this type of treatment or these interventions, if we put them together and we execute in this way, might provide the best package. Think of medical research. Let's diagnose before we treat, aim before we shoot. Let's get an idea of who's doing it, when and why and how and what. And so now we can treat certain locations we've randomly assigned to be that treatment group and then not provide any of those countermeasures to a control group that's been randomly assigned there. And now we can see what was going on in both those two clusters of places before anybody got any kind of countermeasures and then what happened after. So now you're comparing before and after treatment versus not, again, like a medical trial. That's given us a better idea what really does seem to work and is it cost effective.
0: So does the inside of your lab actually look like the inside of a supermarket or a DIY store?
1: It does. We have six labs, and one is our engagement lab. Looks like a store. Over 500 technologies in there. Think about 80 different types of sensors in the ceiling, the camera domes and LiDAR and everything just trying to work on how do we better prevent, you know, the retailer at the end of the day wants to sell more, lose less. Nobody is interested in catching a shoplifter. They just want to sell more. They're in intense competition with each other and online with online sellers. So yes, we can do a lot of testing in that lab and then translate that out in the field, out in the wild.
0: And computer hackers, computer security people spend a fair bit of their time trying to work out how to hack into a system. Is it the same for you? Do you encourage your students to try and figure out ways to steal stuff?
1: Yes. You know, we have a big, probably almost 100 graduate students, PhD students here that is in another area, Florida Institute for Cybersecurity, FICS. They're our partners We work on everything physical. They work on everything cyber. But there are these crime crews that now have both, right? You might have boosters that are out there stealing physically there. And then you have maybe one or two of the crew that's pretty good online. And so they're also hacking into selling sites or, you know, going out there and finding better ways for them to fence online.
0: So what information is useful, I guess, from the moment a shopper arrives at a store? I guess prevention, you know, begins before they've really even gone through the threshold.
1: Well, so they, you know, this is part of the issue. Some of this crime is premeditated, some of it's situational and impulsive even. What's going on right now, in part, hopefully addressing your question, is organized retail crime, ORC, which is really coordinated. You know, my first story way back was a coordinated effort where they were working together. But now it's a little more sophisticated. They have better tools and phones. They will try and see if police are watching them or store detectives even. But how do we know who these crew members are? How do they move and communicate, recruit? Where do they meet up? Where do they store stolen goods? And how do they, so you want to know, it's just like in the military, how do they move, shoot, and communicate? And how do we disrupt that, right? How do we break these down, remove incentives and things like that? So that's where it's sort of all hands on deck. And now what we're doing is working at scale. In fact, that's what I was just doing, working on for a conference I'm going to be speaking at tomorrow or the next day, is all right, how do we work at the different scales at that store shelf, in that interior space, that parking lot, as we say, car park for you guys? It, how do we create an impression control? How do we go beyond that parking area and coordinate with each other? Right. How do we co-locate? Those that are retailers that are co-located should be able to warn and inform each other. I got your back, you've got mine. Work more with the police to identify who are these high impact, high rate offenders. Where do they cluster and meet with these things I mentioned? So we're trying to do that. What are they posting online? How are they posting? Where are they posting? How are they recruiting? And things like that.
0: I'm speaking with Dr. Reid Hayes, one of the world's leading experts in understanding shoplifters. He's a criminologist at the University of Florida and executive director of the Loss Prevention Research Council. Do the little things matter, Reid? The height of the shelves, the whereabouts in the store you put the stuff that's stolen most often?
1: They do. I mean, those countermeasures can work, right? It is, as you mentioned, little things. It's chipping away. You know, I use the term, you know, treatment and diagnosis, because in criminology we use that terminology, but it's dosing, right? How do we do something is more important than what we do sometimes. So, you know, it's like somebody asks about, well, should I do this or do guards work for this shelf height and so on? Well, you know, that depends again, but, you know, your doc doesn't say, here's antibiotics, just go for it. You know, they're going to say, this is this much, this often for this long, and don't eat this with it or drink that. So there's some dosing, and it's for a reason. There's some evidence to back that up, scientific evidence. So we try and do the same and say, look, you know, you do want some visibility. Your team can look and see in that shop, that store a little farther. There are shoplifters that don't want anybody to see them. They don't like low shelving. So that can help deter them. It can also help spot them if they're not deterred. But so there are those things that matter. Looking at somebody in the eyes, greeting them. Now they know I'm here. If you've got cameras, you know, that they're obvious and they look real. We've got to deter somebody. Turns out they need to know that. So we want them to see it, get it, fear it. We want them to notice the countermeasure, that person, that technology or whatever it is. We want them to recognize what it is and how it could disrupt or ruin their day where they're trying to harm somebody else here. Yeah. We want it to be credible. So we say noticeable, recognizable, credible, see it, get it, fear it. So that's part of what we're trying to do.
0: Yeah. And if you stop somebody from, say, stealing a high-value item, let's say it's a pack of razor blades, they seem to cost $20 or $30 these days, does that mean that you stop a theft, you stop a shoplifter, or does it just kind of push them into a different product, if you can understand that question?
1: Absolutely do. And I think that's, we call that displacement. Yeah. And you can displace an individual, a criminal offender, so I mean, it's a victimizer, from an item, one item to another. Another technique, another place, another time, right? So displacement can happen in different dimensions. And that's what you're mentioning there. And so, yes, you can. Some of that happens. Now, a lot of them that we interview and that are caught, they will tell us, you know, and they really have a whole lot to lose when they talk to us. They know they're not going to get in trouble. It's protected information. But they may know how to make razor blades turn into money. but they may not know how to make polo jeans, right? Yeah. Or vice versa. Yeah. So, you know, they're going to kind of, a lot of times stick, there are generalists and specialists, let's put it that way. But, you know, you can displace them and, but a lot of times they're not going to do it. They're like, I only know how to do this. This may not be my place or time.
0: Why has shoplifting got so much worse since COVID-19? Well, Woolworths, I think, in 2023 said it experienced over a 300% increase in theft incidents. Is it about that shame that you're talking about, or is there more to it than that?
1: Well, I do think that's part of the baseline, right? That, you know, people weren't around other people as much and lost some of those socialization skills. We got to the point where we just stare at screens and, you know, that's pretty much it. And then we want to impress others through the screens. So I think that's, as I mentioned earlier, that dynamic where something that was in the positive category maybe moved in the other one. So, but I think that did break down a whole lot. It, you know, then in the wake of that here in the United States, and it spread everywhere, as you know, there was a couple of incidents where people were arrested by the police. It's depending on autopsy results and on who you want to talk to, but those individuals died during that arrest or in that period. And there was a ton of unrest here. I mean, billions of dollars in looting, destroying stores, turning on, that had nothing to do with any particular incident, but they were sort of ignited by that. So I think it was that combination of the pandemic coming out of that with all these riots and, you know, a whole lot of this disorder. And, you know, that's really kind of what was the beginning there. And so you had fewer law enforcement officers like, well, I don't know that I want to go to work every day with everybody pointing their phones at me. You know, it's not really great to, it's not pretty when you're disciplining your child or having a dispute with your partner or being arrested or having to arrest somebody. And so I think there's now fewer guardians. Some of the consequences have waned in that way. And then there's maybe more incentives. And it's just, it is a different time.
0: So have you calculated how much of shoplifting is for need and how much for greed?
1: That's exactly how we phrase it, by the way. It's difficult. Like if you look at the type of retailer, but we work with our, what we call our supermarket chains here and overseas. And when we look at what they know is missing because of their inventory counts, what they know and pretty much why it's missing because of camera, you know, reviewing some of the camera footage or who they apprehend and recover, it's still much more, I would say, greed in a supermarket, right? They're not stealing basic food items as much. You're going to see them stealing fresh fish, steaks, you know, so steaks, seafood, you're going to see hair color, cosmetics. You mentioned razor blades, infant formula, you know, things that are readily converted to cash. So it's not a mostly need problem. There is that. And most retailers actually, and law enforcement here have sympathy for that. I've seen police officers literally pay for something, even here where we live, for somebody. But our data show overwhelmingly it's probably not need.
0: I wonder if part of it is that people are angrier at corporates and feel less connection to the businesses that they're visiting, that maybe they see it as a victimless crime.
1: I think that comes up, you know, and the retailers try and work on, look, the face of when you come into our store, or our shop, it's us. We're here. We're, you know, we work here. This is our job, our livelihood, and we're serving you, the community. You know, yes, we are owned by a corporate entity because we couldn't survive if we weren't. You know, you have to buy in bulk now and have the distribution and all that to maintain. Because as you know, even at Best, these retailers, their margin after what they spend, they have maybe 5-7%, and that's before taxes, you know, left of that. So nobody's making a killing here. You know, retailing is a tough business. But there could be some of that. I'm not saying that our citizens are the most well-informed and understand, you know, mathematics and particularly business finance. But I do think there's some of that that goes on, of course. But I'm not sure that's certainly not that may be some incentive for some, but not an excuse, that's for sure.
0: And how much of retail crime is organized crime?
1: That's another thing, like that's measuring the wind again, but I think based on who they're catching, if we're losing you know, hundreds of billions here. You mentioned the number there, the estimate of what's gone missing, let's say in New Zealand, but just as a matter of scale, we're losing a huge amount. Now, what percent of that is theft? It's actually almost not just over a third is probably theft. There's a whole lot that goes missing because they lose track of it. You know, if you tracked, I think you've got Bunnings there. We work with Bunnings.
0: Yeah.
1: You know, every copper fitting, every, you know, shark bite connector, whatever that's stolen or lost or it's fallen under a shelf, went to the wrong location, things like that. It's difficult for them to know those things.
0: Can you tell us about your bow tie model as a way of understanding shoplifting?
1: Yes. I mean, we think that every one of these events, and this could apply to most things in life,

0: stuff, or I'm going to defraud them, or worse. And so that's all that is. This is a crime scripting. There's a script. It's they're not looking at a script, but there's a script of how they move and, you know, what stages they have to go through to be successful in their mind. Those are intervention points, right? Those are kind of aiming points for things that we might do to better deter them, disrupt them if they are progressing, or it certainly document them throughout for prosecution. So that's what we're trying to do. So the bow tie, the left side, is before they get to that location to harm. Obviously, the middle is during the most kinetic part, where there's concealing, stealing, removing, threatening, or worse. And then they move on from that site. They may come back there or go to the next victim, right? So that's victim one, before, during, and after. What all could we do to detect them earlier? Detection again, early detection, again, like healthcare, a lot of analogies here. And then what do we do throughout that cycle? And what could we learn from that first victimization? Maybe we can earlier detect and deter them, disrupt them earlier, so we don't have a victim two or 200.
1: Gosh, we've so far been talking about people who wander into a store or come into the store with a plan of taking something, but I guess employee theft is part of this picture as well, is it?
0: It is. I mean, it's always going to be like that, right? If there's two or more humans, there could be something that goes wrong. And so the insider threat is the fancy term. And yes, the employee deviance, it could be production deviance. They show up late. They do things that harm the organization and their coworkers, their colleagues. So you can have property deviance. You know, now you're stealing and things like that from your fellow employees and colleagues, or from your customers, or from the store. And then you can have interpersonal deviance. You know, you're threatening, intimidating, bullying, harassing, or worse there. So we look at the insider threat, and, you know, the property deviance is what you're talking about, the stealing.
1: Is AI going to help your job? Help in perhaps detecting the small tells in human behavior that helps you identify someone who's up to no good?
0: It does. I mean, you know, it turns out we're all human. And so when you look at robotics or smart machines, you look at other uses of AI, it's for the dull. It's for the dirty and disgusting and things like that, jobs. The dull part's kind of us looking at our phones. Our attention spans are probably maybe shorter than ever. And, you know, how many screens can you watch? How much attention can you pay to everything? And so AI, all it is, of course, is trained to look for my colleagues at University of Florida, the radiologists. They're looking at slides and images all day. Now they've trained all these powerful AI models to say, hey, doc, hey, whoa, that could be a lesion. You might want to check that out. You don't have to, but and the AI certainly doesn't send the patient the surgery or write a prescription. So it's giving a heads up. And so that's what we're doing is, hey, this looks like somebody is concealing something into a bag. This looks like this person is striking another person. This looks like a person has a weapon. You know, this vehicle looks like the same vehicle that was used to commit this robbery or theft. And now it's pulled into our parking lot or to threaten somebody. So there's these visual AI models, right? Computer vision. And then there are audio, aural, acoustic models to pick up gunshots, screaming, tires screeching, you know, vehicles banging into each other, whatever, glass breaking. So we're working with all types of those AI models.
1: Well, good luck fighting the good fight. Thank you for your fascinating insight into the work you do, Reid. And I hope that some of the breakthroughs you make their way to New Zealand and help prevent what is a huge problem here as well. Thank you so much for your time today.
0: My appreciation, and you've got a beautiful country.
1: Well, right on 10 to 4, which means it's that time of day. Just the pick-me-up I needed, Wallace Chapman.
2: Happy Monday. Don't you worry, mate, I've got you here.
1: Yes.
2: Good on you, looking good too.
1: Thanks.
2: Now, by the way, the Harbour Bridge Report, you've got the two flags flying, everything's smooth, viscosity, just beautiful. So there you go, nice
1: great.
2: And easy does it.
1: Right.
2: The question of the day today is this. Actually, this is from our head producer, content director, Ellie
1: Ventura.
2: Do you have a scar from your youth? Everybody has one scar.
1: Yeah.
2: What's yours? Mm. Is it from the flying fox, Jesse? Were you bitten by a hamster? Tell us. I'll start with mine. Mm-hmm. Here I am, 6.5

0: Seven, climbing up the very rickety cupboards, you know, precarious cupboards, trying to reach the Sally Lunn that Mum used to keep hidden in the top cupboard.
1: It's a funny place for a Sally Lunn.
0: After school treat, she knew I'd be in for.
1: Really?
0: I was a Sally Lunn addict.
1: Yeah.
0: It's another story.
1: Yeah,
0: it's another show.
1: Yeah.
0: Here I came down hard on my groin. Boom.
1: Ooh.
0: Blood everywhere.
1: Oh, no.
0: Bad news. Bad news bears. To this day, I still have that scar on my underwear line. So that's my scar story. What's yours?
1: I won't ask for proof.
0: No.
1: My fifth birthday, actually, I was very excited. Had all my friends around. And then Mum said, hey, time for party food. And I ran to the table and I tripped in my chin. Caught the edge of one of the chairs, and I've got a scar.
0: I still see it.
1: Yeah, a scar under my chin from that. It's a very sore experience.
0: Is that why you only half shave?
1: Eh? Oh, I'm wearing a moustache today. This is another story. Right. I got a beard on holiday.
0: Oh, right.
1: And the kids have been complaining, Dad, you got to get rid of the beard. So as a practical joke, I got rid of the beard, but not the moustache. And now they're all horrified. So I'm keeping it for 24 hours just for the comedy.
0: Well, I'm loving it. It's not comedy to me, Jizzy.
1: I'll put it on Facebook in case people want to see it, because it'll probably be the last time you ever see it.
0: 2101, what's your scar? On the show, and you touched on this as well, you interviewed on this, are our nation's classrooms turning into a version of Grange Hill? You've got gripper steps and up the back, creating merry hell for the whole class.
1: Yeah.
0: Act party to the rescue. They reckon they've got this.
1: Yeah, that's such a... That's such a great theme.
0: You know that bat? Remember the gripper? Do you remember gripper? He was such a little wee ragtag in the classroom.
1: I don't remember many of the details, although I'd be right in thinking there was like a cartoon of a sausage with a fork in it.
0: That's
1: flying across the screen.
0: Yep. Bad news bears. Bad news in the classroom. Are we turning into the nation of Grange Hills? Also on the show, meanwhile, New Zealand First, they would like you to have more babies, please, and they'll pay you for it. So, look, put on the national anthem and let's do this, they might say.
1: Mm.
0: And finally,
1: if that's what gets you into the mood,
0: I'm throwing that to the nation.
1: Yeah.
0: It depends. Well, it depends on many things, doesn't it?
1: Yeah.
0: Who sings the national anthem?
1: Yeah.
0: Have you had a glass of wine?
1: If it was that 1980s Anna Crummer version that used to open up the TV broadcast in mid-morning, maybe.
0: If it was Dean Wattatini, you know?
1: If it was True Bliss at the Bledisloe Cup 2000 at Wellington Stadium.
0: Let's do this.
1: Blowing Bardo off the park.
0: There'll be more babies, wouldn't there?
1: There would be, yeah.
0: All right, finally, Jesse, panel of Soapbox. Mark asks... This is a good one. Would you support giving up one statutory holiday to improve the funding of the health system? Ooh.
1: Definitely, yeah. If everyone was going to do it.
0: Yeah.
1: If you could guarantee that everyone was going to do it.
0: And if you guaranteed that the funding, that the health system would improve in, say, 2 years' time.
1: Yeah.
0: One stat holiday gone to improve the health system.
1: It's a great question. It's like, would you pay $100 to get rid of climate change? Probably people would. But then if you translated that policy, you probably just about could do it for $100 each. You know what I mean?
0: Yeah,
1: You just got to make sure everyone agrees to pay the $100.
0: Yeah. There you go. Very good. That's the panel Monday.
1: Sorry, I keep distracting your excellent topics. It's been that sort of day. Let's go to Wellington where Tessa Guest is standing by. Hi.
2: Hi.
1: Hi.
2: Can I tell you about my scar?
1: You got any scars?
2: Oh,
1: yeah.
0: Yes.
2: I've got a little C on my thumb knuckle from when I was trying to peel a carrot as a five-year-old and I peeled a little piece of my thumb.
0: Oh.
2: Yeah. And that's how you learn, you know. You just got to get in the kitchen. And
0: Tess, can I ask you a question, a supplementary question?
2: Yeah.
0: Were you peeling it towards you or peeling away? I wonder.
2: Oh, good question. Yeah. Gosh, do I know kitchen rules? I think I must have been peeling towards me. Maybe that was the problem. What's the rule?
1: Didn't think I'd ever hear the phrase, a C on my thumb knuckle in this particular slot. It's got a real ring to it, doesn't it? Maybe you should name your memoir.
2: Who'd have thought there,
1: Tessa,
2: eh?
1: Tessa Guest.
2: A C on my thumb knuckle.
0: Everyone's got a scar. It's amazing.
2: We've all been through it, yeah.
1: Well, Tessa, I'm really interested in today's topic.
2: Yeah. Well, here we go. As per usual, I have been harvesting some discussion topics from my personal life, and I've got one that I've been brewing for a while. So on my walk to work late last week, I had this absolute nightmare moment where I took a step and I just felt a little snap. And I thought, oh, there goes my shoe. And the clasp that was holding my shoe together just fell apart in a moment. And I was just stuck. Fortunately, I was close enough to work to kind of half shuffle there. And then I had a temporary fix. Also, side note, a small update is that I've now taken the shoe downstairs to the shoe man nearby RNZ Wellington. And by the way, he was blasting Jesse Mulligan this afternoon.
0: There we go.
1: No, I love that guy. Legend. I bought some laces off him last time I was in Wellington. Yeah. Oh,
2: I think his name's Raj.
1: And then they were the wrong laces, so I sent them... I'm not sure if I'm allowed to say this, but I sent them to Tom, my producer, on internal mail, RNZ mail, and asked him to change them over and he internal mailed them back to me.
2: Wow, we've got a tight relationship with this guy, eh?
0: Nice.
2: Anyway, hopefully they'll be fixed. But it just did get me thinking, gosh, when your shoe breaks, it is actually the worst case scenario because usually
0: yes.
2: you're out and about, you don't happen to have a spare pair of shoes with you, and what do? It's a nightmare. So... yeah, I thought maybe I'd throw the question to the listeners. What's the worst shoe-breaking story you've got? And quick question to you both. Do you have a story for me?
0: Oh, just many years ago, you know, my nice shoes have done me so well. All of a sudden, you know, flap, flap, flap, flap, flap. Yeah. So it looked like a mouth open at the front. and this is just as I was about to MC a business breakfast.
2: No.
0: You know, like one of those sort of official business breakfasts. And all I could think of was my flappy shoes. Shoe.
1: Yes, welcome your MC, Wallace Chapman. A flappy, flap, flappily, flap, flap, flap. Sorry about that.
0: It was just, I couldn't think of anything else.
1: The only thing more emasculating than a flappy shoe is a squeaking shoe.
2: Right. Oh, there we go. We're coming back to the squeaky shoe.
0: We've done that. We've done that.
1: Okay, sorry. Back to your turn. I feel like maybe women's shoes have more chance that they can be fatally broken, Tessa.
2: Yeah, that is a good point.
1: You know, I can get a hole in my shoe. Wallace can have a flappy sole.
2: Mm.
1: But women's shoes are more likely that, the whole thing can just kind of fall apart in one go, right?
2: It's the strappy shoe issue, isn't it? You're less likely to be wearing strappy shoes.
1: Yeah, or do you ever wear heels?
2: When I have to.
1: Yeah.
2: But yeah.
1: So, if, for example, if you were to lose a heel, that would be game over, wouldn't it?
2: So true. If the heel broke off, then you're limping. You know, that's bad.
0: And let's just give a big ups around the country to the nation's shoe fixers.
2: That's right.
0: Aren't they the greatest?
1: They are.
0: They can do things that no person can do.
2: Yeah. It's a dying art.
1: And their stores are trapped in time as well.
2: True.
1: As well.
2: Also, can I just say...
1: When was the last time a cobbler looked around and said, you know what, we should refurbish this place, bring it into the 21st century? Never.
0: No.
2: Whilst you were away, GC,
1: yeah.
2: Wallace insisted on an RNZ policy where women wear heels. Can I just say, just on the record,
0: don't bring
2: the real
0: that
2: thing
0: back.
2: Wallace said.
1: Yeah.
0: Let's not bring
1: and
0: that back.
1: And a bit of lippy too, if it's not much trouble, he said to me off air the other day.
0: That's out of form. Actually, Jesse, I didn't say that. The heels, maybe I did. The lipstick, no. That's personal choice.
1: Oh, that's good. Look, Tessa, it's been great to chat to you. Thank you.
2: Such a joy.
1: The scars are flooding in on 2101. Time for me to hand over to Mel Chan Green and the team from Checkpoint. 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
3: Te whakaronga mai, koe ki te reo irirangi o Aotearoa. This is Checkpoint on RNZ National. I'm Melissa Chan-Green, in for Lisa Owen. E haere aki nei, a kick in the guts. Rotorua Chamber of Commerce reaction to the Prime Minister's call for businesses to be adult. They'll join us shortly. Meanwhile, Christopher Luxon sends them an apology.
4: I am sorry if my comments did not properly acknowledge the challenges that many small business owners are facing and that I got that wrong.
3: We'll have the latest from Parliament. Why you aren't able to drop kids at the school gate in some Auckland suburbs, the surprising results of a trial that swaps parking for people. All coming up on Checkpoint, we're with you through until 6.
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6: RNZ News at 4 o'clock. Kia ora, good afternoon. I'm Karen McCarthy. The Prime Minister has apologised for his comments aimed at New Zealand businesses. Last week, the Prime Minister said businesses have a parent-child mentality and too often look to the government for help. Christopher Luxon said this afternoon, many small businesses are doing it tough and are doing everything they can to grow their businesses. He says he has admiration for business owners and he got it wrong. The South Taranaki District Council is effectively leaving its northern cousins, the New Plymouth District Council, out in the cold, with the decision at an extraordinary meeting today. The council has voted unanimously to form a unitary council with the Stratford District Council as part of local government reforms. Stratford votes on the proposal tomorrow. The Mayor, Phil Nixon, has told councillors that the proposal will allow South Taranaki to control its own destiny. Sunday is the deadline for councils to submit voluntary amalgamation proposals to form new unitary authorities. All inter-islander sailings between Wellington and Picton have been cancelled tomorrow due to forecast high winds and large swells in Cook Strait. The ferry company says passengers on the four sailings are being contacted directly and moved to alternative sailings. Bluebridge has not yet cancelled its sailings, but says if the predicted swells do eventuate, it may have to delay or cancel services tomorrow and on Wednesday. The head of the Travel Agents Association says the war in the Middle East is not putting New Zealanders off travelling. The association's data shows sales are up for the year to June. Transactions were up 12% in June compared to the same month last year. Julie White says she's not surprised.
7: Kia ora, I'm Amanda Gillies.
6: That was not Julie White. Julie White says travellers have sought out alternative routes to the Northern Hemisphere that don't go through the Middle East, such as via Singapore. The Education Minister, Erica Stanford, says offering more in-school teacher training places will lift the quality of teacher education. The government is increasing the number of in-school training places from 528 this year to 660 next year and 704 from 2028. Ms. Stanford says student teachers need to be better prepared. Erica Stanford says the in-school scheme is proving to be very successful. The first mass mortality event in Australia from H5 bird flu has occurred in a large group of native seabirds in the state of South Australia. The Agriculture Minister, Julie Collins, says laboratory testing by Australian scientists confirms the virus was present in the group of sick and dead birds near the town of Cape Jaffa. Australia has now recorded 74 cases of the deadly virus since it first appeared in the country in June. Police have arrested a stranger who was found inside a Christchurch house in the early hours of Sunday morning. Officers were called to the property in Wigram after the people who lived at the house discovered the intruder. Police say the man received medical attention. No charges have been laid. Around 60,000 people have been ordered to evacuate as wildfires threaten the city of Spokane in Washington state. Fires have destroyed 600 buildings, including homes and businesses. The Spokane area fire, which contains three separate blazes, has burned through more than 2,000 hectares, and emergency officials say they are yet to be contained. And the new Spider-Man movie has brought in $1.5 billion New Zealand globally in its opening weekend. More than half of that was internationally, with China leading the way. That's the news.
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6: Short forecast from Met Service through to midnight on Tuesday for Northland, Auckland, Coromandel, Waikato and Waitomo. Isolated showers becoming widespread north of Waikato for a time tomorrow, clearing to fine later. Gisborne to Wellington, including the central high country and also Taranaki. Fine today, showers developing in Wairarapa and Wellington tonight, spreading elsewhere tomorrow, snow lowering to 200 to 400 metres later. Whanganui to Kapiti, also Marlborough and Nelson, partly cloudy with isolated showers. Canterbury, isolated showers developing this afternoon, sleet or snow showers from tomorrow morning, easing inland later, clearing south of Ashburton. Buller to Fiordland, showers clearing to fine in Westland and Fiordland today, then Buller in the morning. Southland and Otago, showers falling as snow overnight. Snow showers ease later tomorrow morning, clearing to fine tomorrow afternoon or evening. And the Chatham Islands, a few showers from this afternoon, sleety showers tomorrow with possible thunderstorms. Mel Chan Green with Checkpoint up next. It's 5 past 4.
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3: Tēnā tātou katoa, no mai, haere mai. Well, we begin with a developing story this afternoon. The Rotorua Chamber of Commerce is insisting the city's businesses are innovative after finding itself at the centre of a debate about a child-parent relationship with the government. That's how the Prime Minister characterised it on Friday when posed with the question, the affordability of doing business, it's getting harder and harder. How long can we hang on? Well, Christopher Luxon said on Friday that was a negative view and told the audience that firms too often looked to government help instead of acting like adult entrepreneurs. But just minutes ago, he apologised for his comments at his post-cabinet press conference, saying he understands that many small businesses business owners are doing it tough right now.
4: I am sorry if my comments did not properly acknowledge the challenges that many small business owners are facing and that I got that wrong.
3: Rotorua Chamber of Commerce Chair Paul Ingram joins us now. Paul, that apology has just come through. What's your initial response?
8: Kia ora, Melissa. It's good to hear that. I trust that behind that apology is some genuine reflection, you know, and some increased understanding of the continued challenge that is small business. I think not just for Rotorua, but up and down the country.
3: Was it clear on Friday that there was upset caused by the comments?
8: No, I think it was an attentive crowd. We listened to what the Prime Minister had to say. We are business people, so we're used to hearing things directly. I think the parts that landed that didn't land so well were the ones that were talking about reinventing ourselves and adopting technologies such as AI, when many of those are the things that are already being undertaken by our businesses. So to hear that in sort of in the form of a lecture, that's what didn't land so well.
3: Well, let's look at the question that was asked that prompted that response by your chief executive, who's unfortunately come down with laryngitis today. It was saying the affordability of doing business, it's getting harder. How long can we hang on? What was the intent of the question?
8: Well, I think what that reflects is that actually it's been about 6 years of pretty hard graft for small businesses. You know, that there's been lots and lots of challenges from pandemics through to, cost of living crises. We're getting less people through the door. Our costs are increasing and we can't pass all of those on.
3: And was it looking to the government for a solution?
8: No, I really think what we're looking for is, one, some acknowledgement and maybe some targeted relief when it comes to things like some of the fuel crisis stuff, but really it's more about an understanding and a commitment to having a strategy, being able to deliver stability and steady strategic economic growth, you know, led by investment in technology and productivity. And we've got fantastic opportunities here in Rotorua. You know, we've got a bio factory that's sitting there ready to be picked up and made to happen. So just some guidance, some support, some alignment with some of those projects that are there to help not just the Rotorua economy, but for New Zealand Inc. as well.
3: What is it about Rotorua? I don't think it's the first time a chamber event with the Prime Minister has attracted headlines. There was the event in October last year. The Prime Minister was asked again by your CEO then about jobless figures, and he responded, get off the couch and stop playing PlayStation and go find a job. What's going on here?
8: Yeah, I don't know. It may be something in the air. We are the aromatic capital of the world. But really, I think it might be more that our CEO, Melanie, has done a fantastic job on both occasions of really probing the Prime Minister and getting some understanding out of him, drawing some of the things out that are perhaps, you know, a little bit harder for some people to hear, but they've certainly put a pretty fine point onto things.
3: The Prime Minister is saying, though, that there is momentum and positive upswing in the country. Is that the feeling at Rotorua?
8: Well, this was, I think, what led us to be concerned after Friday's meeting, is because we were talking to them about real data. This is data that had come out of our Pulse survey, you know, that had said that there'd been a drop in confidence that we haven't seen for quite some time. And this is from resilient businesses. So that was our issue. We weren't just expressing an opinion or a feeling. This was data driven. So it was disappointing to hear those remarks.
3: Who have you heard from around the country, if you have, and what are they saying?
8: Yeah, look, our CEO, Melanie, as you said, it's a little bit hard to sort of keep in touch with at the moment. She's under the weather. We know we've seen a lot of support. She's had lots of messages and emails. So we know this has struck a chord up and down the country with other small businesses and with chambers. And I think this really highlights the role of a chamber as well. It does bring and does put us in a position where we can have these conversations and bring out this sort of content.
3: When I look at that pulse survey that you mentioned and what businesses are calling for, among the calls are for central government to support a balance to the contributions from Rotorua with local infrastructure needs, tourism recovery, regulatory reforms to lower the cost of business. I mean, is there actually a point from the Prime Minister that some businesses are waiting for conditions to get better rather than changing to the conditions that they have?
8: Well, I think that businesses are doing what they can, but they do acknowledge that there is more that can be done. You know, and Rotorua has been through the ringer. We've been in the headlines for all sorts of the wrong reasons. Despite that, we are very resilient. And as I alluded to before, we do have opportunities here. We're not short on great ideas. What we need is a plan to attract and support investment. And this needs to be a long-term gain for us. Sure, that's not saying there can't be some targeted relief along the way when things like fuel crises happen. But really, we just want to see an injection into what the future is going to look like for our city and surrounds.
3: Thank you very much for joining us this afternoon. That is Rotorua Chamber of Commerce Chair Paul Ingram, joining us just moments after the Prime Minister apologised for comments made on Friday. The Prime Minister says he has admiration for business owners and he got it wrong when he said that businesses have a parent-child mentality and too often look to the government for help. What are your thoughts on that, on the apology? Was it necessary? 2101, we'd love to hear from you. It is 11 minutes past four. 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Well, to the war in the Middle East now, where negotiations between the US and Iran will take place shortly, according to Donald Trump. The US president says he cancelled massive strikes against Iran to get closer to a deal to reopen the Strait of Hormuz. However, specific details around a meeting, such as who will attend or where it will take place, are scarce. For more, we're joined by our Middle East correspondent in Jordan, Madeline Crode. Thanks for being with us, Madeline. So this on-again, off-again military campaign continues. What do we know about this meeting?
9: Yes, so it's very early morning here on Monday in Jordan, and very recently US President Donald Trump has come out and he said that he's cancelled massive planned attacks on Iran, which he claimed would have been the biggest attack since World War II. So Trump said this cancellation was subject to being able to rapidly make a deal with Iran, and he said this request came from Saudi Arabia, the United Arab Emirates, Qatar and Iran themselves, who all urged him to hold off and pursue a deal instead. On Sunday, Trump then told reporters that a negotiation meeting would begin on Monday afternoon. However, he has not provided any details of where it would take place or who would be involved. A source has told a reporter at Al Jazeera that mediators may be flying into Tehran for negotiations. However, this is still very unclear. Reporters asked Trump if he had a deadline for Iran to come to an agreement, which he declined to answer. And Trump said this deal must lead to the immediate, complete and total reopening of the Strait of Hormuz and also end Iran's nuclear capabilities. Threats have still continued from the US despite these cancelled attacks. You know, just an hour ago, Al Jazeera reported that US Secretary of Defense Pete Hegseth has repeated Trump's claim that the Pentagon was ready to attack Iran at, quote, levels not seen since World War II. In a post on X, he said the Pentagon remains ready and is, quote, locked and loaded. This is not the first time we have heard that a deal is close from Trump. The president has also issued threats before that he would escalate the war. So there will be many people who will be waiting to see what happens later today.
3: Yeah, there's also precedent to the US saying one thing about a meeting and Iran saying another. So how has Iran responded to this?
9: Yeah, so Iran has yet to respond to any of these remarks made by Trump. You know, Iran's semi-official Mir news agency denied that Tehran has asked the US to hold off on further military action and said Trump's claims were, quote, nothing but a new lie. So it's very unclear on where they stand on these apparent talks that are taking place later today. Previous to these claims, however, Iran's foreign minister, Abbas Araghchi, warned that any aggression by the US and Israel will be met with decisive and proportionate response. Iran's wartime military command has also warned that US and other interests across the region could be attacked if Washington launches any threatened attacks against infrastructure in Iran. And Iran's acting defense minister, Majid Ibn al-Reza, also stated earlier that Tehran viewed every threat as real and credible, even if it was psychological warfare.
3: Meanwhile, Madeline, what's the latest on this plan to disarm Hamas in Gaza?
9: Yeah, so just 2 days ago, Hamas announced it agreed to a deal aiming at ending Israel's war on Gaza. Now, this deal would include Hamas disarming and surrendering its weapons. However, the agreement also stated that Israel must withdraw its forces over a period of time. This agreement was announced late on Thursday by Trump, who said the agreement would be implemented in stages. Eventually, he said Gaza would be put back in the hands of a new Palestinian government. Ghazi Hamad, a member of Hamas's negotiating delegation, told Al Jazeera that the group's implementation of the agreement would be entirely dependent on Israel fulfilling their side of the bargain. But Israel has not actually agreed to this plan. Many Israel politicians, including government ministers, have stated that illegal Jewish settlements, such as the ones dividing the occupied West Bank right now, will soon be coming to Gaza. Therefore, the prospect of an Israeli withdrawal from the area is very unpalatable to many Israelis. You know, several politicians have also been quick to condemn this agreement, and Israeli Prime Minister Benjamin Netanyahu has not commented at all. So despite this announcement from Trump, Israeli forces have continued to bombard Gaza and have killed at least 18 Palestinians on Sunday. Health authorities have also said there has been a record rising in killings in the Gaza Strip in July. So with Israel unwilling to take part in this agreement, it is unclear whether this will actually be implemented at all.
10: Tēnā koe, Madeline. Thanks for joining us. That is our Middle East correspondent from Jordan, Madeline Crowd. It is 16 minutes past four. You're with Checkpoint on RNZ National. Two Australian-owned helicopters have collided in Greece, killing two people. The firefighting aircraft were working on a major blaze to the west of the capital, Athens, when it happened. Wildfires continue to rage across the country, with authorities warning the most difficult days of the summer still lie ahead. The ABC's Tania Dendrinos reports.
11: In the searing heat of Apsatha, around 60 kilometres west of Athens, two helicopters are filmed battling a large forest fire. But as the footage continues, one can be seen flying directly below the other, onlookers capturing the moment they collide. The lower of the two erupting in flames and plummeting to the forest floor. The Bell helicopters are owned by Australian company McDermott Aviation, being leased to support firefighting operations in Greece. Fire Chief Vasilios Vathrakoyanis is from the Greek Fire Department.
12: Four men were on board the two helicopters, two were Greek and two were foreign nationals. The two occupants of one helicopter were found alive, while the two in the second helicopter were unconscious. They were taken to hospital where they were pronounced dead.
11: The Greek Prime Minister Kyriakos Mitsotakis confirmed it was a Danish pilot and Greek coordinator killed in the crash, expressing his sorrow for what he called a tragic accident. The British pilot and Greek coordinator on the second helicopter survived. The President of the European Commission, Ursula von der Leyen, posted a tribute on social media, saying it takes a special courage to fly towards the flames so that others can be safe. As we continue to battle these fires side by side, Europe grieves with Greece and Denmark. McDermott Aviation also issued a statement offering its deepest condolences to the families, friends and colleagues of those affected and saying it's working closely with authorities as the incident is investigated. But as the firefighting fraternity grapples with the loss, the fire emergency continues, Fire Chief Vathrakoyanis issuing a warning for the days ahead.
12: The fire danger remains very high. We're facing what will likely be the most difficult days of the summer. All of our forces are on alert, and we plead with all citizens to strictly follow the authorities' instructions in the event of a fire.
11: More than 100 homes have been destroyed in the Attica region. Volunteer firefighters and local residents like Yorgos are doing what they can to help protect their villages.
13: It's not a good situation. This is extremely sad. The wind is very strong. It keeps changing direction. It's difficult to deal with. The firefighters who are trained and experienced can't control the fire. So how can we?
10: That was the ABC's Tania Dendrinos reporting. It is 19 minutes past four. 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
3: Kia ora, iti iwi, ho mai o whakaro. Don't forget, you can text us on 2101. The feedback is on fire with your thoughts on the Prime Minister's apology for comments he made at the Rotorua Chamber of Commerce on Friday. This is comments that he said what he got wrong in the end, and he has admiration for business owners. We'll get to some of your feedback a little later on. Don't forget, you can also email checkpoint@rnz.co.nz.
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6: The Prime Minister has apologised for his comments aimed at New Zealand businesses. Last week, the Prime Minister said businesses have a parent-child mentality and too often look to the government for help. Christopher Luxon said this afternoon many small businesses are doing it tough and he got it wrong. Some members of the Chinese community are considering shifting their allegiances at the general election if there's a lack of consequences for Winston Peters. Last week, the New Zealand First Leader told Green Party MP Lawrence Shunan to go back to your own country during a parliamentary debate. Auckland resident and national supporter Yue Chin says she might vote for another party. A man has died at a property in Highbury in Palmerston North, where police cordons have been in place for much of today. Police were called to a Wilson Crescent property late this morning. The man was found unresponsive. First aid was unsuccessful and the man was confirmed dead. Donald Trump says new negotiations with Iran will only begin when Tehran opens the Strait of Hormuz and ends its nuclear ambitions. The US president earlier cancelled planned strikes on Iran at Tehran's request, while Iran says it is close to reaching a deal on traffic through the strait with Oman. And the trial of former high-profile Australian radio host Alan Jones has begun in Sydney. Jones faces 22 charges that he indecently assaulted and sexually touched six men. The 85-year-old former Wallabies coach has pleaded not guilty. Those are the headlines. A quick look at the short forecast from Met Service. Northland, Auckland, Coromandel, Waikato and Waitomo. Isolated showers becoming widespread north of Waikato for a time tomorrow. Gisborne to Wellington, including the Central High Country, also Taranaki. Fine today, showers developing tonight, snow lowering to 200 to 400 metres. Whanganui to Kapiti, also Marlborough and Nelson, partly cloudy with isolated showers. Canterbury, isolated showers developing this afternoon, sleet or snow showers from the morning. Buller to Fiordland, showers clearing to fine. Southland and Otago, showers falling as snow overnight, snow showers ease later tomorrow morning. And the Chatham Islands, a few showers from this afternoon, sleety showers tomorrow with possible thunderstorms. It's 22 past four.
3: Thanks so much, Karen. And we're going to have a look at traffic around the country now. How is it looking on a Monday afternoon? Bella Craig is here to tell us.
14: Hey, Mel. Well, in Auckland, it's not looking too bad across the motorways if you're heading home from the CBD. On the northern, it's half an hour to Silverdale. On the northwestern, it's 20 minutes to Te Atatū. And if you're heading south, it's 45 minutes to Papakura. In Wellington, things are heavy south into the city on State Highway 2. It's 25 minutes from Petone to the city centre. And it's also slow north on Rutherford Street from Newtown to the Basin Reserve. And just looking to Christchurch, it's mostly free-flowing, but traffic's building northbound on State Highway 1 through Broomfield. And any other traffic tips, you can text us on 2101.
3: Thanks so much. That's Bella Craig. And you have been texting us your feedback to the Prime Minister's apology after a Rotorua Chamber of Commerce event and the comments he made there on Friday. This listener says, Luxon has helped businesses a lot and I thank him. John from Ōtautahi Christchurch says it's a bit rich for the PM as former CEO of Air New Zealand to be making these comments when that company has had much assistance from the government in difficult times. Rotorua are doing it tough. Hospitality is very quiet. The apology from our Prime Minister did not seem genuine, coincidentally, in an election year, says this listener. And another listener says the apology was not necessary. If you would like to contribute, 2101 is the number. We'd love to hear from you. 24 minutes past four now, and he's been on the Bay of Island conservationists' most wanted list for 3 years. But time is up for a feline fugitive so infamous he's earned the nickname Nine Lives and even featured in a CNN documentary described as the country's most elusive feral cat. Well, after a massive effort to find him, he has now been trapped in the Porirua Peninsula.
10: It has come too late for countless native birds, though, especially a duck called the pātiki. Nine Lives is thought to have killed 1% of the world's population of the species. Well, pest-free Porirua coordinator Andrew Mentor joins us now. Andrew, how are you feeling about the capture?
15: Kia ora, Melissa. I'm feeling elated and we're quietly celebrating.
10: How long have you been looking for Nine Lives?
15: We've been tracking him for about 3 years since he first came to our attention with the first pātiki that we found dead after a translocation.
10: 3 years? Why is he so hard to track down?
15: He's been quite elusive because he's been very trap shy and very averse to human activity. And with all the food that's been there on offer, especially pātiki, he hasn't wanted to interact with any humans. As well as that, he's been very elusive and unpredictable. So it was very hard to track down his patterns and where he was going to turn up next.
10: What kind of effort has gone into it? What kind of time, what kind of resource?
15: We've had two trappers working every week, setting traps and checking trail cameras for the last 3 years. And it's very difficult to get a cat like that as an apex predator at the top of his game. It's easier to get the ones that aren't so smart. But this guy, he was really top of the line.
10: So you had caught others in the meantime, but not your number one most wanted?
15: Not the number one on the list. So we'd be getting about 30 per year on average.
10: Tell me about the impact on pātiki. Are there numbers at risk?
15: Well, the numbers nationally got down to as low as 700. And about 20 years ago, the Pātiki Recovery Group had a captive breeding program. And the numbers have slowly built up to around 2,000. So they're still very vulnerable and very susceptible to predators such as feral cats.
10: And how do we know that Nine Lives, this feral cat in particular, has been behind so much of the impact on pātiki in that region?
15: Well, when we first had the translocation and the first duck to be found dead, we set out trail cameras at that time and we identified this particular individual with very distinct markings. And he's been turning up on our trail cameras since then, up until this week.
10: Are pātiki particularly easy to catch for him? Are they not able to fly long distances or particularly high?
15: They can fly, but they tend to anchor on a pond and they feed on the banks and the pasture adjacent, generally nocturnally. So they are very susceptible. Cats can see at night and they'll just track them down and they'll munch them.
10: Do you have a problem more generally with feral cats? And if you do, it sounds like you have been trapping quite a lot. What do you need to tackle that problem?
15: Well, you need many different types of lures and traps because each cat has got their own particular habits. So it's bringing a combination of all those efforts to bear. And persistence is really the biggest thing. Always anticipating, trying to think like a cat and anticipate what they're going to do so you can have the right tool at the right time.
10: Because, as you say, you've trapped nine lives, but are there others that are on, I don't know, six lives, seven lives? Are they just going to fill the void?
15: Yes, they do come in and fill the void. But that's where, again, our camera network will pick them up and we'll be able to respond with the appropriate tool.
10: I don't know how to ask this sensitively, but is Nine Lives, when you say trapped, as in extinguished, or is Nine Lives still around but under your control?
15: No, he was trapped and shot, and he's now out of the picture.
10: Okay. Do you feel you're on top of the problem more generally?
15: Well, given the estimate of the number of feral cats countrywide, we feel that we're going to have to tackle this problem on an ongoing basis. And just persistently tackle the feral cats. We're not interested in companion cats at all. So we'll have our work cut out for us for quite some time yet.
10: Well, thanks for bringing us the latest update. Appreciate your time this afternoon. That is Pest Free Porirua Coordinator Andrew Mentor. It is 29 minutes past 4. You're with Checkpoint on RNZ National. And we'll head to sport now. And while most eyes were on the Commonwealth Games, there was plenty of other sport flying under the radar at the weekend. From the start of the NPC to the 10th annual Dog Surfing Championships. How did I miss that? Here to catch up is sports reporter Jonty Dye. No, Jonty, truly though, there has been a lot happening.
16: A lot happening, yes. Still plenty to get excited about, Melissa, post-Com Games. Of course, the All Blacks touching down in South Africa. But back home, the NPC kicked off last week with players, of course, looking to put their hand up for that tour should there be an injury crisis. There were some really tough omissions from that squad, and we saw several of them in action at the weekend, hoping to impress enough for a possible phone call from Dave Rennie.
17: Lucas Casey, he's just going to run 60, 70, 80 metres. Otago score.
18: Sold the dummy, hook, line and sinker. First try of the season and on debut, Leo Marfell.
19: What form they were in, Hawke's Bay. Well, it's hard to take a breath.
20: It's champagne rugby, that's what that is.
21: And a fabulous performance from Hawke's Bay.
17: And here is Richie Moonga back in New Zealand. Moonga in there, trying to dance his way through. Richie Moonga. It's been a long wait to get him back, but it's been worth it.
16: Yeah, Richie Mwanga back and did not take long to make his mark. Helped Canterbury pip Auckland there at the death. We also saw Otago spoil Stag Day in Invercargill ahead of their massive Shield clash with the Cantabs this Sunday. So a provincial footy kicking off while the super season wrapped up. Opiki champions the Blues women, travelling to Sydney to try and do the double.
22: Is Sorensen McGee, oh, that is excellent play. That is quite brilliant. And Vahakolo finishes. So we're all locked up, 12 points apiece. Around the corner comes Ruse, the captain. She reaches out and scores the try. Demant puts it into touch. And the Blues go back to back in the Women's Super Rugby Champions Final.
16: Yeah, an Opiki three-peat, back-to-back Trans-Tasman titles, and the Blues women creating quite a legacy now.
10: Yeah, so much in sport over the weekend, and for those of you who were watching the Commonwealth Games, we're going to have the Sports Minister on next hour for more on that, and especially around netball. But Jonty, you do have me intrigued. What happened at the Dog Surfing Championship, was it?
16: Yeah, massive event, this one. Eagerly anticipated, Mel. The world's top surfing dogs coming to chase both waves and glory at the world's Dog Surf Champs in California. Didn't think I'd be uttering that sentence ever on the show, but yeah, canines hanging 10 with their owners, and they had to endure some pretty rough seas, excuse the pun. But despite conditions, one Labrador rose above the pack.
23: Whenever I go surf and I don't take him, he gets very upset, going, ooh.
24: I didn't wake up at 50 years old one day and say, I'm going to surf my French Bulldog. So it kind of organically happened.
25: Oh, my gosh. Well, I mean, surfing is amazing anyways, right? And then you mix in your best friend.
26: I just think they're so, so talented. I can't even surf. I don't know how they do it. And the waves are really big.
25: Oh, my goodness. Oh, he lost it.
27: Oh, the heartbreak. Oh, the humanity. Wait a minute. The dog is still on the board. Oh. One dog against the sea. He's back on the board. Yes, ladies and gentlemen. He's riding it. He's bringing it home. I would give him a steak dinner. I would give him a filet mignon dinner.
25: The fearless beast. She just goes. It's scary for me. I'm the one that's exhausted. And she's like, oh, let's go.
16: Yeah, Rosie, the Golden Labrador, Melissa, star of the show, getting the treats and hopefully that steak dinner to celebrate as well.
10: Absolutely. I feel like you had fun putting that together. Thanks so much. That's sports reporter Jonty Dineworth. An update on your sports news today. It is 27 minutes away from 5 now. Well, for more than 2 decades, chocolate companies have promised to end child labour in cocoa supply chain, setting targets and investing billions of dollars. But an ABC investigation in Ghana has found fresh evidence that it is still happening, even though countries are using certification schemes to assure customers their chocolate is sustainable. Here's the ABC's Adele Ferguson.
28: Sharp machetes slash weeds growing beneath cocoa trees in East Ghana's sweltering sun. They're being wielded by kids, one as young as 10 years old.
0: Children trapped in the same cycle I once endured. Known labour before they have known pencils.
28: That's the insider who secretly captured footage of these children at work. We can't name them for safety reasons. In another video, a boy with bare legs sprays the cocoa field with a large container of pesticides strapped to his back. Another clutches a basket brimming with cocoa bean pods that he balances on his head.
0: Children between the ages of 5 and 15 labour hard to earn a living for school. The root cause is poverty.
28: We're told these children work for as little as 25 cents an hour instead of going to school. Human rights lawyer Atel Higane says this is widespread in the West African cocoa industry.
1: So nobody wants to truly fix it, which would require paying a living income price for the farmers and a living wage for the farm workers. Child labour is happening in chocolate all over the world.
28: Consumers are none the wiser.
1: They have no idea of this dirty, rotten little secret.
28: Chocolate companies use certification labels that are meant to guarantee sustainably sourced cocoa. But many certification schemes, like Rainforest Alliance, rely on a problematic system called mass balance.
1: In mass balance, you can take clean, sustainable, ethical cocoa and mix it with dirty cocoa that has slavery, kids, human trafficking, deforestation, all these ethical, sustainable problems. And at the other end, you put out in bags the cocoa that's all mixed up.
28: Our cocoa farm insider tracked down the children in some of the footage to a village bearing a sign that says it's a partner community of Mondelez, the company behind Cadbury Chocolate. The sign says it's also part of Mondelez's Cocoa Life program, which promises to support communities and address child labour. Four Corners has not established whether the farm supplied cocoa to Mondelez. In a statement, Mondelez said it was deeply concerned about the evidence of child labour, insisting the company prohibits it in its operations and invests in cocoa-grown communities to help keep children in classrooms.
10: That story from the ABC's Adele Ferguson on an ABC investigation in Ghana. It is 23 minutes away from 5. European Union ministers will hold emergency talks later this week after more than 50,000 people entered Spain's North African territory of Ceuta from Morocco. At least 72 people are now known to have died in the mass crossing. Many drowned while trying to swim around the border. The majority have not voluntarily returned to Morocco, and authorities say normality is resuming. Police have begun installing a 500-metre floating barrier to stop others from swimming around to the territory. And the political fallout is rippling across Europe, with Spain's Prime Minister denouncing what he's called the selfish attitudes of some members of the European Union. The BBC's Barry Craffrey has more.
2: After the chaos of recent days, relative calm, but the consequences of a mass crossing of around 60,000 people into this small Spanish territory in North Africa are only just beginning. The migrants entered Ceuta on Thursday in the space of around 24 hours. Local officials said nearly all of them had since returned to Morocco. There's been widespread from European politicians. Some criticism has involved concerns over the Schengen area, an agreement which eliminates border checks and now encompasses more than 450 million people and 29 countries in Europe. Italy suspended its Schengen agreement with Spain for a month. The country's foreign minister said the government supported legal migration while opposing irregular entry.
4: The government defends our borders and national security in accordance with European regulations and in line with other European Union countries.
2: Finland, France and Portugal have all said they were either looking at or considering border checks. Floating barriers have been installed to try and prevent a repeat of Thursday's incident. And while the majority of those who crossed have now gone back to Morocco, the territory's leader says things are not yet back to normal.
7: Todavía
5: En Ceuta hay varios miles de personas.
6: There are still several thousand people in Ceuta who must be returned, and the mood among the population of Ceuta remains marked by unease and concern.
2: The number of people confirmed to have died during the rush over the border is 67. That figure is expected to rise further as specialist divers search the sea. The European Union will hold emergency talks on Tuesday to discuss the migration crisis in Ceuta. 22 member states issued a joint letter calling for coordinated action, as well as for the strengthening of the EU's external borders.
3: The BBC's Barry Caffrey with that report. It is 20 minutes to 5. You're with Checkpoint on RNZ National. Kia ora e te iwi. Well, before 5, we're going to hear from one of our political reporters who has been at that press conference where the Prime Minister has apologised to businesses for comments he made on Friday, saying that they have a parent-child mentality. Your feedback continues to come through on this topic. This person says the PM's freedom to speak was cancelled by free marketeers. Apology not needed, rather toughen up. And another says the PM's apology to the business community of Rotorua came late and qualified calling into question his sincerity. You can contribute by texting us on 2101, or if you prefer email, it is checkpoint@rnz.co.nz.
7: 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RNZ National.
8: The Prime Minister has apologised for his comments aimed at New Zealand businesses, saying he admires their owners and got it wrong. Last week, the Prime Minister said businesses have a parent-child mentality and too often look to the government for help. Christopher Luxon apologised to them this afternoon, saying many small businesses are having a hard time and they are doing everything they can to grow. All inter-islander sailings between Wellington and Picton have been cancelled tomorrow due to forecast high winds and large swells in Cook Strait. The ferry company says passengers on the 4 sailings are being moved to alternative sailings. Bluebridge has not yet cancelled its sailings, but says it may if the predicted swells do eventuate. Police have arrested a stranger who was found inside a Christchurch house early yesterday morning. Officers were called to the property in Wigram after occupants of the house discovered the intruder. Police say the man has received medical attention and no charges have been laid. Around 60,000 people have been ordered to evacuate as wildfires threaten the city of Spokane in Washington state. Fires have destroyed 600 buildings, including homes and businesses. The first mass mortality event in Australia from H5 bird flu has occurred in a large group of native seabirds in the state of South Australia. Agriculture Minister Julie Collins says laboratory testing by Australian scientists confirms the virus was present in the group of sick and dead birds near the town of Cape Jaffa. Those are the headlines. A quick look at the short forecast from Met Service for Northland, Auckland, Coromandel, Waikato and Waitomo. Isolated showers becoming widespread north of Waikato for a time tomorrow. Gisborne to Wellington, including the central high country, also Taranaki. Fine today, showers developing tonight. Snow lowering to 200 to 400 metres. Whanganui to Kapiti, also Marlborough and Nelson, partly cloudy with isolated showers. Canterbury, isolated showers developing this afternoon, sleet or snow showers from tomorrow morning. Buller to Fiordland, showers clearing to fine. Southland and Otago, showers falling as snow overnight, snow showers ease later tomorrow morning. And the Chatham Islands, a few showers this afternoon, sleety showers tomorrow with possible thunderstorms. It's 17 to 5.
3: Thanks very much, Karen. Let's have a look at traffic around the country now. Bella Craig joins us. What's the update, Bella?
9: Kia ora, Mel. Well, in Auckland, just an update on the motorways for those leaving the city centre. On the northern, it's 40 minutes to Silverdale. On the northwestern, it's 20 minutes to Te Atatū. And if you're heading south, it's 50 minutes to Papakura. In Wellington, things are heavy south into the city on State Highway 2. It's 25 minutes from Petone to the city centre, and it's also slow north on Rutherford Street from Newtown to the Basin Reserve. And looking to Christchurch, traffic's building northbound on State Highway 1 through Broomfield, and some roadworks are slowing things down eastbound on State Highway 76 from Addington to Colombo Street. And any other traffic tips, you can text us on 2101.
3: Bella Craig, thank you so much. It is 16 away from 5 now.
10: Returning to developments this afternoon, as you've been hearing, the Prime Minister has just apologised for his remarks to businesses, admitting it's been a tough time for them. Christopher Luxon told a business audience in Rotorua last week that there was a parent-child relationship between businesses and the government, and they should be more adult. He now says he could have expressed himself better. Political reporter Giles Dexter joins us now straight from the post-cabinet press conference. Giles, this is quite an admission. Why do you think he has come around to this apology?
11: Yeah, apologies like this from the top, you know, using that opportunity at your post-cabinet media conference to deliver an apology in this way. This is all quite rare, but you have to bear in mind that these are Christopher Luxon's people. The business crowd is supposed to be his bread and butter audience. It's where he's most comfortable. And as you heard earlier from the Chamber of Commerce chair there, they felt it was a lecture and it didn't land so well. So, you know, to recap, last week he compared the government business relationship to a parent-child relationship, and it was their job to be adult, adult, adult, and that some wondering how they were going to hold on, well, they were taking a negative view. Now, Labour came out over the weekend and said, well, that was quite patronising, but then the Prime Minister's office said, no, those comments were all taken out of context, even going as far as to release the whole transcript to prove a point. Now, he wouldn't apologise this morning on

0: spent with you. So clearly trying to rebuild that relationship between the government and business. You know, a big moment of contrition from the Prime Minister, possibly with an eye on the election. Now, Labour, the campaign chair, Kieran McEnulty, he's just recently done a short media conference of his own and said that he doesn't think the apology is genuine at all, and that if the Prime Minister, you know, if it was genuine, the Prime Minister would have said it by now. He's had plenty of opportunity, and now he's clearly been told to.
1: It is the bread and butter support base, isn't it, as you say. There has been a bit of pressure, though, on that apology. He's not the only politician who has faced pressure for an apology in recent days. Has Winston Peters responded to any of that pressure?
0: He has not. The most recent comment we have from Winston Peters on this was that he stands by his comments. That was from Thursday evening. It was. He had a big old event in Masterton yesterday, and the incident didn't come up once. Christopher Luxon has now spoken to Winston Peters about his comments towards the Green MP Lawrence Shunan, you know, in which in the House last week he told the MP, who was born in China but has lived in New Zealand since the 1990s, to go back to his own country. Now, Christopher Luxon would not go into detail about the conversation he had with Winston Peters, saying that will remain between them. But he has expressed his disappointment in public. He has been on the record as calling the Mr. Peters' comments racist and offensive. And so you can imagine that's probably what he did say to Winston Peters in person, but we won't know exactly how that went down. As Christopher Luxon said, that what was said will remain between them. Now, you have had a few people come out in recent days and say Christopher Luxon should sack Winston Peters as foreign minister. He was asked this afternoon, well, would you ever appoint him again? You know, should you both be back after the election? Would you appoint Winston Peters as foreign minister again? And Christopher Luxon said, well, that's a hypothetical, because his job is to get as many national ministers around the cabinet table as possible. And that if people don't like what Winston Peters said, well, there's only 90 days until an election.
1: Giles, just quickly, fuel support that was also mentioned in the press conference.
0: Yeah, so that support's going to be sticking around. So that's that support through the in-work tax credit. Around 143 families have been getting that. One of the triggers to remove that was if fuel prices dipped below $3 a litre for 91 for four consecutive weeks. Now, that trigger was actually met last Wednesday. Nicola Willis had the latest advice on that. But in recent days, you'll have seen that fuel prices have gone back up above $3, and Treasury's advice sort of said that that's probably likely to remain above $3 through to September at least. So the government is going to keep that support in place for now, that roughly $50 a week for those families. But they will be keeping the policy under active review.
1: Thank you very much for your time. That is political reporter Giles Dexter joining us from the post-cabinet press conference, which has wrapped up this afternoon. It's 11 minutes away from 5, and following that apology which the Prime Minister made in that press conference, a lot of feedback coming through and quite divided. This person says the PM is ignorant and arrogant, while another says Luxon should resign now. He's too easily teased into saying how he really feels, which so often doesn't land well with incredibly hardworking New Zealanders. Sarah in Christchurch, though, says, great to hear the Prime Minister apologised for his comments. He spent the last couple of days doubling down or justifying them. It's hard to think it's sincere. And another says, I'm a small business owner and the past 3 years have been the hardest of my life. I've lost all trust in this government, knowing what they are doing, and have no idea what their vision is for our economy. And other messages didn't believe that the apology was necessary. 2101 is the number if you would like to get in touch. Russian authorities say 3 people have died and 21 others have been injured in a bomb blast in the capital, Moscow. According to investigators, a woman had tried to take a homemade device into an Italian restaurant near the city centre. She was denied entry, but the bomb then detonated. The BBC's Steve Rosenberg reports from Moscow.
2: The morning after, you could see some of the detail, some of the signs of what had happened at this Moscow restaurant. It had been targeted with a bomb. The authorities say that last night, a woman had tried to bring a homemade explosive device inside. A courier, perhaps, with a package for a guest at a private function. A security guard stopped her, but the bomb detonated. In a statement, Moscow's mayor Sergei Sobyanin said it was a brutal act of terror and promised that the perpetrators of this crime

0: them will certainly be found and receive the punishment they deserve.
1: In terms of official information, there's been nothing yet from the authorities about who they think was behind this, and very little official information about who the guests were at the private function. But many Muscovites suspect that what happened here was linked to the war in Ukraine.
0: Explosions, the deaths, they frighten me, Ludmila says. It's probably linked to the war that's going on. This is the work of Britain. This is your work, thinks Galina. Then it gets very personal. I've seen you asking our president nasty questions, she says. It makes me want to come up and punch you.
1: Well, as you can see, emotions are running high outside the restaurant. These people that we've been speaking to, taking out their anger on us.
0: Alexandra heard the explosion. It happened right in front of me, she says. It was terrible. I don't know how I'm going to get over this. A mixture of shock and anger and deep concern about what might happen next.
2: That was the BBC's Steve Rosenberg reporting from Moscow. It is 7 minutes away from five. Kia ora tonu mai. 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Well, interested in your feedback if you live near a school or your feedback on parking outside of schools now. 2101 is the number. The reason being that primary schools involved in a pilot program say being able to close nearby roads during drop-off and pick-up times is helping to curb dangerous drivers' behaviour. It's been a growing issue in our biggest city, with Auckland Transport starting Safe School Streets a couple of years ago. The program's been testing how to manage safety, cut peak traffic, and encourage walking or cycling at 13 schools. But now other schools across Aotearoa are facing the same issues, some taking things into their own hands. Bella Craig reports.
3: At 8:30 in the morning outside Freeman's Bay School in Auckland CBD, cars are queuing up, getting as close as they can to the school's gates. Children are beginning to walk across the zebra crossing, with commuters speeding past on their way to work. Parents say navigating the clogged chaos of before school drop-offs couldn't be harder. Checkpoint spoke with some who'd just found a park.
4: We had a car accident because just a little bit up there, somebody just did a U-turn right in front of us and didn't see us. And I never knew it was even possible. I was going up a hill and we skidded up, going up the hill, because we just couldn't stop. We crashed into her and then we were late to school.
5: I've seen people flip around, kind of do a U-turn to get to one side to the other. And then on this side, I think there are a lot of kids, little, very little kids, like the younger kids, who run around.
6: The speed definitely should come down a bit, and maybe have more, lights blinking, or like maybe have people having to actually stop traffic.
7: It's dangerous for the kids, especially with no parking. You will have to park across the road.
3: And that behaviour isn't just in Auckland. A school in Christchurch has been facing the same problem, as its entrance is in the middle of a busy cul-de-sac. Waimarie School Principal Chris Panther says some parents had been parking on yellow lines on both sides of the road and over driveways.
8: It felt very chaotic. We had students biking to school, scootering, walking. And as I watched outside my office, there was always the worry someone was going to back out of their driveway, or children crossing across the cul-de-sac.
3: So to counter the problem, with permission from the council, Waimarie School has started closing the road during pick-up and drop-off times. A teacher keeps an eye on the barrier to make sure residents on the street and emergency services can still get through. Chris Panther says it's been a game changer.
8: Now it feels very calm, very orderly. We've got a Kia crossing operating on Blythe Road that also feels much more calm now, because we're only dealing with traffic in one direction. We've opened up another gate at the back of our school to another road, which is much wider and has a lot more parking options on it.
3: In partnership with the Christchurch City Council, the school's trialling the closures until the end of the year. They'll then reassess whether the change will become permanent.
8: We were concerned about moving the problem to other surrounding streets. So the council has been out with us, as has the local police and parking wardens over the last week or so, checking those other streets. So checking Blyth Road, checking Windermere, Condell Ave and West Holme, and all are looking reasonable.
3: Waimari School got the idea from Marlborough Primary School in Auckland's Glenfield. They were the first school to introduce restrictions under Waka Kotahi's Reshaping the Streets regulations in March last year. Principal Michelle Nell says drivers were having regular near misses with students.
9: It was chaos. It was parents behaving very badly and not thinking about their own child's safety. So they would come into the road and stop wherever they wanted to, open the doors, let the kids out in the middle of the road, then get really upset because people were blocking them getting out and stuff like that. Neighbours were upset about cars blocking the driveways so they couldn't get out to work.
3: Ms Nell says because parents have to park further away from the school, it's cleared the roads for students trying to walk. And after surveying the community, Auckland Transport found 82% of parents and 90% of teachers thought safety had improved.
9: Getting our kids safely to school is one of the things that's paramount. And so I would say, you know, just do it. Just do it. Do what you feel is best. And if somebody comes and complains, tell them that you're doing it for the kids. And 99% of the time they'll turn around and go, you know, good on you.
3: But not everyone's sold. Amy Manos, the deputy principal of Rosebank School in West Auckland, says closing the road would be ideal. But she says it's not realistic for some schools who are on busy main routes, who share the road with commuters and industrial traffic.
10: A kiss and drop zone would be perfect because that's what parents ultimately want to do, is to drive into a safe space, give their kids a kiss, wave goodbye and know that they're safe on the school grounds.
3: The impact of the trials in Auckland and Christchurch will continue to be monitored over the coming months.
2: Bella Craig with that report. So your thoughts on safety issues outside schools? Is closing roads around schools at pick-up and drop-off times the answer? Your feedback has been coming through on the Prime Minister's apology to businesses. Brian says, if the government thinks businesses treat them as a parent-child situation, it needs to change. The same should apply to the farming industry. The bailouts, taxpayers cover for wet, dry, windy, snowy, icy conditions, a level playing field for all businesses. Another person says, how hard must it be to be Prime Minister? And instead of being able to govern, you have to spend more than half your time trying to sort out problems caused by folk who just want to stir. Thank you very much to everybody who has been getting in touch. And 2101 is the number if you would like to contribute. Well, still to come after the news at 5, retired eye surgeon Philip Polkinghorne attends the inquest into his wife Pauline Hannah's death. As the coroner reminds the court he is not on trial, we'll have the latest from our reporter there. Safety concerns are raised again about our cervical screening program nearly 40 years on from the damning Cartwright report. Lotto larceny in America. A winning ticket gets hijacked.
11: Police immediately suspected a jackpot bandit was behind this.
2: Rampant charges and random water bills confuse and upset Wellington residents and the victorious Silver Ferns, but uncertainty remains over a domestic series. That's all coming up next hour.
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13: RNZ News at 5 o'clock. Kia ora, good afternoon. I'm Karen McCarthy. The Prime Minister has apologised for his comments aimed at New Zealand businesses deemed out of touch by the opposition and business leaders. Last week, Christopher Luxon said New Zealand businesses have a parent-child mentality and too often look to the government for help. He says many small businesses are doing it tough and doing everything they can to grow their businesses.
14: It caused offence to some people, clearly. I mean, and how it was interpreted and presented was, you know, I saw the headlines over the weekend like all of you. Yes, it was a pretty fulsome interview, you know, conversation. Actually, it was a very positive conversation in many ways. But obviously, there were parts of it that, you know, you guys thought was not appropriate, obviously caused offence. And I'm taking cop for that. I'm not meaning to minimise it.
13: Christopher Luxon says he has admiration for business owners and he got it wrong. The chair of the Rotorua Chamber of Commerce, Paul Ingram, told Checkpoint it's good to hear an apology from the Prime Minister.
15: I trust that behind that apology is some genuine reflection, you know, and some increased understanding of the continued challenge that is small business. I think not just for Rotorua, but up and down the country.
13: Paul Ingram says its members are working hard to innovate and improve their businesses with technology. Meanwhile, the Prime Minister is drawing a line under the comments Winston Peters made to a Chinese-born MP, saying he has nothing more to say about the matter. Mr. Peters told the Greens' Lawrence Xu Nan to go back to where he came from, which earned him a rebuke from China's ambassador. This morning, Christopher Luxon said the remarks were racist, but he hadn't had a chance to talk to Mr. Peters about them. He's now confirmed he spoke to Mr. Peters today, but won't say what they talked about.
14: No, just saying out of respect, I had a conversation with him. That conversation stays between us. It's as simple as that.
13: Philip Polkinghorne's lawyer says the police are voyeuristically fascinated with his client's lifestyle and can't let go of the idea his wife was killed. An inquest has begun into the death of Pauline Hannah, who Dr. Polkinghorne was found not guilty of murdering in a trial in 2024. A key question is whether her death was self-inflicted, which the defence had argued in the trial. Today, police told the coroner she must still consider whether someone else was involved. But Ron Mansfield says the police have been obsessed with the idea there was a homicide since the trial. Pauline Hannah's brother says he hopes the inquest will expose much of the absolute garbage he has heard about her death. Bruce Hannah told the coroner the day Hannah died was the worst day of his life, and he hopes the hearing will find the truth. The South Taranaki District Council has voted unanimously to form a unitary council with the Stratford District Council, effectively leaving the new Plymouth District Council out on its own. The decision meets the government's deadline of August the 9th for the Head Start reform, the end of the three-month window for councils to propose merging into larger unitary authorities. Mayor Phil Nixon says the rural districts share common interests.
16: For the future of Taranaki, having a urban unitary in the north and a rural one in the central and south, I think that's a good option for Taranaki.
13: The Stratford District Council votes on a similar proposal tomorrow. The new Plymouth District and Taranaki Regional Council are working on their own plans. Donald Trump says new negotiations with Iran will begin tomorrow on reopening the Strait of Hormuz and ending Tehran's nuclear ambitions. Over the weekend, the US president cancelled planned airstrikes, saying his decision followed a request from Iran, which Tehran denies. Earlier today, Iran said it's closest to reaching a deal on traffic through the strait with Oman. Scientists are monitoring Mount Ruapehu after an increase in volcanic activity. GNS Science says the mountain is in a state of minor unrest, with the constant tremor beneath the volcano increasing from a weak to a moderate level. Geologist Michael Rosenberg says it could be an early warning sign of an eruption.
17: Since about the 22nd of July, we've just seen a slow increase, and it's now got to a level that we haven't seen in the past couple of years, and it just raises the possibility that we might see other changes going on, which we can then piece together and interpret as an increased level of unrest.
13: Michael Rosenberg says there has been a minimal change in temperature at Crater Lake and gas emissions are a low to moderate amount. In sport, New Zealand rally driver Hayden Paddon is excited to be racing on gravel in Rally Paraguay at the end of the month, his first WRC event on the surface in 8 years. Paddon and co-driver John Kennard have been handed a bonus drive, having contested three tarmac rallies for Hyundai this year. Rally Paraguay will mark a return to the continent, where the pair scored New Zealand's first ever WRC rally win.
18: Obviously, we've been pushing to have that opportunity on gravel, which is where we feel comfortable, where I think things are going to happen and click a little bit easier. So, obviously, it's a privilege to have this opportunity to return back to South America, where there's some pretty fond memories from 10 years ago.
13: With All Blacks skipper Adi Savia not joining the side until before the first test against the Springboks, veteran hooker Cody Taylor has been named captain for the first few weeks of the tour, which includes three non-test matches starting this weekend against the Stormers. Taylor says he's been reminding the younger players in the squad just how hard it will be to win those tour games, let alone the tests.
19: They're definitely not getting taken lightly, that's for sure. Like, these games are an opportunity to test ourselves against South African players. It gives us a chance to sort of work on what we want to try and achieve and get to when it comes to test time. So we're under no illusion.
13: And there's been a switch of order for the three-leg New Zealand swing of golf's Challenger PGA Tour of Australasia. The New Zealand Open will now be the finale following the Japan-Australasia Championship in February. That's news and sport.
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13: The short forecast from Met Service to midnight on Tuesday for Northland, Auckland, Coromandel, Waikato and Waitomo. Isolated showers becoming widespread north of Waikato for a time tomorrow, clearing to fine later. Gisborne to Wellington, including the central high country, also Taranaki. Fine today, showers develop in Wairarapa and Wellington tonight, spreading elsewhere tomorrow. Snow lowering to 200 to 400 metres later. Whanganui to Kapiti, also Marlborough and Nelson, partly cloudy with isolated showers. Canterbury, isolated showers developing this afternoon, sleet or snow showers from tomorrow morning, easing inland later, clearing south of Ashburton. Buller to Fiordland, showers clearing to fine in Westland and Fiordland today, then Buller in the morning. Southland and Otago, showers falling as snow overnight, snow showers ease later tomorrow morning, clearing to fine tomorrow afternoon or evening. And the Chatham Islands, a few showers from this afternoon, sleety showers tomorrow with possible thunderstorms. It's 7 past 5.
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2: No mai, hoki mai. An inquest into the death of Pauline Hannah has begun in Auckland today, with a reminder that her husband, Philip Hockinghorn, is not on trial. Ms. Hannah was found dead in her Remuera home 5 years ago. A jury found retired eye surgeon Dr. Hockinghorn not guilty of murdering Ms. Hannah after a high-profile criminal trial in 2024. The inquest will attempt to determine how Ms. Hannah died and the circumstances surrounding that. Well, joining me in studio now is Jess Hopkins, who is covering the inquest. And Jess, you had covered the earlier criminal trial too, but how will this inquest differ?
23: Yes, so that's exactly what Coroner Tanya Titi Taha spent a considerable amount of time making clear this morning, particularly to the various media in the room that will be covering this inquest. She noted that while some of the evidence that will be heard over the next few weeks will overlap with evidence given during the criminal trial of Philip Hockinghorn, the purpose of the inquest is very different.
24: I remind everyone this is not a trial of Dr. Hockinghorn, and I will not be looking at evidence about him except so far as it helps me determine the matters relating to Ms. Hannah's death. No person is on trial. There is no prosecution. There is no defence. There is no burden of proof.
23: So as you heard there, the coroner says she'll be determining what happened to Ms. Hannah on a balance of probabilities. A jury back at the criminal trial found Dr. Hockinghorn not guilty of murder, but they also determined that there wasn't evidence to show that the death was self-inflicted. So we'll just have to wait and see what the coroner determines.
2: I guess there will be some overlap in terms of the people involved too. Who was at the inquest today?
23: Yes, absolutely. I think there was a bit of deja vu for those of us who covered the criminal trial, seeing a lot of the same people in one room together, perhaps for the first time in over a year. Dr. Hockinghorn was in attendance. He sat at the front bench of the coroner's court. He was with his lawyer, Ron Mansfield, who was also his lawyer during his trial. And his sister, Ruth Hughes, was there as well, supporting him. Hannah's brother, Bruce Hannah, his wife, Shelley, and their son, Jacob. They were in the public gallery of the courtroom. A group of about eight people with them wore white ribbons on their shirts, which they've spoken about. They wore those during the criminal trial. Those represent domestic violence, those ribbons. They also set up a framed photo of Ms. Hannah, and they put a small bunch of flowers, which they said were from their family garden, in a white vase at the front of the courtroom. Both Ron Mansfield and the counsel for police, Alicia McClintock, who was also the Crown Prosecutor at the criminal trial, they both addressed the coroner as well today in their opening statements.
2: So what did they say in those opening statements?
23: Yeah, so Ms. McClintock, she acknowledged that the inquest was not a trial, but a key thing that she said is that there's still a major question about whether Ms. Hannah's death was self-inflicted or if it was inflicted by someone else. She says there's evidence that a struggle took place and that the scene in which Ms. Hannah was found dead was tampered with. Part of her statement we've had to remove due there's some restrictions on media reporting certain details about her death.
0: If Ms. Hannah's death was self-inflicted, all of the artefacts said to have been involved in that act had been tampered with. The police position is, and has always been, that tells you something. It points toward death at the hands of another.
23: In his opening address, Ron Mansfield was very critical of Ms. McClintock. He says he basically accused her of treating the inquest like the trial of Dr. Polkinghorne. He also said that police had a voyeuristic fascination with Polkinghorne's lifestyle. Much of that was covered in the criminal trial. And he says that that has clouded their judgment about the case. He maintains that the forensic evidence will demonstrate that Ms. Hannah's death wasn't a homicide.
1: What we've seen from my learned friend's elongated opening address to you is the continued obsession by the New Zealand police based on their subjective view of Dr. Polkinghorne and his lifestyle on a homicide. And unfortunately, we need to expect that that fixation will continue well past the trial and into this hearing. My learned friend has used highly charged words such as the scene was tampered with. The coroner will hear no such evidence of tampering.
2: You mentioned, Jess, that some members of Pauline Hannah's family were there too. Did the coroner also hear from them?
23: Yes, so Bruce Hannah did address the court and the coroner. Unfortunately, due to a mic issue, we're not able to play a recording of his statement, but in his impassioned speech, he described his sister's death. It was the worst day of his life, and it absolutely devastated him, as you can imagine. He says that there's still many unanswered questions about her death, and that he still doesn't believe what he was told about how she died 5 years ago. He says there's been many tall stories, misconceptions, lies, and absolute garbage told, and he hopes that this will all be exposed during the inquest. He believes also that Polkinghorne was on meth the night before Ms. Hannah died, and that that should be a major focus of the inquest. Ms. Hannah's sister, Tracy Hannah, was watching the hearing via an AVL link. A statement from her was read out in court. She says Ms. Hannah's death shouldn't be defined solely... Ms. Hannah's life, my apologies, shouldn't be defined solely by her death.
0: Pauline was committed to those she loved. Family was central to her life, and she naturally became a source of strength and guidance for those around her. She took a genuine interest in the lives of others, offering her encouragement and unwavering support. Those qualities of care, generosity, and quiet leadership defined the way she lived.
2: And what happens next, Jess?
23: Yes, so today we actually ended, court adjourned early for the coroner to visit the property where Ms. Hannah died. Media were not invited to that. Throughout the inquest, it's set to go on for at least 2 to 3 weeks. At the end of that, the coroner will assess whether there is enough evidence for her to consider for it to be extended. She's going to hear from those who saw Ms. Hannah in the 24 hours before her death and also the immediate aftermath. So that includes Philip Polkinghorne. So he's expected to give evidence in the next week. She'll also hear from police and forensic and post-mortem experts. And the inquest is set to continue tomorrow at 10 a.m. Police Detective Inspector Chris Allen, he's the first that's set to be up to give evidence.
2: Thank you very much. That is Jess Hopkins covering the inquest. Thanks for the update, Jess, and we will stay in touch with you for your coverage throughout. If you were affected by any of the issues discussed in that story, a reminder of where to get help. Free call or text 1737 anytime to speak to a trained counsellor for any reason. You can also call 0800 Lifeline or text HELP to 4357. It is 16 minutes past 5. Kia ora, Tonu Mai. You're listening to Checkpoint on RNZ National. Well, a review of the National Cervical Cancer Screening Program Register has found widespread issues that could have led to undetected harm, while the public can't be assured the register is clinically safe. The review was released this afternoon, a day earlier than planned, after some details were reported by media. It found the register was launched in 2023 with limited functionality and several known issues, including incomplete data migration from the previous register. While remedial work has been undertaken over an 18-month period, the register has still has no ability to directly refer support to screening services, doesn't integrate screening histories with general practice systems, and doesn't have the ability to flag historically underscreened participants. There's also issues with inviting, reminding and recalling participants. Over 1 million people have been screened since the register was introduced 3 years ago. To date, 13,000 case reviews have been done. For more on this, I'm joined now by Alana Yu Snow, National Director and Prevention Screening at the National Public Health Service. Alana, thanks very much for being with us. You've carried out 13,000 case reviews so far. How many more do you have to do?
4: Oh, kia ora, Melissa. So, yes, you're right, there have been 13,000 case reviews have been done so far. And just to reassure that there is not yet any indication that anyone has experienced any harm as a result of the follow-up, we have around 700 remaining. And so we're almost there. And it's mainly around managing the woman with the most complex medical history, and we're aiming to have those remaining 700 completed over the next couple of months.
2: On harm, the report does say, though, that there is the possibility of undetected harm that has occurred because of these issues. What kind of harm may have happened?
4: As I mentioned before, we've completed the 13,000. There has been no indication yet that any harm has resulted, and we're actively working on the remaining 700, so we're almost there.
2: But this report says there is a possibility of undetected harm. That is a possibility.
4: There is a possibility, and what we will be doing is making sure that we are actively monitoring that.
2: In terms of functionality, as I said, there are things that the register still is not able to do, like integrate screening history, so look back at previous screening results, flag underscreened participants, remind, invite and recall people. These are basic functions, aren't they?
4: Yeah. Firstly, I just want to acknowledge that hearing about a review like this just may feel concerning for some. And so this review reflects our commitment to ensuring the program is working as intended.
2: And we don't want to be alarmist here, but this is concerning, isn't it? The report says that this is concerning.
4: The review, which we, which was internally initiated, has been incredibly invaluable in inviting opportunities to improve it. So we, some issues have been identified in relation to the invitation process, Melissa. We have just today released the report and also the action plan to address that.
2: Some people might feel, though, that it's not good enough to say, this is great because we've identified the problems. Some people will say, this is concerning because there are so many problems after 3 years of trying to implement this register, which is a critical register to identify cervical cancer and to prevent it early on.
4: I do just want to really highlight that screening. Cervical screening is the highest it's ever been. And so since 2023, our coverage has increased by 9.6% and it's now nationally at 77.3%. So we're proud of the result that we currently have, Melissa.
2: So in 2023, when the register was being set up, it was because screening had dropped at that point. There were problems with communicating with people at this point. But now 3 years on, we're seeing all these issues that still exist. Was this put together in haste?
4: No, not at all. So continuous improvement is very, very important to us. So the HPV primary screening was introduced in September 2023. And as part of our commitment to continuous improvement, a post-implementation review, which we commissioned internally, in March 2023 to assess how the program was operating following implementation.
2: So in 2023, if this wasn't put together in haste in 2023, did you predict that by June 2025, 808,000 notifications would not have been triggered, 656,000 eligibility notifications would not be triggered in the system 2 years after it had been set up?
4: These are the unsent or untriggered invitations as at June 2025. And so to be clear, this number doesn't relate directly to those getting screened or not getting their follow-up, Melissa.
2: Are women still at risk now in terms of mismanaged communications or potentially not getting an invite or a recall when they should be?
4: So there are two ways in which women wahine can be invited, Melissa, and that's through your GP. And then if you're not enrolled with your GP, you'll receive a letter from the National Cervical Screening Program.
2: But there are postal issues, right? The reports that says that there is the potential for personal information to be sent to wrong addresses.
4: So for any... part of the action plan, what we are actively looking at is other ways in which we can be communicating with our woman or our wahine. So we're looking at ways such as text messages and so forth. What I would say is any woman, any wahine aged 25 to 69 concerned that they haven't received an invitation to please call 0800 729 729, or what they can do is email screening@health.govt.nz.
2: Thank you very much for the information. That is Alana U. Snow, the National Director, Prevention Screening at the National Public Health Service. It is 23 minutes past five. Don't forget you can text us on 2101 or email checkpoint@rnz.co.nz.
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5: The Prime Minister is drawing a line under the comments Winston Peters made to a Chinese-born MP, saying he has nothing more to say about the matter. Mr. Peters told the Greens' Lawrence Shunan to go back to where he came from, a comment which made headlines around the world and earned him a rebuke from China's ambassador. Christopher Luxon has expressed his disappointment in the remarks and this afternoon confirmed he has spoken to Mr. Peters today but won't give details. Meanwhile, the Prime Minister has apologised for his comments aimed at New Zealand businesses, deemed out of touch by the opposition and business leaders. Mr. Luxon says he got it wrong with last week's comments that businesses have a parent-child mentality and too often look to the government for help. And the head of the Rotorua Chamber of Commerce, Paul Ingram, told Checkpoint it's good to hear the apology. Paul Ingram says he hopes there's been genuine reflection and increased understanding of the challenges facing small businesses. Scientists say the increase in volcanic activity monitored at Mount Ruapehu could be early warning signs of an eruption. They say the central plateau is in a state of minor unrest, with the constant tremors beneath the volcano increasing from a weak to moderate level. And Cuba's electricity grid is reported to have collapsed, plunging the island of about 10 million people into darkness.
13: The outage comes as a US-imposed oil blockade strains the island's already aging energy infrastructure. Those are the headlines. A quick look at the short forecast from Met Service. Northland, Auckland, Coromandel, Waikato and Waitomo. Isolated showers becoming widespread for a time tomorrow. Gisborne to Wellington, including the central high country, also Taranaki. Fine today, showers developing tonight. Snow lowering to 200 to 400 metres later. Whanganui to Kapiti, also Marlborough and Nelson, partly cloudy with isolated showers. Canterbury, isolated showers developing, sleet or snow showers from the morning. Buller to Fiordland, showers clearing to fine. Southland and Otago, showers falling as snow overnight, easing later tomorrow morning. The Chatham Islands, a few showers this afternoon, sleety showers tomorrow with possible thunderstorms. It's 25 past five.
2: Thanks very much, Karen. Taking a look at traffic around the country now with Tuila Fuatahi. Hey, Tuila.
6: Hello, Mel. In Auckland, if you're heading away from the city centre, heading north to Silverdale, it's 37 minutes on the road at the moment, and south to Manurewa, 36 minutes. And in Wellington, leaving the CBD to Upper Hutt, 46 minutes, while to Porirua, it's 16 minutes. Any other traffic news, let us know by text on 2101.
2: That's Tuila Fuatahi with your update. Thank you. It is 26 minutes past five now. The Silver Ferns' triumphant win at the Commonwealth Games overnight breaks a 16-year drought in the event after much public adversity. It is quite rightly a moment the team and all involved should celebrate and bask in. But if their win has inspired young people across New Zealand, what does the pathway look like in domestic competition? It's a path that's not just bumpy. There's still a chance it's not even there, with the future of the ANZ Premiership still uncertain. Well, Sports Minister Mark Mitchell joins us now. And Minister, did you get up at midnight to watch live?
7: I got up with you. I was traveling. I just arrived back. I was only up there for about a day and a half. But one of my priorities was to go and watch the Silver Ferns play, because obviously there had been some tough times over the last sort of 6 to 9 months. And I watched them play Trinidad and Tobago, and they were quite simply outstanding, but fantastic on court. And you, what an awesome result, taking out the gold.
2: Does it illustrate the importance of a strong domestic competition for netball in New Zealand when we have these wins?
7: Yeah, absolutely. And my view is, and when as incoming minister, I've had a big focus on grassroots support, engagement. Talking about netball, it's one of our national games. Without a doubt, it's important to us as a country. You've got to be growing that big, solid base of grassroots, getting young women and involved, and we end up, and the rest will look after itself, and we'll end up where we are at the moment. That's with a world-class team that's just gone and won a Commonwealth Games gold medal.
2: And yet the ANZ Premiership is in serious doubt. Netball New Zealand has been clear about its financial situation. And we've had the chair raise the possibility of private investment. Is that an option you would encourage Netball New Zealand to pursue in order to maintain domestic competition?
7: Look, I spent time with the chair up in Glasgow, and we had a really good discussion. I've got full confidence in him. He's already identified some decisions that need to be made and things that they need to do. I've got a very good incoming chief executive, Jenna. I just want to acknowledge Jane as well, who is interim chief executive, who's done a very good job. I've full confidence that we've got good. There's been a change. You've got a new chair. You've got a new CE coming in. They are completely motivated in making sure that any hard decisions are made, and that want to make sure that people have got a strong future for us as a country.
2: I think you possibly have brought the phone line back with you from Glasgow, unfortunately, but I will just ask you one further question to that. You said you met with the chair and talked about some difficult decisions that may have to be made. Would that include, or would you be open to, the possibility of private investment to make it work?
7: Well, that's big for them, in terms of professional sports league. I mean,
2: you've been open to that previously with cricket in the domestic tournament, though, right?
7: So that's what I'm saying, is most professional sport leagues have private investment involved. So I don't see any reason why netball would be different. And, you know, he wants to ensure, I'm sure like the rest of the board and everyone involved in netball, that that they can secure and that they have a professional league, for the future.
2: Okay, unfortunately, we do have to leave it there because of the line, but really appreciate you joining us. That is Sports Minister Mark Mitchell. It is 5:30. You're with Checkpoint on RNZ National. Ridiculous, unreasonable, confusing and stressful. Those are just some of the words Wellington Region residents are using to describe bills from new water entity Te Aki Wai. RNZ has seen charges ranging from $300 to $1,000 for the first 3 months of this financial year. Te Aki Wai says it's the first time people are seeing water costs broken out separately from their rates. But others are questioning how the bills are calculated and if payment arrangements are being fairly organised. Wellington Issues reporter Alan O'Dwyer has more.
3: Danny Garvey got a $562 water bill last week, the first of the quarter. The Lower Hutt resident wants to pay the same way she does her rates, with costs spread across the whole year. That would work out to be between $42 and $46 per week for water.
8: I called Te Aki Wai and followed their prompts and got put through to the rates team at Hutt City Council, who's apparently the payments team. They tried to do a regular weekly payment based on the annual amount in many different ways. Their system would not allow it.
3: Danny Garvey says she now has an $140 bill due every week until September the 1st. She says in a cost of living crisis, that's stressful.
8: You know, we're living off one income because I'm yet to start my part-time job I've just accepted. So, you know, how can they expect someone to afford $140?
3: Last week, Te Aki Wai's Chief Customer Officer, Liza Gunn, told RNZ that where residents set up direct debits with the entity, they can pay their annual bill, weekly, fortnightly or monthly. Danny Garvey says she doesn't mind paying for water, but charges need to be reasonable. Another Lower Hutt resident, who didn't want to be named, says she was shocked to see her water bill was $1,079 for 3 months. She says it appears she's being charged twice for the granny flat on her property where her mother-in-law lives. And she says that's unreasonable when it shares the same plumbing system as her house. Her comments have been voiced.
9: It's wrong. I don't understand how something can cost that much for having three people in one household to use that much water usage. I understand it's paying for the pipes, it's paying for them to get the infrastructure up, and if we weren't double charged, I'm happy with the normal increase it would have been.
3: Meanwhile, Wellington City resident Keridwyn Roberts says she received a separate water bill for her basement car park, where she doesn't use water. Miss Roberts says she received two Te Aki Wai bills last week, one for her apartment of about $380 and another for the car park, which was $89.
10: I don't mind paying for water, but this seems ridiculous. This seems completely antithetical to what they're trying to do, surely, because surely what's happening is A, we need to pay for the water pipes, but B, we need to decrease the use of water.
3: Keridwyn Roberts says there's a small tap in the corner of the car park, which is rarely used. Te Aki Wai says the new entity took over the four Wellington Council's water charging systems. Porirua, Upper and Lower Hutt have a fixed water charge with a small amount based on property value. Wellington City Council has been basing water charges on property value, not usage. Here's Te Aki Wai Board Chair Will Peat.
11: Over time, we want to move to something fairer that's more based on connections, and as we roll water meters out, that's more based on usage. But right now, today, we just inherit the council's previous system and work with that.
3: Will Peat says water charges are increasing on average by about 13% for the region's residents this year.
2: That was Wellington Issues reporter Alan O'Dwyer with that report. In a statement, Te Aki Wai's Chief Customer Officer Liza Gunn said the water bill for the car park is likely the result of stormwater infrastructure charging. She said stormwater charges help fund the whole network. that manages rainwater across the customer's area, not just pipes. On Lower Hutt residents' inability to set up payments across the year, Ms Gunn said Hutt City Council was aware of an issue with its payable app. She said it's configuration quirk that Te Aki Wai and the council is working quickly to resolve. 25 minutes away from six now, and to sport. The All Blacks have been reminded of how much the team is revered in South Africa, particularly in Cape Town, after thousands of fans showed up to welcome them to the city. After a long, disjointed journey, the team touched down ahead of an eight-match tour that kicks off this weekend. We're joined by sports reporter Felicity Reid. Hello, Felicity. Well, what is the team saying about this huge welcome then?
15: Yeah, well, for some of them, including coach Dave Rennie, it was the first time that they've been in this part of the world as All Blacks in that kind of environment. And across the board, they've been quite blown away by the support. They went to a welcome at DHL Stadium, which is the home of the Stormers, and they had an open training, and the fans really showed out there. There are apparently 5,000 of them there, most of them in All Blacks gear and showing support through the signage and that type of thing. So it's been a while since the team has been in South Africa, and 30 years since there was a tour like this, which includes the games against the franchise sides. Stand-in skipper Cody Taylor has memories of playing Super Rugby games there, and Taylor has some tales from South Africa.
16: Love coming to South Africa. You know, it's a different challenge. You know, they play a different style of footy. It's physical, pretty brutal, but it really tests you. And I haven't gone into detail with the boys, but you know, I've shared how fun it is, and they're gonna experience that over the next 7 weeks. You know, like, South Africa's a very different place to home. It makes you realise how blessed we are back in New Zealand for a lot of it. But also, it shows what other rugby proud nations are like. And you know, we pride ourselves on being a rugby nation, but I honestly don't think there's more vocal fans than South Africa.
15: So the All Blacks will be back at that very supportive stadium, DHL Stadium, to play the Stormers on Saturday, and that's early morning our time.
2: What I couldn't believe is when you said they were all wearing the All Blacks kit, all of those people there in South Africa to welcome them. Thank you very much. That is sports reporter Felicity Reid, 13 away from 6. Kia ora, tonu mai. You're listening to Checkpoint on RNZ National. And it is time for your business news with Nona Peltier, who joins us here now. And yeah, it's been an exciting period of sporting events, hasn't it? And this has helped drive Briscoe Group's second quarter sales. Do we all want to be home Commonwealth Games champs, do we?
17: Well, apparently we want to look like we are, so that's a good thing. Yeah, I spoke with the managing director of Briscoe Group. That they run two parts of their business. One is Rebel Sport, and that's where you get the sporting goods. And the other is the homewares, which a lot of people are familiar with. Well, homeware sales fell 2.2% in the second quarter that's ended July. And but that was offset by a 4.8% increase in Rebel Sport Gears. And I asked Rod Duke what was the reason, and here's what he had to say.
18: I think the quarter we've just come out of, people made the decision to spend heavily on sporting goods, remembering we had the FIFA World Cup, we had the Auckland Football Club, the Warriors are on fire, All Blacks have gone pretty well, and we had a riveting state of origin competition through that period as well. So Rebel and the sporting industries had a pretty good time.
17: Yeah, pretty good time. But not so good for the housewares, because people were mostly interested in luggage. They were going someplace, but
2: to the sporting competitions.
17: Yeah, they weren't bothering much with, I guess, you know, those, what do you call those, those fryers?
2: The
17: air fryers and all those other things. Now, they weren't too concerned about buying those kinds of housewares.
2: We'll just leave the house with our luggage
17: instead. It was all about, hey, let's go have a good time, right?
2: What is happening in the markets now?
17: Well, no, that's an interesting one. So the NZX Top 50, it rose 76 points today, so that's recovered a bit of ground. It's at 13,774. That's a 0.5% increase. The ASX was a little changed. The Kiwi dollar was up a bit more than normal at 58.8 US cents, 83.6 Australian, 43.6 British pence, and 51 euro cents. Gold was up 0.5%, and it was, you know, $4,062 US dollars an ounce. And Brent crude down Yes, down 5% to $83 a barrel. Now, I have had people ask, why is it that the Australian dollar hardly ever changes? Well, that might change very soon because there's been some movement in currency markets, which you're now seeing reflected in the New Zealand dollar. And perhaps it's because the Reserve Bank of Australia has sort of kind of eased back on interest rate hikes, whereas New Zealand is going to have some. So we spoke with a currency expert today from Westpac, Imre Spicer, and he thinks that the Kiwi should see 86 cents before very long. So that's something to think about, isn't it? When you pack your luggage
2: when you get your luggage
17: for your great event somewhere.
2: Thank you very much. That is Nona Peltier with your business news. It is 20 minutes away from 6. You're with Checkpoint on RNZ National. Don't forget you can text us on 2101 if you would like to have your say on the topics we're covering today, or you can email checkpoint@rnz.co.nz.
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19: The Prime Minister has apologised for his comments about New Zealand businesses, saying he admires their owners and got it wrong. Last week, the Prime Minister accused businesses of too often looking for government help. Christopher Luxon apologised to them this afternoon, saying many small businesses are having a hard time and they're doing everything they can to grow. Meanwhile, Mr. Luxon says whether or not Winston Peters remains Foreign Minister after the election is hypothetical, as his goal is to get as many national ministers around the Cabinet table as possible. He's drawing a line under controversial comments Winston Peters made to a Chinese-born MP, saying he has nothing more to say about the matter. Forecast high winds and large swells in Cook Strait tomorrow have led to the cancellation of Cook Strait inter-islander sailings. Blue Bridge says it may take similar action if the predicted swells do eventuate. Pauline Hannah's brother Bruce says he hopes an inquest will expose much of what he calls the absolute garbage he's heard about her death. Miss Hannah was found dead at her home in April 2021, and her husband, Philip Polkinghorne, was later found not guilty of killing her. Now, a coronial inquiry that began today will try to establish how Pauline Hannah died. And the trial of former high-profile Australian radio host Alan Jones has begun in Sydney. Jones faces 22 charges that he indecently assaulted and sexually touched six men. The 85-year-old former Wallabies coach has pleaded not guilty. Those are the headlines. A quick look at the short forecast from Met Service for Northland, Auckland, Coromandel, Waikato and Waitomo. Isolated showers becoming widespread tomorrow. Gisborne to Wellington, including the Central High Country, also Taranaki, fine today, showers tonight, spreading elsewhere tomorrow, snow lowering to 200 to 400 metres. Whanganui to Kapiti, also Marlborough and Nelson, partly cloudy, isolated showers. Canterbury, isolated showers developing this afternoon, sleet or snow showers from the morning. Buller to Fiordland, showers clearing to fine. Southland and Otago, showers falling as snow overnight, easing tomorrow morning. Chatham Islands, a few showers this afternoon, sleety showers tomorrow with possible thunderstorms. It's 17 to 6.
2: Tēnā koe, Karen, and a look at what's happening for your drive home this evening. Tuila Fuatahi joins us. 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
6: Hi Mel, on Auckland's motorways, if you're leaving the city centre, heading north to Silverdale, it's 36 minutes on the road, to Te Atatū, 18 minutes, while heading south to Manurewa, 38 minutes. In Wellington, leaving the CBD, it's 40 minutes to Upper Hutt at the moment, while to Porirua, 16 minutes. And in Christchurch, it's not looking too bad. Ferry Road is heavy, heading away from Morehouse Ave to Ensor's Road. Any other traffic tips, text us on 2101.
2: Tuila Fuatahi with your traffic update there. Thanks, Tuila. It's 17 away from 6 now. A gas fitting expert says changes are needed to prevent unsafe installations after a 12-year-old Otago boy died from carbon monoxide poisoning in a shower at his family's Haast Batch. Almost 8 years after Jesse Samuel's death, an inquest is being held in Queenstown to examine what can be done to stop something similar happening again. Otago Southland reporter Katie Todd has more.
20: Jesse Samuel's mother has described her son as a dedicated athlete, a fabulous big brother, and a young man with his whole life ahead of him. She says his death was preventable rather than an accident, and she wants more accountability for the people involved.
21: This is why today matters. It matters because we need to protect
0: the likes of Jesse, a young man with his whole life ahead of him.
23: Ms. Walker says Jesse was fun and caring, well respected among his peers, and a best friend to her.
0: He gave everything a go, and that's probably what I admire most about him, was his passion for life. He never missed a moment or an opportunity.
23: Coroner Marianne Borrowdale says the circumstances surrounding Jesse's death were plainly unlawful. She says odourless, colourless, deadly carbon monoxide crept in as he showered because of a gas water heater that wasn't meant to be used in a bathroom.
1: Well, because it was freezing and wet that day, the window was understandably closed. And when Jesse showered, the little shower unit filled with carbon monoxide gas.
23: Gas fitter Michael Cartwright and his company Laser Plumbing Alexandra were fined more than $120,000 in 2021 for incorrectly installing the heater. Mr. Cartwright signed off on his co-worker Gary Hale's installation of the heater, despite never seeing the work. Gas fitting expert David Whitfield told the inquest the installation was high risk. He says the wrong type of ventilation pipe was fitted, while a fan in the shower block created negative pressure and stopped fresh air entering the room. There was a warning sticker on the heater showing it shouldn't be installed in a bathroom. Mr. Whitfield says Mr. Hale and Mr. Cartwright were both working at the site where the heater was installed, but Mr. Cartwright didn't do any tests or ask Mr. Hale for the specifics of what he'd done.
21: Tested correctly, he would have found that it had a leak, where it was leaking.
23: Mr. Whitfield says gas fitters should be required to upload photos and test results of their work to a database.

0: regulatory system in place to prevent dangerous installations.
1: And it is whether the training of gas fitters and certifiers today are sufficient for them to know these risks and be able to avoid them.
0: The coroner is also expected to hear from Michael Cartwright, WorkSafe, and the heating appliance maker Bosch during the five-day inquest.
2: That story from Otago Southland reporter Katie Todd. 13 minutes from 6. You're with Checkpoint on RNZ National. Let's get to the United Kingdom now, and we are joined by our correspondent in London, Lucy Thompson. Hi, Lucy. I see a British pilot is among the survivors of this deadly helicopter crash in Greece. What more can you tell us?
3: That's right, Mel. Well, sadly, two crew members have died after two firefighting helicopters collided while battling the wildfires in Greece. The victims' names have not yet been released, but we know they were a Danish pilot and a Greek fire service liaison officer. As you say, a British pilot and another Greek fire coordinator survived the crash after the second helicopter was able to make an emergency landing. But video of the collision appears to show one helicopter striking the rotor blades of the other before it burst into flames and crashed into the gorge. Of course, it comes as Greece, like several other European countries at the moment, continues to battle multiple wildfires that have forced people to evacuate their homes. Messages of condolence and support have been flooding in for those affected. And President of the European Commission, Ursula von der Leyen, the latest to share her thoughts, saying that it takes a special courage to fly towards the flames so others can be safe.
2: Prime Minister Andy Burnham, in other news there, has vowed to be relentless in reducing small boat crossing to the UK. What's behind this promise? What prompted him to say this?
3: Well, Mel, speaking in the port town of Dover, Andy Burnham said the government is changing the whole approach to reduce the number of small boat arrivals. He says while stronger border security is important, the government also wants to expand safe and legal routes for people seeking protection, arguing that doing so would reduce demand for criminal smuggling networks. Now, this pledge comes after tens of thousands of migrants swam into the Spanish territory of Ceuta from Morocco this week. Burnham says most were returned to Morocco, but it highlights wider migration challenges facing the continent. When asked if he wanted to change the tone of the debate on the matter, he said the UK had to deal with the issue rather than play politics with it and make changes that would reassure the public, adding that people don't like the idea that the borders look like they're not controlled. We need to bring that control back, but also offer support for people who genuinely need it. And while the number of small boat crossings crossing the English Channel have been on a downward trend since it peaked in 2022, figures show more than 2,000 people have already made that journey since Burnham became Prime Minister 2 weeks ago.
2: Lucy, changing tack to something that really should be celebrated. A Kiwi ultra runner has a new record, set a new record for one of the toughest endurance challenges in the world. Of course she has. What's she done?
3: Of course she has. 42-year-old Sophie Woods, originally from Christchurch, New Zealand, has clocked the fastest time ever across Europe's Alps. So it's renowned as one of the world's toughest endurance challenges and involves running 2,000 kilometres across the Alps, following a trail through Slovenia, Austria, Germany, Liechtenstein, Switzerland and France before ending on the Mediterranean coast in Monaco. So it's quite the journey, Mel. And not only did she completed it in 29 days, smashing the previous record by 6 days. Of course, it's not for the faint-hearted. Woods survived on as little as 2 hours sleep a night in the final stretch. She battled two heat waves, thunderstorms, horseflies, and even wildfires, with one detour adding another 5 kilometres of steep terrain to what sounds like an already pretty brutal route. Essentially, across the entire journey, the elevation is equivalent to climbing Mount Everest 12 times.
2: Wow.
3: Absolutely incredible.
2: It's unreal, isn't it?
3: You must think, what kept her going? Well, according to her, a diet that included McDonald's, pasta and energy gels, plus some support from her husband, a friend

0: and their dog, Nyla.
1: Well,
0: what
1: I
0: an outstanding
1: certainly hope she is indulging right now. In fact, I know she is resting because we've been in touch with her, and we will be speaking with Sophie Woods on Checkpoint tomorrow. You're a bit of a runner, Lucy. Anything like that tempt you? Endurance challenge?
0: I love a run, Mel, but I'm quite happy with a few park routes. I'm not so great on the hills and the rocky terrain.
1: Just Regent's Park will do you. Yeah, okay. Perfect. Thank you very much. That is Lucy Thompson coming to us from London, 8 minutes away from six. Now you're listening to Checkpoint on RNZ National. They say no good deed goes unpunished, and that was especially true for one Florida woman who sent her lotto prize to a family member only for the bounty to never arrive. Now, a postal worker in South Florida is facing charges after she allegedly stole the winning lottery ticket from the mail. Authorities say she then fraudulently claimed the reward. Terrell Forney has the story.
2: A winning lottery ticket worth $2,600 was a welcome surprise to a Tampa area woman who ultimately decided to gift the winnings to a relative in South Florida. But that good deed was met with a malicious act after the prize winner decided to mail the unclaimed ticket to her relative through the United States Postal Service. More than a week went by and that winning Pick 4 ticket never made it to its destination, so the victim called police. This triggered an investigation, and detectives quickly learned that Lotto Prize had been redeemed in Miami Lakes at this Florida Lottery field office just 5 days after the initial drawing. Police immediately suspected a jackpot bandit was behind this. Investigators say 28-year-old LaKeisha Lockhart is the lotto larcenist who presented the ticket and collected the cash. They also say she's a USPS employee who used her position within the post office and some high-tech equipment to pilfer the prize. Postal inspectors urge the community to speak up if they suspect fraudulent acts within its system, though no one could have predicted a lucky loot lifter would allegedly strike behind the scenes. But this crime only bought that suspect a quick ticket to jail. So the charges against this suspect include grand theft, a series of petty theft charges, possession of stolen mail, and also using a two-way communication device to facilitate a felony. Records show that Lockhart has already bonded out of jail.
1: Terrell Forney with that story. It's 6 minutes to six. An 09 Toyota Land Cruiser owned by an Australian stock agent is about to go under the hammer. Doesn't sound that special, but this car has got 999,999 kilometres on the clock. So many, it's hard to say. And it's all with its original engine. In fact, on today's Australian diesel prices, it would have guzzled just about $270,000 of fuel. So why would someone want a car that's done the equivalent of 1,139 laps between Melbourne and Sydney? The ABC's Nethma Dandania has been finding out.
3: If it ain't broke, don't fix it. Gary Driscoll's been driving his trusty Land Cruiser for 16 years. He figured as long as it ran, there was no need to replace it.
4: I couldn't see any sense in trading in a vehicle that was still as good as the day I drove it out the driveway in the day, and so I just kept driving it.
3: And drive it he did for 999,999 kilometres. Gary Driscoll has decided now is the perfect time to sell it and let the new owner do the honours of reaching the speedo milestone.
4: That's right, yes. The old girl's now retired as far as I'm concerned, and she's got about 300 metres to go to get to the million mark, and I'm going to allow the purchaser to have the privilege of driving that 300 metres.
3: The stock agent from Neil in Western Victoria says the 2009 model car has been serviced more than 100 times, still has its original engine, and is in good condition.
4: I think this sounds like it's the first 200 series that they know of that's reached the million kilometres. I went and checked on it last night, started first go, and purring like a cat it was.
3: The local Toyota dealership says it's the most travelled-in car staff there have ever seen. And while it's unclear whether the odometer reading sets any official records, it's not often a four-wheel drive or any car would hit numbers that high.
5: Yeah, I mean, it's obviously extremely rare to get a car doing a million kilometres.
3: Toby Hagen is the editor of automated website Outback Travel Australia. He believes a car clocking a million kilometres would only happen every few years at best.
5: You search the main classified sites and you can often filter by how many kilometres they've done. And the only ones I've really ever seen that are over a million kilometres are where people have incorrectly put the odometer in there.
1: That was the ABC's Nethma Dandenia reporting there. And you can hear more about that mighty Land Cruiser tomorrow around 5:40 on First Up in the morning. They'll be speaking to Gary, the owner. I reckon there'll be a few listeners who have clocked up a lot of K's, maybe not quite that much, on their car. If you have, would love to hear from you. 2101, get in touch with Checkpoint and tell us your story. Speaking of stories, what's coming up on the panel after six tonight? We have Wallace Chapman here to tell us.
6: Firstly, hey, Wallace. It's my dream car, that one.
1: Is it?
6: My dream car.
1: Not with that many K's on the clock.
6: Well, when I learned to drive. I'll buy one of those.
1: Right.
6: When I learned to drive, I'll buy one of those.
1: Okay.
6: It's got to be a nice forest green. I love them. I don't know why.
1: I have to look these up now. I'll have to look it up and I'll tune into First Up to hear from Gary.
6: Indeed. All right, so what are we talking about at the panel? It's so New Zealand First. They would like you to have more babies and will pay you for it. So put on the national anthem and let's do this, they might say. And our question of the day, and what a response, very simple. Do you have a scar from your youth? Because everyone, Melissa, has a scar. And Johnny, your wonderful producer, said, I'm allowed to tell his story. If you look at him closely, he's got a little wee nick on his cheek, right? If you look very, very closely.
1: Oh, yes.
6: Guess where that's from? A caesarean gone wrong.
1: Wow. From the day he was born.
6: It's wild.
1: It doesn't get earlier than that, does it?
6: In my cans, he said he survived, so he is here. But there's a little bit of scar face about John. It's very, very cool. Here's one. I love this. Standing behind a lady who was fishing off a wharf, she casts her line with a backward swing and hooks not a cod, but me.
1: Whereabouts?
6: Fishing hook lodged just above my left eyebrow. I was three.
1: Whoa,
6: at the time.
1: That is so close.
6: That's just one of the stories, Mel.
1: Oh, I don't have a scar. I just did I had quite a flourish to my home run when I was playing Danish rounders and broke my arm.
6: Right. Oh, dear.
1: It would have looked impressive, but I don't have the scar to prove it, unfortunately.
6: Very good.
1: Okay, your childhood scars, 2101, send them through to the panel. That is coming up after six with Wallace Chapman. Thanks very much for being with us here on Checkpoint. Have a lovely evening.
7: RNZ News at 6 o'clock. Kia ora, good afternoon. I'm Karen McCarthy. Pauline Hannah's brother says he hopes an inquest will expose much of what he calls the absolute garbage he's heard about her death. Ms. Hannah was found dead at her home in April 2021, and her husband, Philip Polkinghorne, was found not guilty of killing her in a trial 3 years later. Now, a coronial inquiry will try to establish how Pauline Hannah died, including whether it was self-inflicted, something Dr. Polkinghorne had argued in the trial. Bruce Hannah told the coroner he hopes the hearing will find the truth about his sister's death, which he says has attracted tall stories, misconceptions, lies and absolute garbage. Aotearoa Business Group says it's good to hear the Prime Minister apologise for his comments about what he called a parent-child relationship between businesses and the government. Christopher Luxon said at the Aotearoa Business Chamber event last week that firms too often look for government help instead of acting like adult entrepreneurs. The Prime Minister has apologised. The chair of Aotearoa's Chamber of Commerce, Paul Ingram, says he hopes the Prime Minister has reflected on the ongoing struggle for small businesses. Australia's government has confirmed samples taken from a bird mass mortality event in South Australia have tested positive for the H5N1 strain of bird flu. It's the first mass mortality bird flu event in the country. Australia's Agriculture Minister Julie Collins told the ABC there are now 74 confirmed bird flu cases, but so far there's no evidence of transmission in poultry.
8: There is a risk, of course, that now this is moving in local wildlife, and some of these wildlife, including seagulls, as you would be aware, are very widespread across all Australian states and territories. They are found mostly along the coast but can also move to inland areas. But we do expect that this disease will now spread to other species which can also travel long distances.
7: Julie Collins says South Australia has by far the most cases, with 54. Most Cook Strait ferry sailings tomorrow have been cancelled, with high winds and large swells forecast. The Inter-Islanders Force sailings between Wellington and Picton will not run, and Bluebridge has cancelled all services except for the 2 and 2.30 sailings tomorrow morning. Bluebridge has also cancelled two early morning sailings on Wednesday. Australian and New Zealand crews are among 4,000 firefighters attempting to bring wildfires on the United States West Coast under control. Around 60,000 people have been ordered to evacuate from around the city of Spokane in Washington state. Fires are also raging in the neighbouring Oregon state. US law enforcement says there have been no reports of deaths or injuries, but stress they are in the early stages of their response. People eligible for the fuel crisis cost of living support will continue to receive it for now. The payments were set to last for either 12 months or when the average price of fuel fell below $3 per litre for 4 weeks in a row. The criteria was met last week, but fuel prices have since gone back above $3 a litre. The Finance Minister, Nicola Willis, says the latest advice shows prices are likely to remain above $3 through this and next month.
9: Based on the data in front of us, it remains too soon to declare a sustained stabilisation in the fuel price. Cabinet has therefore decided to keep the temporary additional support measures in place for now, and I will report back to Cabinet if prices return to below $3 again.
7: Nicola Willis says the support will be kept under active review. A review of the National Cervical Cancer Screening Program has found it's not working as a comprehensive safety net. A national register was launched in September 2023, along with the change from smear testing to HPV primary screening. The review says notifications were recorded as triggered, but 160,000 were not sent out. Health New Zealand says the register is working satisfactorily in many ways, but there are some situations where clinical safety cannot be assured. The review's 48 recommendations include identifying and contacting all unscreened and underscreened people as a priority. A leading neurologist says New Zealand is training specialists only to lose them due to a lack of funded hospital positions. In an attempt to stop this, the industry is calling on the government to fund two more public hospital neurology positions every year. The head of the Neurological Association, Dr. James Cleland, says the country doesn't have enough neurologists to keep up with demand.
10: We are actually training these people currently, but we are not actually giving them jobs to come back to, spending the resources to do it, but losing the output.
7: A business case for introducing water meters in the Wellington region could be ready in the next few months, but a rollout will start with small trials. The new water provider, Te Aki Wai, sent out its first bills last week, based in the case of Wellington City on the value of a property rather than usage. Board Chair Will Pete says water will no longer be charged for in council rates, but some residents say the price tag is unaffordable.
11: This is the first time, as you've said, that the cost of water has been separate from your rates. And look, most of what people were paying was already what you were paying the council previously, but now it's visible and it's clear who you're paying and what for.
7: Will Pete says water bills, however, are rising by 13% this year. That's the news.
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7: The short forecast from Med Service to midnight on Tuesday, Northland, Auckland, Coromandel, Waikato and Waitomo. Isolated showers becoming widespread north of Waikato for a time tomorrow, clearing to fine later. Gisborne to Wellington, including the central high country, also Taranaki. Fine today, showers develop in Wairarapa and Wellington tonight, spreading elsewhere tomorrow, with snow lowering to 200 to 400 metres later. Whanganui to Kapiti, also Marlborough and Nelson, partly cloudy with isolated showers. Canterbury, isolated showers developing this afternoon, sleet or snow showers from tomorrow morning, easing inland later and clearing south of Ashburton. Buller to Fiordland, showers clearing to fine in Westland and Fiordland today, then Buller in the morning. Southland and Otago, showers falling as snow overnight, snow showers ease later tomorrow morning, clearing to fine tomorrow afternoon or evening. And the Chatham Islands, a few showers this afternoon, sleety showers tomorrow with possible thunderstorms. It's 6:07.
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6: Tonight on the panel, are our nation's classrooms turning into a version of Grange Hill? ACT wants to give teachers the legal power to remove seriously or persistently disruptive students from a classroom. And New Zealand First, they want you to have more babies, please, and we'll pay you for it. Just one catch. It depends on who has it. One parent must be a New Zealand citizen. And we've got a panel soapbox. We have these on occasion and just love them. Mark asks on the show, would you support giving up one statutory holiday to improve the funding of the health system? What a great question. And our question of the day today is this, and what a huge response we've had. Do you have a scar from your youth? Because everyone's got one scar, right? What's yours? 2101, or you can email the panel at rnz.co.nz. An extraordinary response. Here's one. Where to start? I tripped and fell through a glass table, lacerating my knee and arteries. The scar is still there. I needed artery clamps to stop the bleeding. And they just keep on coming. On that note, Nikki Pellegrino, award-winning author and journalist. Kia ora, Nikki. It's great to have you back.
15: Good to be back, but I haven't won any awards.
6: I thought, yeah, well... Yeah,
16: no.
6: Well,
16: soon to be award-winning, not no, yet.
6: Well, I tell you something, your books feel like they should win awards.
15: Yeah, you're right.
6: But they are best-selling, am I right?
15: Best-selling.
6: That's it.
15: Say that.
6: That's it. Yeah. And in award-winning economist.
16: No, well, I've not won any awards either.
6: I'm sure you have. You haven't?
16: I won a debating trophy when I was 17. Does that count?
6: It's enough of the panel. Talk to me. All right, 6:10. Let's just jump into this now. An unexpected apology came from the Prime Minister today. It was an apology to businesses in Rotorua for comments he made last week where he told audience members some businesses have a quote-unquote parent child mentality. Round the panel on this, Ed, you were thinking about this. Who is doing Chris Luxon's messaging, do you think?
16: Well, I was just disappointed that he actually offered an apology for it, because so many people say, oh, Chris Luxon, inauthentic. Well, he was finally authentic, saying, look, guys, you guys are business people. You can't look to the government to sort out all your problems. You've got to sort some of this out on your own. And I think, you know, maybe did he use the right words? I don't know. Probably not. But I think there was a good message in there. And I was just a bit disappointed that he backed down when he was finally authentic after 3 years.
6: Okay, well, there's a hot take, if you've ever heard one. Shouldn't have backed down Nikki Pellegrino.
15: I was just glad that I'm not doing his media training, because I think he really struggles with the comms. And, you know, you shouldn't really judge a politician on their comms, because some are really slick and fabulous and, you know, they talk up a big game, but they've got no real substance. So you shouldn't make that the only thing you judge them on. But he's so consistently bad at it that it's hard.
6: The messaging needs to be a little bit better, do you think, Nikki? A little bit clearer?
15: Because this is a
6: stumble that needn't have happened.
15: He's flip-flopped because he can see that it was an unpopular thing to say. And you're right, in a way, in the flip-flopping, he just looks weaker. I mean, I don't think it was a great message. Everyone that I talk to that runs a small business says they're doing it incredibly tough at the moment, tougher than the pandemic, tougher than the GFC. But so it's not what I would necessarily have said to a small business association. But given that he said it, and he obviously, you know, read his speech before he came out with it, I think flip-flopping just makes them look weak.
6: Okay, so on that, you know, I was reading an extraordinary book about Donald Trump, first term, second term, and really more around his advisors. Who are the advisors? Russell Vought, for example, Susie Wiles, Stephen Miller, Steve Witkoff, all these people that surround Trump. And they told the journalists there is one thing, Ed McKnight, that Trump does not do. He will never, ever apologize. And he'll never, ever admit that he is wrong. So do you think that the Prime Minister here should have had a bit of that in him?
16: Oh, I don't necessarily think that our Prime Minister should take too many lessons from Donald Trump. I'm not sure whether he would be the political leader that you would really want to learn too many lessons from. But I just think that so many people would say to Christopher Luxon, we want you to be more authentic. I think he finally was. And I can understand that the message would have rubbed some people up the wrong way. And he definitely didn't phrase it the right way. But I kind of think, oh, at least he's telling us what he thinks, right?
6: Okay, being authentic. Very good. Ed McKnight, Nikki Pellegrino on the panel. Loving your company. 2101. By the way, I'm Wallace Chapin, and we're on Apple and Spotify. Listen and follow. The scars are rolling through. Extraordinary response tonight on Monday's panel. But also other big news. New ACT candidate Paul Henry didn't mince his words yesterday. Take a listen.
17: I mean, let's be honest. There are a lot of little shits in classrooms, and we need to address that if we're going to lift education standards.
6: ACT wants to give teachers the legal power to remove seriously or persistently disruptive, quote-unquote, students from the classroom. Henry said the law would give teachers clear legal protections and the power to regain order in the classroom. Chris Abercrombie is the president of the Post Primary Teachers Association. Kia ora, Chris.
18: Kia ora.
6: Teachers need to know they're respected and they need to know the law is actually on their side. That's what Henry said. So, Chris, ACT is on your side here, surely. You'd agree with him.
18: I don't know if teachers need to show their respect by manhandling students out of the classroom. I don't think that quite tracks in their argument.
6: Let's go on the panel on this. Nikki, what do you think?
15: Well, how bad is this problem? Are the classrooms really full of little shits who are destroying things? Because that's not what I hear from people that I know who work in schools. So what's your perspective?
18: No. I mean, does it happen? Absolutely. And do we need to address that? Absolutely. But the solution isn't, hey, let's grab this 14-year-old by the back of the neck and drag them out of class. You know, the solution is learning support, mental health support, social workers, guidance counsellors, educational psychologists. That's the support we need, not, hey, let's just, you know, chuck them out by their ear out of the classroom.
15: Is it really that bad, though? Or is it Grange Hill out there?
18: No, it's definitely not that bad. But, it does happen, and I'm not going to say it doesn't happen. Yeah. You know, I've been in the classroom 20 years, and I've had students refuse twice to leave my classroom, and I've had to take the rest of the students out. So it does happen, but it's not as often as they seem to be making out.
6: Okay, so it's a fairly rare occurrence. It does happen, but not as often as one might think or listeners might think. Ed McKnight, what about you and anything you can relate about your own school classroom?
16: Well, I remember I got kicked out of science class in year 10 by Mrs. Dalgleish because I was being a little what Paul Henry said, because I wouldn't dissect a frog. And to be honest, I should have just done it and got on with it. Poor Miss Stelklish, I really, really ran her around the room. But my question is, when I got kicked out of class that day, Chris, I just went out of class and stood in the hallway and it was very boring and I thought about my actions. Like, is that not what kids do? Or are you not allowed to ask kids to stand in the hallway anymore? I'm trying to really understand what problem they're trying to solve here. I think I'm on the same page as Nikki here.
18: No, students do that right now. That's one of the learning, you know, one of the things you do to help students make better choices as you remove them from the class. You know, and it seems to be, I don't come across issues. I've said this previously today, is that, you know, no teacher is coming to me and saying, hey, I really want the ability to drag kids out of class. That's the golden ticket. That's the thing that's missing in my classroom. No, they're saying, I want more learning support. I want more teacher aids. I want more special needs education. I want more of that.
15: The other proposal is to fine parents who don't come to school for parent-teachers conferences. What do you think of that?
18: I mean, again, the students are often who we're talking about here, this is the highest end of behaviour in our schools. And in my experience, those parents are crying out for support. They're at their wits' end a lot of the time, you know, and they want the support. And so in my experience, those parents are very rarely not engaged in this process. If anything, it's because if they're not engaged, it's because they don't know what to do. They're at their wits' end. And so they want support, not fines, not police intervention.
6: I mean, Paul Henry said that teachers would be allowed to use reasonable force in specific circumstances, but denied corporal punishment would be allowed. So you were saying that, yes, it is an issue, but actually this is not amongst the suite of educational policies that really you see as a major problem.
18: Well, teachers already have the ability to do that. We already have the ability to restrain students if they're going to cause harm to themselves or someone else. So I think one of the examples is, what if a kid's throwing a chair around the class? Well, yeah, you can stop them. Teacher can go up and stop them, hold their arms by their side, all of those things. We can stop students doing that. And so I don't understand what this extra policy is going to do. We already have that. You just have to follow the rules, basically, which means you have to have done the training module and you have to report it to the Ministry of Education. That's it.
16: So one of the things that ACT seem to be saying within this proposal is that the majority of students who are of good character and have good behaviour are being disrupted by a couple of little, that word, that I don't want to say on national radio, but who are being disruptive. I mean, how often does that actually happen? Like, you're a teacher. Of the classes that you teach, would it happen once a week, twice a week, once a month? How often is somebody really disruptive?
18: Maybe, in my experience, maybe once a term. At that level, that real disruptive level is maybe once a term. Now, they refer to an error report about, you know, teachers losing 40 to 50 minutes a day dealing with disruptive behaviour. The number one disruptive behaviour was talking during class. And so I don't think we're going to, I don't think a parent would be stoked if I grabbed their 14-year-old by the back of the neck and threw them out of class because they were talking.
15: I'd have never been in the class. I'd have just sat in the hallway for my entire school career. I mean, you expect a level of inattention, don't you, when you're asking? Yeah.
6: Yeah,
18: exactly. I mean, I teach high school, and so I'm teaching 13, 14, 15-year-olds, and to say, hey, you need to sit quietly for an hour, I'm making a roll from my own back at that point.
6: Oh, great. So you've got the tools now as it stands. The other issue, by the way, we're speaking to Chris Abercrombie. He's the president of the Post Primary Teachers Association, and we're discussing this ACT policy about giving teachers more power to remove persistently disruptive students from a classroom. The issue also, teachers' safety, came up and was raised. If you do take it to a next level and you do receive more powers, whatever they may be, could teachers' safety be on the line potentially?
18: Oh, absolutely. And I think, so I often think in these situations, if it was me in the classroom, what if I injured the student? What if I got injured? You know, what's this reasonable? I could ask 10 people what reasonable force mean, and I'm sure I'll get 10 different answers. You know, and, you know, what if it's a 17-year-old, you know, front rower of the first 15, or a 14-year-old girl, or, you know what I mean? There's all of these things. If it's a male teacher, female teacher, you know, all of these things. It's just such an odd policy that no one was asking for.
16: It's quite funny because I just was thinking about my economics teacher, Miss Taylor, at Dilworth School, who would have been the smallest person in the class. There was no way she was restraining one of the first 15 boys in economics class if they were disruptive, which of course they weren't. But it was just quite interesting to think of how many teachers, especially in high school, might be smaller than their students.
6: Yeah.
18: That's exactly what I had a friend who works at an all-boys school. She goes, I'm a metre six. You know, I'm a metre 60. What am I going to do? You know, and so, it's these things here. And it just, again, it's a really silly policy that no one asked for that's actually going to probably put more people at risk. But even if we have this policy, I get the kid out and they go sit in the room with another adult. Well, we still need all the other supports we need. We still need learning support. It doesn't solve the problem. Mm. We still need learning support, social workers, educational psychologists, counsellors, all of these things.
6: All right, Chris, kia ora. Thanks for being with us. That's Chris Abercrombie there, the president of the Post Primary Teachers Association. Now, if you do have children in school and you agree or actually you disagree with what Chris is saying there and you do know that there are disruptive elements in that kid's classroom, why don't you get in touch, 2101, or email the panel at rnz.co.nz, because, Ed, there will be that. They'll be listening.
16: Yeah, we'd want to hear it as well, right? One thing I was trying to look for in that ACT Party policy is where typically you might have a teacher or somebody who's had some experience where they are calling for it. So it would be interesting to know if somebody actually is like, no, this is a really good policy and it would solve a problem.
6: All right. Very good. You're on RNZ National on Apple and Spotify. Listen and follow. It's 21 past six.
14: Wallace Chapman, the panel on RNZ National.
6: And here's one. Michael says, get real. Try visiting an actual school. My daughter started high school this year. She has complained that in almost every class, the noise level makes it difficult to concentrate and her teachers have no effect. Even the school dean has tried talking to these classes with no lasting effect. There needs to be a game changer. I support firmer measures against disruptive children ruining others' education, says Michael. So, yes, they are coming in. So, 2101 on that. All right, now, this is very interesting, this another policy here. So, ACT was not the only party announcing policy this weekend. I'm paraphrasing, but Winston Peters said, look, he wants more babies, and he's willing to pay for them. The new policy would see parents receive $5,000 a year for the first 3 years of life. The payment would be available for up to three children, meaning families could get up to $45,000 in total. Peters says the aim is to reverse our declining birth rate by encouraging people to have more children. Bit of a catch there. One parent must be a Kiwi citizen. Dr. Oliver Hartwich is the executive director of the New Zealand Initiative, and he's researched fertility rate policies around the world. Dr. Hartwich, welcome to the show.
19: Yeah, good evening.
6: New Zealand First says that the birth rate has reached an 11th hour of a crisis point that we cannot ignore. Is he right in saying that?
19: Well, he's right that the fertility rate has fallen quite dramatically, but not just in New Zealand, but across the developed world. We are currently at a fertility rate of just under 1.6. Just for context, a fertility rate of 2.1 children per woman on average means that the population remains stable. Everything below that means that over longer periods of time, the population will shrink. So, as I said, we are just at under 1.6 now. So we are certainly quite far off the replacement level, what demographers call a stable kind of fertility rate that keeps the population where it is.
6: Oh, so Nikki, there is an issue.
15: There is an issue, but, you know, economies need people. For a healthy, growing economy, we need people. Does the planet need more people, though? Do you think that might be one of the things that's concerning people?
6: That old chestnut.
15: At the moment, we're looking at half the world flooding and half the world burning. I would certainly think twice about bringing a child into that. So do we really need more people? That's my question.
6: Oliver?
19: Well, the question is actually, do we want a population that remains stable as it is or a population that is growing? But currently with the fertility rate where it is actually shrinking. So on that measure, Winston Peters has a point. He's diagnosing quite correctly that on the current fertility settings, we are bound to decline. The only other question is, of course, whether what he's proposing policy-wise will make an iota of a difference to that. And I would say it wouldn't, because for most people receiving the payment, it would be a windfall payment. I would actually doubt that there would be many families out there who would actually be tempted into having more children just because Winston Peters wants to pay $5,000 per child for the first 3 years. I think that is not going to happen, and we've got plenty of experience from similar policies around the world to demonstrate that these policies typically fail.
6: Oh, Ed.
16: Dr. Hartwich, my understanding with policy, these similar policies when they've been introduced overseas, is that there is some change in behaviour, except that couples bring forward their child rearing. It doesn't necessarily cause people to have more children. So if my wife and I want to have two children, a policy like this might say, okay, we're going to get some money. Let's have that child next year because there's going to be some support rather than waiting 2 or 3 years to where potentially in a more stable financial position. But ultimately, an extra $15,000 doesn't make someone think, okay, instead of having two children, I'll have that extra one. Is that your understanding as well?
19: Potentially, because people always respond to incentives. I'm not quite sure what discussions you have with your wife, but you would first have to assess the likelihood, of course, of Winston Peters being part of the next government and actually managing to get that proposal past the coalition negotiations. I'm not sure whether these are the conversations really happening at home when it comes to family planning. But no, seriously, we've had similar policies in Australia. You probably remember Peter Costello, the Australian Treasurer, who introduced a baby bonus, and he had a slogan where he said it should be one for dad, one for mum, and one for the country. Of course, it didn't happen because, again, it was just a windfall for those who had children anyway, but it didn't actually increase the overall fertility rate.
6: Okay.
19: The thing is, actually, when governments want
6: What about Hungary? What about Hungary, Oliver?
19: Work briefly, but a flash in the pan. But actually, if you look at demographic developments across Europe and also Eastern European countries, you wouldn't actually find that such programs really have a lasting impact.
6: Interesting. Nikki?
15: $15,000 isn't going to make much of a dent in the lifetime cost of raising a child.
6: No, well, that's the other thing, isn't it?
15: What are the reasons for this drop in fertility? Why are people having fewer kids in the developed world?
19: Well, I think a clear reason is that people having children at a much later stage in life. I mean, if you go back to the 50s and 60s, it was commonplace that kids would be born to parents in their 20s. Now, of course, with parents actually choosing to stay a little bit longer in education and actually getting established first, and of course, having to buy houses that have become a lot more expensive over time, that delays the arrival of the first child. And we know that, of course, if that is delayed substantially, that makes the likelihood of having child number two or three much less likely. And therefore, I think we see a cultural shift, and we've seen a shift around the world. And if you really want to do anything about making fertility a little bit higher again, you might think about actually making housing more affordable, because that seems to be one of the most crucial factors in actually delaying family formation.
6: Okay, so that's interesting, isn't it? So maybe if you had a really robust housing policy, Ed, you're in housing, that might have a better effect than paying for babies.
16: Well, Winston Peters might be arguing that that's what he's trying to do with the BNZ policy as well. So maybe he's attacking it from multiple angles. Here's something else that I want to get your take on, Dr. Hart, which I was reading in The Economist, that even as the fertility rate drops, because people are living longer and longer, the population is not taking quite the hit that you might think, because we have more and more older people living longer and longer. And so, of course, the fertility rate dropping has an impact, but that is mitigated somewhat by us living longer. What's your take on that?
19: That is absolutely correct. And I actually did similar research on that 20 years ago now, where I looked at the effects of an aging population on the housing market. Because there were people, of course, back then saying, oh, if only we stopped, for example, migration policies and had fewer kids, we wouldn't have to build any more homes. But that was not true. And I remember at the time I came across a very striking example, the German city of Cologne in the 1990s. They built, for a city of about 1 million people, they built 40,000 new dwellings, so houses and flats, to house an additional 10,000 people only. And you might wonder, actually, how is this possible? You built 40,000 dwellings and only house an extra 10,000. The reason was that household sizes shrank because the city got older. And so older people live more often alone, and therefore they live, they actually use the same number of dwellings, but for a stagnant population. And that's exactly the kind of scenario we would be looking into if we just lived longer, if we even cut our migration, but we lived longer because we just got older as a population.
6: Very nice to have you here, Dr. Harpwich. Kia ora. Thank you for your time.
19: Thank you.
6: Oliver Hartridge there, the Executive Director of the New Zealand Initiative. What do you think about Nikki Pellegrino's assertion? Because that does come up every now and then, doesn't it? To the fact is that the world's a lifeboat, and how many people do we have on the planet right now?
15: Seven billion?
6: 7 billion?
15: Yeah, 7 something billion.
6: Yeah. And it's grown over the last century. Massive numbers, isn't it? It used to be like 5 billion or 4 billion.
15: And we are looking at areas that are not going to be livable because of climate change. So, do we want to let all those people into our country? That will get our population up.
6: That was the other part of it, isn't it? Whether or not there was some sort of immigration or migration component around this policy, having one parent having to be a Kiwi citizen. Now, thank you so much for all your feedback tonight. Here's just one. There have always been a few badly behaved students, but I do recall when I was a first-year secondary school art teacher, there were some students in my fifth form class who were reluctant to be there. Apart from Wednesdays, when they were engaged, creative and entertaining. It took a few weeks to realise that it was because their lesson was first after lunch break and they'd been off in the outskirts of the grounds, smoking a joint.
15: Perhaps ACT could bring in compulsory pot at lunchtimes. Maybe that's the answer.
6: It's 6:31.
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7: High winds and large swells forecast for Cook Strait tomorrow have led to the cancellation of most sailings across the strait. Labour has labelled the Prime Minister's apology to business leaders weak and inauthentic, describing it as one level up from shrugging your shoulders and saying whoopsie. Scientists say the increase in volcanic activity monitored at Mount Ruapehu could be early warning signs of an eruption. And a review of the National Cervical Cancer Screening Program has found it is not working as a comprehensive safety net. Those are the headlines. On the traffic front in Wellington, there have been delays in Johnsonville after a two-car crash left a vehicle flipped onto its roof outside the Johnsonville Library, blocking a stretch of Moorfield Road. Fire Appliances St John and police have been at the scene. We'll have more news at 7.
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12: So, cockroaches, I mean, do you think that we're a bit harsh on them? They haven't had a good PR agency, perhaps?
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0: Shout, let it all out. These are the things that I can do without. Come on, words that I'll often say to my panelists on the panel. But let's just take a moment to savour this barnstormer. Tears for Fears starts a 3-week run at number one in the charts with this song here on this day in 1985. We'll all remember this, won't we, Nikki Pellegrino?
1: Oh, yes, all the 80s stuff. Ooh, yep.
0: Don't you love it? It's just the best, isn't it? Eve McKnight.
2: I mean, I love it, but I was negative seven.
0: You were negative seven. Oh, he didn't have the joy of being around in the 80s. How can you miss the 80s?
2: Well, I did. I didn't get to choose when I was born. Maybe if we had Winston Peters' policy, I would have been born earlier.
1: Yeah, it's true. It's true.
0: So there you go. That's very true, Eve McKnight. Anyway, I love it. Released as the second single from their second studio album, Song from the Big Chair. The video for Shout helped establish Tears for Fears due to very heavy airplay. Have a listen.

0: Very good. Good on you. There you go. What a song. There is a big response. Actually, very interesting. Actually, they're quite engaged in the issue around population growth. And there's a number coming through in this note. I have actively chosen not to have kids. For many reasons, including that is one of the most resource-intensive things that you can do in an overpopulated world of finite resources, way worse than driving or eating meat, having kids. I take exception to the idea that my taxes might fund others to produce more people and count my personal contribution to saving the world. Another one here. A lot of people, and I speak to young 25 to 35 year olds at uni, do not want to have children. The world is rubbish and women want more from their lives than just being tied to children. A child perhaps, but not many. Isn't that interesting? It's quite a response.
1: Yeah, there obviously is a shift out there, yeah. I think. And certainly the young people I know aren't, some of them want kids, but they're not rushing.
0: Yeah, very interesting stuff. All right, it is 6:36 on the panel on Apple and Spotify with Ed McKnight, Nikki Pellegrino. And stay with us because on the panel plus, we talk about the Commonwealth Games, how you found it, 36 medals, and we focus specifically in onto swimming. We've done particularly well around that. We've done well in other things like the sprints and netball, but we focus on swimming just after 7. All right, Nikki Pellegrino, I've been thinking.
1: I've been thinking about children, actually, which is not that like me. Children and reading, because we've got the inaugural Aotearoa New Zealand Children's Book Week coming up this month. And it is a response to the fact that children's reading for pleasure has dropped off a bit of a cliff. So I think about only 1 in 3 kids reads for pleasure now. Obviously, that's concerning. You don't get anywhere in life without literacy. And also, there's quite a lot of research around the fact that kids that read for pleasure do better in life over the long term. You know, other factors can be taken into account, but still the readers do better. So we want kids to read. And I think the real key is we want them to read for pleasure.
0: Yeah.
1: So there's this feeling that it has to be worthy and dull and, you know, improving. But I think if kids want to read books about farts and poos, then that's it. That's what they should be allowed to read. Take them to the library if you're a nana or a popper or a parent and get them the books that they want, that they're going to have fun with. And get one for yourself as well, because it's going to be good for your brain.
0: One of the greatest joys we have every second Saturday morning is...
1: So many distractions now. And I know for myself, because I'm a big reader, I have to leave my phone in another room because there is a reflexive thing to reach out and start scrolling. And my brain never feels that great after a scrolling session. It feels a bit kind of edgy and, you know, twitchy. Whereas you get into the flow of reading a book, it's so brilliant and pleasurable.
0: Oh, I just love it. I couldn't think of a better message. I'm just thinking of my, because I've got an 8-year-old little junior and there's one book. We've been reading it together. So it's kind of it's a bit older for him, a young person's novel. I want to do a shout out for this extraordinary author called R.J. Palacio. And she's written, amongst others, she's written a book called Wonder. It's about a boy who has been for a challenge of surgery. He looks really different and has challenges through life compared to his friends. It's called Wonder. The author is R.J. Palacio, young person's novel. Great message. Nikki Pellegrino, kia ora. Ed McKnight, I've been thinking.
2: Well, I've been thinking about a lot of things, but now that we're talking about children, I'm just going to change and talk about children instead.
0: Good on you.
2: Because it's quite fascinating, because I'm at that age where I never thought that I would have children, right?
0: Oh.
2: And then I met my now wife, and then you start changing your mind. And so we both were people who never wanted to have kids, and now we're quite interested in it. Now, I was sitting at a Vietnamese restaurant the other day, and the fact that I was sitting in a Vietnamese restaurant has nothing to do with the story, except that we start Googling, and I was trying to convince her, like, we should have more kids. This would be a great idea. And I was like, let's go and find out what happens, what the research says about people's life satisfaction, because surely it goes up if you have more kids. Actually, and I want you to confirm this for me, Wallace, day-to-day satisfaction with your life goes down when you have kids because you're tired, you're grumpy, and you've got a little gremlin crawling all over you. But apparently life satisfaction overall tends to go up because they add a lot to your life. To which I thought, okay, well, day-to-day it might not be great, but we'll get through it. But one reason why I've become more and more interested in it is I just think about so many generations before that had to decide to have kids and make that sacrifice in order for me to be here, right? It's not just your parents or your grandparents. It's like millions of years of people deciding to have kids so that I could be here. And I just think it's kind of sad if it just stops with me. And I don't know, as I get older, okay, I think of myself more as a continuum and just passing it on. So anyway, that's what I've been thinking
0: great
2: about.
0: Great thoughts. Children-centric thoughts on the panel with Nikki Pellegrino but night.
1: There wasn't that much deciding pre-contraception. I think we're in a different position now than previous generations where we get to actually make a decision.
2: So you're saying I'm a happy accident or maybe an unhappy accident, depending on how their life satisfaction was.
1: I'm not the judge of that.
0: All right, it is 6:41 on RNZ National.
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0: Now, this is time for, I love this, every once a month or so we do what's called the panel soapbox. And look, time for another round. And a listener came through with a brilliant question. I thought, I'm going to put this to the nation, Aotearoa. So here we go. We've got a great one with us. Is a listener, Mark Brown in Tauranga. Mark, how are you this evening? Thanks for being with us.
4: Good, thank you.
0: All right. Now, Mark, the floor is yours. What is your question or your take for our panellists in the nation tonight?
4: Okay. Would you increase the health spend in New Zealand by $135 million by giving up one statutory holiday, which is what one statutory holiday is worth, all things being equal?
0: I love it. And, Mark, why are you putting this idea forward?
4: Well, mainly because when you're sitting there listening to the radio, there's screeds of people who come saying, we need the government or the populace needs to spend this much more for this and whatever this is. But the sad reality is you can only get money in three ways. You can steal it from your children, i.e. borrow. You can redistribute it, which is taxation fundamentally, or you can increase your wealth. Unfortunately, there are very few guaranteed ways to increase your wealth other than working longer, which is what this did. And interestingly enough, the Germans did it in 1995. They wanted a workers' insurance scheme, and they voted they'd pay it by giving up one public holiday, which every state in Germany did except Saxony. So Saxony pays for it and everybody else just gets it because they're working that extra pay.
0: And that, listeners, is the soapbox tonight. Nikki, are you on board?
1: So I'm self-employed, so I don't get any statutory holidays. I guess it comes down to, I mean, obviously we all want healthcare, but we all want free time to enjoy our lives as well. And I guess it comes down to people's priorities and what they consider to be more important and what they treasure the most.
0: What do you reckon, Mark?
4: Well, I mean, it's true. There's no wrong answer to this. Yeah. But if you want more healthcare and you want more holidays, that's the problem because you're asking somebody else to pay for it. And at the moment, because we're running a government deficit, that somebody else is our children.
0: Okay, Ed, so give up, say, King's Birthday weekend and get a better health spending.
2: Well, you know, I'm a grumpy economist, so I'm up for it. Eh? Like, I would happily give up a stat day because I think we've got too many in New Zealand. It's like every couple of weeks there's, it's another one. And then you know that the Friday before a long weekend is a write-off. Can I just say, the good thing about Matariki is it's a Friday. And I think that is really good because then on a Friday, it's a bit of a write-off anyway, is it? But my big question for you, Mark, is I'd only be a bit concerned. $135 million into the healthcare system. Have you looked into how much of a difference would that make? I mean, I just wondered whether that might just be a bit of a drop in the ocean.
4: No, it is a drop in the ocean, right? That's the problem. As our GDP is $450 billion there or thereabouts. We spend $47 billion on healthcare, so it's about 0.3%. So you could argue that that there are other ways to extract better value from it, but it's a thought experiment. It's actually, if you want if you want better healthcare, you have to give up something, right?
1: Do you think what about if we all just get one day off at the weekend? Because that would be much more money for the health system.
4: I mean, any rule above, what it really says is we don't have a health crisis, we have a wealth crisis, because we spend about 10% of our GDP on healthcare, which is about what Australia spends. But Australia is 40% richer than us. Therefore, that equates to, if New Zealand wanted to spend per capita the same amount of money on healthcare that Australia does, an extra $19 billion. Now, if you wanted to fund that through changing what we spend our money on, our hospitality industry is about $21 billion. So if we went out 88% less than we currently do, we could get the healthcare that Australia does.
2: Let me ask you this, Mark. Because when I used to work in the arts, right, and work for the orchestra, I used to think a lot about government spending and where should it go. And, you know, if $10 million goes to an orchestra, isn't that $10 million that's not going to the health system, which is obviously true because we're all making decisions about where money goes. But at the same time, we've also got to think about diminishing returns. So the other argument that I used to have with myself as an arts-loving economist is, but if we took that $10 million, or in your case, $135 million, and gave it to the healthcare sector, maybe it wouldn't make that much of a difference, because every extra dollar you spend gets less and less return typically when we put it into

0: straight metres. Every time somebody says Australia does it, I want the journalist, and they never do, to say Australia's 40% richer. We can't be the same as Australia for everything, right? Because we're just not that rich. So if you want to be that rich, then you need to concentrate on getting richer, which unfortunately is not easy. If it was easy, we'd have done it.
1: Mark, some really nice responses here. Someone says, I think this question is excellent. However, I do suspect the saving would be funneled into tax cuts for a few. And someone says, sounds good. Let's get rid of King's Queen's birthday weekend. The monarchy is going to implode soon anyway. And Jeff says, I'd give up Auckland anniversary any day, says Jeff from Wellington. on that note, Mark, great question, great soapbox. Thanks for joining us.
0: Thank you very much.
1: That is Mark Brown in Tauranga. That is a soapbox. So if you think that you've got a soapbox in you, why don't you email me thepanel@rnz.co.nz. Submit your soapbox and we'll have another one in about 3 or 4 weeks. There you go. Interesting, isn't it, Nikki? It's quite an interesting sort of thought idea. Lot of feedback tonight. Here's just one. Just today, I had 4 kids sent out of my 6 classes today, and I'd say that 75% of a teacher's job these days is class and classes behaviour management rather than actual teaching. It's ridiculous and gotten so bad that it's now beginning to impact grades across the board. So obviously quite a response to this.
2: Except those kids were sent out. They didn't need some special government permission to send them out. They just did it. So I don't see that Paul Henry... Is Paul Henry now the ACT leader?
1: No, he's not.
2: Oh, okay. He seems to do all the talking now, and I just got...
1: Right.
2: I'm easily confused.
1: That's a fair point.
2: Paul Henry's just grandstanding. And if I was David Seymour, who just seems to stand at the side looking a bit nervous, I would be worried.
1: Interesting. All right. It is 6:49, the question today, and what an extraordinary response to this, which is... do you have a scar from your youth? Because everyone's just got one scar. Here's just one. Where to start? First scar on my chin going over my chopper handlebars at 5 years old. Second on my right eyebrow with a matching one on a mate when we ran into each other on the 8th birthday. Forehead, New Year's 1989 pillow fight. All still visible. Okay. Another one. Fighting friend riding a horse wearing gumboots. Fell off, but foot caught in the stirrup.
2: Ooh, that's a... you can die like that.
1: Yes, you can. That's a bad one, yes. Dragged into the middle of a blackberry patch, whereupon foot out of stirrup, but left boot behind. Now in the middle of a blackberry patch with just one gumboot. A few scars to fit in with today's theme. Can't add much to the story as I was not there, but I did laugh. Not appreciate it, says Andy. That's a horror one, that one, isn't
2: it? Never wear. No, never ride in your gumboots.
1: Okay. Right. Well, with us from Palmerston North, we have Reuben. How are you, Reuben?
3: Good evening. I'm very well, thank you.
1: All right. Now, what is your scar story for the country tonight?
3: Cast your mind to a beautiful sunny wharf on Sandspit. We're about to board the ferry to Carlisle Island.
1: Beautiful.
3: Holiday.
1: Going well?
3: I'm 3 years old. I toddle up behind a young woman who's fishing, curious about what this thing is that she's doing off the wharf. And she turns around to cast. And unfortunately, the fishing hook embeds itself just above my left eye socket.
2: Ow.
1: You should see the faces of the panellists tonight, Reuben. Ed has his hands over his mouth.
4: How big we talk it? How big's the scar now, Reuben?
3: It's quite faint. The beauty of aging is that you tend to get wrinkles on your forehead, so it's kind of masked up now.
4: But I'm speechless. You know, like, do people at least think you were cool when you were at school?
3: Not really. It was a difficult one to explain. Because, how'd you get the scar on your head, Reuben? Oh, I was standing behind a woman who was fishing and I got a fishing hook on my forehead.
2: You needed a better story. You needed, a better narrative around that, I think.
4: Yeah, teacher kicking you out of class.
1: You might have already said, but remind me, how old were you?
3: I was 3 at the time.
2: Oh, that's terrible.
3: Aye.
1: Okay, so that's a... imagine being the parents and your 3-year-old harmlessly looking at the fish on the wharf. Next minute, that happens. That's horrific. Gosh almighty.
2: And the poor woman with the fish hook must have felt terrible.
1: Absolutely.

0: Reuben?
1: Yeah, I can still remember the stunned look on her face as she turned around and realised that she'd snagged a 3-year-old instead of a cod.
0: Oh, my goodness me. I guess on a positive side, that you've got a scar and you've still got both eyes.
1: That's right. Thankfully.
0: Yeah, very good. All right, Reuben, amazing story. Thanks for joining us.
1: Thank you.
0: Very good. Another one here. Wallace, hooning around the edge of the concrete pool in Korimarama, I fell and got a nasty gash on my upper inner thigh, resulting in a scar. Lots of scar stories coming out. Around the panel, anybody got a scar story for us? Nikki?
2: What you see before you is perfection, Wallace. There's no scar.
0: Look at that. We've got an angel tonight. Just scarless.
2: No, I've got bigger problems that I've got later in life. The childhood ones have just faded.
0: All right.
3: Yeah, only emotional scars.
2: Yeah, emotional scars.
3: Do you have one, Wallace?
0: I have.
3: Where?
0: I've got several. From my youth, my story was climbing up in the cupboards, trying to reach a Sally Lunn at the top, hidden away. Because I love Sally Lunns, you know, the buns with the coconut ice cream.
2: Beautiful. Pink ice.
0: Still love them. And I slipped, bang, thigh onto the corner of the cupboard. So that's bad. But my scars later in life, I had a partial splenectomy. So I've got a major scar across my stomach. That was 20 years ago. And look, people go, mate, you've been in the fight with a shark. That's one scar.
2: Did you get the Sally Lunn?
0: No, I never got the Sally Lunn.
3: See, I think we've got a whole question of the day about Sally Lunns. You know, when was the last time you had one? I haven't had one in ages, but I loved them, didn't I? I need to go to my local bakery.
2: Yeah.
0: I love my Sally Lunns. Yeah. Anyway, finally, on the program, tonight, a message for anyone in Christchurch who is planning to do a spot of gardening in the next wee while or on a wildlife park would like you to stow away green waste and bring it in. Why? I hear you ask. Oh, to feed the giraffes, of course. Kylene Pedersen is team leader of exotic animals at Oana Park, Christchurch. Kylene, kia ora, great to have you here.
4: Hi, thanks so much. Nice to be here.
0: What are you specifically on the hunt for regarding giraffe feed?
4: So it's not just for the giraffes. It's actually for a variety of all the animals, including our gorillas and other primates, even our native birds and reptiles, too. But a lot of what we're looking for is what we call tree browse. So any big branches with leafy bits still. So particularly olive, comprasma, tree lucerne, lemon wood, fruit trees, that kind of thing.
0: Love it. If we can help feed the animals on the panel, we will get in touch with Orana Park. So, Nikki, they want olive, bamboo, any fruit trees, rose flowers, you've got your banana leaf, your grapevine, tree lucerne, all the stuff to feed the giraffes and other animals.
2: What animals eat olive branches?
4: The giraffes, actually. That's one of their favourites.
2: Because I've got some trees that need trimming and I'm just down the road from the zoo and I'm wondering if they might bring the giraffes to me. Wouldn't that be great?
4: Oh, I wish.
2: I'd love that. I love giraffes.
0: You do, yeah. So do I. That's what hooked me to the story. Yeah, Ed?
3: So you guys have got the only gorillas in New Zealand. How much does a gorilla eat a day?
4: So most of their diet consists of vegetables and like leafy greens, but we offer the browse as a supplementation into their diet. Browse is really important for gorillas and all the other animals because it really helps encourage natural foraging behavior, and it just is a really good supplementation into their full diet.
2: So presumably you want it to be spray-free, all organic and clean?
4: Yes. So if you would like to donate, we do ask that it is, you know, pesticide-free, spray-free, and preferably still has the leafy bits on it. I know fruit trees right now don't have any, and that's okay because the giraffes do like to strip the bark off of that as well.
0: It's amazing, isn't it? It's extraordinary. Is it true that the animals can get a bit fussy if they get used to just eating one specific type of greenery?
4: Yes, so that is an excellent question. They can be quite particular in their tastes, especially right now in the winter time when a lot of the higher flavor profiles are going a little bit more dormant. So the giraffes, you know, right now we have a different types of wattle that they'll eat as well. And so some days they'll like one type and then the next day they won't touch it. So that's our job is to try to figure out what are you interested in eating today and how can we get it for you? Which is a big reason we're reaching out to our local community to see, as we're getting closer to spring and people are starting to prune those trees a little bit, adding a little bit of variety and options in your animals can be very beneficial.
0: Love it.
3: And a giraffe can eat like a whole tree a day. You're going to need a lot of donations. How many people do you need to donate?
4: I mean, we have enough, so we don't need the donations. We just, you know, we would love as much as we could get, of course. It just really does help add a lot of variety into their diets. You know, giraffes naturally forage for about 16 to 18 hours a day. Oh. So they eat quite a bit.
0: That's amazing.
2: And I guess this is a great way to save on your green waste fees because it's expensive to get rid of all those prunings.
4: Yes. So right now, especially as, you know, people are starting to prune a little bit and cut back, you know, it's a great way to help out the animals as well as, you know, get your garden looking nice.
3: Now, hey, I just need to fact check something while you're here because I saw on TikTok that giraffes sleep for only 3.5 hours a day. Can you tell me, is that true or not, or is TikTok lying to me?
4: It's actually less than that. typically, a giraffe will sleep for about 5 to 30 minutes a day. However, in human care and zoos, they'll sleep for a little bit longer, typically closer to about 4 hours. Yeah.
2: And do they sleep standing up like horses?
4: Yeah, so they usually will stay standing. They will lay down occasionally. If they want to go into like the deep REM cycle, which would be for a much shorter time period, typically 1 to 2 minutes, that would be when you would see them fully lay down with their head resting on their bum. Yeah.
0: I need to hear more about giraffes. We're going to get back in touch with you, actually, Kylene. This is fascinating. But for now, feed the animals, Orana Park, Christchurch. Thanks, Kylene. A big thanks to Ed McKnight, Nikki Pellegrino, and A-plus show. Thanks so much. You're both award-winning in my book. Stick around. 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
6: RNZ News at 7 o'clock. Kia ora, good evening. I'm Karen McCarthy. The Prime Minister says the issue of whether he would appoint Winston Peters as Foreign Minister again is hypothetical. Christopher Luxon says Mr. Peters' comments to the Green MP, Lawrence Shunan, were racist and offensive. Mr. Peters told the Chinese-born MP to go back to where he came from, which have been criticised by MPs, the Chinese community and China's ambassador. Mr. Luxon says he spoke to Mr. Peters today about the comments, but wouldn't say whether he'd have Mr. Peters as his foreign minister again if National won the election.
7: Well, I'm not getting into that. It's a hypothetical question. My job between now and November the 7th is to make the case strongly for why I think New Zealand would be best served with as many National ministers around that cabinet table as possible.
6: Christopher Luxon says he thinks Winston Peters should apologise, but wouldn't say whether he's told him that directly. Wellington's harbour master says tomorrow's bad weather in the capital will be enough to cause disruptions to the Cook Strait ferries. The four inter-islander sailings between Wellington and Picton have been cancelled because high winds and large swells are expected in Cook Strait. Bluebridge has cancelled all its services except for its 2 a.m. and 2:30 a.m. sailings tomorrow morning. Harbour master Grant Nalder says the swell is forecast to reach between 5 and 9 metres by midday tomorrow.
8: It's not as bad as some of the storms we've had, but that's okay. We don't need them to be worse than the last one. It's rough enough to cause disruption, though.
6: Grant Nalder expects sailings to resume by midday on Wednesday. Scientists say the increase in volcanic activity monitored at Mount Ruapehu could be early warning signs of an eruption. They say the central plateau is in a state of minor unrest, with the constant tremors beneath the volcano increasing from a weak to moderate level. Geologist Michael Rosenberg says there has been a minimal change in the crater lake temperature and gas emissions are a low to moderate amount. A review of the National Cervical Cancer Screening Program has found it is not working as a comprehensive safety net. A national register was launched in September 2023, along with the change from smear testing to HPV primary screening. The review says notifications were recorded as triggered, but 160,000 were not sent out. Health NZ says the register is working satisfactorily in many ways. The review's 48 recommendations include identifying and contacting all unscreened and underscreened people as a priority. The government is looking at changing or completely removing the heritage status of five Wellington sites to free them up for development. RMA Reform Minister Chris Bishop says an investigation has found some heritage provisions impact negatively on economic growth. He says modifying or removing them could enable around 770 additional apartments, generate $280 million in construction activity, and support hundreds of jobs. The five heritage buildings in the spotlight are the Karori Tunnel, the Kelburn Viaduct, the former General Headquarters building at the corner of Taranaki and Buckle Streets, and the Miramar oil tank. At least 14 people have been killed in a suicide bombing outside a police station in northwestern Pakistan. The explosion took place in the Kabul area of Swat district. Reports say the victims included six police officers. The BBC's Anbarasan Itirajan has more details.
9: The blast took place at a busy intersection near a police station during a public demonstration against the recent wave of militant attacks in Pakistan's Swat Valley. Some of those injured are said to be in critical condition. No group has admitted responsibility yet. There has been a surge of violence in Khyber Pakhtunkhwa province, where Islamist militants have been targeting the security forces. Pakistan has previously blamed such attacks in border provinces on militants coming from neighboring Afghanistan. The Taliban authorities in Kabul deny Afghan involvement.
6: The Brazilian president, Luiz Inácio Lula da Silva, has launched his campaign for re-election in October, saying he's in great shape. The 80-year-old highlighted what he called his stamina and good health as he addressed a convention of his left-wing Workers' Party in Sao Paulo. That's the news.
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6: The short forecast from Met Service to midnight on Tuesday for Northland, Auckland, Coromandel, Waikato and Waitomo. Isolated showers becoming widespread north of Waikato for a time tomorrow, clearing to fine. Gisborne to Wellington, including the central high country, also Taranaki. Fine today, showers in Wairarapa and Wellington tonight, spreading elsewhere tomorrow, with snow lowering to 200 to 400 metres. Whanganui to Kapiti, also Marlborough and Nelson, partly cloudy with isolated showers. Canterbury, isolated showers, sleet or snow showers from tomorrow morning, easing inland later, clearing south of Ashburton. Buller to Fiordland, showers clearing to fine in Westland and Fiordland today, Buller in the morning. Southland and Otago, showers falling as snow overnight, snow showers ease later tomorrow morning, clearing to fine tomorrow afternoon or evening. And the Chatham Islands, a few showers, sleety tomorrow with possible thunderstorms. It's 7:06.
0: Good evening. Welcome to the Panel Plus on RNZ National. Nice to have your company. It is 7:06. At about 7:15, we are going to be talking about the Commonwealth Games. I ended up watching quite a bit of it. I hadn't intended to. Actually, let's bring in Emil Donovan in right now. Kia ora, Emil. How are you?
13: I'm pretty good, mate.
0: Did you catch much of it at all?
13: No, not really, to be honest.
0: Yeah.
13: We watched some highlights packages here and there. Inhospitable time zone for... You know.
0: Yes, of course. What am I saying?
13: Well, yeah. I mean, sort of. You know, I could get home, I suppose, and watch the Commonwealth Games when I got home from work, but I didn't.
0: Why I ask is because sometimes you're in the zone of watching games, be it the Olympics or the Commonwealth Games or FIFA or the Rugby World Cup. You get in the zone and you get in the groove.
13: That's true.
0: Other times it's a bit piecemeal and your life doesn't sort of coexist side by side. Do you know what I mean?
13: Wallace, I'll tell you what. It was this 2025-26 has been a big year for Emil Donovan sporting-wise, in the sense that my beloved Arsenal Football Club finally
14: got the monkey off our backs and won the Premier League in the 25-26 year. We also made the Champions League final. We don't need to talk about what happened in the match. And then, of course, it was the World Cup in the United States of America, which is a very New Zealand-friendly time zone. So I've be honest, I've almost had too much sport.
0: You got it.
14: I've almost had too much sport, and it's all been football.
0: Yes.
14: And I've drunken every single microsecond.
0: But are you excited about
14: the new football season?
0: No.
14: You're damn right I am.
0: No. All Blacks versus South Africa.
14: All Blacks versus
0: games.
14: Oh, man, it's going to be wild, isn't it? I'm a little bit nervous about that, to be honest.
0: Same.
14: I don't know.
0: We descend into Mordor.
14: It's a bit like that, isn't it?
0: Oh,
14: that's
0: gosh.
14: Scary, South Africa. They're a very good team.
0: Have you seen them?
14: I think that they're I think they're in a better position than we are at the moment. Oh, but who cares? Because it's the World Cup next year. But yeah. I mean, it's good, isn't it?
0: Tell you what is good. The feedback coming through about scars.
14: Yes. Look at that. That's what we call a segue, boys and girls.
0: Pretty rubbish, actually. But anyway, I'll take it. I used to wake up early and stand on my bed and sing. My younger sister, who I shared a bed with through a shared room with, threw a biscuit tin at me. And now I've got a scar above my eye. Also, three scars between my fingers, the result of falling while carrying a full mug bottle. Goodness. Elizabeth, my brother, aged three, with his... Elizabeth Wood's fat little thighs was climbing over Dad's new trailer. The edges had not been trimmed properly and sliced his thigh open.
14: Oh.
0: Age 60, he still had prominent 3-inch scar on his leg. So they're really rolling through. But let's go now to Kirsten. How are you, Kirsten?
15: Okay.
0: Are you there, Kirsten?
15: Oh, hey, Wallace. Yep, I'm here.
0: How are things?
15: Pretty good.
0: How's your what do you have for dinner this evening?
15: Oh, we haven't had dinner yet. In fact, I haven't thought about it.
0: Okay.
15: Oh, I'm sure Niels has thought about it. Yeah.
0: Emile's here. Now, I want to hear, I'm dying to hear your story. It really jumped out at us. Tell us about it.
15: Okay. Yeah, it's an emotional scar, not a physical scar.
0: Yep.
15: So, you know, there's stuff that I've been told and stuff that I recall. And the stuff that I recall is the trauma, and the things that I've been told are the facts around it. So I was five, I believe. It was my fifth birthday, and we lived in Massey in Donbuck Road, and we had this cool sunken lounge, and all the cousins and all the friends and everyone was coming around for my fifth birthday party, and it was this huge do, and I got given a Barbie doll, and it was a golf-themed Barbie doll. I don't know why. No one was into golf in our family, and I don't know why I did this either, but I put the ball up my nose.
0: Right.
15: And then I tried to get the ball out of my nose and couldn't get it out of my nose, and I remember just, I was really, like, I was completely, I was ashamed and really worried. I thought that I was never going to get it out of my nose.
0: Goodness gracious.
14: Kirsten, how long was the ball in your nose for?
15: You know, I was five. It felt like... it felt like a long time.
0: Yes.
15: I mean, the thing is that what you're trying to do is you're trying to problem solve. And I was problem solving as a five-year-old. How to get? That's all I can really remember, really strongly.
0: Yeah.
15: Is I'm like, what do I do about this? And everyone was around, and so you know, even at five, I was super embarrassed that I'd done this thing, and I couldn't tell anyone.
0: Goodness gracious me! And this. So, how did you manage to extract the ball?
15: Well, I didn't.
14: It's still up there.
15: Yeah, it was, well, you know, when you've got your little finger in there, you're only going to push it in harder. And I panicked more.
0: Goodness.
15: And I was really, really bawling my eyes out. And my cousins tell me now how much that I was crazily crying and no one could figure out why for a long time.
0: Yeah.
15: Then my mum finally extracted the truth, and that was that there was the Barbie doll golf ball was up my nose. And,
0: oh, dear Lord.
15: She just, I was pretty sure I was going to breathe it up into my brain.
0: Yeah, exactly.
15: I really believed that. But then I recall this. She just brought a handkerchief. You know how your mum puts it around your nose and told me to blow, and there it was. And it was problem gone.
0: Amazing. Kirsten, I think I'm going to be listening to think about this very story on the bus home, actually. It's quite something. Thanks for being with us on the Panel Plus.
15: You're very welcome.
0: meal.
14: I can only imagine the emotional damage in the moment.
0: Oh, yeah.
14: You know, when you're sort of, when your five-year-old brain is really jumping to the worst possible conclusion and you're thinking, I'm going to be the girl, I'm forever going to be the girl with the golf ball stuck up my nose.
0: Yeah.
14: I'll be walking down the street and people will point at me and,
0: absolutely,
14: and leer and jeer and say, that girl's got a golf ball stuck up your nose, a toy golf ball stuck up your nose.
0: Yeah, not being able to get it out.
14: She's always been like that.
0: Goes further and further.
14: It goes further and further.
0: Do you have a scar?
14: Yeah. It's not a very good one, though. I'm okay. Not very proud of it.
0: All right. You don't have to sort of.
14: Yeah.
0: You don't. You keep that a secret.
14: I do have one. I do have one. When I was at high school, I decided to do an experiment where I decided to shave off all of my body hair to see whether it would make me a faster swimmer.
0: Okay.
14: Spoiler alert. No, it didn't. And don't try shaving your legs if you have no idea how to shave your legs, because I took a great big out of my knee.
0: Yeah.
14: And there's a faint scar there.
0: Yeah.
14: But it's kind of healed over, which I'm disappointed by, because gnarly scars are cool.
0: They can be.
14: Don't you reckon?
0: Yeah. Just one across the cheek. Like the villain in Bond.
14: Oh, I mean, one of the great scars, it's horrible that it happened, but the great actor Michael K. Williams, the late Michael K. Williams, who got into a bar fight once, or got caught up in a bar fight, got slashed across his face, had a great big scar right across his face. And it's just so, it's, you know, I'm not saying you want something like that.
0: No, totally not.
14: Just it's
0: when I think of scars, I think of the character Omar in The Wire.
14: That's exactly what, Michael K. Yeah.
0: Oh, that's him. Oh, my goodness me. Hey, now a couple more here. Three scars. Dog attacked under five, under jaw at 5 years. Oh, God. That's pretty sober, that one. Fell 10 metres down a tree, bounced off a barbed wire fence at age 11. Same area, a rugby ruck sprig rip that infected age 19. Goodness gracious. So, look, such a response. Thank you so much.
14: It's a very bloodthirsty question of the day, Wallace, I have to tell you.
0: Well, I was thinking about little scars.
14: Do you have scars?
0: Just very briefly. I was, age 6, 7, up the old cupboards, pull out the old cupboard to step up like a ladder, trying to reach mum, the Sally Lunn that mum hid away.
14: Okay, yeah.
0: Because I love Sally Lunns. I still do. And I slipped, boom, onto my thigh.
14: Onto your thigh.
0: Yeah, so bit of a scar there. But Tessa, in her I've Been Thinking, was talking about fixing shoes, and she had a shoe-fixing story for us, shoe dramas. And listen to that, we had Penny Hulse. How are you, Penny? Kia ora.
16: Oh, kia ora, Wallace. I'm really well, thank you. I wish I was talking to you about a gnarly scar story. That would be much more exciting than drama.
0: Now, Penny, your name is very familiar. Were you not the former Deputy Mayor of Auckland?
16: I was, yeah. Long time ago.
0: Very nice to have you on the show. We loved your feedback. All right, tell us your shoe drama with a little bit of a royal connection.
16: Must have been back in 2015 when the then Prince Charles and his wife Camilla came out for a state visit, and we did the civic reception for them. So council hosted, and a bunch of very good people were there, and long dresses, and it was all very formal. And I'd bought a long skirt, but not being a huge royalist, I certainly didn't buy new shoes. So I dug out an old pair of kind of 1980s hideous platform things, which were hidden under the long skirt. But as you stand around and chat prior to dinner, I realised that the top part of my shoe had parted company, or my boot had parted company with the bottom part. And I was kind of having to slope around like a drunken sailor to keep this, hold this thing together until we sat down for dinner, which luckily we did quite quickly. So holding boot, sole and top together, sat down for dinner, and then realised, God, I'm not going to be able to, do the hosting part of this post-dinner standing around. And I was sitting next door to the lovely Don McKinnon, Sir Don McKinnon, and thoroughly enjoying dinner with Camilla at the table. And I thought, I need to do something. Talk to the security staff, who were very suspicious of my request for gaffer tape. And when the gaffer tape finally arrived, the wonderful Don McKinnon, I kind of said, can you just help me surreptitiously, kind of under the tablecloth, tape my boot together? And bless him, he didn't bat an eyelid. And so Don taped my boot together and I didn't have to do the post and a walk around like a drunken sailor, and the whole evening went swimmingly. Yes. But it certainly was very grounding. You know, one minute you're sort of chatting to royalty and the next minute you're, you know, completely back to being a bogan, taping your boots up with gaffer tape.
0: There you go, Neil.
14: I think King Charles would have been very impressed by that example of MacGyvering, personally. Yeah.
16: Yeah. I think Camilla would have been impressed. She was actually a really rather lovely woman and a great dinner table guest. So, yeah, indeed.
0: Annie, what a story. Who can top that? Hey, nice to have you on the show. Kia ora. Thank you.
16: Oh, thanks, Wallace. Thanks, Emil. Take care.
0: Very good. All right, 17 past 7. All right, now, what is on Nights?
14: Coming up on Nights from 8 p.m, Wallace. Andy Burnham's playing to the crowd. Well, he wants to save the UK's ailing pub, club, live music sector by cutting business rates. So could that be the salve that the industry needs here as
0: great
14: well?
0: Great story.
14: We're also going to check in with the great Pat Newman, 27 years in charge at Hora Hora Primary School. He's back at it even after losing a leg. Ben Strang is talking sport. Emma Kay is talking the history of UFO sightings in New Zealand. The quiz tonight, Wallace, loosely connected to the theme of decades. And I wanted to ask you, Wallace.
0: Yeah. Tell me.
14: What's been the best decade of your life?
0: The decade of now, baby.
14: Is it the decade of now?
0: The decade of now.
14: Is it really?
0: I live for the future.
14: Yeah? This guy, I love him.
0: The decade is now.
14: We're also going to be talking about Pokemon cards and glorious victory overnight for the Silver Ferns, but netball in New Zealand facing an uncertain future. I discuss with former Ferns coach Ewan Willering.
0: Great topic. Great topics. Emil Donovan, you're done again. Very good. It's 18 past 7.
5: You're with Wallace Chapman. It's the panel on RNZ National.
0: Well, who hasn't been glued to the spotter watching or listening to the results from the Commonwealth Games? It's been extraordinary, hasn't it? 36 medals that meets and exceeds the target of 35. And of all the sports, the two most successful have been swimming and cycling. 21 medals between them. And we thought we'd zone in on the swimming. And we have Dave Crampton. He's the journalist and swimming writer, most notably at Newsroom. Dave, great to have you on the panel.
17: Oh, g'day, Wallace. How are you? Good?
0: Yeah, very well. Thank you, Dave. Nice to have you here.
17: Well, it's nice to be here.
0: Now, so, look, tell me, what have you made of these games in general?
17: Well, they're smaller. The games are smaller. There's fewer athletes. But as you said in your introduction, the swimming and the cycling have been, you know, the two biggest sports, and they are the two of the key sports now that are in these games, and both of those sports have had really good results this time around.
0: Well, I'm looking at swimming. So, what delivered 10 medals? Lewis Clairbutt leading the way by winning the 200 metre butterfly after that stunning late surge, defending his 400 metre individual medley title. I mean, let's just start with Lewis Clairbutt.
17: Okay.
0: Based in Australia now, I understand this guy is really quite. He's an international swimmer, isn't he?
17: Yeah. Well, Lewis has been training in Melbourne. And that has made a real difference to his swimming because
0: why so? Because he went from Wellington to Auckland, didn't he?
17: Yeah, well, he went from Wellington to Auckland, and then after he had a stint in Auckland, he went over to Australia because there's a bunch of guys in Australia at his Nui Waring Club in Victoria who are also quite good medley swimmers, and so there's a whole bunch of them there together. And in fact, the guy who came second is his teammate.
0: Oh really?
17: In the medley, yeah, in the 400 medley, Will Petrick is the he's a young Australian guy, and yeah, he came second, and Lewis obviously won.
0: Yeah, I mean, from what I gather, the swimming team's performance was very impressive, given only 13 athletes were selected to represent New Zealand.
17: Yeah, they had 12 last time, but 13 this time. But it's a slightly bigger team. Yeah. Had slightly fewer gold medals. But when you look at someone like Lewis, when he was the first person in the world ever, well, in the Commonwealth anyway, to defend two gold medals and also did it in two of the biggest grueling races, like the 200 butterfly and the 400 IM, two different distances, two different disciplines. No one in the Commonwealth has done that.
0: Now, Dave, talk to us about Erica Feather, because Erica Fairweather, rather, a remarkable cheap in here too.
17: Yeah, she's the first swimmer ever in New Zealand to get 5 medals at a Commonwealth Games. And I think she might even be the first athlete to do so as well in all sports. But right. She was up against a crack Australian called Lani Pallister, and that's why she didn't get the gold. She's a very, very fast swimmer. But Erica is very good also. I mean, getting fourth, getting all those silvers and a bronze. She got 3 silvers and a bronze. In her longer distance events, she did the 800 freestyle and the 1500 freestyle for the first time at the Commonwealth Games, and in fact they were her first medals at the Commonwealth Games. She was right. there last time. Her best last time was fourth.
0: It's quite extraordinary. So, and who else has impressed these games in terms of swimming, Dave?
17: Hazel Ohan was in the Commonwealth Games last time in 2022. She didn't make a final. This time she medaled. That's a big jump for her. She medaled in the 50-metre butterfly. That's her. She's a New Zealand record holder there. And a young girl, Zoe Peterson, she's 19, was her first Games too, and she was fifth in the same race. So we had two in the top five.
0: Pretty amazing, Abe.
17: Yeah.
0: Yeah, we're talking swimming at the Commonwealth Games here with Dave Crampton, journalist, swimming writer, most notably at Newsroom. So all in all, a pretty solid showing at the Commonwealth Games in Glasgow. So in terms of this suite of Kiwi swimmers, what's next for them?
17: Well, on the 12th of this month, they're going to be swimming at the Pan Pacific Champs in LA. And that is a competition that includes the Australians. Now, they're a crack team, the South Africans, but it also includes Americans and the Japanese. And the Japanese have got some very good individual medley swimmers who Lewis will be up against, Lewis Clerbert. And they have also got quite a few good backstrokers and freestyle swimmers as well, including Summer McIntosh. She's from Canada, but she didn't go to the Commonwealth Games.
0: Yes, that's right. She was at the Olympics, wasn't she?
17: Yeah, well, she's got six. She had six world records in the last 18 months, so she's a very good...
0: Lord!
17: I know. And so Erica is going to be up against her, as well as Lani Pallister, as well as Katie Ledecky, who no doubt you'll know of.
0: Yeah, extraordinary. Now, in terms of the 2028, just looking further afield, the 2028 Olympic Games, so Lewis Clerbert, let's take him for example.
17: Yep.
0: If he's going to go in the 200-metre butterfly, what sort of times will he have to do to qualify for the Olympics as compared to the Commonwealth?
17: Well, in the butterfly, he did very well, but he has to go faster to qualify.
0: Just to qualify?
17: Just to qualify, yeah.
0: What?
17: And I know, yeah. And so, but I mean, he can qualify in the medleys. He did a faster time in the 200 and the 400 medleys. And don't forget, Lewis did get a silver as well as the two medleys. But he has to go faster than the butterfly, and he's up for it because he got a personal best at Glasgow. But his key events are the medleys, and the butterfly is the next one. It just so happens that he's good in the Commonwealth at butterfly. Clearly, he won.
0: Yeah, but the Commonwealth, being good at butterfly in the Commonwealth, is another level compared to being good at Olympic level in butterfly?
17: It is. There's a couple of good Americans in,
0: who are they? What's their names?
17: In butterfly. Just like there are quite a lot of faster freestylers over there too. You know, as you mentioned, Ledecky and Summer McIntosh, who wasn't at the Games this year.
0: Yeah. And in terms of the male swimmers, who are some of the international standouts?
17: For New Zealand?
0: No, the American swimmers.
17: Oh, the American swimmers are actually not as quick as some of the Japanese swimmers. There's about 5 or 6 Japanese swimmers who are top 6 in the world.
0: Good Lord.
17: Which means, of course, that, you know, our swimmers in New Zealand, none of them are actually seeded top 3 for the Pan Pacific Champs.
0: Oh.
17: That's not saying they're not going to get there. It's just saying that that's where they're seated at this point, and clearly they're going to have, some of them are going to have to PB or actually get a medal.
0: Yeah, that's interesting. So that's coming up August 12th, is that right?
17: Yeah, yeah.
0: And where, LA?
17: LA, yeah.
0: LA.
17: California.
0: Oh, very exciting. Look forward to that. That's not far away, too, is it?
17: Not far away at all. No, no. They're on their way there now.
0: Gosh. Busy, busy. Hey, Dave, lovely to for that update. Thanks so much for joining us.
17: Good on you, Wallace. Thanks a lot. Take care.
0: Very good. Dave Crampton there, a journalist and swimming writer, most notably at Newsroom. And, gosh, the question of the day, they're just rolling through still. Tim says, no, Ant in Dunedin says, a two-inch scar on my scrotum at 4 years of age after standing on and then slipping off the bath edge, falling on the old bath taps with chrome peeling off. Slice. Dad took me to a retired doctor who stitched me up, and I'm the proud dad of three boys. Well, on that note, let's have a little bit of a palate cleanser, shall we? This is from what many call one of the great albums of all time. Some might even call it in the top two or three. It's fronted by one Arthur Lee. They were a psychedelic powerhouse known for their classic album Forever Changes. The band, Love.

0: of the band Love. I was when I first heard this album. I think I was a teenager, actually. I mean, this is in the 80s, but it's a 60s album. I was entranced. There's something about it, very psychedelic, a little bit hippie, perhaps. But anyway, that's Arthur Lee, born on this day. And the album is called Forever Changes. RNZ National at 7:30.
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2: Wellington's harbour master says tomorrow's bad weather in the capital could see swells of up to 9 metres in Cook Strait. Most ferry sailings have been cancelled as a result. Labour is labelling the Prime Minister's apology to business leaders weak and inauthentic. Scientists say the increase in volcanic activity monitored at Mount Ruapehu could be early warning signs of an eruption. And Cuba's electricity grid is reported to have collapsed, plunging the island of about 10 million people into darkness. Those are the headlines. More news at 8.
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0: It is 7:31 on RNZ National. Well, most of us have some sort of debt, and we kind of understand that some debt will grow our slice of the pie while others not so much. But can we say the same thing about government debt? Do the rules that apply to my household also apply to nations? And if not, why not? That's where we're going now on this episode of No Stupid Questions with Susan Edmonds.
6: We talk about good and bad debt for households, but can the same be said about governments? That's one of the topics on the agenda for No Stupid Questions this week, along with some questions about insurance and KiwiSaver. I'm Susan Edmonds, I'm RNZ's money correspondent. I'm joined by Justin Gregory, who's got all your questions.
7: And quite a bit of the debt. How you doing? Let's get going.
6: Doing your part. All right, let's begin.
7: Our first question is from Michael, who wants to know what's wrong with debt. He says, very few of us pay cash for a car, even fewer pay cash for property. We use finance companies or mortgages, both of which involve debt and the ability to service the debt. So, debt enables us to buy a wide range of items, says Michael, some involving large sums of money. Plus, the ability to service the debt, of course, this applies to individuals. And this is Michael's question, does it also apply to countries?
6: This is a question that can get quite political, so I'm going to stick to a really straight answer here. Basically, as with households, it's not the government borrowing that's the problem. It's what you're borrowing for. We'd probably say borrowing to buy a house is fine for a household. Borrowing huge sums of money for a party, probably fun, but probably not ideal. I talked to economist Cameron Bagri about this. He says anything we're paying for that's an intergenerational asset should be paid for intergenerationally as well. So that's usually debt. If you pay for it with today's money, then the current generation of taxpayers is paying for the infrastructure that will be used in future. But, Cam, when will it become an issue?
8: There's nothing wrong with debt. In fact, the fundamental principle of finance is that debt is cheaper than equity. But you've got to be careful, because if you're using debt to pile into depreciating assets, well, odds are at some stage you're going to get caught. If you look at the rating agency's framework, how they assess debt, they look at the levels. But the key thing they look at is the serviceability. And one of the key benchmarks is productivity, GDP per capita, whether you're getting growth. The United States has got a lot of debt, but guess what? The United States gets a lot of growth and they get a lot of productivity growth. So you can be forgiven of that debt because you're using it for sound purposes. Might be a different story if they go through an economic recession. Nothing's a problem until the market thinks it's a problem, and then you tend to have big problems.
6: So the other part of the equation is that we want the economy to keep growing.
7: Hope that answers your question, Michael. Now, we've had quite a few questions in the past week and throughout the history of No Stupid Questions, all about KiwiSaver providers and whether you should change yours. Now, we can't give personalised advice, obviously, but Susan, can we give them any guidance at all?
6: Well, there's no one right answer here. The right provider for you will depend on a whole lot of stuff. If you're trying to decide whether to move to a new provider or stay where you are, there are a few things you can think about.
7: And what are those then?
6: Well, one is fees. This is relatively straightforward to compare because it's one of the things that actually is under our control. You can see what providers charge. Sorted has some good tools. And then you can look at the after-fee return that they've been delivering over a longish period of time and see if you think they're giving value for money. I mean, fees can be anything from, you know, 0.25%-ish up to more than 2%. So there is a wide range.
7: All right. Cool, cool, cool. What next?
6: Well, then you can think about things like investment style.
7: All right. What does that mean?
6: Well, active versus passive style of management, essentially.
7: Oh, okay.
6: Passive managers are tending to do well at the moment because they're just riding this massive wave of big tech stocks that are doing very well. And some active managers have been hanging back a bit, as we've discussed previously. And that may have dented their returns so far, but it could help them if things were to crash, for example. So you just want to think about what sort of investment style you want. Do you like the idea of a cheaper passive approach where you just follow the fortunes of the market? Or do you like the idea of an active management strategy helping you out? And you could also think about things like how easy to use their investor tools are, whether it's helpful to have your balance displayed alongside your other accounts in your online banking or not, and things like whether they're exposed to any industries or sectors or activities that you might not want your money invested in. Lots of things to think about. And I would just caution against making a change based on a short-term return because these things can always go back the other way. So don't look at how they've been doing over 3 months, 6 months, even a year. Try and look over a longer period of time.
7: Well, that's interesting you say that because there was a question that popped up in my mind. Passive versus active, over the long term, does one win out over the other?
6: Well, this is one of these things that they debate a lot. A lot of research does seem to show that active managers do tend to struggle to outperform over a long period of time. But a lot of that data is overseas. And so the local managers will say it's different here, but so far you'd have to say the data isn't on their side. But it just comes down to what you're comfortable with, I think.
7: Nice one. Thank you. Next question. It's one from Yvonne, who wants to know about public trust and funerals. She wants to know whether the scheme is still going, what amount you can deposit, whether the money is included if someone is assessed for a rest home subsidy, do you get interest on the amount that is in there, and what interest is paid? That's a lot of questions, Yvonne.
6: Yes, a lot of questions. I went to talk to Public Trust about this because I had no idea. They tell me that, yes, they still offer prepaid funeral trusts, which allow people to set money aside to cover funeral expenses.
7: Good.
6: There's a fee to set up your prepaid funeral trust and a small fee at the end. You need to contribute a minimum of $500 to set up the trust, and after that you can make regular or one-off payments as you want to. There are no ongoing management fees. The money will be held in Public Trust's Funeral Trust Cash Fund, which has a government guarantee. Up to $10,000 per person is currently exempt from asset testing if you apply for the residential care subsidy. So as long as the amount that you put aside is under that, it won't affect your eligibility. We've talked about the rest home subsidy thing in the past and the asset tests that people have to meet to qualify. At the moment, it's about $300,000 in assets you can have as a single person and still get some support.
7: Okay, that's two out of three questions there. What about the third one, which is about getting interest on the amount that's in there and what interest rate is paid?
6: Yeah, so Public Trust says your money will earn modest interest, but the prepaid funeral trust is not an investment product. Its purpose is to ensure money is available to help cover funeral expenses when the time comes, rather than to generate investment returns. The interest rate paid on the prepaid funeral trust can change, they say. On the 24th of July, it was 2.1%.
7: Mm-hmm. Now, I mean, on the surface of it, that seems like me an okay way to fund a funeral. I'm all up for that. However, I do have funeral insurance as part of my private insurance package, and you bang on about how it's a rubbish idea all the time. I mean, it's the one form of insurance that I know I'm going to use eventually. What's not so great about funeral insurance?
6: Well, I've got grumpy in the past about it because I've often heard from people who've paid large sums of money in premiums for funeral insurance for relatively small amounts of cover, and then they just can't afford it anymore, but they don't want to stop because then the family doesn't have any support if they need to make a claim. So this is the thing with any insurance policy, I guess, that you do well if you claim at the start and less well if you claim much later on or not at all. But there are cases where people have already spent, you know, $20,000 in premiums for funeral insurance on a policy that was only ever going to pay out $10,000. And they just would have been better to put the money in the bank and say that's there for that purpose. With the public trust option, you can stop making contributions, which is why I think that's a better option, because if it stops being affordable for you to put money in, you just stop.
7: Okay, still with insurance, and while we're both in full wing spread about it, you've had it in your sights for the past week. Why is that? What's insurance done to you?
6: What hasn't it done? Mm. I thought I'd have a look and see how people are adjusting to higher premiums, because we've seen them go up a lot in recent years. Consumer said last year that the cost of insurance was up 900% since 2000.
7: Sorry, let's just go back on that a second again. 900%?
6: Yeah, it's the biggest rise of anything in the CPI, apparently.
7: Now, I'm still shocked, even though obviously I read the script earlier. I even went around the office asking people, how much do you think insurance has gone up in the last 20 years? No one got anywhere near 900%. Is there a reason why?
6: Well, the things we hear about are, you know, increased claims, climate change risks coming through, and we've had, you know, earthquakes and things like that that have pushed up insurers' costs. So there, it's been a bit of an adjustment, I think, to a changing what they call risk environment. And so they've had to compensate for the increasing costs on them to still make money out of their insurance, really.
7: Okay, next most important question. Are those rates still rising?
6: I think the good news is that the increases have slowed down a bit now. But I did find when I looked at it that people are making adjustments of their own to cope. So some people are taking higher excesses, which means their premiums may be smaller.
7: And how much is that going to save them, you know, over time?
6: Yeah, Vero told me that a significantly higher excess, so maybe a few $1,000s, could save you a few $100s a year on a house policy. But it won't work in every scenario. But it's worth considering if you're worried about how insurance is going up in price. It can also work well with health insurance, that sort of thing. And I've also found that people are considering different types of insurance. So Quashed, which is a comparison site for insurance, told me that more people are looking at third-party cover for their cars instead of comprehensive. And you can shop around, look for discounts, that sort of thing, which can help if you're facing increasing costs.
7: All right, and to wrap up, it's our weird fact time, and it's about insurance. Could it possibly be weirder than the cost of insurance rising by 900% in 25 years?
6: Yeah, I think so. In the 90s, it was apparently possible to take out alien abduction insurance from Lloyd's of London. No one has successfully claimed, as far as I'm aware. I guess it's because it's hard to definitively prove that you've been beamed up into the sky.
7: That would be news.
6: Yeah, and you could probably make quite a bit of money out of it if you sell a book, something. But there are lots of reports also of a UK insurance firm that offers a policy that protects against ghost hauntings and cover in case of being attacked by a werewolf or a vampire. I tried to track this company down, though, to get a copy of their policy document, and I couldn't find any evidence of it. So maybe it's been abducted by aliens.
7: Well, then it should make a claim on that.
6: It should.
7: Yeah.
6: The point stands that it's probably possible to get insurance for virtually anything that you're worried about.
7: All right. If you've got questions about anything money-related and not werewolves or aliens or abductions or any such things, send them to us, because we're at questions@rnz.co.nz. Now, we've got episodes coming up planned on a lot of different things: home ownership, retirement village, investing, the economy, all that good stuff. And we're always open to whatever you want to talk about too. So let us know what's vexing you and send us your questions.
6: No Stupid Questions with Susan Edmonds was written and presented by Susan Edmonds. That's me. Justin Gregory is the producer. The engineer is William Saunders. Thanks to Michael and Yvonne for their questions, and Cameron Bagri and the Public Trust for their answers. 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Stay safe, everyone.
0: And No Stupid Questions will be back again next week. You are on RNZ National. It is 7:43. Now it's time for More or Less from the BBC. And today is crime in London through the roof.
9: Throughout history, humans have managed to thrive in the most inhospitable environments, like Umiakon in Russia, where temperatures can get as low as minus 50 degrees centigrade, or La Rinconada in Peru, where hypoxia is a very real risk, and London, where
10: today you have people being stabbed in the ass.
9: Okay, so maybe we're being a little bit silly with that last one, but that is a very real quote from a very real source. The President of the United States, no less. In fact, the topic of how dangerous London is has been appearing rather a lot in a certain sphere of US politics.
11: Crime in London is through the roof.
9: Now, these claims are often seen as being part of the President's ongoing beef with London Mayor Sadiq Khan. But is it true? Is London truly a lawless hotbed of violent activity? To find out, I spoke to Matt Ashby, who's a professor at University College London's Centre for Global City Policing. He's the lead for the census report, benchmarking crime in London against other global cities, looking at how London fares in serious crimes such as homicide, assault with injury, and rape. Let's start with homicide, the intentional killing of another person.
12: So the homicide rate in London in 2024 was about 1.2 per 100,000 residents. It's been between 1 and 2 per 100,000 residents for quite a few years now. It then dropped slightly further in 2025, but we don't yet have data for the other international cities to compare for 2025. And if you look at big cities in the rest of Europe, so Barcelona, Milan, Paris, then you'll see that London is pretty much middle of the pack.
9: Of the European cities in the study, Barcelona had the highest homicide rate with 3.8 per 100,000. The lowest was Milan with 0.5 per 100,000.
12: The rates in cities like Barcelona and Berlin are higher than in London, whereas in Rome and Milan they're slightly lower. But it's important not to put too much emphasis on what are relatively small differences, because even though we've done quite a lot of work to try to harmonise definitions of homicide across different countries and harmonise how we're defining the boundary of each city, for example, which actually can make a really big difference, it'll never be a perfect comparison. And so I think thinking of London as having quite typical rates of homicide for a large European city is probably more useful than comparing it to individual cities in individual years.
9: Most of Asia and Australasia have slightly lower rates than that of Europe, going from 1.3 in Osaka to just 0.2 in Singapore. For homicide, North America is an outlier.
12: If you compare London to Chicago and Los Angeles or New York or Toronto, then you'll see that the homicide rate in London is a lot lower. That's almost always the case when you compare the US to other countries, other developed countries, is that they have a very high homicide rate in the US. The highest homicide rate of the cities we were able to look at was in Chicago. 22 homicides per 100,000 people per year. So really substantially higher.
9: Shootings make up the vast majority of all US homicides. In response to criticism of gun crime, US politicians

0: we can see that in England and Wales, the homicide rate per 100,000 people, again, is at about 0.4 per 100,000 per year are a victim of knife homicide. So if we do it by per million people, about 4 in every million people will be a victim of knife homicide in each year. That's slightly higher than in Australia, where it's about 3.6 per million. But it's lower than in Canada, where it's about double. It's about 8 per million people per year. And it's lower than in the US, where it's about 6.6 per million people per year.
1: But what about other serious crimes like rape and assault with injury? Well, if you purely look at the numbers, then London doesn't come out well. According to the data, London has the highest rates of rape out of all the cities included in the report, with 97.3 per 100,000. So, does that mean London has a serious problem with sexual offences? Not necessarily.
0: The definition of a rape in the UK is quite a bit wider than it is in some US states, for example, like New York, where they have different crime categories. We can do some work to harmonise those, but it'll never be perfect. The other big issue with using police recorded data is that some cities have put a lot of work in over the past 10 years or so to try to encourage victims to report when they've been a victim of sexual offending. And we can see that cities that have done that, so London has done that, Sydney in Australia has done that as well, Paris has done that, we can see that the number of recorded rapes in those cities has increased quite a lot over the past 10, 15 years. And in cities where that hasn't happened, the rates have stayed much more stable.
1: Matt compares police recorded crime in England to the Crime Survey, which is an annual survey that asks people what crimes they've been victims of, even if they did not report them to the police.
0: We can see that the number of reported sex offences to the police has gone up, and that's not been matched in the number of people who are telling the Crime Survey that that's gone up. So what that looks like then is that the number of offences is staying fairly similar, but the proportion of those offences that are reported to the police are going up. So if you look back to about 15 years ago, so about 2012, then you'll see that the rate of rape offending in London was lower than in Chicago. It's then been climbing a lot in London, and it stayed broadly the same in Chicago. Having looked at different explanations for that, we think the most likely explanation for that is that police are just recording more of those crimes now because more people are coming forward.
1: The stats are not telling the whole story here. Another slightly muddy picture is assault with injury. Again, London seems to have much higher rates than other global cities, being second only to Berlin in Europe and New York in America. One of the reasons for this, Matt says, is that there might be fewer assaults with injuries in the US because they're allowed to carry guns. The other part is, again, due to the UK having a broader definition of what constitutes as an injury.
0: There was something of a scandal about 20 years ago about police recording crimes as being less serious than the crimes that actually occurred. As a result of that, there's been a huge amount of focus from the police inspectorate on making sure that police are recording crimes properly. What that means is that if you're the victim of a crime in London, it's more likely that that's going to be recorded as assault with injury than in some other cities elsewhere. We are perhaps on one end of the spectrum in how serious an incident it has to be to get recorded under this category.
1: That means that a bruise or a black eye might be recorded as assault with injury in London, but recorded as a lesser crime elsewhere. So, what does Matt think about the narrative that London was once a completely safe city that's turned into a lawless and dangerous place?
0: Yeah, the data tells us that narrative's complete rubbish. I was a police officer in London 20 years ago. It was a lot more violent than it is now, and we can see that in the homicide statistics. We can see that in the number of people who tell the Crime Survey that they've been a victim of crime. There is crime in London. Of course there is crime in London. There's crime in every big city. It would be great if there were less crime. But London is broadly similar to most other global cities in how safe it is from crime.
1: Our thanks to Professor Matt Ashby. And that is all we have time for this week. If you spot any spurious stats, please do write in to moreorless@bbc.co.uk. Until next week, goodbye.
2: That is another edition of More or Less here on RNZ National. Well, it's 8 away from 8. And then don't forget Emile Donovan. Not that you do forget, because you're always locked into the wonderful nights with Emile Donovan and team. But a bit of time before we get there. So why don't we have...

Oh, some music. And, well, we played Shout, Let It All Out, released on this day in 85 at 6:30. So why not stick with the same band? Here is Everybody Wants to Rule the World.

Okay, so look, about 1 minute in, we were, the producers and I were going, there's something a bit different about this version, and I don't know what it is. Hang on, I know, it's not Tears for Fears. And then we started sweating, uh-oh, is this AI? But no, it's actually, but believe it or not, to the fans, it's Weezer. And Weezer did a collection of covers, including Africa by Toto, which apparently Toto loved. So anyway, that is Everybody Wants to Rule the World, not by Tears for Fears, but by Weezer. So there you go. And I must say, it's not half bad. All right, let's go to Emile Donovan and Nights with the real Kate Bush, Army Dreamers. Have a good night.

0: RNZ News at 8 o'clock. Paul Marier, good evening. I'm Mark Leishman. A review has found almost a million notifications didn't get sent to people eligible for cancer screening due to flaws in the National Cervical Cancer Screening Program. The National Register was launched in 2023, and a review by a Health New Zealand expert panel has been released today. It says the program isn't providing a comprehensive safety net. Health NZ spokesperson Alana U. Snow says the agency is committed to improving the system and has completed 13,000 case reviews.
1: There has been no indication yet that any harm has resulted, and we're actively working on the remaining 700, so we're almost there.
0: The review says that as at June 2025, almost 160,000 notifications for screening were triggered but not sent, and more than 800,000 notifications weren't triggered. An inquest into the death of Pauline Hannah, who died in her Remuera home 5 years ago, is underway at the Coroner's Court in Auckland. A jury found Ms. Hannah's husband, retired eye surgeon Philip Polkinghorn, not guilty of murdering her after a high-profile criminal trial in 2024. The purpose of the coronial inquest, which is expected to run for at least 3 weeks, is to establish the cause and circumstances of Ms. Hannah's death. This includes whether it was self-inflicted. Restrictions are in place preventing media from reporting on the inquest until the court adjourns for lunch. The Education Minister is offering tentative support for the ACT Party's plan to allow teachers to physically force students from classrooms. ACT wants to give teachers the legal power to use reasonable force to remove seriously disruptive students. Erica Stanford says ACT has picked up on a known problem, that New Zealand has some of the worst behaved students in the OECD.
2: They do have a point, though, that it has become very unclear through the legislation and the guidance and the training about what teachers can and can't do in a classroom. I would argue that their approach is probably a little bit overly simplistic, but heading in the right direction.
0: Erica Stanford says the law already allows teachers to remove students, but they don't because it's a grey legal area. Australians are being told they should expect to see larger numbers of wildlife being affected by bird flu. 50 greater crested terns have died off the coast south of Adelaide in what's been called a mass mortality episode. There's no evidence yet that the H5 bird flu has reached farm animals, but poultry flocks have been locked down since the virus was first detected in June. Agriculture Minister Judy Collins says once the bird flu is spreading widely in wildlife and the natural environment, it will not be possible to avoid significant losses. The government's remaining tight-lipped about the controversial plan to bulldoze Canterbury's Pegasus Golf Course to make way for housing. Property developer Wolfbrook bought the 18-hole course in May and plans to redevelop the land into 1,000 homes and a mixed-use commercial and community area using the fast-track process. The New Zealand Herald reports that Wolfbrook has submitted its referral application to Infrastructure Minister Chris Bishop. However, Mr. Bishop's office and the Ministry for Cities, Environment, Regions and Transport are refusing to confirm they've received the application. Auckland's popular marine reserve Goat Island in the Rodney District is the next Department of Conservation site to introduce paid parking. DOC has been carrying out a paid parking pilot at 3 tourist hotspots in the South Island. Parking will cost $5 an hour at Franz Josef, Mount Cook and Punakaiki, or up to $25 a day. Auckland Operations Director Alex Rogers says the parking charges at Goat Island are likely to be introduced in December. He says they'll help to manage congestion at the site and raise money for conservation. A record heat wave is gripping the Korean Peninsula, sending temperatures soaring across South Korea and North Korea. South Korean authorities have expanded emergency measures and are encouraging residents to seek relief in cooling shelters, beaches and water parks. The peninsula is enduring temperatures of up to 40 degrees, with reports that 14 people have died and hundreds have suffered heat-related illnesses. And that's the news.
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0: Emil Donovan's on the way with nights this Monday evening. The short forecast now, though, from Met Service till midnight Tuesday for Northland to Taranaki, including Coromandel, Bay of Plenty and Tau Maranui. Isolated showers clearing to fine tomorrow afternoon. The remainder of the North Island, also Marlborough, mainly fine through the night. Scattered showers developing in Marlborough. The showers spreading elsewhere tomorrow morning with some hail and snow, lowering to 200 to 400 metres. For Nelson, mainly fine with the chance of a shower overnight. For Bulleratu, Fiordland, scattered showers. They'll clear to fine in Westland and Fiordland tonight and farther north tomorrow morning. For Canterbury, it's isolated showers turning to sleet or snow in the morning, tomorrow morning, and then clearing south of Ashburton later. For Southland and Otago, sleety showers falling as snow overnight, with snow showers easing late tomorrow morning and then clearing to fine tomorrow afternoon or evening. For the Chatham Islands, showers, sleety and possibly thundery, with hail tomorrow. 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It's 6 minutes past eight. 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
4: Thank you, Mark Leishman. Happy Monday to you, Aotearoa. Welcome along tonight. Emil Donovan here and with you till midnight. As we kick off the week here on the program, as you, I'm sure, can hear in my voice, I had a haircut over the weekend. It's very liberating getting a haircut, isn't it? Although, far out. 57 of your New Zealand dollars. I know that lots of people will be wrinkling their nose at the radio at the moment, saying, $57, shut up, Emil. I paid $300 for my last haircut. Yeah, but it was at the barber. It feels like a lot for a haircut. $57? How much did your last haircut cost? 2101. Nights at rnz.co.nz. Great show coming up for you tonight. We've got former Silver Fern, former Ferns coach Yvonne Willering here a bit later on to bask with me in their golden glow like a pair of cats lapping up the afternoon sunshine. We'll also be chatting a bit later on this hour to the great Pat Newman, 27 years, principal at Horahora Primary School in Whangārei. 26 and a half of them, he had two legs. Not anymore, though. But he's not letting that slow him down. And, of course, after nine, the famous Nights Quiz. Tonight's quiz being loosely connected to the theme of decades. That's the theme of tonight's quiz, decades. But, of course, first we must engrave another mug winner's name into the stone tablet of Knights mug winners. And the fella who did the business of our quizzes last week is Bob, here in Auckland, who's on the line now. Bob, kia ora, congratulations to you, my friend.
5: Hi, Mel, straight out of the blocks, eh?
4: Straight out of the blocks, Bob. You know, we want to get that good energy going. How are you feeling? You feeling good?
5: Oh, good. I'm really thrilled, yeah.
4: Excellent. I'm glad to hear that, my friend. Well done. How was your weekend, Bob? What'd you get up to?
5: Good. Oh, I'd catch a bit of music here and there. Good jazz band up at Ponsonby and, yeah, choice.
4: Bob, tell me a bit more about this jazz band at Ponsonby. Is this at the RSA?
5: No, it's at the Hoppers Bar at the corner of Richmond Road and Ponsonby Road. And Dennis Happy is a front person, a brilliant musician. Chris, what's Chris's surname? Anyway, they're a good, it's Freda Winter and a good crew. Yeah, Chris Nielsen. He's involved with,
4: Excellent.
5: The whole family, Mortal Orchestra.
4: Oh, Unknown Mortal Orchestra, right. Oh, yeah. Fantastic. Are you a bit of
5: he's a multi-instrumentalist. He's terrific.
4: Are you a bit of a jazz man, Bob?
5: Yeah, definitely.
4: Who do you like?
5: Oh, lots of them.
4: There you go. Asked you a question, you gave me an answer. There you go.
5: Yeah. Mike Knox, brilliant.
4: Mike Knox,
5: recognised internationally. But we've got a good crew here. Bob, the venues are starting to come alive again.
4: Bob, how much was your last haircut, Bob?
5: Well, I haven't had my hair cut in decades.
6: Yeah, yeah.
5: And the last time I had a cut was because I'd upset a light when I was welding.
6: Oh, right. Okay.
5: And I had to ask my dad to help me smooth it out. No, I just did a do-it thing.
6: Oh, right. Oh, that's good. You set your hair on fire doing welding?
5: Yeah.
6: Oh, dear.
5: I was making cotting sulky. Cotting
6: gear. Okay. Making, I mean, that's as good a reason to light your hair on fire as any, I suppose. Yeah. Very
5: well,
6: good.
5: Apparently, Jermaine Greer set her hair on fire and sitting at the bar because she was bored.
6: Right. Oh, Jermaine Greer sitting at a bar bored and she decides to grab a lighter and there you go. Yeah. Yeah, that checks out. I don't find that hard to believe.
5: It takes all kinds, doesn't it?
6: It does. This. You know, our strength is in our diversity, Bob. There you go. Great. So, well, my friend, I can tell you that you are very shortly going to have a night's mug winging its way over to you. The question that I ask all of the mug winners, Bob, is what will be the first drink that you take out of this mug? Given that your quiz was about tomatoes, I'm guessing it'll be either tomato juice or a Bloody Mary.
5: No, not really. I like the more solid form of tomatoes, but probably a good Miller's coffee.
6: A good Miller's coffee. Road. There you go. Marvellous stuff. All right. Great stuff. Bob, lovely chatting to you. You're an excellent quizzy, and thanks very much. Have a great night, and congratulations again.
5: Thanks, Emil. You made my night.
6: That's Bob in Auckland. And if you, too, wish for me to make your night, you can do so by winning tonight's quiz or just participating in tonight's quiz. You don't need to win it. You just need to get at least one question right for your name to be in the draw. Tonight's, as I say, is loosely connected to the topic of decades, and your entry question for it refers to, well, this would have been, in fact, maybe one of the first times many New Zealanders watched colour TV.
7: He's beginning to close again, but no doubt, here's an athlete following the steps of the Snells and the Halbergs at the Commonwealth Games, as Richard Taylor takes the gold.
6: My question to you is, in which decade did colour TV finally arrive in New Zealand? When did colour TV first arrive in New Zealand? A, the 1960s, B, the 1970s, or C, the 1980s. Send me a text if you know. 2101's the number. knights@rnz.co.nz's our email address. And you can also find a full rundown of the program on the website rnz.co.nz/nights. But it's 12 and half past eight right now here on RNZ National. And, well, you'll know, of course, that the hospitality industry in New Zealand's been under pressure for quite some time now. Last year alone, I think nearly 400 hospo businesses went into liquidation, more than one a week. But over in the United Kingdom, the newly appointed Prime Minister, Andy Burnham, reckons he's got, well, something that could help. It's a 20% cut to business rates for pubs and clubs and live music venues. So with our hospo sector facing so many challenges, could this be the next move, as Joel McManus argues in the spin-off today? Should we be following in Andy Burnham's footsteps? Well, economist Cameron Bradbury is here now to break it all down. Cameron, nice to talk to you. How you doing?
8: Good. Good evening.
6: Do you like a beer here and there, Cameron?
8: Oh, I haven't had a beer for about 7 or 8 years, right. But I like the odd wine.
6: The odd wine, okay, all right. Wine's a bit harder to sort of baseline, isn't it? What's a wine at your local, what's a house red setting you back these days at your local?
8: Oh, I don't tend to go to the pub anymore. Oh. Most of the drinking that I do, just go down to the supermarket.
6: Oh, I thought you were going to say the wine cellar for a second there.
8: I've got one of those, but...
6: Okay. All right. Well, that was, I suppose, my circuitous way into this by to sort of make the point that obviously, you know, different countries are different. But why broadly do you think the hospitality sectors in so many countries are facing so much pain at the minute?
8: Well, it's pretty simple, right? People have got a certain amount of income. And what we're seeing out there, if you look at New Zealand being case in point, a whole lot of necessary items, such as your rates bill, such as your electricity bill, such as your petrol in the car to get from A to B, is going up at a pretty strong rate. And when you see those go up at a strong rate, that literally siphons money out of people's pockets. Mm. And what tends to take place is that you have less discretionary spend, i.e. dollars, to spend on anything else. So the discretionary spending parts of the economy are the ones that are struggling getting hit at the moment, because you've got to pay for the necessities, including food.
6: Is it, though? Is it an unusually bad time for hospo at the minute? Because, of course, you know, there have been ups and downs in the economy forever, since the economy's existed, and yet, I don't know, maybe it's just a feeling, but it feels like this is, like, it's a particularly acute kind of thing at the moment.
8: Well, I think it is, because, if you step back, from about 1993 to 2020, we had this era where we just had inflation pretty low on average.
6: Yeah.
8: Now, we have not had inflation below 2% since about 2019. And inflation is a tax. Yeah, it literally, it steals money out of people's pockets. And when inflation comes into the equation, and particularly when you're not getting wage compensation to match inflation, well, guess what? You're going backwards. And when you're going backwards, you've got to make some awkward choices in regard to prioritising the necessary items, i.e. the essentials, versus the discretionary items. And, of course, the discretionary items take the big hit.
6: Yeah. I mean, and I guess, yeah, hospitality, restaurants, bars, they literally are discretionary items, aren't they? But they do kind of, again, I'm talking in vibes a lot here, Cameron, but they do kind of feel a bit different. They feel different to a high-end vacuum cleaner or a PlayStation 5. You know, they feel like they have more cultural currency than these other discretionary items. Wouldn't you agree?
8: Well, we're humans and like to interact. Yeah, so you're naturally going to get a little bit more of that feel-good factor going down to your local pub, cafe for a coffee or something like that and just having a bit of a natter, a chat, as opposed to getting out there and buying a vacuum cleaner.
6: Mm. Yeah, that's true. I mean, are there factors peculiar to New Zealand, particular to New Zealand, that make hospo such a precarious industry, like in terms of our policy settings, I suppose?
8: Oh, I think, you know, the tourism sector, part of the reason they got pretty beaten up was obviously COVID, but that was a worldwide phenomenon. But, yeah, a big driver of hospitality, particularly in certain parts of New Zealand, is just tourism numbers. Mm. And New Zealand tourism numbers are going pretty well now, but they're still about 6% below where they were pre-COVID, i.e. in 2019. You know, so you sort of take out, you know, a big proportion or 6% of your tourists. You know, that's an element of the population. You know, the other big thing is you look at your rates bill, you look at your electricity bills. You know, these are numbers that have been going up at 10% plus over the past few years. So it's not like a one-off hit. Mm. There's a trend that's been coming through here in regard to persistence. And that persistence is forcing people to what's called alter their consumption basket, i.e. where they can spend their dough. And, you know, when you alter where you're going to spend your dough, once again, it's the discretionary items that tend to take the hit. You might still like the odd drink, but you might be going down to the supermarket and buying that bottle as opposed to going down to the pub and, yeah, paying $15 a glass.
6: But, I mean, that's an interesting point in and of itself in New Zealand. It's the disparity between going down to the supermarket and buying a bottle of wine and then buying that exact same bottle of wine by the glass or even by the bottle at your local.
8: Yeah, well, there's something about the atmosphere. Once again, we like to interact. You like to be in social settings. All this sort of stuff.
6: And you pay for that in New Zealand.
8: Well, you do. And of course, what we've seen within sectors such as hospitality, and it's not just hospitality, you know, we've seen some pretty sharp increases in business costs.
6: Mm-hmm.
8: You know, so you look at the increase of the minimum wage, and look, yeah, we all aspire to pay people more. And that's a great thing. But of course, if you pay people more and you're not getting productivity growth, mm-hmm. well, that's going to be a cost for business. What a business do if they get higher costs? Well, they pass on price increases. Suddenly the pint or that glass of wine or that restaurant meal goes up in price.
6: Mm. So, I mean, this idea that Andy Burnham's had, a 20% cut to business rates for pubs and clubs and live music venues, obviously there will be some definitional stuff there that they'll have to kind of work their way through. But, I mean, broadly, what do you think?
8: No, I think it's nuts. Why on earth should pubs get special treatment?
6: Yeah, well, because video games get special treatment, Cameron.
8: We can go through sort of line by line regarding who should get special treatment.
6: Yeah, farmers get special treatment to an extent, don't they?
8: Yeah, if you look at what's at the heart of the community, is it a pub or a gym? Where should you put the money into? I think you head down a dangerous trajectory when you start making selective benefits for some group of society over others.
6: Mm.
8: You're fair enough if it's social assistance. You know, you're helping the poor, the needy, that sort of stuff. But this is relief, to get out there and go have a pint, go have a beer. I'm not quite sure why they should get special treatment to go down to the local pub.
6: What, Cameron, forgive me the stupid question. What are business rates?
8: Oh, well, in the UK, where they brought this thing in, I wouldn't have a clue.
6: You're right.
8: But, But if you're looking, look, there is a theme here in New Zealand as well. And it's one of the reasons that the government has brought in rate capping, is because local government rates have been moving up, whether you look at commercial or residential, at far in excess of what's called your economic base. What is the economic base? It's GDP. It's how much money people are earning over a 12-month sort of period. You know, everybody, we've been seeing consistently strong rises in rates well in excess of what people's incomes are. And ultimately, that becomes an affordability issue. And that's one of the reasons that the government's brought in rate capping. Will rate capping work? I think the answer is no. But do we need some sort of mechanism where we demand a little bit more accountability on councils, i.e., please spend your money a little bit more wisely and focus on the basic stuff, such as the waters, as opposed to a lot of the glamour projects? Yes.
6: Mm. You know, I think even the biggest supporters of this idea in the UK acknowledge that it's not going to move the dial, especially. I think I read somewhere that the average pub would save about £1,000 a year, which is better than a kick in the bum, but, you know, it's probably not going to keep you afloat.
8: The big issue for your pubs up in the UK or hospitality, UK, New Zealand, Australia, globally, it's just inflation.
6: Yeah.
8: And inflation, if you look in the UK, it's increases in the minimum wage, it's your national insurance contributions, it is just making the cost of going out or running a business, it's getting up there. And of course, if we force prices up, then what happens is that people tend to demand less.
6: Mm. I mean, you said before, maybe there's an argument for this if it's performing some sort of social function, you know, helping the poor or the needy or whatever. I note that hospitality contributes about 2% of GDP in New Zealand, which is not much. But I think it's something like 6% of jobs. And a lot of those jobs are entry-level jobs for people who've never had any previous experience. Maybe that's a reason for it.
8: Well, it also highlights that you've got a sector there that's pretty low value add.
6: Right.
8: You want to have a wealthy, fast-growing economy with high living standards. You want to have high value add as opposed to lower value add. Mm. Now, tourism is still a pretty big part in New Zealand, but people sort of forget you can't just focus on your tourism, hospitality. So you've got to have a look at net tourism. There's an awful lot of New Zealanders that go overseas and holiday. We spend our hard-earned dollars in another country. Perhaps if we encourage people to stay here in New Zealand and spend those hard-earned dollars in New Zealand, then hospitality might be a little bit better off. But you've got to look at the tourism product. Mm-hmm. It's really interesting to have a look at what we're seeing across some parts of New Zealand at the moment. You have a look at, Queenstown is absolutely booming.
6: Mm.
8: Queenstown, tourist arrivals into Queenstown are about 140% of where they were pre-COVID. If you look at tourism arrivals into New Zealand overall, we're at 94% of pre-COVID, i.e. we're down 6%. So Queenstown's doing something fundamentally different to the rest of New Zealand. And of course, you've got some real sad stories in regard to what's going on in regard to Rotorua.
6: Mm. I mean, are we unusual on the world stage in that sense, in sort of seeing the hospitality sector as being an offshoot of tourism? I would think that surely there is a domestic market who can keep some form of what is essentially feeding, watering, offering hospitality to other human beings afloat, you'd think.
8: Well, it's a combination. And to be fair, the domestic component is the bigger chunk. All right, but of course, the domestic component is facing real pressure because the income line is not moving up too much, but the cost line, if you look at general inflation, is moving up. Now, we've got a headline inflation rate in New Zealand of 4.1%. A lot of that's fuel prices, but you dig into the details. Once again, it's rates. There's a 10% number.
6: Mm.
8: Electricity bills. Well, there's a 10, 11, 12% number. The price of gas. Your medical insurance. The food inflation. You've got to eat.
6: Mm.
8: Now, all this sort of stuff, it just saps money out of people's pockets. What tends to go on is that the hospitality industry, it's a bit of what we call a three-speed sector. You've got three speeds, fifth, neutral, and reverse.
6: Mm.
8: It's just not steady. You're seeing good times within the economy, and incomes are moving up, and house prices are booming. Guess what? People get out there, and they like to go out. They go out for fancy dinners. It's called the wealth effect. And you see the strong pro-cyclical upturn within hospitality, construction, housing, outperforms the general economy. Well, it works both ways.
6: Mm.
8: And when you're underperforming, hospitality, construction, housing, are the laggards within the economic recovery. Right. But even across New Zealand at the moment, we're seeing a two-tiered story. Well, your hospitality story down in the South Island, you get into Canterbury, you get into Otago, Southland, well, they're still going okay. Mm. Your house prices down south are going okay. It's the main city centres, and by that I mean sort of Wellington and Auckland. Mm. Yeah, even your Taurongas, these sort of places are really struggling at the moment. But there's a two-tiered economy in regard to what's going on across multiple facets, including within the hospitality sector.
6: You know, acknowledging what you're saying there about the power and the influence of inflation and the fact that that's kind of hovering above everything. From the time that I've spent working in pubs and restaurants, New Zealand seems to me to have relatively strict regulations, relatively high excise taxes, a relatively high minimum, well, pretty high minimum wage, actually, quite a strict and expensive licensing regime, pretty high rents, especially in Auckland and in Wellington, as you say. None of these factors necessarily being through the roof, but all of them there, all of them present, all of them relatively high on a world kind of stage, and all adding up quite a bit. I do wonder, you know, if we appointed you as the High Commissioner of helping the hospitality sector and gave you a blank check in a year to do it, what would you do? What do you think would actually help this sector?
8: Well, a blank check.
6: Okay, maybe not a blank check. But
8: that's not going to provide the solution.
6: Yeah, right.
8: If you look at the fundamental problem, and it comes through in all the polls, like the Ipsos Monitor, all this sort of stuff, everybody is out there saying the cost of living is the biggest problem. And the cost of living is a big problem because it's literally, as I said, siphoning money out of people's pockets. The cost of living crisis is masquerading a bigger problem. The bigger problem across New Zealand is incomes, i.e. wages, are too low. So when you get cost of living pressures and your wages are too low, you don't have the flex within your budget to absorb those price increases. Now, why are wages in New Zealand too low? It comes back to this fundamental thing called productivity growth. Yeah, so if it was open season on my end, if I was involved, let's refocus away from the cost of living crisis towards the real crisis, which is an income crisis. How do we fix the income crisis? We've got to get incomes up. How do you do that? You go 100% at lifting productivity growth across the economy.
6: Mm. And we're certainly not offering rates reductions like the UK, Cameron, it sounds like.
8: Oh, look, it's what's called populism politics. Yeah, you play into a certain sort of group, and yeah, everybody in the UK likes to go down to the local to have a sort of pint, so that the local pub's looked after, so it might give you a little bit of a feel good factor. But as I said, yeah, if you want to talk about what's at the heart of community, which seems to be like what drove some of the decision making, is that a gym or a pub? Is it a cafe? Mm. Is it a school? Why should a pub get special treatment over other parts of the economy?
6: That's an interesting question, actually, to sort of to mull over. Cameron Bagri, nice talking to you, Cameron. As always, till next time.
8: All the best.
6: That is economist Cameron Bagri there. What do you think? I mean, do you reckon the government should follow Andy Burnham's lead and jump in and give a cut to business rates for hospitality? Be interested in your thoughts and your thought processes. 2101 is the text number. Nights@rnz.co.nz is the email address. The time is 8:28. And last week, schools around Aotearoa took a moment to celebrate the people who keep them running, their principals, marking Principals Day. And the celebrations, especially meaningful, they were at Hora Hora Primary School in Whangārei, where Principal Pat Newman, well, Pat wasn't sure if he'd ever make it back to work, actually, after, he had quite something happen to him last year, did Pat. But thanks to the support of his students and staff and community, he's still at the school gates every morning, just as he has been for the past 27 years. He joins us on the line now. Pat, kia ora to you.
9: Kia ora.
6: How you doing?
9: Kia ora. I'm doing well, mate.
6: I mean, I mentioned, I alluded to this in the intro, 27 years you've been principal at Hora Hora Primary in Whangārei, 26 and a bit of them with two legs, Pat.
9: Yeah, that's right. I've actually done, my first principalship was in 81.
6: Gee whiz, that's some time ago, isn't it? 81.
9: I started teaching in 76.
6: 81, gee whiz. You're going to be celebrating your half century soon.
9: Past that.
6: Past that. Wait, 81?
9: Yeah. 81, yeah, but from teaching.
6: From teaching.
9: Yeah, yeah.
6: So what happened? What happened last year, Pat? You had a big change to your life.
10: Yeah, quite simply, I had a knock on my leg due to diabetes and got an infection and a few things like that, and lost the leg.
6: Yeah. This is a big lifestyle change for you. And I presume that you had to think about whether or not to carry on with the job.
10: Yeah, of course. Spent about a week or so, week and a half, feeling a bit down the dumps. And didn't know whether I could continue, didn't know what the reaction of the kids would be like. And as I told people, I went down to the school in the wheelchair, and a little five-year-old girl comes up to me and says, "Matua," and I said, "Yeah," thinking, "What's coming?" And she says, "When they chopped your leg off," and I said, "Yeah." She said, "Did it wriggle much?" And that's how I reacted.
6: Kids are the best, eh?
10: Yeah, very honest. and it told me what really mattered. That, it's got nothing to do with whether you got two legs, one leg, or whatever. It's what you do. And,
6: Principal's Day is it's a pretty cool thing, Principal's Day. Was this an especially meaningful one for you?
10: Sorry, I didn't hear that.
6: Principal's Day. It's a cool idea, the idea of Principal's Day, but was this an especially special one for you?
10: I think it was, because the reactions were genuine, and it was neat the way the kids, community, staff, all that got together, and it was just nice knowing that what you do is appreciated. It's embarrassing a bit, but it is nice also to know it's appreciated, and yeah, that's why I do the job. I mean, the job is... I turn up in the morning, there's 300-odd kids there. Usually get a few hugs from at least 30, 40, 50 of them. And you know why you're doing this job. And you're not doing the job because you have to. You're not doing the job because it's just a job. And you're certainly not doing this job because some people in Wellington think they know about education when they know nothing. You're actually spending a lot of the time protecting your kids from the crap that they do.
6: That must be a tricky element to it, is I suppose knowing the limits of your power and knowing when to keep your trap shut.
10: I've never learned that. When I started as a trainee student many years ago, 1971 or two, the pastoral care of our kids was the core stuff. And being a professional, knowing your pedagogy and standing up for your profession was very, very part of much of your job. Now, through fear and things like that, that has changed, unfortunately. But I mean, at 73, what the hell can they do? So it allows me to be quite honest, and to be honest, I'm absolutely disgusted. I'm disgusted at the stuff that's coming out about the food. I'm disgusted that a politician called kids little shits on the weekend. And when he was from the ACT Party, the guy there, spokesperson, talking about being able to remove kids and referred to them as little shits. Well,
6: I feel like a lot of people have probably referred to kids as little shits
10: not in the context of a person who is supposedly working for education and helping education. That's certainly not what I would put up with. I thought it was highly unprofessional. And to put it bluntly, I think there's more big shits in Parliament than there are little shits out in schools.
6: Just to follow up on that, maybe thematically, is there something quite liberating about getting older, with being 73 years old with one leg and zooming around in a wheelchair it's not quite do what you like, but is there something liberating about where you find yourself now, do you think?
10: Well, it's not so much the one leg or anything like that. It's more, to be honest, it's having a lifetime of doing something that actually matters. It's actually saying and knowing that how kids learn. It's absolutely knowing things like that say, well, what's my job? My job is to look after these kids. My job is to get the best deal for these kids. And at the end of the day, I've never been able to keep my mouth shut.
6: You can say that again. Pat, just before I let you go, as you say, 1981, your first principal's job. So what's that, 45 years? How's the job of principal changed over that time?
10: It's changed a couple of times. Once we, in the first up to about 88, when Tomorrow's Schools first came in, it was really quite tight. It was a very strict one, but we did some damn good teaching. But, for instance, the principal in those days wasn't allowed to leave the school grounds without applying to the district senior inspector for permission to leave the school grounds during school time and to give a month's notice before you did it. Seriously. We used to have what they call a SWAT scheme, because it was all education boards in those days. If you had you wouldn't even know what an overhead projector bulb was.
6: Oh, come on now, Pat. I know what an overhead projector bulb is.
10: Well, if you had an overhead projector bulb and it blew, you didn't just go and buy another one. You took the broken one back to the education board, gave them the broken one, and they gave you a new one. It was bureaucracy gone absolutely cuckoo. Then we got Tomorrow's Schools, and that had lots of promises to it. It had promises where we were there to serve the needs and what the community wanted, that we were able to do it, set the curriculum, that we were able to do lots of exciting stuff. What was happening now is going through the next phase where I did not use the word I was going to use, where people who know absolutely stuff or nothing about what education pedagogy means, but they think they do, and they're pushing out directions that are politically designed to get votes, but they do nothing for our kids. And I sit there and I look at what's happening to our kids. I look at our kids. Take attendance. We know from data that the biggest cause of attendance is socioeconomics. Now, who causes the socioeconomics? Is it schools? No. Mm. It's the government. Yet the government nicely blames the schools. Now, we're putting 100,000 at the moment into our school. Every year, we run 3 free vans to get 80 kids into schoolers. And they're now still saying, you're not doing it good enough.
6: Mm.
10: You've got to have about 90%, 85 or 90% before it's good. Yet their charter schools are getting away with 30%, 35% some of them.
6: Mm.
10: You know, it's all politics, mate. And education to me is about what kids' needs are. I mean, I'm having a go at Seymour again, but sorry, a few months ago he referred to people like me that send the leftover food home to school to home as being akin to shoplifters. Because he reckoned we were stealing the money, the food money, and sending it home to parents, which it wasn't designed for, and said we'd be better to send it back or throw it out.
6: Mm-hmm.
10: I mean, this is the sort of rubbish that we're dealing with, and this is, you asked me the question, what's changed?
6: Sounds like a lot's changed, Pat.
10: The biggest one is I've worked under probably about 20 ministers in my time. All of them poked their nose into things that they didn't want, you know, they thought they knew the answers to, and that's being blunt.
6: Mm-hmm.
10: But all of them actually thought they were doing good and believed in it.
6: Mm.
10: I question that these days.
6: Mm. Pat Newman,
10: you know,
6: we better leave it there, Pat. But Pat, really nice talking to you. Thank you very much for your time. I really appreciate it. And all the best. Till next time.
10: Okay, thanks, mate.
6: That is Pat Newman, 27 years principal of Hora Hora Primary School in Whangārē. And, needless to say, Pat's opinions are his own. And he is not shy of expressing them. It is 22:09 here on RNZ National, and at around about this time every Monday, we'd like to take a look at history with our resident historian, Emma Kay, who runs Small Histories of New Zealand on the socials. And this week, Emma is taking a look at, of all things, UFOs. She joins me now in our studio here in Auckland. Kia ora.
11: Kia ora, Emil.
6: How's it going?
11: Yeah, it's good. How about you?
6: I am very good, thank you. I'm excited to talk about this. We actually talked a bit about UFOs last week with this bloke, Michael, I think he joined us. He was a Scottish fellow, but I think he joined us from Manchester. And he's kind of in charge of if we do find aliens, what do we say to them? sort of involved with that side of things. So I'm very UFO-brained at the moment. In fact, my grandmother called me today to talk about UFOs. So, I mean, what do you think, Emma? Are they out there?
11: I mean, I want to believe. I've watched a lot of the X-Files. I want them to be out there.
6: Not the most fertile ground for UFO sightings in New Zealand, perhaps, surprisingly.
11: I don't know. I mean, honestly, I think UFO sightings are quite a like continental United States thing.
6: Yeah.
11: I feel like Roswell was the really big, you know.
6: It's only like 95% of it. It's like the tornadoes, right?
11: It really is.
6: Like there's this sort of circle and a huge amount of UFO sightings.
11: Yeah. It was kind of like the 50s and 60s, big boom in like the US, and that's kind of like, I feel like, the golden era for UFO sightings.
6: Okay.
11: Yeah.
6: Okay, but we do have one especially notable incident from back in 1978.
11: Yes, the infamous Kaikoura Lights, which kind of sort of took place over the course of sort of a week or a bit over a week in December of 1978. And so it starts on the 21st of December, and there's a variety of sightings that sort of over that night. One of the big ones is that there are two pilots on a cargo aeroplane, and they're flying from Billingham down to Christchurch, and they're doing it very late at night. It's like the sort of late night sort of mail delivery flight, and they report a series of strange lights around their plane. They seem to be keeping pace, sort of tracking along with this plane, which they think is quite unusual. It shows up on their flight radar as well. They're like, this is very odd. Meanwhile, at Wellington Airport, the radar for the sort of air traffic control was picking up some very strange readings, seeming to be objects, unexpected objects, not planes, moving around in the sky, which went on for 4 hours.
6: 4 hours?
11: 4 hours of just these sort of things just pinging around on the screen.
6: That's very lazy of the aliens.
11: They called it a night after that. They were like, we've been out here for a while. And then at the same time, a small town named Clarence Bridge, or I think Clarence these days, which is sort of just above Kaikoura.
6: I know it well, Clarence.
11: It had a number of sightings, and that was kind of, I think, like sort of the hub of it all. It was sort of going in around there. And the Christchurch Press Centre reported down to investigate, which means we get a whole series of quotes from residents of the town.
6: Love it.
11: About their sort of sightings of these UFOs. First of all, there's one that's just, it had been reported that the Clarence Bridge residents had seen UFOs, but people spoken to by a reporter of the press last evening said they did not give much credence to what they had seen.
6: Right.
11: So a town full of skeptics.
6: Yeah.
11: But one of the ones that I love was, one person interviewed was Tim Stace, and he is 11 years old, a very credible witness. And at the time that he saw the UFO, he was meant to be sleeping, but he was instead lying in bed and staring out the window at the
6: sky. Timmy boy.
11: So he said that he saw something in the sky shaped like a drip of water and red all over. Every couple of seconds it flashed. It did not move very fast. Which is it's a very 11-year-old assessment.
6: It doesn't seem like it, yeah. Tim Stace, 11 years old in 1978. Maybe Tim's still around. Who knows? Oh, Tim, if you're listening to this, send us a text 2101. We'd love to hear your vision of the story. This is beautiful. So, okay. So not too much to hang your head on from a primary source, quotes, point of view.
11: Yeah.
6: But it got the media interested.
11: It got the media quite excited. Oh, it was the first sort of big one going on in New Zealand. And so about a week later, there was a television crew. I think they were actually over here. One of the guys was over here on holiday, and he heard about this. And he's like, we can get some sort of like B-roll footage. We'll take the same flight from Blenheim down to Christchurch, get some B-roll footage late at night. We can run a news segment when we get back to Melbourne, back to Australia. And so they are on this cargo plane making the same flight path, and they start spotting strange lights once again. So they start getting them.
6: The news crew.
11: Behind them. It's following along with the plane.
6: Following the plane. Like a seal in Dunedin Peninsula.
11: They can sort of see them like along the wings. They can spot something underneath. And so they get the camera and they start filming. And I mean, obviously they're filming through aircraft windows. So it's, I've seen the film and it's a little bit, it's mostly just kind of a really bright dot, sort of shakily on a very dark background. So it's quite hard to make out, but it is definitely, they felt that they were seeing something.
6: It is definitely a UFO.
11: There is, well, I mean, it's definitely a white spot in a black background.
6: Okay, all right.
11: There was definitely, they felt something out there, and they were picking things up on radar, apparently, which was like the ground spotting radar, so they could see something below them, and the radar seemed to reflect that.
6: Maybe it was Superman. this does ignite a bit of a war of words. A good old-fashioned brouhaha.
11: absolutely.
4: Email between some interested parties.
11: It does. And I love this because it's just the two groups involved. Because you have the Department of Scientific and Industrial Research, which is like a very 70s kind of organisation name already. And then you have the absolutely amazingly named New Zealand UFO Studies Centre, which is so, so fun. And they are kind of having this really slow because they're doing it via like scientific papers because both sides are like, we're going to do this with science if we're going to prove or disprove it. And so they're going really slowly back and forth because neither side will concede that, you know, what they believe. So the Department of Scientific and Industrial Research is convinced that it was squid fishing boats, which were out in the water a lot and often very bright lights, sort of right in the middle of the dark ocean. But the UFO Studies Centre, unsurprisingly, is convinced that it was aliens.
4: It was aliens, okay.
11: Or at least something unidentified in the sky. And they have just, it's very, they have all these sort of back and forths and there's various different like papers published. The UFO Studies Centre keeps referring to hypothetical squid boats. They start calling them HSBs, which is quite fun. They really love the acronyms. And so every time they're sort of talking about like, oh, the DSIR, the like, you know, Department of Scientific Research, they're talking about their hypothetical squid boats. And it's very like derisive. It's very sort of catty. And then they have a quote where they're like, "It's a rather high altitude for a typical squid boat to be fishing from, don't you think? Unless, of course, it was a rare type, a flying squid boat."
4: The old flying squid boat.
11: Flying squid boat. And the DSIR, because they're a government institution, I think has to be a lot more restrained. They're mostly just sort of doing these like papers where they're like doing sort of the numbers on where they think the light was coming from. They're like most likely it was to turn towards the ground. But they do end with one of their papers with the implication that a UFO was photographed is therefore questioned, which in all my dealings with scientists, as I understand it, is like the biggest way of saying, I think you're wrong and I think your science is bad.
4: Well, I mean, you did agree. You were raised by scientists.
11: I was raised by scientists.
4: Yeah, so you would have heard the implication that you cannot go to bed until you've had a bowl of ice cream is therefore questioned and thrown at you a few times, I'm thinking.
11: Most likely.
4: Yeah.
11: Yeah.
4: Quite an authority on the topic. All right. So the long and the short of it, was it real, Emma?
11: We still don't know.
4: We still don't know?
11: We still don't know what it was.
4: Okay.
11: There's a lot of debate around it still. It's one of those things that I think people who are very, very into sort of UFOs and stuff still will rely on heavily, will bring up. A lot of people who are very skeptical about it. There's so many different things. The problem is, as well, skeptics don't agree either.
4: Yeah, right.
11: So you have squid fishing boats, light reflecting just off the plane window. Ball lightning, or even one person suggested the planet Venus, because it was at its brightest at that time of year. So they may have just been catching like a weird, distorted, sort of through the clouds version of the planet Venus.
4: Nobody knows.
11: Nobody knows.
4: And maybe we'll never find out.
11: Who knows?
4: Emma Kay, nice talking to you. Thank you very much.
11: Yeah, lovely talking to you.
4: That is Emma Kay there, our resident historian who runs Small Histories of New Zealand on Instagram and on TikTok. 12 minutes away from 9 is the time. Let's talk sport finally this hour. Ben Strang joins me from our studio in Wellington. Hello, Ben.
12: Hello. Just a wee segue for you.

0: remarkable.
1: So they you know, they said basically, you know, the idea of aliens is pretty unlikely, but we can't figure out what happened with TV1's footage, and so at the moment there's still UFOs, and we don't know what's going on.
0: So you're telling me there's a chance?
1: There's a chance.
0: There's a chance.
1: It's a possibility.
0: There you go. All right, thank you, Ben. Gee, there's a lot of sport to talk about, isn't there?
1: Oh yeah.
0: Let's do the big news first before we get onto the even bigger news. The Commonwealth Games are over, Ben. 10 golds for New Zealand, 36 medals all in all. I mean, you were a doubter at the beginning. Has your zeal for the Commonwealth been ignited by our success?
1: I'm sorry. No,
0: it hasn't.
1: No, it hasn't. But, and I'm so very glad that we talked about it last week. Zoe Hobbs
0: just
1: is
0: incredible.
1: Still an absolute legend.
0: Isn't that amazing?
1: Like, seeing was that not the best 11 seconds of your year?
0: Seeing New Zealand line up in the finals of a 100-metre event in and of itself sent chills down my spine.
1: Oh, and in the pouring rain with a glossy-looking track, uh-huh. And then runs a PB, wins gold. On top of the... Oh, my gosh.
0: Zoe was it, 10.93 or something?
1: Yeah, 10.93 seconds, her PB... Look, she's 28 years old. It just makes me, and again, like, New Zealand's performance at the Games, fantastic, terrific. 10 golds is wonderful. I'm glad that the Silver Ferns pulled through and got a gold. Wonderful stuff. But now I just want to know, can Zoe Hobbs keep this form up and show some improvement going into the next Olympic Games in LA 2028? She will be 30 years of age.
0: Yeah, she'll be peaking. Probably.
1: Gosh, how good could she be? She's clearly shown improvement over the last 2 years. She's
0: and there was
1: PB
0: a wet
1: now.
0: Track in Glasgow. There was a wet track. Those were not clement conditions for sprinting,
1: exactly.
0: It didn't look like.
1: Yeah. Exactly. So yes, wasn't that excited by the Commonwealth Games, but there are little areas, and there's a very large Zoe Hobbs-sized area that I'm looking at and thinking, what could be come 2028? This is a fantastic achievement. Can she go one better? One better for me is, can she make the 100 metres final,
0: at
1: the Olympic Games? I just think that would be an incredible sporting achievement for New Zealand. Little old New Zealand to be in the 100 metres final would be unbelievable.
0: Couldn't agree more. All right. On to the, with the exception of, it's not even bigger news, but it is still huge news. An outrageous cheating scandal in amateur cricket involving the esteemed volunteer-run Saltburn Cricket Club. Ben, what's the story here?
1: This is the Clicky Ponting saga. And cricket fans out there will know Ricky Ponting, a little play on the name. This bloke's real name is Brian Devine. Mm-hmm. He's the opening batter for the Saltburn Cricket Club's second 11, who play in the North Yorkshire and South Durham Cricket League. And video footage from last weekend showed that as his teammate came into bowl, he was sitting at first slip. That's right next to the wicketkeeper, for anyone who's imagining it in their minds. You can see from the footage from the sideline, the ball goes past the edge of the batter, and you can see him with his left hand reaching down and just giving it this one. You hear that? Just a wee click of the fingers as it goes past. Umpire whips his finger in the air, gives him out.
0: He wasn't even close to it.
1: Was nowhere near the ball. And the batsman turns around and points it at this guy, Brian Devine, Clicky Ponting, and says he's just clicked his fingers. Like, what's going on here? And, so it triggers this incredible scandal in English club cricket, which has gone around the world, making headlines all around the world. Saltburn were supposed to play a cup game on Wednesday night, which they ended up forfeiting. They're top of the table in their league by an absolute mile.
0: Oh, I wonder why.
1: Yeah, I've got some amazing stats on that, by the way, Emil. I'll come to those in a second. But look, this is remarkable. Now people have gone back. They've got footage from other games earlier this season, which, by the way, Saltburn Cricket Club pulled down all of their live streams from earlier in the season, immediately after the scandal broke. What a shock. They don't want people going through that. But footage has emerged showing them doing it several times this season and getting the same results. And, yeah, it's just incredible. He's done it for previous clubs. People have gone through footage from previous seasons when he was playing for other clubs. He was doing it then as well. I think the latest is that another Saltburn player has been caught doing it. So it seems like something he might have got his teammates doing as well.
0: I mean,
1: it's astonishing.
0: Ben, there's, you know, they say this, there's no honour among thieves, and I put it to you that cricket has always had a

0: flexible relationship with quote-unquote gentlemanly values and conduct and the spirit of the game. The spirit of the game, the spirit of the game. You hear it all the time. Absolute nonsense going by all the cricketers I've ever met.
1: Yeah. I can't argue with that, actually, Emil. But let me just tell you these stats very quickly, and then we can get into that spirit of the game chat. But an internet sleuth has gone back through and found that Clicky Pontine has played 13 of 20 games for Saltburn this year.
0: Mm-hmm.
1: In the 7 games he didn't play, the wicketkeeper took 5 total catches across 7 games, less than 1 catch a game. In the 13 games he has played, the wicketkeeper's taken 39 catches, 3 catches per game. And that includes one of the games he took 8 catches, the wicketkeeper. The record in test matches is 7. So what does that tell you?
0: Oh, this is great. I love this story. I love everything about it. Ben, you've played your fair share of high-level amateur cricket. You would never stoop to such disgraceful conduct, though, as clicking your fingers to make it sound like someone had landed in the
1: No, I wouldn't, but I must admit, I have thought about it.
0: Yeah.
1: But I've never done it. But okay. I have. Look, I've been involved in some controversial moments, no doubt. There was a game I was playing in England, in Bristol, where one of the opposing batters in the first over of the game just had a cut shot straight to point, waist high, and wasn't given out, and just sat there. And it was like, I couldn't believe what I was seeing, to be honest, but wasn't given out. Thankfully, after, look, I may have had some unkind words to him in between balls, but 2 balls later he was bowled, so that was good.
0: Karma.
1: Exactly. I was captaining a team in Carpety once when I appealed for someone to be given out for obstructing the field.
0: That's so
1: and they were
0: cheating.
1: Given out. And then that caused a huge stir. Look, a ball was being thrown in from the boundary to our wicketkeeper, and for some reason the batter lifted his bat up and knocked the ball out of the air.
0: Mm-hmm.
1: And I just put my arms up like, what the heck? And that caused a real commotion between Carpety Old Boys and Parapara Umu Cricket Club.
0: Okay.
1: They ended up collapsing in anger. No one would shake my hand afterwards. So that was interesting. And this, not so much cheating, but a bit of skullduggery on behalf of the Hora Whenua Carpety Hawke Cup cricket team. One day we did head out after tea with an apple, and we bowled the first ball with an apple, a little juicy full toss, which was smashed into smithereens.
0: Oh, that's just what the Irish call good crack.
1: That was, yeah. I thought so too. We had a black cap in the side at the time who thought it was pretty funny, so
0: yeah,
1: it's good stuff.
0: I like that. And also, just in conclusion on this, you know, cricket, it does seem that cricket is almost deliberately designed to invite such philosophical conundrums with things like mancad run-outs, when you run out the batter who's backing up, if they're backing up too much, and indeed with things like timed out and obstructing the field. It's a constant test of our morality and how that can be swayed by conditions, Ben, and we actually love cricket for it.
1: Yeah, we do. And we're happy that when the Australians do something bad, like an underarm ball, thankfully the whole world of cricket unites and bans it.
0: Indeed. All right, hey, we got 3 minutes left. Should we just talk, actually, at the end about this incredible story about the ultra runner, the New Zealand ultra runner, Sophie Woods, who, well, what's she been doing? She's a sucker for punishment, is Sophie Woods.
1: Yeah, she is. She's been doing a 2,000-kilometre run across 8 countries, across the Alps in Europe, and she's completed it in 29 days, a record. She's a 42-year-old Cantabrian. And she's run across Slovenia, Austria, Germany, Liechtenstein, Switzerland, France, and then ended the whole thing in Monaco, I think it was. Remember, this is Europe in the middle of heatwave.
0: In the middle of heatwave, yeah.
1: And she has just smashed this out in 29 days. It is an unbelievable feat. I think the previous fastest time, this is called the Via Alpina, I think, this race. I think the previous fastest was 35 days.
0: Right,
1: she's not beaten the record. She has smashed the record. It is unbelievable. Like,
0: that record is in the state that apple that you were describing was in.
1: Oh, it's this is I like feel like I'm sweating if I think about running, say, a kilometer. Like, she's just run 2,000 k's in less than a month. It is remarkable. She is like, you know, you go through unsung hero athletes from the country. You know, this is a person, Sophie Woods, that very few people will know about, but she deserves a hell of a lot of credit for doing what she has done. This is absolutely amazing.
0: Yeah, really outstanding. And we've just got one last thing. We've got a little bit of audio here to play.
1: Oh,
0: we're going to
1: yes.
0: talk. We're going to be talking a bit about national anthems. And well, here it is.
2: And the rocket's red glare, the bombs bursting in air, gave proof through the night that our flag was still there.
0: Now, it's unkind to make fun of anyone's singing, Ben, but of course, these are professional singers that we're talking about here, and you did not feel that this national anthem was up to scratch?
1: No, this was for the Women's Pro Baseball League, which started this weekend on Saturday, and this was Martha Reeves, who was lead singer of the Motown group Martha and the Vandellas.
0: Yeah.
1: She's in the Rock and Roll Hall of Fame.
0: Yeah.
1: Not her finest moment. It's great that this league has started up. That's wonderful, a Women's Baseball Pro League. Not the ideal way to start it with the anthem, though.
0: Not the ideal. I will just say, in the singer's defense, I think it's a hard anthem to sing, the American one.
1: Yeah, no, you're right. You're right. But you got to deliver, don't you?
0: You do. This, yeah. Oh. Ben Strang, nice talking to you. Catch you again next week.
1: Pleasure.
0: It's Ben Strang, our sport man. We are talking about netball after the news at 9 and also the quiz. Stay tuned.
3: RNZ News at 9 o'clock. I'm Mihi Otipo. Good evening, I'm Mark Leishman. The police have told a coroner there is still evidence to suggest Pauline Hannah's death was homicide. An inquest is opened in Auckland into Miss Hannah's death in 2021, 2 years after her husband Philip Polkinghorne was found not guilty of her murder. His defence had argued that her death was self-inflicted. The inquest is trying to determine how she died. Counsel for the police, Alicia McClintock, has told the coroner she should still consider the possibility that someone else was involved in Ms. Hannah's death. Philip Polkinghorne's lawyer says that the police are fixated on homicide and need to drop that idea for the inquest. An advocacy group for people with brain and nervous system conditions is warning there are not enough funded hospital positions for specialists. The Neurological Alliance wants 2 extra public hospital neurology positions created every year. A chair, Richard Easton, says there are currently around 68 working neurologists, but 100 are needed to keep up with the demand from an ageing population. He says currently patients are facing delayed treatment and mental stress. Mr. Easton says with rising rates of dementia, the government needs a strategy plan for the neurological workforce for the future. State Highway 87 between Outram and Middlemarch in Otago has been closed by snow. The Transport Agency has asked people to avoid the area or consider delaying their travel. Temperatures are set to plummet overnight for much of the country, with snow warnings in the South Island and on the Remataka Hill in the Lower North Island. People travelling on State Highways 1 and 85 in Otago are warned to take care in winter driving conditions. A retired Salvation Army pastor who walked the length of New Zealand to raise money for food banks had to be airlifted out at one stage due to illness. Gavin Baxter began the Te Araroa Trail on New Year's Day at Bluff and finished at Cape Reinga 3 weeks ago. He raised $30,000 to support households struggling with the cost of living. Mr. Baxter says he became very unwell with abdominal pain at a remote hut in the Richmond Ranges, one of the most challenging parts of the trail, and activated his personal locator beacon.
4: I was arriving later and later and just didn't have the energy that I was used to having. And I knew that the next day was quite a significant climb out of the hut where I was. I thought it's actually more sensible not to even try and take that on.
3: Gavin Baxter got back on the trail after recovering from an infection. Controversial Dunedin City Councillor Benedict Ong has been told to leave a council meeting after being asked to leave 2 recent public events. Mr. Ong left the meeting to discuss the city's amalgamation plans less than half an hour after it began, when he started questioning staff over the value of council assets. Mayor Sophie Barker told Mr. Ong he was bringing disorder to the meeting, and when he continued to talk over her, she asked him to leave. Mr. Ong has faced several code of conduct complaints and has already been suspended from some duties because of his behaviour. Cinema operator Hoyts is planning to ramp up new investment in New Zealand as the country has its best box office year since COVID. Hoyts has 11 cinemas in New Zealand and recently announced it's to roll out 10 large-screen IMAX theatres across both sides of the Tasman in the next 2 years. New Zealand has two IMAX theatres run by Events Cinemas in Auckland and Lower Hutt. Hoyts Chief Executive Damien Keogh says it's not just new technology they're investing in.
5: There'll be a park in Auckland, which currently is the third biggest cinema in the country. We think once we renovate, it's got a chance to get to number one. We're looking at Te Awa in Hamilton and Riccarton in Christchurch. Yeah, we're certainly putting some investment back into New Zealand.
3: Damien Keogh isn't revealing where the new IMAX will be in New Zealand. And that's the news.
6: Every time you hear these horns, it's the panel.
7: I've heard comments like this, to my directed it myself, not so much in New Zealand, but in other countries I've lived in. And it hurts. He should be ashamed of himself.
6: The experts, the opinions.
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3: And before we're back with Emil Donovan and Nights, here is the short forecast from Met Service till midnight Tuesday. For Northland to Taranaki, North Taranaki that is, including the Coromandel, Bay of Plenty and Taumaranui. Isolated showers clearing to fine tomorrow afternoon. The remainder of the North Island, also Marlborough, mainly fine through the night. Scattered showers developing in Marlborough. Those showers spreading elsewhere tomorrow morning with hail, some of them with hail, and some with snow lowering to 200 to 400 metres. For Nelson, mainly fine with a chance of a shower overnight. For Buller to Fiordland, scattered showers clearing to fine in Westland and Fiordland overnight and then farther north tomorrow morning. Canterbury gets isolated showers turning to sleet or snow in the morning, and they will clear away south of Ashburton later. For Southland and Otago, sleety showers falling as snow overnight, snow showers easing later tomorrow morning and then clearing to fine tomorrow afternoon or evening. For the Chatham Islands, showers sleety, possibly thundery with hail tomorrow. 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It is now 6 minutes past nine. I'll be back with the roundup of the day's news for you at 10 o'clock.
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0: Thank you, Mark Leishman. Mark, are you still there? You've got a thick, lustrous, beautiful head of hair. How much do you think is reasonable to pay for a trip to the barber, Mark Leishman?
3: Well, I go to Alex in Oxford. Mm-hmm. He's $45, which I think is actually quite a lot. But it was around about the $30 to $35 mark that I think, you know, inflation might have caught hold of that.
0: Wow, it's just hitting everything, isn't it?
3: Yeah.
0: When I said, because I had my hair cut at a proper hairdresser.
3: Yes. Well, not to
0: be demeaning to barbers, but no. You know, with the wash and the head massage, yeah, and stuff like that too, that costs about $85. But I got the wash and the head massage.
3: Oh yeah,
0: you know, and it felt very. Yes. Oh, but then I went to the barber, and just about $60 at the barber. I don't know.
3: Well, that's true, because I gave up on the flash ones, the hair uh-huh. salon. Uh-huh. I actually got sick of the fact. I used to think, they wash your hair beautifully and they give you the as you say, the massage and all that stuff. It's lovely. And then they cut it all off.
0: Then they cut it all off, yeah.
3: It seems a bit...
0: You feel like
3: a
0: million bucks. But yeah.
3: Exactly. And I didn't need the coffee. I just wanted to go in there and get the job done. And I've been a barber fan for many years now.
0: I had a beer. They gave me a beer at the barber.
3: Oh, really?
0: Yeah.
3: At the barber?
0: I don't know. You could do that.
3: Well, they're very blokey places, aren't they? There's lots of tattoos and things around.
0: I got a 0%. See, I was driving.
3: Oh, you're a good boy. Good on you.
0: Thank you, Mark Leishman. Catch you next time. You're back on Nights with Emil here on RNZ National. You've been texting me through how much you've been paying for your haircuts. $36 at Calston Mall, apparently, someone says. Another $35. That's as much as I'm willing to pay. Someone else has sent me a text. Last week, my haircut without blow dry cost $90, and my partner couldn't tell it looked any shorter. More of a trim than a new do. they say. And someone else sent me, I'm just looking for, I've just lost this text momentarily. Well, it seems to have disappeared, as a matter of fact. But it was something along the lines of, my last haircut did cost $150, but I felt awesome. Yeah, there you go, $150 for my last haircut. But hey, I'm okay with it. No colour, but a great head massage. That's from Gina. You can't underrate a great head massage, can you? Meanwhile, a lot of texts coming in on various matters. Lots of love for Pat Newman. Deservedly, someone writes, a legendary educationalist, a true expert, fearless in speaking up for children and what works in his community. Various people urging us to take a look at some of Pat's opinions and explore them in a bit more depth, which is something that we may well do in the near future. So thanks very much for that. Meanwhile, Cameron Bagri and the issue of productivity, some people texting in about that. For decades, says Brian in the emails, the gap between rich and poor has widened. It's now a gulf. When wage earners complain about it, governments and corporations explain you just need to wait for trickle-down effect to begin, and we're still waiting, says Brian. Meanwhile, Paula sent me a text. You just had Cameron Bagri on, and the subject of New Zealand's minimum wage got briefly mentioned, writes Paul, who does know what he's talking about. An example of how poor New Zealand wages are. Look, says Paul, how far we are behind the likes of the UK and Australia. Latest minimum wage in New Zealand, these are Paul's figures. In New Zealand, it's $23.95 minimum wage. In the UK, it's about £12.71, which is just over 29 New Zealand dollars. And in Australia, $26.44 in Aussie dollars. So more than nearly 32 New Zealand dollars. And yes, this issue of productivity as well and how to raise productivity, it wasn't quite the point of what we were talking to Cameron about, but I suppose it pivoted into that, and maybe that's the point. Maybe productivity in New Zealand's sluggish productivity is actually the cause of and potentially the solution to a lot of the problems this country faces. Again, maybe that's something that we will follow up in the future. Speaking of the future, I foretell in our future the legendary Silver Ferns coach Yvonne Willering coming on to bask in the golden glow of the Silver Ferns winning a gold last night in Glasgow at the Commonwealth Games. We're also going to be talking a bit about Pokemon cards, which have really enjoyed something of a renaissance. It is turning 30 this year, the Pokemon franchise, one of the biggest gaming in media franchises ever in the history of the world. And Pokemon cards are really back in vogue. They are selling for hundreds, sometimes thousands, sometimes tens of thousands, sometimes hundreds of thousands of dollars. Individual cards, collectible cards, kind of like baseball cards, but for these sort of video game characters. Anyway, Nathan Garland, who is a mathematician, has done the maths as to how long it would actually take to get every single Pokemon card. There's more than 1,000 out there. How long would it actually take and how much would you be spending on the pack? It's quite long and quite a lot. But Nathan's here to drill down into the detail. That's at around about 25 to 10. But, of course, in addition to all of that, we have a quiz to attend to. We have 5 questions. We have 3 brave quizzes on the line. And they all, at least in theory, have the chance to win the night's mug. Let's meet them. Number one, joining us from Lower Hutt, it's Audrey. Kia ora, Audrey.
10: G'day, Emil. How are you?
0: I'm very well, thank you, Audrey. How are you doing, please?
10: Oh, very well.
0: Excellent.
10: Yeah.
0: Tell me about your Monday, Audrey. What have you been up to?
10: Oh, just sorting things out. Done a bit of gardening. Been playing with my motorcycle.
0: Oh, tell me about your motorcycle, Audrey.
10: Oh, it's just an old matchless, an old British machine from as old as I am, actually. Mm-hmm. I'm just getting it going.
0: That's all good. That keeps you out of mischief, I would think.
10: Yeah, it does.
0: Excellent. Are you pretty well versed with motorcycles? It sounds like it.
10: I've been involved with motorcycles for a very long time.
0: Fantastic. So, what's the plan for this? You fix it up, and then you're taking it joyriding up and down the country.
10: That is the plan.
0: Is it really?
10: Yeah.
0: Oh, good.
10: Yeah.
0: Good man, that's what I like to hear. Great stuff. All right. Well, Audrey, you're going to kick us off in the quiz in a minute or two. The topic tonight is decades, and I wish you all the very best of luck, my friend.
10: Thank you, Emil.
0: That is Audrey in Lower Hutt. Quizzy number two. Joining us from Manawatu, it's Annette. Kia ora, Annette.
11: Kia ora.
0: How are you doing, Annette?
11: I'm doing well, thank you, Emil.
0: Marvellous. I'm very glad to hear it. How have you occupied yourself this Monday, please?
12: I've walked my dogs earlier. Went into Palmerston North to meet a friend for lunch. Came back, checked up on my sheep who were grazing at my neighbour's, so I checked they were all right. And then back home and just the usual doing things in the garden.
0: How many sheep do you have,
12: Annette? I have seven.
0: You have seven sheep? And do they all have names?
12: Several of them do.
0: Okay.
12: PJ. It's silly. My mind's just gone. PJ and Spring and Missy. Missy was for mischief because she always got up to mischief. And they've got Scotland Cross. So they're black and white.
0: Oh, beautiful. Oh, beautiful. Yeah. I can see that in my mind's eye. Now, you mentioned Missy gets into mischief. How does a sheep get into mischief?
12: Well, they escape. They knock over buckets of food if you're feeding them. They can.
0: That's all right.
12: And be playful when they're young, but they're getting older now.
0: That's all right. At least they're not rigging heavyweight boxing matches or anything like that, you know. Not quite. All right. All right, very good. Annette, your cuisine number two tonight. If Audrey is defeated by the Quizmaster, we'll chat to you then. Good luck to you as well.
12: Thank you.
0: That's Annette in Manawatu too. For whom, of course, Missy will be rooting. And quizzy number three, joining us from Island Bay, it's Jason. Kia ora, Jason.
13: How are you, Emil?
0: I'm pretty good, Jason. How are you doing?
13: Pretty good, pretty good.
0: How do you like the name Jason?
13: I got a lot of stick about hockey masks and all that sort of stuff.
0: Oh, yeah, right. Well, I suppose that's a generational thing.
13: I've never seen the movie, so,
0: Have you not, really?
13: No. Yeah, I'm from that era too, but no, I was never into, those sort of movies anyway,
0: There have been some great Jasons in history. Jason and the Argonauts with the Golden Fleece.
13: That's right, yep. It's what Mum named me, Jason, apparently. I don't know anything about Greek mythology either.
0: I like that. Jason, how have you been keeping out of mischief this Monday?
13: Oh, went to work and... came home, did a few things around the house and heard the entry question for the quiz, and I remember it like it was yesterday.
0: What, getting colour TV?
13: Yeah.
0: Oh, yeah.
13: Definitely.
0: Would have been amazing. Would have been an amazing day, I think.
13: I can even tell you the model of the, TV it was. It was Philips K9.
0: Yeah, a Philips K9, yeah.
13: And we only had one channel.
0: And look at this. All these years later, gee whiz, we have the technology, that's for sure. All right.
13: Definitely.
0: Jason, lovely chatting to you. You'll be on if Audrey and Arnett are defeated by the Quizmaster, and good luck to you as well.
13: Cool. Thank you.
0: That's Jason there in Island Bay. Those are our three quizzes. Decades. The quiz is loosely connected to the theme of decades tonight. And for every question any of the quizzes gets right, they get an entry into the draw for the night's mug. The more questions they get right, the more likely they are to win the mug. All right, Audrey, let's get the show on the road.
14: Okay.
0: Question number entry. So no points for this one, Audrey, but you get to show your marvellous memory. This, what we're about to hear, would have been one of the first times many New Zealanders watched colour TV.
15: He's beginning to close again, but no doubt, here's an athlete following the steps of the Snells and the Halbergs at the Commonwealth Games as Richard Taylor takes the gold.
0: Dick Taylor winning the gold, but that's my question to you, Audrey. In which decade did colour TV arrive in New Zealand? A, the 1960s, B, the 1970s, or C, the 1980s?
14: Definitely B, the
0: 1970s. Yes, it was, Audrey. Yes, it was. 1973, in preparation for the Commonwealth Games in 1974, I think.
14: I thought it might have been 1972.
0: Oh, is that right? Oh, well, there you go. Anyway. Ding, ding, ding means you are correct, Audrey. So well done. But the quiz proper begins now with question number one. And question number one, very simple. In which decade was I born?
16: 25 years ago, my grandfather broadcast the first of these Christmas messages. Today is another landmark because television has made it possible for many of you to see me in your homes on Christmas Day.
0: Queen Elizabeth II. In which decade was Queen Elizabeth II born? A, the 1900s, B, the 1910s, or C, the 1920s?
14: I'd have to go 1920s on that one.
0: 1920s is absolutely correct. Yes, indeed. Bang, smack in the middle, 1926. 21st of April, 1926, is when Queen Elizabeth II was born. Well done. Well done, Andre.
14: Yeah.
0: Question number two has some music.

0: But the music is only tangentially related to the question. The 1960s were a decade. Weren't they, Audrey?
1: They were.
0: They were. They were a decade, the 1960s. Lots of things happened in the 1960s, didn't they, Audrey?
1: Oh, Lucy was in the sky with diamonds.
0: You say that again. Yeah, quite a few people in the sky with diamonds in the 1960s, from what I hear. My question to you is, which of the following did not happen in the 1960s? Which of the following did not happen in the 1960s? Is it A, Woodstock, B, the beginning of the Vietnam War, or C, the Cuban Missile Crisis, which did not happen in the 1960s? A, Woodstock, B, the beginning of the Vietnam War, or C, the Cuban Missile Crisis?
1: It has to be B, the beginning of the Vietnam War.
0: That is correct, Audrey. Look at you. Look at you. No flies on you. Yep. Yep. The beginning of the Vietnam War began, I think, 1954, there or thereabouts. Certainly not the 1960s. It was well into the swing of things by then. Well done.
1: Yeah.
0: All right. 2 out of 2. Question number 3. There is a famous quote, Audrey. Quote, "There are decades where nothing happens, and there are weeks where decades happen." There are decades where nothing happens, and there are weeks where decades happen. This quote is often misattributed to a very famous figure. My question to you is, who is this quote often misattributed to? A, Gustave Flaubert, B, Vladimir Lenin, or C, Wonder Woman?
1: I have to go with A.
0: We're going with Gustave Flaubert?
1: Yeah.
0: It's not Flaubert. Oh, hey. No. Oh, Audrey. Oh, dear. Hey, nonetheless, Audrey, this is a pretty tough quiz.
1: Yeah, no, that was cool.
0: Two questions right for you. Two entries in the draw for the mug. I think Bob actually got two questions right. Bob, who won it tonight, Audrey. So there you go, mate. Hope springs eternal. Lovely chatting to you.
1: Thank you, Emil.
0: All right, take care, mate. Have a good night. Thanks for listening. Wow, look at that. That's Audrey and Lowhart getting the first two right, but falling on question number 3. Annette, look at this.
2: Oh, yes.
0: It's all set up for you, Annette. Look at this. Okay, what are we up to? Question number 3. The famous quote, "There are decades where nothing happens and weeks where decades happen." It's often misattributed to a famous figure. Which famous figure is that quote misattributed to? We know it's not Flaubert. So what do you think? Is it B, Vladimir Lenin, or is it C, Wonder Woman?
2: Well, I'm changing my mind.
0: Don't do that.
2: I thought Lenin, but I actually think it's Wonder Woman.
0: We're locking in Wonder Woman?
2: Yeah.
0: Oh, Annette. Oh, it's Lenin. Oh, you talked yourself out of it, didn't you?
2: Yes, I did.
0: That dastardly quizmaster, he introduced just a seed of uncertainty into your mind. Oh, he's a wretch, that quizmaster. He sure is. Annette, really lovely chatting to you, though. Come back and do it again sometime, eh?
2: I'd love to. Thanks. All right, thanks awfully.
0: Bye-bye.
2: Cheers.
0: That is Annette there in Manawatu. Falling as well on question number 3. Question number 3, claiming two victims. Yeah, there are decades where nothing happens and weeks where decades happen, often misattributed to Vladimir Lenin, who, to the best of anyone's knowledge, never actually said it. In fact, I think that the first records of that quote actually date to like the early 2000s. But I guess it kind of sounds like something he would say. Doesn't it, Jason?
3: Well, I'm not too sure, because I didn't think he would have known about the... Yeah, honestly, I would have said Wonder Woman.
0: You would have said Wonder Woman, you know, too? Yeah,
3: yeah.
0: You know that quote, "With great power comes great responsibility"?
3: Yeah.
0: I always thought that was like Shakespeare or, you know, Homer or something. No, it's Spider-Man. It's Spider-Man. That's where that comes from.
3: Yeah, that also comes from, what was his name? Trotsky or something like that.
0: Oh, does it? Oh, is that right?
3: Yeah. Okay. One of those philosophers, but I've forgotten now,
0: All right, let's do it. Let's jump in. Okay. Question number 4. There's two questions left, Jason. Two opportunities for you to get your name in the hat for the night's mug.
3: Okay.
0: Question number 4. Vacuum cleaners are pretty awesome, aren't they, Jason?
3: Yeah.
0: In fact, some people who really love vacuum cleaners might say Vacuum cleaners are the best thing since...
3: sliced bread.
0: Yeah. In which decade, Jason, was sliced bread invented? I'll give you some options. A, the 1920s, B, the 1930s, or C, the 1940s?
3: 1920s.
0: It's the 1920s. Yes, Jason, look at this. 1928, there or thereabouts. Well done. That's the first time that pre-sliced bread was sold in supermarkets. Well done. Oh, okay. And question number six, question number five in the quiz proper. The fifth and final question. A decade contains 10 years, doesn't it, Jason?
3: Mm-hmm.
0: Exactly how many days were there between January the 1st, 2015, and December the 31st, 2024, including both of those days? So in the exactly 10 years between January the 1st, 2015, and December the 31st, 2024, how many days were there? Is it A, 3,650, B, 3,652, or C, 3,653?
3: 3,052.
0: 52?
3: Yeah.
0: Oh, Jason, it's not. You know why? There's a tricky question. This is the Fiendish Quizmaster.
3: Yeah.
0: It was. It's because there's three leap years in that span.
3: That's right.
0: 2016, 2020, and 2024. So you accounted for two leap years, which it would have been if it was 2010 to 2020, but 2015 to 2024 is three leap years.
3: The round figure 10 years,
0: Indeed. Oh, well, Jason, you got one right, and that's good enough to get an entry for you into the draw. So who knows,
3: Who knows?
0: Hope springs eternal. Jason, lovely chatting to you. Have a good night. Thanks for listening, mate.
3: Thank you. Okay. Bye.
0: There you go. That's Jason there. Those are our three quizzes. So that's two correct answers for Audrey and one for Jason. Tough quiz tonight. Good grief. And the Fiendish Quizmaster will be back with another quiz at the same time tomorrow here on Nights. Where the time is 26 minutes past 9. And as we have discussed, or at least as we've mentioned on the program tonight, the Silver Ferns continued their history of success on the international stage, winning their first Commonwealth Games medal in 16 years after beating Jamaica 56-48 in Glasgow. But while the team rightfully celebrates this win, the future of elite domestic netball in Aotearoa is still hanging in the balance. Could this gold medal be just what the sport needs to secure a future? Well, joining me on the line now is former Silver Ferns coach Yvonne Willering. Kia ora to you. It's really lovely to have you on the program. Thanks for your time.
4: Yeah, and thanks for not having me as part of that quiz.
0: You can't just be giving away mugs, Yvonne. These are valuable items, I'll tell you what. Hey, the Commonwealth Games, this is about as big as it gets for netball, isn't it, the Commonwealth Games? I know there's the World Championship, but this is still, it's a huge thing, isn't it?
4: Yes, it is, but I think that the world champs are bigger.
0: Still bigger,
4: And you get bragging rights, and you got to appreciate, like, we actually didn't play Australia in this Comm Games, and Jamaica did us a favour because they, in a way, and I'm not taking anything away from the Silver Ferns, but Jamaica basically played their final in the semi-final against Australia. You know, they played well against them, and they had to get a spot in the final, but you could see they were cheering, and they were so jubilant, and I looked at that then and I went, oh no, they've already played their final because you still had a game to go. It should have been business as usual, and in that final game the Ferns just took it to them. Yes, it took them half a game. I mean, it was still draw at the end of the first half, but fitness certainly came into it, and also patience. I think the Silver Ferns showed a lot of patience, but wonderful they've got a gold medal, but there is a lot more that obviously needs to be done within netball in New Zealand.
0: I mean, it's interesting that you mentioned that about Jamaica, because I kind of had that feeling too, watching them on the court and thinking, because it's not just the physical side of things, is it? It's the mental side of things. It's the psychological side of having that immense high of beating a team like Australia and that celebration, but then having to go to sleep that night and wake up the next day and raise yourself to that level again.
4: Yeah, and if you look at it, even after the final, and, you know, the Jamaicans were all jumping up and down, so they were actually quite happy with the silver. Had that been the silver ferns, they actually wouldn't have been that happy. But, you know, it was great. First of all, the ferns had to make that final. I think that was important for the team, was certainly important for the coach, and then they basically had to progress from there. But, like, the Jamaican defence, they have come up against Grayson Wecky in the Australian Suncorp Super League, but, you know, they actually had no answer for her last night, and it wasn't just the Grayson Wecky show. I think the whole team showed a lot of patience. I thought certainly Kate Heffernan through the middle did really well, and these players will go on to play next year. Most of these players will go on, if not all of them, to play in the World Championships, but before that we've got a consolation cup on our hands in October, and that is going to really tell, just see exactly where we sit.
0: You'd think that Dame Nolene Todor would be feeling, a lot of emotions. Vindicated might be one of them.
4: Vindicated, I don't think, is the word for it. I think that, you know, everyone worried about how the players were going to go and everything. Listen, when you put on the black dress, it was great. They went away from the country early. They did preparation in Manchester for a couple of weeks. And I just think that they turned around and said, look, we've got a task at hand here. We've got to nail this. And they certainly did that. And, it is onwards and upwards. Learn from the past, absolutely. But it is about, obviously, moving forward.
0: You know, it's really interesting. I saw one of the Silver Ferns players after the match saying that the medal was actually for netball in New Zealand more broadly. And it was kind of, I guess it is in a way a slightly strange situation in that here is this jubilant, this amazing achievement, the jubilation that comes with it. Yeah. And yet, you know, netball in New Zealand and professional netball outside the Silver Ferns in New Zealand is in a really difficult kind of place. It's a strange situation in a way, isn't it?
4: Yeah, and I guess in a way we have to keep this in perspective. Like, yes, it's great that they've got the gold medal and people saying maybe now things have changed, but the focus really, within Netball New Zealand, it's about the ANZ Championship. It is about having a competition that is week in and week out, you know, to develop develop our players for the future. And, at the moment, the Ferns have sponsorship. The Silver Ferns are being paid, and they have got media attention. It is that next tier down that has to be the focus, and that can only happen within our country. So, yeah, whilst it's lovely to have a medal, it is still about, you know, let's now get people on board to help develop our Silver Ferns of the future.
0: Yeah, well, because the garden has to be healthy, doesn't it? You can't just take a look at the beautiful flowers at the market. The garden has to be healthy because you need to take them down next week and next month and next year.
4: I mean,
0: I am kind of curious as to your thoughts about what the short to mid-term future of professional netball in New Zealand. Again, not that Silver Ferns level, because that, you know, that will always...
4: That's fine. That's absolutely fine. That will stay. And, like, again, we'll have that series in October and everyone will think it's fine, except the true netball people. No, this is about that next tier down. Yeah. And it's about that internal competition. And it has to involve a number of teams. And that is where the funding's needed. Mm. What really surprised me, and, you know, when a leading person, I think actually was a board member, saying that players should look at Australia next year, to play in that competition. And I'm going, no, we actually need a strong competition. And to be fair, I think that the Australians are going to also have a review. They will not have been happy about their third place placing at the Comm Games. Appreciate they have been in every single final since we entered the Commonwealth Games. So they will look at that. And at the moment, yes, they've got the best competition in the world, absolutely. But it is at a time when sometimes I believe it is a sacrifice of their own player development. Yes, there are a number, obviously, Australian players in that Suncorp Super League, but what are they doing for their development players? And by having so many import players, and like Firebirds had heaps of import players, as did the Thunderbirds, and, you know, I look at that and I'm going, oh, I think the Australians are going to have to look at exactly whether they're going to limit the number of imports and start looking at their own, because it is now going to be all about the World Championships next year.
0: Do you think it will be inevitable that almost like a three-tiered non-international or two-tiered non-international situation will kind of spring up where, you know, the Silver Ferns will go and play their domestic netball in Australia as part of the Australian competition. But New Zealand will need to have a competition to feed players into that. And that will be the, sort of like the NPC in Super Rugby in a way. I don't know. What do you think?
4: Yeah. Because there was a talk, obviously, and putting one team in. And in fact, the Mystics have already applied, mm-hmm. not for next year, but the year after, to enter that competition. And it is at quite a great expense. But by doing that, again, we are limiting the number of quality players back here for a competition. And then, whether it's ANZ or whoever takes the competition on board, it actually becomes more of a development league rather than basically, you know, an elite competition. And really, we need to have an elite competition because otherwise the gap between that and making the Silver Ferns is too great. Or you're saying all the Silver Ferns will be selected from the team that plays in the Australian League and also the players that have gone there as you know, the import players. So actually, Australia will be developing our players of the future rather than within our own shores.
0: Yeah, that's interesting because you can see the benefits of it, of course. But yes, as you say,
4: Well, I would like to see us go back to what we had,
0: yeah.
4: you know, where we had like I don't even care if it's five teams from Australia and four teams from New Zealand, which is what we had in the past. Well, no, we had five and five, and I think, you know, New Zealand didn't want to reduce. But you see, at that time, it was a situation where the finals all attended certainly the latter 2 years was between two Australian teams. So Australia said, he basically said, our teams are stronger. And I agreed with that. And it didn't matter that we only had four teams because we were still in that competition and it still meant, you know, quite a number of our players. They're still our players. They were still playing on our shores as well. So it wasn't totally everyone going to Australia because that to me, well, it'll kill our netball here on our shores. And, you know, we need our youngsters to actually have a pathway going to the future because otherwise they will go to other sports.
0: Yeah.
4: You know?
0: Well, hey, we've got some momentum now, don't we?
4: Absolutely, but this is now a time. Yeah, exactly. It's not just about waving the gold medal. Now we've got to say, listen, we need obviously assistance for the next 4 years in bringing players through to this elite level, and that is where that competition, has to be put in place to help develop our players.
0: We'll see what happens. Yvonne Willering, really, really nice talking to you, Yvonne. I really enjoyed that. Thank you very much for your time, mate. I appreciate it.
4: Nah, my pleasure. And thanks for no questions, on anything else but netball.
0: Well, you can come up and do the quiz anytime you like, Yvonne. We'll leave a special place open for you.
4: Okay, I'll think about that challenge, okay?
0: That's Yvonne Willering, former Silver Fern and former Silver Ferns coach. It is 23 minutes away from 10. Of course, I was just kidding. The quizmaster would never allow me to corrupt and impugn the integrity of the quiz in such manner. 23 minutes away from 10 here on RNZ National. And so let's talk about a birthday for one of the biggest media franchises in the whole world, Pokemon, which is 30 years old this year. Makes me feel old. Pokemon started as a video game about catching and battling creatures. It's kind of messed up if you think too hard about it, so don't. It's grown into a global phenomenon. There's an anime series, I forget. I still remember the theme song off by heart. There were movies, both whelming and underwhelming. And there was a hugely successful, and continues to be hugely successful, card trading game. There are more than 1,000 Pokemon now to catch, although true OGs know that there are in fact 151. The trading cards have become big business. Rare cards sell for hundreds, even thousands of dollars. But if you really wanted to catch them all in trading card form, how long would it actually take? Well, my next guest has used the power of mathematics to find out. It's Nathan Garland, who's a lecturer in applied mathematics at Griffith University in Australia. Nathan, kia ora to you. Nice to have you on the program.
5: Sure. Good day. Thanks for having me.
0: So, can you just explain in brief, for people who've not encountered Pokemon before, what is it, and why has it become such a huge part of pop culture?
5: Yeah, good question. So, I guess the intro that you gave pretty much hits the nail on the head. The trading cards, I guess, were the, you know, tangible thing that kids and I guess perhaps more so now adults are, were able to actually get their hands on to, you know, do something in their hands from the video games, from the anime, as you said. And, yeah, now, as you said, even with, you know, all the years going on, people have been hoarding some of these away. And, yeah, the, fever is getting a bit crazy in some parts.
0: It sure is, yeah. I mean, these cards, they might sound a bit silly to people, but philosophically, they're kind of similar to the old cigarette cards, aren't they? Or
5: sure.
0: Sort of baseball cards, you know, humans have always enjoyed these sorts of things. But the way that they work is you go to the store, you go to the toy store or the department store or whatever, and you buy a packet of cards, and it'll have 10 cards in it.
5: Yep.
0: And there are various sort of combinations of cards, and some cards are much rarer than others. But you decided to put the mathematics to the test and figure out how many packs you'd actually have to buy in order to get every single Pokemon. So how do you even begin to do this?
5: Good question. So the, I guess, idea came from, you know, just chatting to my sister, and her son has been getting into it. So wondering how much, you know, as you said, how long would it take my little nephew to buy and collect all those. And so I was thinking, it sounds a little bit like something I've done a little bit in my work. And so my day job is to teach maths, and I do some research with applied and computational maths. And one thing that we often do is kind of, you know, use the powers of the computers we have now just to do simple things, do simple maths, but you do it many, many, many times. I'm talking, you know, hundreds, thousands, tens of thousands more. And basically, as you said, there's some cards that are pretty common, and people have opened thousands of packs and they record the statistics and the data of, like, you know, I pull this card and out of, you know, 10,000, it appeared 30 times. And for this other one, it appeared, you know, 100 times. And so people have generated this data, how often these things appear. And so, using some of these models that we use in my day job from, you know, statistical physics, plasma physics, doing these simulations. Instead of that, we can put in, you know, cards being pulled at random, as you said, out of a pack of 10. And we can set up as many different collectors as we want, say 10,000 different people opening packets. And we run that, see how long it takes. And eventually, you know, once you keep a track of all your counting, do some statistics on that and see, I guess, where the cards lie.
0: 1,000 monkeys on 1,000 on 1,000 typewriters. Pokemon edition. We've only a couple of minutes left, Nathan. I mean, how long is it going to take to get a whole set?
5: And so how long?
0: Even more. Yeah, go for it.
5: So for most packets, most series, it's about 100 or so, anywhere between 100 and 150 packets to complete just the base set. That's without all those crazy lottery-like rares. Mm-hmm. Like you were saying, people are going crazy fighting each other in the store for. And, about 100, 150, anywhere in that. That's about the range that we came up to.
0: And so, I mean...
5: Too many.
0: Too many. If we're to get every single Pokemon that is in existence, we are spending a lot of money, essentially, Nathan.
5: It makes you think. Yeah, that's right.
0: It makes you think.
5: So that's basically the idea in terms of what I tried, just this little toy problem in terms of how many is it worth? How many packs is it worth buying just for a bit of fun? And then it actually turns out to be much cheaper. You just go on eBay or to your local card store and you buy the singles individually instead of buying packets if you want to collect the rest.
0: Absolutely.
5: So just trying to work out what was the cheapest route.
0: It's a beautiful thing. And, you know, people will find... people who aren't of this world will find it a bit perplexing and strange. Mm. But as I've said,
5: sure.
0: as we said before, but humans have always sort of collected things and hoarded things and made collections of things, and that's kind of just how
5: that's
0: we are.
5: It.
0: And there's something kind of beautiful about it. I say to you, Nathan,
5: that's it. That's where they got the idea from. And the like you said, Japanese cigarette packets before trading cards were a thing, and yeah, look at it now.
0: Look at it now. Yeah, who's calling who a nerd now? I love it. And the power of mathematics as well. Nathan Garland, really nice talking to you. Thanks very much.
5: No stress. Thanks for having me. Appreciate it.
0: Bye-bye. That is Nathan Garland there, who is a lecturer in applied mathematics at Australia's Griffith University. It's coming up to a quarter to 16 minutes away from 10 here on RNZ National. We've got an episode of The Detail coming up for you a bit later on. It's Amanda Gillies in conversation with Helen Clark, who is talking about long-term planning, long-term thinking and long-term planning in New Zealand. We'll also have a reading for you, the ninth episode of Julie Helene's The Open Accounts of an Honesty Box, read for us by Darlene Mohiki. That'll play at around a quarter to 11, and it will take us through to 11. And then after the news at 11, as is usual for a Monday, we have the great Mark Rogers, along with the great Nashville Babylon, to play us into tomorrow morning with the very best from across the spectrum of country, soul, and rock and roll. But right now, I can tell you that it is time for some Pacific Waves.
6: Bolivianaka, this is Pacific Waves from RNZ Pacific. I'm Susana Swisuki. Coming up, a former Fiji Deputy Prime Minister acquitted of all criminal charges. Australia overtakes China to become the Pacific's biggest aid donor. And Pacifica actors take the lead on a new TV series. A former Fiji Deputy Prime Minister, Manoa Kamikamida, has been acquitted of corruption charges. Mr. Kamikamida had been accused of perjury and giving false information to a public servant. Fiji Village is reporting that Prime Minister Sitiveni Rambuka intends to give him back his job. Kaya Selby has more.
7: I apologise if some people may have thought I'd let him down.
8: An emotional Manoa Kamikamida following Monday afternoon's court case, his political future held in jeopardy for 9 months until today. After resigning in October, he had promised to clear his name.
7: Today we turn a new leaf. There is a government to run, there are people to lead, and that's where my focus will be, and of course an election as well. It's been a long time coming, and hopefully Fiji knows today the caliber of Manoa Kamikamida.
8: He had been caught up in the fallout over the appointment of Barbara Malimali to lead Fiji's Independent Commission Against Corruption, or FICAC. She, in 2024, was being investigated by FICAC into possible wrongdoing before she was appointed to run the very group investigating her. The circumstances of that appointment became the subject of an inquiry. Kamikamida was alleged to have stated to that inquiry he had no knowledge of her appointment before it was announced. But the Suva Magistrates Court ruled there was insufficient evidence to lay a case.
7: I was humbled that the magistrate actually quoted what I said at the COI. Those who know me know that integrity is very important in my life. To even suggest that I would do something that would, sort of vaguely encroach on, some decisions would be out of character. Everything's done above board. Everything is done with a lot of ethics and hard work, and that's the way we'll continue.
8: As for his political future, he says it's a decision for the Prime Minister.
7: It's got nothing to do with me. I did what I had to do when the charges came up, but as you know, I joined this role to serve our country, and whatever the Honourable Prime Minister has in store, I will accept that with grace and humility.
8: Manoa Kamikamida has been tipped as a likely successor to Sitiveni Rambuka. Fiji Village is reporting Mr. Rambuka intends to fully reinstate Mr. Kamikamida to cabinet. He was the Deputy Prime Minister and the Deputy Leader of the People First Party. He was also Trade, SME and Communications Minister. The Prime Minister's office has been approached for comment.
6: Last week, 29 women parliamentarians from 14 Pacific countries have traded their own legislatures for New Zealand's parliament in wintry Wellington. Among those who attended was Lenora Geringerin-Tambua, Fiji's Deputy Speaker of Parliament. She spoke with Louis Collins about why progress in increasing women's political representation has been so slow.
9: Geringerin-Tambua says one approach has consistently proven effective in increasing the number of women in politics. temporary special measures, I think, is the main one that I would like to really advocate for, in particular in Fiji. But it, of course, it starts with the political parties having that in their constitutions first to make sure that they have adequate women or a certain percentage of women as

0: In forestry, Alitea Bunivalu, the first woman to hold the portfolio.
1: Amazingly, we've had high enrollment rates in the field of forestry and fisheries for women in tertiary institutions. You know, the interest in these sectors is growing, and we are glad that most young girls are enrolling into forestry and fisheries courses at tertiary level. Hope that not only our programs, but you know, the desire for women to participate in politics, to know that they want to make a difference in society, you know, is a platform that they would consider, you know, coming into, which is to be a political candidate in the upcoming election or in the elections in the future. If they want to make a difference, you know, this is somewhere, you know, they can make that difference. You know, women have a very unique skills in them. You know, we are carers, we look after homes, we are facilitators of homes, we are financial controllers. So those are skills that are important, you know, in making decisions, not only for our families, but on a national level.
0: Furuta Babo Manate, one of just four women MPs in Parliament of Kiribati, the week has been an invaluable opportunity to learn from colleagues across the region.
2: I've been very inspired that I started this vlog. So I've got two videos out now. I've got comments and requests, and little girls as young as 12 years old reaching out and asking, what education did you pursue to become an MP? It's been very inspiring. This meeting has been very inspiring.
0: Do young women in Kiribati see politics as a viable career path?
2: Nah, because as it is in the Pacific, we're very male-dominated communities, right? And so from my island, from Mayana, it's a very male-dominated island, and only male make the decisions. And this is an association of old men, and so they are the ones that make decisions. And I think that's the mindsets of the our young women in Kiribati. But me being there as the youngest member of parliament right now is a testament that we can do it.
0: Manate says the geography of Kiribati creates an additional challenge for women seeking elected office. With government centred in the capital on Tarawa, people living on the country's many outer islands can face significant barriers to participating in politics.
2: We have the female representation of parliamentarians now in the parliament that we have is mainly women that have lived on the capital, on Tarawa, but are from these respective different islands. And so me, I've lived my whole life on Tarawa as well. It's like a 2-hour boat ride, 15-minute plane ride to my island. And so probably these young women on Tarawa who are getting all the education that they want and they'll receive can be aspired to become MPs from the different islands that they come from, yeah? As far as the southern part of Arore, Makin, you know, to these different islands of Kiribati. But yeah, it does really, it's really complex that we're scattered, but it's also a blessing.
3: China may no longer be the biggest lender in the Pacific, but Chinese firms are dominating the regional construction scene. That's according to a new report from Australian think tank, the Lowy Institute. Kyan Selby has more.
4: It's being called the Pacific's lost decade of development. COVID-19, the war in Ukraine, the war in Iran have all shaken Pacific supply chains for fuel, fertilizer and food that the region depends on from the world. And while aid spending has remained relatively stable in the Pacific despite massive cuts in recent years elsewhere, it's argued real development has flatlined. Here's lead report author Riley Duke.
5: That external financing can only do so much to help the governments respond to these continual and more frequent shocks. But there are ways, even in very disaster-prone areas, to build in resilience, and I mean, that is part of it. There's less exposure there.
4: Australia is the biggest donor and the biggest lender, New Zealand the second largest. Both of them give billions directly to the region each year, but also contribute to the World Bank, the Asian Development Bank, the United Nations and more, who fund the big infrastructure projects. Meanwhile, China are giving less because they're targeting more. The strategy now is small grants in local villages, building bridges or classrooms or roads, highly localised and strongly felt.
5: The grassroots projects, you know, the numbers have

0: massively since the pandemic. And, you know, a lot of this involves a lot of sort of people-to-people links. So training, equipment donations, scholarships. You know, China's not alone in pushing a lot of that engagement. But, you know, these are not traditional hallmarks of how China engages in places. So it's been a big strategic shift, and it does make the presence of China's engagement, you know, very tangible and felt very, very broadly across communities.
1: It's argued this buys them influence in small communities that could last for generations.
0: It's not diplomatically smart to produce poor quality projects that are bad reputationally for the people signing them, you know, on either side of the deal.
2: The creators of a new film for young people in Aotearoa hopes its authentic portrayal of teenage lives in New Zealand will resonate with audiences. Please Don't Break Anything, The First Night is a film series made for young people by young people. Starring Lilo Waingafa as Billy, the teenage murder mystery is set in a fictional rural Kiwi town and blends supernatural elements while touching on the real pressures facing teenagers today, such as rising mental health concerns, grief and isolation. Tiana Haxton spoke with the series creators.
3: The producer of Please Don't Break Anything, The First Night, says casting a Samoan actress as the lead is breaking cultural stereotypes. Lealani Siosi hopes Pacific audiences will connect with seeing themselves reflected in a different way on screen.
4: It's just such a different experience to the more traditional way we've seen Samoan characters on screen and Islander characters on screen. We don't need to be comic relief and we don't need to be this cultural compass for a series. We can just be the main character and have that be enough.
3: The production follows a group of friends who reunite 4 months after the death of one of their closest friends, only for long-buried secrets to emerge as one teenager becomes convinced the death was no accident.
5: You did this. You murdered her.
3: For the writers and co-creators, Max Griffin and Donald McKenzie Mayo, it has been a long 8 years since the project's conception to seeing it reach the screen. McKenzie Mayo says the pair remained committed because they believe there needs to be more stories that reflect what being a young person in New Zealand is really like.
6: There's some really cool shows made for young people in New Zealand, but not that many, like not as many as in America or the UK. So just sort of fighting for another one, and one that we thought was at least a little bit authentic to what it really is like growing up in New Zealand, was something we were really holding up hope for, yeah.
3: Rather than creating a drama that focused solely on mental health, Griffin says the murder mystery format allowed those themes to emerge naturally.
7: Because mystery is great. Everyone loves mystery. And if you can take that mystery and push it into a direction where it starts getting interesting and you start thinking about those things, then that's where the good stuff comes.
3: Mayo, who also has a background in healthcare, says issues such as grief, anxiety and suicide are already part of many young people's lives. So the series aimed to reflect those realities without preaching to the viewers.
6: Oh man, young people in New Zealand are often sad. There's a lot of grief, there's a lot of drug use, and there's a lot of like struggling with things like thoughts of suicide, which is pretty tough and pretty hard to reckon with. The Owl series isn't meant to be some sort of like serious expose into these topics, but they naturally bleed through because they are a part of life.
3: Representation was another important part of the project. The lead character is a young Samoan woman who Siosi says showcases how it feels to be a Pacific person living in Aotearoa.
4: To have a series where our lead actress is clearly going through something and having her being a young Tamaitai Samoa is really a great opportunity to kind of explore those topics and dive into something, I guess, that isn't very much discussed within our Pacifica peoples.
3: The production also invested heavily in emerging filmmakers, with most of the cast and crew under 30 and experienced professionals on set as mentors. McKenzie Mayo says this opened the doors to the industry for many who wouldn't otherwise get such chances.
6: Young people have to wait way too long to get their opportunities to show their talents. You know, there's that whole idea of having to earn your keep. And, you know, we really should respect the wisdom and experience of the generations before us. But just giving these little opportunities for really clever creatives to shine was so exciting.
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9: RNZ News at 10 o'clock. Paul Marier, good evening. I'm Mark Leishman. Philip Polkinghorne's lawyer says the police are voyeuristically fascinated with his client's lifestyle and can't let go of the idea his wife was killed. An inquest has begun into the death of Pauline Hannah, who Dr. Polkinghorne was found not guilty of murdering in a trial in 2024. A key question is whether her death was self-inflicted, which the defence had argued in the trial. Today, police told the coroner she must still consider whether someone else was involved. But Ron Mansfield says the police have been obsessed with the idea there was a homicide since the trial.
10: And unfortunately, we need to expect that that fixation will continue well past the trial and into this hearing.
9: Pauline Hannah's brother says he hopes the inquest will expose much of what he called the absolute garbage he's heard about her death. Bruce Hannah told the coroner, "The day Hannah died was the worst day of his life, and he hopes the hearing will find the truth." A review has found almost a million notifications didn't get sent to people eligible for cancer screening due to flaws in the National Cervical Cancer Screening Program. The National Register was launched in 2023, and a review by a Health New Zealand expert panel has been released today. It says the program isn't providing a comprehensive safety net. Health NZ spokesperson Alana Yu Snow says the agency is committed to improving the system and has completed 13,000 case reviews.
11: There has been no indication yet that any harm has resulted, and we're actively working on the remaining 700, so we're almost there.
9: The review says that as at June 2025, almost 160,000 notifications for screening were triggered but not sent, and more than 800,000 notifications weren't triggered. The Prime Minister has apologised for his comments aimed at New Zealand businesses, deemed out of touch by the opposition and business leaders. Last week, Christopher Luxon said New Zealand businesses have a parent-child mentality and too often look to the government for help. He says many small businesses are doing it tough and doing everything they can to grow their businesses.
12: It caused offence to some people, clearly. I mean, and how it was interpreted and presented was, you know, I saw the headlines over the weekend like all of you. Yes, it was a pretty fulsome interview, you know, conversation. Actually, it was a very positive conversation in many ways. But obviously, there were parts of it that, you know, you guys thought was not appropriate, obviously caused offence. And I'm taking cop for that. I'm not meaning to minimise it.
9: Christopher Luxon says he has admiration for business owners and he got it wrong. The chair of the Rotorua Chamber of Commerce, Paul Ingram, says it's good to hear an apology from the Prime Minister.
13: I trust that behind that apology is some genuine reflection, you know, and some increased understanding of the continued challenge that is small business, I think, not just for Rotorua, but up and down the country.
9: Paul Ingram says its members are working hard to innovate and improve their businesses with technology. Wellington's Harbour Master says tomorrow's bad weather in the capital will be enough to cause disruptions to the Cook Strait ferries. The four inter-islander sailings between Wellington and Picton have been cancelled because high winds and large swells are expected in Cook Strait. Bluebridge has cancelled all its services except for its sailings early in the morning at 2 and 2.30. Harbour Master Grant Nalder says the swell is forecast to reach between 5 and 9 metres by midday tomorrow.
14: It's not as bad as some of the storms we've had, but that's okay. We don't need them to be worse than the last one. It's rough enough to cause disruption, though.
9: Grant Nalder expects sailings to resume by midday on Wednesday. Snow has closed the road between Outram and Middlemarch in Otago tonight. The Transport Agency has asked people to avoid the State Highway 87 area or consider delaying their travel. Winter driving conditions are also being experienced by people travelling on State Highways 1 and 85 in Otago tonight. Plunging temperatures are predicted overnight for much of the country, with snow warnings also in the North Island and on the Rimataka Hill Road near Wellington and the Desert Road. Oil prices have fallen by more than 5% after Donald Trump decided not to follow through, for now, on his latest threat to launch a major new attack on Iran. In his latest comments, the US president said the US and Iran will begin new talks shortly. However, Iran says it's not currently in negotiations with the US. The BBC's Yolande Nell reports from Jerusalem.
15: United Arab Emirates, Qatar and Saudi Arabia were mentioned, who had requested that he hold off on hitting Iran very hard in the way that he had threatened. That's what led to his turnaround, he said, on Saturday night. And we know that he did speak to the Saudi Crown Prince Mohammed bin Salman, who's been pushing for de-escalation. And what we understand is that US allies and mediators have been trying to revive that June memorandum of understanding between the US and Iran.
9: Brent crude oil is currently trading at around $84 a barrel. It's just gone 5 minutes past 10. People eligible for the fuel crisis cost of living support will continue to receive it for now. The payments were set to last for either 12 months or when the average price of fuel fell below $3 per litre for 4 weeks in a row. The criteria was met last week, but fuel prices have since gone back above $3 a litre. The Finance Minister, Nicola Willis, says the latest advice shows prices are likely to remain above $3 through this and next month.
16: Based on the data in front of us, it remains too soon to declare a sustained stabilisation in the fuel price. Cabinet has therefore decided to keep the temporary additional support measures in place for now, and I will report back to Cabinet if prices return to below $3 again.
9: Nicola Willis says the support will be kept under active review. The head of the Travel Agents Association says the war in the Middle East is not putting New Zealanders off travelling. The association's data shows sales are up for the year to June, with transactions up 12% in June compared to the same month last year. Judy White says she's not surprised.
17: What has come through really loud and clear is that Kiwis prioritise travel, and they no longer is it a discretional part of their expenditure. It's now become part of their annual budget.
9: Julie White says travellers have sought out alternative routes to the Northern Hemisphere that don't go through the Middle East, such as via Singapore. Australian and New Zealand crews are among 4,000 firefighters attempting to bring wildfires on the United States west coast under control. Around 60,000 people have been ordered to evacuate from around the city of Spokane in Washington state. Fires are also raging in the neighbouring Oregon state. US law enforcement says there have been no reports of deaths or injuries, but stress they are in the early stages of their response. The South Taranaki District Council has voted unanimously to form a unitary council with the Stratford District Council, effectively leaving the new Plymouth District Council out on its own. The decision meets the government's deadline of August the 9th for the Head Start reform, the end of the three-month window for councils to propose merging into larger unitary authorities. Mayor Phil Nixon says the rural districts share common interests.
18: For the future of Taranaki, having a urban unitary in the north and a rural one in the central and south, I think that's a good option for Taranaki.
9: The Stratford District Council votes on a similar proposal tomorrow. The new Plymouth District and Taranaki Regional Councils are working on their own plans. The Education Minister says offering more in-school teacher training places will lift the quality of teacher education. The government is increasing the number of in-school training places from 528 this year to 660 next year and 704 from 2028. Erica Stanford says student teachers need to be better prepared.
19: There isn't a day of the week that I don't go into a school and have a principal say to me that they lament the state of initial teacher education in this country. I make no apologies that this is a system disruptor.
9: Erica Stanford says the in-school scheme is proving to be very successful. An advocacy group for people with brain and nervous system conditions is warning there are not enough funded hospital positions for specialists. The Neurological Alliance wants two extra public hospital neurology positions created every year. The chair, Rich Easton, says there are currently around 68 working neurologists, but 100 are needed to keep up with the demand from an ageing population. He says currently patients are facing delayed treatment and mental stress. Mr. Easton says with rising rates of dementia, the government needs a strategy plan for the neurological workforce for the future. Australia's government has confirmed samples taken from a bird mass mortality event in South Australia have tested positive for the H5N1 strain of bird flu. It's the first mass mortality bird flu event in the country. Australia's Agriculture Minister, Julie Collins, told the ABC there are now 74 confirmed bird flu cases, but so far there's no evidence of transmission in poultry.
20: There is a risk, of course, that now this is moving in local wildlife, and some of these wildlife, including seagulls, as you would be aware, are very widespread across all Australian states and territories. But we do expect that this disease will now spread to other species, which can also travel long distances.
9: Julie Collins says South Australia has by far the most cases, with 54. The government is looking at changing or completely removing the heritage status of five Wellington sites to free them up for development. RMA Reform Minister Chris Bishop says that an investigation has found some heritage provisions impact negatively on economic growth. He says modifying or removing them could enable around 770 additional apartments, generate $280 million in construction activity, and support hundreds of jobs. The five heritage spots in the spotlight are the Karori Tunnel, the Kelburn Viaduct, the former General Headquarters building at the corner of Taranaki and Buckle Streets, and the Miramar Oil Tank. And scientists are monitoring Mount Ruapehu after an increase in volcanic activity. GNS Science says the mountain is in a state of minor unrest, with the constant tremor beneath the volcano increasing from a weak to a moderate level. Geologist Michael Rosenberg says it could be an early warning sign of an eruption.
21: Since about the 22nd of July, we've just seen a slow increase, and it's now got to a level that we haven't seen in the past couple of years, and it just raises the possibility that we might see other changes going on, which we can then piece together and interpret as an increased level of unrest.
9: Michael Rosenberg says there's been a minimal change in temperature at the Crater Lake, and gas emissions are a low to moderate amount. The mother of an Otago boy who died from carbon monoxide poisoning in a shower says she'll never think of his death as an accident because it was preventable. 12-year-old Jesse Samuel died at his family's batch in Haast in October 2018. An inquest in Queenstown is examining the circumstances of Jesse's death and what could be done to prevent any repeat. A gas fitter was fined more than $120,000 5 years ago for incorrectly installing a gas water heater. Jesse's mother, Justine Walker, has told the inquest her son was a dedicated athlete, a fabulous big brother, and a caring soul.
22: This is why today matters. It matters because we need to protect the likes of Jesse, a young man with his whole life ahead of him.
9: Justine Walker says it's been a long 8-year wait for an inquest. Police have arrested a stranger who was found inside a Christchurch house in the early hours of Sunday morning. Officers were called to the property in Wigram after the people who lived at the house discovered the intruder. Police say the man received medical attention and no charges have been laid. And one of New Zealand's most notorious feral cats has been caught after 3 years on the run. Pest-free Purirua coordinator Andrew Mentor says the cat named Nine Lives was decimating wildlife on the Purirua Peninsula in the Bay of Islands. He says the cat is thought to have killed 1% of the world population of Pateki, a flightless native duck. Mr. Mentor says nine lives was hard to track and extremely averse to humans. But he says 3 years of tracking and camera monitoring finally paid off when the feral animal was caught on Thursday night. The Welsh Football Association's become the first to publicly withdraw support for Gianni Infantino's bid to get re-elected as head of FIFA. It's accused him of failing to put the best interests of football first, as the BBC's Elettra Naismith reports.
0: The statement from the Welsh FA was scathing. It said recent failures in good governance, leadership, values and sound judgment had led it to lose confidence in Gianni Infantino remaining at the helm of world football. The FIFA president is under immense pressure after being forced to scrap his plan to sell a lucrative stake in football's prized World Cup and other top tournaments to private investors. European football's governing body UEFA is threatening legal action over the move. It's already stated that if he doesn't resign as FIFA president, its 55 member nations will trigger a vote of no confidence.
9: And that's the news.
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9: And we're back with Emil Donovan and Nights very shortly. We have the detail coming up. We have the forecast right now. This is until midnight Tuesday. For north into North Taranaki, including Coromandel, the Bay of Plenty and Taumaranui. Isolated showers clearing to fine tomorrow afternoon. The remainder of the North Island, Marlborough, is included. Mainly fine tonight with scattered showers developing in Marlborough. Those showers spreading elsewhere tomorrow morning and some with hail and even snow, lowering to 200 to 400 metres. For Nelson, it'll be mainly fine with the chance of a shower overnight. For Buller to Fiordland, scattered showers. They'll clear to fine in Westland and Fiordland tonight and then farther north tomorrow morning. For Canterbury, it's isolated showers. They'll turn to sleet or snow showers. That's tomorrow morning and they'll clear south of Ashburton later. For Southland and Otago, sleety showers falling as snow overnight with snow showers easing later tomorrow morning and then clearing to fine tomorrow afternoon or evening. For the Chatham Islands, showers, sleety and possibly thundery with hail tomorrow. 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
26: Thank you, Mark Leishman. You're back on Nights with Emil. Some correspondence coming in from Paul. Some correspondence and maybe a gentle correction, although I don't know. Anyway, Emil writes Paul. A. Colour television began in New Zealand on Labour weekend, 1973, in preparation for the January-February 1974 Commonwealth Games in Christchurch, for which, of course, the mighty QE2 facilities were constructed. One of the sites of my greatest athletic accomplishments achieved at the QE2 running track when I won the 200 meter year 7 200 meter race at Cathedral Grammar School back in, when was that? Year 7. That would have been about 2003. Ugh, what a moment it was. Anyway, Paul continues. Some of the games, for example, weightlifting, were still in black and white due to the lack of colour-enabled cameras. Is that right? It's a great wee piece of trivia. Thanks for that. Paul continues, B, what is usually termed the Vietnam War in the West, directly involving the US, began in 1961. The first recorded American military death in Vietnam from 1945 to 54, a war of independence was fought against the French colonial military, peace agreement, division of Vietnam, etc., etc. Yes, I mean, I am. This is in reference to the quiz. I asked the question, which of these things did not happen in the 1960s? And the correct answer was the beginning of the Vietnam War. And that's because I took the beginning of the Vietnam War to be in late 1955 when the US became involved advising South Vietnam, which is, I think, a pretty well-accepted thing. But, you know, nonetheless, I appreciate Paul. Because you gotta keep the Quizmaster accountable. As we know, he is a fiendish fellow. A ragamuffin of great disrepute, and we have to keep him on the straight and narrow. You're quite right. We've got a reading coming up for you this hour. The 7th, what am I talking about? The 7th, the 9th episode of the Open Accounts of an Honesty Box by Julie Helene. That'll play at around 1:45. And then after the news at 11, Nashville Babylon with Mark Rogers here to play us into tomorrow morning. He's got a bit of Lalo Schifrin on the show tonight, a bit of Michael Campbell. Ooh, ooh, ooh. Yeah, it's a good selection, taking a look at this. Bit of Sister Nancy as well. Excellent, excellent stuff. But before we have all of that, in fact, it being 20 past, it is exactly the time for RNZ's program, The Detail.
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6: No one will put a red carpet out for any of us. You got to knock those doors down.
7: Hi, I'm Amanda Gillies, and today on The Detail, we open the door to...
8: Helen Clark. Title, Ms. Right Honourable, who knows?
7: How are you?
8: I'm well. I'm of an age where you have cataracts off, and that's happened this week. But otherwise in fine form, and was skiing in the South Island last week.
7: The former New Zealand Prime Minister turned public global leader is back home and promoting a new book edited by her husband Peter Davis for her foundation.
10: Ahead of November's election, the Helen Clark Foundation is releasing a new book which considers the biggest public policy challenges in the country, Facing Up to Our Future, as its title.
27: Well, she'll be right, is a classic Kiwi saying, but a new book says that kind of traditional, laid-back optimism is no longer adequate to the challenges facing our country. Facing Up to Our Future, Challenges and Choices for New Zealand is a book bringing together 21 of the country's leading thinkers. And it looks at many of the big challenges facing our country and sets out some practical ways of dealing with them.
7: Those authors, including former National Minister Chris Finlayson and former Climate Change Commission Chair Rod Carr, don't shy away from today's big issues, tackling everything from climate change and fiscal pressures to the housing crisis and even the state of the Crown-Māori relationship. Helen Clark says the book puts serious long-term policy issues in front of everyday Kiwis as they consider their choices this election year. And today she joins me in the studio to talk about those issues facing our country before giving me her take on election 2026. And yes, that includes this latest scandal.
28: Go back to your own country, that's where they lie like a flatfish.
8: These are definitely wild cards, and I think the next 3 months will be a roller coaster ride.
7: I actually start our interview by asking her what she thinks the single biggest challenge facing New Zealand is at the moment.
8: Generically, the biggest challenge is to have people do long-term thinking, because there are big challenges and none of them are susceptible to one swing of the wheel. So if you look at the infrastructure challenge, it's been mounting for quite a long time. A lot of it is that we fail to invest in what we have, and most of the infrastructure we need is already in place, but it is badly underinvested in, so things don't go so well. But this requires a long-term approach that transcends governments. And I think back to my time, there was not a single New Zealand infrastructure project that I inherited from governments before that was dropped. When we left office, there was not a single project which the key English government dropped. So something has gone quite wrong in the way we're addressing these issues. I put it down partly to the polarisation of New Zealand politics, not unusual in the Western democracies at all, but somehow we have to find, like the Dutch or the Danes or other rather sensible countries, ways of getting people together around long-term challenges and approaches to them. Add to that the climate crisis. Can anyone deny that this is a reality? I've spent quite a lot of weeks in the last 3 months in Europe. It is too hot to be there anymore. It's like a furnace in the summer. We know what the extreme rain events do to us, the increasing drought that our farmers are suffering. We have to act, but it needs long-term approaches and trying patiently to get that dialogue across the parties to get buy-in to a consistent approach.
7: So does that come down to a policy approach, or is it a bad leadership approach, or is it a combination of both that we've got to work on to get that to the next stage?
8: I think we've drifted to a place where the clickbait takes priority, but that's not a way to run public policy for a government. So we have to stand back and look at where we can agree. Fundamentally, we have far more in common as Kiwis than we disagree over. So can we take these big issues, recognising there will always be differences of emphasis between parties and sometimes differences of direction, but there are many where we could come together and hammer out something that would endure. The way we are at the moment, we're wasting money and we don't get results either way. For example, if you dump years of investigation of pumped hydro, if you dump Three Waters, and then you bring in something else, and then the next government's not happy with that, we end up with nothing but a lot of money spent on consultants. So this is not the way to go. The climate change challenge needs persistent action over years, and of course endeavouring to bring the most people you can with you, because you need the public to buy in. But the severity of the issues now suggests to me that you could get public buy-in for what has to be done.
7: So do you think we should stick with perhaps 3-year term, or maybe would a 4-year term be helpful for this?
8: I think that if you're well organised and know what you're doing, in a 3-year term you can get results, and I think my government got results in 3 years term, but that was because we didn't just see our program as a 3-year one. We said there are things we would like to do, which we can't do in 3 years, can't do in six, but over time we will take steps in that direction. And that's the journey people need to be encouraged to come on with you. But I think the 4-year term, of course, would make it easier to get through a legislative program, but it doesn't address these issues I'm talking about, because if our political actors continue to act the way they do now, they'll do it through a 4-year term and not just a 3-year one. Some people have talked about a 4-year term in the context of other changes. For example, and in a chapter in the book, Jonathan Boston raises this, empowered select committees, far fewer government chairs. Give select committees their head for proper investigation of issues. This used to be possible, by the way, as chair of the Foreign Affairs Select Committee. I did 2 very thorough investigations, or led them as chair, into relations with China and with Canada. We don't see so much of that anymore. But then to fully empower the select committees, you will need to look at the size of Parliament, which won't be so popular. But what happens at the moment is select committees are hard to fill with members, so they bring in ministers. Now, there needs to be a separation between the executive and the legislature in this respect. And at the outset with MMP, it was raised that perhaps we need more members than 120 to do that properly, or we need rather fewer ministers. You can take your, take your choice. But right now, it's not working as it could.
7: She served 24 years in Parliament, from her election back in 1981 to her retirement in 2009. I make this point because it relates to a chapter in the book that has stuck with her, the importance of the independent institutions.
8: We have a Parliament that turns over membership rather more quickly than perhaps it used to be. So you have fewer of the long-term career politicians, which I was, let's face it.
7: Yeah.
8: But there's a space for us because we bring corporate memory, we bring experience. The chances are when we crop up at a senior position in the government, we've been in a junior position at least there before. So you also have a tendency for ministers to come virtually off the street and into ministerial positions, not used to the parliamentary context, not used to running or interacting with the ministry. You also have the lobbyists coming straight out of Civvy Street and into areas where they've previously been lobbyists and advocating. So all of that speaks to the need, which comes through strongly in the book, for empowering the independent institutions to do the things that the politicians now find rather difficult. So the Commerce Commission could be empowered to deal to the supermarket duopoly, to deal to the gentailers, give it its head. There is the Infrastructure Commission. Empower the Infrastructure Commission to get things in order. There's the concept in the book of the Independent Parliamentary Budget Office. Now, Treasury, with the best will of the world and with many clever people, it does have a minister and is not entirely free. And there's less speaking freely and frankly to ministers than there used to be, unfortunately. But an independent parliamentary budget office, such as the United Kingdom has, such as the Congress of the US has, could, without fear or favour, rather as Simon Upton discharges his duties as the Environment Parliamentary Commissioner, cost party policies, including governments, including oppositions, and come up with an independent view of what we're up for here. Then take the other commissions, which aren't so much commented on in the book, but take it as read. The Climate Change Commission is a very important commission and needs to be taken seriously. The book proposes an independent media commission, which would administer the revenues to be collected by some kind of digital levy, because our traditional media are really struggling in the face of the competition from the platforms, which also happen to pay very little tax anywhere. So that was a powerful point to me. Empower these independent institutions which have integrity and let them get on with a job that the politicians now find difficult.
7: And I feel at the moment we're very divided, and it might be economically, politically, socially. And then you have some two very long-term now ministers. I'm talking Winston Peters, Shane Jones, and they'll say things like,
11: I am just never going to agree with a sort of butter chicken tsunami coming to New Zealand.
28: Go back to your own country. That's where they lie like a flatfish.
7: How problematic is that for New Zealand and right now?
8: It is problematic because it's divisive at home and it's reputation damaging for New Zealand abroad. So this latest example where we have a New Zealander who has lived here for 37 years, I think.
7: Mm-hmm.
8: And he's
7: educated.
8: Educated in New Zealand, a PhD, clearly a clever man. But here is this man who interjects, obviously struck a chord, and gets lashed out on and told to go home to somewhere where he hasn't lived since he's two. Would that have been said to someone who had come from the United Kingdom at the age of two and been here for 37 years?
7: Good point.
8: Or is it the sort of insult that will be thrown to a person of colour? In this case, the country was China, and to add insult to injury, the phrase was added, you know, go back there with a, quote, lie like flatfish. Now, seriously, this is the New Zealand Foreign Minister talking about a great power with whom we have built a respectful relationship over the years, acknowledging many differences, but found points in common. Are we seriously accusing this great power of lying like a flatfish? It's not really surprising that the ambassador and government took exception to that.
7: He was your foreign minister, Winston Peters, at one stage. If he'd said that while you were prime minister, would he still be there today?
8: No, but it's inconceivable that he would have said it. And for the record, Winston Peters, as foreign minister in my government, got on and did the job. And he made friends with Condoleezza Rice, which was no mean achievement given the record New Zealand had with the US. And he was diligent. He travelled and he did the job. Obviously, with a lifetime interest in foreign policy, I took a lot of interest and I guess also set a tone. But this wasn't an issue. So
7: what's changed?
8: Well, maybe everyone's got older and crankier, you know.
7: I get that. But do you think maybe age is part of it, that you just, I don't know, less filters or something?
8: So politics is addictive and it's not easy to walk away from it. But the best thing I did on election night in 2008 was say, it's been a great run, but this is not for me now. I have to hand over to another generation. And, you know, not infrequently I'll get on, you know, social media comments, come back, Helen, I say, no, I have passed the baton on. And I passed it on at age 58. And I think that was appropriate. So there's an implicit lesson in there and some advice.
7: Well, that brings me to my next question, which I now think I know the answer is, what, less than 100 days to the election?
12: Well, the countdown is on.
13: You can expect to see a very energetic campaign from Labor. We're absolutely fired up.
14: Well, we've got a lot of policy. Again, how do we actually get our economy growing even faster?
15: We're feeling really amped for the next 100 days.
16: Neither side can claim momentum. Is that tight? Neither side can claim victory. Some polls have the left, some polls have the right.
17: But watch out, because here comes opportunity with 4.7 points, just shy of the 5% needed to get into Parliament.
7: Be honest with me, do you get a little bit of FOMO?
8: I don't have any feeling that I want to be in it, because I contested, what, at least 10 elections.
7: And you've done your time.
8: I've done my time, and I've, you know, I spent, I think, a few more years in government than I did in opposition, but it's fairly evenly divided, which is fair in a democracy. And it wasn't easy, and you do put a lot of your personal life on hold. And, you know, when I thought back on it, I felt I hadn't given my parents enough support. And then I left New Zealand because I felt that was appropriate too. When you've been a strong personality and leader, you need to get out of the way for a while, which I did. But then, of course, when I came home and my dad was at very advanced age, I ended up with his care for around 5.5 years till he passed away at almost 104. And that was very preoccupying for me. So, no, I've moved to other chapters of my life. But of course I take an interest. I love New Zealand. I'm a Kiwi. Apart from the 8 years at the United Nations Development Programme, I've lived here my entire life. I have a huge interest in how our country's doing, and that's why, you know, I don't discourage my husband when he says, let's produce a book. And I say, well, you know, you go to it. I had no editorial hand in it at all, but I think he's done a great job and the authors have done a great job.
7: She will actually be overseas on the night of the election, but she suspects it will be a tight race. I asked for her take on the Opportunity Party and if it could be the next kingmaker.
8: They could be. I think they're trying to achieve what Peter Dunne achieved in 2002, when it was clear that there were issues between Labor and the Greens at the time, and people were looking for some other force which could perhaps bring some stability in governing. And Peter Dunne went from nowhere with the help of the worm on the election debate.
7: The famous worm.
8: The common sense reaction to taking 8 seats in Parliament. And I did work closely with him then for 6 years as Prime Minister. So I think that's what they're trying to achieve. And some polls put them certainly within reach of that. It's an interesting party. I'm not sure that it has a membership base. It has an executive advertised for the leader. So probably we're at the point where we need to know rather more about them. But let's see how it develops.
7: How tight do you think this election will be?
8: So MMP has thrown up an interesting array of parties where we have lacked the genuine centrist party, which could, like the Liberal Democrats in the UK, play a role in the middle, as it did in the end with the David Cameron government. The German Free Democrats, the Dutch have these kinds of parties, many, many others. But we've tended to polarise between camps. And so we've been walking towards this election with people saying, well, it'll either be Labor, Greens and Māori Party, or it will be National New Zealand First and ACT. And that's like a two-party system under any other name. So Top's breaking into that, which is kind of exciting,
7: yeah,
8: in a way. But also, it's interesting that other parties haven't left themselves a bit more room for manoeuvre. For example, in the Netherlands, there have been what they call purple coalitions, where a party like ACT can end up working under a Labour Prime Minister. Now, you know, people will hear me say that and think, is she crazy? But other countries do somehow manage to broker these things. So probably calls for a little more fluidity in the political system. Parties should put their wares out there. And then post-election, they need to be making decisions about what's the best fit for policy and for principles and priorities.
7: Less than 100 days out, something like what's happened with Winston Peters with his disparaging remarks, what sort of long-term impact could that have?
8: This is a wild card, and it will be interesting to see how it plays out. The Chinese voting population is not inconsiderable in New Zealand, but I think the comments generally send a chill around the migrant communities. What do you have to do to be accepted here? Be here 37 years from the time you're a child, do all your education here, make your career and life here, go into Parliament, and suddenly you're told to go back home. So this could have an impact. Then there's the issue of, you know, who should have dealt with it? Should the Prime Minister have dealt with it? Well, how will he be judged on that? Look, everyone knows he's in a difficult position. He has what now amounts to a rogue foreign minister. And the foreign minister and his party for months now have been almost inviting the Prime Minister to sack them. But he's trying to hold the government together, but at what cost? So these are definitely wild cards, and I think the next 3 months will be a roller coaster ride. A canary in the mine is that in today's reporting, you see Labour ahead on the top five issues of concern to voters.
7: Yes.
8: There's a bit of a message in that. So this elections is anyone's at this point. And for the political junkies, of which I'm a self-confessed member of the club, we're watching closely.
7: I love that. It's been hard to believe this, but it's been nearly 20 years, I think, now since you were our Prime Minister. How different do you think New Zealand is from when you left to where it is today?
8: I think it's very different. For example, take homelessness. Mm. A family in a car in my time would have been a scandal. And if it hadn't already been dealt with, you know, there would have been statements from the top podium, find that family a house. And we still had a lot of state houses and we were building them fast. Now it's routine. We are seeing levels of inequality, poverty and homelessness like just was not known in my time. So that's a huge concern to me. I think also the much coarser political discourse. Parliament politics in New Zealand has never been for the faint-hearted, and some of us were around when Mr. Muldoon strode the platform. We know what that was like. But generally, there was a better tone. The other issues which have come on much more prominently are climate change. We were wrestling with it. I remember in the lead up to the 1999 election, we said, of course, we would ratify the Kyoto Protocol, which Simon Upton had persuaded the previous government to sign, but it hadn't been able to be ratified. Living up to it was so incredibly difficult because with New Zealand having half of its greenhouse gas footprint coming from the agricultural sector, the answers aren't quick or easy, but they are there. One of the best chapters in the book to me is that by Rod Carr, who's just such an incredibly brilliant person, former deputy at the governor of the Reserve Bank, former vice chancellor of Canterbury, former chair of the Climate Change Commission. He absolutely convinces me that there's ways ahead, but politicians have got to, you know, grasp the opportunity and try to get some greater consensus. So some of these challenges are just more in your face than I ever had to experience. I think great as the challenges are that we face, we do have the capacity to deal with them. It calls for a little more wisdom, a little more give and take, a little more looking to the insights of people who do know what they're talking about, and a number of them are represented in the book that the Helen Clark Foundation's produced. I think we could have a better quality politics. We could have better public policy. We have to invest in it emotionally, time-wise, and in hard cash to get a public service with the capacity to support this. But it can be done.
7: That's it for today. The Detail is a newsroom production supported by RNZ and New Zealand On Air. Thank you to Helen Clark. Facing Up to Our Future is now available in bookstores and online from the Helen Clark Foundation's website, helenclark.foundation. This episode was produced by Gwen McClure and engineered by Phil Binge. I'm Amanda Gillies. Matua.
26: Thank you, Amanda. And The Detail is back again tomorrow morning. The time is almost exactly 16 minutes away from 11.
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26: Interesting email in from John. We were talking about productivity earlier in the program. Low productivity is not our number one problem, says John, disagreeing with Cameron Bagri. We're already a wealthy country, John argues, but we need to fix inequality. 10% of New Zealanders now own nearly half of our wealth, leaving the other 90% struggling. Rich people like myself, says John, and he's referring to himself there, have no problem with the cost of living. I buy whatever I like at the supermarket. I don't notice my power bills. But many people, including working people, are desperate. Some live in cars and under bridges, says John, and this should bring deep shame to every New Zealander. We desperately need to make better and fairer use of the wealth that we already have. We should pay attention to productivity, John concludes, and perhaps even economic growth, but only when we've attended to our lopsided economy, which is designed to favour the rich, like me, every step of the way. Thorough reform of our iniquitous taxation system, John argues, is the place to start. A lot of people engaging with that, and some of the ideas that Cameron was talking about. Again, we'll think about doing something in a bit more depth later on in the week. We've got Nashville Babylon coming up after the news at 11 o'clock, but right now, to take us to the pips, this is the ninth episode of The Open Accounts of an Honesty Box by Julie Helene.

0: The skill saw is running before morning haze has lifted off the river. Fliss watches Jinx at work, transfixed by the play of muscles across her back while the saw works along a huge sheet of plywood. When the blade stops, Fliss reaches out to lay her hand on the bare arm. I see you've decided to stay. Everyone's thrilled. Have a good day, then. It's going to be another scorcher. Jinx walks with her to the Nissen. Thanks for last night, says Fliss. When Jinx takes Fliss's hand, she holds it tentatively.
1: Please tell me that wasn't just professional interest.
0: They are still standing by the truck, holding hands and grinning at each other, when a small hand pulls on Jinx's elbow.
2: I'm the runner today, Jared announces. Chop, chop!
0: He leads the chief cutter away. As they walk back to the building site, Jinx looks over her shoulder and waves as the Nissen pulls away. In her distraction, she hardly notices Jared pressing some package into her hand. Once the layers of tissue paper are peeled away, she discovers a dog, a perfect figurine of Play-Doh. She coughs to hide a cracking voice.
1: Jared, thank you, eh? I can't tell you how precious this is. I love it.
0: Jinx has underestimated them. By morning smoko, a lot's achieved.
3: I need Paula, Jinx announces. I need to work on the roof. I want you popping Z-nails into the rafters.
0: Alison bites her lip.
2: No, not Paula. She's over at the shop relieving Martha.
3: Let me break the news to her, says Jinx. I need to buy some smokes if I'm going to get through the day.
0: Paula's still arguing when they arrive on the building site. Oblivious, Jinx carries the baby's backpack over to the trees. When she's found a low-hanging branch of a Douglas fir with the right degree of bounce, she nails the straps of the backpack onto it. It's crude, but it works. The boy squirms and the branch of the tree sags and bounces with his movement.
3: That'll do for just a wee while, eh? Jared can watch out and Martha can help too when she gets back.
0: Terry brings the news no one wants to hear.
2: Nor'wester brewing. There's a bit of a puff coming,
0: she calls up to the women on the roof.
2: Did you lot hear that?
0: Alison slumps onto a rafter and explains to Jinx. Nor'wester around here will push the thermostat up, just what we don't need. A Land Rover pulls off the road with a cheerful honk. It's Gareth. Paula waves to him.
2: Would you mind, Hoggy?
0: She asks Terry as she races down the ladder and bolts off in his direction. As Haley watches, her face drains of colour.

0: signal for women to down tools. When the others return to work, Jinx stays under the trees. It's the first day that Fliss hasn't reminded her to drink, to block up, to be careful. Smiling, she gulps down water. Her fingers draw out a cigarette that's already been in and out of her pocket several times, but for the first time that day, she draws out the matches. The cigarette refuses to draw properly. It's cracked midway. She stubs the dud against the tree and flicks it well away. Within minutes, she's up on the roof with her head down. The construction team is in full swing again. They're racing the wind. It's Jared who first notices smoke. He's wandered down to the river to get some river stones to keep a grisly toddler occupied. He calls out. His voice is so faint, he wonders if he'd made a noise at all, or if the river ate it up straight away. It's Hoggy in the end who raises the alarm. When Paula hears the cry, she moves. Jinx, Terry and Martha are beside Paula, stamping through flames while Paula struggles to release her baby from his seat. Four women and a boy race back and forth from the river to the trees with water. The flames are pushed back, only to strike upwards again. Not one word is spoken as they concentrate on the flames. They keep going until there are just hot spots left to sizzle and spit at the water. Finally, even those are dampened down. Every last spark is extinguished. Jinx rubs her face. Her prosthesis sits in a throbbing socket. Her hands are filthy, the fingers black and smeared with blood. Jinx sees Fliss squat beside her grandchild, a huge black medicine bag at her side. Jinx stands alone. In front of her, near the road, the group of women huddle over a crying baby. At her back is the charred Douglas fir, and beyond that the river rattles on. In spite of it all, she will see the building finished. With this resolve in mind, she climbs up the ladder. When Fliss finds her, Jinx is struggling with a sheet of iron, also being wrestled by the wind. "Put that down," Fliss orders, and Jinx does. "You could have killed someone. You could have killed Hoggy. The whole town very nearly went up in smoke because of one stupid, imbecilic person with a cigarette." "Hey," says Jinx, hurt. "It was an accident, remember? I didn't set out to hurt anyone." "Don't minimise this. No way. No excuses. Your fault. Your incompetence, your disregard for others. And please, tell me this. What was Paula even doing on the building site with Hoggy? She was supposed to be minding the shop." Jinx slumps against the wall. It's hopeless. Fliss doesn't want answers. The sound of the river is dousing the spark between her and Fliss. She's still there, her back against the wall, when Allison appears. Fliss has gone. Allison touches her elbow. "Relax. Things are under control for now." She shrugs at Allison. "What to do?" "Finish what we've started." Very soon, the two women regain their rhythm and one by one, the remaining sheets of iron are laid in place, then nailed down. Amid the noise of hammering nails into iron, Jinx hears a voice calling up at them. It's Terry.
1: "What?"
0: calls Jinx, not lifting her head from the roofing iron.
2: "Can't be sure, but some car's pulled up and this tall woman's got out. She kind of looks official."
0: Alerted to danger, Allison drops her tools and starts down the ladder. Jinx drives the final nail home and stretches her arms up to ease out the stiffness. In a fresh green skirt and designer t-shirt, her clean white sneakers among shredded scraps of building paper, stands Lexi. When she finally speaks, her voice is authoritative.
3: "I see you're having fun. Happy as a pig in mud."
0: Lexi drops her head to one side.
3: "Now, where the hell is Plato?"
0: Jinx's brain is so fatigued she can hardly absorb Lexi is here. It's Jared who finally steps forward. With one grubby hand on the newcomer's elbow, he points down.
2: "Actually, Mrs., you're standing on him."
0: Fliss looks at Lexi and considers where she's

0: heard the name before. You're Jinx's friend from Auckland. I assume you're planning to stay over?
1: Yes, but I have no idea where yet.
0: Well, I wouldn't bother her now. Fliss points at Jinx limping around the building site. And I would absolutely not recommend staying at the pub tonight.
2: Lexi looks the woman over.
0: Actually, I'm after a bit of information. There's no point me asking Jinx where she's been for the last month or so, but maybe you could throw some light on the subject.
2: Look, stay at my house. We can chat over dinner.
0: Lexi spots Jinx walking their way.
3: God, what a mess, she whispers to Fliss. I just cannot, completely cannot face her right now.
1: Not now, she calls to Jinx, spinning on her heels. I'll see you tomorrow.
0: That same evening, Millie May and Martha are huddled in the kitchen at the back of the Superette. Between them, on the formica, sits a stack of envelopes, all addressed to Felicity Cuthbert or Paula Cuthbert. Martha is leafing through the pile.
4: All of these left in your shed, Millie? What, just dumped in a pile?
5: Inside the honesty box, actually, with a $20 note on top.
0: The two women stare at each other.
4: What to do?
0: Asks Martha. Finally, she clears her throat.
4: I reckon it's Ethel. She's been hiding this mail.
0: She watches Millie May's shocked face.
4: It's a theory, and if it's right, then Ethel's in a whole lot of trouble.
5: Potentially?
4: Yes, potentially.
5: I have it, Millie May announces.
0: She pokes the Cuthbert letters under Martha's nose, showing her how lots of them have been redirected from their old place in Nelson. Millie May explains how they can make it appear as if the mail's gone somewhere else by mistake, gone to Five Forks via a convoluted double circuit. That would explain why it's only just turned up now.
4: That's interfering with the Queen's mail. We'd be accessories, said Martha.
0: By 11 o'clock, the Queen's mail has been well and truly tampered with. The envelopes, now virtually defaced, are in a stack held together with a rubber band. Martha has it all worked out. When Ethel comes in at 7, she'll see the ready-made solution to her problem. Each letter showing that it's been on a fine old wild ride before finding its way to Easy. The next morning, Lexi sees Jinx pottering around, builder's apron around her waist and a piece of timber in her hand. The saw bench is set up close to Play-Doh. No wonder she's back here every day. Picking her way through building debris, Lexi calls out,
1: I thought you might be here.
0: Jinx unbuckles her apron.
6: Sprung. I thought you might turn up this morning. I've been dreading it. Let's go and sit in the shade.
1: No, let's sit right here for a while.
0: Lexi points at the well-trampled area where Play-Doh is buried. Jinx tells Lexi how it happened. The kidney infection, the pain, the bleeding. Lexi listens with tears in her eyes. When Lexi prepares to leave, Jinx holds her back.
5: I still don't know how you tracked me down here.
0: Lexi chuckles. In the end, Grace did it. Her friend Crystal, you know, the butch little number with the hair mop, works at Repco? Well, Crystal looked up their ordering system to see who ordered a pump for a 1986 Bedford. You must have told Grace that the petrol pump was faulty.
5: Ah, tell her top marks.
0: They stand together beside Plato's grave.
5: Hey, Lexi, thanks for coming, really.
0: Jinx grabs hold of Lexi's hands again.
5: I just can't believe you would come to check up on me all this way. I'm blown away. Really, I am. I don't deserve it.

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1: RNZ News at 11 o'clock. Kia ora. Good evening. I'm Mark Leishman. Labour is labelling the Prime Minister's apology to business leaders as weak and inauthentic. This afternoon, Christopher Luxon said he got it wrong last week when he told the Rotorua Business Chamber they should act like adults. He says he didn't properly acknowledge the challenges facing small business owners, and he's sorry to those he offended. Labour's campaign chair, Kieran McInulty, isn't convinced.
2: After quite clearly getting an earful at Cabinet, he's managed to bring himself to say that he's sorry if he caused offence. And everybody knows that's what you say when you're not really sorry. It's like the weakest form of apology. It's like one level up from shrugging your shoulders and saying, whoopsie.
1: Kieran McInulty says the only way Christopher Luxon can improve National's vote is if he resigns. The police have told a coroner there is still evidence to suggest Pauline Hannah's death in 2021 was homicide. An inquest is opened in Auckland 2 years after her husband Philip Polkinghorne was found not guilty of murdering Ms. Hannah. His defence had argued that her death was self-inflicted. Counsel for the police, Alicia McClintock, has told the coroner she should still consider the possibility that someone else was involved in Ms. Hannah's death. Philip Polkinghorne's lawyer says the police are fixated on homicide and need to drop that idea for the inquest. The government in Myanmar says the country's former leader, Aung San Suu Kyi, has met with a representative of the International Committee of the Red Cross. The Nobel Peace Prize winner has been in detention since her government was overthrown by the military in 2021. The BBC's Jonathan Head reports.
3: Despite repeated assurances from the military authorities that Aung San Suu Kyi is alive and well, they've never provided any clear evidence of this. Her son, Kim Aris, has in recent months mounted an international campaign demanding proof of life for the 81-year-old democracy icon. Now a delegation from the Red Cross has been allowed to meet her, her first confirmed meeting with anyone outside the government for nearly 4 years. Photographs released of her with the Red Cross team show Ms. Suu Kyi looking relaxed and well, although no details of her state of health have been given, nor of what they discussed.
1: Iran says it's not currently holding talks with the United States about ending the war, but is instead in discussions to temporarily open the Strait of Hormuz. A spokesperson from Iran's foreign ministry says Iran is in contact with Oman about a temporary safe route through the crucial shipping waterway. But Ismail Baghchi says that won't be enough to reopen the strait. He says the situation will remain unchanged while what he calls US aggression continues. Queenstown residents say the town's roads aren't coping as international arrivals hit a new high, more than two-thirds above pre-pandemic levels. Airport data shows nearly 250,000 international arrivals in the first 6 months of 2026, nearly 100,000 more people than 7 years ago. The town's population has also risen twice as fast as the rest of the country since 2018, reaching 35,000 people last year. Destination Queenstown and Lake Wanaka Tourism Chief Executive Matt Woods says at peak times, roads are gridlocked.
4: We are seeing that point with infrastructure where residential growth and visitation that we just can't handle anymore.
1: Queenstown's Mayor John Glover is setting up a mayoral task force to tackle traffic congestion. A Wellington court has been shown CCTV footage leading up to the moment Christchurch teacher Isaac Levings fell into Wellington Harbour. Mr. Levings' body was found in Wellington Harbour 2 days after he disappeared from Queen's Wharf after attending a concert in 2023. Cameras tracked Mr. Levings as he followed a meandering course southwards from the TSB Arena before showing a splash and eddies in the water at a point along the wharf. Counsel for the coroner, Josh Shaw, says the inquest is an opportunity to assess council's progress improving safety in the area, which has seen 7 deaths since 2015. And that's the news.
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1: And the short forecast from Met Service until midnight Tuesday before we get on to Mark Rogers and the Nashville Babylon. We've got north into North Taranaki first, including Coromandel, the Bay of Plenty and Taumaranui. Isolated showers clearing to fine tomorrow afternoon. The remainder of the North Island, also Marlborough, mainly fine through the night. Scattered showers developing in Marlborough, those showers spreading elsewhere tomorrow morning, and some with hail and snow, lowering to 2 to 400 metres. For Nelson, mainly fine with the chance of a shower overnight. For Buller to Fiordland, scattered showers clearing to fine in Westland and Fiordland tonight and then farther north tomorrow morning. Canterbury gets isolated showers turning to sleet or snow in the morning, then clearing south of Ashburton later. For Southland and Otago, it's sleety showers, falling as snow overnight and snow showers easing late tomorrow morning and clearing to fine tomorrow afternoon or evening. And for the Chatham Islands, showers, sleety and possibly thundery with hail tomorrow. 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It's now 6 minutes past 11. Todd Zainer will be along with the next news for you at midnight.

0: Randy's All-Stars with Mission Impossible, opening up this week's Nashville Babylon with me, Mark Rogers. And yes, indeed, this week, people, we are having a reggae special. And I tell you what, I suppose it's fairly suitable that I played Mission Impossible to kick things off, because it has virtually been impossible trying to kind of nail down an hour of music, or certainly an hour of reggae. My first go ended up being about 4 hours long, and that was just one King Tubby track, so I had to start again. But I think I may have done the trick. So, guys, hold on to your hats, and let's get into it.
1: The Dread of the Control, international control and throughout the world, universal field marshal, and a partial who played the boy selection without objection.

One of the great reggae tracks there, Slavery Days, and that came courtesy of A Burning Spear. And ahead of that was a little introduction from Mighty Dread, one of the great reggae DJs, with Saturday Night Style. And as I said, you know, very tricky putting this week's show together. Like that soul special I did, I don't know, a month or so back, you know, it's one of my big favourites, and it was very, very tricky nailing it all down. And there's I guarantee I've left a few out that I shouldn't have, and it was very, very tricky. But a couple of bands that I was definitely not missing out on are coming up now, because I tell you what, Aswad were one of the first big reggae bands that I actually saw live, and I'll tell you a bit more about that in a minute. So, guys, get into, well, this lot.

One of the greatest tracks ever from that outfit, Culture, just there, and that was When Two Sevens Clash. And ahead of Culture was Aswad with a live version of Roots Rockin', which was recorded at the Notting Hill Carnival in London back in 1982 and appeared on a live album called Live and Direct. And I was at that gig. I'm not going to tell you how old it was, but it was a bit young. But it was astounding. And as I said, it was the first big reggae show I ever went to see. And I've been hooked ever since. But back, I don't know, when I was a kid, I mean a kid, little kid, reggae used to be all over the charts in Britain. Huge singles, partly down to a lot of ska stuff, rock steady, and reggae tracks themselves. We were very lucky over there to get a series of cut price compilations under the Tighten Up banner. So if you can imagine now, that's what I call music, but full of reggae. It was just an eye-opener, and they were so cheap, everyone could afford them, and they regularly used to kind of, you know, top the charts. So I think it's fair to say they were a huge influence on me as a kid. So we should, I suppose, get into something from The Untouchables, which is, funnily enough, called Tighten Up.

The Untouchables just there with Tighten Up, and hopefully that got your hips a-shaking and your toes a-tapping, because, as I said, on the reggae show this week, there's going to be a lot of kind of roots reggae for obvious reasons, but I wanted to get into a bit of ska and rock steady and what have you, and Prince Buster, you know, hugely influential and a bit of a favourite of mine. He always makes me laugh and always gets me a-dancing. So, what shall we go for? Yes, let's go for this one.

The legend that is Prince Buster, just there with Shaking Up Orange Street. Now, yes, reggae, reggae, reggae. When I was about 15, 16, a mate of mine left me with a ton of reggae albums to record for him. And I think I've told you this before, a guy called Andrew Stride, he was heading off to Australia. And it was Pandora's box. There was all sorts in there. A lot of stuff, you know, from Culture, who I played a little earlier, Burning Spear, Heptones, all sorts. And that set me on a big, big road. But one of the, you know, something that I picked up on years and years later, because I've been going down that track, sussing out various reggae tracks, was something from Sister Nancy, massively influential. Her track, Bam Bam, which I think was originally recorded by Toots and the Maytals. But Nancy's particular take was huge and, you know, it's been sampled left, right and centre. So I wanted to get that one in this week. We're going to give it a spin, followed by something from Trinity.

Trinity with a three-piece suit just there, and ahead of Trinity was one of the reggae dancehall greats, Sister Nancy with Bam Bam. So, we're coming towards, well, we've got a few more tracks to go on this week's Nashville Babylon Reggae Special, and I think it's time to call out their heavy hitters. Kicking off with this from Delroy.

Delroy Wilson, just there with Better Must Come. Now, you know, when you look through the kind of, I don't know, biographies and history of rock and roll and music producers, you know, you always get the same names coming up, and quite rightly so as well. You know, like people like, you know, I don't know, Phil Spector, Brian Wilson, George Martin, and all those lot. As I said, fair enough. But sometimes people tend to forget that Lee Perry, you know, the influence that he had on reggae was astounding. A bit of a master of the desk, and, you know, his fingerprints are all over a million and one reggae classics. So I wanted to get a few tracks in that, well, Lee, so to speak, had a hand in. Kicking off with this from the Heptones.

A trio of reggae bliss just there, all kind of courtesy of Lee Scratch Perry. You're just a Junior Mervyn with Police and Thieves. And ahead of Junior Mervyn was the man himself, Lee Perry, with Dreadlocks in Moonlight. And at the top was the Heptones with the wonderfully sublime Sufferer's Time. So, we have got time for one or two more tracks on this week's show. And I wanted to get a Bob Marley track in and the Wailers for obvious reasons, but could not decide which one. So, I kind of put the word out to one or two people and various suggestions kept coming in. But something that more than a few people asked for, well, was this one.

0: Bob Marley and the Wailers, live from the Lyceum in London back in 1975, just there with No Woman, No Cry. And that particular track is closing off this week's Nashville Babylon Reggae Special. Thank you very much for tuning in. Now, normally I'd leave you with the Novel Tones, but seeing as we've, well, all about the reggae this week, I thought we'd finish things up with Ari J All-Star's great take on The Beatles' Don't Let Me Down. So get into that, and if all goes to plan, I will see you in a week. Bye-bye.
1: RNZ News at midnight. Good morning, I'm Todd Zehner. A review has found almost a million notifications didn't get sent to people eligible for cancer screening due to flaws in the National Cervical Cancer Screening Program. The National Register was launched in 2023, and a review by a Health New Zealand expert panel has found widespread problems and says the program's not providing a comprehensive safety net. Health NZ spokesperson Alana Yousnow says the agency's committed to improving the system. She says there have been 13,000 case reviews and so far no indication anyone has been harmed as a result of the system's issues. Plunging temperatures are predicted overnight for much of the country, with snow in Otago already closing the road between Outram and Middlemarch. The Transport Agency is warning of winter driving conditions on State Highway 1 north of Dunedin. Snow warnings have also been issued for parts of the North Island from early this morning, including the Desert Road and the Rimutaka Hill Road near Wellington. The bad weather in the capitals also led to most Cook Strait ferry sailings being cancelled today. Wellington's harbour master says the sea swell is forecast to reach between 5 and 9 metres at its peak around midday. Two New Zealand men have been stranded in a ravine in Solomon Islands for 5 days after bad weather prevented them from continuing their descent down a mountain. Keanu Isaacson, who's 25, and 19-year-old Luca Zeistra, who lives in Perth, had been climbing the country's largest mountain, Mount Popomonosu, on the island of Guadalcanal. Keanu Isaacson's mother, Denise Holt, told the ABC that she'd received intermittent updates through their emergency response beacon, and they had enough food to last them 6 more days if they rationed. Ms. Hall said the torrential rain has prevented attempts to reach the pair on foot, and the terrain's too difficult for them to be winched out by helicopter. The EU's Artificial Intelligence Act has come into force. It's aimed at helping people understand better whether content is fake or not. The BBC's Jacob Evans reports.
2: Under the new rules, businesses and companies using chatbots and other interactive AI systems will have to tell users whether they're dealing with a real person or not. Any AI-generated images and videos will also have to be clearly marked. It's part of a massive push to regulate AI in the EU, with further rules and regulations set to be rolled out over the next 18 months. The bloc's AI office says that in the event of breaches of the law, companies can be fined up to $40 million, or 7% of their total worldwide annual turnover, whichever is higher.
1: Australians are being told they should expect to see larger numbers of wildlife being affected by bird flu. 50 greater crested terns have died off the coast south of Adelaide in what's being called a mass mortality episode. There's no evidence yet that the H5 bird flu has reached farm animals, but poultry flocks have been locked down since the virus was first detected in June. Australia's Agriculture Minister Julie Collins says once the bird flu is spreading wildly in wildlife, the natural environment, it'll not be possible to avoid significant losses. Cinema operator Hoyts is planning to ramp up new investment in New Zealand as the country has its best box office year since COVID. Hoyts has 11 cinemas in New Zealand and recently announced it's to roll out 10 large-screen IMAX theatres across both sides of the Tasman in the next 2 years. New Zealand has 2 IMAX theatres run by Event Cinemas in Auckland and Lower Hutt. Hoyts Chief Executive Damien Keogh says it's not just new technology they're investing in.
3: Sylvia Park in Auckland, which currently is the third biggest cinema in the country. We think once we renovate, it's got a chance to get to number one. We're looking at Te Awa in Hamilton. and Riccarton in Christchurch. Yeah, we're certainly putting some investment back into New Zealand.
1: Damien Keogh isn't revealing where the new IMAX will be in New Zealand. Auckland's popular marine reserve, Goat Island, in the Rodney District, is the next Department of Conservation site to introduce paid parking. DOC's been carrying out a paid parking pilot at three tourist hotspots in the South Island. Parking will cost $5 an hour at Franz Josef, Mount Cook and Punakaiki, or up to $25 a day. DOC says the parking charges at Goat Island are likely to be introduced in December and will help to manage congestion at the site and raise money for conservation. That's the news.
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5: If this guidance had been followed, my child would not be here.
4: A doctor says this information could have life or death consequences.
6: The parents had been told a referral letter had been sent to me 6 months earlier. It had never been sent. I saw her for the first time 2 days before she died.
4: Join me, Anusha Bradley, All In Ahead, this Sunday morning after the news at 7, here on RNZ National.
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1: And here's the new short forecast from Met Service through to midnight tonight. Welcome to Tuesday, the 4th of August. Northland to Waitomo, including Coromandel and Bay of Plenty, isolated showers, clearing to fine weather this afternoon. Gisborne to Wairarapa and also for Wellington, cloudy periods with showers, some with hail, snow lowering to 200 to 400 metres this evening. Taranaki to Kapiti, including the Central Plateau, also for Marlborough, cloudy periods with a few showers, mainly in the morning. For Nelson and Buller, the chance of an early shower, then fine weather. Grey to Fiordland, mainly fine, cloudy periods and a few showers in southern Fiordland. Canterbury, isolated showers turning to sleet or snow showers this morning, then clearing south of Ashburton in the evening. Southland and Otago, sleety showers falling as snow early morning, easing late this morning, then becoming fine this afternoon. And at the Chatham Islands, showers, sleety and possibly thundery with hail. Thought I'd go through the road snowfall warnings issued by Met Service last night. Crown Range Road, there's currently a road snowfall warning in place up until 7 o'clock this morning. They say a few snow showers are expected. Up to 1 centimetre may accumulate at times on the Crown Range Road. Dunedin to Waitati Highway, a 15-hour period up until midday today. Snow showers with snow lowering to sea level, 2 to 4 centimetres, possibly more, could accumulate above 200 metres with lesser amounts lower down. Now for the Remutaka Hill Road, the snowfall warning comes into force from 4 this morning through until 2 tomorrow morning. Snow showers 3 to 6 centimetres could accumulate about the summit with lesser amounts to 300 metres. For the Lewis Pass, 20 hours from 10 this morning through until 6 tomorrow morning. Forecast is for snow showers, brief snow possible before dawn this morning, but little if any snow is expected to settle on the road. However, from late this morning, expect 4 to 7 centimetres to accumulate east of Lewis Pass summit, with up to 2 centimetres about the summit and lesser amounts further west. Also, Porter's Pass, the road snowfall warning comes into force from 1 this afternoon through until 2 tomorrow morning. They say snow showers with brief snow possible before dawn this morning, but again, little if any snow expected to settle on the road. However, from this afternoon, up to 1 centimetre could settle on the road about an east of Porter's Pass summit. And for the Desert Road, the road snowfall warning starts at 4 this afternoon. From 4 this afternoon through to 9 tomorrow morning, Met Service says snow showers, flurries possible about the road from about dawn this morning. Snow not expected to settle on the road at that stage. However, from late afternoon, 1 to 2 centimetres could accumulate above 800 metres and about 1 centimetre possible down to 500 metres. So those are the road snowfall warnings at this stage issued by Met Service. If there's any alteration or change, we will let you know and keep you up to date here on RNZ National. 8 minutes past midnight it is. More news and weather for you at 1. Well, good morning. Welcome to the All Night programme for this Tuesday, the 4th of August. I'm Todd Zehner. Lovely to be here. Just one morning only. I'm in for Ali Leonard, who was in for Peter McIlwain, but Ali was unavailable this morning. So here I am. What a pleasure to be with you. It's been a long time since I have hosted the All Night program. Really looking forward to your company and playing some excellent programs, music, information, entertainment aplenty for you. Starting with our programs this morning, well, being Tuesday, our regular Media Watch is here with Colin Peacock at a quarter past 12 this morning. And this morning, Media Watch looks at how political parties are pumping out policies each weekend now to set the news agenda. Does it work or just create a pile-up that clogs up the news? Also, TikTok's claim of economic impact and a sudden surge of unpleasant reports from music gigs. That is Media Watch, very shortly with Colin Peacock, quarter past 12. Around a quarter past one this morning from the BBC Inside Science, what if the Goldilocks zone is for idiots? That's the topic on Inside Science. After two, we have an episode of In the Studio. Most artists depict light. James Turrell works with light. That's the material for his famous skyscapes. Well, we join him working on his latest, a monumental work in Denmark. That's In the Studio, quarter past two. Our reading is episode four of Jumping Ship, just after the 3 o'clock news this morning. Jumping Ship, it's an essay based on Glenn Colquhoun's time living in the small community of Te Ti in the Bay of Islands. He went there to learn how to engage with Māori, and there he met Auntie Rongo, an old woman with a deteriorating hip. Episode four of that at 3:05 or thereabouts. Then Health Check around 3:30 this morning from the BBC. A global study finds that road injury rates have mostly decreased in the last 30 years, but some countries have improved more than others. After four, our regular witness history from the BBC, around 4:20. We go back to 1978. Swedish workers relished the chance to take long paid vacations thanks to an update to Sweden's Annual Leave Act. And an episode of The Detail for you at 4:30 this morning. On The Detail this morning, former Prime Minister Helen Clark says New Zealand is drifting and only long-term thinking can change course. After five, it's first up. Nathan Rarity and the team will be here with all the very latest as maybe you doze off for an hour or two through the early hours of the morning. If you'd like to get in touch, you can do so. Text 2101 2101 or the email. I've got the email up and running all night. One word, all night at rnz.co.nz. Maybe let me know about what the weather is like at your place this morning. What is it like? Can you hear the wind? Probably won't hear snow on your roof as such. You might hear some hail. Let me know what it's like where you are, if the wind has come up and so on. Might be quite an interesting coastal forecast to read out after four this morning also, with that southerly causing issues. I see all the ferries cancelled between Wellington, Picton, Picton, Wellington today. Not sure about tomorrow at this stage. We'll let you know. We will keep you up to date. And as well as that, blimey, all sorts of things to do. Rich and famous birthdays, this date in history for the 4th of August. It's all go here on RNZ National. Hope you're staying warm. 12 minutes past 12, a little bit of music after midnight, as Peter normally says. Let's play some George Ezra. This is Barcelona.

0: Manuel from Fawlty Towers was from Barcelona, wasn't he, all those years ago? And pretty warm conditions at the moment. Barcelona, Spain, parts of Europe with the fires, deadly fires there also. Not very nice. That's George Ezra. That track taken from his 2014 debut album, Wanted on Voyage. Sue, thank you for your text on 2101, 2101. It has been ages for me on the All Night programme. I was trying to think the last time I was on the All Night programme. I think it was around September last year. I don't think I have hosted one this calendar year as such. So it's a delight to be on the All Night programme. It's sometimes hard to figure out how you prepare for working an all night. Is there a rule? What should I do? Should I have a nap first? Should I have a breakfast before I come in? How does it work? Do I get my sleep when I go home? Must be some rule somewhere. Vicky will probably know that. She is the expert at things like that. Also received a lovely email from an old acquaintance of mine from the Kapiti Coast many, many years ago, Alan Milne. Hello, Alan. Lovely to have your company. Alan Milne was the former mayor of Kapiti. When was that? Late 90s? Maybe early 2000s? Alan's basically said he's enjoying hearing my voice in Nuremberg, in Bavaria. He says, keep happy, healthy, and remain so very, very professional. It's lovely. Good memories of long ago on the Kapiti Coast, says Alan. That's great. That's on the email all night at rnz.co.nz. Well, that brings back some memories. Right, 17 minutes past midnight it is on this Tuesday morning. It's time for Media Watch now with Colin Peacock. This week he looks at how the media handled claims that TikTok boosts the economy and some unpleasant reports from music gigs. But first, political parties' policies are piling up in the news some 100 days out from the election.
1: The announcement always scheduled today, because some people might think it's, you know, cynically think that we had this.
2: No, this is, we've got a series of family policies that we've been talking about over a period of time. We've got policies from today, you know, right through until November the 7th. We've got a full locker of policies. We think we could actually run, probably we've got enough policies actually, to be honest, to run two elections. But the reality is we've got this was always our plan, and it's the right plan, and it's the right thing to be doing.
3: That was the Prime Minister facing the press pack at a preschool last Sunday, but he wasn't there to have a play in the sandpit. He was in the bear pit of politics, announcing another election policy designed to boost support for the National Party. And there he was fielding a pointed question about that from TVNZ reporter Jason Walls, who asked if unveiling an extension to paid parental leave last weekend was really a response to the controversy caused by Stuart Nash the week before, after he suggested that National MP for Napier Katie Nimmin was lazy for the time she took off after having a baby. But not convinced by Christopher Luxon's denial 2 days later was News Talk ZB reporter Ethan Griffith and Wellington Morning's host Nick Mills.
4: You'd have to be an idiot if you actually believed that this was all planned for this particular date if the Nash story hadn't been there. I mean, this is a complete one-upmanship.
5: Yeah, I mean, National are making hay of this in Nash's comments. I mean, look at social media accounts for all National MPs. I mean, they've all pretty much posted about it. And fair enough, it's a hit on New Zealand First, who they are worried about taking their votes. This is politics, right?
3: And last Thursday, the Post's columnist Janet Wilson had this take.
6: You know, New Zealand politics has slid into Looney Tunes territory when it takes the misogynistic utterances of a failed politician to reignite the National Party's ardent love-bombing of the female vote.
3: Now, coincidentally, the day before National's announcement on parental leave, Stuart Nash himself and his wife Sarah both spoke to their local paper Hawke's Bay Today and confirmed that he was now taking his leave of politics for good. But he was still insisting that his now notorious text message had been misinterpreted. And the man who made the private message public used his podcast this week to hit back at the media because he said they misinterpreted his motivation for doing that.
7: And was this a situation where the communication was private? And the answer is no. And I don't need a lecture from a two-bit journalist on those matters.
3: Former Cabinet Minister Chris Finlayson there in this week's episode of his podcast, Cross Party Lines, one outlet that has done well out of the sorry Stuart Nash saga. I took a look at that on this week's Midweek Media Watch. It's in our podcast feed if you missed it. Now, Stuart Nash also had another point about parental leave to make on social media before he faded out of politics for good. And the New Zealand Herald's Katie Bradford picked up on that last Monday when she was filling in on the Herald Now Ryan Bridge Today show.
8: Stuart Nash himself pointed out he was part of a Labor government that increased that leave. If National's pledge succeeds, maybe mums will have something to thank Stuart Nash for after all.
3: And that would be an irony if that does come to pass. But while she was at it, Katie Bradford summed up the sceptic's view on the timing of National's new family-friendly policy like this.
8: A cynic might say it was time to maximise the blowback from Nash's comments and capitalise on the anger from mums who try to balance it all and feel like they are failing. But it was only a decade ago that National dragged the chain as Labor fought for 26 weeks paid leave. That was a win that Labor and New Zealand First were happy to point out yesterday.
3: But while the Prime Minister was telling reporters last Sunday that no matter what the media cynics say, his new party policy was nothing to do with Stuart Nash, it was no coincidence he was fully flanked by female ministers and MPs from his party at the time. And on Monday, RNZ's Ingrid Hipkiss asked the Prime Minister this on Morning Report.
9: Is it about getting more young women to vote for you? In the polls, it suggests that you, you aren't polling as well with women.
10: Oh, Ingrid, it's such a cynical perspective on a Monday morning. It's actually about making sure we support working mums and dads across this country.
3: The PM gamely laughed off her misplaced cynicism like this.
9: You'll be surprised how cynical I can be at any time of the day, honestly.
10: Okay,
9: tariffs and oil.
3: But Christopher Luxon was a little less comfortable with this follow-up question from Ingrid Hipkiss.
9: If it's so important, why has National vetoed it in the past?
10: In what way? Sorry.
9: Have you not vetoed it, Bill English?
10: I'm sorry, I only came to politics in 2020, Ingrid. I don't know what happened in the past. I'm focused on the future, and this is a really important policy for me and for our caucus and for our party.
3: Well, those with political memories that do go back before 2020, including several in the media who seized on that comment, knew that this was true. Meanwhile, his own deputy that same day was telling the media it was opportunism for National to switch the policy now.
11: You know, the timing feels a little political. They've opposed this policy for a long time, and then the Stuart Nash, Katie Nimmin thing happens, and they come out with this a few days later.
3: Though ACT leader David Seymour is also open to the accusation of opportunistic switches of policy, having earlier opposed National's desire to follow other countries in banning social media for those who are under 16, ZB's Canterbury Mornings host John McDonald reacted like this when David Seymour suddenly suggested last week it might be better to ban them from smartphones instead.
12: Banning kids from having a smartphone? I mean, talk about dream on. At least with the social media ban idea, it sounds good on paper. Only on paper. But trying to ban kids from having a smartphone, that doesn't even sound good on paper, let alone reality. I mean, I'm not sure what David Seymour's trying to do here, because if he just doesn't support a social media ban for kids, just leave it at that.
3: But when other parties seem to be attracting extra support for something that polls say is popular, well, why wouldn't you? Last weekend, extending parental leave also got more legs in the media when Finance Minister Nicola Willis told reporters that the ACT Party was the roadblock to them doing this before now, as Jason Walls told TVNZ's One News viewers last Sunday.
1: It was actually Nicola Willis that was quite pointed, and she said, we, quote, didn't have it in our coalition agreement for this term, and ministerial responsibility for paid parental leave sits with Brooke Van Velden from the ACT Party. She did not prioritize this change in her work program. Now, I spoke to Brooke Van Velden just moments ago, and she was relatively surprised at this, saying not once in the last 3 years did the National Party tell her that this was an area of focus that they really wanted to hone in on.
3: And last Tuesday, Mike Hosking took Nicola Willis to task about that on News Talk ZB, like this.
13: Any regrets going after Brooke and turning it into what it became?
14: I absolutely didn't do that. I was asked why National hadn't done it in our first term, which is a fair question. I gave an honest answer, which was that it wasn't prioritised in our coalition agreement.
3: And Mike Hosking seemed convinced by what Nicola Willis had to say there, and he added this about the actual policy.
13: Meantime, the Greens have decided, so it's not that big a deal. I mean, $120 million, and that's once fully implemented. They could have done it in 3.5 minutes. They didn't.
12: And so you do wonder whether these announcements, there's a lot of these sort of announcements coming up that you go, well, why didn't you do it in the last 3 years? Anyway, meantime,
3: The National Party, it seems Mike Hosking has moved ground a little on this too. He's often criticised proposed policies from other political parties that he doesn't like the sound of, even ones with pretty modest price tags, by saying we're broke as a country and it would be fiscally irresponsible to try and cover the costs. And when Nicola Willis was safely off the air, Mike Hosking told his listeners that she had gone too far in attacking the ACT Party.
12: If you wanted something done, do it. Don't whine about the other people in your agreement not doing it when all you had to do was go down the corridor and go, really keen to get this up and running and moving. Could we do something about it? Not hard, is it? Anyway, Christopher Lake. Having said I won't ask him about that, I've sort of talked myself into asking him about it. I don't know.
3: But Mike Hosking didn't ask the Prime Minister about the parental leave policy next up on his show. Instead, he asked Christopher Luxon about ACT's policy announced the same day by David Seymour, rejigging the health budget to give Pharmac more to spend on costly drugs, also pretty popular in the polls. And he also asked the Prime Minister about the Greens' moratorium on data centres, part of a fuller policy launch on Sunday that didn't get quite the same headlines. But it did create a pretty strange start when TVNZ's Q&A last Sunday led with the Green co-leader Chloe Swarbrick.
15: And as we've seen internationally, that there is real concern that the water usage of these AI data centres turns local water supply into sludge. So we're just saying, let's take a moment.
3: The fill-in host Tova O'Brien then spent too many moments bogging down the interview on what sludge is.
15: Water sludge, that they once upon a time relied on. Well, sludge is shorthand for water that is undrinkable. So you've seen clear, fresh
16: sludge
15: water.
16: Sludge is hyperbolic for some of the examples that we've seen in the United States where it's cloudy or it's brown. There may or may not be sediment, but it's not sludge, is it?
15: Cloudy brown water that is undrinkable, I think most people would understand as shorthand for effectively sludge.
3: And yes, a shorthand for sludge might have helped because the questions kept coming.
15: It is undrinkable water that people used to be able to rely on.
16: What is sludge?
15: And I think we're kind of missing sight of the bigger point here.
16: People are worried enough as it is without fear-mongering by using terms like sludge, right? You could just say cloudy water that people find undrinkable.
3: Well, yes, let's say that. And that came after a long to and fro over the differences between data centres and AI data centres.
16: So is it just AI data centres or is it data centres in general?
15: Yeah, so we already have dozens of data centres.
16: But it's not just, my point is, it's not just an AI data centre. It is a data centre that does AI in all of the jurisdictions in the world that have done this.
15: AI data centres are far more hungry.
16: Still unclear as to whether it's so only AI data centres. So AI if they're doing anything else, they don't get captured by this. So the Southland Data Grid data centre wouldn't apply.
15: It would apply because it has
16: that
15: AI capability.
16: But that's doing data as well.
15: Yeah, but
16: so
15: it's
16: anyone doing AI within their mix.
15: Effectively hyperscale AI data centres, okay, which are defined internationally as consuming in excess of 50 megawatts of power.
3: Now, to be fair to Tova O'Brien, it is complicated and we might as well all know what we're talking about because other people in the media really didn't seem to know.
4: Second only to the Twyze Mountain Point in New Zealand's industrial users. The TY. That's second to them only. Then you look at the water requirements needed to cool these facilities and you realise these aren't just another warehouse with a few servers inside. These are massive pieces of national infrastructure.
3: But the conversation he tried to kickstart on Talkback about that really didn't take off. Though it was a very different story just 24 hours earlier when that parental leave issue took up almost his entire show.
4: We've had a few callers that said it's going to cost too much. If we can actually stabilise and help our young babies give them that 100,000 days that everyone keeps talking about, the most important part of a child's life, isn't that money well spent?
3: Now, any political party who really could keep a Kiwi child alive for 100,000 days, that's more than 273 years, would be onto a winner at election time, you'd think. But never mind 100,000 days. The reason we've been hearing about all this past week is it's 100 days until the election. And that's possibly why a National Party candidate in Wellington called into Nick Mills on ZB just after that to big up that parental leave policy.
17: Hey, Nick, good morning. I think you remember me, Karuna Mutu, National Party candidate for Wellington Bays.
4: Yes, I do remember.
17: Look, I called Lovely to talk to you again, Nick. Now, the reason I called you because, you know, of your discussion about the parental leave.
3: But when Nick Mills put it to Karuna Muthu that people might be better off voting for a party that had actually backed the parental leave policy earlier, suddenly he wasn't so sure if he was calling in as a candidate or not.
17: Well, I would leave that conversation for another time if you invite me to your show in my capacity as the candidate. But at the moment, as you pointed out, I would like to talk to you as the talkback listener.
3: Yes, yes. So expect plenty more of this to come in the next 100 days until the election. And from now on, every Sunday, it won't be a day of rest. It'll be a day that political parties punch out policies and then compete vigorously to get them talked about in the media in the days that follow. In the UK at the moment, they're not due for an election for another 3 years at least, but they do have a brand new Prime Minister who seems to be preoccupying the right-leaning press. The Daily Telegraph, for example, is running several news stories and opinion pieces every day, critical of the plans and policies of Andy Burnham. His plan to open a Prime Minister's office in the north of the country was even slammed in a piece purportedly written by Larry the Cat, the official pet in residence at No. 10 Downing Street in London. But the new Prime Minister is also bypassing the prickly papers like that one by putting out his own messages on online platforms. And for the younger people, the obvious choice is TikTok.
18: AI might be able to write an essay, draft a contract, or make a slide deck, but it can't make a train like they do here. Fixing the youth unemployment crisis in Britain will require a major shake-up in education. And that is exactly what my government will do.
3: And as the election looms here, more of our politicians will be doing more of that sort of thing on TikTok too, because that's the platform that pulls in younger people. And we'll hear more on that here on Media Watch in just a minute. But last Tuesday, TikTok itself made the news here with new numbers and claims that TikTok and its users are a big boost to the economy.
19: A new Infometrics report has revealed the app provided an estimated $1.2 billion boost to the local economy last year. It shows more than 650,000 New Zealanders are visiting hospitality venues or making other purchases, having discovered them on TikTok.
3: Well, that would be music to the ears of the Chinese-owned social media video-based platform. And likewise, the New Zealand Herald headline the same day, TikTok boosts NZ economy by $1.2 billion as Kiwi businesses swipe up. But the chief economist at Simplicity, Shamabil Jacob, told RNZ that that report needed to be taken with, in his words, a sack of salt, because if TikTok was not a thing, other outlets would get the benefit of Kiwis using them. And that was a point also made by the money editor at Stuff, Damien Venuto, who said this on 3 News that night.
20: But this is a PR exercise for TikTok. This is something they've done in a number of different markets. They've done it in Australia, they've done it in Malaysia, they've done it in the UK, they've done it in the United States. New Zealand is just the next one.
3: And then there was the question of the money that TikTok pays in tax here or doesn't.
19: The New Zealand boss of TikTok does not know how much tax the social media platform pays in this country. TikTok's New Zealand and Australia general manager Amy Bradshaw says they've discussed tax with the government, but she doesn't know the numbers off heart.
21: We have a close relationship. We're working closely with the government to discuss those issues.
3: That was News Talk ZB's news bulletin on Tuesday morning, and that came from pretty robust questions from Katie Bradford on the Herald Now platform, directed at the Infometrics chief executive Brad Olson and Sydney-based TikTok local boss Amy Bradshaw.
22: Great to see that TikTok's contributing to the New Zealand economy. How much tax does TikTok pay in New Zealand?
21: I don't have those numbers specifically, but what I can say is we are a global company and we're structured like many other global companies, but the focus from this report is the revenue generated through TikTok through these local businesses.
22: Do you know if you pay your fair share of tax in New Zealand?
23: One thing that we did find looking at the numbers is the number of content creators in New Zealand, they will be definitely paying tax. Either corporate tax or GST, well, they're paying their own income tax. And the fact that 411,000 New Zealanders, about a third of regular TikTok users, say that they're content creators.
22: But doesn't all of that revenue head offshore? Do we see those benefits in New Zealand from that?
21: So yeah, local businesses that are driving revenue through the customers that they support locally, that comes straight through to the New Zealand economy.
3: Next week, RNZ's daily news podcast, The Detail, takes a deep dive into this with Brad Olson of Infometrics and others, including Media Watch. Keep an eye out for that. But TikTok does have its uses for business and for content creators who can reach a global audience that few other apps could match, if any. Anthony Young knows this because he spent many years at big ad agencies overseas before founding local agency Media Lab in Wellington.
0: We always hope that the media does have a healthy level of scepticism, but there always seems to be a little bit more spice added when reporting on a competitive media outlet. But I certainly think that with the likes of TikTok and Meta and Google, they're always going to command a little bit more venom. I think Damien Veneto, I think he was the first one out of the blocks. But Damien, does come from some area of expertise. He was a former editor of Stop Press, which covered the advertising industry. I think stuff has been on a little bit of a crusade with Lloyd Burrs pointing out about the government spending on the likes of Meta. They're right to question it because it is a piece of research funded by TikTok. On top of all that, I do think there is some merit in the sentiment of what TikTok is contributing.
3: It is a tool, isn't it, TikTok, where businesses or individuals who want to be influencers or turn themselves into a business can operate. But is it the case you think, like as some of the skeptics were pointing out, well, if TikTok didn't exist, other social media outlets would be taking on that role of publicising things, and that's where the money and the employment might go?
0: Yeah, look, that is true. I would say that TikTok is more an enabler than necessarily a creator of that economic value. But in saying that, TikTok, when compared to Instagram and Facebook, which comes under the Meta, umbrella, earns and receives less paid advertising spending. I could give an example, which Hay, which is a little Chinese restaurant on Cuba Street, which is nearly just down the road from ourselves. We helped them out with some TikToks. Within 3 days, they had 120,000 views, no advertising spending behind it, and people started coming in. So businesses that haven't, that don't have any marketing budget are tapping into TikTok more so than Instagram and Facebook. It's growing their business. But, some of that research, which, I think the Herald did point out that some of that calculation contributed to wages paid to the businesses from those businesses and their spending. So there was a bit of interesting mess that went into that calculation.
3: Well, you're a columnist at Stop Press as well, the outlet you mentioned a little earlier. And in your most recent one, you wrote about time spent on TV and video in this latest survey, I think in the US. Creator content accounts for 26, almost a quarter of all that viewing time, which is amazing. And kind of catching up on old-fashioned broadcasting at about a third of that and another third with, streaming, Netflix, etc. And you also mentioned that the LA Times reporting these micro-influencers quitting their jobs to monetize their followers, maybe in the States, but is that even possible here?
0: Yes, it is. I mean, this whole content creator marketplace has really exploded in the last couple of years. You've had global brands like companies like Unilever saying that they intend to spend half their advertising budget on content creators as their form of marketing activity. So that's taken the kind of brand world by storm. But getting to closer to New Zealand, I mean, yes, it is. It's case in point, we were just talking to a food grammar, social influence content creator, and she happily sent us her rate card for each reel. My rate card cost for that is $7,000. So that's a New Zealand influencer. So there are lots of those emerging in New Zealand.
3: Well, you mentioned the mainstream media, when they report on this, kind of have skin in the game themselves because they're in the same attention economy along with all the other media platforms, and specifically advertising. If the commercial ones require advertising income, and they've seen that go off to online sources. But is TikTok slightly different in that they actually have an office here, they have staff here in New Zealand, whereas other platforms, New Zealand's a satellite for them?
0: When we were a significant advertising buyer of ads on Instagram and Facebook, and we can barely get to talk to anyone. It's very much a sort of online self-serve advertising platforms.
3: Same for the news media. When you want actual news stories to try and get comment or engagement, it's really difficult because for a lot of platforms, you have to send emails offshore and almost get no response. The Herald this week was asking questions about tax. TikTok actually pays a follow-up stuff, reporting that they get no response. So one suspicion is that some of these tech companies release information like this report when they want to, but it's harder to get info from them, both as a commercial client in your case or as, in our case, journalism.
0: Well, yeah, it's an advantage that they have because they don't have the kind of overheads that New Zealand-based media, you know, have to have employed in terms of content journalism and as well as advertising stuff. It's where our world is going. It's the way that our media world is shaped. I would say most of the mainstream coverage of Meta and Google in particular is pretty negative. I guess you could say the media's job is not to promote companies. It's there to sort of report news, and it's part of our media ecosystem. It's both for, you know, young people selling branded products, our product placements to our politicians and political leaders. You know, if you only have to look at how our politicians are using TikTok now to promote themselves and get their policies out and get their stories shared.
3: I'm so glad you brought that up because this week, the milestone of 100 days to the election, that's always something news media like to tack on to. And we're seeing an upswing now, policies coming out, the media being courted every Sunday now, multiple policies being launched by multiple parties to try and shape the news agenda. So how do you think will social media play a difference in this, and maybe specifically TikTok as well? Does the likes of TikTok enable you to go through the middle and create something short and sharp, but a little bit more sophisticated than just a billboard and a slogan?
0: Voters want more than just slogans, I think. And I think that's where social media, TikTok, is able to provide that. And, you know, particularly for the minor parties who don't have the kind of big advertising budgets that, like, the likes of National or Labour or ACT have, the algorithm starts pointing a lot of that content back into you. So I think it is it's a way of getting deeper and understanding, and so just really knowing who you're potentially going to vote for.
3: Yeah, I mean, I recall in the last election, or maybe the one before, people seized on Shane Jones doing kind of goofy raps, a kind of, you know, novelty thing of an older politician trying to use TikTok. Just currently, I'm seeing a lot of pre-roll advertising when I'm online. The ACT Party, for example, David Seymour pops up to apologise for interrupting my entertainment, but reminding me of what he regards as a kind of policy triumph of theirs from the past 3 years of their term in the coalition government. So, is that a key choice you have to make? Do you want politician X on camera as a warm body talking, or is it more slogans, pictures, images with a bit of a soundtrack?
0: It's evolving. I mean, we saw that in New York when Zora Mandami was better at using social media, just came across as the regular person that people could vote for, and kind of really turned around the narrative from his competitors, who were much more active in the paid media sense, trying to paint him as, you know, very radical and very, you know, socialist. But I think when people were able to see him from his perspective and in front of camera, I think he was able to turn that around. So, no, I think it's got reach.
3: And just one final one, going back to TikTok and that economic impact report of theirs, also the New Zealand Herald and Audrey Young, their seasoned political commentator, writing about this. Not only did they release the report, they had a big reception at Parliament with the politicians. There's the possibility of a social media ban that the National Party wants to put in place. Is that kind of good lobbying, good marketing in your mind that, you know, not a bad time to maybe get down to Parliament and use that as an opportunity to talk to politicians? Do you think that's part of what's going on here?
0: I don't think so. I think TikTok is trying to build their business in New Zealand. They are quite a bit behind Meta in terms of where they would probably like to be in terms of ad revenue and income. I think that would be a separate issue. They've got more to gain if they can get businesses spending advertising on TikTok rather than just placing content for free.
3: That was Anthony Young, publisher of the local agency The Media Lab, which is based in Wellington and which he founded after many years at major media and ad agencies overseas. And do keep an eye out this coming week for The Detail, RNZ's daily podcast with newsroom.co.nz, all about that TikTok-sponsored report into its economic impact here and how the media handled the numbers in it and the claims the company made. In this week's edition of Midweek Media Watch, we also looked at the concept of funflation, a surge in the cost of home entertainment, and the Herald's business editor Liam Dan also said this applies to going out on the Herald podcast, The Economy of Everything.
2: You know, like going out to gigs even, you know, the prices of big concert tickets, again, they've sort of doubled.
5: So expensive. I know my daughter would be keen to go to a lot of acts that come here, but I'm like, eh. Wait till you get a job.
2: Well, you know, I think the local promoters are struggling at a certain level.
3: Now, coincidentally, a few days earlier, entertainment writer Chris Schultz noted an unpleasant side effect of funflation overseas. People who'd paid through the nose for big gigs and lined up early for concerts were wearing nappies rather than lose a prime spot. Performers have been complaining that some front row folks were fouling the atmosphere somewhat. Why are fans wetting themselves to stand front row at concerts? The Guardian asked last week in the UK. So could this become a trend for big gigs here as prices rise? That's something Chris Schultz also wondered about on his Substack last week. And just days later, last weekend, a mosh pit mishap at a Devilskin gig at Otago University hit the headlines. We'll spare you the details, though the Otago Daily Times didn't. Under the headline last Monday, it was feral. Poo in the mosh pit leads to tears, vomit and chaos. And stuff went with turder on the dance floor for a story that ended with this.
6: Was it you? Explain yourself by emailing newstips at stuffdigital.co.nz.
3: Pity the journalist who has to sift the responses to that to work out whether they were bona fide or not, given the very long odds that anyone really would own up to what went down on the dance floor in Dunedin last weekend and then got spread all around. Though sometimes at big gigs, the execrable stuff happens on the stage. When Britney Spears controversially lip-synced at a concert in Australia way back in 2009, it prompted this from the wise old man of Morning Report back then, Geoff Robinson.
7: West Australian music editor Simon Collins wrote, quote, "You can't polish a turd, but you can roll it in sparkles." He says it's not like anything else he's seen.
3: Geoff Robinson himself sparkled in many years behind the mic at Morning Report, but that's the only instance we know of Geoff saying anything quite like that on the air in the service of the news. Well, that's it for this week, but I'll be back again with Midweek Media Watch. That's next Wednesday at about 8:30 on Nights with Emile Donovan. And then we'll be back again on Media Watch at the same time next weekend here on RNZ National.
24: 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Box 123 in Wellington. It's 12 minutes to 1. Tuesday morning here on RNZ National. Rain working up the east coast of the South Island. Some quite heavy rain. One texter didn't give the name, said quite heavy rain in Kaikoura in the last hour or so. So working up through the island, working up the North Island probably in the next couple of hours. So just beware, be prepared. There could well be some road closures as well. We'll keep you in touch and up to date. Musically, warm music for this Tuesday morning. Here's Trinity Roots.

Trinity Roots' Home, Land and Sea, title track to their second and final album back in the early 2000s, and you might have picked up a young Holly Smith there on backing vocals. Coming up 5 minutes to one, latest news and weather will run through some of those road snowfall warnings as well as issued by the Met Service. After one from the BBC, it's In the Studio. And today we have an interesting program, and that's after two. After one is Inside Science, silly boy. What if the Goldilocks zone is for idiots? What if the Goldilocks zone is for idiots? Do you know what that's all about? Well, we will find out coming up after two this morning. It's In the Studio. Looking forward to that. James Turrell depicting light. Plenty of light in places, maybe. And after one also, we'll have a look at some of the rich and famous birthdays today, the 4th of August. If it's your special day and date, happy birthday to you. Or someone in the family's having a birthday today. Well, taking us to the news at one, nice piece of music this from the Utes. Pupu Ake Mai.

0: RNZ News at 1. Morena. Good morning, I'm Todd Zehner. The Education Minister is offering tentative support for the ACT Party's plan to allow teachers to physically force students from classrooms. ACT wants to give teachers the legal power to use reasonable force to remove seriously disruptive students. Erica Stanford says ACT has picked up on a known problem that New Zealand has some of the worst behaved students in the OECD.
1: They do have a point, though, that it has become very unclear through the legislation and the guidance and the training about what teachers can and can't do in a classroom. I would argue that their approach is probably a little bit overly simplistic, but heading in the right direction.
0: Erica Stanford says the law already allows teachers to remove students, but they don't because it's a grey legal area. People eligible for the fuel crisis cost of living support will continue to receive it for now. The payments were set to last for either 12 months or when the average price of fuel fell below $3 per litre for 4 weeks in a row. The criteria was met last week, but fuel prices have since gone back above $3 a litre. Finance Minister Nicola Willis says the latest advice shows prices are likely to remain above $3 through this and next month.
2: Based on the data in front of us, it remains too soon to declare a sustained stabilisation in the fuel price. Cabinet has therefore decided to keep the temporary additional support measures in place for now, and I will report back to Cabinet if prices return to below $3 again.
0: Nicola Willis says the support will be kept under active review. The government's looking at changing or completely removing the heritage status of five Wellington sites to free them up for development. RMA Reform Minister Chris Bishop says that an investigation's found some heritage provisions impact negatively on economic growth. He says modifying or removing them could enable around 770 additional apartments, generate $280 million in construction activity, and support hundreds of jobs. The heritage sites in the spotlight include Karori Tunnel, the Kelburn Viaduct, the former General Headquarters building at the corner of Taranaki and Buckle Streets, and the Miramar oil tank. Australia's government's confirmed samples taken from a bird mass mortality event in South Australia have tested positive for the H5N1 strain of bird flu. It's the first mass mortality bird flu event in the country. Australia's Agriculture Minister Julie Collins told the ABC there are now 74 confirmed bird flu cases, but so far there's no evidence of transmission in poultry.
3: There is a risk, of course, that now this is moving in local wildlife, and some of these wildlife, including seagulls, as you would be aware, are very widespread across all Australian states and territories. They are found mostly along the coast but can also move to inland areas. But we do expect that this disease will now spread to other species which can also travel long distances.
0: Julie Collins says South Australia has by far the most cases, with 54. Iran's foreign ministry spokesperson has cast doubt on President Trump's assertion that the US and Iran will begin new talks today. Ismail Baghia says there were currently no negotiations underway between the two countries and that Tehran has no plans to receive a US delegation or send an Iranian delegation to meet American officials. The BBC's Yolanda Nell reports.
4: The Iranian Foreign Ministry spokesman confirmed again that Tehran is in discussions with Oman about a new safe shipping route through the Strait of Hormuz, but he reiterated that the arrangement that they come up with will not be enough to reopen this critical waterway. He said that was because of continuing US aggression, and he said that the situation would remain unchanged while that aggression continues.
0: And that's the news.
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6: 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And it hurts. He should be ashamed of himself.
5: The experts, the opinions.
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0: Short forecast from Met Service through to midnight tonight. Northland to Waitomo, including Coromandel and a Bay of Plenty. Isolated showers, clearing to fine weather this afternoon. Gisborne to Wairarapa and also for Wellington, cloudy periods with showers, some with hail. Snow lowering to 200 to 400 metres this evening. Taranaki to Kapiti, including the Central Plateau, and also for Marlborough, cloudy periods with a few showers, mainly this morning. Nelson and Buller, the chance of an early shower, then fine. Grey to Fiordland, mainly fine, cloudy periods and a few showers in southern Fiordland. Canterbury, isolated showers turning to sleet or snow showers this morning and then clearing south of Ashburton this evening. For Southland and Otago, sleety showers falling as snow early morning, easing late this morning, then becoming fine this afternoon. And at the Chatham Islands, showers, sleety and possibly thundery with hail. Now, just running again through the road snowfall warnings issued by Met Service last night. Crown Range Road has a road snowfall warning in place currently up until 7 o'clock this morning. They say a few snow showers are expected, up to 1 centimetre may accumulate at times. Also, the Dunedin to Waitati Highway, currently in force up until midday today. Again, snow showers, snow lowering to sea level. 2 to 4 centimetres, possibly more, could accumulate above 200 metres, with lesser amounts lower down. Now, for the Remutaka Hill Road, between basically the Hutt Valley and Wairarapa, a 22-hour period starting at 4 this morning through until 2 tomorrow morning. Met Service says snow showers 3 to 6 centimetres could accumulate about the summit, with lesser amounts to 300 metres. Also, road snowfall warning for the Lewis Pass from 10 this morning through to 6 tomorrow morning. Snow showers, brief snow possible before dawn this morning, but little if any snow expected to settle on the road. However, from late this morning, expect 4 to 7 centimetres to accumulate east of Lewis Pass summit and up to 2 centimetres about the summit and lesser amounts further west. Porter's Pass Road, also road snowfall warning, comes into effect from 1 this afternoon through to 2 tomorrow morning. Snow showers, brief snow possible before dawn this morning, but little if any snow expected to settle on the road. However, from this afternoon, up to 1 centimetre could settle on the road about an east of Porter's Pass summit. And also, there is a road snowfall warning for the Desert Road. It doesn't come into effect until 4 this afternoon, and that runs through until 9 tomorrow morning. Met Service says snow showers for the Desert Road, flurries possible about the road from about dawn this morning onwards. Snow not expected to settle on the road at that stage. However, from late this afternoon, 1 or 2 centimetres could accumulate above 800 metres, and about 1 centimetre is possible down to 500 metres. The summit of the Desert Road is over 1,000 metres, isn't it? Just a reminder also, as we heard earlier, snow in Otago closed the road between Outram and Middlemarch. Winter driving conditions north of Dunedin and other areas. And also the bad weather that's coming, it's led to most Cook Strait ferry sailings being cancelled, because the harbour master in Wellington says the sea swell's forecast to reach somewhere between 5 and 9 metres at its peak at around midday, they say. So take care. We'll keep you up to date should there be any alteration. Coming up 1 minute past 1 on RNZ National. More news and weather for you at 2. The All Night Programme, Tuesday the 4th of August. Good morning, I'm Todd Zehner. Pleasure to be with you once again. It's been a wee while, but delighted to be here, playing some good music, programmes, information and entertainment aplenty. In just a moment, we'll have a look maybe at the rich and famous birthday list for you. First, music with Marlon Williams and Dark Child.

the music of Marlon Williams. The song is Dark Child. That's taken from his 2015 self-titled debut album. Hard to think that Marlon Williams has been around 10, 15 years making great music. I love his voice. 13 past one, the all-night program here on RNZ National. Maybe you'd like to tell us what the weather is like at your place. Much appreciated. 210-12101. Snow falling in some parts of the country, maybe. The wind, it's quite windy in places yesterday. Very warm conditions too. It sometimes happens before the southerly front. So text 210-12101, or you can email if you like, around the country, around the world, wherever you're listening, all night, one word, all night at rnz.co.nz. Happy birthday if you're having a special day today, this 4th of August. Who do you celebrate with on the rich and famous lists today? Well, former President Barack Obama. I guess you still call him President Obama, don't you? He gets the gold card today. He's 65, born on this date 1961. It's Meghan Markle's birthday as well. Meghan Markle is, oh, she's 45, 1981. Lee McKillop. You might think, who's Lee McKillop? Lee McKillop is 58 today, better known as comedian Lee Mack. Born on this date, 1968. Paul Henry was born on this date. Also, David Longhi, our former Prime Minister, was born on this date, 1942. Plus, the TV producer Reg Grundy. Elizabeth the Queen Mother, born on this date in 1900. The English poet Shelley, Percy Shelley, born on this date in 1792. And the founder of Avis Rental Cars, Warren Avis. Born on this date, 1915. I said someone in the family was having a birthday. My cousin Rick, who often listens into the program in Arizona. Well, it's his birthday today. He was born on this date, 1958. I guess technically it'll be tomorrow, his time nonetheless, the 4th of August. And happy birthday if it is your day and date, and one I have missed. Well, I haven't missed, but I've saved to last. Louis Armstrong. Louis Armstrong born on this date in 1901. So we better hear some Louis Armstrong music. Hello, Louis.

0: good to hear some Louis Armstrong first thing on a Tuesday morning, because he was born on this date, 1901, died 1971, did Louis Armstrong. I remember seeing Louis Armstrong on an episode of What's My Line. You remember that? That TV program, American TV program, they did show that here, certain episodes of What's My Line. I can certainly remember that back in the 1970s. Showing it, but even earlier than that, he appeared, Louis Armstrong appeared as the mystery guest. Would you enter and sign in, please? That was What's My Line. Fabulous stuff, seeing Louis Armstrong. You can see that on YouTube if you wish. Met Service tells me the coldest spot in the country, Mount Cook, just below zero, minus 0.5. Probably places around the country that feel colder than that with the southerly. They say Dunedin is 2 degrees, but colder in the wind chill, 4 in Invercargill at the moment, and 4 in Queenstown. Further north, it's fairly warm. Hawke's Bay, around 13 degrees. Napier, Hastings at the moment. Auckland, even, around 13. Currently in Wellington on 8. That wind likely to pick up, and as we heard earlier, some snow likely on some of the roads, including the Remutaka Hill Road. A lot of people commute from the Wairarapa towards Wellington in the morning. The road snowfall warning comes in operation from 4 o'clock this morning. Whether they close the road or not, we won't know until later on. We'll keep you up to date. Already 19 minutes past 1 on RNZ National. 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This week, are we alone in the universe?
1: What if the Goldilocks zone is for idiots? Welcome to Inside Science from the BBC World Service with me, Tom Whipple. Today, in a special edition, we're recording in front of an audience at the Cheltenham Science Festival. And that is the question we're going to be considering. Let me take you to the plot of the book and the hit movie Project Hail Mary. It's set in the near future and the sun is dimming and no one can initially tell why. On Earth, in the past decades, as in our world now, there has been a quiet revolution in the hunt for life. In the mid-1990s, we found the first so-called Earth-like planet around a distant star. Through the 2000s, there was a trickle more, and then there was just a burst. I think we're now more than 5,000 exoplanets, as they're called. And, you know, science journalists like me put these early discoveries on the front of the paper, these distant worlds, intuited from the slight dimming of the sun that spoke of, perhaps, distant civilizations. And the ones we were most interested in as journalists were the small, rocky ones. And of those, the ones we were really interested in, they were the ones in the so-called Goldilocks zone, where it wasn't too hot, it wasn't too cold, where liquid water could persist. There were places like ours, places we thought that life could exist. In Project Hail Mary, in this Earth, they work out what's dimming the sun, and it's a small organism, they call it an astrophage, a sun eater, that lives on the sun's energy itself. And obviously it was very much not in the Goldilocks zone, very much not in a place like ours. And the hero of this book is a scientist whose PhD has a section titled The Goldilocks Zone is for Idiots. So that's what we're going to discuss. What are the true limitations of alien life? How do we spot it? And have we been looking too narrowly? We're joined by Lewis Dartnell, astrobiologist at the University of Westminster, and Sarah Seeger, astrophysicist and planetary scientist at MIT and author of The Smallest Lights in the Universe, a memoir. Now, Lewis looks for extremophiles, for organisms that exist in places we thought previously perhaps wasn't even possible. He's also been involved in planning for the missions to find life on Mars. Sarah is part of planning a mission to Venus, among many, many other things. On the surface of that planet, temperatures reach 500 degrees. It rains sulfuric acid. Yet in the clouds above, she thinks there could just about be life. So the mission statement of that mission might as well be the Goldilocks zone is for idiots. Please welcome our panel. For both of you, I'm going to start with a question. So, Lewis, do aliens exist?
2: Yes. So Tom, given that my career I've chosen is in astrobiology, I'm kind of hedging my bets that I think in my career, my lifetime, we will find signs of extraterrestrial life before I retire.
1: Excellent. Sarah?
3: To counter his, I will just say scientifically, we don't know yet, but we're both, along with tons of other people, trying to establish that. We do see the ingredients for life everywhere we look, in the space between stars, in meteorites where samples are brought back to Earth, and on planets in our solar system. So we definitely expect it out there.
1: Okay, so I'm going to come back on that, but I really want both of you to answer this question. So you said we see the ingredients for life everywhere. What is life? What does it require?
3: Well, I'll start by saying I usually avoid that question, so I will leave that for Lewis.
2: Everyone's looking at the biologists in the room.
3: Right, but for astronomers, we tend to focus on what we can observe, and that's more about what life does. Like we as humans, we eat food, we breathe air, and life metabolizes. And we're making an assumption that life everywhere, or some life everywhere, uses chemistry like we do to get energy, to store energy, and release that energy. And we're hoping that, like here on Earth, there's a chemical byproduct. And we're looking for chemistry that is signs of metabolism.
1: Lewis?
2: It's a really interesting angle to ask what life does, rather than what it is or what it's made out of. And fundamentally, a living system has to be able to have some kind of self-description, some kind of operating manual that tells it how to run. But it also needs to be able to extract energy from its environment to power itself, but also to make the Lego building blocks, the components that go into making new forms, new copies of itself when it comes to division. So that's what life does, and that's true of all life on Earth. And the chemistry that life uses to do those things, to perform those functions, is using incredibly complicated molecules, great big polymers like DNA that can store and transmit digital information, or using enzymes, which are great big proteins that can accelerate how quickly chemical reactions can be run. So when we're looking for life on other planets, we're looking for fundamentally the functions of life, something that is complicated enough to store information, something that could accelerate chemical reactions or evidence that's been going on, but not necessarily DNA itself or proteins itself.
3: But all of this is just so complicated, so that's not actually what we're looking for. And at the risk of getting ahead of ourselves, to start with, we're just looking for very, very complex organic molecules. You know, so complex that we don't think they're just lying around in nature.
1: And so that implies, well, what's an organic molecule?
2: So very simply, an organic molecule is just one that contains carbon. It is architecture. The structure of the molecule is made of carbon bonding to carbon. And people do talk about alternatives to organic life. There might be silicon-based life out there, perhaps, although probably not, because silicon is just rubbish at doing chemistry compared to carbon.
1: So what does the carbon... Because this is... Okay, so this is...
3: I do have a thing about silicon now that I've glommed onto. So the one thing about silicon is it likes to attach to oxygen. Silicon oxide is like a main component of minerals that make up rocks. Let me ask you this. Does anyone here eat rock? No, you do not.
2: Salt, which is kind of similar.
3: I feel like no, because it's so hard for life to extract silicon from the environment that why would life ever use it?
1: Okay, so we are carbon-based life forms, and we need water, and we have decided that we've made some scientific judgments and decided that life's almost certainly going to be carbon-based life forms that need water. Now, there's quite an obvious argument that maybe we are over-extrapolating from an N of one. Why is it that carbon is so useful for life and silicon is something you consider, but it is probably less useful?
2: Lewis. Well, there's more silicon on Earth than there is carbon. And as Sarah's just said, that the substance of the planet, that the crust, the rocks of the Earth are silicon. So life on Earth didn't not choose silicon to build itself out of because it was lacking silicon, that there's more silicon here than there's carbon. It used carbon as alternative because carbon is very good at building big, bendy, flexible molecules that can do things like become enzymes or run chemical reactions. So as an astrobiologist, you try to walk this tightrope between not only looking for stuff or life that's just like us, because we acknowledge that alien life might be different, but also not just flinging ourselves off the cliff of a fantasy and trying to remain rooted as a scientist in what we know and what we can anticipate and what we can predict and what we can test for. So we tend to look for organic-based life, carbon-based life. But the water-basedness is, and I'm sure Sarah will come back to this as well when we start talking about life on Venus, is much more of an open playing field. Maybe life would be carbon-based, but not necessarily water-based. Could there be other biosolvents, other wet stuff that you could dissolve complex chemistry in and run that molecular machinery for life?
3: Discuss. And the funny thing is, it's complicated to be a scientist at the frontier because we allow ourselves to take both sides of the argument. So in water, if you have silicon and there's water involved, remember water, H2O, then there's oxygen. So silicon and water-based life is probably a no-go because ultimately it wants to form rocks. But if there's another solvent that's not water, then silicon becomes slightly more of a possibility.
1: So let's move on to the kinds of life we can imagine with these constraints. And I think probably Venus is a really good example. So tell us about your Venus mission.
3: So Venus is the one I like to call the neglected sibling. And sometimes that ignored sibling is really truly special, but you never know because they're not getting all the attention. So Venus is incredibly curious. Its surface, as many people are taught in school, is completely unsuitable for life. It's so hot. But just like here on Earth, if you hike up a mountain or go in an airplane, it gets colder and colder. And that's also true on Venus. And 50 kilometers above the surface, way up in the clouds, it is the right temperature for life. There's also a liquid environment which life requires, and there's energy from the sun. And that's why we think that over half a century ago, Carl Sagan first put out the idea that maybe there's life confined to the clouds, just simple primitive life in the liquid clouds floating around. And so it all sounds great, and Lewis is nodding his head. He thinks it's possible. And everyone's in agreement until we remind or tell all of you that the clouds aren't made of water. They're made of acid, concentrated sulfuric acid. It's so nasty. It will burn a hole in your clothes, in your skin. It destroys all life on Earth. And so that's kind of where things have been for decades. But motivated by this reported phosphine discovery,
1: Tell us about that.
3: So you know what? There are tons of molecules that could be a sign of life. We have oxygen on Earth that we require to breathe. If we didn't have life on Earth, if we didn't have plants and photosynthetic bacteria, we would have no life. It has to be continually produced, oxygen that is, or it wouldn't be here. It's so reactive. So we astronomers and astrobiologists, we have a long list of molecules that could be a sign of life. And one of those gases that is one of our favorites as a sign of life is called phosphine. And I know very few people have ever heard of it. It's very obscure. On Earth, it is really only made by life. Either we make it as pesticides or bacteria in oxygen-free environments make it. So hey, what a great sign of life, phosphine. And it turns out that right here in the UK, Professor Jane Greaves wanted to find signs of life on Venus. And while my team was working on phosphine as a potential sign of life on exoplanets, she was purposely trying to find signs of life on Venus by phosphine. So someone connected our two teams. Really long story short, we reported the discovery of phosphine gas in the Venus atmosphere. We had gone through all the options of what could make phosphine. But just like on Earth, phosphine shouldn't exist on Venus. And we looked into volcanoes or meteorites or lightning. And no method we examined could make phosphine, even in the tiny amounts reported. So I rushed through that. But let's just say there is a series of papers making the case for this very obscure gas on Venus. And just simply saying that because there's no chemistry we know of that could make it, it leaves room for the idea of life-making phosphine, life in the clouds. But before we get to Lewis, I just want to say it's incredibly controversial for so many reasons.
2: Well, I was just curious to broaden the discussion on Venus slightly more that, yes, we do find life in the clouds of Earth, but it's transitory. It's up there temporarily, and it gets lofted from the oceans or from the land up into the sky, up into the clouds, sticks around for a little bit before settling back down again. But there's a very interesting observation that pretty much any moist niche on Earth we find teeming with life. We find sort of pond scum and cyanobacteria and things photosynthesizing. We find green life everywhere on the surface. But the clouds of Earth are not green. They're not being colonized to such a great extent, almost certainly because that life is just settling back down again. So one of the main problems for life on Venus isn't just it's incredibly acidic, but can you have an entire biosphere, an entire ecosystem, completely severed from the surface? You can never go down to the surface of Venus and back up again because you're sterilized as soon as you get too deep because it's so hot, it's oven temperatures.
3: Right, well, I've come prepared, and I just want to have a few answers for you. But first thing I want everyone to know is, you know, the clouds of Venus, unlike Earth, where it's fragmented, on Venus, the clouds are not fragmented. They're always there. The entire planet is always covered by clouds, and they're very, very, very, very deep. So one thing about Venus is rain never hits the surface. Instead, the raindrops evaporate, you know, right below the clouds. And so there is a thought that if all of the sulfuric acid evaporates, it's possible that whatever life that might be there would remain just sort of hanging loosely. You know, it would lose all the mass, and so it wouldn't keep sinking down, but could hover just suspended, like some spores on Earth can last for millions of years or longer before being revived by whatever. So there's an unknown layer of haze right beneath the Venus clouds. And it's certainly possible that when they get rained out and they end up there, they could just kind of stay there until they're brought back up. However, all that said, I just want to say that, unfortunately, I do fully agree with Lewis. And I would say, to me, that's the biggest uncertainty, is can you have life always living up in the clouds? And that's counter to the chemistry, which I think is really possible. But that all said, the second answer I come prepared with is, look, would you want to just buy into traditional science, or would you want to go to Venus and see what's there?
1: And so that's my question before we move on from Venus. You're going to Venus to see what's there?
3: We're going to Venus to see what's there.
1: What's it going to be?
3: So our first mission to Venus is just a small mission. And it's a probe, so it'll race through the atmosphere, slowing down by its own drag, and it has a single instrument that will shine a laser through a window, looking for autofluorescence, like fluorescence, to indicate the presence of organic molecules. And we'll also be measuring some, it sounds very technical, but backscattered polarization to confirm what we all think the cloud droplets are made of.
1: You're listening to Inside Science from the BBC World Service. I'm Tom Whipple, and today I'm with a live audience at the Cheltenham Science Festival. And we're discussing some out-of-this-world science on the topic of whether or not we're alone in the universe. Lewis, talk to us about your work on extremophiles and how that informs things like Mars and the sibling that's noticed normally.
2: So my research is mostly looking at some of the hardiest forms of life on Earth, kind of survival superheroes that we call extremophiles. So life that loves or can tolerate at least very hostile, very dangerous environments that will kill your eye pretty much instantly. And so as a whole body of organisms, these extremophiles teach us something very, very interesting. They teach us what are the outer limits of life on Earth. What is the boundary of our biosphere on our planet? And therefore, what could be considered to be habitable environments on other places? Is Mars today on its surface a habitable environment? Or was it 3 billion years ago when both Earth and Mars were primordial worlds? Or is the ocean we now know exists beneath the icy surface of Europa or Enceladus, moons orbiting Jupiter or Saturn, are they habitable places? Do they have the right kind of conditions for life to be able to survive?
1: So tell us about hopes now for finding life on Mars. What are we doing next?
2: There's a very, very exciting mission coming up that the European Space Agency, ESA, is about to launch in the next year or two, which is the ExoMars rover. And up until now, NASA probes have had a little drill that's basically the length of your pinky, and it's driven around and stuck its little finger into the side of rocks and extract that material to analyze. With ExoMars, we're going to get 2 meters underground, a substantial distance underground. And I'm going to pull up handfuls of that Martian dirt where hopefully it's been protected underground and then scrutinize and analyze and not just look for the building blocks of life, but hopefully find biosignatures, unambiguous signs of life itself.
1: I want to move on to life outside of our solar system. Now, I said, as a science journalist, I've written more exoplanet stories than I can think. So there's that period where we were just getting an exoplanet a day. And there came a point where you said, fine, this is, you know, this is in the Goldilocks zone, however we define it, and it's Earth-like. But actually, it's 100 light years away, or it's 200 light years away. We're never going to get to it. So, Sarah, will we ever know the truth that's out there?
3: Well, we may or may not ever know the truth, but the hunt is on for sure. And we'll at least have, I know it's not extremely satisfying, but we will have signs of life. That's why we name it biosignature. We don't name it like an actual life.
1: And so what do we look for? How does it, now that we've found these exoplanets, how do we start categorizing the ones that might just be the civilization?
3: Well, it's not easy, and I think we can appreciate from Lewis's wonderful descriptions of Mars just how complicated it is to sort through everything. And what makes it even harder for exoplanets is they're so far away, we can't send spacecraft there, we don't know what their surface is like, we don't know what's inside. They're really just a point of light or less. So we use remote sensing. We can look at spectra. We can see the gases in the atmosphere of these planets. And if we're lucky, we can see a bunch of gases. And we try to, using computer codes and general laws of chemistry and physics, kind of piece together what's there. I think you can tell by the way I say piece together, it doesn't sound very certain. But we're looking for gases that don't belong, that are far outside of equilibrium with the rest of the atmosphere. So here on Earth, we have oxygen. And oxygen is so reactive, it shouldn't be here at all, unless it's continually produced. And so on Earth, life is pumping so much oxygen into our atmosphere that oxygen, despite being highly reactive, can always be there. And we astronomers have come up with a long list of gases that could be signs of life. But along the way, we've come up with a bunch of problems. One is, whatever gas I can think of that could be a sign of life, you will be able to come up with a counterargument. And given that there's so much we don't know about these planets, a kind of large number of these counterarguments, for example, the molecule could be produced in a volcano if the interior of the planet is different from Earth. You know, it's really hard to push back on those. Second, we've come up with some problems with contamination from the star itself. Because stars, you know, like our sun, they have star spots and flares and other problems, and those are messing it up. So while I can assure you, like, our search is on, it turned out to be way harder than we imagined.
1: So, Lewis, it sounds to me like this is actually going to be deeply unsatisfying and a recipe for eternal academic debate, just keeping you guys in jobs for literally the rest of humanity.
2: Well, the joke I always made, if someone is paying for you to look for something, don't find it too quickly. Keep it. This is the big astrobiology conspiracy.
1: Now, in our last bit, I want to pose, if we can't yet find them, there is one other option. Now, in 2018, the Barcelonan music festival, Sonar, did something a little unusual. It pointed a transmitter at an exoplanet, one of the rocky ones in the habitable zone, and it blasted songs by Jean-Michel Jarre at them. The organisers of the festival may not have known, but they were engaging in a pretty active debate. For years, we've had the SETI project, the Search for Extraterrestrial Intelligence, which has been listening out for signals. So not looking for biosignatures, but looking for an advanced civilization sending messages. There has also been a proposal to do the reverse, to do METI, messaging extraterrestrial intelligence. Why not say hello, was the proposal. Some think it'd be a nice way to get some advice and meet these advanced civilizations. Some think, as Stephen Hawking put it before he died, that when advanced civilizations meet less advanced civilizations, it doesn't normally go terribly well for the less advanced one, and maybe will be lunch. Anyway, Jean-Michel Jarre is on his way. He has not yet arrived. He has 4 years before introducing the great electronica alien apocalypse of the 2030s. Lewis, let's start with you. Talk through the issues of this. Should we be talking to the aliens?
2: There's one argument that perhaps we don't want to start announcing our presence to the rest of the galaxy. The analogy is, if you're walking through a dark forest, maybe shut the hell up and don't keep shouting and attract the attention of the lions or tigers or whatever. And this is an idea that's been played around with quite nicely in science fiction. And the three-body problem, for example, deals with this kind of scenario. Where it doesn't quite hold water for me is, I don't think we would need to shout our presence for extraterrestrial civilizations to already know about us. Because all the sort of technology that Sarah's just been talking about, we have been obviously a biological planet, a life-bearing planet, for a very, very long period of time now. And yet that has apparently attracted no one's attention. And I'm discounting sightings of shiny UFOs as evidence that anyone has visited the Earth trying to find where this life is. So we don't seem to attract anyone's attention. That could either be there is no other life out there to have its attention attracted, or we are just one of a multitude of alive planets, of biological planets, and we're just one many, and no one's picking us out as being particularly special. And both of those extremes are kind of equally terrifying. But what's so exciting is we are right on the brink now of starting to understand where we are on that scale with the next generation space telescopes, not just detecting Earth-like planets orbiting other suns, but starting to characterize them. Do we see oxygen in their atmosphere? Are they alive? Maybe we'll have a shopping list in the next 20, 30 years of our closest Earth-like planets near to us.
1: Sarah, do you think we should...
3: Well, once in a while, astronomers get together and come up with a plan, and sometimes even with money, to have a campaign to develop messages and send them out. But every time that happens, it happens every few years, another group of astronomers squashes it, and the first group succumbs to peer pressure and doesn't do it.
1: And so which way are you pressuring your peers?
3: I just don't get involved because I agree with Lewis that if there's intelligent life out there, more intelligent and capable than we are, they already know we're here.
1: Well, look, let's go and see if anyone in the audience has met any aliens and can contradict that.
2: Are there any aliens in the house?
1: Have we got any questions?
4: Lewis, you said at the start that you think that we might find alien life at some point within our lifetimes. I'm just wondering what that moment would actually look like, because you know, in science fiction, it's when the spaceship comes to Earth or whatever. I'm thinking of scientific discoveries in my lifetime. It's more like a PowerPoint presentation where someone says we found the Higgs boson. You know, what would that moment actually look like?
2: My impression is it will be a relatively slow, protracted dawning and realization of, rather than sudden flash light bulb flash moment. Unambiguously demonstrating the existence of life is an incredibly hard thing to do. There are always lots of ifs and buts or counterexamples or other possibilities. And looking for life on Mars, what we will almost certainly want to be able to do to be sure is not try to send an entire miniaturized laboratory with wheels on the bottom, solar panels on the top, which is effectively what a Mars rover is, to analyze samples there. We want to grab the most promising samples of the Martian surface, bring them home, bring them back to the Earth, and then use all the laboratories and all the highest tech analytical equipment around the planet to scrutinize that sample and hopefully get something that approaches unambiguous proof.
1: Thank you for that. And let's take another question.
5: Thank you very much. You've spoken a lot about the potential of life outside our universe and Venus and Mars and other satellites. But what about our own moon? Do you think we've gone digging around enough?
2: Within astrobiology, the moon has definitely never been alive. It has never had liquid water on the surface. It's never had an atmosphere. It's never been a habitable environment. But that doesn't mean the moon isn't potentially of great interest for astrobiology, because it's almost like the attic for our planet. And every time there's a big impact into the surface of the Earth, it splashes up lots of material. It's meteoritic stuff from the surface of the Earth gets splashed up into space, some of which will be swept up by the moon and then preserved for very, very long periods of time on the surface. So it's a very interesting proposal. If we could start finding ancient terrestrial rocks on the moon, they would be much better preserved than anything our own planet's been able to do, because it's got a very dynamic, constantly changing surface with plate tectonics. So there might actually be a much better record of the history of life on Earth on the moon than our own crustal rock record.
1: That's all we have time for. I am going to go and enjoy the few years I have left before the Jean-Michel Jarre fearing aliens come to eat us with their Death Stars. Thank you for being with us, and it's goodbye from me and goodbye from the panel.
2: Thanks. Cheers.
0: And thank you, Tom. There has to be aliens. There has to be other life forms in this universe. There are probably certain life forms on Earth that may not necessarily have come from Earth. How do we know? They may be microscopic, might be completely different size in a completely different dimension. I think there has to be somewhere. I love space, the final frontier. And all those science fiction sort of programs, those old movies that you used to watch, those old science fiction movies you used to watch where aliens would come and then stop time and all the humans would stand still for seemingly half an hour or so while aliens would go about their business, and then they would either click their fingers or press a button on a laser and everyone would just go back to normal. How do we know that that hasn't happened to us already? We may have stopped for years and not known. There's something philosophical to think about at 13 minutes to 2 on a Tuesday morning on the all-night programme here at RNZ National. I don't think I'm alien. Here's the Mitchell Twins and Find a River.

than track and field, but only 10 sports in total. The Commonwealth Games New Zealand, in total, 36 medals, 10 golds, 6th on the list. That's pretty good, considering our population. Australia topped the charts with some 70 golds. So now what? I guess we have to wait for a couple of days for rugby or some rugby league, other bits and pieces and so on. And good on the Silver Ferns doing what they did. Did Australia come fourth or did they come third? 8 minutes to 2 it is. Let's continue with the music. Stockholm from Jason Eibel.

It's Jason Ibill. Some say Isbill. I don't think you pronounce the S in the name Jason Ibill. Stockholm, from his 2013 album called Southeastern. 4 minutes to two, latest news and weather coming. I'll run again through the road snowfall warnings as we have from Met Service for you. And then after two, we might have a look at this date in history. Had a look at some of the rich and famous birthdays. We'll have a look at this date in history for the 4th of August. And then also at a quarter past two this morning from the BBC, we have an episode of In the Studio. Today, James Turrell. Most artists depict light. Well, James works with light, the material for his famous skyscapes. We'll join him working on his latest monumental work in Denmark. So we'll find out about that at about a quarter past two or so. Taking us to the news, lovely piece of music this, from Bufakatore. Instrumental track from his 2008 album called Fondo. The track is called Paradise on RNZ National.

0: RNZ News at 2. Kia ora, good morning. I'm Todd Zahner. A review has found almost a million notifications didn't get sent to people eligible for cancer screening due to flaws in the National Cervical Cancer Screening Program. The National Register was launched in 2023, and a review by Health NZ expert panel was released yesterday. It says the program isn't providing a comprehensive safety net. Health NZ spokesperson Alana Yousnow says the agency's committed to improving the system and has completed 13,000 case reviews.
1: There has been no indication yet that any harm has resulted, and we're actively working on the remaining 700, so we're almost there.
0: The review says that as at June of 2025, almost 160,000 notifications for screening were triggered but not sent, and more than 800,000 notifications weren't triggered. Wellington's harbour master says today's bad weather in the capital will be enough to cause disruptions to the Cook Strait ferries. The four inter-islander sailings between Wellington and Picton have been cancelled because high winds and large swells are expected in Cook Strait. Bluebridge has cancelled all its services except for its 2 a.m. and 2:30 a.m. sailings this morning. Harbour master Grant Nalder says the swell is forecast to reach between 5 and 9 metres by midday.
2: It's not as bad as some of the storms we've had, but that's okay. We don't need them to be worse than the last one. It's rough enough to cause disruption, though.
0: Grant Nalder expects sailings to resume by midday tomorrow, Wednesday. The head of the Travel Agents Association says the war in the Middle East is not putting New Zealanders off travelling. The association's data shows sales are up for the year to June. Transactions were up 12% in June compared to the same month last year. Julie White says she's not surprised.
3: What has come through really loud and clear is that Kiwis prioritise travel, and they no longer is it a discretional part of their expenditure. It's now become part of their annual budget.
0: Julie White says travellers have sought out alternative routes to the Northern Hemisphere that don't go through the Middle East, such as via Singapore. Japan and the United States have confirmed that both countries coordinated moves to prop up the yen last week after the Japanese currency fell to a 40-year low. It's the first time that both countries coordinated action on the yen since 2011. Speaking on Air Force One, President Trump said the move was a signal of friendship.
4: They would have a weakening yen, and they wanted a little bit of help. But we're always there for Japan. Japan's been very good to us, with the exception, of course, of Pearl Harbor.
5: What is the U.S. getting out of that arrangement?
4: Financial benefit.
5: Could you
4: imagine? Financial benefit. It's also the good of the world to come.
0: The British band Massive Attack said its members were detained by Singapore police and isolated and separately questioned after the two performers raised a Palestinian flag at their concert in the city-state last Wednesday. In a statement posted on Instagram Sunday, the band said they were surprised and disappointed that the entire band was detained and questioned. That's the news.
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0: Short forecast from Met Service, valid to midnight tonight, Tuesday, 4th of August. Northland to Waitomo, including Coromandel and Bay of Plenty, isolated showers clearing to fine this afternoon. Gisborne through to Wairarapa and also for Wellington, cloudy periods with showers, some with hail, snow lowering to 200 to 400 metres this evening. Taranaki to Kapiti, including the Central Plateau, also for Marlborough, cloudy periods with a few showers, mainly this morning. For Nelson and Buller, the chance of an early shower, then fine. Grey to Fiordland, mainly fine, cloudy periods and a few showers in southern Fiordland. For Canterbury, isolated showers turning to sleet or snow showers this morning and then clearing south of Ashburton this evening. Southland and Otago, sleety showers falling as snow early this morning, easing late this morning and then becoming fine this afternoon. At the Chatham Islands, showers sleety and possibly thundery with hail. The road snowfall warnings, the Crown Range Road currently up until 7 this morning, beware. Also the Dunedin to Waitati Highway, currently in operation through to midday today. Now the road snowfall warning comes into force from 4 this morning on the Rimutaka Hill Road, State Highway 2, between 4 this morning through until 2 tomorrow morning. Lewis Pass comes into force from 10 this morning through to 6 on Wednesday tomorrow, Porter's Pass from 1 this afternoon through to 2 tomorrow morning, and the Desert Road, there's a road snowfall warning in force from 4 this afternoon through until 9 tomorrow morning. Whether the roads will actually close, a different situation. We'll keep you up to date with that. And as we heard earlier, winter driving conditions south of the South Island. Some parts already reporting State Highway 1 north of Dunedin. Just beware of that. And the road between Outram and Middlemarch closed. Some other roads also. Maybe you know a bit more. 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Let us know what the weather's like at your place. 2:30 it is on RNZ National. More news and weather for you at 3. Welcome to the All Night Programme. If you've just joined us, Tuesday is here, Tuesday the 4th of August. I'm Todd Zehner. I'm in for Ali Leonard, who was in for Peter McElwain, but Ali's not available, so here I am for the first time for about 9 months or so on the All Night Programme. Pleasure to have your company. Again, as I say, if you have anything to text about, love to hear from you, 2101, and the email as well, wherever you are in this country, in this planet, or maybe other planets. You can email us all night, one word, all night, at rnz.co.nz. Shortly, might have a look at this date in history, the 4th of August, what happened on this date. Now, as you heard in the news, Massive Attack, the British band, talking about its members being detained by police in Singapore and isolated and separately questioned after two performers raised a Palestinian flag at their concert last week. So maybe we should play some music from Massive Attack. You may well recognize this. This is Massive Attack and Unfinished Symphony.

Massive Attack and Unfinished Symphony. At one stage, the song was voted the 10th greatest song of all time in a poll by the Guardian newspaper back in 1999. Would that hold up today, some 27 or so years later? Good to hear that, though, at 13 past 2 on a Tuesday morning, the all-night programme here on RNZ National. Well, what happened on this date historically, the 4th of August? A few bits and pieces for you. 4th of August, 1844, happy birthday to the YMCA. It was founded on this date, 1844, apparently. No, I'm not going to play that particular song. Nelson Mandela was in the news, South African lawyer at the time. He was arrested on this date in 1962. Champagne was invented by Dom Perignon. Thanks, Dom. On this date in 1693. Now, also World War II news, this date 1944, Anne Frank, who was 15 at the time, and her family were arrested by Nazi police after hiding in a secret room in Amsterdam for some 2 years. That was this date 1944. Also on this date 1914, Germany invaded Belgium. Britain declared war on Germany. Here we are, World War I. New Zealand joined World War I. As well. At first, the United States declared neutrality. The First World War. Remember the BP oil well in the Gulf of Mexico? I think they had a camera on it. It was leaking oil for a long time. Well, it was this date in 2010 it was finally plugged. Finally. And you might remember this as well. The South African runner Zola Budd was in the news. To run on bare feet. Well, Zola Budd, on this date 1984, accidentally tripped up American athlete Mary Decker during the Los Angeles Olympic Games in the 3,000 metres. That was this date in 1984. There's a few bits and pieces for you on this 4th of August, historically. And we lost a fine musician, singer, songwriter extraordinaire, and partner of Nancy Sinatra for some years. The man with a very deep voice, Lee Hazlewood, died on this date in 2007, so we should probably hear some Nancy and Lee, shouldn't we?

0: He collaborated with Nancy Sinatra on many songs and wrote songs for others as well over the years. Lee Hazlewood, there he is with Nancy Sinatra. Did you ever? Lee Hazlewood died on this date 19 years ago, 2007. Good song. I like that one. 18 past two it is. Paul, thank you for your text on 2101. Oh, Australia won the bronze medal in the netball, didn't they? They beat England 68-50. I hadn't even heard that. I hadn't looked it up, to be fair. Must have missed that somewhere. Paul, thank you very much for that. Time now for very interesting program from the BBC. In the studio today, James Terrell, Master of Light.
1: Welcome to the documentary In the Studio. This is the program that explores the work of the world's leading artists as they're making it.
2: We have to finish the floor, do the finish to the seats, also get the cushions made.
1: I'm Julian May, and I'm at Aros, the art museum in Aarhus in Denmark. I'm on the top floor, a circular gallery with glass walls. As I walk round, I realise the glass is red. Then further on, it's orange, yellow, green, blue. I'm looking down at the city through a rainbow panorama. It's beautiful.
3: The experience that you had was walking around Olafur Eliasson's artwork, which is called Your Rainbow Panorama, an experience with light and colour. And the reason it's called Your Rainbow Panorama is because it's for the city and the citizens of Aarhus to see their city 360 degrees in all of the colours of the rainbow and all of the colours of the spectrum.
1: It's January the 15th today, overcast, grey, cold. I begin to understand that here in the north, where the winters are long and it never really gets light, and the summer's short and it never really gets dark, people have an intense relationship with light.
3: You're right. Rebecca Matthews, Museum Director and Chief Executive of Aarhus, Aarhus Art Museum in Denmark. I do think the Danes have a relationship to light. The Danes are very, very specific about how they light their homes. Lighting and lamps are incredibly important. It's very rare you will see a bulb in a Danish home just like hanging from the ceiling. There will be lamps that are hung over special parts of a room so that it creates the atmosphere, the hyggeligt, you know, this coziness, hygge, that the Danes really genuinely focus on. So when you buy a house in Denmark, there's no lights and no light bulbs, because that's your job, to light the space how you want to. So yeah, I think Danes do have a really interesting relationship to light.
1: So it's no surprise that the newest work here that's still being built, it will open on June the 19th, close to midsummer, is all about light and colour. Outside the entrance to Aarhus, which is a very modern building, is a huge mound covered in grass. It looks ancient. It could be the burial site of a Viking chief, except for a rusty metal cap and some men I see working on it. This is the latest of what James Terrell calls sky spaces, and it's titled As Seen Below the Dome. To experience the work, you'll have to go underground beneath the huge dome and look up to a hole in the top that's cut out to let the sky in.
3: Working with James Terrell, who really is an artist whose works are probably the most rigorous and sustained artistic investigation into perception and light that we've ever seen, is probably reflected in the psyche of the Danes, yeah.
1: James Terrell, in his 80s now, has created sky spaces in 39 countries. He's famous as a light artist. But, I asked when we met, haven't all artists all over the world always been concerned with light? The 19th century Indian painter Raja Ravi Varma is famous for capturing the play of sunlight on skin. Light is a recurring theme in the work of the Ghanaian artist Amoako Boafo. And for the Dutch post-impressionist painter Vincent van Gogh, light was an emotional and spiritual force. What, James Terrell, are you doing that's different?
2: The history of art is littered with art that's about light. The difference here is this is light.
1: Right. So artists of the past have been depicting light, but you've been
2: using it.
1: Yes.
2: So I use the material light to affect the medium of perception.
1: light itself is the material.
2: Right? And it is material. I mean, as part of our diet, we drink it as vitamin D through the skin. So we have a physical connection as well as intellectual and spiritual connection. You know, when they talk about near-death experience, all that vocabulary is the vocabulary of light.
1: My understanding is that your new piece, as seen below, we access through a tunnel into a room full of light. Now, that's reminiscent to me of what people have said about near-death experiences. Has that been part of your thinking?
2: Yes, that ties into that, absolutely.
1: And that also is the experience of birth.
2: Well, we come into the physical world and then leave into the spiritual world, but we come from the spiritual to the physical.
1: This piece is what you call a sky space. What is a sky space?
2: Well, first of all, I'm very happy to have people look up. Seldom do we. But the big thing is that I'm very interested in this cusp between day and night. It's a lot of what we were made for. You know, during the day, we squint even, and even we'll put on dark glasses. So we're really made for the light of the cave. And we're made for this twilight hunting. That's when we generally did the hunting. So this is a time that is very important, because what happens is we have better color perception. And we have, that's when we have our most romantic moments, or in reduced light. We rarely do it in blinding noonday sun, but we're very much in, we're these strange creatures that hibernate every day. Once a day we hibernate at night. And so we have certainly about 8 hours or a third of our existence in that period.
1: Most art we look at, it's there very often on the wall, and you're separated from it, and you look at this depiction. But your work is very different from that, isn't it? We're in it somehow.
2: Well, I do want you to enter the space, what I call the new landscape, which is the landscape with a horizon. It's very similar to when you have white out in a skiing condition, or when you're flying and you fly into fog or cloud. But the beauty of it is amazing.
1: You were a very precocious pilot. I understand that you got your pilot's license
2: very early. Yeah.
1: You were 16. Well,
2: 16, but I have four daughters who've gotten their license at 14.
1: In England, where I come from, you can't even drive until you're 17. So for you to be flying at 16 was, I think, quite remarkable. What has the influence of your experience as a pilot had on your work?
2: Well, I really love flying in the atmosphere, because the atmosphere has all these different qualities of light, which is quite interesting. Flying in the San Joaquin Valley, you would often get this tule fog, where the fog actually is about 3 feet thick. The floor of the valley is covered with white. And there's a stratus up above. That stratus cloud was somewhere around, 2,200 feet, something like that. So it's cloud up above and cloud below, and then the sun came up, and it starts out red, and then it goes to orange, and then it goes to yellow, sort of gold. Many people call that abstract, but this is real, something that happened. So in a way, sitting in the cockpit is the best front seat for all this. Very wonderful kind of vision or light or quality, and people get very taken by it.
3: The height of the entire work, the dome itself, is I think 17 meters, and the majority of that is underground, and that required a huge amount of digging out of earth and soil, and then kind of bolstering the entire area with these big metal, I don't know what they were, like sheets really, that held all of the earth back before we could even think about, you know, what was coming next. Because, you know, the whole project is not just James Turrell's As Seen Below the Dome. It's also an underground gallery, a very long corridor, and also an art square above that subterranean gallery space. So it's a really big construction, massive piece of engineering.
1: I think, if it's all right, James, that we should go to your work now. But you, James, you want us to hang on here for a bit until a certain time. Is that something to do with the quality of the light?
2: We have this cuss from day to night or night to day. It's a very interesting time to really look at light and feel it.
1: So we're waiting. We're waiting for the light now. I'm very interested in that idea. I know that you were brought up as a Quaker.
2: Mm-hmm.
1: And I think you are a Quaker still, are you?
2: Again.
1: I'd just like to say, incidentally, that I am also a Quaker. And the Quakers are best known in the world for silence, for worshipping in silence.
2: Yeah.
1: And I think that your work itself instills a kind of silence.
2: Well, I think art in general does, but we rarely look at paintings very long, and we don't get that much of a chance to. What I've always done is I've always provided either seats or cushions or mattresses to have time to experience it, because it's you know, if you're at a Quaker meeting, you know, if it's a really gathered meeting, it'll have almost no talk at all. And that's my, the purpose is to go inside to greet the light.
1: Yes.
2: There's light in everyone.
1: That's a very important aspect of Quakerism as well. People know about the silence. I think they don't know quite so much about this idea of the light.
2: Oh, yeah.
1: The idea that George Fox, the founder of the Quakers,
2: yes,
1: and the talked light about an inner light
2: and
1: the
2: light
1: in everyone.
2: Yes.
1: Tell me, James, are you, in your art, making that spiritual idea physical? Is that what you're doing?
2: Well, I have to tell you that the physical world can take you up and to the spiritual world, but it doesn't necessarily deliver you into it. That's your responsibility.
1: Right.
2: And that's one of the tenets of Quakerism, is that there's no one between you and the universal consciousness or the Godhead. Mm. It's your responsibility to take yourself there. But that's just the same as people need to enter the work as opposed to look at it. And in general, we've looked at work rather than entering it. I want us to value light.
1: So now, James, we're going to leave the gallery, this lovely space, and we're going to go and experience your work as seen below the dome. Thank you. You're listening to the documentary In the Studio from the BBC World Service. I'm Julian May, and I've come to Aarhus in Denmark to experience As Seen Below the Dome and to meet the artist James Turrell, whose latest work this is. It's one of many which he calls sky spaces. Such is Turrell's preoccupation with light, he's even turned the cone of an extinct volcano in Arizona, the Rodin Crater, into a sky space, a vast observatory for the contemplation of light and time. As seen below, the dome is nowhere near as huge as the Rodin Crater, but nonetheless, it's monumental. We're walking down a long curved corridor below ground into the dome, and it's cold, and I'm coming into a big chamber full of orange light, a bit like a sunrise actually. In the middle of the dome there's a circular hole, an aperture. And that's the sky itself we're seeing there,
2: yes,
1: isn't it? We're sitting on benches. This is indeed reminiscent of a Quaker meeting house, I think. James Turrell, how does this artwork actually work? What happens here?
2: Well, that we're about to witness, so I'll let you do that yourself.
1: So what I am witnessing is a change of colour. The huge dome It's, what, 40-odd metres, I think? 43 metres. The dome is now a kind of purple colour. The light has changed.
2: Magenta, I'd say.
1: Magenta. That's more accurate, I think. It's magenta. And it seems, through the play of the magenta light, which is artificial light.
2: So there's no such thing as artificial light. It's light we make, you know, it's like fire. We make fire. But is fire artificial?
1: No. I'm completely wrong. There's no such thing as artificial light. But the play of the light that is created by you against the light of the sky, the aperture, that has now changed. It looks green. Just now it was blue. It's changed to a green colour. Just now there was the drama of a bird flying across it, which was very pleasing.
3: The way that you see the sky and the changing of the colour of the sky is really interesting, because it is about how James Tyrrell works with our perception entirely. And you can actually only see those changing colours of the sky with your eyes. So if you try and take a photo of that with your camera, you can't capture the colour you're seeing with your eye. And that's because there's something medical, maybe biological, that's going on in your eyes that he understands and is playing with, that means that the sky, even though it's grey outside, and it's often grey in Denmark, even though it's grey outside, you're seeing a brilliant cobalt blue sky, or you're seeing a bright, vivid green sky or a yellow sky, etc., as you experienced. And that is something to do with the way the interior programmed light plays on your field of vision, which means that it changes the colour of the sky. And everything is meticulously timed. I was in there with James programming in January, and he has two watches where he's watching infinitesimal changes in the light, natural light of the sky, and changing the programming of the interior light at the same time. And it is a marvel to behold.
1: And to appreciate this work, you just have to sit and immerse yourself in it.
2: The twilight changes length. 45 minutes at this time of year, and it goes to about 72 minutes in the summer.
1: Now, the light that James Tyrrell has created is a kind of grey-blue. It's changed subtly. Another bird has flown across the aperture, which is a paler green now. This is a wonderful, slow drama of light. It's very beautiful. It's very moving.
3: Technically, there are over 1,100 special lamps set into the interior of the bench, which you sit around in the dome, which light up the space. And right at the very centre where the oculus is, directly beneath it, you'll have seen there was this kind of polished granite marble surface, and around that there is something called an electric edge, which James specially wanted. In a dome of this size, you kind of need it. And it's very, very specially created lighting lamps which light the very edge of the oculus and make it kind of razor sharp, so that you see that distinction between the light of the sky and the interior of the dome. But, you know, in a way, it's kind of very analog, because it's not something that can... You can't experience that digitally. You can't experience that through some kind of technology. You have to experience it yourself, in person, with your eyes. And, you know, he's very famous for saying, "I can paint the sky any colour you like." And it's absolutely true.
1: It's interesting in that it does instill silence. I'm doing my best to describe what's happening, but actually, I just want to be quiet and experience it.
2: If you want to know what I have to say about this, this is what I say. I'm very interested in, like when you look into a fire, you sort of drift off, And actually, almost everybody exhibits a theta state. And that is a state of wordless thought. It's still thinking, but it's wordless. And so I don't mind that it's difficult to be hard to describe in words, because this is not about the thought of words. That's the bells of the church you're hearing through the opening.
4: It's the city hall. Hmm? It's the bells of the city hall.
2: Oh, city hall? Not city hall.

0: Rebecca, when I was first in the space to watch the lights changing, after a while I thought, how long have I been here? I wasn't sure. And is that an aspect of the work, that it's somehow outside time or disorientating in that way?
1: I mean, it is a kind of magical, wondrous space. And I think you're right, you do lose track of time in there. It certainly happened to me as well. There was an interview that James did with Rice University researchers. They had done some research into how much time you spend in artworks. And I think it was something like the average time you spend in front of a painting in the Met is 15 seconds. And the average time you spend in a James Turrell Sky Space is over an hour. My view on it is that you're not given a finished piece. You're part of it in a way. It is a highly subjective, non-verbal experience in which your own personal interaction makes the work happen. And that takes time. And people want to stay with it. And I think the other thing is that he's created this room with a soul, this very quiet room for reflection, and it calms you. It slows you down. You feel quieter. You know, that's a gift, isn't it, in these kind of frenetic, fractious times that we are in, which are about speed and response, and he takes that away from you. So I think you do lose your sense of time.
0: It's almost exactly a month since I was there, yeah. And so it's February the 11th today. The work officially opens in summer, on June the 19th, almost Midsummer's Day, not quite. What are you doing now? What's the work going on at the moment?
1: The work in the interior of As Seen Below, so in the interior of the dome, is close to finished. The whole surface of the dome, and it's monumental, had to be hand-polished. James wanted a very kind of certain feel to it. So we had a very marvellous man hand-polishing that, very Renaissance in a way, kind of hanging upside down in the dome and gently polishing by hand. The interior is also fully programmed now. And now we're finishing really more. We're finishing the outside of the work. So finishing the lid and then grassing the entire dome and then planting the whole area and kind of getting ready for June 19th.
0: That's another aspect that struck me. It's an organic work as well. There's grass growing on it. It's a tumulus. You're going to have to look after it in a horticultural kind of way, aren't you?
1: Yes. And that's also a bit of a challenge, actually, because one of the things we've noticed when we first planted the grass on it, there was something delicious, some seed in it, that meant that lots of crows were digging into it. But once we put the second stronger grass growth on it, it will go kind of wild. But yes, it is an artwork that can be experienced by, sitting on it outside. The architecture around the space is beautiful. The central park area, which we share with the concert hall, and the area between our two institutions. So there's an entire biodiverse garden that's been planted all the way through. That is an outdoor space that needs to be kept for people also to enjoy before they go into an interior experience.
0: James Turrell, we're witnessing a kind of preview here. So what more has to be done?
2: We do want to have it for a performance like dance, some music with this as well. So it has to be finished for those uses.
0: It's a wonderful space and you're going to have performances in there, but there is a very particular and I would say challenging acoustic. When people are in there talking with one another, there's quite an echo. Are there kinds of music that work better in that space than others, and what are they, and how are you working this out?
1: There is a challenging acoustic in the space. Essentially, it is a kind of a silent space. When you go in with groups of people, lots of people are talking, and all of a sudden they go quiet. You don't have to ask people to go quiet, which is a remarkable thing about the experience of a James Turrell Sky Space. But musically, we've tested out with the Danish Symphony Orchestra many different instruments in there. Pianos are less effective because of the pressing of the key that reverberates more clearly than the note. Similarly, it's quite difficult to play a harp in that space. Violin, viola, cello work better and actually work quite nicely. It's 40 metres in diameter, 17, 18 metres high and built in a dome shape, so you're inevitably going to have that experience of echo and reverberation. And one of the things we were talking a lot about was how do you keep children quiet in a space like that? And we don't want to, so we're creating specially designed echo hours for children so they can come in and make noise in the space and enjoy it in the way that James wants people to.
0: I think adults might like that too.
1: I will. I love it.
0: You've been listening to the documentary In the Studio with the Sky Space artist James Turrell and Rebecca Matthews, director of AROS, the art museum in the city of Aarhus, Denmark. The programme was produced and presented by me, Julian May. We've been here for 46 minutes as the lights have changed and the colour of the sky has appeared to change, and at the end of the sequence the dome is bathed in almost white light and the sky itself is jet black, black as night. It's extraordinarily beautiful.
3: Thank you, team. That was In the Studio from the BBC. Hope you enjoyed that. 3:15 it is on this Tuesday morning, RNZ National, as the southerly front works its way up the country. Thank you for your messages too, letting me know what the weather is like. Apparently the rain has arrived in Wellington City. Pouring with rain in some parts of Wellington City. Beware. I don't think it's snowing as such yet. That might arrive later on in the day. And then watch out for those big swells forecast for Cook Strait and around the south coast and wider upper coast as well. Please take care. We'll keep you in touch and up to date. Let's continue with music. Here's Ebony Lamb. Take My Hands at Night.

Ebony Lamb from her 2022 album Successful Feelings, Take My Hands at Night, please. 10 to 3 it is, talking about the rain arriving in Wellington, temperature dropping. Just checking with Met Service. Currently the warmest spot in the country, Whanganui, just a touch over 13 degrees. Mount Cook, coldest spot at the moment on -1. The wind chill will bring it down, I'm sure, as well. Quite cold in some places and quite windy as well. The windiest spot, Met Service tells me, is Nugget Point currently. Winds gusting nearly 90 kilometres per hour at Nugget Point. Nugget Point is in the Catlins, isn't it? Otago area, beautiful part of the country, the Catlins. 9 minutes to 3. Let's play some music now from Joni Mitchell.

Judy Collins had the big hit with that, but it's actually her song, isn't it? Joni Mitchell's song, so good to hear the original Joni Mitchell classic from 1969 from her Clouds album, Both Sides Now. 5 to 3, latest news and weather coming up. We'll again check the road snowfall warnings and any other warnings and watches that we have. Then we go into our reading, Jumping Ship, episode 4, Jumping Ship. It's an essay based on Glenn Colquhoun's time living in the small community of Te Tī in the Bay of Islands. He went there to learn how to engage with Māori, and there he met Auntie Rongo, an old woman with a deteriorating hip. As Auntie Rongo's mobility decreased, he recalls, so Glenn's mobility increased. So looking forward to that. It's part 4 of the Jumping Ship essay. I did have a search on our website. It doesn't appear to be there as far as the readings are concerned. There are several interviews with Glenn Colquhoun, but I couldn't particularly find the story for those that like to hear it again. So you'll have to listen to it live straight after the news and weather, just after 3:05 here on RNZ National. Now taking us to the news at 3, lovely piece of music this, Nature. It's On the Nature of Daylight. It's Max Richter, taken from an album called The Blue Notebooks, which was released in 2004. RNZ National. Good morning.

0: RNZ News at 3, Atamaria. Good morning, I'm Todd Zaner. Philip Polkinghorne's lawyer says the police are voyeuristically fascinated with his client's lifestyle and can't let go of the idea his wife was killed. An inquest has begun into the death of Pauline Hannah, who Dr. Polkinghorne was found not guilty of murdering in a trial in 2024. A key question is whether her death was self-inflicted, which the defence had argued in the trial. Yesterday, police told the coroner she must still consider whether someone else was involved. But Ron Mansfield says the police have been obsessed with the idea there was a homicide since the trial.
1: And unfortunately, we need to expect that that fixation will continue well past the trial and into this hearing.
0: Pauline Hannah's brother says he hopes the inquest will expose much of what he called the absolute garbage he's heard about her death. The government's remaining tight-lipped about the controversial plan to bulldoze Canterbury's Pegasus Golf Course to make way for housing. Property developer Wolfbrook bought the 18-hole course in May and plans to redevelop the land into 1,000 homes and a mixed-use commercial and community area using the fast-track process. The New Zealand Herald reports that Wolfbrook has submitted its referral application to the Infrastructure Minister Chris Bishop. However, Mr. Bishop's office and the Ministry for Cities, Environment, Regions and Transport are refusing to confirm they've received the application. Australians are being told they should expect to see larger numbers of wildlife being affected by bird flu. 50 greater crested terns have died off the coast south of Adelaide in what's being called a mass mortality episode. There's no evidence yet that the H5 bird flu's reached farm animals, but poultry flocks have been locked down since the virus was first detected in June. Australia's Agriculture Minister Julie Collins says once the bird flu is spreading wildly in wildlife and the natural environment, it'll not be possible to avoid significant losses. A retired Salvation Army pastor who walked the length of New Zealand to raise money for food banks had to be airlifted out at one stage due to illness. Gavin Baxter began the Te Araroa Trail on New Year's Day at Bluff and finished at Cape Reinga 3 weeks ago. He raised $30,000 to support households struggling with the cost of living. Mr. Baxter says he became very unwell with abdominal pain at a remote hut in the Richmond Ranges, one of the most challenging parts of the trail, and activated his personal locator beacon.
2: I was arriving later and later and just didn't have the energy that I was used to having. And I knew that the next day was quite a significant climb out of the hut where I was. I thought it's actually more sensible not to even try and take that on.
0: Gavin Baxter got back on the trail after recovering from an infection. That's the news.
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4: fat generals.
5: Yeah.
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0: Short forecast from Met Service through to midnight tonight for Northland to Waitomo, including Coromandel and Bay of Plenty. Isolated showers clearing to fine this afternoon. Gisborne to Wairarapa, also Wellington, cloudy periods with showers, some with hail. Snow lowering to 200 to 400 metres this evening. Taranaki to Kapiti, including the Central Plateau, also for Marlborough, cloudy periods with a few showers, mainly this morning. For Nelson and Buller, the chance of an early shower, then fine weather. Grey through to Fiordland, mainly fine, cloudy periods and a few showers in southern Fiordland. For Canterbury, isolated showers turning to sleet or snow showers this morning and then clearing south of Ashburton this evening. For Southland and Otago, sleety showers falling as snow early this morning, easing late this morning, then becoming fine in the afternoon. At the Chatham Islands, showers, sleety and possibly thundery with hail. Reminder of the road snowfall warnings issued by Met Service for the Crown Range Road. That's currently in operation up until 7 o'clock this morning. The Dunedin to Waitati Highway, currently in force through to midday today. Now, the Rimutaka Hill Road, the road snowfall warning, is from 4 this morning, so less than an hour, from 4 this morning through until 2 tomorrow morning. Met Service says snow showers 3 to 6 centimetres could accumulate about the summit, with lesser amounts to 300 metres. Also, road snowfall warnings for the Lewis Pass from 10 this morning through to 6 tomorrow morning. Porter's Pass from 1 this afternoon through to 2 tomorrow morning. And a warning for the Desert Road, a 17-hour period from 4 this afternoon through to 9 tomorrow morning. Met Service says snow showers for the Desert Road. Flurries possible about the road from about dawn. Snow not expected to settle on the road. However, late this afternoon, 1 or 2 centimetres could accumulate above 800 metres, and about 1 centimetre possible down to 500 metres. One or two other roads affected through the country. Just beware, as we heard earlier, the road between Outram and Middlemarch and Otago, that was closed yesterday, last night. And beware also, looks like most Cook Strait ferry sailings have been cancelled today. Wellington's harbour master says the sea swell today forecast to reach between 5 and 9 metres at its peak at around midday. 3:30 on RNZ National. Next, news and weather, including the mountains and the coastal forecasts at 4. They should be interesting listening, I'm sure, with large swells and a lot of wind around and snow to low levels on the mountains. So we'll keep you up to date with all that and any other information that we have, and you can let us know as well. Where you are, 2101, what's it like around your place? Much appreciated. Time now for our reading. We join Glenn Colquhoun reflecting on his time in a small community in the Bay of Islands at the end of the 20th century. Today, in this part of his essay, Jumping Ship, Glenn recalls the broken hip that had a profound influence on his relationship with Auntie Rongo.
7: Rimu, rimu, tere, tere.
8: Auntie Rongo was crippled. It seems clear now how this affected our friendship. The year before I met her, she fractured her hip. The bones fused back together, but her mobility was restricted from that point. Over the subsequent years, it slowly deteriorated. As her mobility decreased, mine increased. I would bring her groceries, take her shopping, pass her the salt, get her the milk from the fridge. We developed small rituals. I would offer to take her to town. She would refuse. I would insist, she would refuse again. I would say it was no trouble. She would say it wasn't me she was worried about. I would leave. She would ask me when she should be ready. In time, she did not like to drive with anyone else. I knew just where to park the car at the back door. She knew the number of steps between each piece of furniture and which she could support herself on. I learnt that moving her was about confidence and balance and timing and not about strength. She would waddle like a penguin to the top of the steps at the back door, and I would hold her hands and tell her which foot to move first. 3 steps to the opened car door. Right foot towards the bonnet, left foot towards the boot, bend in the middle, swivel and sit at the same time. The seat would always be there. Poor you, she would say. I never felt it. In that car, we could go anywhere. There is something about driving someone else around that ensures complicity. We were escaping from our lives like an Antipodean Thelma and Louise. We talked endlessly. We listened to music. We stopped for ice creams. We ate meat pies. She would always eat too much pastry before the meat was cool and it would run onto her fingers and then her skirt, and she would say, "Oh, heck!" And I would laugh at how she could never seem to get it right. As time passed, we commandeered an old wheelchair from the hospital I was working in. It let us roam unfettered. We could zoom along footpaths and down corridors. We conquered steps and ledges and shopping centres. Restriction was the key to our freedom. The great gift of Auntie Rongo's hips to our friendship was touch. We held on to each other, hand to hand, facing each other as we were stepping forward, or one arm around her back and the other against her arm as we honed in on our target like the lunar module docking on the moon. Sometimes my chest was pressed against hers as I lifted her whole body against me. I felt the machinery of her heart beneath her skin. I listened to her secret engines whir and click and purr. It was our dance that was at first functional, then graceful, and then exquisite. I had not held anyone like that before in my life. She was my wise old woman, and I was her strong young man.

0: Weeks before she died, we had one perfect day at the beach. I parked the car so it looked down on the water. I made a dozen trips to the shore to dig for Pippi. I brought them back to her and she cracked their spines with a small knife and ate them dripping down her chin. She slurped, and the sea slurped, and the sun warmed us, and the distance between each second ticking on the car clock seemed endless. Everyone was happy, except for the Pippi. Later she had to go to the toilet. We did not have the wheelchair. I rocked her on one foot, then the other, from the car door to the public toilet, like a storeman with an oversized parcel. She went inside with my friend to do what she had to do. I threw stones on the roof and laughed at her cursing until there were tears in my eyes. Only a boy named David, only a little sling. Only a boy named David, but he could pray and sing. Only a boy named David, only a babbling brook. Only a boy named David, but five little stones he took. Auntie Cuddy was the other half of Uncle Bill, and Uncle Bill was the other half of Auntie Cuddy. It seems inconceivable that I should talk about one without talking about the other. Auntie Cuddy was the minister of the United Pentecostal Church that met every Sunday at the marae at Te Tee. The locals had another name for the congregation. They called them pakipakis. Pakipaki is Māori for hand clapping. After listening to Auntie Cuddy's first sermon, I understood why the name stuck. Despite my lack of belief, despite my sins piled high like dirty washing, despite my terrible swearing, I am a church boy at heart. I feel as comfortable in church as Andy Capp in a pub. Every Sunday for the first year I lived at Te Tee, I got up early, put on long pants, walked along the beach and then up the road that threaded through the community to church. The only people awake at that time of a Sunday morning in Te Tee had usually not been to sleep at all. They would call out to me on the way and ask me to say a prayer for them. Their communion had taken place the night before. Auntie Cuddy was always dressed meticulously for church. Five rows of wooden forms would be set out carefully in the whare. The pulpit stood out in front of them, like a general about to lead his troops into battle. There would be fresh flowers on a small table in front of it. This preparation would take place even if I was the only member of the congregation, which I often was. Auntie Cuddy was determined to baptize me. Even now, she would take me down to the sea straight away if I gave her the slightest encouragement, which I don't. I loved best the sermons Auntie Cuddy preached to me alone in that small room with everyone else in the community asleep or hung over. They would begin formally, the order of service continuing with rigid precision as though we were in an abbey. A welcome would be followed by a hymn, which would be followed by a congregational prayer. By the time Auntie Cuddy had got more than four sentences into her prayer, she would be crying softly. It was not an act. The act would come when she sang the next hymn, Only a Boy Named David, while she danced away from the pulpit. It resonated in the deepest part of me as a song from my childhood, but she managed to sing it as though she was a siren in a nightclub or was dressed in full pew-pew with the poi twirling.
1: When the giant came tumbling,
2: when the giant came tumbling, tumbling, tumbling, tumbling, tumbling, tumbling, tumbling.
0: If Auntie Cuddy's sermons began like Moses beseeching the reluctant children of Israel, then they ended with her sitting in front of me on the facing seat and telling me why she had become a Christian in the first place. For these talks, I would have gladly followed her into the promised land. She spoke of growing up in Taco Bay, crossing the river by horseback every day to ride to school 5 miles away. She told me about leaving home at 18, waiting for the bus at the intersection of Taco Bay Road and State Highway 10, the furthest she had ever been from home, the road to Whangarei unsealed all the way. She told me about meeting Uncle Bill and her family sending her away from him until he found her and they married. She told me about the corrugated iron windows her house used to have and her shame at being poor. She talked about her 12 children and her husband and what she called her sins. And then she talked about God as though he was a person and a friend and a thing to aspire to and a place to hide. Her cheeks shone. She was in love with him. These were the most beautiful sermons of my life, and I have listened to many. When she asked me why I kept coming when I did not believe, I told her that it wasn't the God she told me about I came to see, but the God I saw when she told me about God. Auntie Curry paused for a while, then looked at me. "Eh, mara, bloody bullshit. I don't know what you're talking about. Shut up." Then she took me home and made me a cup of tea. I miss Uncle Bill. He died the day after Waitangi Day in 1996. The inlet is peppered with sightings. Yesterday I saw him bending over the old black Mercury outboard he kept running by Karakia. He was in the small bay that rocked his blue boat like a bubble in a spirit level. He was the only crooked line present. When the bright ghosts ask me who that is, I tell them, he is my kaumātua. I am his son, from his first marriage to his Pākehā wife.

And that was Glenn Colquhoun with episode 4 of his essay, Jumping Ship. We'll have the next instalment for you tomorrow. Same bat time, same bat channel, RNZ National, 19 minutes past 3. It is. Couple of emails have arrived all night at rnz.co.nz. Thank you, Joel. Joel says it's quite nice here this morning. He says Zainster. I've never been called Zainster. I've had all sorts of names, to be fair, not Zainster. Reaching over to grab the mouse. Need more arms. I need to be an octopus, I suppose. Joel is in Canada. And we've had Joel a number of times messaging us. Thank you, Joel. Much appreciated. Oh, Kim as well. Good morning to you. Kim says, moon is flooding my space with her light. It's rather beautiful. Sky is calm. Clouds are scattered. Quite lovely, actually. Could be worse, says Kim. Could be indeed in your part of the world. You can let us know if you like, all night at rnz.co.nz, wherever you are in the country or around the world, and the text 2101 2101. Health check from the BBC, not too far away. What's on health check today? Well, a global study finds that road injury rates have mostly decreased in the last 30 years, but some countries have improved more than others. That's health check coming up in about 10 minutes or so. Music now from Ria Hall.

0: Awaiki, Rhea Hall from her 2017 album Rules of Engagement. Nice stuff. 23 minutes past three it is. If you're celebrating your birthday today, as I mentioned before, President Obama is getting his gold card today. He's 65. A couple of other people I don't think I mentioned. I don't think I mentioned Louis Vuitton, the famous French designer. Louis Vuitton, born on this date in 1821. And actor Billy Bob Thornton, born on this date 71 years ago. Well, you're celebrating with Elizabeth Bowes Lyon, the Queen Mother, was born on this date in 1900. And the man who you hear performing here was born on this date in 1901. Let's play a little more of Louis Armstrong.
1: Sisters and brothers, this is Reverend Satchmo getting ready to beat out this mellow sermon for you. My text this evening is when the saints go marching in. Here come Brother Hickenbottom down the aisle with his trombone. Blow it, boy.

in voice, on trumpet, and maybe a few other instruments. I wonder what else he was proficient at. Satchmo Louis Armstrong, born on this date in 1901. Good to hear that again. I think that originally came out somewhere in the 1930s, that particular track. Very nice here on RNZ National. 26 minutes past three.

0: Valerie June, singer-songwriter from Memphis, Tennessee, taken from an album called The Order of Time. Astral Plane is the name of that song. Very easy to listen to at 3:30 in the morning, which it is, 3:30, Tuesday, 4th of August. The All Night Programme here on RNZ National. That means it's time for Health Check from the BBC. Now, today, steering in the right direction to road safety.
1: Hello and welcome to Health Check from the BBC. I'm Claudia Hammond with the latest on what's happening in the world of health. There is some good news when it comes to a drop in the number of deaths and serious injuries from road accidents in most parts of the world, according to a new analysis spanning the past 30 years. But we'll be asking why injuries are on the rise in a few countries, such as Ghana and the United States. And to help me today, I have BBC health reporter Philippa Roxby. How are you?
2: Very well, thank you.
1: What do you have for us today?
2: Well, we're going to be talking about fish, and not just any kind of fish, fish that helps with rice farming and with reducing a disease in Senegal.
1: And how being out in space changes your cells. And would you be happy betting on the outcomes of clinical trials and whether a drug succeeds or fails? As a US prediction market platform starts letting you do just that, we'll ask what ethical issues it might raise. But we are starting with those figures on road accidents. Now, back in 2020, the UN General Assembly set a target to reduce road deaths by 50% by 2030. Now, Philippa, there's a new global study just published in The Lancet Public Health, which looks at the trends in injuries and deaths over the past 30 years. What did they find?
2: Yeah, well, some of these numbers are absolutely huge. They found that there had been, in 2023, there were 50 million cases of road injuries and over a million deaths from road injuries. And a result of those injuries, 75 million years of life were lived with a disability by people who were injured. The report says it's a leading cause of death globally and disproportionately affects people living in low-income countries.
1: But the figures have been going down in many places.
2: They have. Over the past 30 years, there is some good news. Road accidents and injuries fell by 38%, and deaths also went down by 32%. So some good news, but still huge figures.
1: And in some places, injury rates are actually still going up.
2: Yes. I mean, mortality in low-income countries from road injuries is approximately six times higher than in high-income countries. But not all high-income countries are seeing road accidents going down. The United States, for example, saw a 13% rise in deaths from road injuries. And that was mostly pedestrian deaths, actually. And they're putting that down to much larger vehicles like SUVs being used in the United States and changes in road design that mean that roads are high speed, they're extremely wide, and there's very few safe places for pedestrians to cross. And other countries like Ghana, a low-income country, there's been a 48% rise in deaths there. And that's for a variety of different reasons, probably because roads there aren't as safe. There's a lot of speeding, overtaking, and long-distance truck drivers involved in accidents.
1: And were there differences in injury rates between sexes or ages?
2: Yes, huge differences. Most of these road injuries and deaths are affecting men at all age groups. It was only in children, interestingly, in the under fives, that females had higher rates of injuries and deaths. So it's primarily something that's affecting men and young men. I think it was from the age of 10 to 39, that age group had the highest death rates.
1: So in those countries, which is many, many countries, where they have made a difference and have seen road accident rates come down, what did the researchers put that down to? How have they done that?
2: Well, the researchers are saying there's a huge amount of investment needed, particularly in road safety standards, but also in regulation and laws, which encourage people to wear seatbelts, to wear helmets if they're on a motorcycle. But not only that, it's also about medical care after a crash. In some places, the emergency care, the trauma care that's given after a road accident is not as effective as it should be.
1: So in terms of them going down, has that been mainly due to safer cars then?
2: Yes, exactly. That's very much thought to be part of the reason for deaths going down. And in some countries, they've had really big national pushes to make road safety a public health issue rather than just blaming the drivers involved. So India, for example, has seen huge, huge improvements there.
1: And of course, methods of transport change over time. What about e-bikes? Has that caused more injuries?
2: Yes, there's been an explosion of e-bikes. bikes worldwide. And of course, they're different from your standard bike because they go a lot faster. They are bigger and heavier. And as a result, studies also show that they have created far more road injuries than before. So there's huge explosions there. And the UN have got involved and said there needs to be a target to try and half the injuries and deaths from e-bikes.
1: Wow. Well, thank you for that, Philippa. Now, if gambling is your thing, then maybe you have placed bets on the outcome of a football match, say, or a horse race. But how about betting on the outcome of medical trials? This is now possible in the US thanks to a pilot that's just been started by the predictions market platform Kalshi. Now, in a typical medical trial, one group of patients might be given a new treatment, and then their progress will be compared after a period of time with a group who are given a placebo, and usually none of the patients would know which they're taking. Now, with this prediction market, once certain medical trials have finished enrolling patients, anyone can bet on the outcome and whether specific new treatments will get approved by the authorities. Now, we wondered what ethical issues this might bring up, so I spoke to Nicola Biller and Dawn, who's Professor of Biomedical Ethics at the University of Zurich in Switzerland. And we began by discussing the possible impact on patients.
3: The betting is only going to start once the registration has happened. So the patients will already have been onboarded in the trial. But let's say you're a patient in a trial, you don't know if this is going to work or not. And then you see that the bets are really developing in a direction of, you know, predicting failure or success regarding the endpoint of the study. Maybe you get second thoughts. So patients might be tempted to leave a trial, even though it's very carefully designed, even though it's running well. And if you know how difficult recruitment of patients has become, it makes life much harder for those people who are the investigators who are trying to have a good, well-powered trial where you have plenty of people and as little bias as possible.
1: I see what you mean. If they saw that the odds weren't looking very good for them, then maybe they would decide they didn't want to stay in the trial anymore. And I was thinking, since there is plenty of evidence on the impact that expectations can have on the effectiveness of treatments, I was wondering whether knowing the odds of your treatment working could even affect the actual trial result, either through the placebo effect and you thinking, oh, this must be really good, or perhaps through the opposite of you thinking, oh, well, maybe this isn't very good.
3: Absolutely. I think that's a real methodological concern. I mean, we don't have any evidence yet that a prediction market has caused a placebo and nocebo effect in a trial, but I think the possible mechanism is quite plausible.
1: Now, I noticed that one team member from the company Kalshi has said that this could increase public interest in clinical trials amongst people who currently perhaps don't pay them much attention. But if you see that it's something you can bet on, then it might bring them to the fore. Is that something that could be beneficial?
3: I think that's a fair point, and I think that would be one of the hopes, but it may make people really think more about how can I make money with the outcome of clinical trials than, you know, being really interested in clinical trials and what clinical trials stand for. And that is really thinking about how can we improve people's health, how can we improve a population's health. And that is not necessarily reflected in betting on a very specific outcome of one individual clinical trial.
1: I can imagine some people feeling, I don't know, a sort of sense of distaste almost that betting is happening on something that's so serious and so important and in some cases, you know, means life or death in the end.
3: Well, I think it's a sentiment that we need to take seriously. And of course, you're betting on maybe a patient with early Alzheimer's being bitterly disappointed and you may be making money. Of course, it's not causally related, but I think us reacting to this is a sign of really generally questioning what we want to, you know, what the limits of markets should be. So these are more general questions, really. And this is definitely not specific to the Kalshi platform, but I think we should listen to this little voice that tells us maybe it's not such a great thing.
1: Does that cross more of an ethical line than, say, future traders are betting on crops failing or businesses going bust, and plenty of traders are investing in pharmaceutical companies and making money if they come up with a blockbuster drug and not if they don't? So is that just, you know, the nature of capitalism in a way?
3: Yeah, I mean, in a way, I think science, and in particular clinical science, has been commercialized to quite a large extent already. And that creates very realistic pressure on investigators, on sponsors, on everyone involved. And there's always this risk that this may distract from a really needs-based perspective on our healthcare system. So you might already, you know, even without the culture platform, be tempted to do a trial where you hope you may end up with a drug that can be, you know, put in the market and that will create lots of revenues. And we already know that this is creating problems for, you know, the proportionality of research efforts versus need for innovation. And I think another thing is really the downstream effects, the potential ones, like the company knowing how the betting fared with this one trial, they might put this into consideration when they're considering which trial to embark on next. And in that sense, prediction markets would even then kind of shape the research portfolio.
1: And the company involved has stressed that insider knowledge won't be allowed. And so presumably anybody who's involved with a trial at all or dealing with those patients wouldn't be allowed to bet on it.
3: I'm sure the culture platform will try to avoid insider trading. But in the case of clinical research, we have a lots of people that may have relevant knowledge. This will be very hard to contain and will be interesting to see how they try to do this. Because, you know, you can exclude professions, but yet there might be other professions that work on a clinical unit, for instance. And that means that these people, of course, then have a conflict of interest. So if do I now try to inform someone and maybe, you know, get, share in the profits, or do I just stay focused on good science? And this becoming distracted from good science is what worries me most.
1: I noticed that the company says it will mean that there's more public information available rather than people just having to rely on what the messaging might be of the trial sponsors, and that maybe this brings things more into the open.
3: Yes, possibly. If we think, you know, there is a diversity of sources of such knowledge, it might, for instance, correct for, let's say, a company's bias, you know, or, you know, intention to be very positive about the likely results. It might correct for this kind of bias, or it might confirm it. We don't know. It could either just illustrate the status quo, pretty much what's being said, or it could provide a more critical perspective. I think the outcome at this point is really open.
1: And the company Kalshi is based in the US, and this kind of betting isn't permitted everywhere. Do you know whether there are similar betting markets for clinical trials in other regions? What about in Switzerland, where you're based?
3: Well, in Switzerland, the position is actually especially clear. So in April this year, the regulator JESPA stated that prediction markets generally qualify as betting, that only bets on sporting events are eligible for authorization. So a Swiss real money market in clinical trials or FDA decisions could not be authorized as an ordinary betting product.
1: Is there any way in which these predictions could help move the science forward?
3: In this very general way of creating public interest in science is something that could potentially benefit them. Although we would, of course, hope that science would benefit people in other ways, for instance, in helping them understand how they can promote their longevity.
1: But overall, do you see it mainly as something that brings up ethical issues?
3: I think the risks to hyper-commercializing clinical research is more tangible than the potential benefits. But this is a pilot, and I'd be very curious to see actually the outcomes. And I think now is a good opportunity to actually specify what points we should be watching out for.
1: Professor Nicola Biller-Andorno, and we did approach Kalshi for comment, but we haven't heard back yet. You are listening to Health Check from the BBC. I'm Claudia Hammond, and my guest today is BBC health reporter Philippa Roxby. Now, if you've ever watched astronauts who've just come back from space, you'll have seen them getting carried out of their seats. And this is because spending time in microgravity undoubtedly has an impact on the body. And a new study sheds some light on why, and it is all to do with the direct effect it can have on the way our cells work. So, Philippa, you've been looking at this in detail, and in the study, the researchers looked at cells that have experienced microgravity. Where did they get the cells?
2: Yeah, so they took human cells into space. Astronauts took them to the International Space Station and they experimented on them there. They allowed them to grow and culture in dishes and then analysed them. And then they compared them with cells that weren't in microgravity, so were in a sort of Earth-like gravity, and compared what they did.
1: And what did they find?
2: So they found that mitochondria, which exist inside our cells, and they're so important because they turn food and oxygen into fuel and energy for our bodies to grow, they found that they didn't react in the same way as they would do on Earth. So microgravity meant they produced fewer proteins. And these proteins are really important in allowing our cells to do what they do and keep us alive. And so they thought that was extremely interesting and could be part of the reason why astronauts have muscle weakness when they're in space for too long, and potentially could be the cause of loss of bone density and other issues that we already know that astronauts face in space.
1: They always look quite vulnerable when they get out, don't they? Because it looks like it's really hard for them to yeah. kind of function here at all at first.
2: Exactly. And even their eyesight can be affected. There's so many things that scientists are beginning to learn about the impact of weightlessness on our bodies. And this is just another clue as to why it might be really tricky for humans to be in space for prolonged periods of time.
1: Are there any treatments that could reduce this effect and somehow protect the cells?
2: Well, the Japanese researchers looked at adding proteins back into mitochondria to see if that actually helped restore them to their normal state, and they found that it could. So there is a potential treatment there. They need to do some more research to find out how effective it can be.
1: So it's important for astronauts, but I was wondering, could learning about microgravity's effects on the human body provide any lessons for us here on Earth?
2: Yes, absolutely. Medics say there are some conditions where people are affected by a loss of muscle mass, and particularly as we age, there's one called sarcopenia, and they say that actually what is learnt about astronauts and their health could be of use to that condition and many others.
1: Well, thanks for that, Philippa, and do stay with us. Now, you may or may not know that one of the key components of some commonly used chemotherapy drugs for cancer is platinum. Now, these drugs can be very effective, but shortages of this rare heavy metal have led to an increase in the price and even problems with availability of these drugs. And one of the countries feeling the effects of this is India. For Health Check, our reporter in Mumbai, Chavi Suchdev, has been investigating. And when we spoke, I asked her why platinum is such a useful ingredient in chemotherapy.
4: So I'm going to simplify quite a lot, but essentially, once it's inside a cancer cell, platinum binds to the DNA and it creates crosslinks that prevent the cells from dividing, ultimately causing them to die. I spoke to Dr. Jehan Dhabar, a medical oncologist and hematologist at Just Lok Hospital and Research Center here in Mumbai, and he explained how much in demand they are globally, not just in India.
5: So cisplatinum and carboplatinum are one of the oldest chemotherapy drugs that we have. And if you ask me where, in which all cancers do we use these agents? So now we'll start from the top. So in head and neck and oral cavity cancers, esophagus, the food pipe, in lung cancer, breast cancer, in pancreatic cancer, in hepatobiliary, that is cancers of the gallbladder, going lower down, cancers of the urinary bladder, ovarian cancers, and very importantly, testicular cancers also. So this is the entire spectrum where we use the platinum chemo drugs. It's around 40 to 50% of patients in our oncology daycare are using platinum at some point or form in their treatment.
1: So it sounds as though they are quite widely used, so a constant supply is going to be essential. But when did the shortages start to be felt by patients?
4: Patients started noticing there was a shortage in cisplatin and carboplatin in late 2025. But people started really getting alarmed only a few months ago, Claudia. And it turns out that this is linked to the markets. So between 2021 and 2024, platinum traded somewhere around £700 per ounce. But by January of this year, in 2026, it was trading at double that, at £2,200 sterling. And right now, it's about £1,200. Add to that the war in the Middle East and the blockage of the Strait of Hormuz. That all seriously affected the supply chain and resulted in also higher import duties. So medical grade platinum just became really expensive. And coupling all this to India's plummeting currency exchange rate has resulted in a nationwide shortage. Though these are critical life-saving medicines, specifically cisplatin and carboplatin, in India, they are strictly regulated. The government has price controls on them. So the pharmaceutical manufacturers couldn't raise their prices, even though their costs were shooting up. And eventually, they said they just can't afford to manufacture the drugs. Oncologists like Dr. Dhabar were among the doctors who then raised the alarm.
5: So yeah, it's quite interesting because, you know, we write cisplatinum and carboplatinum day in and day out. It's, I would say, an oncologist's best friend. So I got a call somewhere. This was in, I would say, early March. you know, from our daycare receptionist saying that there is a short supply of carboplatinum. I was like, what? How is that even possible? So at that time, I just brushed it off thinking, you know, it's probably just a rumor or some artificial shortage of supply or whatever. But then, you know, by April, May, things got quite intense. There was a genuine shortage. You know, it was very difficult to really procure carboplatinum, cisplatinum. And then we really realized, you know, there is something major going on.
1: So what happened at hospitals then? How did they cope?
4: So Just Slok is a high-profile private hospital, and they didn't run out. At most, Dr. Dhabra told me they delayed chemotherapy by a day or two for some patients, but he acknowledged that government and public hospitals were not so lucky, and patients were really finding it hard to get the drugs anywhere at all. Eventually, the oncologists applied pressure on India's National Pharmaceutical Pricing Authority to fix this. And on June 11, the body approved a 30% price hike to incentivize the production to get back on track and also get these drugs to critical patients. But now the problem is that they're still in short supply and they're rather more expensive. I spoke to Ibrahim Rangoonwala, whose wife needs to take carboplatin to treat her cancer. He told me he's lucky he's covered by insurance and he's not had to face the shortage or deal with the increased cost.
6: For me, it's carboplatin and the Dasiglimab. These are the two main drugs that he has given me.
4: Okay. And the carboplatin has gone up by 50%?
6: Yeah, 50%. More than 50%. But since I am in the assistant program, I am not going to pay for that. That's why I don't know what is the exact price now. But it was around 2,900 rupees or something per that dosage that he has given me. That has now become almost 4,500.
4: Wow.
6: And this is very difficult for people who are not covered by insurance or who are not economically strong. So for them, getting this medicine will become very difficult.
1: So what is going to happen to people who can't afford these high prices? I mean, are the prices going to come back down again?
4: Sadly, I don't think so. And nobody else seems to either. The geopolitical situation doesn't look like it's changing anytime soon. Dr. Dhabra also seemed pessimistic.
5: Yes, I definitely know a small subset of patients when I speak to my colleagues in Tata Memorial, you know, they have definitely been affected by the increase in price. But then there are

0: patients, what they've done is decrease affiliated costs, like maybe the supplies or the day charges or the nursing charges and things like that. So everybody seems covered, but there's no question it is a difficult time for everyone who needs these drugs.
1: Thank you to Chavi Sachdev speaking to me from India. Philippa, is this affecting other countries too?
2: Yes, it appears to be. Other countries like the United States actually have reported some shortages and having to make some quite difficult decisions in some US hospitals about supplies of these drugs. And in Sri Lanka also, which receives a lot of its drugs from India, there are also supply shortages. So this is one to watch in the future, I think.
1: Well, before we go, I want to ask you about a new initiative in Senegal where huge fish called African bony tongue are being introduced to rice farms to protect people from the tropical disease schistosomiasis. So, first of all, what is schistosomiasis?
2: Right, well, it's also called bilharzia. It's a horrible disease caused by parasitic worms that live in freshwater snails. And what happens is that people are affected by these worms that burrow into the skin and they cause immune reactions, they cause diarrhea, vomiting. It can become really chronic and it can also cause damage to the organs. And it affects people in many parts of the world who work alongside water in ponds and lakes.
1: So how many people get it?
2: Well, 100 million people are treated for it, but there are many more, 253 million people who need preventative treatment because of where they live and how at risk they are.
1: And why has it become such a problem in Senegal? Is that because people are working in the water?
2: Well, dams have been created in northern Senegal where this study took place. And that means that the flow of water is different to what it used to be. There were prawns that existed in the water that were able to eat the parasitic worms produced by these snails. They don't exist anymore because of the dams that have been built. And so these snails are flourishing in the water where farmers have their crops, such as rice fields. And there are some terrible statistics that nearly a third of children in this part of northern Senegal are affected by schistosomiasis.
1: And then children end up missing loads of school and it can have real consequences for later on. So how does introducing these huge fish to the rice farms reduce the risk of schistosomiasis?
2: Well, it's a sort of two-pronged attack, really, on the snails. Two different types of fish have been added. The bony tongue fish, as you mentioned, which loves eating snails. It's quite a big fish, and as you can guess from the name, it can crunch its way through a lot of snails every day. So they are added to the rice fields, which are obviously covered in water. Another fish called tilapia is also added in much larger numbers. That plays a slightly different role. That fish defecates in the water, and that naturally fertilises the rice and helps the rice grow. So the farmers are able to cut down the disease from these parasitic worms in the snails, and they're also able to see their rice crops grow.
1: And can they eat the fish as well?
2: They can also eat the fish at the end of the day. It's a win-win.
1: So this seems like a really good solution for improving safety for rice farmers. Can it be used widely? Have we got the evidence that it works?
2: In this particular study, they found that rice yields were actually boosted by 25%. This was in about 60 fields in northern Senegal, and some of the farmers said that they were delighted by the results. The researchers now want to try it more widely, but of course it's quite an ancient practice that's been around for many thousands of years, and it's already used in large parts of China. But bringing it to parts of Africa is now the main aim.
1: Interesting. Well, thank you so much, Philippa Roxby, for joining us for Health Check today. And thanks to the producers, Georgia Christie and Jonathan Blackwell, and our studio engineers today, Mary Stone and Jackie Mardrum. If there's a health question you'd like us to investigate, do contact us at healthcheck@bbc.co.uk. I'm Claudia Hammond. Bye for now.
3: Thank you, Claudia, and we'll hear from you next week on Health Check. 3 minutes to four. Latest news and weather coming. Comprehensive weather. We'll check the mountains and the coastal forecasts right around New Zealand waters. After that, around 20 past four, it's today's edition of Witness History. On the program today, we go back to 1978. Swedish workers relished the chance to take long paid vacations thanks to an update to Sweden's Annual Leave Act. That's Witness History. Then around 4:30, we have this morning's edition of The Detail. More about that later. For those texting through on 2101 wanting the story, it doesn't appear to be online. Only heard live, so apologies for that. Can't give that information to you to listen later. You'll just have to listen again tomorrow for episode 5. I guess you can hear that live. Taking us to the news.

0: RNZ News at 4. Morena. Good morning, I'm Todd Zaner. Labour is labelling the Prime Minister's apology to business leaders weak and inauthentic. Yesterday afternoon, Christopher Luxon said he got it wrong last week when he told the Rotorua Business Chamber they should act like adults. He says he did not properly acknowledge the challenges facing small business owners, and he's sorry to those offended. Labour's campaign chair, Kieran McInulty, isn't convinced.
1: After quite clearly getting an earful at Cabinet, he's managed to bring himself to say that he's sorry if he caused offence. And everybody knows that's what you say when you're not really sorry. It's like the weakest form of apology. It's like one level up from shrugging your shoulders and saying, whoopsie.
0: Kieran McInulty says the only way Christopher Luxon can improve National's vote is if he resigns. Scientists say the increase in volcanic activity monitored at Mount Uruapehu could be early warning signs of an eruption. They say the central plateau is in a state of minor unrest, with the constant tremors beneath the volcano increasing from a weak to moderate level. Geologist Michael Rosenberg says there's been a minimal change in the crater lake temperature and gas emissions are a low to moderate amount. Cinema operator Hoyts is planning to ramp up new investment in New Zealand as the country has its best box office year since COVID. Hoyts has 11 cinemas in New Zealand and recently announced it's to roll out 10 large-screen IMAX theatres across both sides of the Tasman in the next 2 years. New Zealand has two IMAX theatres run by Event Cinemas in Auckland and Lower Hutt. Hoyts Chief Executive Damien Keogh says it's not just new technology they're investing in.
2: Sylvia Park in Auckland, which currently is the third biggest cinema in the country. We think once we renovate it, it's got a chance to get to number one. We're looking at Te Awa in Hamilton and Riccarton in Christchurch. Yeah, we're certainly putting some investment back into New Zealand.
0: Damien Keogh isn't revealing where the new IMAX will be in New Zealand. Plunging temperatures are predicted overnight for much of the country, with snow in Otago already closing the road between Outram and Middlemarch. The Transport Agency's warning of winter driving conditions on State Highway 1 north of Dunedin. There's also snow warnings for parts of the North Island from 4 this morning, including the Demotaka Hill Road and then the Desert Road later today. Most Cook Strait ferry sailings today have been cancelled due to forecast high winds and large swells. Wellington's harbour master Grant Nalder says the swell is forecast to reach between 5 and 9 metres at its peak at around midday. That's the news.
3: Don't miss First Up, 5 a.m. weekday mornings with me, Nathan Rattaday, keeping a straight bat for all your daily news and sport from around the world and in the office. Do you air bat during cricket? Because I think Corin Dan, I think he's an air batter.
4: No, I'm a bowler.
3: Oh, you're an air bowler. Oh, yeah. Yeah.
4: And I always put the two fingers on the seam.
3: Yeah, just to make sure.
4: And then I watch it as it goes over.
3: How does it shape? Does it shape beautifully into the stumps or beautifully
4: away? Just it comes back on right-handed, comes back in a little bit.
3: First up, hoiking it over mid-wicket every weekday morning, live from 5 on RNZ National.
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0: First, the short forecast from Met Service through to midnight tonight. Northland to Waitomo, including Coromandel and Bay of Plenty, isolated showers clearing to fine weather this afternoon. Gisborne to Wairarapa, also for Wellington, cloudy periods with showers, some with hail, snow lowering to 200 to 400 metres this evening. Taranaki to Kapiti, including the Central Plateau, also for Marlborough, cloudy periods with a few showers, mainly this morning. For Nelson and Buller, the chance of an early shower, and then fine. Grey to Fiordland, mainly fine, cloudy periods and a few showers in southern Fiordland. Canterbury, isolated showers, turning to sleet or snow showers this morning, and then clearing south of Ashburton this evening. For Southland and Otago, sleety showers falling as snow early morning, easing late this morning, then becoming fine in the afternoon. Chatham Islands, showers, sleety and possibly thundery with hail. Again, just going quickly through the road snowfall warnings. Remotaka Hill Road has just come into force now. The road snowfall warning from 4 this morning through until 2 tomorrow morning. Met Service says snow showers 3 to 6 centimetres could accumulate about the summit, with lesser amounts to 300 metres. The summit is something like 550 metres, isn't it, for the Ruataka Hill Road. Also, currently road snowfall warnings for the Crown Range Road. It expires at 7 this morning, and the Dunedin to Waitati Highway. It expires at midday today. Road snowfall warnings later in the day for the Lewis Pass from 10 this morning through to 6 tomorrow morning. Porter's Pass from 1 this afternoon through until 2 tomorrow morning. And a road snowfall warning for the Desert Road, a 17-hour period from 4 this afternoon through until 9 tomorrow morning. We'll keep up to date. Should that alter or should that change through the morning? Time now for the Met Service Mountains forecast. This is valid through to midnight tonight. North Island, Rokumara to Tararua Forest Parks. Partly cloudy, then a few showers developing this morning, turning to snow this afternoon and evening. Tongariro National Park to Te Papakura o Taranaki. Partly cloudy with isolated showers, snow flurries lowering to below 800 metres. The winds gale westerly, turning southerly gale this morning, severe gale about the highest tops. Freezing level for the North Island, 1,600 metres, lowering to 800 metres this morning. To the South Island, Kahurangi National Park, partly cloudy with the odd shower, clearing to fine this afternoon. The Kaikoura Ranges to Auraki National Park, areas of cloud and a few snow or sleet showers. For Mount Aspiring and Fiordland National Park, mostly cloudy, with isolated snow showers clearing to fine early this morning. South Island winds, strong cold southwesterlies, becoming moderate southeasterlies this afternoon, and the freezing level 1,300 metres. It'll slope to 600 metres in the south, becoming about 700 metres everywhere this morning. Now, the Met Service coastal forecast for the country through until midnight tomorrow. The situation is this: a front over central New Zealand moves across the North Island today, followed by a cold southerly flow. Meanwhile, a high pressure system builds over the South Island today, which then expands to cover the country tomorrow. A high pressure system covers the country but slowly moves east during Thursday as a front approaches the South Island from the northwest, subsequently moving across western areas of the South Island and central areas of New Zealand during the second half of Friday. On Saturday, the front slows as it makes its way east across the North Island. Meanwhile, a ridge of high pressure gradually builds over the South Island. So the coastal forecasts for today and tomorrow for the sea area, plenty first. Southwest winds 25 knots today. Sea rough. Southeast swell of a metre developing offshore. Fair visibility and showers. Tomorrow, Wednesday, for plenty. Southerly 25 knots, easing to 15 knots late. Rough sea easing. Colville today, southwest 25 knots, sea rough, southeast swell of a metre developing offshore, and fair visibility and showers clearing this afternoon. Tomorrow for Colville, southerly 25 knots, easing to southeast 15 knots late, rough sea easing. Sea area Brett today, southerly 15 knots, rising to 25 knots this evening. Sea becoming rough, southeast swell of a metre developing offshore, fair visibility and showers from this morning clearing this evening. Tomorrow, Wednesday for Brett, southerly 25 knots, easing to southeast 15 knots later, rough sea easing. Kaipara today, southerly 20 knots, sea moderate, very long period southwest swell rising to 3 metres, fair visibility and showers clearing this evening. Tomorrow for Kaipara, southeast 20 knots, moderate southwest swell. Raglan today, southerly 25 knots, sea rough. Long period southwest swell rising to 4 metres for a time and fair visibility and showers. Tomorrow for Raglan, southerly 25 knots, easing to southeast 15 knots late, rough sea easing, moderate southwest swell easing. For the sea area Stevens today, there's a gale warning in force. Today, westerly 30 knots, changing southerly 25 knots this morning, rising to southerly 35 knots east of Hawera to Stevens Island this afternoon. Sea becoming very rough in the east. West of Farewell Spit to Hawera, long period southwest swell rising to 4 metres for a time, and east of Farewell Spit to Hawera, westerly swell rising to 3 metres for a time. Fair visibility and showers in the east from afternoon. Tomorrow for Stevens, southeast 20 knots, with southerly 30 knots east of Farewell Spit to Hawera, becoming variable 10 knots, but southerly 20 knots in the east early, becoming variable 10 knots everywhere late tomorrow. Rough sea in the east easing, moderate southwest swell easing. For the sea area Cook, there's also a gale warning in force. Southerly winds 20 knots, rising to 40 this morning. Sea becoming very rough. Southerly swell rising to 4 metres. Poor visibility in showers. Tomorrow for Cook, southerly 40 knots, easing to 30 knots early, then 20 knots late. Very rough sea easing with a heavy southerly swell easing. Also gale warning for Castle Point. Today, southwest 25 knots, rising to 35 knots this morning. Sea becoming very rough. Long period southwest swell rising to 6 metres in poor visibility and showers. Tomorrow for Castle Point, southerly 30 knots, easing to 20 knots later. Rough sea easing with a heavy southerly swell. Gale warning in force also for the sea area Portland. Today, southwest 25 knots, rising to 35 knots south of East Cape this morning. Becoming southerly 35 knots everywhere this afternoon. Sea becoming very rough, long period southwest swell rising to 6 metres. Poor visibility and showers from this morning. The outlook for tomorrow for Portland, southerly 30 knots, sea rough, heavy southerly swell. South Island areas now for the sea area Able. Today southwest 25 knots, but 15 knots south of Separation Point. Becoming southerly 15 knots everywhere this morning, rising to southerly 25 knots for a time early evening, then easing to variable 10 knots late. Sea rough at times, fair visibility in morning showers. Tomorrow for Able, variable winds 10 knots. For Grey, there's a gale warning in force. Southwest 25 knots today, but 35 knots south of Hokitika. Becoming southerly 20 knots everywhere in the morning, easing to variable 10 knots between Hokitika and Haast in the evening. Very rough sea in the south easing, long period southwest swell rising to 5 metres for a time. Fair visibility in morning showers north of Cape Foul wind. Tomorrow for Grey, southeast 20 knots, but variable 10 knots between Hokitika and Bruce Bay. Becoming variable 10 knots everywhere tomorrow morning, moderate southwest swell easing. Sea area Milford today, southerly 30 knots, changing southeast 20 in the afternoon, easing to variable 10 knots north of Milford Sound in the evening. Very rough sea easing. Very long period southwest swell, 4 metres easing. Tomorrow for Milford, southeast 20 knots, but variable 10 knots north of Milford Sound, becoming variable 10 knots everywhere in the morning, moderate southwest swell easing. Sea area Pusiger today, southwest 30 knots, turning southeast 15 knots, but 25 knots north of West Cape in the morning, easing to southeast 20 knots, but variable 10 knots in the south this evening. Rough sea easing, and north of West Cape, long period southwest swell 5 metres easing. Elsewhere, long period southwest swell 6 metres easing. Fair visibility and sleety showers clearing in the morning. Tomorrow for Pusiger, variable 10 knots, but southeast 20 west of West Cape, turning to northeast 20 knots in the west early. Becoming variable 10 knots everywhere later, moderate southerly swell. Gale warning in force for Fovo today, southwest 35 knots, becoming southerly 15 knots, but 25 knots east of Slope Point to Shelter Point this morning. Becoming southerly 15 knots everywhere in the afternoon, easing to variable 10 knots in the evening. Very rough sea easing, long period southwest swell 6 metres easing. Poor visibility and sleety showers clearing early afternoon. And tomorrow for the sea area Fovo, variable 10 knots, moderate southerly swell. Gale warning in force for Chalmers. Today, southwest 40 knots, easing to 30 this morning, then becoming southerly 20 knots this evening. Very rough sea easing. Long period southwest swell 6 metres offshore easing. Poor visibility and sleety showers clearing in the afternoon. Tomorrow for Chalmers, southwest 15 knots, easing to variable 10 knots early. Heavy southerly swell easing. For Rangitata, also a gale warning in force, southwest 35 knots, easing to southerly 25 knots early evening. Very rough sea easing, long period southwest swell 5 metres offshore easing. Poor visibility and sleety showers clearing this evening. Tomorrow for Rangitata, southwest 20 knots, easing to variable 10 knots early, heavy southerly swell easing. Gale warning also for Conway today, southwest 25 knots, but 35 knots south of Kaikoura Peninsula, becoming southerly 35 knots everywhere this morning. Easing to southerly 25 knots in the south this evening. Sea very rough at times. Long period southwest swell rising to 5 metres offshore. Poor visibility and sleety showers. Tomorrow for Conway, southwest 25 knots, but 35 knots north of Kaikoura Peninsula. Easing to 15 knots, but 25 knots in the north later. Sea very rough in the north easing. Heavy southerly swell easing. Chatham Islands Sea Area, gale warning in force today, southwest 35 knots, sea very rough. Long period southwest swell rising to 6 metres. Poor visibility and sleety showers with possible thunderstorms. Tomorrow for Chatham Islands, southerly 35 knots, easing to 25 knots later. Very rough sea easing, heavy southwest swell easing. That ends the coastal forecast for you. And our mountain forecast and everything else. 16 past four it is on RNZ National. Next news and weather in First Up at 5. The All Night programme until 5. Until then, I'm Todd Zehner. Nice to have your company. I think I need a glass of water.

0: think that's the bit at the end where he just forgets the words a little bit, somewhere over the rainbow. I've seen a few rainbows in the last week or so. May see some more. I wonder whether you'll see some through the snow in places. Thank you, Israel. Israel Kamakawi Wuli, the Hawaiian singer, larger-than-life Hawaiian singer. He died nearly 30 years ago, 1997, of respiratory failure. Beautiful rendition of that track here. The All Night Program, RNZ National, 20 minutes past four. No rainbows just at the moment. Certainly cooled down in some spots, particularly in the South Island. Been monitoring where the warmest and coldest spots have been. I was looking at Mount Cook a couple of hours ago. That was the coldest spot. It was -1. It's now dropped, according to Met Service, now says -5, Mount Cook at the moment. And one of the warmest spots in the country, top of the North Island, Auckland, 13, Whangarei on 12, and a couple of other spots still in double figures. That may well change as the southerly comes through. Gave Wellington a good dumping of rain a couple of hours ago. Still raining in the capital city. Cold, cold conditions indeed. Drive carefully to the winter conditions, please. 20 minutes past four. Time for today's edition of BBC's Witness History. Today, Sweden's summer shutdown.
1: I'm taking you back to the summer of 1978. In Sweden, it's a summer that feels longer than usual for many, because for the first time, they've been given the right to 4 consecutive weeks of vacation, and their annual leave allowance has been increased to a total of 5 weeks' holiday. The law means that Swedish workers can take some of the longest paid holidays in the world, and it helps shape Sweden's global reputation for prioritizing work-life balance. It's July 1978. Inger Persson is 29, and she and her husband have just bought a new camper van.
2: Då var jag en ganska vanlig svensk kvinna.
3: Back then, I was a typical Swedish woman who had children and had got married young. It was a pretty happy life.
1: The family has already enjoyed several holidays in the Swedish countryside, which is full of forests and lakes.
3: The first camper van was a homemade one that looked like an egg.
1: Oh, wow! And how big or small was it?
3: It was small, but it was really great.
1: But the summer of 1978 is different. Now, the couple both have the right to 5 weeks of paid holiday for the first time.
3: So we decided to go all in. We went ahead and bought a bigger camper van. It was fantastic, because then we had the possibility to take ourselves off even further away.
1: A new version of the Swedish Annual Leave Act, or Semesterlagen, as it's called in Swedish, has just been passed. The 1977 law also includes the right for all workers to take 4 of their 5 weeks of vacation back to back between June and August.
3: It was almost like we had won the lottery. We felt free, and it was wonderful.
1: In the late 1970s, many other Europeans were also entitled to at least 20 days off a year. But the right to so many consecutive weeks, and up to 5 weeks in total, was rare. So why did Sweden decide it was so important for everyone to have long holidays? Sweden is cold and very dark in winter, and flocking to the countryside in summer became a tradition for wealthier residents back in the 1800s. Many decamped to second homes for months. By the early 1900s, growing numbers of public sector and white-collar workers were also given paid time off. The first Swedish Annual Leave Act was passed in 1938, and it was designed to create a fairer system, with all workers guaranteed at least 2 weeks of paid vacation, including those in blue-collar or industrial jobs. In the 1950s and 1960s, Sweden's longest-running prime minister, Tage Erlander, expanded their rights to 3 and later 4 weeks off.
2: Han bestämde sig.
3: He decided that now we are going to build Sweden into the best country in the world. And he didn't want families to be poor, but rather they should be able to manage well.
1: Erlander was leader of the Social Democrat Party, which embraced a concept called folkhemmet, or the people's home. The idea was that Sweden should be a safe, democratic home that embraced equality.
4: Vi bygger ut tekniska högskolorna. Och vi...
1: This is Tage Erlander speaking on Swedish public service television in the 1960s. He's talking about expanding free adult education and sickness insurance.
2: Det kom många, många lagar.
3: There were many, many new laws. Child care, for example, was expanded. And women entered the workforce in huge numbers in the 60s. That was completely new.
2: Det var ju helt nytt.
1: Inger took jobs in healthcare, retail and manufacturing. She later worked for LO, a confederation of blue-collar unions at the core of the Swedish labor movement. It strongly welcomed the Social Democrat government's plans to increase the country's holiday allowance to 5 weeks and guarantee the right to 4 of those weeks to be back to back. In the late 1970s, a center-right coalition government came into power. Some employer organizations called on these more conservative decision makers to tone down the planned legislation, which they argued would increase costs for businesses and reduce flexibility. Some center-right politicians agreed and even put forward a motion to adjust the plans so that companies didn't have to offer workers consecutive weeks off. But Sweden's employment minister argued that it was important to give employees long breaks for rest and relaxation. And the law was still passed.
3: I don't remember that there was a lot of tension. From my own perspective, when we got 5 weeks of vacation, it was definitely long awaited.
1: Sweden's expanding holiday rights didn't just have an impact on family life. They also transformed business. Many factories chose to give their employees time off at the same time and often shut down for all of July.
3: Since I lived in a working class town, you noticed it a lot. It was dead. There was very little going on.
1: Today, even in big cities like Stockholm, you can still spot signs outside bars and cafes indicating that they've closed for staff holidays. But most major companies don't shut down completely now. They usually operate with skeleton staffing. Many offer temporary summer jobs, which are popular with students and others trying to get a foot in the door. There's also plenty of seasonal work around Sweden's lakes, mountains and coastlines, where tourism has expanded. Since the 1980s, many Swedes have also used their holidays to travel further afield, thanks to cheaper flights and a relatively strong economy. A recent study by the Pew Research Center found that 57% of Swedes have been to at least 10 countries. Even Inger has enjoyed vacations abroad, without her treasured campervan.
3: With my friends, we were a group who used to get together to sit and knit and sew. But suddenly we just said, let's head to Mallorca instead.
1: As you can hear from us giggling, Inger found that trip more fun than sitting around with her knitting needles. But long holidays on home soil remain popular in Sweden too. However, not everyone gets a totally work-free summer these days. Growing numbers of employees now log on to check emails and messages during their vacations. Inger is retired now. She doesn't take it for granted that she was among the first Swedes to enjoy long, paid, uninterrupted summers. Do you think it would have made a big difference to your life if you hadn't had so much time off?
3: It's hard to say, but it was cozy to have a long vacation with a family. If it had only been 2 weeks, for example, one wouldn't have been able to go this far or that far. And it would have ended up being very stressful and irritating. And instead it was quite calm.
2: Nu blev det ganska lugnt.
1: Inge Persson was speaking to me, Matilda Wallin, for Witness History. It was a Bespoken Media production.
0: Thank you. Witness History is back tomorrow. Very shortly, this morning's edition of The Detail. On the program, former Prime Minister Helen Clark says New Zealand is drifting and only long-term thinking can change course. That's coming very shortly with Amanda Gillies and the team on The Detail. Before that, though, a little bit more music because it's basically 4:30 in the morning. It's great to hear some Satchmo. And the reason we play Satchmo, he would have been 125 years old today.

0: Louis Sachmo Armstrong, born on this date in 1901. And Lowe's, thank you so much for your text on 2101. Much appreciated. I'm glad we've been able to keep you company as the wind howls. I hope you're keeping nice and warm. My cousin, incidentally, whose birthday it is today in Arizona, has been telling me how warm it is in his part of the world. It's not unusual to be over 40 degrees this time of the year, but it's apparently in the high 40s, something like 116, 117 Fahrenheit or thereabouts. It's good for the snakes and the tarantulas and the scorpions and so on. Thank you very much, Rick, and happy birthday. Time for RNZ's program, The Detail now. Today, Helen Clark's warning for New Zealand.
1: One of the most successful New Zealanders ever produced.
2: Third highest ranking official at the UN.
3: I've been into change all my life. No one will put a red carpet out for any of us. You got to knock those doors down.
4: Hi, I'm Amanda Gillies, and today on The Detail, we open the door to...
5: Helen Clark, title, Ms. Right Honourable, who knows?
4: How are you?
5: I'm well. I'm of an age where you have cataracts off, and that's happened this week. But otherwise in fine form, and was skiing in the South Island last week.
4: The former New Zealand Prime Minister turned public global leader is back home and promoting a new book edited by her husband Peter Davis for her foundation.
6: Ahead of November's election, the Helen Clark Foundation is releasing a new book which considers the biggest public policy challenges in the country. Facing Up to Our Future is its title.
7: She'll Be Right is a classic Kiwi saying, but a new book says that kind of traditional, laid-back optimism is no longer adequate to the challenges facing our country. Facing Up to Our Future, Challenges and Choices for New Zealand is a book bringing together 21 of the country's leading thinkers. And it looks at many of the big challenges facing our country and sets out some practical ways of dealing with them.
4: Those authors, including former National Minister Chris Finlayson and former Climate Change Commission Chair Rod Carr, don't shy away from today's big issues, tackling everything from climate change and fiscal pressures to the housing crisis and even the state of the Crown-Māori relationship. Alan Clark says the book puts serious long-term policy issues in front of everyday Kiwis as they consider their choices this election year. And today she joins me in the studio to talk about those issues facing our country before giving me her take on election 2026. And yes, that includes this latest scandal.
8: Go back to your own country. That's where they lie like a flatfish.
5: These are definitely wild cards, and I think the next 3 months will be a roller coaster ride.
4: I actually start our interview by asking her what she thinks the single biggest challenge facing New Zealand is at the moment.
5: Generically, the biggest challenge is to have people do long-term thinking, because there are big challenges and none of them are susceptible to one swing of the wheel. So if you look at the infrastructure challenge, it's been mounting for quite a long time. A lot of it is that we fail to invest in what we have, and most of the infrastructure we need is already in place, but it is badly underinvested in, so things don't go so well. But this requires a long-term approach that transcends governments. And I think back to my time, there was not a single New Zealand infrastructure project that I inherited from governments before that was dropped. When we left office, there was not a single project which the key English government dropped. So something has gone quite wrong in the way we're addressing these issues. I put it down partly to the polarisation of New Zealand politics, not unusual in the Western democracies at all, but somehow we have to find, like the Dutch or the Danes or other rather sensible countries, ways of getting people together around long-term challenges and approaches to them. Add to that the climate crisis. Can anyone deny that this is a reality? I've spent quite a lot of weeks in the last 3 months in Europe. It is too hot to be there anymore. It's like a furnace in the summer. We know what the extreme rain events do to us, the increasing drought that our farmers are suffering. We have to act, but it needs long-term approaches and trying patiently to get that dialogue across the parties to get buy-in to a consistent approach.
4: So does that come down to a policy approach, or is it a bad leadership approach, or is it a combination of both that we've got to work on to get that to the next stage?
5: I think we've drifted to a place where the clickbait takes priority, but that's not a way to run public policy for a government. So we have to stand back and look at where we can agree. Fundamentally, we have far more in common as Kiwis than we disagree over. So can we take these big issues, recognising there will always be differences of emphasis between parties and sometimes differences of direction, but there are many where we could come together and hammer out something that would endure. The way we are at the moment, we're wasting money and we don't get results either way. For example, if you dump years of investigation of pumped hydro, if you dump Three Waters and then you bring in something else and then the next government's not happy with that, we end up with nothing but a lot of money spent on consultants. So this is not the way to go. The climate change challenge needs persistent action over years and, of course, endeavouring to bring the most people you can with you, because you need the public to buy in. But the severity of the issues now suggests to me that you could get public buy-in for what has to be done.
4: So do you think we should stick with perhaps three-year term, or maybe would a four-year term be helpful for this?
5: I think that if you're well organised and know what you're doing, in a three-year term you can get results, and I think my government got results in 3 years term, but that was because we didn't just see our program as a three-year one. We said there are things we would like to do, which we can't do in 3 years, can't do in six, but over time we will take steps in that direction. And that's the journey people need to be encouraged to come on with you. But I think the four-year term, of course, would make it easier to get through a legislative program, but it doesn't address these issues I'm talking about, because if our political actors continue to act the way they do now, they'll do it through a four-year term and not just a three-year one. Some people have talked about a four-year term in the context of other changes. For example, and in a chapter in the book, Jonathan Boston raises this, empowered select committees, far fewer government chairs. Give select committees their head for proper investigation of issues. This used to be possible, by the way, as chair of the Foreign Affairs Select Committee. I did two very thorough investigations, or led them as chair, into relations with China and with Canada. We don't see so much of that anymore. But then to fully empower the select committees, you will need to look at the size of Parliament, which won't be so popular. But what happens at the moment is select committees are hard to fill with members, so they bring in ministers. Now, there needs to be a separation between the executive and the legislature in this respect. And at the outset with MMP, it was raised that perhaps we need more members than 120 to do that properly, or we need rather fewer ministers. You can take your, take your choice. But right now, it's not working as it could.
4: She served 24 years in Parliament, from her election back in 1981 to her retirement in 2009. I make this point because it relates to a chapter in the book that has stuck with her, the importance of the independent institutions.
5: We have a Parliament that turns over membership rather more quickly than perhaps it used to be. So you have fewer of the long-term career politicians, which I was, let's face it.
4: Yep.
5: But there's a space for us because we bring corporate memory, we bring experience. The chances are when we crop up at a senior position in the government, we've been in a junior position at least there before. So you also have a tendency for ministers to come virtually off the street and into ministerial positions, not used to the parliamentary context, not used to running or interacting with the ministry. You also have the lobbyists coming straight out of Civvy Street and into areas where they've previously been lobbyists and advocating. So all of that speaks to the need, which comes through strongly in the book, for empowering the independent institutions to do the things that the politicians now find rather difficult. So the Commerce Commission could be empowered to deal to the supermarket duopoly, to deal to the gentailers, give it its head. There is the Infrastructure Commission. Empower the Infrastructure Commission to get things in order. There's the concept in the book of the Independent Parliamentary Budget Office. Now, Treasury, with the best will of the world and with many clever people, it does have a minister and is not entirely free. And there's less speaking freely and frankly to ministers than there used to be, unfortunately. But an independent parliamentary budget office, such as the United Kingdom has, such as the Congress of the US has, could, without fear or favour, rather as Simon Upton discharges his duties as the Environment Parliamentary Commissioner, cost party policies, including governments, including oppositions, and come up with an independent view of what we're up for here. Then take the other commissions, which aren't so much commented on in the book, but take it as read. The Climate Change Commission is a very important commission and needs to be taken seriously. The book proposes an independent media commission, which would administer the revenues to be collected by some kind of digital levy, because our traditional media are really struggling in the face of the competition from the platforms, which also happen to pay very little tax anywhere. So that was a powerful point to me. Empower these independent institutions which have integrity and let them get on with a job that the politicians now find difficult.
4: And I feel at the moment we're very divided, and it might be economically, politically, socially. And then you have some two very long-term now ministers. I'm talking Winston Peters, Shane Jones, and they'll say things like,
9: I am just never going to agree with a sort of butter chicken tsunami coming to New Zealand.
8: Go back to your own country. That's where they lie like a flatfish.
4: How problematic is that for New Zealand and right now?
5: It is problematic because it's divisive at home and it's reputation damaging for New Zealand abroad. So this latest example where we have a New Zealander who has lived here for 37 years, I think.
4: Mm-hmm.
5: And he's
4: educated
5: in New Zealand, a PhD, clearly a clever man. But here is this man who interjects, obviously struck a chord, and gets lashed out on and told to go home to somewhere where he hasn't lived since he's two. Would that have been said to someone who had come from the United Kingdom at the age of two and been here for 37 years?
4: Good point.
5: Or is it the sort of insult that will be thrown to a person of colour? In this case, the country was China, and to add insult to injury, the phrase was added, you know, go back there with a, quote, lie like flatfish. Now, seriously, this is the New Zealand Foreign Minister talking about a great power with whom we have built a respectful relationship over the years, acknowledging many differences, but found points in common. Are we seriously accusing this great power of lying like a flatfish? It's not really surprising that the ambassador and government took exception to that.
4: He was your foreign minister, Winston Peters, at one stage. If he'd said that while you were prime minister, would he still be there today?
5: No, but it's inconceivable that he would have said it. And for the record, Winston Peters, as foreign minister in my government, got on and did the job. And he made friends with Condoleezza Rice, which was no mean achievement given the record New Zealand had with the US. And he was diligent. He travelled and he did the job. Obviously, with a lifetime interest in foreign policy, I took a lot of interest and I guess also set a tone. But this wasn't an issue. So
4: what's changed?
5: Well, maybe everyone's got older and grey hair, you know.
4: I get that. But do you think maybe age is part of it, that you just, I don't know, less filters or something?
5: So politics is addictive, and it's not easy to walk away from it. But the best thing I did on election night in 2008 was say, it's been a great run, but this is not for me now. I have to hand over to another generation. And, you know, not infrequently I'll get on, you know, social media comments, come back, Helen, and I say, no, I have passed the baton on. And I passed it on at age 58. And I think that was appropriate. So there's an implicit lesson in there and some advice.
4: Well, that brings me to my next question, which I now think I know the answer is, what, a less than 100 days to the election?
10: Well, the countdown is on.
11: You can expect to see a very energetic campaign from Labor. We're absolutely fired up.
12: Well, we've got a lot of policy. Again, how do we actually get our economy growing even faster?
13: We're feeling really amped for the next 100 days.
14: Neither side can claim momentum. Is that tight? Neither side can claim victory. Some polls have the left, some polls have the right.
15: But watch out, because here comes opportunity with 4.7 points, just shy of the 5% needed to get into Parliament.
4: Be honest with me, do you get a little bit of FOMO?
5: I don't have any feeling that I want to be in it, because I contested, what, at least 10 elections.
4: And you've done your time.
5: I've done my time, and I've, you know, I spent, I think, a few more years in government than I did in opposition, but it's fairly evenly divided, which is fair in a democracy. And it wasn't easy, and you do put a lot of your personal life on hold. And, you know, when I thought back on it, I felt I hadn't given my parents enough support. And then I left New Zealand because I felt that was appropriate too. When you've been a strong personality and leader, you need to get out of the way for a while, which I did. But then, of course, when I came home and my dad was at very advanced age, I ended up with his care for around 5.5 years till he passed away at almost 104. And that was very preoccupying for me. So, no, I've moved to other chapters of my life. But of course I take an interest. I love New Zealand. I'm a Kiwi. Apart from the 8 years at the United Nations Development Programme, I've lived here my entire life. I have a huge interest in how our country's doing, and that's why, you know, I don't discourage my husband when he says, let's produce a book. And I say, well, you know, you go to it. I had no editorial hand in it at all, but I think he's done a great job and the authors have done a great job.
4: She will actually be overseas on the night of the election, but she suspects it will be a tight race. I asked for her take on the Opportunity Party and if it could be the next kingmaker.
5: They could be. I think they're trying to achieve what Peter Dunne achieved in 2002, when it was clear that there were issues between Labor and the Greens at the time, and people were looking for some other force which could perhaps bring some stability in governing. And Peter Dunne went from nowhere with the help of the worm on the election debate.
4: The famous worm.
5: The common sense reaction to taking 8 seats in Parliament. And I did work closely with him then for 6 years as Prime Minister. So I think that's what they're trying to achieve. And some polls put them certainly within reach of that. It's an interesting party. I'm not sure that it has a membership base. It has an executive. It advertised for the leader. So probably we're at the point where we need to know rather more about them. But let's see how it develops.
4: How tight do you think this election will be?
5: So MMP has thrown up an interesting array of parties where we have lacked the genuine centrist party, which could, like the Liberal Democrats in the UK, play a role in the middle, as it did in the end with the David Cameron government. The German Free Democrats, the Dutch have these kinds of parties, many, many others. But we've tended to polarise between camps. And so we've been walking towards this election with people saying, well, it'll either be Labor, Greens and Māori Party, or it will be National, New Zealand First and ACT. And that's like a two-party system under any other name. So Top's breaking into that, which is kind of exciting,
4: yeah,
5: in a way. But also, it's interesting that other parties haven't left themselves a bit more room for manoeuvre. For example, in the Netherlands, there have been what they call purple coalitions, where a party like ACT can end up working under a Labour Prime Minister. Now, you know, people will hear me say that and think, is she crazy? But other countries do somehow manage to broker these things. So probably calls for a little more fluidity in the political system. Parties should put their wares out there. And then post-election, they need to be making decisions about what's the best fit for policy and for principles and priorities.
4: Less than 100 days out, something like what's happened with Winston Peters with his disparaging remarks, what sort of long-term impact could that have?
5: This is a wild card, and it will be interesting to see how it plays out. The Chinese voting population is not inconsiderable in New Zealand, but I think the comments generally send a chill around the migrant communities. What do you have to do to be accepted here? Be here 37 years from the time you're a child, do all your education here, make your career and life here, go into Parliament, and suddenly you're told to go back home. So this could have an impact. Then there's the issue of, you know, who should have dealt with it? Should the Prime Minister have dealt with it? Well, how will he be judged on that? Look, everyone knows he's in a difficult position. He has what now amounts to a rogue foreign minister. And the

0: of which I'm a self-confessed member of the club, we're watching closely.
1: I love that. It's been hard to believe this, but it's been nearly 20 years, I think, now, since you were our Prime Minister. How different do you think New Zealand is from when you left to where it is today?
0: I think it's very different. For example, take homelessness. Mm. A family in a car in my time would have been a scandal. And if it hadn't already been dealt with, you know, there would have been statements from the top podium, find that family a house. And we still had a lot of state houses and we were building them fast. Now it's routine. We are seeing levels of inequality, poverty and homelessness like just was not known in my time. So that's a huge concern to me. I think also the much coarser political discourse. Parliament politics in New Zealand has never been for the faint-hearted, and some of us were around when Mr. Muldoon strode the platform. We know what that was like. But generally, there was a better tone. The other issues which have come on much more prominently are climate change. We were wrestling with it. I remember in the lead-up to the 1999 election, we said, of course, we would ratify the Kyoto Protocol, which Simon Upton had persuaded the previous government to sign, but it hadn't been able to be ratified. Living up to it was so incredibly difficult because with New Zealand having half of its greenhouse gas footprint coming from the agricultural sector, the answers aren't quick or easy, but they are there. One of the best chapters in the book to me is that by Rod Carr, who's just such an incredibly brilliant person, former deputy at the governor of the Reserve Bank, former vice chancellor of Canterbury, former chair of the Climate Change Commission. He absolutely convinces me that there's ways ahead, but politicians have got to, you know, grasp the opportunity and try to get some greater consensus. So some of these challenges are just more in your face than I ever had to experience. I think great as the challenges are that we face, we do have the capacity to deal with them. It calls for a little more wisdom, a little more give and take, a little more looking to the insights of people who do know what they're talking about, and a number of them are represented in the book that the Helen Clark Foundation's produced. I think we could have a better quality politics. We could have better public policy. We have to invest in it emotionally, time-wise, and in hard cash to get a public service with the capacity to support this. But it can be done.
1: That's it for today. The Detail is a newsroom production supported by RNZ and New Zealand On Air. Thank you to Helen Clark. Facing Up to Our Future is now available in bookstores and online from the Helen Clark Foundation's website, helenclark.foundation. This episode was produced by Gwen McClure and engineered by Phil Binge. I'm Amanda Gillies. Matua.
2: Thank you, Amanda, and thank you, Helen. The Detail is back again tonight and tomorrow morning here on RNZ National. 3 minutes to five, standing by for our next news. We'll update weather. And then it's First Up, the Tuesday morning edition of First Up with Nathan Arariri and friends, where anything could happen. And appropriately, that's the song from The Clean. RNZ National.

0: RNZ News at 5. Kia ora, good morning. I'm Todd Zainer. Rotorua Mayor Tanya Tapsell says the Prime Minister was simply being honest in comments he made to a business audience last week, and she does not believe he needed to apologise. Christopher Luxon apologised yesterday for any offence caused at an event last week where he said some businesses had a parent-child mentality. National Party aligned Tanya Tapsell says it's not the time for leaders in New Zealand to be soft, and she appreciated Mr. Luxon answering the question directly. Ms. Tapsell says it was lovely that he did apologise and reflected Mr. Luxon's honesty and integrity. A jump in the cost of subsidising foreign PhD students in the same way as New Zealand students is prompting a rethink of the long-standing policy. Last year, the cost of the scheme reached nearly $69 million, up from $56 million the year before. The government's capping spending at the 2024 figure next year and is reviewing the policy. The Tertiary Education Union says foreign PhD students contribute a lot to research programs. It warns that research grants won't go far if they have to cover fees charged at international rather than domestic rates. Officers who investigated the death of Pauline Hannah are due to get evidence at the inquest today. A coronial hearing's underway about 2 years after Hannah's husband, Philip Polkinghorne, was found not guilty of her murder. There'll be some crossover evidence from the trial, but coroner Tanya Tahitaha noted her role is not to determine criminal liability, and there's no prosecution or defence. One of the lead police investigators is expected on the stand today, as well as officers who were among the first on the scene. Philip Polkinghorne was present for day one yesterday and is expected to give evidence next week. A scientist has confirmed there's no link between New Zealand's heightened seismic activity and an increase in the level of volcanic tremors beneath Mount Ruapehu. The volcano's in a state of minor unrest, with a constant tremor beneath the volcano increasing from a weak to moderate level. Geologist Michael Rosenberg says the increase began around July the 22nd, before the magnitude 5.9 quake near Tomaranui. The English Football Association is set to become the latest governing body to withdraw support for Gianni Infantino's bid for re-election as head of FIFA. Wales and Finland have already dropped their support. Here's the BBC's Patrick Geary.
1: The Football Association is set to withdraw a letter of support for Mr. Infantino following a similar move by the FA of Wales in what appears to be a concerted effort to increase the pressure on the FIFA president. He's due to seek a full term in office at an election in March next year. European football's governing body UEFA has also written to Mr. Infantino to tell him that it is actively considering legal action, arbitration and/or regulatory complaints arising from FIFA's plan to sell minority stakes in a company running its biggest competition. FIFA dropped the proposal over the weekend.
0: And that's the news.
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0: Short forecast from Met Service through to midnight tonight. Northland to Waitomo, including Coromandel and Bay of Plenty. Isolated showers, clearing to fine this afternoon. Gisborne to Wairarapa, also for Wellington, cloudy periods with showers. Some with hail, snow lowering to 200 to 400 metres this evening. Taranaki through to Kapiti, including the Central Plateau and also for Marlborough. Cloudy periods with a few showers, mainly this morning. Nelson and Buller mainly fine with some morning cloud. Greater Fiordland mainly fine, cloudy periods and a few showers in southern Fiordland. Canterbury isolated showers turning to sleet or snow showers this morning and then clearing south of Ashburton this evening. Southland and Otago sleety showers falling as snow early this morning, easing late this morning, then becoming fine this afternoon. At the Chatham Islands, showers, sleety and possibly thundery with hail. A reminder, there are road snowfall warnings in operation for Nimbataka Hill Road. State Highway 2 came into force at 4 this morning. That runs through until 2 tomorrow morning. Also, the Dunedin to Waitati Highway to midday today, and the Crown Range Road up until 7 o'clock this morning. Road snowfall warnings for the Lewis Pass start at 10 this morning, Porter's Pass from 1 this afternoon, and the Desert Road, a 17-hour period from 4 this afternoon. We will keep you up to date. This is RNZ National, 5.5 minutes past 5.
8: Tamari, welcome along to First Up, Tuatahi Ki Te Oho. It's Ratu. Yeah, that is Tuesday, the 4th of August. We've already hit the polar blast, being two words that feature in the news bulletins, part of the year. It's already very cold down south. It's going to get weirdly cold. What did I see the other day? I think, Hamilton, you look like you've got a -3 or a -4 on the way to wake up to on Thursday morning. South Islanders, you're like, whatever, I wear shorts and that. However, it's very, just watch those road conditions, right? So we'll stay with you during it. We'll all huddle together and gather around the radio. Let's see what we're going to listen to here. Coming up on the program this morning, we'll have news out of the UK, and also we'll have a look at what's happening in South Auckland. It's a very special day for champagne, so that could be a reason. We'll find out about that later. And we meet an Australian man selling his Land Cruiser, but it's not any old ute.
9: And then at 973,000, the starter motor decided not to work, and we replaced the starter motor. And they said, how many times do you reckon that starter motor has started that vehicle? I said, fair enough.
8: He is a delight. You'll hear from him later in the program. Our producer, Alice Wilkins, is who we're here with now, looking at the world overnight. Kia ora, Alice. I want to go here to, I mean, the planet's burning. I want to get to these wildfires in the USA, in Washington. It sounds like a lot of people being forced to evacuate their homes.
10: Yeah, and still 16 large uncontained wildfires. These are burning in Washington State, three of them burning around the city of Spokane, which is the second biggest city. Spokane's mayor has called this the worst natural disaster that the region has faced. And she says that authorities are still assessing the extent of the damage. Obviously, these wildfires are still burning, but about 600 buildings have been destroyed in these fires so far. That includes people's homes as well as businesses. Power cuts have left more than 10,000 people without electricity. Fortunately, no deaths or injuries have been reported at this stage, but strong winds, extra dry conditions have been fueling these fires. Temperatures are forecast to rise again later this week. The Washington state governor has declared a statewide emergency because of these fires. He has requested federal assistance. And Spokane's mayor has said there's going to be a real need for assistance with housing and essential living supplies after this to meet the magnitude of the displacement from these fires.
8: Let's go to Burma. The detained leader there, Suu Kyi, has had outside contact for the first time in over 2 years. How come?
10: Yeah, Aung San Suu Kyi has met with a representative of the International Committee of the Red Cross. The aid organisation confirmed this meeting. A photo of Aung San Suu Kyi shaking hands with a Red Cross representative has been shared. She appears to be healthy in this image. And it follows years of questions over Myanmar's former leader's well-being. She's now 81 years old. Her whereabouts and health have been mostly unknown since she was ousted in a military coup in early 2021. Myanmar's military government has repeatedly assured that she's alive and well, but there hasn't been any evidence of that presented until this. And her son has recently been mounting a campaign demanding proof of life for his mother. So this delegation from the Red Cross has now been allowed to meet with her. This is her first confirmed meeting with anyone outside the government for nearly 4 years. The Red Cross released a statement saying that the visit was carried out in accordance with the Red Cross's standards and procedures for visiting people deprived of liberty. And her son has welcomed the news, saying that the pictures appear to be real and his mother does seem to be in good health.
8: That's good. This is a terrible story. Of course, the massive earthquake in Japan. We heard about losses of life. Now two workers have been killed in a blast after re-entering a quake-hit mall there, and I understand that was on their boss's orders.
10: Yeah, these two workers, among the 38 people who died in that magnitude 6.8 earthquake in Japan, seven of those people died at a shopping mall. And these two workers asked by a boss to re-enter the mall after the earthquake to secure cash. Of course, there was an explosion that ripped through the building. One of the workers was a 22-year-old. We don't know the identity or the age of the other worker, but the 22-year-old reportedly ran into one of their relatives outside the shopping mall after the earthquake and told them that she had been asked by her employer to go back into the building to move money from the cash register to a safe. The employer of these two workers was the general goods store Habita. The company has now apologised for the loss of two precious lives, it said, and the sales director has said that the instructions given to these two workers were inappropriate and they regret giving them.
8: Oh, I bet they do. Thank you very much for that. Alice Wilkins there having a look at world news overnight. It is 11 past five. You're listening to First Up here at RNZ National. I'm Nathan Rarity. We'll keep it world. Close a bit, though. A cluster of more than 80 dead and sick birds found on South Australia's southeast coast is being described by the Australian government as the nation's first mass mortality bird flu event. The government has allocated more funding to try and manage the outbreak, but wildlife rescuers are worried sick animals are being left to die. The ABC's Kimberly Price reports.
11: All states in Australia except Tasmania have now recorded at least one case of bird flu. Seven cases have been found in Victoria's southwest. But that's not a surprise for Tracy Wilson, the manager of Mosswood Wildlife Rescue and Rehabilitation in Koroit in the state's Western District.
12: You can't stop it. These birds are free-ranging birds. You can't just grab them all and put them in an enclosed space.
11: Tracy Wilson cares for many different types of wildlife, with koalas and seabirds the most common. And Mosswood has had processes in place for possible bird flu outbreaks for months.
12: We have had three Tawaki penguins tested for bird flu. The first one was one of the first birds tested in Victoria, and it was negative. All our penguins were negative, thank goodness. I mean, it was a case of not if, but when the virus got here, we knew it was going to come. So we thought we'd be proactive rather than reactive.
11: Members of the public coming across sick birds have been calling Tracy Wilson for advice, and there's concerns about the welfare of animals after they've been reported.
12: Seabirds or wildlife come into care because they're either weak, injured, or diseased. So that's how these seabirds present at the beach to start with. So what if it's a negative and it's a, for instance, a penguin that's just, you know, young and failed in its first attempt, needs to hand get back on its feet and it'll have another crack at it. Where is the follow-up for the welfare of the birds?
11: There are now 74 confirmed cases of the H5 strain of avian influenza across the nation. 54 of those have been recorded in South Australia after a mass casualty cluster was found at Borden Rocks near Robe on the state's southeast coast. Authorities say this cluster proves that bird flu is spreading to wildlife, and it's now impossible to avoid significant losses. And with the migratory bird season approaching, Threatened Species Commissioner Dr. Fiona Fraser warns the strain will spread.
13: Over the coming months, we will expect to see many, many millions of migratory bird species arrive in Australia. Many of them are not nesting birds, but many of them, such as our shearwaters, are. So these birds congregate in large numbers.
11: With many of the birds living close together, Fiona Fraser says there will be further deaths.
13: And where they congregate in numbers, mixed with other bird species in Australia which may already be infected, there is absolutely increased risk of transmission and further mortality events.
11: The avian influenza has not been detected in the agricultural and poultry sectors, but a seagull has tested positive, a species which is known for travelling. Fiona Fraser says authorities believe more cases will be found inland.
13: We do expect that this disease will now spread to other species which can also travel long distances, so there is a risk that that this disease can move to inland areas, including important wetlands across Australia. We cannot prevent that happening, as we've made very clear.
11: The spike in cases has prompted the federal government to activate the National Management Plan for H5 bird flu. Agriculture Minister Julie Collins says that triggers an additional $24 million of investment.
14: Australians should expect to see more spread and larger numbers now of
12: wildlife being affected.
11: The government says the threat to humans remains low and is warning people who see a sick or dead bird or animal to avoid contact, record what they see and report any findings to birdflu.gov.au.
8: The ABC's Kimberly Price with that story. Quarter past five, there are very few moments of teenage victory like being in your mate's car when it ticks over the 100,000 Ks mark. You know that one? Did you ever do that? I'm sure that's happened to at least two or three of my friends' cars, and we're just like, yes, when it does. You used to be able to go get a burger and some chips for $5 after that, so it was always a cause for celebration. We've got a story about a Land Cruiser that has clocked a lot of miles, more than that, on the odometer. I'm just being nosy about you, very early first up community. See, you guys come, there's two waves of you. Some of you are here till like 20 past, and then lots of people get up 20 past. So we're going to go with you first. The vehicle that you remember was the workhorse, the one you loved. The one that when you had to trade it in or take it to a car crusher, like I did, the one you went, see you. Mine was Alice. Alice was a 1.3 litre Ford Laser. She had louvers on the back. She was camel coloured, so she was Alice the camel. And Alice and I, we drove lots of places up to about, I think it was 165 last I remember. So let us know. 2101, car driving and odometer looking at community. Now, it's 16 past five. I spoke for a whole minute on that. Ali J's with us from London. Morena, Ali. This story is just real hot around the planet right now. I'm talking about FIFA and this disastrous plan to try and sell a stake in the World Cup, which now is backfiring big time in the president Gianni Infantino's face, because it looks like English football have announced what they're going to do with this, and it doesn't sound like they're on board, Ali.
14: That's Mario, Nathan. No, that's exactly right. So that's what we're hearing today, that the Football Association is going to, or is set to, withdraw its support for the FIFA president Gianni Infantino. And you're right, it is part of this growing opposition to him keeping his position over these investment plans that he's now abandoned. I mean, we heard as well that UEFA, the European body, is threatening legal action as well, or they're actively considering legal action. Over here, we know that Welsh football have publicly withdrawn their backing. Scotland is sort of sticking with UEFA, saying they have a lack of confidence in him as well. And it is this sort of building of a backlash against him. I mean, the FA is known as sort of one of the oldest footballing bodies. It has a seat on some of the international boards as well, and has a lot to do with kind of the laws of the game and that kind of thing. And you're absolutely right. I mean, what we're hearing here is just a lot more backlash to what he was trying to do, to bring that FIFA forward enterprise plan in, which would have allowed private investors to buy stakes in some of the big competitions, including the World Cup. I mean, we do know that that has been scrapped, but it's just sort of hearing today that you wonder, can he stay in that role? And you can see bit by bit these sort of different bodies kind of saying that they've got questions over it, and the FA is the latest in the list.
8: Yeah, they're all falling into line on that. Now, we're going to get very cold this week, but we've been hearing about your heat waves. I've seen photos of drought hit England, which I don't think we've ever seen before. Data suggesting it could be a really, really, really dry July for England and Wales too.
14: Yeah, so this is from the Met Office. They're saying that July 2026 is the driest July on record for both England and Wales, the driest month ever for southern England too. And they have records that go back to, you know, 100 years or so as well. And also they're saying that it's one of the sunniest calendar months ever recorded. And I mean, it is, it has been very hot here. It has consistently been very hot. We've also sort of seen every day different wildfires in parts of the country. There was one in the Cairngorms in Scotland. There's been one in Sussex. There was one in East London as well. I mean, I live quite close to one of the commons, and it is absolutely completely dry. The grass is kind of yellow and straw-like. Mm. The ground is really hard. You're seeing it. I mean, I'm not surprised that this has come out from the Met Office, because you are seeing it every single day. And they're thinking that it will kind of continue. And then it's warm today. It's going to be warm for the rest of the week. And we've got more of these drought conditions that are happening across the country. We've got hose pipe bans as well. And now today we're hearing as well that there'll be more of the amber heat health alerts. So I can confirm first person experience that I do believe them when they say that this is the driest July that there has been.
8: Oh my goodness. Ellie, thank you so much for that. That's our UK correspondent, Ellie J, out of London. Oh, look at you sending in your feedback. Okay, I'll get to that just in a second. I'll tell you it's 20 past and you're listening to First Up here at RNZ National. I'm Nathan Rudd at S. Some feedback's already come in on 2101. I was just talking about the vehicle, the ones that just go forever and it's sad to say goodbye to. Someone's saying 2101, beheaded Toyota Hilux we sold last year. It had done over 700,000 kilometres and it only just started to break down then. What, so then you sold it? So that's great for the person who bought it. someone else says, my 2014 Toyota Corolla, it's the anti-capitalism car, an absolute workhorse that's now done 200,000 Ks. I won't even think about replacing it until it eclipses 500,000. Good on you two. See, you two know how to take care of stuff. That's what I mean. It's the problem with this country. I'll slams the table. That and common sense. So, yeah, congratulations on you two. So, what's that? A 700,000 kilometre Toyota Hilux and a 500,000 kilometre 2014 Toyota Corolla. Good stuff. Coming up on the program very soon, Anand Zaki with headlines for members of the business community. The local democracy reporter, Mary Afimata, wants to tell you about what's going on in South Auckland. And we're going to head to the sports news too, as Chappie rates Spider-Man's game off the fairway. First, Todd Zahner has your headlines.
0: Good morning. A cervical cancer expert's called a Health New Zealand report showing widespread problems with the cervical cancer screening program, damning. The report found almost a million notifications didn't get sent to women eligible for cancer screening. Officers who investigated the death of Pauline Hannah are due to give evidence at her inquest today. A coronial hearing's underway 2 years after Hannah's husband, Philip Polkinghorne, was found not guilty of her murder. University staff are nervous about the future of funding for foreign PhD students. The government's reviewing the policy of subsidising international doctoral students as if they're New Zealanders. And a geologist says there's no link between New Zealand's heightened seismic activity and an increase in the level of volcanic tremors beneath Mount Ruapehu. Michael Rosenberg says the increase began around July the 22nd before the magnitude 5.9 quake near Taumarunui. Now, the Met Service regional forecasts the situation. A front over central New Zealand moves across the North Island today, followed by a cold southerly flow. Meanwhile, a high pressure system builds over the South Island today, which then expands to cover the country tomorrow. So the regional forecasts through to midnight tonight. Northland, Auckland, Waikato, Waitomo, Coromandel Peninsula, Bay of Plenty and Rotorua. Isolated showers clearing to fine this afternoon with southwesterlies. Gisborne, Hawke's Bay, Wairarapa, including the Tararua District, and for Wellington, cloudy periods with showers, some with hail, snow lowering to 200 to 400 metres in the evening, northwesterlies turning southwesterly this morning strong at times. Taranaki, Whanganui, Taupo, Taumarunui, Taihape, Manawatū, Horta Whenua, Kapiti and Marlborough. Cloudy periods with a few showers, mainly this morning, and southwesterlies. Nelson and Buller, the chance of an early shower, then fine, southerlies. For Grey, Westland and Fiordland, mainly fine, cloudy periods and a few showers in southern Fiordland. Southerly strong in exposed areas and valleys and then easing this evening. Canterbury, isolated showers turning to sleet or snow showers this morning and then clearing south of Ashburton this evening, cold southwesterlies. Southland and Otago, sleety showers falling as snow early this morning, easing late this morning, then becoming fine this afternoon, cold southerlies dying out in the evening. At the Chatham Islands, showers, sleety and possibly thundery with hail, strong southerlies. The outlook for the country until midnight tomorrow in the North Island, showers in the south and east, becoming isolated south of Wairoa later, elsewhere fine with morning frost. South Island, mainly fine, frosty morning tomorrow, but a few early showers from Banks Peninsula northwards, and at the Chatham Islands, cloudy periods with showers and strong southerlies. RNZ National, 24 minutes past 5.
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0: that you meet each day.
1: Now, particularly around the South Auckland neighbourhood, we head along to our local democracy reporter, Mary Afiamata, who's with us this morning. Kia ora, Mary. I want to know about this, the South Auckland parent fighting changes to the school bus route there in Mangere. Why are they fighting? What can you tell us?
2: Yeah, good morning, Nathan. I wrote a story about a Mangere mum who's become so frustrated with the Auckland Transport that she took her concerns to the local board, calling it her last resort. So Jenna Toyono is concerned that a school bus route used by students travelling to Onehunga High School, particularly her 14-year-old son. She says the morning route picks students up near their homes, but the afternoon service doesn't drop them back at those same stops. So instead, students have to get off at Mangere Town Centre and transfer to another bus, which she said is also a safety concern for her, just because students in school uniform alone in the Mangere Town Centre is another issue for her, a concern. But Auckland Transport says the route was changed last year because there was only about 7 students using the extended section each trip, so it's not planning another review at this stage. The local board has agreed to raise the issue with Auckland Transport, but for Jenna Toyono, she says she's hoping someone will listen, that she's not asking for a new bus route, just for the afternoon service to continue to the same stops that it serves in the morning.
1: It seems to make sense, her point of view. My goodness. Okay, well, we'll follow that one. Now, a community organisation looking for long-term support. Can you talk to us about the Pride Project? I mean, what it's called for more certainty here.
2: Yeah, so the Pride Project in Manurewa is asking for a longer lease on its Kainga Ora-owned community base in Clinton. So currently the organisation only has a 1-year lease extension, but that they say that's not enough certainty to plan for its future. It's asking for a 4-year lease instead. The issue was raised last month at the recent Manurewa local board meeting, where their chief executive, Luella Linica, told members the Pride Project supports people across the Manurewa community through food assistance, youth development, advocacy, school attendance programs, and other amazing community initiatives. She told the board the organization directly supports over 2,000 people last year, while almost 3,000 people visited the community house during the year. The local board and Manurewa said they couldn't decide on the lease because the property is owned by Kainga Ora, and ultimately the decision lies with Kainga Ora. But they could advocate on the Pride Project's behalf. And again, their chair, Heather Andrew, said that the decision on the longer lease would ultimately be made by Kainga Ora. So again, this is one of the social community houses that Kainga Ora has a lease on. And I know that housing is an issue at the moment, but one house to house a family, and yet it services thousands of the community. So that's at the limit at the moment, Nathan.
1: Yeah, thank you, Mary. Mary Afiamata up early to talk to us about news going on in South Auckland.
3: Like sands through the hourglass, so are the days of our lives.
1: It's the day of our life. We call the 4th of August. Thank you for your feedback coming in too about your beloved vehicles that you just drove and drove and drove. We'll get to those in a second. I want to go back to 1972, though. A movie came out called Superfly. It's very of its time when you have a look at it, but the thing that has endured is the soundtrack, one of the great soundtracks of all time, by the great Curtis Mayfield. Birthdays on this day, Louis Vuitton, Louis Armstrong, a couple of good Louis there as well, Billy Bob Thornton, Meghan Markle, and a couple of leaders. David Longy was born on this day, as well as Barack Obama. There's a day for you, August 4th, people. It was also the day in 1995, a movie that just, it warms your heart, the movie Babe. You know the one about the little pig that herds sheep with Arthur Hoggett, the farmer? It was made in New South Wales and they only spent $30 million on it. It made $245 million. That's how you do it. That'll do, pig. Talladega Nights, the Ballad of Ricky Bobby came out as well. Now, I said to you earlier on that it was a special day for champagne. So in 1693, this is the date traditionally ascribed to Dom Perignon's invention of champagne. And really, we get that because of a really highly successful marketing campaign launched by his own Abbey over a century after he died, because they needed to raise money. So it had been devastated during the French Revolution, and there was a monk called Dom Groussard. He needed a way to restore its historical importance, prestige and financial standing, so he's made it up. He fabricated several detailed tales about his predecessor, including the famous line, "Come quickly, I am tasting the stars." He didn't really say that. But anyway, it went pretty well. So happy champagne to you. On this day in 1914, Britain declared war on Germany in the Great War of World War One. On this day in 1944, it was following a tip from a Dutch informer that led the Gestapo to a sealed-off area in an Amsterdam warehouse where they find and arrest Anne Frank, her family and four others. It was on this day in 1965 the Constitution of the Cook Islands came into force, given the Cook's self-governing status within New Zealand. Kia rana to you. The Republic of the Upper Volta changed its name to Burkina Faso in 1984. Upper Volta, Burkina Faso, both sound like Marvel characters and they're awesome. On this day in 2015, Miss Piggy and Kermit the Frog announced the end of their relationship using Twitter. And in 2021, Forbes declared Rihanna the richest female musician by far. $1.7 billion fortune was roughly double that of Madonna. Most of her earnings come from her Fenty Beauty line, though. Taylor Swift passed her in 2024 after her highly lucrative Eras tour. And those are some of the things that happened on August the 4th. None of it as important as your birthday or anniversary. Ah, Tamari, welcome along to First Up to a Tahiki Te Oko here at RNZ National. Feedback coming in on 2101. I asked you this morning about your beloved vehicle because later you're going to hear about a Land Cruiser that's about to clock 1 million kilometres. So here we go. Steve says, our Toyota Camry station wagon's carted our three small boys around Central Hawke's Bay. For many years, it ended abruptly, or died abruptly at 480,000K. I was gutted. Oh, I bet you were. Shout out to CHB this morning. Be careful if you're heading over that Rumatoka Road too. Someone else says, a workhorse of earlier times. My dad's 1955 Chevrolet had the motor done up at about 100,000 miles, then went on to do an excess of another 100,000, an exceptional motor car. Sounds it. Dennis says, my first car was a Mini. I drove it about 350,000 miles. We reconditioned the engine twice, but eventually the body gave up. I went on adventures. It went on adventures everywhere. Yeah, you do, don't you? You do head off on those. Here's another one. Our 2006 Land Rover Disco 3, pardon? A Land Rover Disco 3 has done over 450,000 kilometres, still going strong. When asking service guy what likely issues were, he said he had no idea, never met one that had been so far. How about that? Coming up on the program before we get to 6, Chappie's going to have a look at the world of sport. We've got the Deputy Prime Minister here as well to have a look at what's been going on. And we find out about that Land Cruiser as well, as it's about to clock up the million on the odometer. But first, cash rules everything around me. Queen, get the money. Dollar, dollar bill, yo. And Anzaki with me right now as we hear about high mileage cars.
4: That is impressive.
1: There are some impressive vehicles, eh? People know how to look after their cars, is what I'm finding out about first up. Times are tough, but consumer arrears are improving. What does that mean?
4: Yeah, so this is people falling behind on payments. The data out this morning shows, despite households, you know, facing rising costs from things like fuel and electricity, consumer arrears are going down. In fact, credit agency Centrix says credit arrears in June were at their lowest level in 5 years. So slightly good, better news for everyone this morning. So there are around 420,000 New Zealanders behind on payments. That sounds like a lot, because it is, but that represents people even like a day over payments. A day over the due date on payments. So that is down from 432,000 in May, and that represents 10.65% of active borrowers. And Centrix says hardship cases also fell year on year, as did mortgage arrears, which is a really key indicator for the health of the economy. But mortgage arrears are down to their lowest level since December 2021. And Centrix Chief Operating Officer Monica Lacey said, while we're not quite out of the woods, things are heading in the right direction. But interestingly, credit demand, so that's demand for things like credit cards, loans, buy now, pay later, it's pretty subdued. It's down 7.3% year on year. And that may be a sign potentially of household confidence. Credit card inquiries down nearly 16%. Buy now, pay later inquiries, that's your afterpays and so on, down 25%. So I think that is a telling sign around household spending appetites, because there ain't much left to spend.
1: There is not. Thank you for that. Ananzaki there, having a look at Kiwis paying down debt. You can hear more from the business team throughout morning reports. Let's go fill up your car, shall we? I'll take you there. So if you're filling up at the pumps this morning, wear a jacket, it's cold out there. The average price for diesel now sits at $2.71 per litre. 91 slowly creeping up. We're at $3.05 per litre for the middle of the week, around your paydays. And the lowest price anywhere this morning, back out at Costco at Westgate there, $2.69 for a litre of 91.

0: What you need to know is that we've got Grant Chapman on the case. He's having a look at the length and breadth of the world of sport. How are you, Chappy?
1: I'm good, mate. How are you? You missing me?
0: Yeah, I am, actually. I'm missing you. I'm missing the games. We used to see Chappy in the morning. We'd have a chat about stuff. It's good. Talking about driving in with her elbows out the window at 4 a.m. It's lovely. I saw a clip of a person who, he's got everything. He's a brilliant actor. He's just been in 2 films, The Odyssey and Spider-Man. He's had his girlfriend, a lovely Zendaya. He's got great hair all the time. It turns out Tom Holland is just brilliant at all the sports, Chappy. Tell me about his golf.
1: Yeah, and well, I saw the same clip the other day, and I guess we're around this time when he's promoting a couple of movies. Social media kind of throws this stuff at you. It's actually a 4-year-old clip, so I feel a little bit cheated by it, but it's still pretty impressive. Tom Holland plays Spider-Man. By the way, he's also a very good golfer. Apparently plays off a handicap between, variously reported, between 2 and 5. So he's a single-figure golfer.
0: When you have a look at that swing,
1: playing a pro-am tournament.
0: When you have a look at that swing, Chappy, you can see
1: Harrington,
0: it, right?
1: Who's the vice captain of the European Ryder Cup team, yeah. And Holland was talking trash. He had hit a tee shot just off the fairway on this hole, and made a bet with Harrington that if he could hit the green with a driver with his next shot, then Harrington would put him in the Ryder Cup team. And you don't actually see the clip that I saw. You don't actually see the shot, but you do see the swing. It's a very impressive swing. And by the reaction of the people watching the shot, Harrington said afterwards, "You really had me worried there, son." So he came that close to making the European Ryder Cup team. Apparently, what I've read is that the ball ended up in a greenside bunker, which is perhaps not so impressive. But the fact that he made it that far, not a great lie with a driver. And by the way, he's got a personalised Spider-Man driver head as well.
0: Oh, it's got a thing that shoots webs, if you can do it, that's what it does. While we're at it, let's talk about the return of a beloved program, a beloved show about football. I loved that series.
1: Yeah, Ted Lasso, due back, fourth season of it is coming out this week in the next couple of days. It's a show that the first 3 seasons, they wrapped it up and they claimed that they weren't going to produce a 4th one because the ending was so perfect. But it was such a popular show that sort of public demand has forced a 4th season. And I read somewhere the other day that they're planning 5th and 6th as well. So it's... essentially, if you don't know Ted Lasso, it's a show about an American football coach who's hired to coach soccer in the English first division, sort of Premier League.
0: Yeah.
1: Changes during the seasons. And at first, he's treated very cynically. What does an American know about soccer? And as the show goes on, his unrelenting optimism just wins everyone over and makes his team, which had been struggling, into a championship-caliber team. And it kind of struck a nerve, I think, with Americans in particular who were going through a tough time and just found something positive to grab hold of in the show. And it's become very popular. If you haven't watched it, you'll probably want to go and binge-watch it before season 4 starts in a couple of days. But, yeah, I actually read... the second season of the show scored 98% in Rotten Tomatoes, which is a pretty good measure of how good it is.
0: I've got some friends who are writers of things like that, and they were all like, that's how you do it. Like, that's the way you do it. And it's like they're very clever about the way that they inserted heart into that series and just how it was pulled off. But, you know, like, I've got some pretty good writing friends. They're like, nah, that's the way it's done there as well. So it is. And it sounds like cheese that you won't want to, you are, oh, I'm going to watch this. And then, but you're just like, actually, this is great. So just go for the ride and enjoy it. And it's nice that it's coming back.
1: My favourite character in the show is there's a really cynical football reporter.
0: Oh, yes.
1: Who starts off being the guy who's going to bring this coach down. You know, what does an American know about soccer anyway? And then as the show progresses, becomes his biggest fan and spends the last season actually writing a book about how this guy does it.
0: Yeah.
1: So it'll be interesting to see how many of those characters return for season four. I think the premise of season four is that he goes back to the back to England to coach the club's women's team. So yes, that'll be another little spin on it too. I can't wait for it to start.
2: I can't wait to see who the Roy Kent is in the girls' team.
0: That'd be great. Thank you. Thank you for that. Grant Chapman here at First Up. That's a really bad Roy Kent, but, you know, I'd try my best. Nathan Radadet with you here at First Up on RNZ National. I was talking about your feedback this morning. We were asking for it about your workhorse vehicle because you're going to hear about a Land Rover very soon that's about to clock over 1,000,000 kilometres. Someone says, I know of a Toyota Prado in Southland. It's on 833,000. Ooh. Brian says, I spent 20 years driving around the South Island selling library books to school libraries in a high ace van called Tapui Books, and sleeping in the back between cartons of books. That vehicle had over 800,000 kilometres when I sold it. There you go. Still to come, you're going to meet Gary Driscoll and his 2009 Land Cruiser. The Deputy Prime Minister is here as well to talk a bit of politics before the top of the hour. But first, Todd Zaner has your headlines.
3: Rotorua Mayor Tanya Tapsell says the Prime Minister was simply being honest in comments he made to a business audience last week, and she does not believe he needed to apologise. Christopher Luxon did apologise yesterday for any offence caused at an event last week where he said some businesses had a parent-child mentality. National Party aligned Tanya Tapsell says it's not the time for leaders in New Zealand to be soft, and she appreciated Mr Luxon answering the question directly. A cervical cancer expert has called a Health NZ report showing widespread problems with the cervical cancer screening program, damning. The report found almost 1,000,000 notifications weren't sent to women eligible for cancer screening, and the system failed to act as a proper safety net. A scientist has confirmed there's no link between New Zealand's heightened seismic activity and an increase in the level of volcanic tremors beneath Mount Ruapehu. The volcano's in a state of minor unrest, with a constant tremor beneath the volcano increasing from a weak to moderate level. Michael Rosenberg says the increase began before the magnitude 5.9 earthquake near Taumarunui. A new study of wild deer in Hawke's Bay has found the problem is costing farmers tens of thousands of dollars. The research by primary sector economist Peter McIntyre included evidence from drone and helicopter thermal imaging showing many landowners could have five to six times more deer than they think. He says the impact of wild deer on farmland is significant. Met Service is forecasting snow to ground level in Canterbury and Otago this morning and is warning motorists to be on alert for snow on the roads. Met Service meteorologist Ethan Walton-Jones says snow is expected across the South Island as far north as Gisborne. Now the forecast for the main centres today from Met Service. Auckland, partly cloudy with a few showers clearing to fine weather this afternoon. Westerlies turning lighter southerly this afternoon and 15. Tauranga, partly cloudy, then becoming fine this afternoon. Westerlies turning southerly early afternoon, 15. Hamilton, partly cloudy with the odd morning shower, clearing to fine this afternoon. Frost at night, southwesterlies 13. Wellington, a few showers becoming more frequent and sleety this afternoon. Snow lowers to 300 metres. Southerlies becoming strong before dawn, 8 in Wellington. Christchurch, mostly cloudy, sleet or snow showers developing this morning. Strong cold southwesterlies and 7. And Dunedin, sleet or snow showers, strong southwesterlies easing this morning, and 7. Cold in places for a Tuesday. RNZ National, time to drive my 258,000-kilometre Toyota home.
0: Oh, there we go.
3: It's a 2004.
0: Wow!
3: I mean, I've had it for 11 years, 258,000K, and no problems at all.
0: See, there's another one. Todd Zaner knows how to look after a vehicle. Thank you very much for that, and thanks for looking after us with the news this morning.
3: My pleasure.
0: It's 5:45 here at First Up to a Take a Kid to Your Hall here at RNZ National. Winemakers in Europe are being forced to adapt, and this is because of the extra hot and dry weather that they're having for their summer. Some have been lucky enough to avoid the wildfires, but the warmer weather has been enough to change this year's vintage. CNN's Melissa Bell reports from France's Bordeaux region.
4: Not very far from the edge of the Gironde wildfire, some of the Bordeaux region's finest grapes are ripening. The owner of Chateau Smith, Olafite, says they were lucky. The flames were 18 kilometres away and the smoke never made it here.
5: And looking at these grapes, it isn't simply that the smell came to you for a couple of times, a couple of hours. You didn't get the smoke.
6: No.
5: We're far from the fires and the grapes are such that they are impermeable at this point anyway.
6: Totally, because you see, if you touch them, it's very hard.
5: Yes.
6: And we have maybe 2 hours of bad smell, not ashes, nothing. So it's perfect.
4: The vineyards here go back to the 14th century. From the vantage point of the chateau's tower, Florence Catiard explains that the real challenge this year has been protecting her organically grown grapes from the summer's extreme heat.
5: Wow, it's beautiful from up here.
4: Under the chateau's floorboards, you get a glimpse of what's at stake. They call this paradise, where the property's most ancient and expensive wines are kept.
7: This is a very special piece. And in fact, you can see here all the bottle, the oldest we have here. It is 1878.
4: As we taste 2016, Yann Lodeau says this year's vintage will be unharmed by the fires, but redrawn by the heat.
7: I try to make the best wine we can make for each vintage.
5: So it's a reinvention.
7: Yeah, exactly.
4: Unlike recent vintages affected by wildfires in Napa, those of the Bordeaux region appear to have emerged relatively unscathed.
8: It looks as though the problems of smoke taint, which is the biggest fear, there may be some, but there won't be very much by the sound of it. But it certainly won't be anything like what we saw in California in 2020, for example.
4: Leaving now just the question of what sort of vintage such a hot and dry summer will yield, even now that the fires appear to have been tamed.
0: CNN's Melissa Bell with that report.
9: An Australian stock agent is selling his 2009 Land Cruiser. Nothing especially notable about that most days, you know, given the number of Land Cruisers sold in Australia over the years is well over a million. But stock agent Gary Driscoll's Land Cruiser, it's just a wee bit different. Gary is with us on the line right now. Gary, thank you for being here at First Up. Gary, how many Ks are on the clock of your 2009 Land Cruiser?
10: Well, I'll tell you the truth this time. 999,999 and about 500 meters, 500 or 700 meters.
9: When I saw that, I straight away went to Google, and I'm going to blame Google on this if wrong. Apparently, you've driven that car the equivalent of to the moon and back with about 230,000 Ks to spare, Gary.
10: I didn't know that statistic.
9: What do you do for your job where you're driving so much?
10: Well, Nathan, and I'm only here in Victoria, which is nearly the smallest state in Australia, and other than Tassie. But I'm just a stock agent that goes around mostly buying sheep or selling sheep and cattle. And I do nowhere near the amount of kilometres now that I did back in the 80s and 90s. And we used to travel to Burra, Jamestown in South Australia, to Broken Hill, Tipperburra, Lightning Ridge, Wilcannia, over to Hay and Balranald in New South Wales. But now with Auctions Plus, which is where the Land Cruiser is currently up for auction, we just drive mostly in Victoria and into New South Wales.
9: So, look, that's 999,999. We want to be exact for people. Tell me, are there still many original parts left on the car?
10: So the only original parts that aren't on the car at 650,000 kilometres, there was one injector just a little bit dicky, so we replaced the 8 injectors. Yeah. And then at 973,000, the starter motor decided not to work and we replaced the starter motor. And I said to the mechanic at Horsham Toyota, it could have lasted another 27,000 Ks till a mil. And they said, how many times do you reckon that starter motor has started that vehicle? I said, fair enough.
0: Are you handy yourself? Like, where do you keep it for this? Because there'd be a lot of people going, you know, they'd love their Land Cruiser to last that well. What's your secret?
10: Well, I'm probably like most town or city drivers. The only time it gets the oil dipstick tested is when they service it and change it after 12 or 13,000 kilometres. So I must admit, I rarely look at the oil and test the oil stick unless the oil light comes on.
0: So you've got about 300 metres or so left before it clicks over to the million. You deliberately left it there. Why was it so important to you to give someone else the honour of ticking over the million?
10: Well, because I wasn't sure whether it was going to go back to zeros or stay on all the nines. And Toyota couldn't tell us because they've never had a 200 series do a million Ks. So I didn't want to jeopardise the unknown.
0: Fair enough, too. Fair enough. Gary, it's been a pleasure to meet you. I'm also thinking, is it the original seat? Because that means someone's buying something that's, it's got to be in the shape of your bum when you've driven that far in it, surely.
10: Correct. It is. Yes. And I might admit, it's not too big of a mould because I'm not too much overweight, but I did have a little repair done to the side of the top of the seat panel. But other than that, everything's original.
0: Well, Gary, it's been an absolute pleasure to meet you. It's fantastic to hear about this going up for auction. I hope it gets a fair price for you because, you know, like you say, you two, you've taken on a Victoria and you've seen all that you can out of it. Thank you so much, Gary. It's been a pleasure to meet you here at First Up.
10: All right. Good on you, Nathan.
0: What a character. Gary's Land Cruiser, by the way, it's up on the auction website there as well. They reckon they're going to get between about 20 and 35,000 Australian dollars for it. It's got 999,999 Ks on it, which makes me think there's probably a little spider in that wing mirror, which has probably travelled to the moon and back already. So, yeah, there we go. Now, we'll move to politics now. Deputy Prime Minister David Seymour is with me right now. Kia ora, you must admire a fellow that's managed to get his ute going for 999,999 Ks. That's amazing.
11: Well, I admire the Land Cruiser.
0: Yeah.
11: That's pretty impressive.

0: He felt that he'd been misunderstood or perhaps misspoken what he was trying to get across, and he'd caused some offence to some people, so he apologised, and good on him. I'd be worried if he never got anything wrong, and I'd be worried if he got anything right. Never got anything right. It turns out the Prime Minister, like most people, is operating somewhere in between those two.
1: Yeah, thank you for that. Now, that report that was commissioned by the Civil Contractors New Zealand estimated up to $17.6 billion has been wasted on infrastructure projects over the years through cancellations, redesigns, delays, cost blowouts. What do you make of that figure when you hear that?
0: Well, I'm not surprised, unfortunately. It's well known that we have one of the biggest spends on infrastructure as a percentage of GDP, but also some of the worst outcomes for infrastructure being built. And this is endemic. It's not something that you can say that, it's one government or the other. This has obviously happened over many years. Mm. It represents, I think, a difficulty with being consistent and having long-term plans. I mean, you look at something like the light rail in Auckland or the cycle bridge. The previous government said they were going to do both of those, never actually did, but nonetheless spent an astonishing amount of money, I think $50 million, just planning the cycle bridge. What the answer to that, though, is to have more consensus over a longer period of time, which this government has done. We've reached across the aisle and we've started putting in place long-term infrastructure plans so that the building of infrastructure and the political decision cycle are in line, because the fundamental problem here has been that the three-year political cycle, which, by the way, is too short in itself, and the cycle for building a piece of infrastructure, which is more like 10 to 15 years from planning to cutting the ribbon, that those cycles have been out of sync. And our new policy of actually reaching across the aisle and having a 10-year plan for infrastructure, that's something that our government has, I think will pay long-term dividends.
1: Yeah, I think long-term infrastructure across governments is a great thing there as well. But there's accountability, isn't there? Like, who should be held accountable when we look back in time and go, you blew out the budget really big?
0: Well, it depends on the project. I mean, I've just given you two examples. That cycle bridge over the Auckland harbour.
1: Yeah, inter-island ferries.
0: The light rail. Yep, well, again, the inter-island ferries, by the time we got into government, was going to cost close to $4 billion, I think slightly over, because the coordination between the size of the ships that was ordered and the piles that were required was crazy. It's also true that the earthquake strengthening that had been specified for the Wellington side was so over-engineered that if the big one did hit Wellington, we would have been left possibly with our city in ruin, but standing proudly above it would be a completely unblemished ferry terminal. It would be practically invincible, but can we afford to build things to that scale? Probably not. So look, there's three or four examples of specific projects and laws, and I could go through who the politicians responsible for all those were if you want. But I think the wider point here is that actually, we've clearly got a nationwide problem, and the fix is to have deregulation where necessary. I'm proud that earthquake legislation has finally been pared back after I was the only one to vote against it in 2016. Yeah. We've now got some common sense there. And as for some of those other projects, well, they were projects that probably shouldn't have ever been conceived. The politicians of the day did that. We're now moving back to projects that have wide support and consensus so that we know they're going to happen.
1: Yeah, thank you for that. The Deputy Prime Minister, David Seymour, this morning talking with us. Yes, giant budget blowouts there, aren't they? Very quickly, your feedback's coming about your long-lasting vehicles. I want to try and get to these. Polly says, I'm still driving my 1997 Toyota Starlet because I walk to work and it only has 192,000 Ks on it, even now. That's pretty good. Someone else, I've got a 2009 Toyota Shania the Corolla. It's got 338,000 clicks. Oh, you're a clicks person. Yes. And I have a buyer lined up after 400,000. Robin and Nelson says, in 2004, I bought a brand new Citroen C3. Still driving it. 337,642 as well. And there's a

0: Name of a 91 Toyota Hiace, dedicated LPG that clocked up a million Ks, which has come in. Says here it shaked and rattled and when started for a few minutes and it was all good. Got to that. Very quickly, I think I'll dive in. Sorry, got about 10 seconds. What's happening on your program today on Morning Report?
1: Ingrid.
2: We're going to have some on the fast track. Ingrid. Chris Hipkins is going to be with us, and I don't have time to tell you about my cab, which was... I think it was under 200,000, but it was 27 years old.
0: It's getting up there, eh?
2: Yeah.
0: There we go.
2: It was a good one.
0: So it is very good. Thank you very much for that. Yeah, a lot of feedback. John doesn't have a car. He just rollerblades. It's weird. Rollerblading in a suit. Weirdest thing I've ever seen. Morning Report is next. First up, back in your ears. Up, up, up.
3: RNZ News at 6. Kia ora, good morning. I'm Nicola Wright. A cervical cancer expert says it's vital Health NZ improves its cervical cancer screening program after a review found almost a million notifications didn't get sent to women eligible for screening. The National Register was launched in 2023 and a review by a Health New Zealand expert panel was released yesterday. Bev Lawton from the National Centre for Women's Health Research says the findings are disappointing.
4: I think it's really good that there is a review and that they've brought it up themselves. But yet again, it's another problem we've got with our cervical screening register, our cervical screening program.
3: The review contains 48 recommendations, including that the register urgently identify and contact all unscreened women. The Rotorua Business Chamber Paul Ingram is welcoming an apology from the Prime Minister but hopes there's genuine reflection behind it. Christopher Luxon apologised yesterday for any offence caused at an event last week where he said some businesses had a parent-child mentality. Chamber President Paul Ingram says parts of the discussion he totally agreed with and it was just the parent-child narrative that didn't land very well.
5: Perhaps some of the comments on Friday may have been unintended, certainly to be as sharp and as pointed as they were. We do understand that the Prime Minister's come from a business background. But, you know, just that reflection that whatever's going on in the economy, they translate into what's real for New Zealand businesses. For mum and dad businesses that have got, you know, a mortgage, the house is on the line.
3: Iran's foreign ministry spokesperson has cast doubt on the US president's assertion that the US and Iran will begin new talks today. Ismail Baghaei says there are no negotiations underway between the two countries and that Tehran has no plans to receive a US delegation or send an Iranian delegation to meet US officials. The BBC's Yoland Nell reports.
6: The Iranian foreign ministry spokesman confirmed again that Tehran is in discussions with Oman about a new safe shipping route through the Strait of Hormuz, but he reiterated that the arrangement that they come up with will not be enough to reopen this critical waterway. He said that was because of continuing US aggression, and he said that the situation would remain unchanged while that aggression continues.
3: An angry Donald Trump has responded that the Iranian leadership is unbelievably duplicitous, and he has asserted that Tehran has all but begged for talks. Plunging temperatures have arrived overnight for much of the country. State Highway 87 between Outram and Middlemarch in Otago was closed by snow last night, and State Highway 1 is closed from Pine Hill Road to Leith Valley Road due to heavy snow in Dunedin. Snow warnings for parts of the North Island began from 4 o'clock this morning, including the Desert Road and the Remutaka Hill Road between Wellington and Wairarapa. Snow showers are expected on the Hill Road and up to 6 centimetres to accumulate near the summit. A heavy swell warning has also started for the Wairarapa area from Ngawi to Flat Point. Cook Strait ferry sailings today have been cancelled due to forecast high winds and large swells. Wellington's harbour master, Grant Nalder, says the swell is forecast to reach between 5 and 9 metres at its peak around midday. GNS Science says tremors under Mount Ruapehu are not linked to a recent flurry of quakes. Scientists monitoring Ruapehu say the volcano is in a state of minor unrest, in which the constant tremor is increasing from a weak to moderate level. GNS geologist Michael Rosenberg says the increase began around July the 22nd, before a magnitude 5.9 quake near Taumarunui. Officers who investigated the death of Pauline Hannah are due to give evidence at her inquest today. A coronial hearing is underway about 2 years after Ms. Hannah's husband, Philip Polkinghorne, was found not guilty of her murder. There will be some crossover evidence from the trial. But coroner Tania Tetitaha noted her role is not to determine criminal liability and there is no prosecution or defence. One of the lead police investigators is expected to give evidence along with officers who were among the first on the scene. Philip Polkinghorne was present for day one yesterday and is expected to give evidence next week. That's the news. With sport, here's Barry Guy.
1: The English Football Association is set to write to FIFA president Gianni Infantino, withdrawing its support for him amid the fallout from his scrapped plans to sell off stakes in FIFA competitions to private investors. It comes as UEFA threatens legal action over the proposals, and Wales, Serbia and Sweden publicly withdraw backing for Infantino's bid to continue as FIFA president. Meanwhile, Chelsea have signed England midfielder Jordan Henderson on a two-year contract following his departure from Premier League rivals Brentford. Alexandra Ayala beat top seed Jessica Pegula in three sets after the weather-hit Washington Open final resumed, completing a remarkable comeback to become the first player from the Philippines to win a WTA Tour-level singles title. Meanwhile, American stars Serena and Venus Williams are set to make their Cincinnati Open doubles debut this month after being awarded wild card, marking their return to doubles action as a pair for the first time since 2022. Koina na purungu, hakini kina, that's your sports news. Nicholas back with the weather next.
7: Every time you hear these horns, it's the panel.
8: I've heard comments like this, to my, directed at myself, not so much in New Zealand, but in other countries I've lived in. And it hurts. 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
3: Northland to Waitomo, including Coromandel Peninsula and Bay of Plenty, isolated showers clearing to fine this afternoon. Gisborne to Wairarapa, also Wellington, showers, some with hail, snow lowering to 2 to 400 metres this evening. Taranaki to Kapiti, including the Central Plateau, also Marlborough, cloudy at times with a few showers, mainly in the morning. Nelson and Buller, mainly fine, some morning cloud. Grey to Fiordland, mainly fine, but a few showers in southern Fiordland. Canterbury, isolated showers, turning to sleet or snow showers this morning, and then clearing south of Ashburton in the evening. Otago and Southland, sleety showers, falling as snow early, easing late this morning, and then fine. Chatham Islands, showers, sleety and could be thundery with hail. In the main centres today, Auckland, a few showers, clearing to fine this afternoon as westerlies turn lighter southerly, 15 degrees. Tauranga becoming fine this afternoon, westerlies turn southerly early afternoon, 15. Hamilton's partly cloudy with the odd morning shower, then clearing to fine and frost tonight, southwesterlies 13 degrees. Wellington, a few showers, more frequent and sleety from afternoon as snow lowers to 300 metres. Strong southerlies today, 8 degrees. Christchurch, sleet or snow showers, strong cold southwesterlies and 7 the high. Dunedin, sleet or snow showers, strong southwesterlies ease this morning, also a high of 7. It's 7 minutes past 6.
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11: Ata Maria, good morning everyone. Great to have you with us this Tuesday, Ratu, August the 4th. Feeling cold just listening to that forecast from Nicola there. And we'll be talking to Met Service a bit later in the program about just how cold it is going to
12: get. A high of 8 in Welly. It won't even get that high. It won't feel that warm. It will cut through you.
11: The wind chill, it's going to feel like minus 80.
12: We'll get the official hugging, I think, is on the cards today. Just find someone who agrees and just hug the hell out of them.
11: Okay. We'll talk to Met Service and get their recommendations as well as those ones if they don't sit well with you. Also on the program today, confusion over fast-tracked infrastructure rules. We've got a local board chair saying that yesterday's comments from the Infrastructure Minister, Chris Bishop, don't add up.
13: The infrastructure's not there. Not only should you not be allowed to do it, you actually can't. The conditions that are placed on the projects through the fast track panel mean that those things can't happen.
11: That is Infrastructure Minister Chris Bishop, Deputy Chair of the Hibiscus and Bays Local Board, Jake Law. He will join us with his thoughts right after the 7 o'clock news.
12: I was reading the fast track approvals act last night. By golly, there are really a striking absence of meaningful definitions in there, so we'll try and work out what exactly it allows today. Also today, a Health New Zealand report into the cervical cancer register has found widespread issues that could have led to undetected harm.
4: But yet again, it's another problem we've got with our cervical screening register, our cervical screening program. It's let us all down.
12: That's Dr. Bev Lawton from the National Centre for Women's Health Research. She joins us about 10 past seven.
11: And the Prime Minister apologises after comments to the Rotorua Business Chamber.
14: So I am sorry if my comments did not properly acknowledge the challenges that many small business owners are facing and that I got that wrong.
11: Deputy Political Editor Craig McCulloch will break down yesterday's events. He's here at about 7:45. Interested in your feedback on anything we are discussing? You can text us as always to 2101 or email morningreport@rnz.co.nz. It is 9 minutes past six.
12: Right, it's the economy stupid in the catchphrase made famous during Bill Clinton's 1992 presidential campaign. How is it? Well, mixed. Yesterday at Postcab, Finance Minister Nicola Willis indicated the unemployment numbers to be released tomorrow will show an increase in joblessness, and the government's keeping fuel relief measures in place, predicting more price volatility as the conflict drags on. More on that later, by the way. But there are real signs of increased confidence, although that volatility can make confidence mercurial, and core inflation is running on the higher side of the Reserve Bank's inflation target. That last sentence, by the way, about inflation was from Westpac's latest stock take, and Westpac's chief economist, Kelly Eckold, joins us now. Kelly, we're delighted to have you with us. Bright and early on a fairly chilly Tuesday morning. Thank you. How are things looking?
15: Well, in terms of the economic outlook, I think it's still pretty early days in any recovery from the war, simply because that Iran war, I think, hasn't really stopped. We basically just continue to be in this cycle where there are periods of optimism, where markets think that there are some diplomatic progress occurring. But in the end, I think the big issues haven't really been resolved, and particularly around Iran saying that they want to continue to have control over transit in the strait, and they're not interested in getting rid of their nuclear program. And then the Americans and the Israelis continuing to insist that that needs to be in part of the end game.
12: So that is the elephant constantly in the room, and there are signs of increasing confidence. I guess the question is, how will that manifest itself, if at all?
15: Well, I think it's going to critically depend on where energy prices ultimately settle.
12: Yeah.
15: And, you know, those signs of confidence we saw in the last month of data were pretty shaky, really, because when we looked at how people answered those surveys at the start of the month when energy prices are a lot lower and optimism is a lot higher, it was very different to what they're saying right now, and for good reason, because you know, we've gone from a situation where petrol looked like it was tracking well below $3, which was probably giving a lot of relief to businesses and consumers, and now you'd be rightly saying, well, I'm probably going to have to anticipate over $3 petrol for the foreseeable.
12: Let's pick up on what Nicola Willis was saying yesterday at Postcab then. Fuel relief measures to continue. Are you surprised by that or not at all?
15: I'm not really, because it seems like a pragmatic response to the situation in hand. I mean, yes, petrol was below $3 for those 4 weeks, so technically that trigger to remove the program had been met. But petrol's going to be back above $3 in very, very short order. So, you know, it's certainly reasonable that they would continue that program while that's the case.
12: She also, the finance minister, prepared us for bad news, I think, about unemployment figures, foreshadowing, predicting that they will be up slightly. That's Westpac's pick too, isn't it?
15: Yeah, we think the unemployment rate will rise to 5.4%. The situation is that the labour market is still not really recovering yet. We're in a no-hire, no-fire market. Employment growth is positive, but only just. It's not really fast enough to keep up with growth in the population. And frankly, from here, whilst, you know, perhaps 6 weeks or so, we would have perhaps thought that 5.4% was going to be the peak in the unemployment rate. Oh, I don't know. That looks a little bit shaky now. We may go a little bit further yet.
12: So it could go higher than 5.4%.
15: It's quite feasible. We have to review our forecast in the next couple of weeks. A lot of it will depend on exactly what happens in the Middle East, but I'm a bit pessimistic, to be honest with you. So I think we might have to wait a bit longer before we get job market recovery.
16: any sense of how much longer until the job market recovery will be meaningful, until people who are looking for work will have some chance of finding it?
15: I think at the end of the year, things should be looking a bit better, you know, fingers crossed. In the end, I think the economy, businesses and consumers will actually adjust to the new level of energy prices. And increasingly, that's the way I think this will go here. I mean, perhaps sort of 3 or 4 months ago, we thought this will be a short, sharp shock.
16: Yeah.
15: Prices go up, prices go back down again, happy days. I suspect what we're probably in now is a new equilibrium, higher level of energy prices, higher level of petrol prices. But as long as people get adjusted to that level, then I think things can continue on. Interest rates remain relatively low in New Zealand. The exchange rate remains quite supportive. The agricultural sector is still performing quite strongly and is expected to continue. So, you know, I think that in the end will generate some jobs growth, but it might be a sort of like war towards Christmas or afterwards, really.
16: Yeah, okay, boy. So that is prolonged over the initial expectations that this would be fleeting. At what stage does everyone think, gosh, this is the new reality and we have to get on with it? Businesses start hiring, spending, households go back to normal spending levels, if they can afford to do that. Are you thinking that that will be later this year too, at the earliest?
15: Well, I think we have to recognise in a large part of the economy, things are already recovering, actually. There's a really big north-south divide in most of the economic data. House prices, for example, are rising quite strongly in parts of the country which are more tied to the agricultural sector. So the question you're really asking me is, when will it reach into the cities? When will Wellingtonians and Aucklanders feel better? And that's when that services sector really starts to pick up. I would probably be more optimistic about that once we go through the summer period. We have noticed through that summer period the last few years, that is when the economy has really started to pick up.
16: Westpac's Chief Economist, Kelly Eckold. Thank you so much for your time, Kelly. We appreciate it. 16 minutes past six.
11: 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Time to catch up on what's been happening overseas with our correspondent, Alice Wilkins. Kia ora, good morning, Alice.
17: Morning, Ingrid.
11: Right, more with the US and Iran. Now we've got the US President Donald Trump lashing out on social media. This was after Iran denied that it was in talks with the US. And, of course, that came after Donald Trump said that, yes, indeed, they were. And, in fact, Iran had asked for those talks.
17: Yeah, precisely. And the US president seems really angered by this denial by Iran. He's called Iran duplicitous in this latest social media post. He wrote on social media, they ask for a meeting, some would say beg talks begin, with more scheduled in the immediate future. And they say openly and proudly that they're not having any discussions. As you mentioned, this all comes after President Trump said he was calling off further strikes on Iran. He said the perimeters of a deal were being agreed, hinting again that a deal could soon be done. And then he told reporters on Air Force One that talks between the US and Iran were due to get underway again today, that negotiations were starting up again. He didn't, crucially, give any details about a venue for where those talks could be or even who would be there participating in those discussions. And then in response to those comments, Iran's foreign ministry spokesperson rejected President Trump's claims, saying there were no talks taking place, there were no plans for a meeting, and he said that Iran had no plans to host foreign delegations or to send negotiators abroad, and then really emphasising the point, went on to say all Iranian negotiators are currently in Iran, except for Foreign Minister Abbas Araghchi, who was said to be on a religious pilgrimage in Iraq. That denial by Iran has prompted this angry post by President Trump, who's lashed out and reiterated in this that the US naval blockade of Iranian ports will continue. He said in this post that nothing will get through unless a deal or, quote, total surrender is accomplished.
11: Right. It's hard to see how they come to a deal when they can't even agree if they are working towards a deal and having a meeting. We will watch and wait. Now, images of Myanmar's ousted former leader Aung San Suu Kyi have been released. This is, the first time in about 2.5 years that she's actually been seen.
17: Yeah, the photos show the former leader meeting with a representative of the International Committee of the Red Cross. You can see her shaking hands with this representative in one of the images. There's another image where they're sitting together and talking. Aung San Suu Kyi is 81 years old now. She has been in detention since early 2021 when her elected government was ousted in a military coup. And as you say, since then, very little has been known about her whereabouts, her well-being. There have been repeated calls for proof that she is still alive. And most recently, those have come from her son, who's been mounting a campaign demanding proof of life for his mother. So now we've seen images of this meeting. The Red Cross has confirmed that a delegate met with Aung San Suu Kyi. In a statement, the ICRC said that the visit was carried out in accordance with its standards and procedures for visiting people deprived of liberty, and said that there was an opportunity to speak with Ms. Suu Kyi in private as part of this visit. Her son has now called this a first step. He said that these pictures appear to be real, that his mother seems in them to be in good health, and he's saying now that he hopes that this can lead to direct contact with his mother, better access for his family, independently verified information about her well-being, and ultimately, of course, her release.
11: Now, doctors have performed a groundbreaking surgery on a baby while he was still in his mother's womb. That the parents have been talking about this as well now.
17: This is just incredible. Baby Theo is his name. He's 5 months old now. He was born perfectly safely through a natural birth that all went really well. But while he was in his mother's womb, still growing, medical professionals identified that he had this condition where his belly button hadn't developed properly. And that meant that his intestines were growing on the outside of his body rather than the inside. So to fix that, doctors have carried out this pioneering surgery where they were able to operate on baby Theo while he was still in his mother's womb. His mother, Maisie Savage, was 26 weeks pregnant at the time. Doctors partially exposed her womb and then used keyhole surgery to gently push baby Theo's organs back inside his body. If they hadn't done that, in the best case for babies who are affected by this condition, he could have required weeks in intensive care, a transplant, corrective surgery, a feeding tube. In the worst case, multiple surgeries, IV feeding for up to 2 years. Some babies do also die from this condition. So this incredible surgery has taken place in Texas in November last year. We are just hearing about it now. But baby Theo continued to grow inside his mum for another 14 weeks and went to full term and was born perfectly healthy. Doctors also are now saying this could also be used, this pioneering surgery, for some heart surgeries procedures and for some lung procedures as well.
11: Yeah, gosh, some very clever people out there and a great news story. Thank you very much, Alice. 21 minutes past six now.
12: Just a quick look at traffic in Dunedin. State Highway 1 is now closed between Pine Hill Road and Waitati due to heavy snow. Still in Otago, State Highway 87, close between Outram and Middlemarch. Also due to snow. We'd love to hear from you if it is snowing where you are, 2101. And also, if there are road closures that you're experiencing that we don't know about, do text us, 2101, 22 past 6.
11: A blowout in the cost of treating foreign PhD students like locals is prompting a rethink of the long-standing policy and a cap on enrolments next year. For 21 years, the government has subsidised international doctoral students so universities can charge them domestic fees. Now the government is capping next year's funding at 2024 levels after an enrolment surge pushed the cost of the scheme to nearly $69 million. Our education correspondent John Gerritsen filed this report.
18: Since 2005, foreign students have paid the same fees as Kiwis for a PhD, about $10,000 or $12,000 a year instead of three or four times that amount. Most years, nearly half of all PhD students are internationals, and last year there were 5,265, the most on record and 49% of the total cohort. The rising costs prompted the government to put a loose cap on the scheme while it reviews the policy. Tertiary Education Union Te Reti President T. Lamoose says its members are worried.
19: PhD students are often doing the most innovative research that someone stuck in the doldrums of everyday academic life can't do. I just spoke to a member at Massey who all of his PhD students are international students. And so they're at the core of advancing the most interesting and important research.
18: He says domestic fees make it easier to attract students, but also easier to fund research.
19: If you're going for a grant, And that grant includes paying for a PhD student's scholarship. It's a heck of a lot more expensive if you're paying for the international fees, which is currently just paying for the domestic fees.
18: Association of Scientists co-president Troy Baisden says the policy's been good for research.
20: Certainly the allowance of foreign PhD students into New Zealand universities has allowed a larger population of research students, and it's allowed more research, and that's been something that's really uplifted the reputation of our universities over the last sort of two decades.
18: But he says it's time the government made it easier for New Zealand students to do PhDs by increasing their stipends and its funding for postdoctoral positions once they've finished.
20: They take a big hit to the money they would make for at least 3 years, often take a little longer than 3 years to finish, so may face a gap in pay, and then have a very uncertain prospect of getting jobs out the end of their PhDs. So there is a real problem here that's been building for many years. The cap is a plaster on an issue that isn't fixed.
18: 5,000 students paying $10,000 each and attracting government subsidies of at least $10,000 add up to a lot of income for universities. Universities New Zealand chair Neil Quigley says domestic enrolments are at all-time highs, so the sector can probably cope if the government does cut back a little.
21: There's enrolment growth for domestic students across the country, and the Tertiary Education Commission has been limited in its ability to fund that growth. So actually, probably at the moment, we're in a period when the income from these students is not as big a concern as it might be in other situations.
18: Professor Quigley says officials are talking to universities, but it's not yet clear what might change.
11: That was our education correspondent, John Gerritsen, 25 minutes past six now.
16: Time for our sports correspondent Nathan Rardetti.
0: Hello. Serious World of Sport now.
16: Serious World of Sport. Are you doing a Serious World of Sport voice?
0: Yeah.
16: Well, what have you got?
0: Kia ora, John Campbell.
16: Kia ora, Nathan Rardetti.
0: You forget our full name, say. The Tour de France fam, because we are looking at the performance of Neve Fisher-Black. She's our New Zealander who's in this. She came fifth last year, remember?
16: Yeah.
0: So, great place to do work. She started in Geneva this morning and ended up in Poligny in France.
16: Ended up where?
0: In Poligny. It's. I had to listen to the commentators, and I hope that they had it right.
16: Our French listeners.
0: That is who I'm redoing it. My apologies if I've got that wrong. Anyway, she came fifth last year. So what happened was today she still hung with the leaders. She was 10th overall at the start of the stage and remains 10th as well, which is great news for her. So there was a change in the leadership of this race. But what happened was is the overall leading riders were like, do you know what? We'll be able to haul back the end. There was one that made a breakaway, Sigrid Hogsett, and they said, let's let her get away today because we'll beat her overall and we're not going to, you know, ruin our legs doing this. So they let her go off on a solo attack. Now tonight is the one where it's very difficult for Neve Fisher-Black because this is
16: What happened to the woman doing the solo attack?
0: So she went off. She's the new jersey leader.
16: Yep.
0: And the race favourite gave up the yellow jersey. Went, no, that's all right. You go. I'll get you later on. Because remember, it's almost like a decathlon, these things.
16: Yeah.
0: So tonight, it's a time trial. And this is Neve Fisher-Black's hardest bit. She said, look, tonight's about damage control. It's how long can I hang in there? So this is where they ride by themselves and they go off in intervals. There's no domestiques in front of you to take the headwinds or whatever. But for her, remember, she's a lightweight climber. So she's waiting for the end of the week to head up the Ventoux and hopefully win a stage there. Now, Major League Baseball, my beloved baseball, Major League Baseball, there's a trade deadline move yesterday and the fans are really mad. Unless you're a fan of the LA Dodgers, in which case we think it's the greatest in the world. Because what's happened is they got yesterday the best pitcher in the game. And the Dodgers have a star-studded all-time lineup. And a lot of the fans from the other teams were like, what do you need that guy for? You know, it's like having the 1980s West Indies fast bowling attack and going, and we've also just added Dennis Lilly. You know what I mean? Like that's what the others feel about it as well.
16: That was a nice analogy.
0: So his name's Tarek Skubal. He's an incredible player. And he was swapped with the Dodgers for just three young players. And a lot of other fans were like, why didn't other teams go after him? Turns out they did, but they only offered one. So the Dodgers meant you have three. And he's only there as a short-term rental because his contract runs out at the end of October. So the Dodgers will pick up this pay. And they said, yeah, we think you're worth just for a couple of months giving up some future guys for you. He is that good. However, fans around the league are going, no, it's because he's obviously agreed to stay at Los Angeles afterwards, and that's why. So they have this salary cap. The salary cap is $244 million.
16: That's for the team, isn't it?
0: Yeah, and you've got to pay for 60 players. So not only do you pay for your Major League Baseball roster, you pay for your minor league players
16: Four sixes are 24?
0: Yep.
16: So 60 players, so we're averaging $4 million a player, is that right?
0: Yeah, about that. And you've got to remember
16: this. And that includes the juniors, right?
0: Yeah, and there are minor league players that are earning about $30,000, $25,000. Right. So a lot of these learning big ones. But there are teams, if you pay more, you pay into a thing called a luxury tax. So for every dollar that you pay over, you pay into a pool, and it goes to all the teams that are underneath the salary cap.
16: It's a good system.
0: That's how they do it, but a lot of people don't think it's a good system now.
16: Okay,
0: particularly if you're a fan of one of the other teams whose owners won't spend money. You know, and they'll do that. So the Dodgers' payroll, remember the cap is 244. They pay 430, and they're just like, well, you've got to pay $1 for each one.
16: Close to approaching double the salary cap.
0: Yeah, exactly. They exceed the salary cap by 186 million, and their owners are like, I don't care. A lot of Detroit fans are mad at their owner, who's cried poor on this, going, I can't afford to pay him. Their owner is worth $7.6 billion, and can very, very easily pay the $60 million for Tarek Skubal. So doesn't really want to, but it's what's happened is now is they're going to head into an argument later on about a salary cap and a salary floor so that you can bring it off the ground there as well. So yeah, a lot of anger there in the baseball world. It's the best. Just get better. Deal with it. That's my team.
16: Truly. That's very much Nathan Rahedidi. Baseball sounding like life, really. Half past six.
11: Morning report on RNZ National. Warmest spot in the country, Waikawa Bay on 13 degrees. The coldest is Mount Cook Village on -1. It's going to get pretty cold for everyone. We'll speak to Met Service a bit later in the program.
16: Coming up before 7 on Morning Report, President Donald Trump has lashed out at Iran after it denied it's in negotiations with the US. The BBC's Frank Gardner is here for the latest round of deal or total surrender.
11: And Queenstown's mayor is with us to talk about his new congestion task force.
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3: A cervical cancer expert has called the Health New Zealand report showing widespread problems with the cancer screening program damning. The report found almost a million notifications did not get sent to women eligible for cervical cancer screening as of June 2025, and it says the system failed to act as a proper safety net. Bev Lawton from the National Centre for Women's Health Research says the findings are not good enough and that it's important women get screened regularly and followed up. Health NZ says it's committed to improving the system. Plunging temperatures have arrived overnight for much of the country. Snow warnings for parts of the North Island began from 4 o'clock this morning, including the Desert Road and the Remutaka Hill Road between Wellington and Wairarapa. Met Service meteorologist Ethan Walton-Jones says snow is expected across the South Island and much further north.
2: In Otago and Canterbury, we're expecting flakes falling right down into the town levels, and then further north, all the way up as far as Gisborne, we'll have a fresh frosting of snow up on the hills.
3: State Highway 87 between Outram and Middlemarch in Otago was closed by snow last night, and State Highway 1 is closed from Pine Hill Road to Leith Valley Road due to heavy snow in Dunedin. A business leader hopes there's genuine reflection behind the Prime Minister's apology to local employers. Christopher Luxon said sorry yesterday for any offence caused at an event last week where he said some businesses had a parent-child mentality. Rotorua Business Chamber President Paul Ingram says he totally agreed with parts of Mr. Luxon's discussion, but a parent-child narrative did not land well and he welcomes the apology. Russian officials say a Ukrainian drone has killed at least 7 people at a beach resort in the southwest Krasnodar region, including 3 children. Reports say about 40 other people were injured. Neither Kyiv nor Moscow has commented. The strike came after Russian missile attacks on Kyiv over the weekend, which killed 9 people. Scientists monitoring Mount Ruapehu say the volcano is in a state of minor unrest, but that tremors there are not linked to a recent flurry of quakes. GNS geologist Michael Rosenberg says there's been a constant tremor increasing from a weak to moderate level over the last 2 weeks. That's the news. Met Service forecast for the main centres now. For Auckland, there's a few showers. Clearing to fine this afternoon as westerlies turn lighter southerly, a high of 15 degrees. Tauranga becoming fine this afternoon. Westerlies turn southerly early afternoon, 15. Hamilton partly cloudy with the odd morning shower and then clearing to fine. Frost tonight though, southwesterlies and 13. Wellington a few showers, more frequent and sleety from afternoon as snow lowers to 300 metres. Strong southerlies, 8. Christchurch, sleet or snow showers, strong cold southwesterlies, 7. And Dunedin, sleet or snow showers, strong southwesterlies ease in the morning, 7 degrees. It's 27 minutes to 7.
11: Thank you very much, Nicola. That is time for the Rural News with Monique Steele this morning. Kia ora, good morning, Monique.
5: Kia ora, Ingrid.
11: Okay, we're talking fertiliser now. The fertiliser cooperative Ravensdown, they are back in the black this year. Farmers, they've faced some really high fertiliser bills, and we've got the war playing in the background as well.
5: Yeah, that's right. And the war in the Persian Gulf, that's a key fertiliser producing region. Well, it has sent prices on a bit of a roller coaster ride for farmers this year. And while they've fallen off the earlier highs, they are still elevated, particularly for nitrogen fertiliser. And one of our New Zealand's two main fertiliser cooperatives, they say that prices are likely to remain elevated. So a bit of a tough outlook there.
11: Okay, but that's the new normal.
5: Yeah, that's it. And looking to Ravensdown, the cooperative's profits are up this year, 20% that is, but that return to profit has let it pay a rebate to its farmer shareholders. That's after 3 years without one. So the co-op's just reported a net profit after tax of $30 million, and that's for the year ended May, following the rebate. So revenue has jumped to $917 million. That's up from $764 million the previous year. And that says that's due to good prices in sheep and cattle farming. But that's after a few years of pretty subdued demand for fertiliser there, Ingrid. So Chief Executive Gary Dyack says it's focused on shoring up fertiliser supply for its farmers, but he says it's had to de-emphasise relying on long-standing Middle East suppliers as a result.
6: Our major supplier of urea or nitrogen-based products has been a company called SABIC, based in Saudi Arabia. And they export primarily through the Straits of Hormuz. So that's been closed, and we've had to sort of pick up other complementary ships from sort of likes of Brunei and China, who also export into the space.
5: But Mr. Dyack says it wants to keep the relationship with the Saudi exporter in the long term, but much global uncertainty remains.
6: We don't feel there's any issue around supplying product all the way through spring and out into autumn. But like everyone else, waiting to see just where all the geopolitics go during that period.
5: So farmer shareholders will be in for a $15 a tonne rebate this year. That's smaller than previous years, which Gary Dyack says is to ensure that the co-op has enough cash on hand, especially if things become a bit more difficult there in the global market.
11: Right. Now to forestry. A lot of excitement in the sector following the India free trade agreement there. Log exporters, though, being urged not to flood the market.
5: Yes, for sure. There's certainly a buzz there with the new FTA in the background. But log exporters are being warned that there's really only the one main port in India that's suitable for our log ships from New Zealand to berth, and that's Kandla Port in Gujarat. So getting stuck in a queue at the harbour would push up costs, and forestry consultant Alan Laurie says exporters must avoid oversupplying that India market.
22: When the market sees those logs sitting there, then discounts will normally start, and of course that tends to flow into normal logs. So the real danger at the moment is if we continue to oversupply that, and we have to be very, very careful about how we supply in India. And here's an example where an oversupply leads to immediate price drop because supply demand 101 kicks in.
5: Mr. Laurie says there are several other curveballs when it comes to shipping logs to India.
22: It's a little bit more sensitive, just a little bit close to the Strait of Hormuz and the conflict. There are less vessels prepared to offer cargoes to Kandla than there is to China, and it tends to be a one-way destination. So you either go there to discharge, and of course India is a net importer, so there's very little going out but a lot going in.
5: Alan Laurie says this makes all the costs higher than shipping to China, which is the largest importer by far of New Zealand forestry products, but he thinks the FTA will help. So forestry is a $6.1 billion export industry, mostly logs, and in the year to March we sent $164 million of forestry products to India, and they were again largely logs, then pulp. But there's also been some relief there for timber and lumber exporters recently. They've been excluded from the United States' latest tariff increase, so they're stuck at 10% tariff into the very important market there for now, Ingrid.
11: Yes, indeed. Thank you very much. I'm Monique Steele there with our rural news, 22 minutes to 7.
16: US President Donald Trump has called Iran unbelievably duplicitous and says the US blockade will continue until, quote, deal or total surrender. Iran earlier denied talks were underway, saying there were no plans for another meeting. All of this off the back of hopes being expressed out of Washington yet again that something was about to turn. In other words, business as usual when the usual is anything but. The silver lining to this dark and lingering cloud that we can speak to the BBC security correspondent Frank Gardner. More dinner, Frank. Lovely to have you with us again. Are talks between Iran and the US due to start at any time soon?
1: Kia ora. Good morning. Well, look, there are talks definitely ongoing between Iran and Oman.
16: Yes.
1: Which is the other state, of course, that shares that waterway with Iran. Oman is, it's in both camps. It's a Western ally. It's hosted US and British forces, and I'm sure New Zealand and Australian forces at some stage. But it is also quite, it's got very good relations with Iran, and it's quite pro-Iran. Now, that is not, that's not necessarily the deal that President Trump wants, but it may be the only deal in town. And this on-again, off-again thing, it kind of reminds me, I don't know if you remember that Taylor Swift song where she's talking about an on-again, off-again love affair, and she says, you know what, this is exhausting. And that's how people in the region, just so I kind of keep it real here, you know?
16: Yes.
1: It's how people in the region are feeling. This is exhausting. You know, what is it? Are we at war or are we about to have a deal? And I've lost count of the number of times President Trump has said we're about to have a deal. The Iranians also massively exaggerate things. They're always claiming to have scored victories that they haven't. But
16: truly,
1: the truth is that they have certainly rattled the United States. And I think that the key factor in all of this right now is interceptors. The U.S. and its Gulf Arab allies are running out of the missile interceptors, things like Patriots and THAAD, terminal high altitude defense missiles. These are running out, which means that the Gulf Arab states, specifically Saudi Arabia, UAE, and Qatar, have talked to Donald Trump or to the U.S. administration and said, guys, we really don't want you to do this big, massive attack, because when Iran retaliates,
16: yes,
1: they're going to go for our infrastructure, our desalination plants, our critical national infrastructure, our electricity plants, and we don't think we've got enough missiles to be able to shoot all of those down. So we'd really rather you didn't do this big attack. So where does that leave all of this? As I say, I think the only viable show in town right now are the Iran-Oman talks about coming up with some kind of a viable waterway route. I mean, look, there was nothing wrong with the existing route, the so-called traffic separation scheme, the TSS. It's been in operation in the Strait of Hormuz since 1968. It works really well. Incoming traffic goes one way, you have a 2 mile separation to make sure tankers don't smash into each other, and outgoing goes the other way. But Iran wants to change that. Iran would very much like to board each vessel and say that it's in charge. That's unacceptable to everybody. But Oman is trying to find a way around this, some kind of a deal that's acceptable, and then it'll go back to President Trump and say, look, I think we've defused this. Could you accept this? That's where we are.
16: Oman is not a US proxy, is it? It's completely independent. So the question is, given Trump's operating on this weird continuum between the sort of being bellicose and then conciliatory, will he stand back and let Oman do this work? Is Oman potentially the circuit breaker here?
1: I think it is, because Oman is the one country in the Gulf that Iran trusts. I was at a big conference in Bahrain back in November, and we're all quite shocked because Oman's foreign minister, Badr al-Busaidi, got up and told everybody to effectively stop fearing Iran. You've got to stop treating it as a pariah. You need to have normal relations with it. But of course, 6 months later or less, you know, they've got a bit of a different view, because Iran is the country that keeps lobbing ballistic missiles and drones at all of these countries, including Oman has even taken a few hits, but very few. So, you know, the Gulf Arab states, unfortunately, they can't change geography. They've got to live with this great big giant neighbor, and they don't want a stepping up of this war. I mean, there are some, it's true, there are some hawks in the UAE, for example, who are saying, look, we've had enough of this. We've got to step this up and eliminate the Islamic Revolutionary Guards Corps, the IRGC. You can't. They've survived. They've managed to disperse their facilities, their missiles, their radar bases, their command and control centers. They've dispersed it across this vast country. And some people are saying, look, the only thing now left to Donald Trump to do is to invade. He is not going to commit 250,000 troops to another forever war in the same year as he's got midterm elections, where already the Republicans are probably not going to do that well.
16: You use Taylor Swift. I want to use Samuel Beckett, Frank, Waiting for Godot.
1: Okay.
16: That beautiful scene when Estragon says, I can't go on like this, and Vladimir says, that's what you think. That's Iran and America, isn't it? So Trump, I mean, at some stage, Trump is going to have to concede that Iran can go on like this.
1: I mean, look, make no mistake, Iran is hurting, but its tolerance for pain is much higher than
16: yes.
1: Not just the US and the Western nations like ourselves, or kind of Western-aligned nations. It's also much higher than Gulf Arab states. You know, when I lived in the Gulf, I lived there a few times, and I would cross over to Iran, and I'd be shocked at how poor Iranians looked. You know, they were unshaven, and I mean, look, things have improved, and this was some time ago. And in Tehran, there are a lot of extremely well-dressed, very smart people, likewise in Isfahan. But down on the Gulf Coast, it's, you know, people are dressed pretty shabbily, they haven't got a lot of money, and it's very different to the pampered, protected lifestyle that people have got on the Gulf Arab side in countries like Kuwait and Qatar, where you've got small local populations, where the government takes care of pretty much everything, and they live a good life. They don't want that life to change. They do not want to see their desalination plants go up in flames because Donald Trump can't reach a deal over the Strait of Hormuz, which there was nothing wrong with the day before he started the attack on Iran in February.
16: Gosh, Frank.
1: Depressing stuff, isn't it?
16: Really depressing.
1: Back to Taylor Swift, I think, yeah.
16: Taylor Swift is the answer to everything, Frank. Frank Gardner, we so appreciate you joining us, the BBC's security correspondent, 6:45.
11: If Taylor Swift is the answer, I'm not quite sure what the question is, but okay, we'll go with that. You're with Morning Report on RNZ National. Let's take a look at the traffic. So in Dunedin, State Highway 1 is closed between Pine Hill Road and Waitati due to heavy snow there. State Highway 87 closed between Outram and Middlemarch, also due to snow. Ice and snow on the roads all around Dunedin at the moment, so the cold snap well and truly here for them. Also, Inter-Islander ferry crossings are cancelled today due to the weather. Met Service will be with us after 7 to tell us more about this cold snap, which is going to spread out the country. Now, Queenstown's mayor is setting up a task force to tackle congestion, with an influx of tourists contributing to some pretty significant traffic problems. Data from Queenstown Airport shows nearly 250,000 international arrivals. This is just in the first 6 months of 2026. It's nearly 100,000 more people than during the same period in 2019. Destination Queenstown Chief Executive Matt Woods says that is having an impact.
8: The last long weekend we had, Queenstown was gridlock, and no one comes on holiday to go to gridlock. As residents and visitors alike, that was really unpleasant. And so you definitely heard people unhappy.
11: Queenstown Lakes District Mayor John Glover joins us now. Kia ora, good morning. What are you hearing from people? Are you hearing this unhappiness about the traffic?
9: Yes, good morning. A couple of things. Firstly, I'm due to go to Dunedin today, so I'm not sure whether that's going to happen with the snow down there.
11: Yes.
9: I think just listening to your previous guest, this is pretty much a first world problem, and we ought to be thankful that, you know, this is the extent of our problems. But our context in the Queenstown, you know, Pocatipu Basin is we've got some, you know, almost at times of the day, we're at tipping points on our transport network. I guess it's a bit like we're getting the crib of, well, not a flashback, but a flash forward of what our future could hold unless we actually do something about it right now.
11: So why have you decided a Merrill task force is the way to go? And what are you hoping the task force will achieve?
9: I think we need to move into that space of trying to see what we can do now, what we can accelerate, and how we have to think differently. There's been mountains of plans. You know, there's lots of plans, lots of interventions. There's not interventions planned for the next 30 years. There's no funding for any of these. There's very little money in the NZTA budgets. And you know, let's be honest, we are competing on a countrywide scale for a diminishing budget of government funding. They've got other priorities like funding pensions, which are totally understandable. So we've got to look at what other forms of funding we can find. We need to consider different ways. We might have to consider how we look at road charging, tolls, you know, private and public partnerships. But there's some things that I think we can do right now, and that's what we need to focus on.
11: Oh, what are the right now things?
9: Well, actually, some basic traffic control. Because we haven't had some of the state highway intersections built, because, again, they're lagging behind the rate of our growth. So we're finding this, people can't get out of subdivisions onto the state highways because there's no traffic control. People are being held back into subdivisions because of traffic trying to turn right across a state highway up to a ski field. So we actually, I think, some basic people on the ground, a bit of traffic management, just like, you know, all over the world we have these wonderful traffic police people who keep traffic movement moving in great, style. I think we could do with a bit of that down here to start with. We also are finding that, for example, we may be doing a bit of some road works, water main replacement. One of the usual rat runs, shortcuts gets closed. That brings all the traffic back onto the state highway, and at certain times it doesn't cope. So we need to think, I think probably for the first time, actually, what time of day should we be doing these works at? We might have to do them at night. So we need to think differently. We need to see what we can do right now. But then we need to hustle the agencies and anyone we can to try and accelerate some of the plans that we know will solve some of our problems, but we need to bring them forward.
11: Yeah. So are you talking about actual people standing on the road directing traffic?
9: Well, I mean, we have that all over the place, traffic management. But I think this is, at a basic level, something we can do that's really cheap, really easy. You know, it's only at certain times of the day. We know the problems, the areas that have problems. So why wouldn't we look at something like that?
11: And do you think you've got the solutions there? You just need the funding, or do you need to find more solutions?
9: I think we need to really clarify the problem. You know, we look at a queue, but who's in the queue? You know, what are the journeys that those people are doing? You know, we actually have a checkout rush hour. Obviously, we have the school run. We have the people going to work. Yeah, quite a few of those journeys are, you can't change the time of, but there are other journeys that you can. And again, depends on the time of the day. I drive down the infamous Frankton Road at, sort of 10 to 7 every morning, takes me 8 minutes. You know, you try it an hour later and there's real problems. So I'm a great believer in involving our community. I think we've got some really smart people that live and work in the area. I've been inundated with people that want to help, sending me all sorts of ideas, wanting to volunteer for this sort of thing. So I think it's a great idea of trying to probe the hive mind of our community, see what we can come up with, and see how we can make a difference. And as local government, we get a lot of bad rap, but I think this is exactly the sort of thing we should be doing to show leadership and show that we can maybe move into that space and make a difference.
11: And what is the time frame for this? When do you hope to have some ideas that you can actually put to central government?
9: Hoping to get the task force together within a week and a half. So we're probably looking at probably a 3 to 5 month runway. We're about to partner with government in the city and regional deal in the within Queenstown and the Otago Central Lakes area, Queenstown District Council and the Central Otago District Council. Transport is very much one of the key themes there. So I would see this work accelerating the group that will be stood up under that deal arrangement. So we're getting a head start on that. And, really, from what we're hearing, the sooner we can do that, the better.
11: Great. Let us know how you get on. That is Queenstown Lakes District Mayor John Glover. It's 7:08. That is time. time for the very latest from the business world with our business reporter, Anand Zaki. Kia ora, good morning, Anand.
4: Kia ora, Ingrid.
11: Now, we are being told a jobs recovery may be on the way. However, Wednesday's unemployment figures, not everyone is experiencing that, it sounds.
4: No, and the numbers really tell the story here. So since the trough of the labour market late last year, just over 17,500 jobs have been recovered, but that is still 41,000 jobs short of the 2023 peak. Numerically, the largest loss has been in construction, although the post-COVID boom, once that's taken out of the data, the sector is actually flat over the last 5 years. But the information media and technology sector fared worse. It's down 5.6% from the peak over 5 years. On the plus side, jobs in education and healthcare have increased. Westpac chief economist Kelly Eckhold says that's not surprising.
10: There's quite a few industries that are kind of a lot more government or public sector dominated, and they just tend to not be really influenced by the cycle so much. Hence, that's where the sort of jobs growth has been in the last year or so, and certainly over the last 5 years. And, you know, those sectors grow as a function of the population getting larger, which is something that usually happens.
4: And unemployment data.

0: population. That's now about 420,000 New Zealanders behind on payments, down from 432,000 in May. Centric's Chief Operating Officer Monica Lacey says New Zealand isn't out of the woods yet, but things are heading in the right direction.
1: So look, overall, good news. Credit conditions continue to improve. Consumer arrears are continuing to trend downwards, which is a really positive sign. And businesses are also starting to demonstrate that they are able to meet their obligations sooner.
0: But demand for credit remains subdued, with growth concentrated in mortgages, vehicles and personal loans. And demand for credit cards and buy now, pay later fell sharply.
1: I think consumers are being a little bit cautious at the moment and probably making slightly better decisions when it comes to discretionary lending products. So where they might have gone out to borrow for some item that perhaps isn't an essential item, they might be thinking twice about it. There's still a little bit of uncertainty in the economy. I think they've just been a bit more cautious.
0: And this is probably the more concerning data. The report shows 84,000 consumers still 90 days or more behind on payments. Most of them are renters, but that is down by around 5,000 on May's results. So a bit of an improvement.
2: Yeah, and it sounds like people are definitely being more careful about what they spend. Let's look at the currency markets now. The Kiwi's dollars risen against the US last week.
0: Yeah, and it's actually all about the Japanese yen, believe it or not.
2: Yes,
0: so the US,
2: yes.
0: And we've been talking about this, haven't we, over the past couple of days. The US and Japanese Central Bank, so they jointly intervened in currency markets late last week, selling billions of US dollars and buying yen, which also lifted the New Zealand dollar. That intervention came after markets pushed the Japanese currency to 164 yen against the US dollar. That translates to it being the lowest level in 40 years. Westpac head of New Zealand strategy, Imre Spicer, says the Bank of Japan has intervened in currency markets on its own before, but the joint intervention is a significant development.
3: That's quite a big deal because they haven't done that for 30 years, joint US Japanese intervention in the dollar yen market, and back then it had a fairly long-term and pronounced effect.
0: And yes, that move has indirectly boosted the Kiwi dollar. Imre Spicer says Westpac expects the Kiwi dollar to keep strengthening against the US and Australian dollars because interest rates in New Zealand are still rising while theirs are on hold.
2: Okay, tell us what's happening in the markets.
0: They're actually looking pretty good. We've heard about oil prices. Well, they are falling. Wall Street is marching higher on the back of that. The markets are taking the signs in the Middle East as positive. They think things are de-escalating. Brent crude is down 4.7% to $83.80 a barrel. West Texas at 80.3. The Dow Jones average up 1.2%, the S&P 500 1.5% higher, and the NASDAQ is up 2.3%. Local top 50 rose 76 points, or 0.6%, to 13,775, and the New Zealand dollar 58.6 US cents, 83.8 Australian, 43.7 pence, 92 yen, and gold steady at 4,037 US dollars per ounce. Back around 7:30.
2: Thank you very much, Anand. We will hear from you then, coming up towards 7 o'clock.

0: Karetai Kapamangu. 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
1: Tēnā koutou katoa, kei te whakaronga mai nā ki te reo irirangi o Aotearoa. Kia ora, good morning everyone. 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
2: Ko John Campbell, aho. It's Tuesday, Rātū, August the 4th. Top stories this morning. The Deputy Chair of the Hibiscus and Bays Local Board says Infrastructure Minister and RMA Reform Minister Chris Bishop's comments about the government's fast-track process on Morning Report yesterday don't stack up with what he's seeing.
1: A women's health advocate believes harm has been caused by flaws in the National Cervical Cancer Screening Program.
2: And we were talking about this yesterday on Morning Report. Well, the Prime Minister has apologised for comments made to the Rotorua Business Chamber. Thank you for being with us.

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1: RNZ News at 7. Kia ora, good morning. I'm Nicola Wright. A cervical cancer expert says a Health New Zealand report showing widespread problems with the cervical cancer screening program is damning. An expert panel review of the register after its launch in 2023 has found almost a million notifications were not sent to women eligible for cancer screening as of June 2025. It says the system failed to act as a proper safety net. Bev Lawton from the National Centre for Women's Health Research says it's not good enough.
2: Where's our accountability of spending tens of millions of dollars for a system that doesn't work? So in that respect, yes, we can put a lot of blame, but the most important thing is we've got a great test, and that really we want women to screen as much as possible. We want them to work with the health provider and make sure they get that follow-up.
1: Health NZ says it is committed to improving the system. Iran says there are no talks underway with the United States and no plans for any meetings, contradicting Donald Trump. And that's angered the US president, who says Iran is being unbelievably duplicitous. The ABC's Nick Parmeter reports.
3: Over the weekend, Mr. Trump repeated a pattern that has emerged throughout the past 5 months, announcing plans for massive attacks on Iran, only to cancel them at the last minute. He had told reporters aboard Air Force One he'd done so at the request of Tehran and said there would be talks on a deal to end the war without identifying a venue or participants. Iran's foreign ministry has rejected the statement, saying no negotiations are taking place and no meetings are scheduled.
1: Mr. Trump, a short time ago, says talks are happening right now, saying it was a last chance for Iran to strike a deal or face escalation. Rotorua Mayor Tania Tapsell says the Prime Minister was simply being honest in comments he made to a business audience last week, and she does not believe he needed to apologise. Christopher Luxon apologised yesterday for any offence caused at the event last week, where he said some businesses had a parent-child mentality. National Party-aligned Tania Tapsell says it's not the time for leaders to be soft.
4: And, you know, we need to get real in New Zealand. Sometimes it is us that actually needs to solve our own problems. And I feel like that's what he's doing, not only in those comments, but also actually in Parliament. So good on him.
1: Ms. Tapsell says it was lovely that he did apologise and reflected Mr. Luxon's integrity. Snow and low temperatures are forecast for both the North and South Islands today. State Highway 87 between Outram and Middlemarch and Otago was closed by snow last night, and State Highway 1 is closed from Pine Hill Road to Leith Valley Road due to heavy snow in Dunedin. Snow warnings for parts of the North Island began from 4 o'clock this morning, including the Desert Road and Remuthaka Hill Road between Wellington and Wairarapa. Cook Strait ferry sailings today have been cancelled due to forecast high winds and a large swell. A police staff member accused of kidnapping and sexual offending is among at least 10 staff facing criminal charges following investigations by the Police Anti-Corruption Unit. The National Integrity Unit was set up in 2020. Our national crime correspondent Sam Sherwood reports.
5: Figures released to RNZ under the Official Information Act reveal that as of May, nearly 40 staff were being investigated by the Integrity Unit. Its inquiries have triggered 22 prosecutions since it was established in 2020. As of May, there were 10 staff before the courts. This includes a staffer facing multiple serious offences, including firearms, violence, kidnapping and sexual offending. One staff member is charged with firearms trafficking-related offending, while another is charged with assault, blackmail, threats and damage.
1: GNS Science says tremors under Mount Ruapehu are not linked to a recent flurry of quakes. Scientists monitoring Ruapehu say the volcano's in a state of minor unrest, the constant tremor increasing from a weak to moderate level. GNS geologist Michael Rosenberg says the increase began around July the 22nd, before a magnitude 5.9 quake near Taumarunui.
6: Well, there are always changes and stresses inside the shallow part of the Earth's crust, but in this case, the change that we've seen in the tremor at Ruapehu has actually happened, well, before any of the larger quakes that we've seen.
1: Michael Rosenberg says it has been 2 years since the tremor beneath Mount Ruapehu reached its current level. That's the news. With sport, here's Barry Guy.
7: The English Football Association is set to become the latest governing body to withdraw their support for Gianni Infantino's bid for re-election as head of FIFA. Wales, Sweden and Finland have already dropped their support, while UEFA is threatening legal action against him. Infantino is under pressure because of his abandoned plan to sell stakes in the World Cup and other tournaments. The UEFA Vice President Laura McAllister says FIFA needs a new leader.
8: This is a big moment in the history of football, make no mistake. We cannot keep dealing with fires. We cannot keep putting out fires because of unilateral plans from the likes of the leadership of FIFA. That doesn't put football in the right place. It doesn't allow us to develop the game for everybody. So I really hope now that we can have a change in leadership next year.
7: Alexandra Iala beat top seed Jessica Pegula in three sets in the Washington Open final to become the first tennis player from the Philippines to win a WTA Tour level singles title. And the United States international bodegum Akhilesh Reddy has been banned from all forms of cricket for 8 years after being found guilty of match fixing during a T10 league in Abu Dhabi. Koina na purungu ha kinikina, that's your sports news. Nicola's back with the weather next.
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9: So when it comes to it, you don't actually believe him, do you?
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1: Forecast from Met Service to midnight, Northland to Waitomo, including Coromandel Peninsula and Bay of Plenty. Isolated showers, clearing to fine this afternoon. Gisborne to Wairarapa, also Wellington showers, some with hail. Snow lowering to 200 to 400 metres in the evening. Taranaki to Kapiti, including the Central Plateau and also for Marlborough. Cloudy at times, a few showers, mainly this morning. Nelson and Buller, mainly fine, some morning cloud. Grey to Fiordland, mainly fine, but a few showers in southern Fiordland. Canterbury has isolated showers turning to sleet or snow showers this morning, and then clearing south of Ashburton this evening. Otago and Southland, sleety showers, falling as snow early on, easing late this morning, then fine. Chatham Islands, showers, sleety and could be thundery with hail. In the main centres, Tāmaki, Makaurau, Auckland, a few showers, clearing to fine this afternoon as westerlies turn lighter southerly, 15 degrees. Tauranga becoming fine this afternoon, westerlies turn southerly early afternoon, 15. Kirikiriroa, Hamilton, partly cloudy, the odd morning shower, clearing to fine, frost tonight, southwest winds and a high of 13. Te Whanganui Atara, Wellington, a few showers, more frequent and sleety from afternoon as snow lowers to 300 metres. Strong southerlies, 8 degrees. Ōtautahi, Christchurch, sleet or snow showers, strong cold southwesterlies and a high of 7. Ōtepoti, Dunedin, sleet or snow showers, strong southwesterlies, easing this morning and a high of 7. 7 minutes past 7.
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11: We're delighted to have your company on Morning Reports. The deputy chair of the Hibiscus and Bays local board says comments made by the RMA Reform and Infrastructure Minister on Morning Report yesterday about the government's fast-track process don't stack up with what he is seeing. On Monday, yesterday, we spoke with Chris Bishop about housing developments receiving approval under fast-track without the infrastructure being built to keep up.
12: The infrastructure's not there. Not only should you not be allowed to do it, you actually can't. The conditions that are placed on the projects through the Fast Track panel mean that those things can't happen.
11: So, that's what Chris Bishop said yesterday morning. Jake Law, though, is adamant the Delmore development in Orewa, which is to the north of Auckland, over the bridge, another 20 or 30 minutes north, tells a different story with concerns over water, wastewater and other supporting infrastructure. Jake Law has driven into the studio to join us now.
13: Good morning. So
11: you listened to Chris Bishop yesterday, Jake?
13: Yes, I listened to the interview.
11: And what did you think as it was unfolding?
13: Well, I'd wish he had spoken about Delmore, just because we have so many concerns from a local board perspective about the lack of supporting infrastructure. Watercare won't connect to the public wastewater network. There are concerns about how treated and untreated waste is being trucked out to Whangarei. They don't even have a place that's confirmed to even send the treated or untreated wastewater.
11: And Watercare, which is in charge of that treatment in Tamaki Makaurau, Auckland, says, we aren't having it. You are not giving it to us.
13: That's right.
11: So but he was unable to talk about Delmore yesterday because he's the minister and he didn't want to unduly influence a decision that may or may not be made. Well, the decision is being made. But in fact, your sense is that the decision has been made, that the expert panel has given consent.
13: Well, a draft decision's been made. A draft approval's been given. Essentially, there's a period for hearings, but that only allows for council to appeal this if they believe that the panel broke the law while they made their decision, which is a very, I guess, very restricted means test. And so it's very likely that this application will be approved by the fast-track panel.
11: The application for 1,213 dwellings, right? And what's unusual about this application is that the infrastructure is not there, and Watercare is saying really explicitly, and I'm quoting from their letter in submission, in opposition, I guess, to the application, Watercare reiterates that no spare capacity currently exists within the public wastewater network that would allow for the Delmore development to be serviced. So in the absence of Watercare's capacity to service it, what will happen?
13: So residents will essentially have to form their own organisation that will be private residents managing a wastewater pump station for 1,200 people, and they'll be paying for that on top of other rates and levies they have to pay. And the risk there is that when you have a private group of homeowners running a wastewater pump station, you know, there are so many things that could go wrong. Who pays for the maintenance? What happens if there's an overflow? The pump station is to be built right next to a river that goes straight to the Orewa estuary. So there are all these concerns, I guess, that, you know, when you have a public wastewater system, you have confidence about Watercare resolving any issues. And we recently had an issue with Watercare pipes flowing waste into the Orewa estuary. You know, and we see these issues arising, and I worry how a private group of homeowners would manage those risks.
11: Is this consistent with your understanding of the Fast Track Approvals Act 2024? And I want to read verbatim the purpose. The purpose of this act is to facilitate the delivery of infrastructure and development projects with significant regional or national benefits. Do you feel like Delmore has significant regional or national benefits?
13: Well, we have a much needed project that would have significant local and regional benefit, which is the upgrade to our wastewater capacity. 2 years ago, Watercare closed off any new connections to houses in the Hibiscus Coast or in the surrounding areas. That is the infrastructure development, that investment that we need locally to be able to deliver more homes
11: and,
13: locally.
11: And your argument is that would have significant regional interest?
13: Of course, because at the moment we can't grow, we can't increase, no one can connect. A developer can come in and build 1,200 homes, but they have to manage their own private wastewater network, trucking waste out to Whangarei or wherever accepts it, because Watercare won't accept it. The risks are so high. So the regional benefit, I wonder about, because, you know, you could argue it's an increase to the housing supply, but actually Auckland Council's just approved a 1.4 million increase to housing supply in places that they believe houses will go and have well-supporting infrastructure.
11: So to go back to why we're having this discussion, which is an interview we did last week down in Queenstown, and the sense that fast-track approvals are being granted in the absence of significant supporting infrastructure, mm-hmm. Is that your sense here too?
13: I feel that this Delmore subdivision has none of the supporting infrastructure that a housing subdivision really needs. As a local board, it's our role to deliver local infrastructure. And I'm talking about footpaths, play spaces, libraries, sports fields, the public transport connections. None of those exist here. And so the other challenge we have as a local board is we have 3,000 plus new residents moving in. How do we service what they expect in terms of community services and public facilities? And there's another issue where this subdivision is actually in Wainui. It's on the other side of the motorway. And our local board funding will not increase because it's based on a population calculation. So we actually have to invest in services and community services and facilities and infrastructure to support these residents. But our local board receives no funding bump either. So we have to reprioritize what we do, which means other communities are seeing delays in what they're expecting to be delivered.
11: Yes or no, should fast-track approval have been granted for this project?
13: I believe it absolutely shouldn't have been, based on the wastewater situation alone.
11: Jake Law, who was Deputy Chair of the Hibiscus and Bays Local Board, thank you so much for joining us this morning. We appreciate it. Jake, it's 14 minutes past 7.
14: And you're with Morning Report on RNZ National. Almost a million notifications didn't get sent to women eligible for cervical cancer screening after a new register was set up back in 2022. A Health New Zealand review into the national screening program says it's not an effective safety net and made 48 recommendations for change. More than 800,000 notifications for screenings weren't triggered, and an additional 160,000 notices were triggered but not sent out. Some of those were recall notifications, which means further preventative screening was required. Now, Health New Zealand says it's carried out 13,000 case reviews and there is, quote, no indication of any harm. But Dr. Bev Lawton, who's been a driving force in women's health and improving access to cervical screening, disagrees. She joins us now. Kia ora, good morning.
2: Kia ora.
14: What is your sense of what has gone wrong here?
2: Well, I mean, we keep seeing software, computer exercises in the news, don't we? I think it's been a fail. It's been a fail, and I think a big apology is needed because the register is not working. But it's one part of the continuum of what we need to do to eliminate cervical cancer. So saying that, it's a disaster, and it really should be fixed as soon as possible. But we have 77% of women in this country screening. That's pretty exciting, with a really good test.
14: So this was with the switch from smear test, the sort of old invasive, more invasive test, to the do-it-yourself testing, and this is where the switchover happened.
2: It did happen, and there's a new register created to look after a new pathway. Now, the register's not working, but it's not the only part of the pathway that's not working. There's delay to diagnosis, delay to colposcopy. The treatment is not reaching its targets, and we haven't actually got the data on palliation. So we don't have transparency of data. I'm really delighted we've actually got something to give transparency of how the register's not performing. And credit must be given to the screening program because they called the independent review themselves. So that is something. And credit to primary care that, and all the community providers. We've got 77% screening. But we've also got women who are being harmed both by inadequate registrar, inadequate follow-up, which is part of the register's operation. Women are not getting to colposcopy, which is a diagnosis. You've done your screen, fantastic test, really good. But then you need, if it's positive, and only 10% are positive. So with those women who are not screened, you've got a 90% chance it's negative. If it's positive, you just need more tests. And they're not happening at the level they should be.
14: So almost a million notifications weren't sent. How does that marry up with the 13,000 cases that Health New Zealand has reviewed and found no indication of harm?
2: It's not transparent which cases they have reviewed, whether they're reviewing the cases that haven't gone down a pathway or not. Obviously, notifications haven't turned up. But we've got this primary care system where nurses and GPs are recalling the woman. So there's been a backup system. Otherwise, I mean, I was sitting here thinking this morning, if that wasn't happening, how many percentage will be there. We'll be down to 50%. I don't know.
14: But you're also saying what we don't know. I mean, again, the key question, are there women out there who need a cervical screening test and haven't had one? And are there women out there who've had the test and need follow-up and haven't been told?
2: Yes. No, not that they haven't been told they need follow-up. I think they've probably been told they need follow-up on the test. They just haven't had it. And yes, we have examples. Serious examples of delay, clinical delay and colposcopy affecting the outcome. And yes, it's rubbish to say it hasn't harmed anyone. If you delay colposcopy, if you don't notify people that they need a follow-up, because it's not just when they have, and if they have an abnormality, it's afterwards, what's their screening going to be? They weren't doing well at that before, and they're definitely not now. But can you tell me? There's no transparency. We need to sort out the monitoring. We need to get the action done because we've got a fantastic opportunity here to really, really eliminate this terrible disease. And every woman in New Zealand needs to be part of us.
14: So 48 recommendations, some of those have been actioned. Most of those have been actioned, they're saying. I mean, are you? Does that give you confidence?
2: Well, I think we need a bit more action. I mean, this is all about the register. And, what we've got is to eliminate cancer, to make us safe, we need to prevent, screen, diagnose and treat. This is, the register is part of that, as a bit of a backbone.
14: Yes. But
2: we've got to do all those things as well, and we know we're failing on several of them. So we've only got to give it a little bit of a green light to the screening. Prevention, vaccine, we're failing. Diagnosis, we've got delay. We know we have delay. You know, one of the latest reports from the ministry was, Te Whatu Ora was saying, women with 16 and 18 who should be seen within 30 days, only 55% were being seen. I know we're pouring more money in it, but that was even after more money had gotten. So, and they knew about this problem. I mean, I don't want to say, well, everything's bad, because I think we can do some actions. We still got this incredible opportunity to reduce harm and cancer. So we really have to get some action behind it. We need to resource it. And we really need to get the job done. We need to fix it. And I don't know whether they're fixing it with enough urgency. They need more resources. But there's a great job happening in the community, and I think we need to harness that to get the next steps done.
14: Really appreciate your time this morning, Dr. Bev Lawton there. It is 20 minutes past 7.
11: Traffic a bit of a thing this morning, so let's update it. A new closure on Banks Peninsula State Highway 75. That's between Duvochelle and Taitapu. It's closed due to snow. And Dunedin State Highway 1, still closed between Pine Hill Road and Waitati due to heavy snow. And State Highway 87, closed between Outram and Middlemarch. All inter-island ferry crossings are cancelled today due to the weather.
14: You're with Morning Report on RNZ National. The Rotorua Business Chamber, at the centre of comments the Prime Minister has made, has now apologised for, says it hopes there's some genuine reflection behind the apology. At an event in the city last week, Christopher Luxon said some businesses have a parent-child mentality and too often look to the government for help. Yesterday, Christopher Luxon apologised, saying he didn't mean to cause offence. Here's our political reporter Lillian Hanley.
15: It was a day of reflection for the Prime Minister. Here he was on Morning Report yesterday explaining the comments he made speaking to Melanie Short during a Rotorua Business Chamber event.
11: Do you stand by your response to her?
16: Well, look, I was a bit disappointed in obviously how that was reported and presented, because that was not my intention to cause any offence at all.
11: What was wrong with the reporting of it? What was wrong? What was factually wrong about the reporting of it?
16: It's just more that obviously there's been a media story about it. That's what I was saying.
15: Christopher Luxon says there was more to the half an hour discussion, and his office had already released a transcript of the full answer with no apology in sight. But by Monday afternoon, the Prime Minister had second thoughts.
17: On that note, I do want to take this opportunity to apologise for my remarks at the Rotorua Business Chamber breakfast last week.
15: Acknowledging he didn't get it right.
17: So I am sorry if my comments did not properly acknowledge the challenges that many small business owners are facing and that I got that wrong. I'm just saying I'm sorry about that.
15: Turns out it had just taken one more day of feedback to get through.
17: I've had a couple of comments, but most of the comments came from you guys from the media. Clearly, your interpretation was that I didn't get it right, and I think that's a fair cop, when I look at it. I'm just calling it for what it is.
15: Labour's campaign manager Kieran McAnulty says it's not a real apology.
18: Just this morning he was defending his comments, and now, after quite clearly getting an earful at Cabinet, he's managed to bring himself to say that he's sorry. This is why he never answers a question, because when he finally does, he says what he thinks and nobody likes what he says.
15: But the Rotorua Business Chamber, at the heart of the issue, is welcoming the Prime Minister's apology. President Paul Ingram just hopes there's genuine reflection behind it.
19: Perhaps some of the comments on Friday may have been unintended, certainly to be as sharp and as pointed as they were. We do understand that the Prime Minister's come from a business background, but just that reflection that whatever's going on in the economy, they translate into what's real for New Zealand businesses. For mum and dad businesses that have got a mortgage, the house is on the line.
15: He says small businesses aren't looking for a handout, and there were other parts of the meeting the Chamber agreed with. It was just the parent-child narrative that didn't land very well. But National Party-aligned Rotorua Mayor Tania Tapsell says the Prime Minister shouldn't have backed down.
4: Yes, it is tough times, and that was the context in which the question was answered. So naturally, the Prime Minister was honest, he was blunt, and he's admitted that, but I don't think he needed to apologise because he had a room full of people that was taking on his advice.
15: She says the apology was just Christopher Luxon being honest, as he was in the room. Other parts of his honesty on the day, though, also needed correcting after he told the audience he was a CEO in Illinois, a state in America, which he was questioned about at Postcab yesterday.
17: In Illinois? In my past life at Unilever? No, I was CEO in Canada.
15: Turns out he was CEO of a business unit in Illinois. The National Party caucus will meet this morning ahead of another sitting block at Parliament.
14: That was our political reporter, Lillian Hanley, 25 minutes past 7 now. Okay, let's talk about how cold it is and how cold it is going to get, because if you do think it's cold now, brace yourself, it is going to get even more chilly. Snow has fallen in the south overnight with severe frost from much of the South Island this morning. High winds and large swells have also forced the cancellation of all inter-islander sailings today for the very latest. Met Service meteorologist Alwyn Bocker is with us. Kia ora, good morning.
20: Kia ora. How's it going?
14: Very well, thank you. I'm reasonably toasty up here in Auckland currently, but I think that's about to change. How cold is it? Let's talk about what's happened overnight and starting in the South Island.
20: Well, it hasn't been too cold overnight so far. There's been maybe 1 or 2 degrees through parts of Southland and Otago. Timaru got down to 0 degrees around 3 a.m, but it's picked up again to about 4 degrees. The real excitement is overnight tonight and overnight into Wednesday, when it's going to get even colder.
14: Okay, how cold?
20: So expecting -3, -4 degrees for a fair number of places. Christchurch is going to hit -5 degrees Wednesday into Thursday night. That's pretty darn cold.
14: We've had reports of snow down to sea level in Dunedin. Have you recorded that as well?
20: Yes, there's been a couple of road closures around there, parts of State Highway 1, State Highway 87, so I'd recommend checking the NZTA Journey Planner for more on that. It's a little bit tricky for us to kind of tell where it has snowed, because we sort of have to wait for daylight so we can actually see it, because when we're recording how much rainfall there's been, it needs to be liquid, and yeah, we have to wait for the snow to melt to kind of see how much they're actually collected overnight.
14: Right. And in terms of as the system moves north, how far north is that snow going to get over the week?
20: Reasonably far. So we're expecting around the Wellington region, it should fall to around 300 or 400 metres today, and going up to, you know, possibly as far as the ranges around Gisborne. So especially around northern Canterbury, Marlborough, can expect it to 100 or 200 metres.
14: And I'm reading here that Whitianga and Hamilton forecast to be almost 10 degrees colder than average for this time of year. So those cold temperatures are heading north.
20: Yes, yes. It's probably even going to frost for parts of Auckland Wednesday night, Thursday night.
14: We won't know what's hit us, will we? So -3 and -5 degrees in those other parts of the North Island as well.
20: Yes, so I think Tomato Nui is the real standout for the North Island, expecting -6 degrees Wednesday into Thursday. They are built a little bit tougher around there, though, so maybe they won't be as affected as us poor Wellingtonians.
14: Okay, so sorry, that's Wednesday night into Thursday. So I'm just thinking, which morning do people need to be preparing for in the north? So Thursday morning, by the sounds.
20: Yes, and Thursday into Friday is also going to be quite cold as well, although picking up a little bit for Welly.
14: So we're getting a lot of blue skies with these cold temperatures. How long do they last?
20: We've got a few days of those. We've got this ridge of high pressure that's going to be settling in, which is going to be keeping things reasonably cloudless. The unfortunate side effect of that is no cloud overnight means all of that heat escapes off into space. So, yeah, that's the real source of the coldness.
14: And the high winds and the big swells, which have closed or cancelled the inter-islander sailings today, how long will they be with us?
20: They should be easing off in the next, South Island tonight and easing along the North Island later today. So currently swells about 3.2 metres around Bering Head. It'll peak about noon and it should ease off by dawn tomorrow.
14: And so those road snowfall warnings, if for anyone who is travelling, how long are those roads going to be affected?
20: So So it's mainly today and tomorrow. I would recommend that people check back in later today once we've done a reissue of everything. So that should be around about 11 a.m. should be the next time we do a reissue.
14: Lovely. Thanks very much for the update. Met Service meteorologist Alwyn Bocker there, 29 minutes past 7. Still to come on Morning Report, Aotearoa is a hotspot for earthquakes. So why don't we have the warning technology that some other quake-prone countries have?
11: And are the earthquakes we've been having of late connected? And the Prime Minister's apologised to business owners. Deputy Political Editor, as you just heard in that report from Lillian Hanley, Deputy Political Editor Craig McCulloch is here at 7:45.
14: And we heard about this earlier, how doctors performed pioneering surgery on baby Theo while he was still in the womb. We hear from the doctors.
0: News and information you can trust. 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
1: An expert says it is vital that Health NZ improves its cervical cancer screening program after a review found almost a million notifications did not get sent to women eligible for screening. The review contains 48 recommendations, including that the register urgently identify and contact all unscreened women. Bev Lawton from the National Centre for Women's Health Research says she is pleased Health NZ was proactive in conducting the review, but she says the findings only add to a list of problems with the cervical screening programme. Snow has shut main roads in the south and is forecast to bring low temperatures to both the North and South Islands today. State Highway 87 between Outram and Middlemarch in Otago was closed by snow last night, and State Highway 1 north of Dunedin is closed from Pine Hill Road to Leith Valley Road. Snow warnings for parts of the North Island began from 4 o'clock this morning, including for the Desert Road and the Remutaka Hill Road. Most Cook Strait ferry sailings are cancelled this morning due to forecast high winds and a large swell. Met Service meteorologist Ethan Walton-Jones says waves up to 6 metres are expected this morning. Rotorua's mayor says the Prime Minister's apology to employers in her city was not necessary and reflects well on his integrity. Tania Tapsell, who's aligned with the National Party, says Christopher Luxon is simply being honest in comments he made to a business audience last week. Mr. Luxon said sorry for any offence caused at the event where he had said some businesses had a parent-child mentality. Authorities in Kosovo believe they have discovered a second potential mass grave at an excavation site thought to contain the victims of the Independence War of the late 1990s. The remains of at least 4 individuals have reportedly been found there. The war between Serbian forces and separatists left an estimated 13,000 people dead. That's the news. Towns and cities weather now with Met Service. Kaitaia and Whangarei have a few late morning and early afternoon showers. Kaitaia with a high of 16 degrees, 15 in Whangarei. Auckland and Hamilton, a few showers clearing to fine this afternoon. Auckland 15, 13 for Hamilton. Tauranga, Whakatane, Rotorua and Taupō becoming fine this afternoon. 15 in Tauranga today, 14 degrees for Whakatane, Rotorua 11, Taupō 10. Gisborne, the odd shower more frequent this evening, 10. Napier, a few showers, 14. Hastings, some showers and a high of 12. Taumarunui and New Plymouth, chance of a shower today. Taumarunui 10, 13 for New Plymouth. Whanganui, Palmerston North, Levin and Kapiti, the odd shower, mainly from afternoon. 14 in Whanganui, Palmerston North 11, Levin 12, 10 for Kapiti. Masterton showers and could get small hail this evening, a high of 8. Wellington showers, more frequent and sleety from afternoon, 8. Blenheim partly cloudy, chance of a morning sleety shower, 10 degrees. Nelson fine but could get a shower this morning, a high of 12. Westport becoming fine, 12. Greymouth, some morning cloud, 11. Hokitika, sunshine, 11. Kaikoura, Christchurch and Ashburton, sleet or snow showers. Kaikoura, 9. Christchurch and Ashburton, both 7 today. Timaru and Oamaru, a few sleet or snow showers, clearing towards evening. Timaru, 9. 8 the high for Oamaru. Wānaka, cloud at times, could get snowy or sleety showers this morning, 7. Queenstown and Alexandra, snow or sleet showers, clear this afternoon though. Queenstown 6, 7 for Alexandra. Dunedin, sleet or snow showers, a high of 7. And Invercargill, snow or sleet showers clearing this afternoon, 8 degrees. It's 27 minutes to 8.
11: Thank you, Nicola. Gosh, sleet is a wonderfully evocative word. Do you know exactly what she means? Let's check on the markets now. We're joined by Anand Zaki. How are you, Anand?
3: I'm well, John. How are you?
11: Yeah, I'm good. Yeah, I'm good. I lived in Wellington for 30 years, and I can handle a southerly, But we're not used to it being cold in Auckland, and Auckland is a soft, really, so it's pretty chilly up here.
3: Oh, look, I'm sure it's tropical by southern standards. I have to say, it is very cold that suddenly today. It was brutally cold this morning when I stepped out, so... No, my thoughts and prayers. John.
11: You don't mean that enough. How are the markets?
3: Look, they are looking pretty good. So Wall Street has started August on a strong note with each of the three main indices rallying more than 1%. Markets are taking an optimistic view on the US-Iran situation. They think things are de-escalating with oil prices falling. That's despite the back and forth between Donald Trump and Iranian officials. So Brent crude is down 4.6% to $83.90 a barrel. So down some way compared to what we saw a week or two ago when things re-escalated. West Texas just below $81 a barrel. The Dow Jones average is up 1.4%, the S&P 500 1.6% higher, and the NASDAQ is up 2.3%. Local top 50 rose 76 points or 0.6% to 13,775. To the currencies, where the US dollar broadly stronger, while the yen also gained after the joint US-Japan intervention to support the falling yen. The New Zealand dollar is currently buying 58.6 US cents, 83.8 Australian, 43.7 pence, 51 euro cents, 92.1 yen, and 3.96 yuan. Gold up just $11, $4,052 per ounce. I'll be back just after 8:30.
11: Alan Zaki, thank you very much indeed. It is 25 minutes to 8 now.
14: That's time to catch up with Nathan, find out what's been happening in the sporting world. Hi there, Nathan.
5: Hello.
14: Now, a former NRL player has made some pretty explosive allegations. This is about sports betting companies.
5: Yes, indeed. So Luke Bateman here, who played for the Canberra Raiders, has been giving evidence in front of a Senate inquiry into this. So this is about the Australians now having a look at sports gambling because it's prevalent in anything.
14: Yes,
5: If you follow sport now, most of the lead-up shows have to have a segment in it where they're saying, hey, here are the odds you can bet on. And it's come about because for broadcasters, that pool of advertisers has gotten smaller and smaller and smaller. Live sport, of course, one of the few ones that'll hook people in, but particularly if you're doing live sport and live odds, that's the place to be. So quite often it gets is that. And sometimes as a sports fan, you go, I just want to see who's playing or what they're doing. I don't want to hear about the odds of what they've got, but that's where we find ourselves right now. So they're having this investigation, the Senate inquiry in Australia, and Luke Bateman spoke about, look, he was a highly successful player. He was highly paid. He reckons he lost about $1 million overall from gambling. He said at the peak of his addiction, he's going at tens of thousands of dollars each month that he's losing. He was earning $400,000 a year as a player, and he said he was still broke and unable to afford groceries because it went on gambling. And he said at one stage, like, you know, I had 70 or 80,000 in my bank account in the space of a month, had nothing. And when he retired, he was actually in debt from the NRL up to about $250,000. So that's where it was. But one of the things is, he says, look, this is the quote, I was also like a very happy and willing participant. No one was forcing me to do this, but also I was 21, very young, very vulnerable, and these men were older in positions of power, I would say really exploiting that vulnerability and youthful naivety. Because the thing he also revealed was that when you're a high volume punter and you aren't punting anymore, all of a sudden they keep offering deals to bring you back in. So he said things like bonus bets, travel, hotel, alcohol, and that was every single week to keep them betting. But he also says that the employees of the company allegedly offered to arrange cocaine and other drugs for him. And he said that he found himself at a party with the CEO and some founders, some others. They're all doing cocaine and doing this together to form that sort of collegial thing with you're one of us. So instead of offering to help with those big big losses, he said instead he was offered bonus bets and bags. He called it a bag as well. So it was some pretty shocking testimony yesterday to say that. We haven't heard the replies yet from the people from the gambling company who were these people that he's alleged at this time. But I mean, he's done it there there and, you know, under oath in front of the Senate inquiry. So it'll be very interesting to see what happens, because they're saying, well, maybe we need to ban sports advertising between 6 a.m. and 8:30. But I think if you're some of the sports leagues where you're like, hang on, we've got a big sponsor here, and our game starts at 7:30. You don't want to have to miss out there on an hour. So it'll be interesting to see where they stay on this. Generally, we're finding organisations tend to protect the money first.
14: Mm, really interesting. Thanks very much, Nathan. 21 minutes to 8.
11: Time now to turn to what's happening around the world. US President Donald Trump has labelled Iranian leaders duplicitous for denying negotiations with the US are underway. Yesterday, Mr. Trump told journalists talks between the US and Iran would resume today. However, Iran's foreign ministry says there are no plans for a meeting. What's going on? Well, the BBC's Bernd Demusman has the details.
6: Whenever there's a disconnect between what the White House is saying and what the government in Tehran is saying, the White House makes the argument that the Iranian side is saying one thing in negotiations and another thing for their own domestic audience. Of course, it's hard to know what's happening behind the scenes, but we've received no word here in Washington of any sort of formal or indirect negotiations taking place today between the U.S. and Iran. Not directly, nor through Oman or Pakistan or some of the other countries that have been mediating this conflict.
14: Images have been released of Myanmar's former leader Aung San Suu Kyi meeting with a Red Cross representative. The now 81-year-old was ousted in a military coup in early 2021. She's been held in detention ever since. CNN's Ivan Watson explains.
21: It is important because this is effectively proof of life. The son of Aung San Suu Kyi, Kim Aris, has mounted a public pressure campaign demanding some proof that his mother is basically alive, since she has been held by the military authorities now for more than 5 years, since the military carried out a coup in 2021 and threw the elected leadership, including Aung San Suu Kyi, in prison and set the country on the pathway for a devastating civil war. Aung San Suu Kyi has not really been seen in public for quite some time, and there have been calls and questions about her welfare since she is 81. And again, she has spent years in detention in Myanmar.
11: In Greece, hundreds of firefighters continue to battle multiple blazes across the country. More than 12,000 hectares of forest and agricultural land have burned over the past week. 12,000 hectares. Yesterday, two helicopters collided while fighting the fires. A pilot and crew member were killed. Journalist Elinda Labrapoulou is in Greece.
22: Dozens of fires still burning across Greece. New fires are breaking out every single day. Just to give you a sense of scale, over 200 fires have started in the last 24 hours. The biggest fire, mega fire, as experts have started calling it by now, is going for the fourth day. It's raging just outside Athens, 40 miles off Athens. The winds have dropped, but the country will remain on high alert.
14: And finally, Ariana Grande has announced she's taking a break from public life. A representative for the US singer said she will be taking a step back due to endless ongoing public scrutiny. The performer will no longer star in a musical that was due to play in London next year. 18 minutes to 8.
11: In the UK, a political row has broken out over how to tackle the arrival of migrants on small boats via the English Channel. Nigel Farage's Reform UK has announced it would use the Royal Navy to return migrants to France. But Downing Street says the Navy is busy tackling other threats. The BBC's Damien Grammaticus reports.
23: So far this year, the numbers crossing the Channel are significantly down. But this is the issue the political parties are all talking about today. Nigel Farage called a special press conference to say he'd use the Royal Navy to pick up boats and drop the migrants back on French beaches.
24: It will save lives. It will help the French in fulfilling their job of stopping the boats. And it will save a huge amount of money. We are very confident that our policy of securely picking people up and safely taking them back to France, we are entirely confident that that falls within other conventions of international law.
25: Reform UK argued that because they'd be stepping in to save lives, France should be obliged to take the migrants back. But there are plenty who say there's no legal reason why France should have to do that, and it could just turn the Royal Navy ships away. The government says Nigel Farage is trying to avoid scrutiny over questions about his and his party's finances, and simple-sounding solutions won't stop the boats coming.
23: Andy Burnham was visiting the Channel command room yesterday. He promised to be relentless in addressing small boat crossings. He said progress was being made, but there's more to be done.
7: Public don't like the idea that the border looks like it's not controlled. We need to bring back that control, but also we need to offer support for people who genuinely need it. It's about changing the whole approach, and slowly but surely we are putting in place those building blocks of a very different approach to this issue. It's working, but there's more to be done.
23: The number of people making small boat crossings stands at just over 2,000 for the 2 weeks since Andy Burnham became Prime Minister. So far this year, the total is just over 14,500 people. In the same period last year, it was more than 25,000, making crossings more than 40% down. Government puts that down to its enforcement efforts. The Conservatives, under whom crossings have been higher, say they're not convinced. The party's Home Affairs spokesman, Chris Philp, was last week out observing the situation for himself.
8: Well, I was out on the English Channel last week and I asked the skipper of a fishing boat about this, and he said the weather in the channel, the wave height in particular, has been much worse this year. He had to cancel lots of fishing trips, and the reason the numbers are down is because of the increased wave height in the channel. It's not because of the action the government's taken.
23: The Conservative policy would be to leave international conventions and try to deport all illegal arrivals once they've landed in the UK. On the other side of the spectrum, the Liberal Democrats and Greens say the answer is more cooperation with Europe and safe routes for those in genuine danger. Immigration and asylum, as always, a highly contested political space.
9: That's the BBC's Damien Grammaticus. It's 7:45.
14: And with Morning Report on RNZ National, traffic update for you. A lot of weather around, a new closure on Banks Peninsula, State Highway 75. Devotional to Tai Tapu is closed due to snow. In Dunedin, State Highway 1 is now closed between Pine Hill Road and Waitati due to heavy snow. So snow falling down to sea level in Dunedin. And State Highway 87 closed between Outram and Middlemarch. All inter-island and ferry crossings are also cancelled today due to the weather. So a bit going on there. Now, Christopher Luxon says he got it wrong when addressing Rotorua businesses when he expressed himself poorly and is genuinely sorry if he offended anyone. The apology came after he told an audience of business people to act like adults. This was in response to a question about them struggling to hold on. The Rotorua Business Chamber says the Prime Minister's comments didn't go down well with the crowd, saying it came across as patronising. Mr Luxon has also finally spoken with his Foreign Minister Winston Peters about his attack on a Chinese Kiwi MP, although he won't say what he said or how it was received. Joining us now to break all of this down is our Deputy Political Editor, Craig McCulloch.
10: Hello, Ingrid.
14: Good morning. What did you make of Prime Minister Luxon's apology?
10: Gosh, it was quite the self-flagellation. By my count, it was about 14 or 15 times during that media conference that he conveyed some kind of contrition. I think, unfortunately for him, I doubt he will get much grace for it, as it was rather undermined by his response earlier in the day, including here on Morning Report, actually, when he said he was disappointed in the reporting and the presentation of the comments more so than the comments actually themselves. Before that, his office had told us that he had been mischaracterised. So clearly it took a little while for Mr. Luxon to realise the significance of the error he made there. I suspect that he got some direct feedback from his staff, from his MPs, perhaps even from businesses himself. I was actually reminded of the accommodation allowance story from a while ago when the Prime Minister initially defended himself, doubled down, said he was entitled to the entitlement, then saw the public reaction and did a quick pivot. I think that is what has happened here.
14: Yeah. I mean, he initially said he'd been mischaracterised and then he sort of said he could have phrased it better. What was he actually trying to get across?
10: I mean, utterly tone deaf. His claim is that he was making an argument, I mean, basically centre-right ideology, that the government needs to get out of the way of business, that rather than get more involved. But it's the way in which that message was delivered. This is once again a problem of communication for the Prime Minister. It has been a recurring theme of his leadership. This one particularly should be of genuine concern to him for a few reasons. One, this is not his first offence, in that he told MPs he would get better at the stuff and he has not. Two, his polling is bad. National's polling is bad, which means that every single error is magnified. Three, he has undermined the work of his cabinet colleagues in winning back the boardrooms. And finally, perhaps most concerning, is that this incident just seems to reinforce that narrative that Labour has been pushing all term, that Christopher Luxon is out of touch, that he doesn't get what people out there are going through. And when the people in question are business owners, small and medium business owners, I mean, these are supposed to be National Party people. These are National's base. I cannot imagine they much like being compared to children.
14: No. Okay. Well, given all that, is this an issue where Christopher Luxon's leadership is in question?
10: The business community talks. They talk to their local MPs. They talk to others in the National Party with whom they are connected. Again, I cannot imagine that the messages being fed back are complimentary. Now, there's been some commentary that it is either too late for a leadership change or that time is running out. The truth is that it is never too late for a leadership change. Labour already had its billboards printed when Andrew Little was swapped out for Jacinda Ardern in 2017, so you would never rule it out. Of course, the caucus had a chance to move earlier this year when Christopher Luxon called that leadership vote in himself. They chose not to move at that time. So that means there would need to be a new reason for that support to shift. Unfortunately for Christopher Luxon, he keeps on giving his caucus possible reasons, and this was one of them.
14: Another issue raised at the post-cabinet press conference yesterday was this conversation the Prime Minister had with Winston Peters. What do we know about that?
10: Fair to say that the relationship between the Prime Minister and Winston Peters has significantly deteriorated. The fact that neither of them picked up the phone over the weekend to talk this out shows that they only met very briefly yesterday. Neither are divulging what was said. You do not get the sense that it was particularly substantive. Now, maybe the fact that neither of them are talking about it is actually a sign that they have agreed to put a full stop on this and to move forward. We'll have to wait to see exactly how Winston Peters responds today. But it really does seem now as if Christopher Luxon is just running down the clock to the election, hoping this blows over. He is in a bit of a bind. If he sacks Winston Peters, he makes him a martyr and he sinks the coalition. If he doesn't, though, he looks very weak.
14: But could he talk about next term? Could he make some, you know, draw a line in the sand there?
10: The simple math is that Christopher Luxon needs Winston Peters. He cannot rule him out because New Zealand First is his only way back to power on current polling. That is even more the case now that he ruled out Opportunity last week. So National just does not have many options when it comes to pulling together a coalition. Without New Zealand First, it has none at all. Now, you could argue that this shows the Prime Minister's impotence, it shows the Prime Minister's weakness, as Labour has said. I would point out, though, we are not in new territory for Winston Peters. This is the man who joked that two Wongs don't make a white back in 2014. He campaigned against the Asian invasion, in his words, back in the 90s. So he has a long track record of such comments, and that did not stop Jacinda Ardern and Labour from making him Foreign Minister in 2017. So the truth is that many politicians of all stripes have been willing to turn a blind eye if it gives them a pathway to power.
14: Indeed. Thanks very much for that analysis, our Deputy Political Editor Craig McCulloch. It's 9 minutes to eight.
9: New Zealand may be, well, in fact, is one of the most seismically active countries on the planet, but we don't yet have a fully developed official earthquake early warning system. Japan, which suffered a massive quake last week, uses technology that can alert the public before damaging tremors hit. So what are the tools New Zealand has to alert us to earthquakes, particularly given the recent spates of shakes we've had? I know many of you will have felt some of them. Dr. Bill Fry is a principal scientist at Earth Sciences New Zealand and an honorary professor at the University of Otago and joins us out of our Wellington studio now. Dr. Fry, so good to have you with us. Thank you. What is the technology that Japan is using?
2: Yeah, the basis of Japan's earthquake early warning system and the earthquake early warning systems used around the world, they all rely on a couple of simple properties of earthquakes, and that's that seismic shaking or ground motion tends to radiate away from an earthquake source, and the first shaking that comes through isn't the strongest shaking. So based on these two things, the Japanese and others have found ways to look at earthquake waves very close to the source, and give some seconds of warning prior to the strong waves arriving.
9: What does that seconds of warning enable people to do? So people understand what the warning means and are able to behave in a fashion that does what?
2: Well, that's a really good question. Do people understand what the appropriate action is to take when the warning happens? In places like Japan, there are systems to rapidly do things like shut down high-speed trains, or in places you can stop machinery that might have serious implications for recalibration. But in New Zealand, we've taken the approach that there are other lower hanging fruits to improve our resilience with rapidly characterizing the earthquake source. So rather than to dive in head first with the earthquake early warning, we've decided to use the same technology as earthquake early warning to try to give us a rapid understanding of places that might have experienced strong shaking and shaking damage. So to very quickly be able to assess the impacts of the earthquake and really give science advice that underpins sensible emergency response decisions.
9: So that is a response to the earthquake once it's occurred. So what's happening in Japan? Can you tell me how the science works?
2: Yeah, I sure can. The earthquake happens. The waves radiate out from the earthquake. If you have sensors or a way to detect the waves close by to the earthquake source, then you can predict the earthquake's waves as they travel out and how strong they will be. There are some earthquake early warning systems that are based on using

0: You led the Endeavour Research Program, right? Rapid Characterisation of Earthquakes and Tsunamis, RCET Reset. What exactly is it and what does it do? Where are we at?
1: Yeah, we've implemented in New Zealand the underpinning scientific kernel of how this works. So the technical computational routines to be able to look at those early recordings from the GeoNet seismic network and turn those into an understanding of the waves and how they might impact the ground. But that's the point we are right now. We have it in use in response mode. We don't have it in use prior to the earthquakes arriving. And that's really because we do have a lot of work left to do to understand how best to do that for New Zealand.
0: Dr. Bill Fry, who's Principal Scientist at Earth Sciences New Zealand, Honorary Professor at the University of Otago. Thank you so much. Gosh, this is fascinating work. 4 minutes to wait.
2: Well, doctors in the US have performed groundbreaking surgery on an unborn baby while still in the womb. Baby Theo, who's now 5 months old, received keyhole surgery on his intestines when his mother was 26 weeks pregnant, the BBC's Dashini David reports.
3: Maisie was 20 weeks pregnant when she and her partner Josh discovered there was a major problem with their baby Theo.
4: We went in for just a usual scan, check everything was okay, and the sonographer noticed that something wasn't quite right.
3: Theo had a condition called gastroschisis, which affects around 1 in 3,000 unborn babies in the UK each year.
4: Essentially, a lot of his bowel and intestines and his appendix were all growing on the outside.
3: The belly button doesn't develop properly, leaving the intestines to grow externally. Specialists at Great Ormond Street Hospital in London found that Theo had complex gastroschisis, which would have required multiple surgeries after birth, months in intensive care, and potential lifelong complications.
5: We had a little girl come from Mexico.
3: This is Dr. Michael Belfort, a pioneering surgeon from Texas Children's Hospital who's been trialing experimental surgery for patients just like Maisie and Theo in the United States. Theo's parents were told they qualified for the trial.
4: But the catch was that it was in Texas and that we would have to go there pretty much right away and we'd have to stay there for the remainder of the pregnancy.
3: The family flew to Texas, where the operation was performed 26 weeks into the pregnancy. Maisie's womb was partially exposed. The amniotic fluid was drained and replaced with CO2 gas to expand the operating space. Then, using keyhole surgery, Theo's organs were gently pushed back inside his abdomen, which was then stitched closed. The operation was a total success. Maisie went on to carry Theo to term. He was born by natural delivery, a perfectly healthy baby boy with no scar.
4: Oh, he's completely fine.
6: He's great.
4: He's amazing. Everything they did just completely reversed what could have been a really horrible start to his life.
5: The majority of paediatric surgeons...
3: Dr. Belfort is already looking ahead to what he can do next.
5: The inside of the uterus is now a new surgical space for innovation. Certain cardiac surgeries in utero, and I think we can do some lung surgeries in utero. So, you know, it's open for ethical experimentation.
3: This technique is undergoing clinical trials in the US involving 10 babies. Baby Theo is one of the lucky ones. His future has been completely turned around.
7: So strong.
3: His mum and dad, Maisie and Josh, feel incredibly grateful and are now finally enjoying parenthood.
6: The impact that they've had on us as a family is incredible. The level of care was amazing. They made a very traumatic time of our lives so much easier, and we've got this little man and we couldn't be happier.
4: He's a little miracle, isn't he?
6: He is. Yeah.
2: That was from the BBC. You're with Morning Report. Chris Hipkins is with us right after the news.
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9: RNZ News at 8. Kia ora, good morning. I'm Nicola Wright. A women's health advocate says she doesn't buy into Health NZ, saying there is no indication of harm following its review of cervical screening notifications that weren't sent out. Since the register was set up in 2022, 800

0: 6,000 notifications for screenings were not triggered, and an additional 160,000 notices were not sent. Dr. Bev Lawton told Morning Report many aspects of the cervical screening, diagnosis and monitoring process are inadequate.
1: Serious examples of delay, clinical delay and colposcopy affecting the outcome. And yes, it's rubbish to say it hasn't harmed anyone.
0: Health New Zealand says it's carried out 13,000 case reviews and there's no indication of any harm. The US President Donald Trump says talks with Iran are going on right now. Speaking to reporters in the Oval Office, Mr. Trump says it's Iran's last chance to sign a good document. Iran continues to deny talks are underway.
2: But we are talking right now, we're talking, and we're talking at the request of Iran. This is the last chance. This is not something that, if it doesn't happen, this is the last chance for them to sign a good document.
0: Mr. Trump says Iran asked for the talks, which are backed by Gulf nations. The Rotorua Business Chamber's Paul Ingram is welcoming an apology from the Prime Minister, but hopes there's genuine reflection behind it. Christopher Luxon apologised yesterday for any offence caused at an event last week where he said some businesses had a parent-child mentality. Chamber President Paul Ingram says parts of the discussion he totally agreed with, and it was just the parent-child narrative that didn't land very well. He acknowledges some of the comments may have been unintended, but wants the Prime Minister to think about the mum and dad business operators who have mortgages and whose house may be on the line. An economist is forecasting the unemployment rate to rise above 5.3%, with recovery months away. New data's out tomorrow morning. Westpac's chief economist Kelly Eckold told Morning Report the recovery is slow.
1: The labour market is still not really recovering yet. We're in a no hire, no fire market. Employment growth is positive, but only just. It's not really fast enough to keep up with growth in the population.
0: Kelly Eckold says the summer is looking more optimistic for jobs. A police staff member accused of kidnapping and sexual offending is among at least 10 staff facing criminal charges following investigations by the Police Anti-Corruption Unit. Figures released to RNZ under the Official Information Act reveal that as of May, nearly 40 staff were being investigated by the National Integrity Unit. Its inquiries have triggered 22 prosecutions since it was established in 2020. As of May, there were 10 staff before the courts. This includes a staffer facing many serious offences, including firearms, violence, kidnapping and sexual offending. One staff member is charged with offending related to firearms trafficking, while another is charged with assault, blackmail, threats and damage. Romania's military is trying to redirect water from a branch of the Danube towards the country's last working nuclear reactor. The river is at historic lows as Europe's drought continues. The BBC's Bernadette Kehoe reports.
3: Romania has declared a nationwide state of alert in the energy system for all of August, following a drop in electricity production caused by very low water levels. The government's been trying to get companies to reduce consumption. Production at the car makers Ford and Dacia will be on hold for just over a fortnight, with the Prime Minister describing the move as voluntary. If Danube water levels keep falling, Romania's sole nuclear plant could have to shut down in days. Controlled explosions are being carried out on the river to try to divert more water towards the plant.
0: Hungary already plans to shut its sole nuclear reactor. The River Rhine has fallen to record low levels in several locations in Germany and the Netherlands, and England and Wales have experienced their driest July on record. The wider UK has received only a third of its average July rainfall. A meteorologist says temperatures will get as low as minus 6 degrees this week in some parts of the country. Snow has fallen on the South Island overnight, with warnings in place for the Rimutaka Hill Road to Wairarapa as well. Met Services' Alwyn Bocker says Christchurch will get to minus 5 on Wednesday and Thursday night. He says taking the cake is Taumaru Nui further north, forecast to be as cold as minus 6. Wellington and Wairarapa will get snow down to about 400 metres today. That's the news. With sport, here's Barry Guy.
4: Pressure is mounting on FIFA boss Gianni Infantino, with the English Football Association set to become the latest governing body to withdraw support for his bid for re-election. Wales, Sweden, Finland and Serbia have already dropped their support, while UEFA is threatening legal action against him. Infantino has been widely criticised for his abandoned plan to sell stakes in the World Cup. All Blacks loose forward Wallace Setiti says it was tough to be dropped from the team and he knows he'll need to be at his best to get back into the side. The 23-year-old was left out of the team that beat Ireland 40-21 in Auckland last month. He's likely to play against the Stormers this weekend in Cape Town in the All Blacks opening game of the Tour of South Africa, where he'll get a chance to try and force his way back into the test side.
5: All Blacks is a high-performance environment that expects the best, and when you don't play your best, you know, they get someone to do it because there's a lot of quality out here. Obviously, it's tough.
4: Former champion Emma Raducanu will miss the US Tennis Open because of the stress fracture in her leg that also forced her to pull out of Wimbledon. Koina na pūrunga, hakinikina, that's your sports news. Nicola's back with the weather next.
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0: Forecast from Met Service to midnight, Northland to Waitomo, including Coromandel Peninsula and Bay of Plenty. Isolated showers clearing to fine this afternoon. Gisborne to Wairarapa, also Wellington showers, some with hail, snow lowering to between 2 and 400 metres this evening. Taranaki to Kapiti, including the Central Plateau, also Marlborough, cloud at times, a few showers. Nelson and Buller, fine breaks, one or two showers. Grey to Fiordland, fine apart from a few showers in southern Fiordland. Canterbury, isolated showers turning to sleet or snow showers this morning, and then clearing south of Ashburton in the evening. Otago and Southland, sleety showers falling as snow early, easing late this morning and then becoming fine. Chatham Islands, showers, sleety and could be thundery with hail. For the main centres today, Auckland, a few showers clearing to fine this afternoon as westerlies turn lighter southerly, 15 degrees. Tauranga is mainly fine, some afternoon cloud. Westerlies turning southerly early afternoon, 15 degrees. For Hamilton, partly cloudy. The odd morning shower, then clearing to fine. Frost at night, southwesterlies, 15 the high. For Hamilton, partly cloudy, the odd morning shower, clearing to fine. Frost at night, I already said that, southwesterlies, but the high should be 13. Wellington, a few showers, more frequent and sleety from afternoon as snow lowers to 300 metres. Southerly, strong in exposed places and a high of 8. Christchurch, sleet or snow showers, strong cold southwesterlies and 7 degrees today. Dunedin, much the same, sleet or snow showers, strong southwesterlies, but they ease this morning, also a high of 7. It's 8 minutes past 8.
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10: Atamaria, good morning everyone. Great to have you with us this Tuesday morning. The Prime Minister says he's had a conversation with Winston Peters after Mr. Peters told a Chinese-born MP to go home. While he won't reveal the details, others have been calling for the Foreign Minister to be sacked. Joining us now is Labour leader Chris Hipkins. Kia ora, good morning.
11: Kia ora, good morning.
10: Do you still think the Prime Minister should sack Winston Peters?
11: Yes, Winston Peters' position as Foreign Affairs Minister is completely untenable. He's making international headlines for all the wrong reasons. He can't continue in that job. He can't credibly represent New Zealand on the world stage.
10: So would you rule out having him as a Foreign Minister if you were leading the next government?
11: Look, I've ruled out working with Winston Peters in New Zealand First before the last election. Not a day has gone past where I've regretted that decision, and I think that's highly unlikely to change when we set out our position for this coming election.
10: Okay, highly unlikely, or will you rule out... I mean, what you're saying is he's not fit to be a foreign minister in Christopher Luxon's government, so surely he's not fit to be one in a government you may lead.
11: Behaviour like we've seen from Winston Peters and Shane Jones as well, with his racist comments towards Indians in recent months, is not compatible with the sort of government that I want to lead.
10: Okay. Will you rule out having Winston Peters as a foreign minister if you lead the next government?
11: Winston Peters cannot be Minister of Foreign Affairs in any government. He cannot represent New Zealand credibly on the world stage when he's making outwardly racist comments.
10: Okay. So yes, you have ruled him out as a foreign minister.
11: Oh, it's clear that Winston Peters cannot serve as New Zealand's Minister of Foreign Affairs.
10: Can you just say yes?
11: Well, I just have. I mean, okay. I've said Winston Peters cannot be Minister of Foreign Affairs.
10: Okay. And what about Shane Jones?
11: Oh, look, Shane Jones certainly couldn't be Minister of Foreign Affairs.
10: Would you rule out having him in a cabinet?
11: A Minister of Foreign Affairs would be recklessly irresponsible with the country's international reputation.
10: He wouldn't be in a cabinet if you were leading the next government?
11: Oh, I'm going to set out before the election, before we get into the election campaign, how Labor will approach post-election negotiations. It shouldn't be a question of personal pettiness. We're going to set out the principles on which we will approach post-election negotiations.
10: At this stage, could you work with New Zealand First?
11: We couldn't work with them at the last election. Nothing really has changed that makes that more likely at this coming election.
10: Okay. The Prime Minister has apologised to a business audience yesterday. Do you think you can win those votes? What would you do to support business?
11: Small business. New Zealand's a small business economy, and our small businesses work really, really hard. So, yeah, Labor's certainly going all out to gain the votes of small business in New Zealand. When they raise legitimate concerns with the Prime Minister, as they did last week, they deserve to be respected and treated seriously, not spoken to as if they're children. And I think the Prime Minister has totally misread the room there. And the problem for the National Party is this actually reflects what Christopher Luxon thinks, because it's not the first time he's said it.
10: What would you do to make business easier, to support business? What would Labor do?
11: We've got a package of stuff that we'll be announcing around small business shortly. Look, as a kid, I grew up in a household with a dad who was self-employed. He would sit at the dining room table each night, writing out his invoices, paying the bills, issuing quotes. I understand how important small business is to New Zealand, but I also understand the personal contribution and sacrifice that small business people make to New Zealand's economy. Mm.
10: Yeah, the Prime Minister did also say that his job is to set the conditions for business to be able to go and create growth. So he did say that as well. You've got a package coming. What can we expect from that, and when can we expect that?
11: Oh, as soon as we're going to announce it, Ingrid, you'll be the first to know.
10: Oh, will I? Great. Okay, thank you. Now, unemployment numbers out tomorrow, expected to be bad, possibly the worst in 11 years. Again, what would you do to create jobs?
11: Well, the National Party promised to fix this. They said they were going to get people off benefits and into work, and instead they've done the opposite. We've had increasing unemployment. Labor's focus is going to be on creating jobs in New Zealand. You know, jobs is one of our four key priorities going into this election, making sure we can get New Zealanders back to work. Things like the apprenticeship boost will help to get young New Zealanders into apprenticeships. That's going to help to grow the New Zealand economy.
10: But that's not a job, is it? That's training for a job.
11: Well, an apprenticeship is a job. The Future Fund will invest in New Zealand businesses so that we can create opportunities here in New Zealand. We're good at getting new businesses off the ground. We're not good at scaling them up in New Zealand. That's a gap in the market that everybody's identified. We're going to do something about that.
10: Do you agree the construction industry is turning? Chris Pink was putting out new figures showing that new home consents are the highest in 3 years.
11: Well, it's 20,000 fewer jobs in building and construction than there were when the government was elected. So their track record speaks for itself there.
10: But do you agree that it's turning? So, I mean, those numbers are the highest in terms of consents since 2023.
11: Consents aren't construction activity. They're a good sign. More consents are a good sign. And we achieved record consents in the time that I was Prime Minister, but that doesn't guarantee construction activity.
10: What are you going to do about the interest deductibility for landlords? Have you clarified that policy yet?
11: Well, as I've said all the way along, when we set out our fiscal plan for the election, we'll set out what we'll do around interest deductibility.
10: And again, can I be the first to know that one too?
11: I'm sure.
10: Great. Okay. Hey, and would you consider that a new tax?
11: No, we were really clear when we announced the capital gains tax. That's the only new tax that we are campaigning on. Interest deductibility is currently a tax break that this current government have given to landlords. And we'll set out our position on that when we set out our fiscal plan.
10: Okay, so a tax break, if you take away a tax break, you don't consider that a new tax, even though it means they are paying more tax?
11: We were very clear when we set out the capital gains tax policy that this was the remaining piece that we'd still yet to make a decision on.
10: You're expected to make a policy announcement this week, I'm hearing. Do we know can you give us a hint what that might be?
11: You'll just have to wait and see. It's not only a couple of days to go. We're looking at, we'll have a policy announcement later on this week.
10: Okay. Appreciate your time this morning. That was Labor leader Chris Hipkins. It is 8:15.
12: The head of a university teacher training scheme is defending the quality of its graduates, I guess the classroom readiness of its graduates, after the education minister suggested many leaving the courses aren't classroom ready. Erica Stanford made the comments on Midday Report after announcing an expansion to in-classroom teacher training programs.
13: We know that young people and also career changers who are considering getting into education as teachers have a much better experience in training when they are placed at a school and are able to be there all year, you know, learning the rhythm of the school year, understanding about curriculum delivery, planning and reporting, and getting to know the students and the staff.
12: Aaron Wilson is Auckland University's Head of School for Education and Social Practice, and he joins us now. Nice to have you with us on Morning Report. Are your graduates classroom ready?
14: Yes. Well, they are ready after completing 1 year of initial teacher education. They are ready to move into the following 2 years, which is the 2 years in school after they're employed to become fully registered teachers. So it's really a 3 year qualification. 1 year is done in initial teacher education, 2 years are done once people are employed in schools. And that's an important part of, you know, the advice and guidance that they require going forward.
12: What are you reading into what the Education Minister is saying? Have you seen her statement yesterday? School on-site training program provides 704 places every year from 2028. What is your sense of what she's saying?
14: Well, first of all, I would say that I fully agree with the minister that it's a good idea to, you know, divert money from recruiting international teachers and growing our own. And we do have a real need, particularly in the secondary space, to build a new generation of, you know, really passionate, highly knowledgeable, professional teachers, you know, who can get in and make a difference to New Zealand education. University of Auckland have for a long time been involved in the school on-site teacher program and predecessors. It's one of the three programs of secondary teacher education that we're involved in, and we're committed to all three programs.
12: There's a sense, it's inference, it's inferred and implied that teachers aren't classroom ready. Graduates aren't classroom ready. And if I'm reading the statement now, I have it up on my screen, and there's just reference after reference after reference. I guess most explicitly in terms of principals describing an Education Review Office report that found only 1 in 5 principals considered new teacher graduates ready for the classroom. Is there a disconnect between academic teaching and classroom ready experience?
14: No, well, I mean, there are things that have been sort of well canvassed about that ERO report. It was a very small sample of principals taken during COVID, and it wouldn't have met the university providers, certainly would not say it would meet a threshold for being a peer reviewed.
12: So are you surprised the minister is citing it, Aaron?
14: This is not to say that there are not areas for improvement in teacher education, and, you know, University of Auckland and all the universities are fully committed to, you know, working in partnership with the minister, the ministry, the agencies, and the school sector to improve it. And in terms of your point about the theory practice comment, I think what's really important to note is that all of our teacher education programs in universities are not devoid from practice. So all of the people who work in my school who are lecturers also have, like me, 30 plus years of teaching experience in the sector, working in schools, being national leaders of subject associations, being national examiners, all of those kinds of things, with decades and decades of experience in classrooms. And they have theoretical knowledge and are world-class researchers.
12: So when the minister says this is a major investment in classroom ready, that phrase again, Kiwi teachers who understand our curriculum, our culture, and the needs of New Zealand students, is she inferring that that is not what's coming out of your university? Or is she talking about having to not recruit foreign teachers to the same extent?
14: Well, I certainly agree with the the importance of not having to rely on an international workforce, but really the three programs that we offer actually have more commonalities than differences. So all the all the 1 year graduate programs that form the first year of the 3 year program, all of them involve a large practicum component, which is about a third of their time is spent on coursework in schools. All of the programs, the students do the same coursework, the same assignments, and we have about a third of our students in each pathway. And look, all of them have pros and cons. In terms of our evidence, and the minister is quite clear that there has been, despite the claims that there has been no formal evaluation of the school-based learning pathway, our kind of use of three programs does form a natural experiment in a way, because we can discern no differences in the kind of grades that students are getting across the three programs. There are no differences in the practicum reports we get back from schools across the whole lot. So all of them have their strengths, and we think there's a place for all three programs, and we're committed to them, including to, and all of the universities in New Zealand are committed to the school-based, the SOTP, teacher education and school type programs, as well as their traditional pathways.
12: Aaron Wilson, Auckland University's Head of School for Education and Social Practice, thank you for joining us on Morning Report, 22 minutes past 8.
10: And with Morning Report on RNZ National, let's take a look at traffic. A few weather issues out there. So a new closure on Banks Peninsula, State Highway 75, Devotional to Little River, that is closed due to snow. In Dunedin, State Highway 1 is now closed between Pine Hill Road and Waitati due to heavy snow there, down to sea level around Dunedin. State Highway 87 closed between Outram and Middlemarch. Chains are required on State Highway 73 between Springfield and Arthur's Pass, and as we mentioned earlier, all inter-islander ferry crossings are cancelled today due to the wild weather.
12: A new study of wild deer populations in Hawke's Bay has found the problem is costing farmers tens of thousands of dollars. The research by primary sector economist Peter McIntyre reveals extensive pasture and crop losses from deer, as well as damage to native plantings and bush. Our Hawke's Bay Tairawhiti reporter Alexa Cook has the story.
15: Out on the east coast, Porongaho farmer Sam Stoddart has a massive problem on his hands.
16: There'd be, at an estimate, 800 plus deer right on our boundary. So a kale crop, young kale crop, is just going to get pulled, plucked out before it's even got time to establish.
15: The impact of those deer means he can't take on more stock, as he doesn't have enough grass. Instead, Sam's now got land he can't put into higher value crops, winter grass that's being chewed up, and native plants that are disappearing. He says wild deer populations have ballooned over the past 10 years or so.
16: The numbers have just exploded, so I've sort of were released as a bit of game for the hunters. So they were never really controlled, I don't think, by a doc or anything, but now it's got to the stage where we do need some sort of government intervention.
15: Sam Stoddart is one of 14 landowners that rural economist Peter McIntyre talked to for his research into the wild deer problem in Hawke's Bay.
17: It was a rather depressing story. People had lost a lot of natives, people were losing forage crops, and also deer grazing people's pastures. So it was a pretty sobering story from everybody.
15: The research was organised by Marie Taylor from Plant Hawke's Bay and funded by the Hawke's Bay Regional Council, the Joan Fernie Charitable Trust, and the Panpack Environmental Trust. Drone and helicopter thermal imaging revealed many landowners could have 5 to 6 times more deer than they think. And Marie Taylor says this highlights just how huge the wild deer problem is.
18: Numbers have increased really exponentially. They're a real limiting factor for all kinds of things on farm, including plantings. They're also really totaling our biodiversity. And because they graze out species by species, they take the most palatable things out of the landscape first. So even though the canopy of our forest looks great, we are losing everything underneath.
15: To try and tackle the issue, Peter McIntyre ran the numbers on the actual cost of deer fencing farmland and valuable bits of bush. He found fencing costs about $35,000 a kilometre on average, but one farmer got that cost down to $8,000 by adding an electric outrigger onto existing fencing.
17: If you try to ring fence your farm, it's going to cost you quite a lot. If you gang up with your neighbours and ring fence off the problem area, then it's going to be much more cost effective for each farmer.
15: Mari Taylor agrees.
18: We need to work as catchment groups and put up deer fencing where we can defend the fence. And I want to see people working together like they did for the possum control areas. That was hugely successful in Hawke's Bay.
15: But, she says, to achieve that, what's really needed is more funding for conservation and pest control.
12: That is our Hawke's Bay Tairawhiti reporter, Alexa Cook. 26 minutes past 8.
10: And you're with Morning Report on RNZ National. New jobs data this week is expected to show things aren't yet improving in terms of the unemployment rate. But as is often the case, there is a mixed picture below the surface. Money correspondent Susan Edmonds has been looking at which sectors have experienced the largest job losses, which regions and which age groups are most affected. Hi there, Susan. So what is the data showing us?
19: Well, it is a really mixed bag around the country and in terms of different industries. In general, we had a peak in jobs numbers in October 2023, which I'm told was helped along by the election. And then there was another sort of mini peak a few months later. Then we had a trough towards the end of last year. And some sectors have continued to grow since the peak, such as arts and recreation services, which surprised me at first. But then I had a look into it and most of those people are working in gyms. So there's been quite a big increase in the number of like personal trainers, that sort of thing. Healthcare and social assistance jobs have continued to increase since the job market peak. Education and training is also up. Construction had the largest number of job losses in number terms since the peak, but it's actually flat over 5 years, which I thought was quite interesting. And then in percentage terms, information, media and telecommunications was down the most from the peak and still down over 5 years. And then in terms of regions, we've seen Canterbury and Otago performing strongly, and young people, no surprise, have had the biggest impact.
10: So what drives those the differences?
19: I think there are a few things going on. A lot of the increasing ones are tied to population growth. So, you know, like teaching, healthcare, they do tend to be driven by things that aren't necessarily the economic cycle. Young people do always tend to be the ones who are hit hardest when the job market slows down. I think it's really hard to get started in your career in these conditions. And as for Canterbury and Otago, they just seem to have their own economy sometimes, and they've been trucking along quite nicely, I think, while the rest of us have not been having such a nice time. So it's interesting to see the difference. Factors playing out there.
10: Okay, big question then. When are we expecting the labour market to improve?
19: Well, we're expecting this week's numbers to be generally more of the same, I think, but perhaps it could be the peak. But there's increasingly a bit of a caveat there that it depends on what happens with oil prices and what happens offshore, because we did think this was about as bad as it would get, but then I guess there is a little possibility it could get a tiny bit worse if things don't improve on the fuel front.
10: Thank you, our money correspondent Susan Edmonds there. It is 28 minutes past 8. For most places, with sleet and snow showers possible in eastern and southern parts of the country, it is fine for the western side of the South Island.
12: Still to come before 9 on Morning Report, visitors to Goat Island could soon be charged for parking.
10: Yes, and it is bravo for Wellington Opera, which against the odds has sold out its opera season, Manon. One of its stars, the internationally acclaimed singer Penny Patti, is with us at around 10 to 9.
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0: Labour's leader says the behaviour of Winston Peters makes him unfit to be the foreign minister in any government. Mr. Peters had told a Chinese-born Greens MP, Lawrence Shunan, to go back to his own country. Chris Hipkins told Morning Report that Mr. Peters can't credibly represent New Zealand on the world stage with what he called outwardly racist comments. He says Mr. Peters' behaviour is not compatible with any government he would want to lead. A women's health advocate says cervical screening notifications not sent out is a disaster and needs to be fixed as soon as possible. Almost a million notifications didn't get sent to women eligible for cervical cancer screening after a new register was set up in 2022. Dr. Bev Lawton says it's not the only pathway not working, pointing to delays in diagnosis and unmet treatment targets. Health New Zealand says it has carried out 13,000 case reviews and there's no indication of any harm. US President Donald Trump says talks with Iran are underway, and he's warned Tehran it's its last chance to sign a good deal to end the five-month-old war. Iran has denied that any negotiations are being held or planned, casting further doubts over a diplomatic resolution to the conflict. Mr. Trump's comments followed his decision to call off what he said would be massive attacks. The Queenstown Lakes Mayor wants to see traffic controllers on the ground to help ease congestion. A task force is being set up to tackle significant jams on roads into the growing town. John Glover told Morning Report traffic management would provide relief to those living in new subdivisions struggling to get onto the state highway. Officers who investigated the death of Pauline Hannah are due to give evidence at her inquest today. A coronial hearing is underway in Auckland about 2 years after Ms. Hannah's husband, Philip Polkinghorne, was found not guilty of her murder. That's the news. Met Service regional forecasts now. The situation: a front over central Aotearoa New Zealand moves across the North Island today, followed by a cold southerly flow. Meanwhile, a high pressure system builds over the South Island today and that expands to cover the country tomorrow. So for Northland, Auckland, Waikato, Waitomo, Coromandel Peninsula, Bay of Plenty and Rotorua today, isolated showers clearing to fine this afternoon with southwest winds. Gisborne, Hawke's Bay, Wairarapa, including Pārarua District and Wellington, showers, some with hail. Snow down to between 200 and 400 metres in the evening. Northwesterlies turning southwest in the morning, strong at times. Taranaki, Whanganui, Taupō, Taumarunui, Taihape, Manawatu, Horowhenua, Kapiti Coast and Marlborough. A few showers mainly in the morning, southwesterlies. Nelson and Buller have the chance of an early shower, but then it's fine, southerlies. Grey, Westland and Fiordland mainly fine. A few showers in southern Fiordland. Southerly strong in exposed areas and valleys, and then easing in the evening. Canterbury, isolated showers turning to sleet or snow showers this morning, then clearing south of Ashburton this evening. Cold southwest winds. Otago and Southland, sleety showers, falling as snow early, easing later this morning, then becoming fine in the afternoon. Cold southerlies die out this evening. Chatham Islands, showers, sleety and possibly thundery with hail. Strong southerlies. Tomorrow's outlook, the North Island has showers in the south and east, becoming isolated south of Wairoa later. Elsewhere, fine with morning frost. The South Island are pōpō, mainly fine, a frosty morning, but a few early showers from Banks Peninsula northwards. And Wednesday, rāpā at the Chathams, showers and strong southerlies. 27 minutes to 9.
10: Thank you very much, Nicola. Let's check in on the markets now. Anan Zaki is standing by. Hi there, Anan. How's it looking?
20: Hi, Ingrid. Well, certainly Wall Street's taking a warmer approach to August compared to the weather today across much of the country. Basically on hopes that things are de-escalating between the US and Iran, despite some conflicting messages which you've been hearing in the headlines today between the two countries. But the Dow closed at a record high and oil prices down sharply. We'll start with oil, where Brent crude, which is the global benchmark, it's down 4.7% to $83.80 a barrel. West Texas, the US benchmark, just above $80 a barrel. The Dow, I mentioned, record close up 1.3%. S&P 500, that's the broad index, it was up 1.5%, and the NASDAQ closed 2.1% higher, so very positive on Wall Street. Local top 50 rose 76 points or 0.6% to 13,775. To the currencies, where the US dollar was a bit stronger, while the yen also gained after the joint US-Japan intervention to combat the falling Japanese currency.
10: I'm not sure if you saw that, Anand. Someone had pictures, CNN was reporting, Scott Bessent, a journalist had taken a picture of his. He literally had a pad with a to-do list.
20: Yes,
10: and he had to-do. And he had buy Japanese yen on the to-do list, 5 to 10 billion.
20: And he did that. So there you go. Talk about transparency, right? So look,
10: my to-do list is far more boring than that. Like get dog food.
20: Yeah, let's, yeah, I think, yeah, it's money that we probably can't even comprehend at our level. Look, Scott Beeson did that. So, and the Japanese government also took part. So the yen, a bit stronger this morning. The Kiwi currently buying 58.7 US cents, 83.9 Australian, 43.7 pence, 51 euro cents, 92.2 yen, and 3.96 yuan, and gold around 4,052 US dollars per ounce. It's been pretty steady today. Corin will be back with the latest business news in that midday report around 12:25.
10: Excellent. Thank you very much, Anand. 25 minutes to 9.
12: Time to catch up on the world of sports. We're joined by Nathan Radiri. Yes. I love the story. The FIFA president, Gianni Infantino, who was going so well, really, so despite well. The fact that he is a complex and sometimes controversial character, but then he just went too far, didn't he?
2: And he's desperate for help, and he's trying to find it, and he's not really getting it by the looks of things. And like you say, off the back of the World Cup,
12: aren't Saudi Arabia available at the moment?
2: No. It's like, hey, everybody, we've done so well. You're all going to get 21 million or whatever it was. And all, of course, all the smaller organizations are like, brilliant, we'll have a go at that. And you know what's happened. He wanted to sell off the 20%, then UEFA, then Asia, then the North Americans turn up and go, nope, we're not going to support you on this. And what looks like to be a formality is not anymore. So the latest reports I can tell you that's been happening overnight is that he's been calling federations now, trying to get public support. I've seen none of that so far. As far as I hunted around, I thought, okay, well, let's see, has anyone come out in support of him? He hasn't got any overnight. And in fact, the opposite's happened. Serbia, then Sweden, then Wales all withdrew their support publicly. So they said, we won't back you in your re-election bid. England expected to do the same very soon as well. They'll be making noises for that. But the part that was quite interesting, remember the FIFA Peace Prize that he had beforehand?
12: Who did he give that to?
2: He gave that to the US President Donald Trump.
12: The peace guy?
2: Yeah, the peace guy. Yep. And Infantino has been trying to get some help from the Trump administration, but to no avail, because the Post is reporting apparently he repeatedly tried and failed to reach Trump by phone. Since the proposal collapsed and the FIFA chief has said he's felt isolated.
12: We don't have to go back many weeks until that was a fully fledged bromance.
2: It was, completely.
12: And now he's not taking his calls.
2: Well, he's not used to him anymore, is he? And he's like, please, someone help me. No one has. Marco Rubio said he might do something. Although the Telegraph just reported in the last hour that Donald Trump said he'll do everything possible to save Gianni Infantino from being toppled as the president. So look, the upcoming dates that matter are this. On the 18th of November is when the deadline for FIFA presidential candidates has to be established, and it's in March next year that the vote would go to see who the new president is of FIFA. But of course, with him reaching out to high-powered friends and saying, please, anyone support me publicly? No one doing it so far. And just actually to mention the US president, Donald Trump, you may have heard of him, he was playing golf. He probably wasn't picking up his phone because he was playing golf at the Bedminster Club Championship. What does he use? Truth Social, I think it is, and early said tweeted. So he uses Truth Social, but there was a picture that he posted of himself hitting a golf ball. And this is the gracious caption, which sort of loses it about halfway through. So here we go. This is what he wrote under it. The winning shot at the Bedminster Club Championship. Thank you all very much to those of you who participated. I won with a score of 70 and am so honoured that... And this is where it takes a turn. Unlike the rest of the field, I'm given very little time to practice because I'm focused on many other things. It's called, and then in capitals, talent, and I have it, and they don't. President Donald J. Trump, golf champion of Bedminster Club.
12: And I think if you've got children, that's the kind of victory speech you want to imbue them and encourage them.
2: Yeah, you
12: to
2: do.
12: Make.
2: That's
12: yeah, truly yeah. Excellent. Nathan Radiri, thank you.
10: Thank you for your attention to this matter. 21 minutes to 9 now. You're with Morning Report on RNZ National. Australia has confirmed its first bird flu mass mortality. More than 80 birds were found either sick or dead on South Australia's southeast coast. The Australian government has allocated more funding to try and manage the outbreak, the ABC's Kimberly Price reports.
21: All states in Australia except Tasmania have now recorded at least one case of bird flu. 7 cases have been found in Victoria's southwest. But that's not a surprise for Tracy Wilson, the manager of Mosswood Wildlife Rescue and Rehabilitation in Koroit in the state's Western District.
22: You can't stop it. These birds are free-ranging birds. You can't just grab them all and put them in an enclosed space.
21: Tracy Wilson cares for many different types of wildlife, with koalas and seabirds the most common. and Mosswood has had processes in place for possible bird flu outbreaks for months.
22: We have had 3 Tawaki penguins tested for bird flu. The first one was one of the first birds tested in Victoria, and it was negative. All our penguins were negative, thank goodness. I mean, it was a case of not if, but when the virus got here, we knew it was going to come. So we thought we'd be proactive rather than reactive.
21: Members of the public coming across sick birds have been calling Tracy Wilson for advice, and there's concerns about the welfare of animals after they've been reported.
22: Seabirds or wildlife come into care because they're either weak, injured or diseased. So that's how these seabirds present at the beach to start with. So what if it's a negative and it's, for instance, a penguin that's just, you know, young and failed in its first attempt, needs to hand get back on its feet and it'll have another crack at it. Where is the follow-up for the welfare of the birds?
21: There are now 74 confirmed cases of the H5 strain of avian influenza across the nation. 54 of those have been recorded in South Australia after a mass casualty cluster was found at Borden Rocks near Robe on the state's southeast coast. Authorities say this cluster proves that bird flu is spreading to wildlife, and it's now impossible to avoid significant losses. And with the migratory bird season approaching, Threatened Species Commissioner Dr. Fiona Fraser warns the strain will spread.
1: Over the coming months, we will expect to see many, many millions of migratory bird species arrive in Australia. Many of them are not nesting birds, but many of them, such as our shearwaters, are. So these birds congregate in large numbers.
21: With many of the birds living close together, Fiona Fraser says there will be further deaths.
1: And where they congregate in numbers, mixed with other bird species in Australia which may already be infected, there is absolutely increased risk of transmission and further mortality events.
21: The avian influenza has not been detected in the agricultural and poultry sectors, but a seagull has tested positive, a species which is known for travelling. Fiona Fraser says authorities believe more cases will be found inland.
1: We do expect that this disease will now spread to other species which can also travel long distances, so there is a risk that that this disease can move to inland areas, including important wetlands across Australia. We cannot prevent that happening, as we've made very clear.
21: The spike in cases has prompted the federal government to activate the National Management Plan for H5 bird flu. Agriculture Minister Julie Collins says that triggers an additional $24 million of investment.
10: And that report from the ABC's Kimberly Price, it is 18 minutes to 9. Well, visitors at the popular marine reserve Te Hawere Amaki, or Goat Island, this is north of Auckland at Lee, could have to pay for parking as early as this summer. DOC is asking for feedback from the public with the aim of setting a final price in October and introducing the charges in early December. Joining us now is DOC's Auckland Operations Director, Alex Rogers. Kia ora, good morning.
3: Oh, kia ora, Ingrid. Morena.
10: Why are you looking at charging for parking at Goat Island?
3: Yeah, as you said, Te Hawere Amaki is one of our most loved sites right across the country. And last year it got 3 times bigger, the Marine Reserve, with the passage of that new law. So it really heaves under summer. And this is all part of making sure that we can offer a sustainable experience and that we can look after the place.
10: How many people are you getting there?
3: Oh, north of 300,000 on a good summer, Ingrid. So, yeah, as I say, right across the country, this is one of our most popular sites. People love going and seeing a flourishing underwater world. And, we want to make sure that everybody can have that experience.
10: That is a lot of people to park. So this follows, you've got some other paid parking trials in the South Island at tourist spots there. What have you learned? How is that working? Are you raising money that way?
3: Absolutely. Look, it's always a bit of an adjustment when it initially goes in, but on the whole, it's been really successful down south. In the 7 months since December to June this year, we've raised about $1.5 million that we can put back into conservation, both in that place and around the country. So overall, the feedback's been really good on it, and it helps us look after those special places.
10: Does it put people off from going?
3: The feedback so far is that people are pretty used to paid parking, particularly in a place like Auckland. It's part of our day-to-day, so having to pay a little bit for your parking at a neat, unique experience is something that people have been supporting.
10: Okay, so how much would parking be?
3: So at Goat Island, what we're looking at, firstly, if you live in the local catchment area, a $10 permit for the whole year. So we want to make sure that locals are looked after, and that's really just to cover the costs of the administration of that permit. And then for others, you know, if you want to go drop off the kids, no problem, free 10 minutes for pickup or drop off. Beyond that, looking at $2.50 per half hour or $5 an hour through the day.
10: How much money do you think you could raise there?
3: Oh, really good question. Don't want to put a figure on it, but the important thing from our side is that money that we can raise through that can go back into making sure that places like Goat Island are maintained. You know, the visitor assets there, the toilet block, the showers, everything that goes with an experience, and then into some of our more special conservation projects across the country.
10: So absolutely guaranteed that any money raised this way is going to go back into that local area?
3: It's going to go back into conservation, so it will help with our local projects, but also national projects. So when we raise revenue into conservation, we look right across the country, look at the most important work that we can do with that revenue, and then put it there. But yes, absolutely, part of that will be making sure that the experience we offer to people at Te Hauwere Aumaki is world-class.
10: And you're asking for feedback. How do people go about giving you their feedback?
3: Absolutely. We really want to make sure that we get this right. So the email address to give feedback is Goat Island Paid Parking. That's all one word. So Goat Island Paid Parking at doc.govt.nz. And we're going to be running some community drop-ins. So the first one is next Monday night up in Lee.
10: And generally, do you think locals are in support of this? Because I guess they have to deal with the congestion of all these visitors coming as well.
3: Yeah, that's right. And in past summers, you know, there's been parking kind of right up the road edge as well. We want to make sure that people can get in, that the car park is turning over, and that we continue to provide a great experience there that supports the local community and local businesses.
10: Appreciate your time this morning. That is DOC's Auckland Operations Director, Alex Rogers, 13 minutes to 9.
12: Bit of a treat coming up because Penepate, who is singing up a storm in Manon, is standing by to join us. But before that, more music from a different kind of singer. Ariana Grande has announced she's taking a step back from public life. The Wicked actress and pop superstar was due to star in an upcoming London-based musical, but will instead take a break due to endless, ongoing public scrutiny. The BBC's David Silito reports.
4: Ariana Grande's latest album, Petal, has just been released. The music, she said, was written from a place of unfiltered rage. Rage about the pressures and judgments of the media, fans, and the entertainment industry.
5: Yeah, it's like, what do you got? Is you got some personality disorder going on? Is that the thing?
8: We miss the old you.
4: And now, just as she's about to complete her current tour with 10 dates in London, it's been announced that she will, after those performances, step back from visibility and the endless public scrutiny.
23: What's really important about this story is that she's always communicated with her fans on social media, and that's been a really big part of the appeal. So for her to take this step back, it must be really significant what's going on in the background.
4: And one recurring part of that endless public scrutiny has been her appearance. The comments about how it has changed and her weight led to her releasing this on TikTok 3 years ago.
24: I just wanted to address your concerns about my body and talk a little bit about what it means to be a person with a body and to be seen and to be paid such close attention to.
4: But her appearance in her new video has only supercharged that online commentary once again.
25: If anybody loses weight, gains weight, changes their hair color, anything, there's so much just emphasis on what women look like. So good for her. She wants to take time away from all this.
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4: And with a TV career that began in her early teens, she's been in the public eye for nearly 20 years. This decision to step back means she now won't be appearing in a planned Sondheim musical in London next year. And she has over the years spoken many times about her mental health and her struggles. This, a moment for a time out from the global spotlight.
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10: And you're with Morning Report on RNZ National. Let's get you up to date on this traffic, because there's been a lot of weather impacts out there. On Banks Peninsula, State Highway 75 is closed due to snow between Devotional and Little River. In Dunedin, State Highway 1 is now closed between Pine Hill Road and Waitati due to heavy snow there. Snow down to sea level around Dunedin. All sorts of fun out there, I imagine. State Highway 87 closed between Outram and Middlemarch. Chains required on State Highway 73 between Springfield and Arthur's Pass. And as we mentioned earlier, all inter-islander ferry crossings are cancelled today, also due to that wild weather. It is 10 minutes to nine.
12: And it's tough times for the arts sector right now, with many groups struggling from funding cuts, declining audiences, cost of living, meaning people ain't going out. By contrast, one organisation hitting the high notes is Wellington Opera. Its Season of Manon, one of the most popular works in French opera, is a sellout, something the opera company believes is unheard of for a New Zealand opera in living memory. Complete sellout. People fighting for tickets. The story of two doomed lovers stars internationally acclaimed Kiwi Samoan tenor Penny Pa and Kiwi Egyptian soprano Amina Idris, who are also a couple in real life. Here they are performing in Saturday's opening night performance of Manon.

0: Penny Patty joins us now. Man, we are lit tired.
1: Man, we are tired. Good to hear you, John.
0: So lovely to talk to you, Penny.
1: It's been a while.
0: It's been a long time. Boy, and you have been, you've just had the most extraordinary few years since you and I last spoke. Congratulations.
1: Thank you. I mean, you believed in it right from the start. And you, I remember we were talking up north beyond Auckland, I think, at a, where was it? Kitty Kitty, I think.
0: Yeah.
1: And you kept saying, oh man, you know what? I could see you up there. I can see you there. If you don't see it yourself, I can see you there.
0: what's it like when you are there? What's it like when you're performing in Europe? You know, in the great opera venues, in the places where opera is from.
1: You know, a little bit bizarre, but at the same time, satisfying to stand up there and be like, oh, you know, I'm representing Polynesia up here. I'm here for Samoa, the small islands. I'm here waving the flag for New Zealand. It's satisfying. At the same time, it's a bit sad to look out and you don't see your peers out there. You don't see your parents out there. You don't see, you know, your family, your friends. But you're like, you know what? I hope they know that I'm, you know, doing it for them.
0: Of course they know that. And you would be seeing them in Wellington, right? Is this a true story that Wellington Opera came to you both and said, hey, you want to do something? And a Manon was your idea?
1: It was. You know, and when they came with it, they came really, really, you know, tentatively. And they were like, you know, we know this might not happen. There's a high chance it won't because of your calendars. They said, oh, if you were to choose something, and would you do it? And we said, actually, let's do Manon, which again, it was hesitantly. They were like, whoa, that's a tough one. You know, that's a big French opera. No one does. And I said, yeah, but what if it sells out though? I was like, we just got to take the risk and do it. And yeah, 3 years later, we said, you know what? Let's do it. Well, let's freak them out and say, yeah, well, let's clear the calendar. They're right in the middle of La Scala and San Francisco Opera. So, you know, we're up there. We're kicking up there.
0: So La Scala, San Francisco and Wellington.
1: Yeah.
0: So good.
1: It was, you know, and a day with there, it was so nice. And at the time, we were hesitant about it too. We were like, is this going to work? And we thought, you know what? We got to go home. It's been ages. And how we got to go sing for the young budding singers who want to look up and say, you know what? That's what they're doing. I want to do it too.
0: And you remember being that person, don't you? I mean, you know, it's that beautiful phrase, what you can see, you can be, right?
1: Oh, that's the best, John. That is the best. That's the phrase. That needs to be a phrase like that's printed everywhere. You're absolutely right. When I saw as a young rugby boy, I don't know what happened, but I sat there in La Boheme up in Auckland and thought, geez, I want to do that. I don't know where it came from, but I ended up doing it. It was something I saw.
0: And isn't it beautiful, the possibility that there are young people in the audience in Wellington now having exactly that response to you?
1: That's the why, and that's the motivation. I get out there and I sing, and there was for the dress rehearsal, the kids were whooping and yelling and screaming, and everyone was laughing. And I said, I bet you right now, there's a kid out there going, I'm going to do exactly that.
0: Truly. And Manon is such a great story, isn't it? Because it's, boy, it's the highs and lows. It is a roller coaster ride.
1: Man, I love it because it's relatable. And when the young kids were like, why would you choose Manon? And I said, you know, because it's relatable. It's about a girl who gets carried away with the riches and forgets about her love. And they said, what? I said, put it this way. It's someone who gets carried away on social media and then says, you know what? I don't need a boyfriend. And at the end thinks, actually, that boyfriend was pretty good.
0: True love. True love, right?
1: Exactly.
0: Yes. And of course you have true love. I mean, this is the wonderful thing. It's such a great subtext, isn't it, that in real life you are a couple.
1: Oh, you know, it makes it easier to get along on stage. That's for all, in some instances, not easy to get along on stage.

0: shows. And I said, yes, that's exactly it. The support has been incredible.
1: You delight people too, don't you? I think the story of you is such a... Because you, it was an audacious dream, right? And you have absolutely pulled it off. And we always celebrate. You know, I think of the sort of attention that Ryan Fox has had, richly deserved. But actually, you are our opera equivalent of Ryan Fox, right?
0: I think that's that could be it. I think that's what the Kiwis and what all of the people relate to, is that they can see themselves and they say, he's just an ordinary kid. They thought, I'm never going to give up on this. Or someone against all the odds, they kept saying, you know what, that didn't work. What's the next path? And just kept pushing through regardless of all the things that kept coming my way. And I think a lot of Kiwis relate to that in a massive way, being from this tiny island, and they're saying, you know what, if he can be on that big stage, how come I can't play for the All Blacks then? Yeah, I can do it.
1: Yeah, absolutely. And you're representing two tiny islands, right? Samoa and New Zealand.
0: Absolutely. I'm flying the flag, you know. I've got tired arms now, but a flag on each arm.
1: Well, is it different, you know, compared Wellington to La Scala? Do you have a different sense of relationship with the audience?
0: Oh, 100%. When you're at the end of these big European houses, you always feel... a sense that, you know, people are there, they're going to critique you. They're there to champion you, but they're also there to cut you down. And that's the nature of the game, you know. They're there to, you're at the highest level. But when you come to in New Zealand, you don't feel that pressure. You feel the love more than anything. And even the conductor who's from overseas was like, I would perform here any day. Because he was like, there's something different when you're out there performing and people are just there just to enjoy the show. They're not there to critique you. They're not there to cut you down. They're there to be like, man, this was the best thing ever.
1: Pinipati, Whawhatai Tali Lava, thank you so much for coming.
0: Oh, so good to talk to you, John.
1: And congratulations on everything you have achieved and are achieving.
0: Thank you.
1: Pinipati, who is performing with Wellington Opera, Manon. It's 2:09. Susie is in for Catherine.
2: Kia ora, how are you?
1: I'm good.
2: Good.
1: I'm good. How are you, Susie?
2: I'm good, thank you. We're going to be talking about the environment first up on 9 to noon this morning. Simon Upton, the Parliamentary Commissioner for the Environment, has put out a report saying that coordinated information, or a lack thereof, is putting at risk New Zealand's ability to fight looming environmental challenges. So we will speak with Simon Upton just after 9 o'clock this morning. Also, big changes that have come in to annual leave, sick leave, amongst other things, with that repealing of the Holidays Act. Employment law expert from Simpson Grierson, Bronwyn Heenan, will be with us to make it all make sense after 10 o'clock. Our guest on 9 to noon is Sam Gibson. You'll know him as Sam the Trap Man. He's back with some more yarns, foraging inspiration too for edible native plants and trees. You'll remember his first book. It came out a couple of years ago. It was a bestseller, and since then he's become a district councillor, continued as a bushman. Looking forward to talking to him on 9 to noon, and of course loving also your kōrero 2101 to get in touch with us this morning, or 9tonoon@rnz.co.nz.
3: Thank you very much, Susie. Susie Ferguson and for Catherine Ryan there. That is our program for the day. I think just stay warm is the message for the day, with that sleet and whatnot out there, and it's going to work its way out the country. So if you're not cold, you soon will be. So bear that in mind. Have a great day out there. Mā te wā. We'll catch you in the morning.

0: Karetai Kapamangu. 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
1: RNZ News at 9. Kia ora, good morning. I'm Nicola Wright. Labour's leader says the behaviour of Winston Peters makes him unfit to be the foreign minister in any government. Mr. Peters had told a Chinese-born Greens MP, Lawrence Shunan, to go back to his own country. Mr. Hipkins says the behaviour of both Mr. Peters and his New Zealand First Deputy, Shane Jones, is incompatible with any government he'd want to lead.
2: Winston Peters cannot be Minister of Foreign Affairs in any government. He cannot represent New Zealand credibly on the world stage when he's making outwardly racist comments.
1: Chris Hipkins says he will set out how Labour will approach post-election negotiations before their election campaign starts. Mr. Hipkins says Labour could not work with New Zealand First in the last election, and nothing has changed to make it more likely in the upcoming election. National Party MPs arriving for caucus today in Wellington.

0: Washington have been questioned by reporters over the Prime Minister's apology to businesses. Christopher Luxon has apologised for comments he made last week, saying some businesses had a parent-child mentality and looked to the government for help too often. The National MP for Rangitike, Suze Redmayne, says the Prime Minister's support for business is self-evident and he is out and about with business owners most weeks.
1: Oh, I think he's apologised for those, but I'd have to say that just by his actions he supports small businesses 100%. He's out and about visiting businesses every week.
0: Officers who investigated the death of Pauline Hannah are due to give evidence at her inquest today. A coronial hearing is underway about 2 years after Ms. Hannah's husband, Philip Polkinghorne, was found not guilty of her murder. Rowan Quinn reports.
2: The inquest will try to determine how Pauline Hannah died and the circumstances surrounding that. There'll be some crossover evidence from the trial, but coroner Tania Tetitaha noted her role is not to determine criminal liability and there's no prosecution or defence. One of the lead police investigators is expected on the stand today, as well as officers who were among the first on the scene. Philip Polkinghorne was present for day one of the inquest yesterday and is expected to give evidence next week.
0: The Queenstown Lakes Mayor wants to see traffic controllers on the ground to help ease congestion. The District Council is setting up a task force to tackle significant traffic problems in the growing town. John Glover says traffic management would provide immediate relief to those living in new subdivisions struggling to get onto the state highway.
3: All over the world we have these wonderful traffic police people who keep traffic moving in great, you know, style. I think we could do with a bit of that down here to start with.
0: John Glover expects the task force to deliver solutions to central government in the next few months. A local board says a development planned near Auckland's Orewa will force its residents to manage their own wastewater. Deputy Chair of the Hibiscus and Bays Local Board, Jake Law, says draft approval has been granted to fast-track more than 1,200 homes. Mr. Law says they won't be connected to public wastewater infrastructure, so private residents will have to pay for and manage the wastewater pump. The Minister of Infrastructure and RMA Reform, Chris Bishop, says the fast-track process does not allow developments that don't have the infrastructure. Freezing weather and snowfall has caused several highways to close in the South Island. State Highway 75 is closed between Devoshell and Little River, and State Highway 85 is closed between Kyburn and Morrison's. From Outram to Middlemarch, State Highway 87 is closed. Snow and breakdowns have closed State Highway 1 south of Dunedin between Cavisham Road and Mornington Road, and the highway is also closed north of the city between Pine Hill Road and Donald's Hill Road. One of the North Island's most popular marine reserves is the next site for paid parking. DOC is aiming to introduce parking charges for car park access to Te Hawere Amaki, Goat Island, in Lee from December. It says parking charges will help manage congestion and raise revenue for conservation. Paid parking has already been piloted at 3 South Island locations. That's the news.
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0: Forecast from Met Service to midnight now. Northland to Waitomo, including Coromandel Peninsula and Bay of Plenty. Isolated showers clearing to fine this afternoon. Gisborne to Wairarapa and also for Wellington, showers, some with hail. Snow lowering to between 200 and 400 metres this evening. Taranaki to Kapiti, including the Central Plateau, also for Marlborough, cloud at times, a few showers. Nelson and Buller, fine spells, one or two showers. Greater Fiordland, fine apart from a few showers in southern Fiordland. Canterbury, isolated showers turning to sleet or snow showers this morning, clearing south of Ashburton this evening. Otago and Southland, sleety showers falling as snow early, easing late this morning and then fine. Chatham Islands, showers, sleety and could be thundery with hail. It's 5 minutes past nine.
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7: Kia ora te whanau, welcome to 9 to Noon. Ko Susie Ferguson tēnei with you through until midday this ratu. This Tuesday morning, coming up shortly, the Parliamentary Commissioner for the Environment with me. He's warning a lack of joined-up information is threatening the ability to deal with looming environmental risks. We will speak about this shortly. Then, big changes on how everyone is collecting their annual leave has become law. And thankfully, an employment law expert will break it down for us. Also this hour, is it a place to read books in peace? Or is it somewhere to discuss your rates bill? Motueka residents are worried about plans for their library. We will speak about this too. And then after 10 o'clock this morning on 9 to Noon, Sam the Trap Man, you'll remember him from his first book. He's back with another one, full of new yarns from the wilderness. Looking forward to talking to him. And of course, loving your kōrero. We do love you getting in touch with us, 2101 to text the studio this morning. Also 9 to Noon at rnz.co.uk. NZ to get in touch with us, and I suspect you will be wanting to get in touch with this first story that we're going to bring you this morning. The Parliamentary Commissioner for the Environment, Simon Upton, says a lack of coordinated information is putting at risk New Zealand's ability to fight looming environmental challenges. A new report says while large amounts of data is collected, it's often fragmented, difficult to access and not used to its full potential. Simon Upton says the inertia of the status quo is holding the entire country back, while rapid advances in technology are transforming what is possible. Simon Upton's with me now. Morena, good to see you.
8: Good morning.
7: Tell me, what are some of these gnarly problems that we have with information?
8: Well, can I just start by saying that the problem with information isn't just about our ability to tackle environmental problems. It's everything. Mm. It's development. It's infrastructure. It's subdivisions. Just look at the reform that the government is undertaking of the resource management system. One of the key things they're trying to do is simplify it so that there will be permitted uses which are standard, or zones which are standard, provided you meet the requirements. Mm. Now, it's a great idea, but to be able to do that, you have to actually know what's on and under the ground anywhere in New Zealand. Mm-hmm. And, of course, we don't. You talk to the Infrastructure Commission, talk to the big power companies. Every time they want to do something, they're having to do it on a bespoke basis from the start. So this is the problem. It's not that we don't have lots of information, but we've pulled it together in bits and pieces for all sorts of things. If we really want to simplify the system and also give ourselves the power that that information can give us, we need a comprehensive nationwide approach to gathering it and making it available. And it's just simply grown like topsy. So I'm saying, this is the moment where we have to pull this all together.
7: Is it that we have too much information that is, as you say, fragmented, that perhaps people need to know, or a company or an entity needs to know the answer to a question, and they can't quickly find it, so they go off and commission their own research? Is it that research is being done over and over again on certain things? Or is it that it is just very hard to find and pull it together?
8: It's both of those things, and in some cases it doesn't even exist. So you've got three things going on. You've got information which is hard to get, information which doesn't exist, and then information which has been collected by different entities at different times. And here's the point, not always using the same methodology. It's not in a standardised way, so you can't compare apples with apples. So we have a real, it's a boring problem in a way. This you know, I mean, so much of public policy is about exciting issues, and this is one of my difficulties. Ever since I've been doing this job, every investigation I've touched, I've run into, oh dear, we don't actually have the information either to say there is a problem or there isn't a problem, or to define the problem. And so it's simply everywhere, and it requires some leadership, I think, from the centre. I think this is what governments are for. It's a classic government responsibility to provide leadership to see that at least all of the information that public entities, and I'm including councils, regional and local councils here, that all of this can be joined up.
7: Mm. We'll get to the leadership and how to actually crack this problem as you see it. But first, I suppose there are a lot of issues here that can cause problems, not least data sovereignty. trust. How does that begin to play in?
8: Well, actually, that's the biggest hurdle. I think that most people accept my problem analysis. I mean, the government has said they accept it, and that in fact the last budget had quite a lot of money for new information and for creating a digital platform to pull us all together. Mm. But if you really want to make this work, everyone has to have confidence that information will be treated properly. So on the one hand, there's a science issue, you know, going out and getting more of it, researchers finding out new ways to do these things. But when you've got it, then how do you share it? How do you make it available? Because people have to have confidence in the information that they access and confidence in the protection of what they share. They need to know that rigorous data management, privacy, commercial protection, all these norms are at the heart of the system. Because, you see, it has to talk. The system has to talk to the private sector as well. Private sector gathers large amounts of data for regulatory purposes, but also for their own purposes. If you want people to share stuff, then there have to be rules of the game. And that's a tedious business. It really is. It has to be worked through meticulously. Mm. Similarly with data standards. If you were going to collect information to be useful, you should collect it in a similar way. Okay, you have to agree on those standards.
7: Sure. And so the impact then of it being fragmented as it is now, in some cases it's hard to access, hard to find, and lacking standardisation, how do you see the impact of those various problems?
8: Well, look, I've done a couple of reports in the last 2 or 3 years which have shown this up. The government has wanted to regulate. It's wanted to say, okay, for instance, in forestry, they were saying we didn't want forestry on certain types of land. So let's use the land use classification system. Now, that system has been developed long ago, and there's nothing wrong with it for the purposes it was developed for, but for the purposes that the government was wanting to use it for, it wasn't fit for purpose. It wasn't granular enough, wasn't fine enough. Similarly, with special soils, high productivity land on the edge of towns and things, saying we don't want to extend there. But the maps were very coarse. Now, there's been some parts of country where more sophisticated mapping has been done. So you might get lucky in one place, but not in another. Now, that's a simple case of saying, right, we're going to finish the job. We're going to carry the more sophisticated mapping everywhere. Requires money, requires time. But before you start any new stuff, I think you really need to be getting everyone around the table and saying, if this is going to be useful, how should we do it?
7: How have we ended up in this state?
8: Oh, simply through neglect. And it's not a question of blaming anyone. Look,
7: Benign neglect.
8: Yeah, absolutely. I mean, this was, as recently as 1990, a country with only 3 million people. look, you know, you do what you need to do. And at a time in the past when we had a great big juggernaut of a department called the Ministry of Works and Development, who worked for the government, they had a lot of technical skills in-house. They did stuff. And so the government could say, you know, do this, do that. All of that went. We've lived in a country which has been left actually to regional councils to try to gather environmental information. There's 16 odd of those. They haven't had the same resources that the government did, so they've created different sorts of data sets. So you've got, you know, stuff which covers the whole country, stuff which covers bits of the country, owned by different people. It's really a reflection of the way we've run the country. We decentralized a lot of things. People liked that at the time, but of course we lost that coordinating function. So I am actually calling in this instance, I wouldn't do it everywhere, but in this instance I'm saying we need to re-centralise in the sense of not building a great big new department, but re-centralise in terms of having from the centre a clear view and bring everybody on board to share it as to how we collect this information, how we curate it, how we make it available.
7: Because what sorts of situations is this impacting on? Can you give us some examples that you have seen that you can point to say, you know, if we had this centralisation, if we had this pull together,
9: these sorts of situations would not happen. The money wouldn't get wasted. The time wouldn't be wasted.
8: Well, look, one of the things I've spent a lot of time on the last few years is catchment groups. And these are groups of landowners, farmers and communities who get together to try to get on top of water and soil problems. Now, in some parts of New Zealand, they've got a wealth of information. By accident, it's just a haphazard, but they're well informed. Mm. So you can go in there and show them all the data layers, and they can see how the land and the water all interrelates, and you can agree, look, these are the particular hotspots, these are the areas we need to concentrate. In other parts of New Zealand, there's nothing. Or not nothing, but there's not very much. Mm. I've stood in a paddock in the Manawatu Horizons area mm-hmm. with a whole group of people, and they were showing me an absolutely superb piece of research that had been done, government funded along with another entity, and it was a rectangle of land, and it showed this extremely detailed soil profiles. And I said, but what about outside the rectangle? Mm. Oh well, this is new, but. But other parts of New Zealand, everyone had it. And that is, interestingly, an area, for some strange reason, our most sophisticated soil mapping hasn't occurred in that part of New Zealand. Why? I don't know, but it wasn't a priority for somebody. Yet the Manawatu has some of the most versatile soils in New Zealand. So there's these strange gaps. Same thing with urban expansion. Would you expand here or there? Given the soil, if you knew. Mm. But it applies to absolutely everything, Susie. It's not a question of particular problems. If you want to build a barrage for water storage, you're going to need information. If you are to take another example, the Department of Conservation, there's been a big fuss about, can it hang on to all of this land? Should it transfer land? Well, first of all, you need to know what's on the land. Despite having been in existence for 35 years, we still don't really know about parts of the Dock Estate, how relatively rare and important the species are. So there's a huge job to be done there. Doesn't matter what it is, I assure you, anything you touch in the environmental area, you will find problems with information. And look, there always will be, let's be frank. Information, it's as long as a piece of string. You can always get more. Mm. What we need is to have sufficient on a consistent, standardised basis that we can rely on.
9: Are there gaps that need to be plugged as well here, that there is information existing for certain parts of the country, not others, and as well as pulling together and standardising information as possible, are there also gaps that you will identify or have identified that need further information provided so that we do have an accurate picture?
8: Yeah, well, I mentioned two of them, the high productivity soils, which needs to be finished off. There's biodiversity, where are our rare and endangered species, and having that all, those just two examples. I think that we have things called nationally significant collections and databases. They were created in 1991. And interestingly, there have been no extra ones added ever since. It's not because there isn't a need for any, but there wasn't any more money. So we're sort of stuck with where we were back then. It covers the entire suite of environmental information. And it's not, even if there are gaps, that's not really the issue. The issue is, well, is it an important gap? Where are the priorities? You should have an idea of how you're going to fill them over what length of time. The government's just doing something called flood map. We're having a lot of floods lately, and it sounds like a pretty good idea. And that's quite a costly exercise, but they're putting that together so we've got nationally consistent data. But there's so many other areas. The ideal is this. You should be able to choose a compass point, and you should be able to drill down through multiple layers of information. So you should be able to bring together all of the hydrology, precipitation, soil, slope, all of that stuff, so that you can swiftly decide, is this a good place to do it? Is it not a good place? Is there something at risk? Is there not something at risk? Because we hold a lot of things up because we don't know.
9: You're listening to 9 to Noon on RNZ National, the Parliamentary Commissioner for the Environment. Simon Upton with me this morning. We're discussing the situation around a lack of coordinated, pulled together information, which is putting at risk the possibility of New Zealand being able to fight looming environmental challenges. Just before we move on to what should happen and what should happen next, Does this come down to money? Does this come down to financial constraints over the years, over the decades in some cases? And that is why we have this patchwork quilt, if you like.
8: Money is certainly part of it, no question. And as I've remarked to you, this is not really sexy stuff. So it's not at the top of the list for people to want to spend money on. I understand that. But money is certainly part of it. Mm. But it's then being able to spend it wisely if you had it. I liken it to infrastructure. I think this is soft infrastructure, if you like. As a country, we seem to have no difficulty thinking about spending $1 billion here, $5 billion here, $3 billion there when it comes to physical stuff, you know, motorways, ports, energy systems. But when it comes to the information that underlies them and every other activity in the country, that's rather expensive. We can spend a little bit here, a little bit there. Now, I've had people ask me, okay, how much? To which my answer is, look, I haven't done that research. We can't tell you. That's a thing that the government would need to do. But suppose it was 100 million a year for 10 years. Suppose it was $1 billion spread over a decade. That's still cheaper than any single road of national significance. I mean, this is, in the scale of things, an order of magnitude smaller. But I think the returns, both environmentally and economically, would be very, very significant. We've simply got to do things smarter, and information is at the heart of that.
9: When we talk about information, inevitably, these days, one of the things that gets talked about too is AI. Is that part of the solution as you see it?
8: It's one of the technologies. I think particularly machine learning, the ability to just trawl through vast amounts of data to find patterns. I think it's already being used. I should say all of the advanced technologies that we mention in this report, which are, you know, remote sensing and place-based high-frequency monitoring, AI and data management, these are all being used by various entities in different ways. It's not as though we're sort of sitting waiting to start. It's a matter of pulling it together. Those capabilities are very good. But one thing I'd say about the use of AI and these sorts of techniques to inform modelling, they are only as good as the real-world data. This is the point. You can't say, oh, well, we don't need to collect any more environmental data. Let's just use AI. The AI is trained on the inadequate data you've got. Mm-hmm. So you've got to be able to ground truth, the stuff you are trying to model.
9: Mm. So who should be in charge of this? Leadership is one of the areas that you are identifying here as being the problem. Who should be in charge?
8: Well, my suggestion, obviously it's not for me to say, my suggestion is that it should be an agency at the centre of government, but not some great big government department, not a policy ministry. I started off thinking maybe the Ministry for the Environment should do the job, but they've been swallowed anyhow into a great big leviathan. Mm-hmm. I've come to the view that the most sensible place would be something called the Environmental Protection Authority, the EPA. Mm-hmm. And one of the reasons I think that sort of entity is the right place is that it is not a ministry. It's not under direct political control. It's got a board. It's called a crown entity. Mm. It's an arm's length, and you give it the instructions, and then it does its job independently. Now, if you're dealing with information and these issues about privacy, data sovereignty, sharing, all of that, I think that needs to be done at arm's length from the day-to-day busy of government. So that's why I'd put it there. I think they should be charged with bringing all the parties, all the government departments, local government, everybody together, the private sector, to put together a strategy and then to prioritise it and give ourselves a decade, and I don't think we'd know ourselves.
9: You say a decade, and you've mentioned this, you know, 100 million over 10 years figure plucked out of the air,
8: no,
9: we should say, absolutely.
8: Yes.
9: But clearly this is going to require investment, and yeah. And is that a ballpark?
8: Yeah, well, look, the government's actually made a start. As I say, in this year's budget, they put $60 million aside for improving environmental information, and they put $40 million aside to build a digital underpinning, if you like, to the new planning system, mm-hmm. so that everything looks the same everywhere in New Zealand. So that's, I think that's a good step forward. My warning to them is don't just relate this to the planning system. There is more to life than planning. The uses of this are much wider than just planning. Mm. And I think they understand that. But it just happened that they're spending $100 million over effectively 4 years. So it's starting small, but you have to start small. You can't dive into this and just throw money at things. But I think that's why you need a strategy which can then tell you where the priorities are, where the gaps are, where the big investments need to be, and then you can program those. Mm. And it should just be part of business as usual for government over a period like a decade. By the way, it never comes to an end in the sense that you always have to maintain and refresh data sets. There will always be new technologies. Mm. But I think we could do so much better than we are now.
9: Yeah, because what change could this bring?
8: I think you can bring one of the things the government wants. It's a simpler planning system, a more accessible system. Personally, the big change I think it could bring is empowering communities to understand better the places in which they live and the risks in which they're facing. I've always found that New Zealanders are pretty open-minded if you can give them new stuff that they perhaps sensed, intuited, but had never really understood. If you can give them information to support the way they understand their communities, then you can mobilise people. I mean, farming groups with catchment groups, where they're given a lot of really good quality information, they rapidly relate that to their day-to-day operations. They know why those paddocks are always worse in summer, or these are always wet then, or whatever. You know, give them the underlying stuff, and they can put that to good use. I think empowering communities would actually be the most positive outcome. And look, you're learning about your country. You're finding out about the place you live.
9: Absolutely. Thank you very much. That is Simon Upton, Parliamentary Commissioner for the Environment there, speaking to us on 9 to noon this morning. I suspect you will have thoughts about what he's saying. 2101 to get in touch with us. It is now 28 minutes past nine.
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10: Good morning, Atamarie. I'm Evie Ashton. Labour leader Chris Hipkins says the Prime Minister misread the room when he told Rotorua small business owners that they had a parent-child mentality. Christopher Luxon has apologised for his remarks. Donald Trump says talks with Iran are underway today, but Iran says they aren't. And at least 18 people are reported to have been killed in attacks by gunmen in northwestern Nigeria. Those are the headlines on RNZ National. Our next full bulletin's at 10.
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9: And you're listening to 9 to noon this morning. Susie Ferguson in for Catherine Ryan for a couple of weeks. Plenty of you already getting in touch with us this morning on 2101. Ross says, such a clever guy in relation to Simon Upton. I still remember his Sentinel white paper on health in the 1990s. We need more Simon Uptons. Thank you, Ross, for getting in touch. Someone else saying, having just read the Listener article about the government proposing to do away with the national census, Simon Upton's message about data gathering and sharing is strangely relevant. Another one for now. Steve has been in touch with us this morning saying, so what have GNS, Lands and Survey Environment New Zealand been doing for the last century? 2101 to get in touch and to join that particular conversation. Now, next on RNZ National, we're going to talk about the situation with the Holidays Act being repealed, because there is a major change to how leave is calculated in the workplace that has become law. This new law repeals the Holidays Act, and it attempts to simplify the regime for both workers and employers. It means annual and sick leave will now be accrued in hours rather than days. On additional work or casual hours, the leave will not accrue, but employers pay a set 12.5% compensation for those hours. All employees, including casuals, will be able to access annual, sick, bereavement and family violence leave from the first day of work. Well, here to get in and explain the changes is employment law expert from Simpson Grierson, Bronwyn Heenan. Bronwyn, kia ora, thank you for being with us.
14: Kia ora, Susie, good morning.
9: So give us a sense and remind us of the situation that employers were in with the old legislation. It was pretty thorny.
14: Incredibly thorny, difficult, complex and very difficult to navigate. Most employers don't wake up in the morning and want to not give their employees the correct holiday pay entitlements. Yeah. But that was what invariably was happening to good employers. A great example of that is, for example, Health New Zealand. They've already paid out $308 million in remediation payments and I think the bill will top $2 billion. It was just too complex and too difficult to navigate.
9: Okay, so the new law has come in. What are some of the main changes that employers and employees will immediately be seeing and feeling?
14: So the key is that we hope to get royal assent this week, but the law actually doesn't take effect for 2 years. Mm. There is a 2-year grace period for everyone, if you like, to get their house in order. But the key fundamental change that employees and employers will see is that leave will start to accrue from day one in hours. So at the moment, and for the next 2 years, your leave accrues in weeks and you don't actually get a leave entitlement until you've been employed for 12 months. Mm-hmm. And the other tricky thing is there's no calculation of an hour or a day's annual leave under the current Holidays Act. It's all in weeks.
9: How is this going to work in terms of hours? And in certain jobs, it's very obvious what hours you're working. In other ones, it's a little bit greyer. How's that actually going to work in practice?
14: Well, there's two different ways it will work. You will accrue leave on your standard hours, so the set hours you might have in your employment agreement, 30 or 40, and then for any hours that you work over and above those, there'll be what's called a leave compensation payment. That is set at 12.5%, and so you won't get paid out annual leave on those hours. You'll get paid that 12.5% in each pay period.
9: Okay, so leave being calculated on the hours rather than days or weeks basis. Some leave systems already do that. Is that because they are imported from abroad and so they have to fit into various different jurisdictions?
14: Some leave systems do it. It's a technical breach of the Holidays Act as it currently is, but a lot of employers do that because a lot of employers want to give more than the minimum or be much more flexible with their employees and allow them to take a day's leave or half a day's leave. Allow them to take their leave before their leave's actually accrued. But it will be important for payroll systems to get up to speed with this change, and it'll be important for them to be able to work within the New Zealand holidays jurisdiction rather than, as you say, importing a system, particularly from Australia, that doesn't quite work.
9: Okay, so sick leave is another one of the ones that is changing. Talk us through that one.
14: So at the moment, you can get 10 days sick leave after you've had 6 months of employment. So all employees will get access, including fixed-term employees, to sick leave from day one, and it will now accrue. So all leave types will accrue in hours rather than days or weeks. Where there is a big change and where there has been some commentary is in relation to sick leave for part-time employees. At the moment, everyone, regardless of whether or not they're part or full-time, gets 10 days sick leave. So a good example of that is if you work 2 days a week, say you work a Monday and Tuesday, you still get 10 days sick leave. So in some respects, that's 5 weeks. Whereas if you work full-time, Monday to Friday, 40 hours a week, you also only get the 10 days or 2 weeks sick leave. So the way the government has explained it is proportionality to balance it out, but it does impact this 528,000 part-time workers in New Zealand. 29% of them are women, so it will impact women more than it will impact anyone else. And so it is a decrease and a change for part-time workers. They will have less access to sick leave.
9: Mm. Okay, so the way that the leave is calculated, it sounds on the surface of it that it's going to be simpler. Is that going to be the case for employers?
14: Yes, it will be much simpler for employers, and it should be a lot simpler for employees to understand what their accrued entitlements are.
9: And when people look at the systems that tell them this information, it will be more straightforward, or what will be different about that?
14: It should be more straightforward. And interestingly, one of the key changes is that an employer now has to provide employees access to, we might have traditionally called it a pay slip, but actually access on a pay period to pay period basis of what their accrued leave entitlements are. Now, it doesn't have to be a physical hard copy pay slip. We have moved on from what it might have been under the 1981 Holidays Act, but certainly access to a digital pay slip, for example, that records all of those things. So everyone will have to be given access to that.
9: As you say, 2 years before it fully comes in, What is this going to mean for people's contracts? Will people have to get new employment contracts because they perhaps detail aspects of leave?
14: Yes, most employment agreements, or all employment agreements, are supposed to detail the current aspects or entitlements to leave. So part of that two-year grace period, if you like, is for employers and employees to get together and work out exactly what changes will be needed. I can anticipate a lot of negotiations, particularly when collective agreements are involved with unions and various employers. But if you don't, in some respects, get your house in order and they're not compliant, then it will just take effect after that period. But you do still have to, for the grace period, if there are any entitlements in the employment agreement that are over and above the new employment leave bill, then you'll have to maintain those for that period.
9: So with this renegotiation that's going to go on, is this going to be seen as anything other than just a straightforward getting your house in order? Or if contracts are having to be renegotiated, does that mean that it could be an opportunity to cut staff or cut benefits?
14: No, I don't think it'll be an opportunity to cut staff at all. And it's just an opportunity to clarify what the new benefits are and work together between parties to do that. But I don't think it will lead to any less employees or cutting staff.
9: You say that it's a transition period. What happens if an employer doesn't, for whatever reason, fully implement this?
14: If it's not fully implemented and employees are missing out on entitlements, then they can go and talk to the Labour Inspector who forms part of MB, or they can talk to their employer directly, or of course they could raise a claim via mediation or through the Employment Relations Authority if they're not getting their minimum entitlements.
9: Is 2 years a reasonable time frame for this?
14: I think it is long enough. I think that should give employers and employees the chance to speak. It gives payroll operators and providers the chance to also come in, because that'll be a big key change, is having to update those systems, because that is where a lot of the non-compliance arose. The systems just were not geared up for all the complexities of the Holidays Act to make sure leave was calculated properly. And where the problems arose wasn't people that work 5 days a week, 9 to 5 on a salary probably. It's once you get those variable hours, you get the different roster patterns and all of those sorts of things, shift work, gig economy, we just haven't really moved with the time. So this should hopefully simplify some of that, certainly in terms of annual leave.
9: Mm. There's been a fair amount of opposition from political parties outside of government. What aspects are they most fired up about?
14: I think they certainly are not happy with the part-time workers losing access to sick leave. They are also not happy with the leave compensation payment. So at the moment, you accrue leave on all payments that are made to you. So if you work extra hours, if you earn commission, if you earn a bonus. So all of those things form part of your holiday pay, to the point that you can sometimes actually be earning more while you are on holiday than you actually earn in a working week. Now, that's being accounted for in the leave compensation payment that will be paid with everyone's pay. So the opposition parties are not happy with that particular aspect of it either. So those are two of the very key elements that they don't like.
9: With the sick leave provision changing, I mean, I suppose the difficulty is that you could be a part-time worker, but I guess if you get an illness or if you have to recover after an operation or something, you don't recover on a part-time basis, do you? You recover on a normal basis. Is that part of the issue that people are seeing with that?
14: It is part of the issue. And I think the other part of the issue is because a higher proportion of part-time workers are female. As we know, females, generally speaking, tend to have more of the childcare responsibilities. And so if their children are sick, that is often when parents will use sick leave. Might not necessarily be for themselves. It's often to look after their children. So that's where I also think there could be an impact. It's a matter of balancing proportionality. So at the moment, it is an additional benefit over and above what a full-time worker would get, it will save employers money, clearly, because they will have to account for less sick leave.
9: Mm. If people want more information on this, what would you point them towards?
14: I would point them towards MB's explainer. So MB is releasing guidance. It's released guidance quite recently. And then once the bill gets royal assent, it will be releasing, I think, a series of guidance that will come thick and fast. I think so. They've usually got very good guidance documents.
9: Lovely. Thank you very much for your time and for talking us through that. Bronwyn Heenan, their employment law expert from law firm Simpson Grierson. 20 minutes to 10 now on 9 to noon here on RNZ National. Oh, actually, a question has just come in. And Bronwyn's still here. So now is a shift worker, this person says, who works every week on nights or weekends. Well, I only get paid as if I work 9 to 5 Monday to Friday, i.e. I'll get paid less when I go on holiday. And as I work 12-hour shifts, will I still get the equivalent of 10 days sick leave? Quite a lot of questions in there, Bronwyn. I'm not sure if you feel that you can answer that one.
14: So what that person will get is they will get accrued leave on their standard hours of work, whatever their contractual hours. So if their standard shift is 12 hours, mm-hmm. they will accrue, and there's a calculation, it's 0.0079 or something. They will accrue for every hour they work that are their standard contracted hours. If they work over and above those hours, for example, they're called in to do an extra production line or something, that goes into that leave compensation payment. So that goes into that 12.5% payment. And again, with sick leave, they will accrue sick leave on all of their standard hours. If they work above and beyond those standard hours, that falls into the leave compensation payment.
9: Right. Okay. Hopefully that answers your question. Thank you for getting in touch with us on 2101 on that one. 19 minutes to 10 on 9 to noon. Do keep that feedback coming in because it's really useful to put it into the real world context and get a sense of what it actually means to people and exactly how you work. Now, next on 9 to noon, lots still to come, including we're going to go over to America. Danielle Kurtzleben is standing by shortly to talk us through some of the latest things happening in Washington, D.C. First, though, we're off to Motueka, top of the South, where some residents are crying foul over plans to move the council's service desk into the local library. Motueka's new library is only 5 years old, an architecturally designed award-winning hub, with many locals describing it as a special place for community and a place to appreciate the arts, literature and learning. Tasman District Council recently decided to move its council service centre into the library, which among practicalities, like worries about a lack of parking spaces, is the concern that people coming in to discuss council matters, be it a rates bill or a parking ticket, could disrupt the peaceful atmosphere the library currently enjoys. It could drive people away altogether. That is the worry. With us now, Gerard Hindmarsh, a Golden Bay resident and author in the region. I think also we have Chris Choate, Communications Manager at Tasman District Council with us. Morena.
15: Good morning, Susie.
16: Good morning, Susie.
15: Good morning, Chris.
16: Good morning, Gerard.
9: Thank you both of you for being here with us this morning. Gerard, to start with you, what is it that people are so worried about?
15: Well, essentially, it's a very poor handling of the issue by Tasman District Council. There has been no community consultation at all about this, and I'm going into bat for these librarians. There's four full-timers and about, I think there's seven or eight or nine part-timers that work there. And the Motueka Library is a very special place. Not only is the building fantastic, it creates an amazing atmosphere on its own, but the combo of the staff in particular has created an asset in the community that has made it very beloved, if you like. And The only consultation that I know about regarding this shift is that the community board were canvassed by the council several months ago. They all replied bar one to say that it was a terrible idea, it shouldn't happen, and that's the only thing. Now, what the effect of it has been, of course, is it's created a lowering of the morale amongst library staff. I can see that. I'm a regular visitor to the library. I just love going there, and I just see Motueka people just love being there. There's just no doubt about it, and this hasn't been factored in. And I think that, you know, this has got wider implications, of course, for libraries all around New Zealand. There's 393 what they call library service platforms in New Zealand, which come under the public libraries. Now, near all but five or six of them are now council assets, and they're treated just like assets, to be almost corporate stripped, if you like. And this is happening in Motueka. The space is sort of big. it's warm, it's lovely. Of course they're going to look at it. And their service centre, of course, has been earthquake prone for a while. And not only that, I think it's been sold. So the obvious move for the council is to move it into to the library. Now, we hear it might be three council staff. Now I hear it's six. So it's actually outnumbering the library staff. Now, you know, there's a vibe in the library, and this hasn't sort of been mentioned. There's a vibe. It's a good vibe. Now, you bring in council issues, parking, rates, dog rego, everything that people are aggro about a bit, and you're going to have a lowering of the tone. And I think this is a bad look for TDC, especially as they haven't consulted at all. Now, they
9: Gerard, we just need to put some of these criticisms that you're levelling to Chris Choate from Tasman District Council. Just hang on the line, though, for us. Chris, what do you say? What would you say to Gerard? Is this a fair criticism that he's raising?
16: I think it's mixed, Susie. This is against the backdrop of councils being demanded to, you know, to manage their costs, and we were given an opportunity with that. It is, and we acknowledge that it is, a loved hub, and it is a place that people go to feel comfortable. It's, you know, the service centre that was old and needed a lot of work, and it was going to, you know, be a substantial cost in the future, wasn't host to a caravan of disgruntled people. It was, you know, the number of people that came in there on a daily basis was not large. Now, if the comfort and the quiet and the calming atmosphere of a library can mitigate any of those impacts that people sometimes perceive, which I can assure you is not a daily thing, it's a win-win for everybody when you consider, you know, the cost and the consolidation of our services. Now, obviously, there is some calming to be done, well, some conversations to be had within the community about what this actually looks like and what it will be, because these matters haven't been finalised. It's still in that process. But, yeah, it's utilisation of a loved space, and we get that. And if anything's happening in there, the last thing we want to do is disrupt that.
9: So how many council staff are going to be put into the library for this purpose?
16: Well, considering that the librarians are council staff as well.
9: Yeah, additional.
16: Additional. On the back end, we're probably talking about 2 to 3 on a regular basis. The rest of the staff that are there operate as a base, because you can understand Tasman is an extremely large place. So if we can cut the travel time for people, that's great. So, you know, it's not as if there's this permanent high number of people going to be seated there.
9: Three additional people, you're saying, or is it more than that?
16: On a full-time basis, possibly more on a, you know, irregular basis.
9: So what does that mean?
16: Oh, probably 6 or 7.
9: Okay.
16: But it'll be a transient number.
9: Okay. So was there any consultation with the local community on this?
16: Not as in what I would call a normal consultation process. The community board would discuss the council as it was put to them. And then at the time that we were talking about our rates, this seemed to be an obvious solution.
9: Gerard, to come back to you, are you persuaded? Are you reassured by anything that Chris is saying?
15: No, not at all. In fact, I'm quite more alarmed, if anything. You know, and the thing is that in the last 6 months, there have been 17 recorded verbal or physical abuse complaints against council staff in the TDC. Now, I'm saying that's in the whole area, but it indicates a rising tide of dissatisfaction. And councils, you know, these days are dysfunctional organisations. I mean, I'm just giving you the groundswell here. And I don't think that the TDC's group manager for customer and community, I think his name's John Ridd, he replied to the criticism saying, well, doesn't matter, these library staff are trained in conflict resolution of dealing with difficult customers. These librarians don't sign up for that at all. And we're only looking at $100,000 saving a year. And look, just to put it in perspective, there are 210 TDC staff that earn more than $100,000. You know, that's a very small clip would save easily that. You know, I don't think we're looking at considerable savings here for what we're going to lose.
9: Is there not a sense, though, Gerard, where it could be a good idea to have the council centre in the library? I mean, someone's been in touch with us this morning saying in Christchurch we have a council counter at the Fendleton Library, and it's also a post office counter. This is from Margaret, who's texted us. Causes no problems whatsoever, she says. It's so handy to post a parcel, pay your dog registration, and then get some books.
15: Well, fair enough, you know, and I certainly take it that there is big precedence for this. Like, a lot of regional libraries have council service desks, and like even the Nelson Library is soon to sell its Alma Turner Library and incorporate the library into a new council hub. So it's not a new idea, and I can see why TDC has this idea that it can suddenly do this without any consultation. But I'm putting forward that Motueka Library is a very special place and beloved in the community. And I just get it all the time from talking to people. They say this is one of the most special showcase libraries in New Zealand. And we have the staff here, very dedicated staff, Janine Gillians and her little dedicated band. I tell you, they just pull this off magnificently. And here we have the council just going behind their backs and doing this. I think it's a very poor show, TDC. I'm sorry.
9: Chris, perhaps a final word to you. There are practical concerns as well around a lack of parking spaces. What is the council going to do to mitigate some of these concerns, whether that's practical or indeed something that's has potential to disrupt the atmosphere in the library?
17: Essentially, Motueka is not the largest centre in the country. You know, parking is not that much of an issue in that area around there. There is a car park right out the back, a public car park, and there's parks on the street. So access, and it is in town centre, so it's the ability of the people to walk and stroll there is maintained. One of the things I will get to, and I will acknowledge with Gerard and support the fact that the Motueka Library is a magnificent space. And whatever happens in there and whatever does occur, because this is still yet to be finally, you know, driven through or decided upon, is that the one thing that is paramount is the retention of that space as a recognisable, loved community hub that can service all the needs of that community to the best of its ability. Mm. We're not tearing the inside out of this institution. It is a great building, and we want to maintain that. And it's about delivering a consolidation of our services in one place, as opposed to currently it's at one end of town to the other.
9: Lots and lots of people getting in touch, 2101, to let us know what you think about this. Thank you so much for your time, both of you. Speaking there with Chris Choate from Tasman District Council, and also our thanks to Gerard Hindmarsh, Golden Bay resident and author in the region. Let us know what you think. 9 to noon at rnz.co.nz. Now at 6 minutes to 10 on RNZ National, we do need to turn our eyes and our perspectives somewhat more global. Danielle Kurtzleben is White House correspondent assigned to NPR's Washington desk, and with us now, Danielle, lovely to talk to you. And we're talking about Todd Lanch, first of all, here, and this is him pulling back on the weaponization fund. What's this?
18: Yes, so your listeners may recall that the White House had floated something that they called an anti-weaponization fund. To be clear, that is very much White House framing. The idea was that the White House wanted to compensate people that they believed were unfairly targeted by the Justice Department. So this could include, for example, people convicted of things they did while rioting on January 6th. And that is very much one of the big fears of people who oppose this weaponization fund. So long story short, Todd Blanche, who is currently the acting attorney general, is also President Trump's nominee to become the attorney general, full stop. But getting in his way were two Republican senators, Tom Tillis of North Carolina and John Cornyn of Texas. Both of them said they wanted written assurance that this anti-weaponization fund would not go forward. Well, after a lot of hemming and hawing and back and forth, they finally got that today. And so those two men have said they are no longer going to hold up this nomination. This does not mean Todd Blanche is attorney general yet. What this means is

0: Middle Eastern countries, Gulf states, as well as Iran, had reached out to him again. This is according to President Trump, saying, hey, hold on, let's talk about this. And Trump said that they were going to make an agreement once again. Well, Iran has since then said, hold up, we aren't directly talking to the U.S. about any of this. So this has been one of those back and forth that we have seen several times during this war, I think is one way of putting it. But it's just gotten more and more confusing. Today in the Oval Office, reporters asked President Trump, okay, really, what's going on? And Trump essentially suggested that Iran is lying here. He insists, no, we are talking to them. They just like to say sometimes that we're not talking.
1: Righto, as you say, changing by the hour at some points, this one. Turning, though, to the Lincoln Memorial Reflecting Pool. People will remember
0: right.
1: The peeling of the coating and the like, the photographs there as well. That coating installation was indeed botched, so say prosecutors.
0: Certainly looks that way, yeah. So earlier this summer, again, to give your listeners a bit of backstory, the president, ahead of the U.S.'s 250th birthday, wanted to essentially renovate the Lincoln Memorial Reflecting Pool, and so they drained it, and it was painted, or coated, rather, in what the president called American flag blue, and then refilled with water. Well, pretty quickly, it started filling with algae, but not only that, pieces started peeling off. Now, the president, through the U.S. Attorney for the District of Columbia, Jeanine Pirro, whom he appointed, she has long been a big Trump ally, they said this was vandalism. And one of the, perhaps the highest profile person that they charged with this was a man named David Hearn, a former U.S. Olympian. Incidentally, he was a canoer on the U.S. Olympics team in the past. They charged him with destruction of property, saying that he pulled sealant out of the reflecting pool and vandalized it. He said, no, I was just looking at it. I reached out to touch the water out of curiosity. Long story short, Jeanine Pirro last weekend said, you know what, this was indeed a flawed installation. But Trump is not pleased. Today he said he's angry at Jeanine Pirro. He said she folded like an umbrella. Those were his words. Mm-hmm. And so we are now on watch. Like, what is he going to do? What is her fate? We really don't know.
1: We will watch and find out. Thank you very much, Danielle Kurtzleben, our US correspondent this morning on 9 to noon. It's just approaching 10 o'clock. The news, of course, at the top of the hour. After 10, we will speak with outdoorsman Sam Gibson. You will remember him as Sam the Trap Man. He's back with a second book. It is called A Bushman's Book of Yarns. He is going to be my guest coming up next. And do stay in touch, 2101, to text the studio this morning.
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3: RNZ News at 10 o'clock. Good morning. Atamariye, I'm Evie Ashton. US President Donald Trump says he's giving Iran one last chance at negotiations to end the Middle East war. The ABC's North America correspondent Carmen Gock reports.
4: The US president says negotiations are continuing with Iran and that this is the country's last chance to make a meaningful peace deal. Donald Trump says he called off a major strike over the weekend that he claims would have been the biggest since World War II. Mr. Trump accused Iran of being duplicitous after the country said it is in talks with Oman, but not directly with the US. Donald Trump has repeatedly made threats, which he has then backed off from, or set deadlines that have long passed throughout this month-long war with Iran.
3: An Oranga Tamariki office, whose handling of a baby's death was the subject of a scathing internal review, also managed the Tom Phillips case. A review has found a series of failures in the agency's handling of Mustafa Ali before he was killed by his father in June 2024. The agency's deputy chief executive, Thomas Ronan, confirmed both Mustafa's case and the Phillips case were managed by the same office for a time. He says they were handled by different social workers. Mr. Ronan says since 2024, the agency has made a number of changes to ensure staff have the support they need to manage what is incredibly complex work. Schools throughout Dunedin are

0: Closed this morning due to freezing weather and snow. The Ministry of Education says all high schools, primary schools and intermediates are closed from Mosgiel to Palmerston. Some preschools are also closed while others are starting late. Police have urged people to avoid travel in the city unless it's absolutely necessary. There have been reports of crashes across Dunedin this morning, with some vehicles sliding off the road. A representative for community mental health organisations says they're incredibly disappointed that a promise of multi-year contracts is yet to be honoured. Last year, Mental Health Minister Matt Doocy told Health NZ to shift away from annual rollovers to give providers greater certainty. But Sally Pitts-Brown, chair of the industry body Platform, says some organisations still don't have contracts and haven't been offered single-year ones.
1: There's confusion, and I think there's incredible disappointment that we are being told so late in the piece, and in fact after 1 July, that the commitment is not going to be honoured for all regions.
0: Matt Doocy says most organisations will have longer contracts by the end of the year. Forest firefighters say they're struggling to identify the biggest wildfire risks because of what they describe as inadequate official data. The Forest Owners Association and Farm Forestry Association say key information about the types of land that burn and how fires behave is no longer available, hampering effective prevention and firefighting strategies. However, Fire and Emergency New Zealand says it removed the data because it didn't own it and didn't consider it reliable. Russian officials have accused Ukraine of deliberately targeting civilians after a drone hit a busy beach on the Black Sea coast, killing at least 7 people. Ukraine hasn't commented. The BBC's Vitaly Shevchenko has this assessment.
2: For Ukrainians to use a drone against a target that doesn't really have much impact on the war, that would be unusual. Ukraine would definitely lose the moral high ground if it started targeting civilians enjoying themselves on the beach. And the gunfire that we hear in footage from the scene, it suggests that Russian air defences were in the process of trying to bring the drone down. It is possible that it fell on those unfortunate sunbathers.
0: And animal welfare campaigners have welcomed a decision to stop an annual hunt for young seabirds off the coast of Scotland. For centuries, gannet chicks have been killed for their meat on the uninhabited island of Sula Skerr, but the public agency, Nature Scot, has refused permission for the latest hunt because of concerns about its effect on the gannet population. Supporters of the tradition have accused activists of bullying. That's the news. Koina ngā pitupitu kōrero. A short forecast is next.
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0: The forecast from Met Service to midnight tonight. Northland to Waitomo, including Coromandel and Bay of Plenty. Isolated showers clearing to fine this afternoon. Gisborne to Wairarapa, also Wellington. Occasional showers, some with hail. Snow lowering to 200 to 400 metres in the evening. From Taranaki to Kapiti, including the Central Plateau, also for Marlborough, a few showers. Nelson and Buller, fine spells and one or two showers developing. Grey to Fiordland, fine weather except for a few showers in southern Fiordland. Canterbury, isolated showers turning to sleet or snow showers this morning, then clearing south of Ashburton tonight. Southland and Otago, sleety showers falling as snow early, then easing late this morning, fine this afternoon. And Chatham Islands, showers, sleety and possibly thundery with hail. The time is 6 minutes past 10. We'll have news headlines on the half hour.
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8: Kia ora mārie. Hoki mai anō. Welcome back to 9 to Noon. Susie Ferguson with you. In for Catherine Ryan for a couple of weeks. She's taking some well-deserved leave. Lots and lots still to come on the programme this morning, including shortly we will be speaking with Sam Gibson, better known as Sam the Trap Man. He's back. A Bushman's Book of Yarns is his follow-up to that debut book that started it all for him. We will talk with him shortly. Also, we're going to be hearing from Southland, Logan Savory, the Tribute editor down there, at around 10:45 this morning as we go around the Motu. Also, talking a little bit about architecture and how we can work with nature rather than against it. This also rather plays into what we'll be talking with Sam Gibson to some extent. Mick Abbott going to be our guest after 10:30, a landscape architect, designer and educator, exploring a simple but increasingly important question about how we work with rather than against the environment. That is coming up then. Also after 11 o'clock, Rebecca Stevenson in with us, our business correspondent, a bit later on today. But we have to get to, we have to get to so much of your feedback on libraries. Catherine says, I'm on my way out, so I cannot write at length. Similar is happening in Petone. Large library in need of repairs. It's closed. It's now part of a small neighbourhood hub. Librarians dealing with postal as well. I am appalled and I've complained to council. Another person, Lincoln Library, is also a community hub that includes a council service centre. But this person says, I don't understand what your guest is worrying about. Another person saying, just listening to the interview about council services and being based in Warkworth Library, our librarians have been recruited to take over the role on the council desk. So at least Motueka librarians are not required to take over that role. Anne, who's been in touch on that one, says all libraries are special places. Beth, then also I think in Christchurch this morning, saying, I suppose it depends on the spacing of the library, but we've had at least two libraries in Christchurch which also had council desks within them, but there was never a problem. A lowering of the tone? Goodness, she says. Another one. They should have designed the building to be more flexible originally, not just plonk an office in there. You get people complaining about their neighbours' trees, dogs and other assorted matters. In Tauranga, there's a space in the library, but around the corner of the library in an unused end. Soon everyone will be in our multi-million dollar library, which is opening soon. The last one for now. Lots of Wellington City libraries have council services in their branches. They have a game changer for the elderly, parents, students, anyone who needs to buy rubbish bags, get free reflective waterproof backpack covers, find out about rubbish day, etc. Libraries are community hubs, not book graveyards. But the final one says, the answer is to close the libraries and reduce rates. Well, there you go. 2101 to get in touch on this one and add to that absolute deluge of feedback that we've been getting in this morning here on RNZ National. Love to see it. We do love to see it. It's now 10 minutes past 10 and Sam the Trap Man Gibson is back with more yarns and some foraging inspo for edible native plants and trees. His first book was published in 2024. It was a bestseller and longlisted for the Ockham Book Awards. Since then, Sam has become a Gisborne District Councillor and continued as a bushman, the hunter, trapper, forager, conservationist and social media influencer, is back with the follow-up book, A Bushman's Book of Yarns. And Sam Gibson, a.k.a. Sam the Trap Man, is with us now. Kia ora, Sam. How are you?
9: Kia ora, Susie. I'm very well, thank you. Let's keep our libraries open, eh?
8: You think we should keep the libraries open?
9: Let's keep the libraries open. They are community hubs and they're really key parts and they offer so many services. We as a councillor, I'm very pro keeping our libraries.
8: But should they also have these council offices or small council offices contained within them? Is that a good idea? Does that work up your way?
9: We haven't got council services within ours up here, but I have seen that work really well in some areas of the country. And to me, I think it's one of those things where, you know, different strokes for different folks. It will work in some places and it won't work in other communities, you know?
8: I guess it depends on the building to some extent as well, whether there is the space and it's not too echoey and all these other kind of aspects as well.
9: Yeah, very much so. I imagine so.
8: You're not here to talk about your role, particularly as a Gisborne District Councillor, or indeed about libraries, because, of course, with you, so much of your world is out there in the bush. A new book, and you say that you've been asked for years to write a foraging book. But why this book and why now?
9: Yeah, people have been asking me to write a foraging book, and I've always been very hesitant. I don't want to write a book that teaches people how to take things from plants. And so this book, every second chapter focuses on a plant, who they are, the role they play in the ecosystem with the other birds and the ngangara and the different plants, the ways in which they're generous to us through those foods that people want through a foraging book and our rongoā Māori. And then it also goes into the ways that we can support our trees to flourish, because any relationship that has a benefit to us has to be symbiotic, in my opinion.
8: Mm. So tell me about your view of the bush. It's not just a take relationship, it's a give and take relationship as you see it.
9: Yeah, well, that's been my experience in my life. You know, I started my career as a bushman as a 12-year-old, and we got taught how to read the trees and their health, and that our trapping of possums and our hunting of deer very much benefited the trees, and they were able to fruit in more abundance, and they had more green shoots which we could eat as a response, and therefore the whole forest would flourished and was more productive. So yeah, that's really the outlook we were raised with.
8: So talk me through the book. What is it for? Who is it for? And what will people learn?
9: So we get straight back into those cracking yarns from the scrub. So it's a hunting book primarily. It's got fishing yarns in it. It's got some conservation yarns in there too. It speaks to our evolution of traps in New Zealand. So how New Zealanders, we are leading the world in trap design, and that really we inherited a lot of traps from the European pheasant and game stoat traps over from Europe, and then we took them and they weren't particularly suited to our needs, and they definitely weren't humane, and now we're the world leaders in trap design and manufacture here in New Zealand. So there's some comical yarns about trapping, but it also, a lot of people said in our last book they loved the plant information, and so that's why we got into that every second chapter introducing a plant, and we chose not to focus on the plants that are really well known, not our rangatira rākau, not our tōtara or kahikatea. We chose to focus on those plants that are doing a really important job now, the ones that grow new forests, the ones that keep the land on the hill and build soil in the system and build resilience into our forest, because they're often the ones that are the ferns and the vines that people don't necessarily recognize when they walk through the bush. They don't know who they are and what job they do. So those are the trees that we chose to focus on, the plants we chose to focus on in this book.
8: Some other plants that you focus on too are some of the edible species that we can find out in the bush. Tell us a little bit about some of those and how people can go about safely identifying the edible plants and what sort of variety there is out there.
9: Once you get to know the trees, there's a huge amount of variety. And the interesting thing is there's actually not a huge amount of species that are toxic to us as people. So karaka, the kernels of those are toxic, and tutu, and there's a couple. But once you know them, many of the other ones are fairly safe to eat. It's obviously important to get good knowledge through books and through learning from people about what you can forage. But there's the likes of kōtukutuku, who have these beautiful olive-shaped fruit that the birds love and the pot, and we love them too, and they taste like watermelon or rock melon, and so we can pick them off the trees in late summer, and you can pick absolute handfuls of them, and they're delicious. So we speak about those, and then you know bush um bu- uh our our supplejack, which people get tangled up in as soon as they walk off track in the bush. Well, those have very tasty green shoots that taste like the outside of a bean, and they look like asparagus. So there's a huge variety of species in Aotearoa that are palatable. One of my favorites is probably bush lettuce that's called koawao, that tastes like macadamia nuts.
8: Macadamia nuts, huh? Wow.
9: Pretty phenomenal for something that looks like lettuce, hey?
8: Yeah, I would not expect that to be the flavour profile of something described as lettuce. No, I think that's fair.
9: Probably my favourite salad. It's creamy, it's nutty, and it's very, very unexpected in flavour.
8: Huh. You do say, though, that this is also a book about hunting. And there are also some significant characters, older bushmen, who have passed information down to you. Tell us a little bit about some of them, perhaps Keith, who the book is dedicated to.
9: Yeah, so I grew up going into the bush in Te Uruwera. One of the guys I met up there was a guy called Keith Tihimabeel, and he was an absolute character. He was a character that walked through the bush with no shoes on because he wanted to feel the ground underneath him. He wore a black bushman's t-shirt, a woolen t-shirt, and he carried a machete in his hand. And he introduced us to a lot of those traditional foods. And he had the opinion that when we look after the bush, it looks after us. And so we'd be constantly walking along carrying trap boxes for Keith. And Keith would be like, oh, there's a tawa tree. Boy, pick those up and suck the flesh off the outside and keep the kernels. We'll put those in our pockets. And then he would roast them up over a campfire in the evening and turn them into a porridge, which we would eat, because finding a nice, rich carbohydrate that's high in fat is difficult in the bush. And the tawa was key to keeping our energy up. And then, if we needed to sleep, he would take us to the tātaramoa, the bush lawyer, and he'd make us boil a billy and make us a tea that if we had to sleep outside on the cold, hard ground, he would boil that billy of these leaves from the tātaramoa, and it would put us into a deep, deep sleep, so that would allow us to get through the cold night. So, you know, it's bushmen like that hold a lot of this mātauranga, and very fortunate to have come up underneath a lot of them, and very fortunate that we're able to pass some of this mātauranga down to our next generation of bushmen and bushwomen, because in my humble opinion, women typically make better bushmen than men sometimes.
8: You're listening to 9 to Noon on RNZ National. Sam Gibson, Sam the Trapman, is our guest this morning, talking about his new book, A Bushman's Book of Yarns. You do write about your family a lot as well. I know that your parents raised you very much to understand the natural world. What is it like for you now to be passing some of that knowledge and the knowledge from other people important to you down to your tamariki?
9: Yeah, I'm very, very privileged to have some amazing parents that raised us with a close relationship to nature and plants through medicine and that. But now, yeah, there's nothing that fills me with more joy than going out in the bush with our kids. And my son, he loves his providing, so he likes to go to the bush to harvest kai and bring it back to his nana and his mom and all his friends. And my daughter, she's so into fishing at the moment. We spend a lot of time at the beach around a fire with our fishing rods out, and or down at the river doing the same thing. So, but I think that the thing that I love most about that is my kids can go to the bush, and many of our friends' kids now in this generation can go to the bush, and they can recognize the plants, and they can find themselves food at any time of year just walking along the bush. And it fills me with such joy when you see a three-year-old cruising through the bush, picking the things, and they've got all the confidence and trust in their knowledge that they can eat food from the bush. It's just the ecosystem that they are a part of. And so I guess that's how we parent, but I'm so impressed by this generation. Their knowledge is much greater than we were coming through.
8: Yeah, tell us about when you first took your children out to the bush, and I suppose it must have taken you back a bit to your own childhood and How did you see going into the bush as a young person? Was it the same way that your son perhaps was approaching it?
9: When my amazing wife and I, we had our first child, I was so nervous to be a dad. I was so nervous. And I rung up my father and I asked him, like, how do you be a dad? And he's like, well, no one knows how to do it. But he did give me one piece of advice. He said, parent in the spaces where you're most comfortable and confident, and then your kids are going to get the best version of you. And so I just started raising our kids in the bush. And Roy Mata, my wife, she's very tolerant of me, so she was happy with me taking them into the bush, and yeah, that's how we got into it. I think it's not dissimilar to how we were raised, but I think we just parent to our strengths, you know.
8: You mentioned your daughter's really into fishing. What about her first trout?
9: Yeah, she's so into fishing, eh? She's, I'd say, borderline obsessed. So, you know, every time we go to the river, she's like, can we go fishing? I was like, what do you want to do today at the weekend? She's like, can we go fishing? And so, yeah, so her first trout, we were up in the bush and she was three you know, we're down at the river trying to catch a trout, and it was muddy and it was brown, and she wanted to catch a trout, but I knew there was no way we were going to catch a trout. But so we walked and walked and walked until we found this back eddy that was running clear. And so I thought, well, we have a couple of casts in here, and sure enough, we managed to hook one. And we hooked it and we wound it in, and she was so excited about it and pulled it up on the bank and we showed it to her. My son was there helping, and she was so, so excited that she caught her first fish. And being a small trout, Rehua went to put it back and she threw an absolute tantrum. Like, she was so upset. And Rehua was like, oh, and he managed to get it before he threw it back into the water. And she's like, it's mine, fish, it's mine. Well, and she wants to carry it. And so she carries it and she hugs it. And I was like, well, if we're going to keep it, we're going to eat it and it's going to come home with us. And she's sort of fobbed me off and said yes. And anyway, carry on, and about half an hour later of her hugging and carrying her fish, which we'd cleanly you know, dispatched by that time, we're having this picnic, and at that time she decides that she wants to put her fish back into the river so it can swim away. And I try to explain to her that that's not the reality, but explaining these things to a three-year-old doesn't necessarily work, and she threw the biggest tantrum I think she's ever thrown. It was quite upsetting. And anyway, she threw a tantrum pretty much the whole way back till we got to the smoker. We put in the smoker, we cooked this fish, and she ate it for lunch, and there was no tears. She was so happy just demolishing this fish. And from that day on, she has been an avid trout fisherman and an avid smoker of fish.
8: It is a book of yarns, taking us all over the motu as well. Let's have a quick look at some of your highlights. I wonder if you could tell us perhaps about the biggest stag you've ever seen.
9: Yeah, we headed down to Haast, a friend of mine, Ben, and I. We were really new to raw hunting, hadn't been raw hunting before. I'd been working in the bush in Fiordland prior to that and been out trapping in the raw, but we'd never shot any stags in the raw. So it was our first raw hunt. Ben had just got his firearms license, and we headed down to Haast, and we didn't really know what we were doing. So we ambled up the side of this really steep hill, came to this one flat piece that maybe was the size of a badminton court, a little terrace, and there was a big stag wallow in the middle. So we set out a big roar, and sure enough, we got a reply. And we didn't know what to expect, but within 5 minutes, this gigantic stag, this full-on bush stag, something that you would expect to see from a safari park, just waltzed out of the bush, started smashing the goodness out of the small shrubs that were lining the bush edge, and stepped out, and we were just both in awe. And thank goodness Ben had the mindset to be able to take a shot, because he got it's still the biggest stag I've ever seen in the bush. It was phenomenal. And those Haast mountains are steep and harsh and difficult, and what an incredible space to have that experience. But it was Ben's third deer on his second hunting trip with his rifle and to shoot the stag of a lifetime on your second hunting trip, I think maybe spoils you for life, perhaps.
8: Yeah, tell us too about Harriet and her Te Uru Wera trophy.
9: So if you have the pleasure of meeting Harriet Kemp, she is a phenomenal human. She lives up on the East Cape. She manages a station up there. Her dogs are sheepdogs, but they also catch pigs, and sometimes her day gets derailed by her pig hunting escapades. But anyway, she's also a volunteer on our Eastern Field and Conservation Project. And one day, Harriet and I, we were out setting traps out in the middle of the Waiaweka, and we'd done our day's trapping, and that had been about 20 kilometres of walking, and we decided, nah, we've still got the energy to go for a hunt. So we nip out of the Waiaweka and into Te Uru Wera, and as we're cruising our way up this river, we hear a crashing of rocks up above us. And sure enough, there's the stag. We couldn't see how big the stag was, because when things are moving fast, animals are running, and you're up to your waist in river water, it's hard to get a good look. And I managed to pick up the camera, take a few photos, and by that time, Harriet picked up the rifle and took a shot. Both of us thought that she'd missed that stag. I took some photos, and it was a really solid stag, like probably the best stag I've ever seen in that deep Te Uru Wera bush country. Like, he was huge. And we looked for blood, and we couldn't find the stag. I was in that area a couple of weeks later, maybe a month later, and I was hunting with my other mate, Paul, and we found the stag in the river, and I was like, gee, there must be a couple really good stags in this area, because there's a dead stag on the creek there. And I was like, ah. Turns out it was Harriet's stag. So we hung that stag up in the tree for Harriet to return to, and she came and got it. But it was a sad, it's one of those sad moments where things don't go to plan, where meat does get wasted. And sometimes that's the reality of hunting. We don't love for that outcome, but in reality, in Te Uru Wera and Waiaweka, the deer are having a devastating impact on our ecosystem. So any deer taken out of that area is a good thing.
8: And you do trap extensively, and of course many of these critters are doing untold damage to the environment. There's one critter, though, you catch it by the gonads, as you so eloquently put it in the book.
9: Well, you know how I spoke earlier about the evolution of trapping in New Zealand? I think that was a pivotal moment for me in that journey. So we were trapping up at Waikaremoana, and I came across a trap box. I opened the trap box, and there sitting in a trap was a rat caught by the gonads. And I looked at that rat, and I felt this feeling of empathy, because I was like, that's got to be the worst way to die, starving to death, caught by the gonads in a trap. And I shut the trap box lid, and I had to have a bit of a sit down and a think. And I was like, even though I'm feeling this empathy for this creature, if I let it go, it's just going to go and eat the birds and the lizards and our seeds from our trees, and it's not going to be looking after our ecosystem. So I opened the trap box lid. I picked up the stoutest stick I could find, and I gave it a bit of a tickle with the sleepy stick. But it really sent home to me the importance of doing our jobs well as trappers, and the importance of humaneness, because if we're using the right tools and we're using them in the right way, we can actually whakamana these animals through death rather than whakaiti them. And that, to me, is really important. I think humaneness and the way that we see these animals is really key to how we practice, because, you know, many Aboriginal people see possums as a taonga species. They make their traditional cloaks out of them, just the same as we in Aotearoa have made our traditional cloaks out of kiwi feathers. So the possum, in many respects, holds the same value to Aboriginal peoples as the kiwi does to us. So for me, I see the species that we trap as taonga species to their home indigenous people and to their home ecosystems. Mm. They're just in the wrong space. So.
8: Yeah, I wonder as well, seeing as you have stood and indeed are now a councillor, And part of being involved, I suppose, in some of that decision making that takes place in the country. What is your take at some of the attempts to open up our lands for commercial purposes, like mining?
9: That's a really big question and a really good question. It's very sound. My takes are that we have a lot of Aotearoa to look after, and I think that we need to always prioritise our budgets associated with these areas. So we've been challenged a lot under this government around how we view public conservation lands, both with herds of special interest and you know, with a Wapiti and the Seeker Foundation as well, and then also with this mining. And so I think the interesting thing to me is, like, we need to be able to focus our efforts in areas where we're getting real biodiversity gain, and we need to be able to fund that. I'm always going to be pro putting more resources behind biodiversity and conservation, because I think it's the key resilience to our country. I'm not going to be someone ever who's hey, we need to open up more public conservation land for development and extractive businesses. But at the same time, I also have lived on the West Coast for a period of time, and I do understand the economic impacts of that these businesses open up. To me, it's the same question around forestry. It's possibly not the best land type for the East Coast here where I live, but it's important to our economy. It's a balancing act, but I'm never going to be someone that's pro-mining on public conservation land.
8: Lovely to talk to you again. Thanks so much for coming on 9 to Noon and telling us about the new book. That is Sam Gibson, Sam the Trap Man, and the new book. It's out now. It's called A Bushman's Book of Yarns. We must get to the very latest news headlines.
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0: Atamarie, I'm Evie Ashton. Schools throughout Dunedin are closed due to freezing weather and snow. Police have urged people to avoid travel in the city unless it's absolutely necessary. TikTok has agreed in a New York court to settle three lawsuits brought by young people who accuse social media companies of designing their platforms to be addictive and harming their mental health. Settlement details are confidential. And Cuba's national electrical grid has collapsed for the second day running. The aging system is struggling with fuel shortages and a US-imposed oil blockade. Those are the headlines on RNZ National. Our next four bulletins at 11.
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8: 25 minutes to 11 now on 9 to Noon. The morning is racing by here on RNZ National. Susie Ferguson in for Catherine Ryan for a couple of weeks. So many of you getting in touch with us. Lots and lots still coming in on libraries, also on holidays and the changes to the way that leave is going to be accrued. Margaret in Masterton this morning saying, regarding sick leave holidays for government workers, teachers and nurses had to wait for years, a decade ago, to finally receive correction to underpaid fractions of our salaries too. I hope the current idea is better, she says. Thank you for getting in touch. Also this morning, someone texting us saying they're one of approximately 6,000 airline crew employed in New Zealand. The rosters are hugely variable and they don't follow a fixed pattern. For example, I can work 25 hours this week and then 50 hours next week. There's no such thing as standard hours or a standard roster, which is one of the things that we were talking about earlier on this morning in the first hour of the programme when we were discussing the situation on how leave is calculated with Bronwyn Heenan. And this person goes on to say, because of no standard hours, we also spend long periods on call, where we have restrictions placed on our movements and activities for the day, but we aren't strictly at work, accruing any hours of leave. The new Act does not seem to have considered us, this person says. Do you keep that coming into us? 2101, it's so interesting to see your take and your angles on the sorts of things that we're talking about this morning on 9 to noon. And lots still to come on the programme, including after 11 o'clock. We'll be discussing business. Our correspondent Rebecca Stevenson with us, looking at the investment bank Jarden, facing internal morale issues and some significant staff departures too to arrival. Also looking at the NZX and the government consulting on the capital market reforms to help small businesses raising growth capital, and a story about Xero. I'd be interested too, actually, on your experience with Xero. It's encountering some customer pushback over upcoming price hikes. 2101 to get in touch with us if you use Xero in your business and what exactly that is meaning. Also at around 11.30 this morning, speaking with John Duffy of Consumer New Zealand, we'll be talking about the Fair Trading Act, which is primed for an overhaul, amongst other things, with him. And 11.45, sports, and Glenn Larmer updating us with all the latest from the world of sport. Now, though, for decades, landscape architect, designer and educator Mick Abbott has been exploring a simple but increasingly important question, which is how can we work with nature rather than against it? As the founder of Wild Lab, he spent his career creating projects that strengthen the connection between people and the natural world. And his new book, Designing with Nature, brings together more than 30 projects from around Aotearoa, showcasing practical examples of regenerative design and offering fresh ideas for how we can create landscapes that benefit both people and the environment. Mick Abbott is with us now. Tēnā koe, lovely to talk to you. Kia ora.
13: Yeah, thank you.
8: Tell me, first of all, what is Wild Lab?
13: We're a design and research group that's, I suppose, focused on how we can use design to imagine better futures, particularly with how we work with nature and our environment, and also the place of people in that.
8: Okay, and so how does that inform your work now?
13: I've grown up with sort of two conversations going on in my head with nature. I think as a country we've had that. Is, you know, the first one is you know, nature's been seen as a resource in which we can sort of, we try and take a little bit in a way that's not too much noticed and so on. But there's also a second one where we've sort of seen nature as the sort of thing that we're not part of. You know, if you look at our photographs of some sort of the spectacular scenery around the country, you know, the books that we can go and get from various places, there's very few people in them. We like to look at nature without people. And I suppose, you know, the focus that we have is how do we bring people into that picture of nature so that we're seen as part of its future and part of looking after it and part of the possibility, I suppose, that comes out of that.
8: What was the inspiration behind writing Designing with Nature now? And who are you wanting to interest or hoping to interest with it?
13: Well, my background is that I've been teaching in various design programs, you know, Lincoln University School of Landscape Architecture and also uni, at University of Otago and Otago Polytechnic. And there's a lot of really bright young minds in the creative space. And I feel that we tend to sort of say, well, we've got to sort of stand back from imagining what we could be doing that's more, I suppose, creative and more possible with that relationship with nature. And I suppose what we're focused on is how do we sort of explore an optimistic and a positive future for that relationship rather than one that says, well, you know, if we're going to develop here, we've got to accept that compromise here, or we've got to leave it alone. You know, the challenge we have is that we can't afford in this country, just with our taxpayer base or just with volunteers or philanthropists, to really sort of achieve that conservation mission that really excites us. And so we need other ways as well to do that.
8: 30 projects that you feature in the book from right around the Motu. How did you particularly choose them, and how do they illustrate your story collectively?
13: Well, I suppose In many ways, there's a number of people out there who are very excited about what we can be doing with nature in ways that creates value. And I mean, that's like can be feelings of belonging to the place, but it can also be economic. So working with vineyards and what have you. And I suppose they've come to us and said, look, could you help us explore what's possible in the space that we're in? And so that's been our focus, is really to bring our skills into, I suppose, on the ground questions. You know, how do we actually do that? So, you know, in the book we've got projects with using VR to sort of do a conservation planting project for, you know, a high-end tourism product that's coming out later in the year, but also working with various vineyards to sort of configure the vineyard to use tussock and Totara for you know, for the posts for organic wine, and you know, the tussock to collect the water and so on, so that we're working with the nature that belongs in this country to help us be also more productive, but also I suppose to sort of build that biodiversity and to build those connections with what really makes us who we are as Kiwis as well.
8: Do you find that a different mindset is required when you make this choice to work with nature rather than trying to control it?
13: Yeah, I think, you know, the point I made earlier on was, you know, I've grown up with a view that you've either got to, you know, leave it alone and it's pure without us, or we've got to sort of say, well, we've got to go and develop it like crazy. And it's kind of like this country sort of patterns out that debate in various forms over many, many decades. And ultimately, that's not the future. We can't be sitting there going, hey, to pay the bills, we've got to extract more out of nature. We've actually got to pay the bills by giving more to nature. And out of that conversation, I think it'll really offer a lot. Like, we have 5 million Kiwis here. But when you bring in our international visitors, you know, we should be aligning our tourism to sort of focus on the possibility of that. Like, people come here from overseas, not just to get a glimpse of how the world used to be. They want a glimpse of how the world could be. And they also want to sort of be invited to be part of making that happen.
8: Yeah, and some of those unique aspects that New Zealand, that Aotearoa brings, how important is it, for example, for you to be working alongside iwi and incorporating Mataranga Māori when you're considering designing landscapes today?
13: Yeah, no, I feel like, I mean, we bring a set of skills. I mean, I find every project that we've been privileged to work with iwi on, the learning has been on our side rather than the other side. And I think that it's exciting, I suppose, to take those values that everything's connected, that we're all part of place and we're part of the ecology of place. That really opens up, you know, some quite exciting possibilities.
8: When you say it's not about just looking at what has been in the past, but what the future could be, what would you like to see as some of the lessons that perhaps planners or councils or developers can learn from some of the projects that are successful that are ongoing around the country?
13: Well, I mean, the book goes into this, is I've, you know, had a lifetime of being in nature. I've spent many, many nights in the hills, you know, remotest parts of the country, you know, and done long trips as well. And in many ways, it's been a journey of change for me in that process. And out of that, I've come to really see that the nature of this world, and for us to work with it, we can't just see it as a thing, as an idea. It is actually a living presence. You know, it has a character and a quality, and as you go from place to place, each of those places have different characters and quality, and they shape who we are. You know, different parts of the country, people are different because of the nature in those places. So in a council sense and in a planning sense, we also have to sort of respond to the fact that nature has a voice in the conversation. It's not just for us to say, well, what can we do? It's actually what would nature want us to be doing in those settings.
8: I suppose, if anything, perhaps nature's voice is getting louder in the conversation. Climate change forcing us to rethink how we do things, how we build, where we build. And actually, Rose has been in touch with us this morning saying, when you talk with a landscape architect, can you ask about types of plants best suited to climatic extremes, whether that's heavy rain or drought or cold or heat or wind? With the predicted, with these predicted climatic changes, how are you considering how design needs to reshape?
13: Well, and that's why the book is designing rather than design with nature, because it is a conversation. And so in a project we did with Yalens up in Seddonville, we didn't know what the restoration, you know, the formulation of different plants to form an ecology that would be successful up there. You know, climate change is certainly having an impact up there. The landscape has been seriously denuded, so it's uncertain what to put there. So basically, we used experimental configurations and to trust that nature itself would say, well, look, these ones are taking off, these ones are strongest, and so that we actually learn through the process, rather than taking that sort of I've got approach to say, well, let's configure it this way or that way. It's actually let's have a deeper, richer, more discussion with nature.
8: Fantastic stuff. Thank you so much for your time today. Lovely to talk to you. Mick Abbott there, talking about his new book, Designing with Nature. He's the founder of Wild Lab. It is 12 minutes to 11 now. You're listening to RNZ National. So many of you getting in touch this morning about all sorts of things on Sam the Trap Man, who we were speaking to just after 10 o'clock this morning. Craig's been in touch saying this guy should be A, on the news instead of all the doom and gloom, and B, Prime Minister. The symbiotic, respectful, good of all culture is where humanity has to go, not this ridiculous political attention seeking that is so rude at the moment, Craig says. God give us true wisdom. Thank you for getting in touch this morning. One of the things Sam was talking about was catching fish, and his daughter catching her first fish when she was three, and cuddling it for about half an hour before wanting to set it free again. Someone's been in touch saying, my wife caught her first fish, age 65, while ice fishing with our daughter and her family, who live in northern Sweden. The ice was 1.2 metres thick. Crikey. But so many of you are deluging in on libraries today. Just a flavour of them. Since my daughter-in-law became a librarian, I have learned what an integral part of the community the library is. It's not just about borrowing books. It's a safe space, creative space, and absolutely necessary in a healthy community, this person says. Never close a library. If there's space for an office in the building, agree with it, using it for council processes. Pegin has been in touch in support of Motueka Library. It is a very loved community hub of learning, reading and social activities, they say. We've attended magical book launches, speaking events featuring the amazing Witty Himaira, local historians, Kate de Goldie and others. The library space is welcoming and well used by all age groups. There are alternative sites nearby where the council could locate an office without impacting such a successful community asset. Do keep those coming into us. They are coming and coming and coming and coming. 2101 to keep in touch with us this morning. And lovely seeing all of what you've got to say coming on in. Now, 10 minutes to 11 on 9 to noon on RNZ National. We're going to jump across now to down south to Invercargill. Logan Savory is standing by, Southland Tribune editor. Kia ora, good morning. Lovely to talk to you, Logan. How are you?
14: Morning, great, thanks. Yeah, a bit chilly down this way, but whatever the weather is, it's always a nice day in paradise.
8: Yeah, do you have snow on the ground with you?
14: Not in Invercargill, no. We haven't copped it as bad as Dunedin, but still a little chilly. But yeah, no snow in Invercargill at this point.
8: Okay, well, who knows? Maybe it's still to come. I hope you're wrapping up warm in the meantime. And one of the towns down your way, Gore, having a big say on the Southland Council amalgamation proposal. Tell us more.
14: Yes, so, well, I mean, basically that's sort of the Gore district council's day as kingmaker, I suppose you could say. So they're sort of deciding which cards they will play in the push for amalgamation of councils, which is obviously a hot topic at the moment. As most will know, the government has asked the councils to put together a draft proposal by August 9 next week around how they see council amalgamations working in their area. So two or more neighbouring councils must back the proposal as part of the Head Start process. So in Southland, the Invercargill City Council, they want a One Southland approach, which is combining all of the councils into one, while the Southland District Council believe two councils, so one serving urban and the other rural, would best serve the province. So that's left the province's smallest council, so that's Gore District Council, in somewhat of a kingmaker position, and they're meeting, or as we speak actually, in Gore today to vote for which that way they will go. Or they potentially may agree not to put a proposal forward as part of the Head Start process, which appears it's happened in some other parts of the country, or it may happen. So Invercargill Mayor Tom Campbell, he and Southland District Mayor Rob Scott, they're both in attendance today, which adds a bit more of intrigue to it as they put their pitches together. The Invercargill say One Southland would lead to more efficiency. Southland District Council believe two councils would, you know, they serve the different community needs, one rural, one urban. I guess interestingly, you know, Southland District Mayor Rob Scott, he points out the fact that 50% of Southland's population is in Invercargill, but Invercargill only makes up 1% of the land mass in the area. So certainly an intriguing situation and all eyes on Gore today.
8: Mm, yeah, do you have any sense of which way this one might go?
14: No, Gore Mayor Ben Bell has indicated he's not that keen on the Southland District's approach. But obviously he's one person around the table. Interestingly, the Gore in Gore, there's been a petition put forward to suggest that they don't want to go with Invercargill and would prefer the Southland District approach. So, you know, it might be a bold council to go against what I believe is a sort of over 1,000 petition. But, yeah, it'd be really, really intriguing which way they go. I mean, there was talk about potentially Gore even going with Clutha, which is obviously in the Targo area, but a neighbouring council as well. But I'm not sure that that will play out.
8: It's all to play for. Thank you very much for letting us know about that one. Also, we're going to talk about seaweed. And actually, we were talking about seaweed on 9 to Noon yesterday as well. But this is research-grade seaweed cultivation, which is returning at Bluff.
14: Yeah, who would have thought that seaweed's so interesting and so important, actually? So a new company has taken over the cultivation of seaweed in Bluff. So that's after CH4 Global, which earlier this year they decided to walk away from its operations in Bluff to focus on its Australian operations. So Aztec has been established to cultivate and supply research-grade seaweed for animal methane mitigation studies. And so following CH4's Global's decision to focus on Australian operations, some former leaders from the business partnered with Ocean Beach Aquaculture, that's at Bluff, Aquaculture Park, should I say, in Bluff, to retrain the infrastructure and the expertise around that has been developed in Bluff. So the new company will supply high-quality seaweed to research institutions and then that are undertaking commercial-scale methane reduction trials internationally. So, you know, interest continues to grow as the research demonstrates that its potential to have significantly reduce methane emissions, which is the benefit of the seaweed, you know. But I understand that consistent research-grade material has remained a bit of a constraint for many institutions, so this is important work that Aztec's continuing to play out and trying to address that gap by providing the researchers with reliable access to it. Yeah, the Ocean Beach Aquaculture Park and Bluff, it's among one of the world's largest land-based cultivation facilities for this Pacific seaweed. So, it would be really interesting to see how this plays out and probably really important work.
8: Mm. And if you want to know more about seaweeds, rnz.co.nz/9to-noon, and you can take a listen to the interview we had on yesterday if you missed it about seaweed as well. Now, in Invercargill, the Mayor, Tom Campbell, has some significant concerns around housing.
14: Yeah, I mean, Invercargill's got an ageing population. Stats NZ suggests it's, going to continue.

0: smaller, more modern units. And that's probably at the heart of the problem, and the inability to downsize is creating a bit of a housing bottleneck. And while it's not council's role to build the houses, the mayor has recognised it was responsible for ensuring, suitable land was available by, adjusting the district plan to reflect the modern housing needs. You could say, and ensuring there was ample land available for new housing developments. The council's planning rules and district councils should reflect what people need at the present time, he says, rather than 50 years ago, and says what they actually need now is often smaller sections, smaller houses, apartments, maybe in the city centre, low-rise apartments, those sort of things, just not available in Invercargill at the moment. So the mayor hopes that some changes potentially to the district plan could sort of encourage developers to build smaller properties, I suppose, which would be probably quite important.
1: And just a moment to tell us about the National Basketball League final on Sunday. That's taking place in Invercargill.
0: Yeah, plenty of pride down this way, on around this. So South and sort of edged out the biggest centres in New Zealand to host the National Basketball League final. So the South and Sharks, which is a local team down here, they advanced to the semi-finals alongside Canterbury, Wellington and Auckland, and have managed to book a home grand final. So we're looking at probably a capacity crowd, hopefully, of around 4,000 at Stadium South on Sunday. So first grand final, National Basketball League grand final in a decade down this way. So a big weekend for Southland, and there's plenty of provincial pride shining through in the lead up to that one this weekend.
1: Sounds like a great night out. Thank you very much. Lovely to talk to you, Logan Savory from Invercargill this morning, bringing us up to date with things Southland on 9 to noon. It's just approaching 11 o'clock now. So many of you getting in touch this morning about the libraries. Jill says Johnsonville has a wonderful library and a council spot in a corner near the front door. It's not obtrusive and very convenient for council business, especially for the elderly. Only one or two staff on the desk. Do stay with us here on 9 to noon on RNZ National. We're talking business with our commentator Rebecca Stevenson next.
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3: RNZ News at 11 o'clock. Good morning, Atamarie. I'm Evie Ashton. The Prime Minister is remaining tight-lipped over what he and Foreign Affairs Minister Winston Peters spoke about in the wake of comments widely panned as racist. Mr. Peters told the Greens' Lawrence Shunan to go back to where he came from last week, something Mr. Luxon has called racist. But Christopher Luxon is ruling out sacking Mr. Peters and still won't say what they talked about.
4: Parliament lists on September 24th, so we're in campaign mode. And I'll leave it to New Zealanders to say, you make your call.
5: Vote.
3: Mr. Luxon says none of his MPs have voiced concerns over his leadership over the past week. Dunedin is caught in an icy grip this morning, which has shut schools and resulted in vehicles sliding off the road. The Ministry of Education says all high schools, intermediate and primary schools are closed from Mosgiel to Palmerston due to freezing weather and snow. Police have reported several vehicle crashes and are urging people to avoid travel in the city unless it's absolutely necessary. Footage has emerged of a man skiing down Dunedin's Baldwin Street, widely considered the world's steepest street. The Dunedin Southern Motorway between Caversham Road and Mornington Road has reopened, but the Transport Agency says several other Otago highways remain shut. State Highway 85 between Kyburn and Morrison's, State Highway 87 from Outram to Middlemarch, and State Highway 1 between Pine Hill and Waitati are closed. University staff are nervous about the future of funding for foreign PhD students. The government is reviewing the policy of subsidising international doctoral students as if they are New Zealanders. T. Lamoose from the Tertiary Education Union says the students contribute a lot to the country's universities.
6: PhD students are often doing the most innovative research that someone stuck in the doldrums of everyday academic life can't do. I just spoke to a member at Massey who all of his PhD students are

0: international students. And so they're at the core of advancing the most interesting and important research.
1: Tila Moose says charging international PhD students the same fees as New Zealand students helps research funding go further. Forest firefighters say they're struggling to identify the biggest wildfire risks because of what they describe as inadequate official data. Phil Pennington reports.
2: Several years ago, Fire and Emergency pulled some key data about the use of land where fires start out of its annual wildfire reports. It says the data is not its own and is not reliable enough, but once it is, it wants to reinstate it. But in a new survey, the Forest Owners Association and Farm Forestry Association say the ongoing data gap is making it harder to gauge the risks and to plan to fight fires. The damage from wildfires is up about a quarter in the last 5 years compared to last decades, while specialised forest firefighting resources have dropped since 2022.
1: The country's biggest bank is increasing term deposit and home loan interest rates as wholesale rates rise. ANZ's 18-month and 2-year term deposit rates will increase by 30 basis points to 4.2% and 4.3% respectively. Fixed home loan rates will increase by 10 to 26 basis points across terms of 6 months to 3 years. The family of the detained former leader of Myanmar, Aung San Suu Kyi, has welcomed her being allowed to meet a delegate from the Red Cross. The 81-year-old has been in detention since her government was overthrown 5 years ago. Her son, Kim Aris, says he was reassured.
3: From what I've been able to gather, you know, over the last 5 years, she has been held in solitary confinement, essentially. And I'm sure that will be taking a toll, but to all appearances, she seems well.
1: It was Aung San Suu Kyi's first confirmed contact with the outside world for 2.5 years. And long-running Kiwi hospital drama Shortland Street will air 4 nights a week from 2027. The show dropped from 5 episodes down to 3 in 2025, reportedly a compromise to save the popular soap. Backing from New Zealand On Air has seen it able to add another day. TVNZ's Nadia Tolich says the change reflects the show's significance and popularity. That's the news. Koe nā ngā pitupitu kōrero. A short forecast is next.
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1: The forecast from Met Service to midnight tonight. Northland to Waitomo, including Coromandel and Bay of Plenty. Isolated showers clearing to fine this afternoon. From Gisborne to Wairarapa, also Wellington, occasional showers, some with hail. Snow lowering to 200 to 400 metres tonight. Taranaki to Kapiti, including the Central Plateau, also for Marlborough, a few showers. Nelson and Buller, fine spells and one or two showers developing. From Grey to Fiordland, fine weather except for a few showers in southern Fiordland. Canterbury, isolated showers, turning to sleet or snow showers this morning, then clearing south of Ashburton tonight. Southland and Otago, sleety showers falling as snow early, then easing late this morning, fine this afternoon. And Rēkohu, Chatham Islands, showers, sleety and possibly thundery with hail. It's 6 minutes past 11. We'll have news headlines on the half hour.
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5: Plenty still to come here on the last hour of 9 to Noon for this Tuesday morning. Kia ora anō, welcome back. I'm in the chair for a couple of weeks for Catherine Ryan, who is having some well-deserved time off. And lots still to come on the programme, including shortly we're going to be talking business with our correspondent Rebecca Stevenson. Also, John Duffy of Consumer in with us at around 11.30 this morning. We're going to take a bit of a look around the Fair Trading Act, which is being primed for an overhaul. He's also going to take a look at the electricity markets, what's happening there. and what the political parties are saying about pricing and consumers' petition to bring down the power bills, also around 11:45. We'll check in with Glenn Larmer, bringing us up to date with all of the many things happening in the world of sport this morning. But the overwhelming thing that you want to talk about today is libraries. Robert's been in touch. Kia ora. The Motueka Library is a valued and busy community space. The Tasman District Council move to incorporate council businesses there is inappropriate and clashes with the Motueka community focus. There are lots of other spaces in town. Come on, TDC. Consult. Listen to the community. Do the right thing. Leave the library alone, Robert says. Thank you for getting in touch, Robert, this morning. Also, Anne says, Morena, I'm a retired librarian and now resident in a rural town where council services were incorporated into our library about 2 years ago. I've heard nothing but positive feedback from other locals for the convenience of having local access for payments and information. I've never witnessed nor heard of disruption due to extra services. And ours is a much smaller library than Motueka, serving a similar population, so only positives from my perspective, she says. She's in Waikouiti. Cindy, also in touch. I agree with commentators on the Motueka Library. It's a very special space. Although relatively small, it had a sense of the space, and one can have that sense being lost in a place of ideas and reflection akin to a spiritual space. I think placing a council business centre there may disrupt this valued experience the library offers. Keep those coming into us. Absolutely split down the middle. 2101 and 9 to noon at rnz.co.nz. It's now 9 minutes past 11 on RNZ National, and Rebecca Stevenson standing by, senior journalist at Business Desk and our business correspondent this morning. Kia ora.
6: Good morning. How are you?
5: I'm really well. Lovely to have you on the programme. Good to talk to you again. Now, we are starting with Jardine this morning. What is going on here?
6: Truly extraordinary week last week in corporate New Zealand. We don't often see these sort of things just blow up and then evolve over a week. But we kicked off Monday with the news that Australian investment bank Barrenjoey was going to be opening a New Zealand operation. And of note was the fact that it named two executives from its rival New Zealand firm Jardine, Dan Reynolds and Silvana Shannon, to lead it. The speculation was absolutely rife almost immediately through the investment banking community that those two high-profile departures were just going to be the first of what was going to be potentially a lot of Jardine people switching allegiances. By the end of the week, we were sort of being told that perhaps as many as 15 to 20 Jardine employees were also expected to join Barrenjoey, although Jardine has really strongly disputed that figure and said the number was closer to 10. Among the names that we're hearing are going to also leave and go to Barrenjoey include Jardine's very well-respected head of research, Ari Decker, head of risk, David Somervale, its sales and trading director, Rhys Harwood, another director, Gareth Williams, and also an investment banking director, Jeff Palfrey. Now, Jardine did confirm there would be additional departures on top of the two Barrenjoey New Zealand founders, but said another of number of others from their team had resigned, but it didn't want to comment on specific individuals or their departure terms. I guess you could call this a raid. We've been talking about it as poaching, but it's quite extraordinary to see, you know, this Aussie bank come in, snatch up two really high-profile executives and also take, you know, probably at least a dozen other Jardine employees with them.
5: You've got to wonder who's going to be left at the end of it all.
6: Well, Jardine does have, you know, about 120 odd employees in New Zealand, but it is still significant. And I think what is also significant about it, of course, is these are some of their, you know, top executives, head of research, head of risk, sales and trading director, other directors, investment banking directors, a co-chief executive in Dan Reynolds, and also Silvana Shinoni, who was co-head of its investment banking arm. So look, a really, really extraordinary sort of raid. I did speak to some employees, departing Jarden employees, about why, you know, they wanted to leave and jump to this Australian bank. They said morale was pretty low inside the New Zealand operations. There's been tension, they said, over a number of years about Jarden's Australian expansion. It opened an office there in 2020. And there's kind of been this, I guess, sense that perhaps the Australian office is where the action's at now, and that the Australian leadership perhaps is having a sort of overbearing, perhaps, influence on Jarden in New Zealand, which you know, the New Zealand employees didn't particularly like. You know, they felt decision-making perhaps was happening in Australia. They also said one of the reasons they had chosen to jump was fears that the New Zealand business would lose even more autonomy now with the exits of Dan Reynolds and Silvana Shinone. And they were also a bit, I guess, frustrated about how these two exits had been communicated internally. They said they'd learned about this through the media, and had much later, I think 4 or 5 hours later, they said received an email from Jarden's executive chair, who was based in Australia, Aidan Allen. However, you know, Jarden, I think, would push back against that and say the timing of the announcement in New Zealand hadn't given them much opportunity to get ahead of it. We sort of got told at about 9:20 odd a.m. on Monday morning, so it was pretty early in Australia then. So they effectively just heard about it and then had to try and react. The next day, we did see the Australian executives travel to Auckland to try and sort of stabilize and, you know, assuage some of those fears that New Zealand employees had. They had a sort of a town hall meeting and tried to really push, you know, and play up that Jarden is a New Zealand business that has an extremely strong history here. And of course, that would maintain and they would continue to be a New Zealand business that has an extremely formidable reputation here. They've also really rejected suggestions that morale was broadly poor, and saying that staff were positive overall, and actually pointing to perhaps, you know, some of the outgoing leadership as for some reasons why perhaps that people were unhappy. So just an extraordinary sort of week of back and forth. And then the ongoing issue now about what will happen with these people, who most of them have got on garden leave now. Will there be any kind of legal back and forth with Jarden trying to slow down their starting dates at Barrenjoey? Could there be any kind of, you know, clauses that could be pulled in their contracts? And whether we'll see any more people jump ship, either to Barrenjoey or perhaps to other investment banks in New Zealand, such as Craigs and Forsyth Barr, you know, as a result of perhaps feeling things are a bit unstable. Mm. You know, I guess as a counterpoint, Jarden would say, well, you know, these people have gone. There's going to be opportunities for people inside the Jarden business to step up and move into leadership roles. So they're very much trying to communicate that they've been having a great year, they've got lots of deals on the go, and that for those who want to stay, it's an extremely strong organisation to keep working for.
5: Yeah, it's going to be a very interesting moment, I suppose, and to see which way the business does choose to jump or what it's forced into, perhaps, depending on what happens from here.
6: Yeah, there's sort of been a lot of chat that, you know, Barrenjoey really needs to poach even more people because they will need to hit the ground running in New Zealand, and they're going to need, you know, a significant number of staff to make an impact right off the bat. There's also been a lot of chatter about that perhaps this is part of a wider effort by Barrenjoey and the Australian Investment Bank to destabilise Jarden more broadly, because Jarden had been quite successful in Australia, of course, which is Barrenjoey's home turf. So, yeah, sort of Barrenjoey playing up, I guess, the fears of, oh, this is an Australian issue with Jarden. Maybe you should jump to us, and then you can be part of our successful piece. And then there's also an element in there in Jarden about there was some concerns about shareholding in the business. Jarden had looked to restructure its ownership and try and hand more control of the shares and the ownership of the company into the hands of staff. I was told by a number of people that that hadn't particularly been going down well, and people were concerned that they might have to, you know, dip into their own pockets to pay for those shares, and were unhappy that the situation had evolved, really, and that, you know, you see some of the heavy hitters like Silvana Shinone only had very small shareholdings in the company, whereas a business like Barrenjoey has sort of traded on the fact that it wanted its partners to also be owners as well. It's also now part of a larger ASX-listed group, so that may also be appealing. You know, quite extraordinary, though. I've never seen anything like it in my time of reporting, just to see this wholesale raid on a firm, you know, like Jarden, that has such a reputation in New Zealand.
5: Yeah, it is quite an extraordinary happening. And I suppose the question is as well, is, you know, is the New Zealand economy and side of things big enough for another big player?
6: That's the really fascinating thing as well. You know, one of the employees I spoke to who's decided to jump was because they had weighed that up, and they felt that because of the arrival of Barrenjoey that the game has changed. They don't believe New Zealand's big enough to have another big shop in there. You know, certainly Jarden is not the only show in town. You know, Craig's Investment Partners has huge staff. Forsyth Barr, really big organisation. And then there are other investment banks that aren't full-service investment banks, you know, like Cameron Partners, Armorelli, Northington Partners. So there's certainly a decent amount of competition. On the flip side, you know, other people I spoke to are really excited about the arrival of Barrenjoey and this, you know, more competition in the sector, particularly around perhaps coverage of New Zealand-listed stocks, which can be quite hard to get. Will we see Jarden and Barrenjoey just duking it out over the same big end of town deals? Or do we see people try and broaden into perhaps smaller deals, maybe more of the mid-market space where you might see some of these other players more normally? We don't really know. And I think to me, that's one of the really fascinating things to watch, is how this landscape potentially in New Zealand's investment banking market may have to evolve. Mm. I did talk to an extremely experienced investment banker yesterday, and they were sort of saying that it's actually really hard to compete on fees, and probably you won't see, you know, people undercutting each other, because often the sorts of work they do are incredibly sensitive and commercially sensitive, like raising, you know, hundreds of millions or billions of dollars. You don't want to, as a business, be out there shopping that around everywhere just to get a cut price deal. So it often is quite relationship based. And that perhaps will be determinant of who will win, who's closer to institutional investors, who's going to be able to say, hey, if you want to raise money or do M&A mergers and acquisitions, we've got the deals on both sides of the Tasman that can make that happen.
5: We're speaking with Rebecca Stevenson, business journalist, and our commentator this morning on Nine to Noon. A couple more stories to canvass with you, Rebecca. And the New Zealand stock market being one of them. What is changing?
6: Well, there's lots going on in the capital market space, which I guess is really good. You've got the government who are looking at some reforms to try and improve capital markets. So MB has got consultation on the second phase of its reform program, looking at reducing barriers to public market participation. And then also the NZX is consulting on some market reforms too, also aimed at reducing friction for issuers. One of the things that really interested me, because I do write about small caps or smaller stocks a lot, is the NZX is looking at introducing a lighter compliance regime for small and medium-sized companies, which it has termed as those with market capitalizations of $125 million or less. The proposed changes include simpler governance requirements, extended reporting deadlines, and an increase in placement capacities. Second part of it, formally allow dual class share structures for new listings. So what that would mean was that founders perhaps could retain and enhanced voting controls through superior shares, which could carry up to 10 votes per share, while ordinary investors would just have one vote shares. That's seen by the New Zealand Shareholders Association in particular as being quite attractive and perhaps encouraging some founder sort of CEOs to have a whirl on the NZX, because you could list, raise some capital, but also not potentially cede all of the control of your business, keep a bit of control in there. Another proposal is around appraisals, which is also can be quite costly, talking about shifting responsibility for determining whether appraisers are suitably qualified and independent from the NZX and to the issuer. So quite a lot on the go in there for stocks to think about and for companies who are listed, both from the government side and from the exchange itself.
5: Okay, and so as you take a look further at this, where do you see this going?
6: Well, I suspect, you know, there will be tweaks, because there's been an awful lot of criticism over a number of years of the NZX in particular, because we just don't get many new listings. You know, listings have been relatively low. So, you know, the exchange wants to keep alive. You know, there's often disgruntled people who suggest, well, if no one's listing and it's sort of stagnant, why do we have one? Why don't we just sort of roll our lot in with Australia and see what happens? But, you know, a lot of people would be extremely against that. You know, they see it as incredibly important that New Zealand retains its own exchange. And so all of these moves are really about trying to lower the barriers of entry so people, you know, can think about listing without it being extraordinarily high in compliance, but also cost. Mm. You know, it can be really difficult for smaller firms to justify doing that. They really want to make some changes to try and make the NZX more appealing.
5: How have these changes, though, been welcomed or otherwise by the sector? What are brokers saying? What do people who deal with this day in, day out have to say about some of these proposals?
6: Well, I spoke to one founder, Nick Lizette of Black Pearl. In fairly typical style, I would say, he actually said none of this makes any difference to him. So he is NZX listed, but he also listed on the ASX. And he said that really the main reason that he had gone to list on the ASX was because one of the biggest barriers for his business in attracting investors was just that people simply can't buy NZX stocks. You know, he was saying he has high net worth investors in the US who want to buy his stocks of Black Pearl Group, and, you know, their brokerage houses in the US just simply don't offer US stocks. So that was something that he identified as a really big issue. Now, of course, for a brokerage, they have to weigh up, is it worth their time? You know, are they going to see enough action, enough trades, enough business to make it worth their while? Probably not. We do have a few that offer them CMC Markets. I think Black Bull Group, both of them would say, I think, that they don't see a lot of action on that front. And what could the NZX do about that? Well, it's not really their role to step in. Maybe they could offer some kind of incentives. I don't know. I would just be speculating. But in terms of the other sorts of changes, I think making it less onerous in terms of the paperwork is generally seen as quite a good thing. And more investor awareness is also another one. And that's that sort of research component, you know, brokerages writing about companies. So they're hopeful, you know, that, you know, perhaps we can have the best of both worlds, you know, strong independence standards, but also, you know, make it a little bit easier for NZX stocks to be listed.
5: We must also talk, Rebecca, about Xero before you go. And a lot of complaints about increases in prices that are planned.
6: Yeah, it was sort of a funny moment looking at LinkedIn last week as one person sort of flagged that they had seen this, and then it sort of snowballed from there. Xero is rising prices for New Zealand companies, for New Zealand firms and people. And one of the angles that I thought was interesting out of this was technology investor Lance Wiggs' comments. He was really saying that the biggest issue about it is that Xero just has extraordinary market power. in New Zealand and Australia, and that so many people use it, and there aren't really any good alternatives. So they almost can rise their prices with impunity, because where are people going to go? He said switching accounting systems is costly, disruptive, and often not worth the effort. However, he did also say that, you know, there are concerns that Xero is no longer prioritizing the needs of its core customers, you know, being in the United Kingdom, Australia and New Zealand. However, you know, Xero wouldn't agree with that at all. You know, they say that they are increasing their pricing based on value to customers. They're enhancing their products. They're investing in security, compliance and support. And obviously, you know, they don't think that these are unreasonable for the investment that they're making in the platform.
5: Thank you very much. Interesting to talk to you about this one. Rebecca Stevenson there, our business commentator this morning, and interested to know what you make of the planned increases for Xero, if that is something that you use in your business. 2101 to get in touch with us this morning here at 9 to noon on RNZ National. I don't know if we've got any texts in yet on Xero. Tell you what, though, we've got all the texts in on libraries from right around the country as well. One person saying, thank you, Gerard Hindmarsh, for speaking out for us Motueka residents. This is from the first hour of the programme and it's still going and going and going. We are appalled at what Tasman District Council wants to do and disrupt our library space. This is about putting a small office essentially into the library so that people are able to come in and, you know, do the dog registration or pay their parking fines or whatever it might be in the library, using it as a hub and not just a space for books and the arts. This person goes on to say people will be coming and going, as well as reducing our precious dedicated library space. There are plenty of empty shop areas, even one at the back of the Paper Plus post office. It would be perfect for them. Somebody else saying that this issue needs more investigation. Waitaki Library, they are saying, is used as a community hub. This has been a mistake, they say, as, number one, it removes communities' access to the council office, thereby reinforcing us versus them mentality at council, and therefore bad for democracy, they say. Number two, no privacy when inquiring about council rebates, etc. Number three, loss of skilled library manager. Four, no community consultation. This is going on. Four, no community consultation regarding the change to the use of the library. Five, use of casual, poorly trained staff. All of this seems to be a symptom of councils who make decisions without community input, this person says, and they expect the community to pay for those decisions. The councils in New Zealand seem to be dysfunctional. 2101, dare I say it, for any more texts on libraries or indeed anything else that we're talking about this morning here on RNZ National. It is now 11:30.
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1: Good morning, I'm Evie Ashton. Two New Zealand men stranded on a remote mountain in the Solomon Islands have been rescued after being trapped in a ravine for several days. The Prime Minister's remaining tight-lipped over what he and Winston Peters spoke about in the wake of the Foreign Minister's comments, which were widely panned as racist. Dunedin is caught in an icy grip this morning, which has shut most schools and resulted in vehicles sliding off the road. And the detained former leader of Myanmar, Aung San Suu Kyi, has been allowed to meet a delegate from the Red Cross, in her first confirmed contact with the outside world for nearly 3 years. Those are the headlines on RNZ National. Our next full bulletins and midday report.
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5: Indeed, Jesse will be with you after Midday Report with Guy and Espiner, bringing you up to date with all the very latest news, sport, business, rurals, national and international headlines too. Before all that, though, we will have John Duffy in a moment from Consumer New Zealand talking about what is happening in the electricity markets, what the political parties are saying about pricing, and the petition from Consumer to bring down power bills amongst it. Also, Glenn Larmer talking about sport, of course, the Commonwealth Games. We will take a look at what happened and also begin to take a look to the future of what the Commonwealth Games could have, what is in store there, as well as, of course, looking at rugby as well. First, though, spot of music, I think, on RNZ National now. This is What a Fool Believes by the Doobie Brothers.

0: Full Believes by the Doobie Brothers. One person texted us about that, saying this is the sort of tuneful song we need on a cold day. There you go. Mission accomplished. It's 24 minutes to 12 on RNZ National on 9 to noon. Susie Ferguson in the chair for Catherine Ryan for a couple of weeks. We're going to be talking sports with Glenn Lamer shortly. First, though, let's go to John Duffy of Consumer, who's with us. And the Fair Trading Act is being primed for an overhaul. Proposed legislation's before Parliament that would increase penalties for serious breaches and move most breaches from criminal to civil liability. Also, the Finance Select Committee's been hearing submissions on this. Among the submitters was indeed John Duffy of Consumer, and he's with me now. We're going to be discussing this and also the electricity market and a couple of other bits and pieces. John, kia ora, good morning.
1: Kia ora.
0: So the Fair Trade Amendment Bill, where is this sitting?
1: So it's currently before the Finance and Expenditure Select Committee. They sat last week, and I believe they've heard all of the submissions, so they'll be off busily writing their report. Whether it makes it through this term of government, I would be surprised. There's not very many sitting days left, and a pretty full legislative schedule, so we'll be looking at the new government to pick it up
0: in the next term. You made a submission on this. What is your take on it?
1: There's good stuff and there's stuff that's missing. So the government, or the coalition, has described this as a modernisation of the Act. Really, it's not. We're catching up to about 2010. We're catching up to where most other jurisdictions that we like to compare ourselves to have been for a long time. But that's not to throw shade on what's happening. There's good changes happening. The flagship change is the lift in penalties. So currently, if you're a company and you breach the Fair Trading Act, the maximum penalty you can have awarded against you is $600,000. Mm-hmm. So for the Metas of this world, or the supermarket duopoly, the energy companies, the Air New Zealands of this world, that is really just a cost of doing business. It can be written off pretty easily. Those fines will lift to $5 million or a percentage of, I guess, the ill-gotten gains from the offending, up to a cap of $5 million. Mm-hmm. That's really good. Secondly, they're changing it to a civil penalty regime, which for law nerds means the onus of proof drops. So at the moment, if you do something bad, you mislead someone under the Fair Trading Act, the Commerce Commission comes along and takes a criminal prosecution. They have to prove everything beyond reasonable doubt. Mm-hmm. That will drop to the balance of probabilities, which means the Commission should be kind of empowered to take more cases because their risk of failure has lowered because it's easier to prove the case.
0: Okay.
1: So those are good things.
0: Those are the good bits. What about the less good bits?
1: Well, the less good bits are what's missing. So if you think we've moved the boat forward to 2010, there's 16 years of particularly digital evolution that this Act's not really addressing. So people might be familiar with the term dark patterns. This is a kind of catch-all phrase for manipulative and deceptive practices we see in mainly digital ecosystems. Things like subscription traps, where it's really easy to sign up to a service but virtually impossible to unsubscribe. And HelloFresh is the poster child for that, if you've ever tried to unsubscribe from HelloFresh. Hidden fees. So the ticket companies are the poster children for these ones, where you go through the whole process of choosing where you're going to sit for your concert, and you get really invested in calling your friends up and getting them to get the tickets as well, and all this kind of stuff. And then at the checkout, you know, up to 20% can be added to the purchase price that you were unaware of through the purchasing process. And look, there are many other types of dark patterns. In Australia, we've seen them modernise the Australian consumer law to bring in a general prohibition on unfair trading practices, which are designed to capture these types of this type of unfair and now illegal in Australia conduct. Mm. We don't see that here. So part of our submission to the Select Committee was, hey, you missed a bit. You should really have a look at what's going on in other jurisdictions, because they're doing good things to stop this kind of practice.
0: Mm. Is it clear why that wasn't included?
1: No, it's not. So certainly in our submission during the policy-making phase, we included references to the need to evolve the law in this area. Obviously, was not considered important enough to include. We think that is a misstep, either it needs to be introduced at the Select Committee stage or a further amendment and an actual modernisation of the law needs to happen very soon afterwards in the next term.
0: You mentioned that this is unlikely to come back before Parliament rises for the election. Is it something that is likely, though, to be picked up in the new term of government?
1: I guess it depends on what that government looks like. Mm-hmm. We know there's certainly interest from opposition parties in a prohibition on unfair trading practices. Whether it's exactly how we would structure it is a different question, but there's definitely interest around a prohibition. So if the coalition was not to get back in, it could be back on the agenda, yes.
0: Okay. The electricity market as well, though, we need to talk about too. There was the Consumer New Zealand political debate last night. And tell me about where high power prices are going now. You have a campaign on about this. But where would you see the market sitting at the moment?
1: Well, it's, I guess, the political debate was last week and had some really interesting perspectives from across six political parties. In terms of where the market is right now, I would say it is not doing good things for consumers, both domestic consumers, households, but also commercial and industrial consumers as well. Prices are simply too high. In a country with an abundance of generation potential, we have allowed ourselves to sleepwalk into a situation where the market's dominated by four big gentailers. It's very difficult for new entrants to enter at a retail level because they've got to predominantly buy their power off the people they're competing against. And, you know, the market structure itself, it incentivizes scarcity, which keeps prices high. So the reason we're not building ahead of demand is because generators are getting high prices for the amount of generation that's currently available and consumers are losing out.
0: Consumers, though, are signing your petition.
1: In big numbers, too. So we've got another week to run. We're aiming for 100,000. We're closing in on 60,000 signatures. So if people are interested in signing, they can pop onto consumer.org.nz and lend their support. We have a four-point plan that we think will help bring power prices down. So, you know, it's not rocket science. It's kind of the simple things that a lot of people can observe. Mm. So ending the dominance of the gentailers, relying more on homegrown renewable energy rather than doing crazy things like trying to import LNG from volatile markets overseas. And I think the most important thing in the plan is actually to have a plan. So our real challenge to the politicians is, where's New Zealand's energy strategy? We don't have one. It's such a critical area for all aspects of the economy. And there's no plan. We don't know what direction we're heading in, which is why we get knee-jerk reactions to things like dry year risk, proposing spending billions of dollars on LNG import terminals that are predominantly only going to benefit large industrial gas users who may not be able to transition off electricity. They're not going to benefit. It's not necessarily going to benefit domestic users, and it's got the very strong potential of putting up prices. So we think a longer-term strategy that brings in analysis of what our future needs will be, brings in things like transport policy as well. So if we're looking at electrifying our transport fleet, how are we making sure that we're getting ahead of demand to build the amount of generation that we need?
0: Mm.
1: And that's not to say we're not seeing very belated investment in generation. We're seeing a real an interesting spurt in generation capacity being consented and some of it being built, but it's too little too late for consumers right now who are struggling with high bills.
0: What sort of reception are some of these points on your plan getting from government?
1: Certainly from opposition parties. They align with some of the thinking. It's important to remember that we've been missing a energy strategy for multiple terms of government. So this this government has had more than ample opportunity to write an energy strategy, but so have previous governments. And we know iterations and attempts have been made, but nothing's landed. So this is one of those examples across you know, the big prickly issues that we face as a country, where our politicians have been missing in action in terms of the long-term planning. We need cross-party consensus on what we need to do as a country to make sure our people get power, can afford power, and that we reduce emissions.
0: And one final one to look at now. A quick visit to New World turned out to have a fair amount of headache for a shopper in Christchurch.
1: Yeah, that's right. So we published a story last week, I think it was, on a shopper at New World St Martin's. So Christchurch residents would be familiar with that that supermarket. The shopper in question was using one of the self-scanners, what's called a shop-and-go scanner.
0: Mm-hmm.
1: Got to the checkout, and the scanner told her that the, you know, her trolley load of groceries was going to be worth $360, but when she went to pay, it turned into $410. And obviously she thought she'd made a mistake, but she got some help with it. Turns out the scanner was calibrated incorrectly, and that, yes, she was right. It was, well, the scanner was right. It was a $360 shop, but she'd been overcharged. Now, New World jumped all over this and refunded her the difference, which we found interesting because New World is part of the Foodstuffs brand. There's, mm-hmm. there's two Foodstuffs kind of parental units in the country, Foodstuffs North Island, Foodstuffs South Island,
0: mm-hmm.
1: and it seems they have inconsistent refund policies between the two. So we were quite surprised when she said she just got a refund for the difference, because New World's the New World brand's stated policy in the North Island is that you get the goods for free and you get a refund. So mm-hmm. anyone in the North Island...
0: So it's
1: Island,
0: like a double refund, essentially.
1: Essentially, yeah. And it should act as a deterrent for the supermarket so that they get their act together. So anyone in the North Island, they should be aware of that, because the supermarkets aren't particularly forthcoming in telling you about this refund policy. But unfortunately for the poor old South Islanders, they simply get the difference refund if they discovered it. If they refund it, if they discover it. And I think that's the bigger issue here. It was really good that the complainant in this story was onto it, and I guess because the difference was so large, so much larger than she expected, she'd sought help. But what about all the other people who'd used that scanner that day? We take real issue with the supermarkets when they say, hey, these are one-off incidents. And then sure, there might be a technical fault here. But often when we see pricing discrepancies, we don't see the supermarkets go back and use all that loyalty data that they're hoovering up on all of us to go back and track all the other people who have been overcharged on that particular item for as long as there's been an error. And we think the supermarket should pick that up and run with it.
0: Do you think they're going to? Have you had any response?
1: I doubt it, because supermarkets like making money more than anything else, and this would cost them money.
0: John Duffy, thank you very much. Lovely to talk to you. That is John Duffy from Consumer New Zealand, talking through a few bits and pieces, actually, here on 9 to Noon. Interesting story there about New World. 2101 to get in touch with us this morning if this has happened to you. It is now 11 minutes to 12 on 9 to Noon. We need to jump across and talk to Glenn Larmer with sports. Glenn, how are you?
2: Good morning. I'm great. How's it all going?
0: Oh, pretty good, thank you. Of course, everyone in New Zealand basking in the glow of the medal tally from the Commonwealth Games.
2: Yes, it got there eventually, didn't it? It was a bit of a slow start, wasn't it, to the Commonwealth Games for New Zealand. And, well, we ended up going pretty well, didn't we?
0: With, fast finish.
2: What, 10 golds? Yeah, 10 golds, 14 silvers, 12 bronzes. And a lot of those golds came towards the end of the game. So 36 medals in total. I think this was pretty much on par for what the pre-games predictions were. So, lots of different sports too, which was quite cool. Not really one sport dominating, which was nice to see a few other sports come through, and particularly nice to see, you know, athletes like Eliza McCartney and Zoe Hobbs, you know, track and field athletes who have given a lot over the years to New Zealand, rewarded with gold medals. That was pretty cool.
0: Yeah, absolutely. I think a lot of people very happy to see both of those making their mark in Glasgow. And you were there in Glasgow. What was it like? What was your highlight?
2: Well, I'm a bit biased. I did all the weightlifting. And when I saw David Leite, you know, lift that 123 kilos What was it, 223 kilos? Yes, I've sold him 100 kilos short there. 223 kilos to win the gold in the super heavyweights. That was pretty cool. Brought back memories for me calling his gold medal on the Gold Coast 8 years ago. So really nice to have that repeated. So I'm a little biased. I'll go for that as my personal highlight. But in terms of the event itself, it was very low-key up there, I've got to say, Soothing. Not a lot of banners and stuff around the city. Pretty low-key. And I know they've... Glasgow came in at the last minute after Victoria, Australia withdrew, but that was a few years ago. So yes, it was a very much a scaled down event. It didn't have the feel of previous games that I've been to, I've got to be honest there.
0: And so having that kind of pared back competition and presence, how do you think that reflected on the games themselves, on what was going on, you know, on the track, in the velodrome, in the pool?
2: Yeah, look, I think it was a survival games. I think that's probably the right word. I mean, given that Victoria had pulled out and the Commonwealth Games Federation had a few struggles trying to find a replacement city, and Glasgow stepped up to the plate, which obviously deserves credit, but it feels like a survival games. I mean, there were only 10 sports. The event only lasted 10 days. So there's been a lot of stuff written in the UK in particular, Susie, about where this kind of sits. For example, it wasn't on the BBC this time, and it was on a pay network, TNT Sports, this time. And I remember sitting down and watching the BBC 6 o'clock news last week one night, and they didn't even mention the Commonwealth Games at all in their bulletin whatsoever, which I thought was a little surprising. So I know there was, and I've got a lot of buddies, British buddies, who are commentators as well, and they were saying there's been a big backlash in the UK, the fact that this wasn't on free-to-air television, which is, of course, not uncommon in New Zealand, but is uncommon in the UK. So there's a few issues at play here. Going into the future, the next one should be much bigger. They're in Ahmedabad in India in 2034, and it looks like it's going to be more of a program of 17 sports, and it's going to be back to the size that it was 4 years ago in Birmingham in 2022. So let's hope it's a one-off, and fingers crossed for British folk, it gets back on free-to-air TV over there.
0: Yeah, very much a kind of keeping the lights on games, as you say, when Victoria pulled out. What were some of the good aspects, though, do you think, of this smaller competition? I mean, the para events happening alongside rather than having separate events, how did that actually work out on the ground? Was that an improvement?
2: No, that's fine. I mean, that's actually been in place at the Commonwealth Games for several editions now, Susie, so there was no difference there. And I actually, I've often wondered why we don't see that at the Olympic Games as well, because the sports are separate at Olympic level. Maybe it's got something to do with probably making more money out of these things. But no, the Commonwealth Games have always been very inclusive in that aspect. So it all works fine.
0: So there's been talk about what the future of the Commonwealth Games could be. There's been talk about, I think, Africa, a bid for Africa in the future, one of the countries, because I don't think there's ever been a Commonwealth Games held there.
2: No, it was scheduled to be placed and be held by Durban in South Africa in 2022, but they pulled out as well. So it's had a bit of a troubled history the past, you know, two cycles. Fingers crossed that, but these things always come down to money. Ahmedabad is, of course, well funded. I mean, it's the home city of the Indian Prime Minister. They're well off for facilities. They've got one of the best cricket stadiums in the world there. So I don't think there's going to be any issues at all there. But yes, one day, fingers crossed, that we'll get to Africa, because I remember when Durban was announced as the original host city of the 2022 Games, I was really looking forward to it because I hadn't been to South Africa at that stage. So, unfortunately, that never came to pass. So, but hopefully, it all comes down to money. You know, that's the bottom line.
0: It all comes down to money. And on that, talk again of perhaps New Zealand should throw its hat in the ring for a Commonwealth Games. What do you reckon?
2: Absolutely, if it can be sustainable, definitely. And there has been talk in the past, of course, that a bid in 2034 is being targeted by New Zealand officials. It'll be interesting to see how that shakes out, Susie, because again, it comes down to money. The big hurdle there is clearly, where does the track and field get held? We don't really have a purpose-built track and field stadium in New Zealand to the level of a Commonwealth Games. Yes, there are track and field stadiums in New Zealand, but they're all quite small venues, and the facilities wouldn't be good enough to host a Commonwealth Games. So we would need to convert or renovate a stadium, or perhaps put down a track. Clearly, the obvious solution to that is Eden Park. I'm not quite sure whether a track would fit in there under its current configuration. I stand corrected if it could be put in there, but that would be the logical home for a track and field. Mount Smart is definitely going to need reconfiguring. It held the Commonwealth Games in 1990. And the track and field was there, but of course it's since been developed into a rectangle rugby / football field now. So again, that would need to be renovated. So that's the big question mark. I think we've got all the other facilities to spread it around the country. That might be quite nice to spread it around the country rather than having it in one single host city. So fingers crossed that question mark gets raised at some point, and we can find a solution as to where the track and field is going to go. If we can tick that off, I reckon we go for it.
0: Well, let's switch to rugby now, Glenn. Not long till the All Blacks kick off that tour of South Africa.
2: Yeah, it starts on the weekend against the Stormers, and this is going to be something interesting, isn't it? Because we haven't been to South Africa on a tour of this nature for, 30 years, isn't it? It's quite remarkable that we're playing all of these provincial teams as well, so it's a really good old-fashioned tour, and I know the South Africans are looking forward to it as well. I've been scanning a few websites, and a well-respected rugby writer for many years, Mark Keohane, he's been writing on rugby for about the same length of time, 30 years. You would remember that 1996 tour, I guess, very clearly at all for all the wrong reasons, because, of course, New Zealand won that series. He's really looking forward and really, really keen to impress on the rugby folk everywhere that there's nothing like the New Zealand-South African rivalry. So, yeah, it's going to be a fascinating tour. Hard luck for one of the players already.

0: Japan after playing rugby in over there for 3 years, donned the Canterbury colours. He's not on the tour to South Africa, so he started his first steps towards becoming an All Black again, most likely on the end-of-year tour up to the Northern Hemisphere. He's got a bit of competition with Ruben Love coming on nicely, Damian McKenzie hanging around. Bowden Barrett, of course, is still there. So Mwanga won't play on the South African tour unless one of those other guys gets injured. But, yeah, so keep your eye on Canterbury. They look like they've got a half-decent team. It looks like in the early rounds anyway, in the early matches, it looks like the usual teams are going to come through again. Otago, Hawke's Bay had a good win over Wellington, I see, and Tasman had a pretty good win as well. So kind of looking forward to following that over the next few weeks.
1: Absolutely. Good stuff. Thank you very much, Glenn Larmer, bringing us up to date with all things sports. Stand by for Midday Report coming up shortly. Thank you for all your feedback and all your company this morning, especially on libraries. Lots coming tomorrow on 9 to noon, including after 10, Paul Wood. He was imprisoned in New Zealand, serving nearly 11 years. His third book is on self-improvement called Better Never Stops. We will speak with him. Speaking of Better Never Stops, Guy Lespinner.
2: Thanks, Susie. Kia ora, ETV, and welcome to Midday Report for Tuesday, the 4th of August. I'm Guy Espiner. Today, Christopher Luxon again walks the leadership plank. He's called his foreign minister's comments racist, but keeps him in the job, and had to apologise to business owners for describing them as in a parent-child relationship with the government. Snow hits Dunedin and Christchurch. Hail hits Wellington. And as those colder temperatures bite, we talk power. A new report lays out how we could unleash $30 billion in extra GDP by reforming the electricity sector. And as we go to air, a petition is delivered to Parliament which would ban mining on the Denniston Plateau. We speak with Forrest and Bird.
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4: RNZ News at midday. Good afternoon, I'm Evie Ashton. The Prime Minister, Christopher Luxon, says it's over to New Zealanders to judge Winston Peters for his conduct as he bats away calls to sack his foreign minister. Mr. Peters has attracted a firestorm of criticism after telling the Chinese-born Kiwi MP, Lawrence Shunan, to go back to where he came from. Mr. Luxon has called the comments racist and spoke with Mr. Peters yesterday, but isn't going any further.
5: I've asked all party leaders to, you know, manage their rhetoric over the last 2 years. I can't be any clearer. I manage my rhetoric as best I can, as I expect other leaders to do. And I think, you know, I've called the comments what they are and I've addressed that yesterday.
4: Mr. Luxon says none of his colleagues have raised concerns about his leadership in the past week. Labour leader Chris Hipkins has flatly ruled out ever having Winston Peters as foreign minister in a future government. He has not, however, fully ruled out any deal with New Zealand First, despite New Zealand First saying it won't work with Labour. Mr. Hipkins says Mr. Peters, however, clearly is not fit to be foreign minister.
6: Being racist about your international partners, attacking other ambassadors from around the world, is a pretty clear, bright line for a Minister of Foreign Affairs. Winston Peters is well and truly crossed that.
4: Chris Hipkins says Mr. Luxon should sack Mr. Peters, even if that caused a snap election. Meanwhile, the National Party's campaign chair is denying Christopher Luxon is bringing down the party's vote share. The Prime Minister has apologised for comments he made about businesses last week. National's campaign chair, Simeon Brown, says that was the right call.
7: What he's done is he's gone, he's apologised for those comments. It was the right thing to do. National and Christopher Luxon back small businesses. We do that every single day.
4: The Auckland Chamber of Commerce says deep-seated issues in the energy market are depriving the economy of billions. It's calling for cross-party agreement on major sector reform in a plan released today. Here's business editor Corin Dan.
8: Chief Executive Simon Bridges says the structure of the four gentailers encourages energy scarcity, leading to low supply and high prices. He says the result is crippling businesses and households alike, and reform is urgent. Mr. Bridges is proposing separating the gentailers' generation and retail arms, at least operationally, and establishing long-term energy supply agreements for new independent generation. He says these measures will